0: Anxiety over gas prices, NPR's Scott Horsley reports.
1: It's likely to mean higher prices, at least in the short run. Gas prices had come down about 75 cents a gallon from their wartime peak, but they're still about 80 cents a gallon higher than they were before the U.S. and Israel started this war with Iran. AAA says the average price of regular gas this morning was about $3.79 a gallon, and Kilduff says that's likely to bounce higher overnight.
2: The discount party at the pump is over. We're not going to see much relief. We should be going back over $4 a gallon, a national average here, pretty quickly.
1: And diesel prices are also likely to climb. And, of course, that has knock-on effects for the cost of everything that gets trucked around the country or shipped around the world.
0: NPR's Scott Horsley reporting. President Trump is taking Syria off a terrorism blacklist, paving the way for more sanctions relief. He met with Syria's president on the sidelines of a NATO summit in Turkey, as NPR's Michelle Kellerman reports.
3: President Trump is praising Syrian leader Ahmed al-Sharaa, a former militant, for turning Syria around following a devastating civil war.
4: We're proud of the job he's doing. Syria's become a very stable, I mean, it's amazing. In a short period of time, it's really been stabilized, and we're proud of that.
3: Secretary of State Marco Rubio says President Trump has notified Congress that the U.S. will take Syria off the state sponsor of terrorism list. Rubio's statement says that lifting sanctions will, quote, unlock international trade and investment and give Syria a chance to rebuild and open up a new chapter. Michelle Kellerman, NPR News, the State Department.
0: A new study from Johns Hopkins University finds gun homicides dropping years after hitting record highs during the pandemic, but a rise in other gun deaths. NPR Scott Malcioni from member station WYPR has more.
5: Researchers with the Johns Hopkins Center for Gun Violence Solutions tracked U.S. gun mortality data from 2024, and they found that while firearm homicides dropped about 16% from the previous year, the U.S. still notched the fifth ever highest total gun deaths that year. The reason's because gun suicides are reaching record levels. In total, there were about 44,500 gun deaths in the U.S. that year. The study found that black women experienced the highest increase in gun suicides over the past 10 years, with a 169% increase in the rate. Overall, gun suicides among the Latino population and Asian women also dramatically increased. For NPR News, I'm Scott Massioni in Baltimore.
0: This is NPR News. In an open letter, Kentucky Democratic Governor Andy Beshear is asking Republican Senator Mitch McConnell to disclose more about his health condition. It's been 3 weeks since the 84-year-old former Republican leader was hospitalized with no update on his condition. That's led to rampant speculation about McConnell's prognosis and whether he'll return to the Senate when it reconvenes next week. Two streaming series, The Pitt and Hacks, are among the top Emmy nomination getters this year. NPR's Mondolito Barco reports.
6: The medical drama The Pitt picked up 25 Emmy nominations, including one for the show's executive producer and star Noah Wiley, who plays an attending ER doctor.
7: Nothing will ever matter more than what I've done in this hospital, but it is killing me.
6: The comedy series Hacks earned a record-breaking 24 Emmy nominations, including one for its lead, Jean Smart.
8: And that will be my legacy.
6: Another comedic actress, Ayo Edebiri, was the only regular cast member nominated from the FX series The Bear, but guest star Rob Reiner was nominated posthumously for his role as a businessman.
9: You beat me here. I love that.
6: The Bear is competing for lead comedy series with other favorites, including Shrinking and Widow's Bay. Mandalit Del Barco, NPR News, Los Angeles.
0: The Artemis II astronauts who flew around the moon earlier this year are back in Florida, reunited with their capsule and launch team. Commander Reid Wiseman and his crew thanked all those who helped send them on the record-breaking flight. It was humanity's first trip to the moon in more than half a century. This is NPR News from Washington.
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11: Daily rain chances continue for us into the weekend. Your Radio IQ forecast. Some cloud coverage for us tonight with possible showers and rumbles of thunder. Some areas of patchy fog as well, with lows in the low 60s to around 71 for Charlottesville. Cloudy Thursday with some showers and storms, possibly a few stronger storms. Fairly breezy with highs in the upper 70s to 92 for Richmond, feeling close to or into the triple digits for areas east of the Blue Ridge.
12: This is On Point. I'm Meghna Chakrabarty, and today I'm going to start by asking you to imagine the last great performance you saw, like the championship game of your town's high school football team, or maybe the last time you saw your absolutely favorite band. So think about the applause when that performance ended. Okay, so you got that in your mind. Now, let's take this one step further. Think about the rapturous applause after something iconic, like when the Knicks won Game 5 of the NBA Finals. Okay, you got that in your mind. Well, now, imagine that same intense vibe, but at a place not usually given to wild applause. A medical conference.
13: The primary endpoint of the RASolute 302 study evaluating overall survival in the RAS G12 population demonstrated a statistically significant improvement in overall survival.
12: Well, the man you just heard trying to finish his sentence is Dr. Brian Wolpin, and he joins us now. Dr. Wolpin, first of all, welcome. And what exactly was going on there that led people to interrupt you in the middle of your first sentence?
14: Well, thank you for the invitation. Well, I think that pancreatic cancer has historically been very difficult to treat, and we've been working really hard as a field in medicine and in science to improve that. And we've had a lot of failures along the way. And I think these data were so overwhelmingly positive for patients that I think it may have led to that reaction, which is somewhat relief and excitement and sort of seeing the future, you know, finally here.
12: Yeah. Okay. So this was an announcement you made about a drug trial on pancreatic cancer. As you just said, we're going to talk about that in a second, because I'm very delighted to spend an hour today talking about some very, very good news, and we'll do it in detail. But Dr. Wolpin, let me just ask you, though, how did it, I mean, this isn't something that usually happens, like rapturous applause from an audience so early in a talk in a medical conference. Like, for you as a doctor, as a researcher, how did that feel?
14: Yeah, it was really quite overwhelming. Not something I expected. As you said, that's not normal procedure at a medical conference when you present data. And again, I think we've all been working so hard for so long to get to this point where we can make advancements for our patients. It really took a lot just to stay focused, because I still had about 2/3 of my talk to give after. So I had to really kind of keep the focus.
12: Good. Well, we are hungry. I mean, not just the medical field, but the world is hungry for good news now, and especially in something as devastating as pancreatic cancer. So let me give you your full and proper introduction. This is Dr. Brian Wolpin. He's the director of the Gastrointestinal Cancer Center at the Dana-Farber Cancer Institute in Boston, and lead investigator of research that led to the development of a new drug called Diraxonrasib. Did I say that correctly, doctor?
14: Yes, well done.
12: Okay, Diraxonrasib. Folks, pay close attention to that, because you're probably going to hear a lot more about it, not just this hour, but in the near future. So tell me a little bit about, first of all, let's talk about pancreatic cancer itself. It is, if not the most fatal, one of the most fatal forms of cancer. A person can get, what, more than 90% fatality rate in terms of people dying from that cancer after diagnosis. Why is that? Why is it such a terrible disease?
14: Yeah, there's really a number of reasons. I think if you could sort of sit back and think, well, what are the things that would make a cancer very lethal? pancreatic cancer really checks all the boxes for those things. A few examples of those would be there are not a lot of early warning signs that tell people something's wrong. We don't currently have a screening test. There's no mammogram equivalent like we have for breast cancer or a colonoscopy like you do for colon cancer. So there's no screening test. And then it's a very aggressive cancer. So it grows very quickly and spreads very early. And then I think the issue has been the therapies we've had, including a host of advancements that we've seen in other cancer types, so treatments that work for other cancers, have not been successes in pancreatic cancer. So we also have had just a pretty limited arsenal of therapies. So when you add all of those things together, you end up with just a very difficult and lethal kind of cancer.
12: Mm. Tell me a little bit more. Are there reasons why a cancer of the pancreas makes it more lethal in terms of, I guess what I'm trying to ask is the organ itself, is there anything special about the organ that might make it more susceptible to lethal forms of cancer or no?
14: Yeah, I think that's a great question. I think there are some practical things, which is because it's very deep in your abdomen, it's not something that a symptom early on would be seen from. So often patients can't say, oh, I have something wrong and I better go see my doctor, because the pancreas is very deep in your abdomen towards your back. It's not something you can feel. So it's not something you can easily, you know, tell your doctor something is wrong early on. And then again, you know, you can do mammograms, you can do colonoscopies, because those organs are visible with these different approaches, whether it's x-rays or endoscopies. The pancreas is not. It's not easy to visualize, again, because of its location. And then I think a third piece is it's an organ that hates to get damaged. So if you cause any little damage to your pancreas, it causes this very vigorous inflammation and inflammatory response that sort of walls things off and prevents your body from sort of dealing with that. And that may play a part in why the cancer is so aggressive and also is able to wall itself off from the normal body and prevent your immune system from attacking it, prevent your body from sort of trying to eliminate the cancer. So I think there are some unique characteristics of the pancreas that make it more lethal along these lines.
12: Oh, okay. That's really interesting. So maybe is that walling off also one of the reasons why? I understand there's no screening test for it. You mentioned that it's hard to image the pancreas or do you use imaging to detect cancer? Is there any blood screening?
14: Yeah, so there have been attempts to do that, and there's a lot of research now into trying to find blood-based tests for screening. There currently are no approved tests for screening that use blood tests for that purpose. It has been hard to develop blood tests as a screening test in pancreas cancer, but I do think the next several years we'll see more advancements in that area because there is a lot of work. But right now in the clinic, you really can't go to your physician and say, I would like a blood test for testing for pancreatic cancer. There are no approved tests like that currently.
12: Okay. So no approved tests, difficult to image medically. And that walling off is really interesting to me. So for other forms of cancer, there are various avenues of treatment. There's surgery. There's, of course, chemo, radiation, some experimental therapies as well. Does the pancreas react well, or pancreatic cancers, are they able to be successfully removed via surgery?
14: Mm-hmm. So we do remove early pancreatic cancers by surgery. The problem is, among a number actually, but one of the problems is that very few patients present when the cancer is small enough and localized mm-hmm. to the pancreas to be able to be removed by surgery. That's really, if you look across studies, about 15 to 20% of patients. And that again gets back to what we were talking about before, which is the cancer tends to grow quickly and spread quickly. So most of the time, by the time it's diagnosed, it's not amenable to surgery anymore because it's progressed, you know, too far to allow surgery. Even when we do surgery, and we do that, it is important in patients that have localized pancreatic cancer, there is a higher rate of recurrence of pancreatic cancer after surgery than most other cancer types, again, because it tends to spread on the early side.
12: I see. And how high is that rate of recurrence?
14: So it depends on the stage at which you present, But still, among the patients who have surgery, still the majority, the cancer will return.
12: Okay. The majority. Wow. And so is the same true? I mean, I guess the same must be true about chemo since the overall fatality rate is so high. I mean, are the tumors in the pancreas somehow like extra resistant to chemotherapy?
14: Yes, I think, you know, there are chemotherapies that work, and that has really been the mainstay of treatment for patients with pancreatic cancer for now quite a number of years. But the problem is they don't work as well as they do in other cancer types, and they don't work for as long. Pancreatic cancer seems very adaptable. It will, you know, maybe respond initially to a treatment, but it will figure out a way to get around that and regrow again. So chemotherapy is important. It has been an important avenue for treatment, and it does for people even with localized pancreatic cancer who get surgery. All those patients also get chemotherapy because it does improve your rate of cure. But the problem is it doesn't work nearly as well as we would like. It does have quite a bit of side effects. We have to give quite aggressive chemo in order to treat pancreatic cancer.
12: Yeah, so it sounds like there's this whole host of things that make it a particularly devastating disease, right? You talked about late diagnosis because it's difficult to diagnose early, the limitations of chemo and surgery. Also, I understand it's very likely to metastasize. You've been treating patients with pancreatic cancer for some time now, Dr. Wolpin. I mean, just what has that been like to you know, work with people who you know may not make it.
14: Mm-hmm. Yeah, so I've been at Dana-Farber for over 20 years, and pancreatic cancer has been my focus during my time there. I would say taking care of patients is both what brings me the most joy and the most sadness at the same time. The people you meet are incredible, and they're so resilient and just exceptional in how they approach such a difficult disease. But I have often felt handcuffed where I would like to be able to give more effective therapies. I would like to find new therapies, and not for lack of trying, but we've had a very difficult time finding therapies that are effective against pancreatic cancer. And I think that's really where the field has invested so much effort over now decades in order to be able to treat patients more effectively. And that's really what we all want to see.
12: Well, you're listening to Dr. Brian Wolpin, and today we're talking to him because, as he said, there have been decades of research into better therapies for pancreatic cancer, and recently he and his team announced that they may have made a major breakthrough on exactly this disease, and he's at the Dana-Farber Cancer Institute in Boston, Massachusetts, and we'll have much more in just a moment. This is On Point.
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12: You're back with On Point. I'm Meghna Chakrabarty, and today I'm delighted that we're actually talking about some very good news. And Dr. Brian Wolpin is with us. He's at the Dana-Farber Cancer Institute in Boston, Massachusetts. And we're talking about the development of a new therapy that could potentially significantly reduce the mortality rate of one of the most deadly forms of cancer, pancreatic cancer. It's got about a 90% fatality rate for people who receive a pancreatic cancer diagnosis. And we want to touch upon the human element of this for a little bit, because with a disease that has such a high rate of death, it not only, of course, devastates the patients who receive the diagnosis, but it does the same to every loved one around them, family and friends.
19: I made a comment one night, Darren, Johnny Lang is coming to Grand Rapids. Oh my gosh. And a couple weeks later, he told me one night after dinner, you better get a couple of days off because I have tickets to see Johnny Lang.
12: Well, this is Lori Griffin Spicer. She's from Michigan. And back in 2009, she was still Lori Griffin when she started dating Darren Spicer, a colleague from work, and they bonded strongly over their love of music. On Christmas morning, 2016, Darren proposed to Lori, and in 2017, they were married in her son's backyard. And for thereafter, Lori and Darren were inseparable.
19: Because he knows I'm a Great Lakes person, a lighthouse person, he always would take me to the lighthouses around the Thumb of Michigan. And he was the hunter, the fisher. He wasn't a real beach person, but he took me to those places because he knew that's what I was interested in. Now, how could you not love a man who did that? He was my Prince Charming.
12: But in August of 2019, just 2 years after they got married, Darren fell inexplicably ill.
19: He said he had a pain in his abdomen. And I said, well, you better check it out. That's all during COVID. So we're going to the hospital or the doctor's offices for all these tests. I'm parked in the Jeep in the parking lot texting in late September 2020. We get the diagnosis of stage 4 pancreatic and liver cancer. We got in the car or the Jeep in the parking lot of the oncologist office, and he said, well, fudge. And I said, yup.
12: They went home and began reading everything they could about the chemotherapy treatment Darren's oncologist had recommended.
19: 2 days later, he said, I don't want you to be mad at me, but I've decided not to do chemo because I'm already stage 4. It's spreading. And why go through all of this grief and, you know, hurt and pain just to maybe have a couple more months? And I said, Darren Daniel, why in the world would you think I would be mad at you? I seem to remember 3 years ago saying to you, in sickness and in health, we are joined at the hip, and I am here for you always. And he died 3 months later.
12: And it was a harrowing 3 months.
19: He was tired. He was weak. It was hard to see such a young, vibrant, strong, athletic man wither. I would mentally scream while I was in the shower so that I could keep that brave face for him.
12: Now, Lori is overwhelmingly grateful for the time that she and Darren did share, though it was too short.
19: I met my Prince Charming in 2009. He moved in with me in 2011. We got married in 2017. He was diagnosed with stage 4 pancreatic and liver cancer in September 2020. He died in the arms of my sister and me on Christmas Day 2020 in our home. You know, if there is a better treatment for people, I'm all for it. Oh, my word. My husband was only 52 when he died. 52. That's just too young.
12: Lori Spicer lives in Michigan. And Lori later began writing what she calls Dear Darren letters on social media about her grief and loss and about the joyful time she had with Darren. Dr. Wolpin, we wanted to play that because, of course, ultimately at the end of the day, we're talking about human beings, right? And the lives lost and the people that those that loss touches. I'm particularly struck by what Lori said, that Darren was only 52. Is that typical of pancreatic cancer sufferers, that it tends to, does it tend to strike people kind of in the middle of their life or the peaks of their lives?
14: Yeah, thank you. And thanks to Lori for sharing her story. So that's not, I would say, the most typical. The average age of patients generally is more in the 70 years of age range. But we are seeing an increase in the number of younger patients being diagnosed with pancreatic cancer. And so now it is not uncommon. I do see patients in their 50s and even 40s in my clinic who do have pancreatic cancer, although fortunately still not really the norm.
12: Okay. Understood. Well, we don't want to see any downward trend in the age of cancer sufferers at all. So let's get back to this good news that we're the reason why we're doing this show. The new drug, it targets or deals with a specific gene. Can you tell me about that gene and what makes it so important?
14: Yes, that's exactly right. So we have known now for quite a number of years that pancreatic cancers are driven by a mutation in a specific gene, what's often called the KRAS oncogene, and that in fact almost 95% of pancreatic cancers have a mutation in this gene. It's not always the same mutation, meaning it can be a different spot in the gene or a slightly different change within the gene, but it's almost universal that that gene is mutated. And that really came from decades of work, biology and science in the lab, to understand that gene and identify that gene and then understand its importance to pancreatic cancer. And I think the reason we're talking today, as you mentioned, is that some of the new medicines that are coming to clinic, including daraxonrasib, are really targeted to block the signaling that comes from that gene, which is something we've wanted to do for decades. We have known in the lab that that's a very good thing to be able to do as a treatment, but we've been unable to do that in people with a drug that you could administer. And that's really what is so new about this new medicine.
12: Okay, so tell me more. When you said block the signaling, what exactly is the drug doing with the KRAS gene? How does it work?
14: Yeah, so it's a really interesting mechanism. I think there are really some exceptional chemists who have worked through this to understand how to design new chemical matter that can block signaling. So what this drug does is the drug enters the cancer cell. It actually binds not to KRAS first. It actually binds to a separate protein in the cell first, one that actually has nothing to do with pancreatic cancer in particular. But it causes this complex to form between the drug and this second protein, and it creates a new surface on this second protein and essentially glues it to RAS, to KRAS. And sometimes this class of medicines, which there aren't that many medicines like this, but sometimes medicines like this are called molecular glues because they take the drug itself cannot block KRAS, but when it glues another protein to KRAS, it then prevents all the interactions that KRAS needs to do to turn on the cell and cause the cell to grow. And that's the mechanism within the cancer cell of how it's attaching itself to KRAS and blocking the signals that emanate from it.
12: Okay, this is really interesting. Dr. Wolpin, forgive me, but I'm trying to visualize. I'm a visual learner. Funny, I'm in radio, but I am a visual learner. So I'm imagining a strand of DNA. And what makes a cancer cell terrible is like its uncontrolled growth, right? So So this, so the drug directs, and I'm going to say this wrong, but anyway, the drug goes to a different part of the DNA cell, and it creates what, like a another protein or something that then goes to the KRAS gene and just basically like blocks it up and stops it from working entirely. It's like almost, it's a chemical, but almost even a physical process.
14: Yes. So I would say the DNA is what encodes the RNA that then becomes the protein. The thing that's doing the work is the protein. So the mutation in KRAS that we see traps the KRAS protein in the on state. It turns out KRAS is like a switch. It goes from on and off. When it's on, it tells the cell to grow. In normal cells, we use KRAS in normal cells too, but it turns on only transiently. It turns on very briefly. Your cell needs to divide, then it turns itself off. The mutations that are in the cancer, right, that are in pancreatic cancer, cause KRAS to be trapped in the on state. The switch is always on. So it's always signaling to the cell to grow. What we have not been able to do is block that on switch, which is what we need to do. We need to tell it stop sending signals to grow. And the drug is gluing this other protein to KRAS to basically say, okay, you're on, but we're not going to let you do any work to tell the cell to grow. And that's what it's doing.
12: Okay. And so then this differs. This is a really elementary question, but this differs from chemotherapy. How?
14: Yeah, I can tell you sort of how I think about it, which is that chemotherapy tries to kill cells that are dividing. So the consequence of the mutations in pancreatic cancer is to tell the cells, keep dividing, keep dividing. The chemotherapy tries to kill those cells that are dividing, but it's not really getting to the root cause of why are the cells dividing in the first place, right? Why are these cells, when they should be sitting there not doing anything, keep dividing and spreading? The reason they're doing that is because KRAS is telling them to do that. So this drug is trying to go to the source, right? Block the cause of this by blocking what KRAS is doing. And therefore, you might theoretically expect it could work better and more specifically than chemotherapy, which is sort of dealing with the consequence rather than the root cause.
12: I understand. So that's why I've been seeing daraxonrasib talked about as the first effective targeted therapy for pancreatic cancer, right?
14: Yes. And there are a few other targeted therapies for pancreatic cancer that we use. The problem is they're very small little percentages of the population, meaning that it may be 1% of patients with pancreatic cancer have a particular mutation, and therefore a targeted therapy trying to target that mutation can be effective. But it has not been widespread. Most patients have not been eligible for those therapies because their cancers don't carry those rare mutations. The difference here is that KRAS is mutated in almost 95% of patients' tumors. So it's really relevant to essentially everyone. But you're right, it is a targeted therapy in that it is specifically going after that KRAS gene at the root, at the source of what sort of initiated the cancer to grow and what maintains its growth. So as you said, a targeted therapy.
12: Okay. By the way, Dr. Wolpin, I want to say I really appreciate how you've said multiple times that this recent work that you and your team have done is the result of decades, right, of other research, attempts and failures and incremental steps forward in understanding the mechanism of pancreatic cancer. I think it's quite important to note that because that is the process of science, that so much happens over so many years that doesn't get the headlines. I actually wonder if you could talk about that a little bit more, about sort of the long, slow, but inevitable forward progress of research on this disease and why it matters that we recognize that.
14: Yeah, sure. Thank you. Yeah, I'm obviously honored to be on your show. But as you said, this has been decades of work from so many people to get to this point. You know, I think you can track back KRAS and understanding of how that drives cancer all the way back to the 60s and 70s and even a little bit before that, where we first started to notice that viruses can actually lead cells to proliferate when they shouldn't. So you can get an infection, a viral infection, and that can make cells grow when they shouldn't. Over time, a number of years, we were able to in the general sense, not me specifically, we as a field, we're able to understand there are particular genes that the viruses were co-opting to allow them to make the cells grow. And it turns out one of the first ones that were identified were KRAS and these RAS genes. From there, we had to understand, well, those genes are actually present in cancer, right? Because are they present in human cancer? Do they even matter? We didn't know at the time. It turns out they were. And then to understand that those genes are not only present, but they have mutations in them, meaning something is wrong with those genes in cancer. And then to understand, well, what does that do, right? What does the mutation cause the protein, the KRAS protein, to do that's abnormal? That was another, honestly, 20 years of work, really deciphering what it does. And then really what has happened over the past 10 to 15 years is really some incredible chemistry where chemists have started to figure out how do you use drugs to block that signaling, which has actually been quite hard and difficult to do. But that's really been the more recent advance in this. But you, as you said, can really track this back 40, 50 years of incremental work that started actually not at all really related to pancreatic cancer, but over time has become increasingly relevant, and then a real deep understanding of the biology and now ultimately the chemistry to help us try to treat patients.
12: Dr. Wolpin, I cannot resist asking, do you think that this decades-long progress towards the point that we're at with Dirac and RASIB would have been possible without funding from the federal government for this research?
14: No, I don't think that would be possible. I think this really is a collaborative effort. The federal government has been integral, right, to a lot of the discoveries that have been made with funding. And then there is a lot of collaboration from foundations and, you know, commercial entities. But it takes the whole ecosystem and community to make this work. And I think the federal government and scientific support is really critical to that.
12: Okay. So, Dr. Wolpin, when we come back, I want to hear in detail the results of what happened when you and your team offered Dirac and RASIB as a trial to actual pancreatic cancer sufferers. And this is the good news, finally, that we're going to get to in just a moment. This is On Point.

0: We've all been sold this idea of the American dream, that it's not where and how we were born, but how hard we work that will determine our future. Yet not everyone's a believer. While some tell us that economic indicators are rosy and GDP is up, there's a feeling from many others that inflation or inequality have left people behind. This week on Open to Debate, we ask, is the American dream in decline?
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3: Hey, it's A. Martinez. We've all been there. 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
5: You're back with On Point. I'm Meghna Chakrabarty. And today we're spending the hour talking about some very, very good news. And it's a major breakthrough in the treatment of pancreatic cancer, one of the most fatal forms of cancer that a person can be diagnosed with. And I'm joined today by Dr. Brian Wolpin. He's director of the Gastrointestinal Cancer Center at the Dana-Farber Cancer Institute in Boston. And he's lead investigator in the research that led to the development of this new drug that we're talking about called daraxonrasib. And Dr. Wolpin, if I may, I just want to turn to someone who was treated with daraxonrasib. He's former Nebraska Senator Ben Sasse. Now, many On Point listeners might recall that Senator Sasse was diagnosed with pancreatic cancer just last year. And he was actually placed on this drug, and he spoke to 60 Minutes for a segment that aired in April of this year.
6: I started being symptomatic the last couple weeks of October. I wasn't diagnosed until mid-December. We had trouble figuring out what was going on because I was training for some sprint triathlons and I was doing some stupid stuff in my training. And so I thought I'd pulled a bunch of muscles in my abdomen. I was in really bad pain for a number of weeks. I'm now on a lot of morphine and I've also got the benefit of this drug, which is, you know, scare quotes, but miraculously reduced my tumor volume enough that I have a lot less tumor pressure on my spine.
5: And he also told 60 Minutes that his symptoms overall were reduced.
6: I have much, much less pain than I had 4 months ago when I was diagnosed, and I have a massive 76% reduction in tumor volume over the last 4 months. So maybe I'm going to crank and live a year instead of a handful of months, and I feel incredibly blessed.
5: So that's former Senator Ben Sasse. He spoke with 60 Minutes a little earlier this year. Okay, Dr. Wolpin, so let's talk about the remarkable results, the actual good news here. First of all, in Senator Sasse, at least, talking about a 76% reduction in tumor volume after being on daraxonrasib. I mean, did you expect reductions to be that large?
7: Yeah, I think when we first began testing the drug in patients, we really didn't know what we would see. You know, again, in the laboratory, blocking KRAS really can shrink tumors well. So we obviously were hopeful that we would see something similar in patients. But when you start, you don't know. And we're always very grateful for patients taking the leap of faith with us that we're trying something new. And we have had patients similarly who've had substantial reductions in their tumor.
5: seems really big. you're speaking in, I will say I'm grateful for your sort of cautious and professional tones, but I'm going to play the role of the listener here and be like, wow, 76%. I mean, that doesn't necessarily qualify as remission though, does it?
7: Well, I think when the cancer has spread to other places, so the drug has been tested thus far, mostly in patients who have metastatic pancreatic cancer. We don't usually use the word remission, but we do measure, as was discussed, the amount of tumor that's there. And we have really seen substantial reductions in the amount of tumor. When I say there, that means like on a CT scan or an MRI. We do literal measurements of lesion sizes on the scans and we follow them over time. And that teaches us how much reduction we see.
5: Okay. So did that reduction then translate into an increase in longevity?
7: Yes, it did. So, you know, the first trial that we did, sometimes that's called a first-in-human study, meaning we'd never given the medicine to people before. We saw some reductions like what was described, which you're right, trying to stay, you know, sort of professional with this, it was exceptional to see and have not seen things like that before. This was really unusual to see. And because we saw that in the initial study, the phase one study, we then did a large study, a phase three clinical trial. That was what was presented at the meeting you described at the beginning of the show. And that study showed that if you received daraxonrasib compared to if you received chemotherapy, that patients live substantially longer if they received daraxonrasib compared to chemotherapy. Again, these were patients who had metastatic pancreatic cancer, and they must have received one prior chemotherapy first, because that was considered, it is still considered the standard.
5: Okay, metastatic meaning it's not currently growing?
7: Metastatic meaning it has spread to other organs outside the pancreas.
5: Okay. Thank you for that correction. All right. So they had to have received one round of chemo at least and had metastatic pancreatic cancer that has spread. All right. So, and even with those two qualifications in mind, you saw these dramatic reductions in tumor size and that increase in longevity. But like how much? How much longer were patients living?
7: Yeah. So as you said, often the way that this is described in order to make comparisons like that is the median length of time that a set of patients survive. It does mean that that's not what everyone does, right? There's a big range of how long people live with cancer, but the median gives you a sense of the middle point. And so in this randomized trial, half of the patients got chemotherapy, which is the standard. That was what we do in normal practice.

0: pancreas is located, and it's a significant part of the suffering of pancreatic cancer patients. Can you talk about the importance of that reduction in pain, and especially as you've seen, you were talking about how survival time basically doubled?
1: Yeah, I think that's a great question and a really important point, which is that pancreatic cancer causes a lot of symptoms. It makes people feel very sick, and pain is a big part of that. There's also a lot of weight loss and loss of appetite and fatigue. So this constellation of symptoms, as you said, is actually caused by the cancer itself. And so the clinical trial, that trial showed that if you compared the people who received daraxonrasib to the people who received chemotherapy, there were substantial improvements in people's quality of life, which is sort of a global measure of all of these things, but also in pain, that it really helped people with their pain just from treating the cancer alone. And I have personally had patients where we've been able to take away their pain medicines entirely, right? Because as was said, often we use pain medicines like morphine if people are having a lot of pain. But if you can treat the cancer more effectively, if you can shrink the cancers, then their pain, the patient's pain, will reduce and sometimes go away completely. And that allows you to lower the dose or even stop their pain medicines. So I think living longer is very important, obviously, but living better is equally as important. Right? Living in a more productive way where people are not as symptomatic was also a really important finding from the trial.
0: Yeah, really, really just, this is so exciting. And by the way, we got a lot of response from listeners who have experience with pancreatic cancer, and I want to play another one of them. We're going to turn now to Diane Borison. She is in San Jose, California, and she's actually, you know, one of the lucky few who have managed to survive her diagnosis with pancreatic cancer for an extended period.
2: I am a 20-year survivor of pancreatic cancer, and I am so excited about the new drug that's gotten approval, daraxonrasib. It is going to lead the way for other drugs as well as this one, which is going to make a huge difference in this treatment of this horrible disease. Shout out to all the survivors and their families been affected by this disease over the years, and the volunteers across this country who every year go and put together a purple stride in their community, raising millions of dollars for this research and for patient services that are so desperately needed. And also a mention to those who have volunteered for clinical trials over the years. Even those who knew that the clinical trial might not save their life, they participated willingly to make it easier, better, and more productive for those to follow.
0: So that's Diane Borison, and she listens to On Point in San Jose, California. Dr. Wolpin, thinking back to Senator Sasse talking about the reduction in his tumor, when he gave those interviews, also a lot of people were wondering about what had happened to his face, right? Because it looked like he had a lot of very dark red lesions on his face. Can you talk about some of the side effects that people reported or had when they were on the daraxonrasib trial?
1: Sure, absolutely. And thank you to Diane. Lots of important points that she mentioned. So in terms of side effects, this is not chemotherapy. So the side effects are different than what we generally see with chemotherapy. And the main one we see that's most common is rash. And that rash can be on the face, it can be on the chest and the back. I would say over time, we are learning more and more how to manage it. In about 10 to 15% of patients, it can be pretty substantial. It can be a really sizable rash to the point that sometimes we have to hold the medicine for a week or two to let the rash settle down, or we need sometimes to reduce the dose of the medicine to make it more tolerable with less rash. I'm pretty confident over time that as we learn more, we will find additional ways to treat the rash more effectively. And I can say at Dana-Farber, we've now been treating patients with this medicine for quite a while from the original trials. We're already treating the rash quite differently than we did at the beginning. So my hope is that we'll continue to get better at that to make this rash less prominent for patients.
0: Okay, so you had a phase three clinical trial where these really

0: remarkable results came out. Are there more trials going on right now? I mean, what I guess basically what I'm asking is, what are the steps between now and when the FDA might approve daraxonrasib for much broader use? Because I've been reading that the drug might be put on the approval fast track.
1: Yeah, I think there's a couple parts to what you just asked about. One is sort of next steps with development of the drug, which I'm really mm-hmm. happy to talk about. There's so much going on now, but also in terms of approvals for daraxonrasib to get to patients today, I think the latter part, the today part, there is now an expanded access program that the FDA has given permission to Revolution Medicines, who makes daraxonrasib, to initiate. That's a U.S.-based program, and some medicine is now being distributed just now within the past couple of weeks to patients. It is not FDA approved yet. This is still considered a research protocol, but it is an expanded access program to allow people to get access before FDA approval. It is eligible to be opened at any cancer center or cancer treatment location in the United States. So it is broadly available in the U.S. at least, as long as patients meet a set of criteria. And again, we talked about metastatic pancreatic cancer that has spread. Patients must have received a prior treatment with chemotherapy before they get access to daraxonrasib. It's basically mirroring the way the trial was done.
0: Okay.
1: FDA approval, we obviously hope will come. That will depend upon timing of review from the FDA of the data. And then ultimately, if FDA approval is granted, that would provide more broad access in the United States. Just to say, the trial that was done and reported, it was a global trial. It was not only in the U.S., it was also in Europe mm-hmm. and in Asia. So I think the regulatory agencies in those other places are also working on potential approvals in other locations.
0: Okay, so we're going to talk about the other things that are happening right now, you said, which is very exciting, but I want to give voice to one more listener, especially since you said that just in the past few weeks, more cancer centers around the United States have been given expanded access to daraxonrasib. So let's listen quickly to George Gonzalez. He's in Michigan. And George told us that his family carries the BRCA2 gene, which significantly increases the likelihood of having certain types of cancers. And George's sister currently is receiving treatment for stage 4 pancreatic cancer. And when he heard about daraxonrasib, he said new treatments are offering hope for her and for George himself.
2: At 72, I have this great fear of pancreatic cancer because of this genetic issue that I have, and I'm more susceptible to it. So hearing that there's new medication that can not only get it earlier, but then also be able to treat it when they do find it, it's life-changing. It removes from me a stress that, it's a life and death stress. No matter how fit I am, how well I eat, how much I work out, I always still have that fear of pancreatic cancer in the back of my mind. But that fear is not as bad as it's been in the past because of this new drug and the possibility that should I get struck by that, there's going to be a treatment.
0: That's George Gonzalez in Michigan. And I wanted to play that, Dr. Wolpin, because people need hope, right? And this has given them a great deal of hope. So tell me a little bit more about sort of what you said, the exciting things that are happening right now regarding further trials or further development of daraxonrasib.
1: Yeah, I think it falls into two buckets, I would say. One is that there are now multiple additional trials evaluating daraxonrasib specifically in earlier stage disease and patients who were able to have surgery. And I think we are hopeful that it will have an impact not just in the patient population that was in the current trial, but ultimately to many more patients who may be in other situations with pancreatic cancer. I think the second bucket is this really is the proof of concept to show if you target RAS, if you can block the signaling from that mutated oncogene, that you can dramatically improve outcomes for patients. And there now are many other RAS inhibitors that are coming to clinic. Either they're already in early stage testing or even now some that are advancing to larger phase trials. And I think if we look ahead a few years, I think the treatment landscape for patients with pancreatic cancer will be dramatically different. I think we will be having many new medicines to use that will go after this oncogene specifically, and then allow us to combine other drugs with that to really get as long, durable responses as we can for patients and more cures for patients. And I really think this was the watershed moment that shows us what the future will bring.
0: Well, Dr. Brian Wolpin is director of the Gastrointestinal Cancer Center at the Dana-Farber Cancer Institute in Boston, Massachusetts, and he's been talking to us today about a major good news breakthrough in the treatment of pancreatic cancer. Dr. Wolpin, thank you so much for joining us.
1: Thank you.
0: I'm Meghna Chakrabarty. 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
6: We've all been sold this idea of the American dream, that it's not where and how we were born, but how hard we work that will determine our future. Yet not everyone's a believer. While some tell us that economic indicators are rosy and GDP is up,
7: we've had a 35-40% increase in wages for typical workers over the last 3.5 decades. That is a remarkable achievement.
6: There's a feeling from many others that inflation or inequality have left people behind.
8: What we've seen is absolute soaring of inequality. Life has gotten so much better for the very wealthy. It's gotten meaningfully better for professionals. But for most Americans, life really has. The pace of progress has slowed down really badly.
6: Coming up on Open to Debate, is the American dream in decline? I'll be your guest moderator, Naima Raza. That's right after the news.
9: From NPR News in Washington, I'm Ryland Barton. Democrat Graham Plattner is suspending his campaign for Senate in Maine after a former girlfriend accused him of rape. Maine's Democratic Party says it will hold a convention to select a new nominee. As NPR's Barbara Sprunt reports, Plattner denies the allegation.
10: Within hours of a report from Plattner's former girlfriend alleging rape, the Maine Democratic Party and top congressional Democrats called on Plattner to withdraw from the race. The progressive campaign had long been marked by scandal, from a tattoo of a Nazi emblem to reports of him exchanging sexually explicit messages with multiple women near the beginning of his marriage. After the latest allegation, the campaign arm for Senate Democrats vowed to not invest in the race if Plattner remained on the ballot. The party will now begin a process to select a new nominee, and the clock is ticking. They have until July 27th. Barbara Sprunt, NPR News, Washington.
9: The U.S. military says it's carrying out another round of strikes on Iran after Iran attacked ships in the Strait of Hormuz earlier this week and retaliated for U.S. strikes last night. Earlier today, President Trump said Iranian attacks signaled the end of the ceasefire, as NPR's Franco Ordonez explains.
11: Trump not only warned that the U.S. would likely hit Iran again, but he also threatened to bring back a naval blockade. I mean, he is clearly frustrated after last night's series of strikes, and he really went off on Iranian leaders, calling them cuckoo and a bunch of liars.
4: I don't want to deal with them anymore. They're scum. You know what scum is? They're scum. They're sick people. They're led by sick people. And they're vicious, violent people.
11: Now, the big question is whether calling off the ceasefire is actually a change in policy or simply a negotiating tactic. But Trump did say during the press conference that this would not lead to full-scale fighting again and that anything that happened would be over quickly.
9: NPR's Franco Ordonez reporting. Health workers responding to an outbreak of Ebola in the Eastern Democratic Republic of Congo say they have not been paid by the government. As NPR's Duri Buscarin reports, they're protesting delayed wages, unfair treatment, and a lack of protective gear.
12: The Bundibugyo strain of Ebola has sickened more than 1,700 people in this outbreak and killed almost 600. Frontline health workers in Ituri province told the Associated Press they have not been paid their wages and bonuses from Congo's government since the outbreak was declared on May 15th. They said they're on strike to protest their working conditions. Local media reported that several healthcare workers protested on Monday, burning tires outside a hospital in Bunia, capital of the hardest hit province in this outbreak. The strike comes as enrollment for clinical trials have begun in Congo for two treatments that may help treat the Bundibugyo strain. Duri Buscarin, NPR News, Washington.
9: This is NPR News from Washington. Former Wisconsin Judge Hannah Dugan has been spared from prison for ushering a Mexican defendant out of her courtroom to evade ICE agents. A federal judge fined her $5,000 and cited her otherwise law-abiding life in issuing the sentence. Dugan resigned her Milwaukee County Circuit judgeship after the obstruction conviction amid threats of impeachment from Republican legislators. She faced up to 5 years in prison, but the judge said what she did was a momentary deviation from a life of public service. In Ecuador, a humanoid robot took part in a mission to climb the country's tallest peak. Catherine Osborne reports it was a step toward robot-conducted research in harsh mountain conditions.
13: The robot named Pemba Jose operated at an altitude of around 20,000 feet atop Chimborazo, Ecuador's tallest mountain. It walked and used sensors to collect data on the terrain. Researchers are testing the use of robots to monitor mountain glaciers, deforestation, and wildlife. This robot was not sophisticated enough to make the climb on its own. Humans carried it through steeper parts. But they said the expedition will help refine robot climbers that they hope will one day scale Mount Everest. For NPR News, I'm Catherine Osborne in Rio de Janeiro.
9: On this day in 1776, Colonel John Nixon gave the first public reading of the Declaration of Independence outside the State House in Philadelphia, now called Independence Hall. The Continental Congress waited 4 days to read it publicly because they had to wait for the document to be printed and distributed. I'm Ryland Barton. 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

0: This is Open to Debate. I'm John Donvan. Hi, everybody. America's 250th anniversary comes this weekend, and it's bringing with it a lot of interesting thought and conversation around some questions about particularly where we stand right now as a country, the state of democracy, and the thing we want to focus on, the American dream, that guiding belief that all of us should have the freedom and opportunity to succeed and create a better life for ourselves and our families. 250 years in, how are we doing at that? Some new polls say not so well, with only a third of the population saying they believe the American dream still holds true. With inflation and a growing affordability crisis and young people feeling pushed out of that dream of buying their first homes, is the American dream a myth, or is it something that can still come true? That's the question we're reconsidering today with the help of our guest moderator, Naima Reza, my friend and brilliant journalist and host of the podcast, Smart Girl Dumb Questions, which you can listen to wherever you listen to your podcasts. Naima, it's all yours. Take it away.
1: The American dream. It's a term that was dreamed up and popularized by the writer and historian James Treslow Adams in his 1931 book, The Epic of America. Since then, the American dream has been conflated with home ownership. It's become synonymous with ideas of upward mobility, meritocracy, and generational progress. In 2012, 53% of Americans surveyed said that they believed the American dream held true. Today, that number has fallen to just 36%. Almost 20% of respondents in the same survey said they thought the American dream never existed. So is the American dream a mythology, some aberration of history, or a reality? Our debaters today have conflicting viewpoints, and they're here to duke it out. Respectfully, of course. Arguing yes, that the American dream is in decline, is David Leonhardt, a senior writer at the New York Times who might show up in your inbox in the mornings with the morning newsletter. He's also the author of the book, Ours Was the Shining Future, The Story of the American Dream. Welcome, David.
2: Thank you. It's great to be here.
1: And arguing no to the question, is the American dream in decline, is Michael Strain, political economist and director of economic policy studies at the American Enterprise Institute. He's also written a book, this one called The American Dream Is Not Dead, But Populism Could Kill It. Welcome, Michael.
3: Thank you for having me. Great to be here.
1: Before we jump into opening arguments, I just want to start off with a question because, David, you used to be more on Michael's side of the debate. And I really want to know, before we get into it, kind of the headline of how that changed for you.
2: Yeah. So I started covering the economy around the year 2000. And many signs, economic signs, looked brighter back then. I think people were more optimistic about the what used to be called and still sometimes is the neoliberal order. This idea that if we have more free trade, if we have less regulation, the United States will become freer and richer, and the rest of the world will also become freer and richer. I find that less persuasive and less likely to be true than I did during those heady days of the late 1990s and early 2000s.
1: That makes a lot of sense. Michael, I'm curious what you make of the changes that David is speaking about, the increased pessimism, the recession, the post-recession era economy. Has that ever made you doubt your conviction that the American dream is alive?
3: No, it has not.
1: Great.
3: I have enormous respect for David and first became a regular reader of his following the 2008 global financial crisis, for which I believe David won the Pulitzer Prize, and very well deserved. You know, that was an incredibly traumatic, horrible event. If you look at the years that followed the 2008 financial crisis, it took until 2014 for the median wage of workers to recover its 2007 level. And then you're talking about, you know, 6 years, 7 years after the crisis, you're back to even. Then you have to grow. And so there was a period of time where the American dream was not doing well. What I want to do is zoom out.
1: I want to do that too. So I'm going to move on to our opening arguments here. I want each of you to take a few minutes to explain your position. David, you're up first and you're arguing yes to the question, is the American dream in decline? Tell us why.
2: I will. And let me also start by thanking you for hosting this debate and thanking Michael for participating in it. I have a lot of regard for Michael's work, and I appreciate his optimism. I think sometimes there's a bad news bias out there, and I think pointing out good news is an important thing, and I appreciate that Michael does that. So, Naima, as you mentioned in your opening remarks, the phrase the American dream dates to 1931, a book written by James Truslow Adams, a historian. And it's remarkable to think, speaking of optimism, that he wrote this book and coined this term in 1931. 1931. That's really the depth of the Depression. And he said, the American dream is that dream of a better, richer, happier life for all our citizens of every rank. And Adams called it the biggest contribution that the United States had yet made to world culture. And I love that definition because I think it's still true. First of all, he basically defines it as progress, a better, richer, happier life. He defines it as being broad, as being universal. He said it has to be for all our citizens of every rank, which is a distinction with Europe, which was a more class-bound society. So from the very beginning, the American dream contained this notion of upward mobility. And he said it's the United States' greatest contribution to the world, which suggests that there's something distinct and American about it. And I still think that basic notion of progress, which is, are Americans enjoying better living standards over the course of their own lifetimes? Are they enjoying better lives than their parents have enjoyed? And we're here to debate, is the American dream in decline? Which is to say, can people expect progress less than they used to? And I think the answer is clearly yes. And I want to cite three main pieces of evidence. If you look at the economic evidence, Americans of nearly every point on the economic distribution enjoyed faster wage gains in the decades before 1980 than they have in the decades since 1980. You can see these trends in any number of data points. Internal Revenue Service data, Labor Department data, Census Department data, Congressional Budget Office data, the papers published in the top academic research journals out there. And I think it's important to say that this isn't just an inevitable slowdown from the heady days of the 1950s and 60s, because income gains for the very rich have still been very good. They've been better than they were in the past. But the way it has slowed has meant that income growth has been really weak for most Americans and really strong for a small subset of them. That's what most of the evidence shows. I know Michael will argue that there is some other evidence that he thinks is more conducive to his argument. But I think there are two other things that make it clear that the American dream is in decline. One, ask Americans how they feel. It's not simply the last few years or the last 10 or last 15 years. For most of the 21st century, most Americans have said the economy is weak. Most Americans have said that the country is on the wrong track. So when we just ask people, what do you think about the American economy, they aren't happy with it. And then finally, if you look at a set of measures that are not economic, look at the number of children growing up with only one parent, look at chronic pain, look at drug use, and perhaps most alarmingly, look at life expectancy. In 1980, the United States had a normal life expectancy for a rich country. For the last 15 years, we have had the worst life expectancy of any rich country. It's not even that close anymore. And these are the ways, through healthcare that people can't afford, through good houses and good schools that people can't afford, through their dropping out of the labor force, this is the dominant way in which our highly unequal economy, in which the American dream is not dead, and we can reignite it, but it is in decline, is affecting most people's lives. I can't think of a more damning indictment of our economy than the fact that we now have the lowest life expectancy of any rich country. And that's why I think the American dream is in decline.
1: Thank you so much, David, for that opening argument. Michael, I'm going to let you make your opening argument right now. Tell us why the American dream is not in decline.
3: Thank you. I think the American dream means different things to different people and has certainly evolved over the decades. But a central component of the American dream always is economic. Answers to simple questions. Are my kids going to be better off than I am, economically speaking? Am I able to better my own situation? Does hard work pay off? And then I think there's also this kind of rags to riches component to it. So, you know, not only is incremental progress possible, but can a poor kid grow up to become a billionaire? Can a poor kid grow up to reach the highest levels of American society? And, you know, I think the debate we're having out in the public square is over whether this dream is dead. President Trump, with his characteristic nuance, says, sadly, the American dream is dead. Bernie Sanders refers to the American dream as a nightmare. You have senators from both parties talking about how the American economy is rigged against ordinary citizens, which is an astonishing statement. You have economists, you have public figures, you have public intellectuals, you have business leaders all talking about how terrible everything is. I think David is right to want to focus on how the kind of broad sweep of Americans are doing. And I want to have another dimension over which we go broad, which is a broad time period. I think if you look back over the last 30 years, you see substantial progress. You see wage gains, income gains. You see an upwardly mobile society. You see improvements in quality of life. This is not uninterrupted progress. The period following the financial crisis was difficult. The period following the pandemic was difficult. And this is also not to deny that there aren't groups of Americans who are in really bad shape and who have very serious problems. David referred to health outcomes for Americans. I think Americans who are addicted to opioids are clearly suffering. And so to say that things are going well for typical workers and typical households does not deny that there have been periods of time where things have not gone well for typical workers. And it does not deny that there are groups of Americans for whom things are not going well. But if you look at the broad sweep of Americans over a broad sweep of time, what you see is a story of substantial gains. Since 1990, you see average wages for typical workers growing by well over one-third, even after adjusting for inflation. You see household income for the median household growing by roughly that amount. If you look at people who are in their 40s today, 75% of them have a higher household income than their parents had when their parents were in their 40s. If you look at quality of life, including health outcomes, the Food and Drug Administration approved the first drug to treat Alzheimer's. We're seeing substantial improvements. And I think, just to close, the reason why we want to get this right is not just an argument over data. The reason why we want to get the answer to this question right is precisely because hard work pays off, because the economy isn't rigged, because you can achieve the American dream and do better. If you tell people that isn't true, then that can create the very problem that I think people are incorrectly arguing currently exists.
1: Thank you both for your opening arguments. We now know where you stand and why. Let's take a quick break and we'll dive into the discussion on the question, is the American dream in decline, when we return?
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5: 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You don't have to travel far in America to find homelessness. On any given day, roughly 750,000 people in the U.S. are experiencing it. 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So what can we do to better address homelessness? 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

0: Welcome back to Open to Debate. I'm your guest moderator, Naima Reza, and we're debating the question, is the American dream in decline? We just heard opening statements from our debaters, New York Times senior writer David Leonhardt and American Enterprise Institute's Director of Economic Policy Studies, Michael Strain. David, you argued yes to the question, is the American dream in decline? You pointed to kind of three pieces of your argument, the first being the economic data that you say shows that people are faring worse and that it's a slowdown that's concentrated on the bottom, let's say 80, 99% of the American economy. You also say that perception matters. That's the second prong of your argument, that the perception that Americans have that they're not better off is actually part of an indication that progress or the expectation of it is in decline. And then finally, you point to non-economic indicators, broad social indicators, including most pointedly the decline in life expectancy, where the United States is faring worse than other rich countries. Michael, while you concede that the public perception is negative, not just amongst people, but also amongst politicians who are kind of packaging and selling the death of the American dream as maybe a way to move forward their own campaigns, you say that this is not really true of the last 30 years, the last three decades. You're saying the decline that people are trying to package and sell as the death of the American dream is really an aberration that occurred, say, post-recession. And that what we're seeing is not a broad decline, but actually continued mobility in American population. You point to studies of saying that 75% of 40-somethings are doing better than their parents would have done at the same age. And you also point to kind of a counterfactual to David's concerns about these social indicators, the boom in healthcare discovery, new drugs, possibility that is happening every day in America as a reason to believe that the American dream is not in decline. So I want to just start off asking, I think that would be really interesting. Maybe, David, you could articulate why you think this is happening, and then I'll let Michael respond.
1: To me, the evidence overwhelmingly shows that the rate of progress in our society has really declined. I'm not saying that life was better 50 years ago than it is today. I'm saying that the rate of progress has declined, and that's what the American dream is about. It is about progress, and the rate at which we make progress has declined, and by extension, the American dream has declined. For many people, progress has slowed so much that it's not clear that their lives actually are better than their parents, and that's not just a narrow group. For huge numbers of working class people who, just as sort of a benchmark I define as people who do not have a four-year college degree, for huge numbers of working class people, living standards really have declined. Life expectancy has barely grown. Income growth and wealth growth has been extremely slow. And I think a big part of what has happened is that starting around 1980 or so, you can put the start in the mid-70s if you want, our economy really turned toward a different model, a neoliberal model, a laissez-faire model, a model Reaganomics. And it wasn't just Reagan. It was a model that large parts of the Democratic Party adopted as well. The idea that we're going to have less regulation. We're going to really shrink labor unions. We're going to cut taxes on rich people a lot. We're going to allow companies to grow really large through a different approach to antitrust. They said, we increase trade with other countries. We have less regulation. We cut taxes on rich people. We shrink labor unions. We allow companies to grow big. And life will get much better for all Americans. And instead, what we've seen is absolute soaring of inequality. Life has gotten so, so much better for the very wealthy. It's gotten meaningfully better for professionals like all of us. But for most Americans, life really has, the pace of progress has slowed down really badly. You can see it in how unhappy people are. You can see it in things like what has happened to family structure in this country, which is an issue that I know conservatives worry a lot about, and I think rightly worry about. And you can see it finally, as you noticed, in the life expectancy data. And to me, the central lesson we should take from that is that this economy, these policies that we've adopted, the laissez-faire policies, have not worked. And that, in fact, we need a more inclusive version of capitalism to deliver better living standards to most Americans.
2: I think it's important to subdivide the history of the last 70 years or so in the best way possible. If you look at average wages since World War II, which is really when we began actually keeping good quality data, what you see is a period of very rapid wage growth. from the early 1950s until the early 1970s. And then you see a two-decade period where wages for typical workers really did stagnate and decline. A lot of that had to do with the stagflationary shocks of the early 1970s. Those kind of peter out by the early 1990s. And so if you're standing in the early 1990s and Bill Clinton is running for president and his slogan is, it's the economy, stupid, you know, there's a reason why that worked. It worked because the middle class and the working class had just endured two decades of stagnation. But then in the early 90s, you see a period where wage growth just kind of takes off. And if you look from, you know, 1990 until 2022, 2023, what you see is substantial growth in the wages of typical workers. You see the median wage up by over a third. You see a narrowing of wage inequality. And you see, you know, wages are important, but of course, they're just one component of income. You see a similar story happening with income as well, particularly if you account for tax and transfer payments. And so I don't think of this as a story of, you know, quote unquote, neoliberalism failing. Bill Clinton was a neoliberal by David's definition and by conventional definitions. So, of course, was President George W. Bush. And I think also so was President Obama. You know, President Trump, I think, was different. He's much more of a populist in some ways and kind of a typical neoliberal in other ways. I think if you want to say that American economic policy went in this neoliberal direction in the 70s and things got worse from 1980 onward, you're conflating a couple of eras.
0: I'm going to let David, I think, is dying to jump in here, so I'm going to let him.
1: So, Michael, at the beginning, you said, look, you recognize that the financial crisis of 2007 into 2009 was really bad and that it took a long time for us to recover from. So I guess what I would say is if we're looking at the last 50 years back to the mid-70s and we're saying, well, the last 15 years have been pretty bad because of the financial crisis, and the first 20 years of that period from 1975 to 1995 were pretty bad for wages, we're leaving ourselves with a really narrow window where things were actually good. It was about a decade from 1995 to 2005, where also there was the dot-com meltdown and the jobless recovery that followed that. So I think we're left out of the last 50 years with about 5 years when things were actually good. And to me, that if it's just five out of the last 50 years, those five aren't the norm. They're the exception. And let's focus on the 45 years when things weren't so good and try to grapple with why is it that the economy's been so disappointing for 45 of the last 50 years?
2: I wouldn't characterize the entire last 15 years as bad. I think the years kind of immediately following the financial crisis were very bad. But I think things turned around. And if you look at the economy of 2014, 2015, certainly the economy of 2016, 2017, 2018, 2019, you know, that's kind of the ideal situation. That's the economy that we're all so desperate to return to right now. An economy with unemployment below 4%, an economy with inflation at 2%, an economy with wages growing above 3%. That's the goal of the Fed, is to kind of recreate that economy.
0: But can you address, Michael, the broader point that David's arguing? Because he's arguing, look, like, you can count a few good years post-recession recovery and pre-pandemic, but is that enough to a trend make over the course of decades? How would you reply to that?
2: Yeah, I was attempting to reply to that by saying I think post-2008 has mostly been good, except for the years kind of right after the 2008 financial crisis. You know, the world didn't begin in 1970 either, and the American dream, you know, should encompass the 1920s, it should encompass the 1930s, it should encompass the 1940s, it should encompass the 50s and 60s. During this period when, you know, people want to argue that the American dream was so great, you know, we had the Great Depression, we had World War II, we had the post-war transformation, and then, you know, we had things that actually were objectively good. And so, you know, the idea that for the American dream to be in good shape, you have to have uninterrupted progress. You can't have setbacks. For the American dream to be in good shape, there can't be groups of Americans that are in bad shape, I think is a standard that's, you know, really way too high. Even though so many Americans had such a hard time from 2008 to 2012, 2013, even though so many Americans had such a hard time during the pandemic, if you kind of, you know, look at the last 15 years, people are much better off today than they were when all that started.
0: They don't feel they're better off, though. So what do you, I mean, that's part of the challenge, the perception. And you both have said the perception, it's not optimistic, it's pessimistic. And that, and you've also said, Michael, perception matters. So why is perception so bad? And how do you square that with the idea that people can expect a better future when in fact they don't?
2: Yeah, this is probably the question that I get asked the most often these days. And I'm sure David does as well. My answer to that question is pretty straightforward, which is that people really, really, really don't like inflation. In your intro, you mentioned that during the Obama presidency, the majority of Americans believed in the American dream. And today it's down to around a third. You know, I think a lot of that, I mean, look, we've had the turmoil of President Trump's time in office. And right after that, we had this horrible once-in-a-century pandemic. And right after that, we had the return of inflation, which is a problem we haven't seen in four decades, but that we experienced with tremendous force. You know, that's a lot of trauma in a short period of time, point one. Point two, you know, right now, people don't like high prices. Food is 20% more expensive than it was in January of 2021. That's really a big increase. And I think that is affecting consumer sentiment. That's affecting, I think, people's kind of just broader perceptions about how the economy is doing.
0: Thank you for that, Michael. David, I want to ask you, because part of the argument that Michael was making, particularly in the opening argument, was that it's, you know, broader than perception, broader than the economic indicators, that there are glimmers of hope. There are indicators of shining future, let's say. A lot of the data has shown that there's been movement forward in terms of progress, social justice movements, you know, racial equity movements that are happening now in this country, as well as a big year for unions, increase in union participation, something that you talk a lot about in your book, is the downfall of unions being linked to the demise of the American dream. Well, unions have had one of the best years yet. Amazon, Apple, Starbucks, you know, workers all voting towards unionization, big examples of strikes making a dent in Hollywood and auto workers in Detroit. So why doesn't any of this to you signify a brightening of the American dream rather than a dimming of it?
1: Well, it could signify a brightening of the American dream. I mean, the way I would think about it is this way. So I agree with Michael that the biggest thing that is hovering over the national mood right now is probably inflation. To me, it's not. It's also a second set of things that are still sort of COVID hangover. Life just isn't normal. Many people haven't gone back to the office. If you spend any time on a subway in a major city, you're likely to see more fare hopping than you used to. There's less volunteerism than there used to be. There's just all kinds of signs of social disorder in addition to inflation. So I think that's the best explanation for the short-term feeling. But the problem with that explanation as that being the whole thing is it's not like people were happy and then came COVID and they became unhappy. Americans have been dissatisfied with our economy and our country's direction for the vast majority of the 21st century. So if you look at polls on the economy, people have really been unhappy with the economy for most of the last 25 years. So it can't just be that it's the last few years. And I actually think, Naima, the things that you mentioned, this increased interest in unions, this increased activism, is a sign that people recognize that this economy that we've had of the last several decades has not worked for most people. And one of the reasons you see new interest in labor unions is people have said, wait a second, the idea that we're going to get rid of regulation and shrink unions and reduce taxes on rich people and allow companies to grow really big and trade a lot more with the rest of the world, we were told that was going to deliver really wonderful economic results for all of us, even for lower and middle income people. And it hasn't worked. And I think that's part of the reason why you see people now more interested in labor unions, why you see people in both parties saying, hey, wait a second, this old approach we took to trade with China and with other countries has not worked. And frankly, as alarming as Donald Trump's rise has been in so many ways, starting with the way he talks about many groups of Americans, starting with his invitations to commit violence, starting with his rejection of basic democracy, Donald Trump said, hey, my party, the Republican Party's old, talking about him, I don't have a political party, my party's old approach to trade didn't work. And huge numbers of working class Republicans said, we agree with you. And so to me, the increased interest in labor unions, the increased interest in populism is one more sign that Americans are saying, hey, the American dream is in decline. This isn't working for us. We need to try something different.
0: Michael, I want you to respond because you think these trends are indicators of something that could, in fact, murder the American dream. How do you respond to David's points there?
2: I think that it is dangerous territory to point to a set of things that, you know, a politician like President Trump has said as evidence that those things are true because the American people agreed with them. Yes, President Trump was very hard on China and was very hard on international trade and on globalism, and that resonated with the American people. President Trump was also misogynistic and xenophobic and racist, and that also, in some sense, resonated with the American people. He got himself elected president. If you look at advanced economies over the last 100 years or so, and you look at what happens to democracy following financial crises, what you always see is, or what you typically see, is a surge in populism. You don't see that pattern after typical recessions, even after severe recessions, but recessions that began in the financial sector tend to produce a populist backlash. And, you know, why is that? There are lots of reasons why. You know, I think the big one is that financial crises really reach into the balance sheets of millions of households in a way that, you know, a recession caused by the central bank doesn't. And when you see populism on the rise, as we saw following the 2008 financial crisis, that is characterized by a turn inward. It's characterized by suspicion of foreigners. It's characterized by the embrace of protectionism and restrictions on immigration and all those sorts of things. I think the fact that both political parties are retreating from American leadership abroad, retreating from globalization, retreating from international trade has much more to do with the response of the American people to the financial crisis than it has to do with an empirically correct assessment of whether those policies actually enriched Americans, broadly speaking.
0: We're going to wrap our discussion right now here. When we come back, we'll bring in some more voices to further the conversation around this question: is the American dream in decline? We'll be right back after this break.
3: 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And while you're there, sign up for our newsletter. 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We have a lot of exciting stuff coming up in the fall that we're really looking forward to sharing with you, so make sure you follow us to keep up with all of that. And while you're there, let us know what debates you want us to do in the future. We love to hear ideas from you about the things you're thinking about.
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0: Welcome back to Open to Debate. I'm your guest moderator, Naeem Areza, and I'm joined by our debaters, David Leonhardt and Michael Strain, who have been heatedly disagreeing over the question, is the American dream in decline?
2: I hope not too heated.
1: Me too.
0: Just heated enough, guys. We're going to bring in some other voices now, members of our audience. Up first, I'd like to invite in Helene Olin to our stage. Helene is a columnist at the Washington Post. What question do you have for our debaters?
7: About a year ago, there was a guy on the cover of Business Week who was spending $2 million a year to try to push back the clock on aging. That same week, out here in California, there was a mass shooting up the coast. And one of the victims in the hospital told our governor, Gavin Newsom, "You need to get me out of the hospital as quick as possible. I can't afford the bills for this." The story always symbolize something to me about where we are as a country, where on one hand, we are seeing some greater progress in healthcare, as Michael pointed out. And yet, on the other hand, a lot of people, as David points out, are falling behind. Our lifespans are falling. 4 in 10 Americans say they can't afford their medical bills. For Michael, how do you reconcile something like this with the continued health of the American dream?
2: People certainly are concerned about their ability to pay their medical bills. But of course, 40% of bills don't go delinquent. 40% of Americans don't, you know, enter into significant amounts of debt because they aren't able to pay their medical bills. But I think the general point as it relates to the American dream, you know, we have had an opioid crisis in the United States. And that's a big part of the reason why you're seeing more and more people die. If you talk about, you know, life expectancy, I don't know of any serious demographer who doesn't think that people who were born in the year 2023 are going to have a longer life than the people participating in this debate. So I think life expectancy, I think of as kind of an argument in favor of the health of the American dream, not opposed to it. America keeps getting hit with serious obstacles. And, you know, this was true long before 1970. Again, we had a Great Depression, a Cold War. We had oil shocks in the 70s, the dot-com bust. We had the Great Recession. We had the COVID pandemic. And I think the test of the American system, and I love David's emphasis on democratic capitalism, I think that's exactly the right way to think about it, is do we meet those challenges? And I think if you look at the sweep of those decades, the answer is yes. Despite the opioid epidemic, despite the Great Recession, despite the pandemic, we've had a 35-40% increase in wages for typical workers over the last 3.5 decades. That is a remarkable achievement. Could it be higher? Sure. Should we wish for faster wage growth? Absolutely. But, you know, when you look at all the things that American workers and American households have had to contend with, the resilience is astonishing.
1: I think I have higher standards for America. To me, the fact that we've had some wage growth over the last few decades is not good enough to say that our economy and our society are healthy. I think we can and should expect better than that. And Helene, you asked about the idea of medical progress. Our medical system has the capability of doing incredible things. And sometimes, often, it does do those things. But far too often, it denies access to basic preventative health, as well as cutting-edge treatments to people on the basis of money and on resources. And I think that is why, to come back to the statistic that I just find so jarring, in 1980, the United States had a typical life expectancy for a rich country. For the last 15 years, we've had the lowest life expectancy of any rich country in the world. We started to depart from the trends of other countries in the early 1980s, on the same timeline as inequality was increasing. And that's not a coincidence. And when you dig into the data a little bit more, what you see is for college graduates, for professionals, the life expectancy trends of the last few decades actually look a lot like other countries, countries that are less unequal than we are. It's for working class people that the life expectancy trends have been so dark for four decades. And so I'm not willing to say, well, yes, but if only it weren't for opioids, and if only it weren't for the financial crisis, and if only it weren't for our unique addiction to guns, and if only it weren't for the fact that we have more people dying in car crashes than any other country, and if only it weren't the fact that we're the only country that has millions of people who can't get basic medical care, things would be better here. I agree.
0: Thank you, David. And thank you, Helene, for your question. Next up, I'd like to invite on the Wall Street Journal's Oyin Adedoyin. Welcome.
8: Thank you. What would it take for the American dream to be resuscitated, to kind of be reinvigorated, do you think?
1: So I actually end my book on an optimistic note because I really do think that we have the capability to do this. And a figure who plays a big role in my book is the labor organizer A. Philip Randolph. He began organizing a labor union of porters and maids working on a railroad car company, the Pullman Company. And what he understood is that the way to change American society is through political organization. He did it first by organizing a labor union, and he did it later by organizing the original March on Washington that forced FDR to integrate wartime factories during World War II and was a major reason that the white-black wage gap and white-black life expectancy gap shrunk really markedly in the 40s and 50s. And it's not just A. Philip Randolph who understood this. It's the women's movement of the 1960s. It's the environmental movement. It's the movement for marriage equality in recent decades. Frankly, if you're conservative, it's the anti-abortion movement that has launched a 50-year grassroots movement to try to change policy on abortion in this country. And so I think the lesson of American history is that when people organize around a specific goal and they shape public opinion and they are respectful of most Americans and they elect politicians who want to do what the movement tries to do, I think this society really can change. To me, the problem has been that the political right in our country still remains enamored of this Reaganist neoliberal vision that I think just hasn't worked very well. And I think the political left has become increasingly upscale, has become a movement, and in the case of the Democratic Party, a party of relatively well-off professionals, and has been less concerned with things like workers' rights and lifting people's incomes. And so I think if we had a movement that was

0: each of you, Michael and David. I'm curious what role you think immigration plays in preserving the American dream, either by opening up the doors for more people to access it or by slowing down entry to allow people inside the country to access the dream more. So maybe I'll ask Michael to go first and then David.
1: I mean, I think it's a huge part of the American dream. The fact that so many of the world's hardest working, most ambitious, most risk tolerant people want to come to America is a sign that things in America are relatively good compared to other countries. And if you look at mobility statistics, what you see is that immigrants are much more upwardly mobile than native-born Americans are. And I think there are many other reasons to be in favor of greater immigration levels. It matters how you do it. And of course, you know, we need to secure the southern border and you know, illegal immigration is different than legal immigration. But broadly speaking, yes, more legal immigrants for sure.
0: David, what do you think?
2: So immigrants are the glorious exception to the decline of the American dream over the last several decades. If you look at the empirical data on how immigrants in the last several decades have done, they are doing extremely well. They continue to climb the economic ladder at a similar pace to immigrants of many decades ago, despite suggestions to the contrary from nativists. I think, though, that a lot of the debate on immigration is a pretty good example of how our political system has moved away from the values and interests of a lot of working class people in this country. Large numbers of both the Democratic Party and many congressional Republicans who basically have tried to sell the American people on the idea that more immigration is always better and that it has no costs. I think the Democratic Party has particularly done this. And that's really quite unusual. The idea that we should accept enormous levels of immigration and that that should continue in perpetuity, basically no society has ever done that. Barbara Jordan, a former congresswoman from Texas who chaired an immigration commission in the 90s, said, immigration is a very good thing, but most good things in life are not free. Immigrants who come do compete for jobs with Americans. And I know there's been this whole attempt to tell people, no, no, no, immigration is a free lunch. But I don't think that's actually true, and certainly most Americans don't think it's true. The great era of rising incomes in this country, rising incomes for white people and non-white people. The great era of progressive economic policy was the 1940s and 50s and 60s when immigration to this country was extremely low. The two periods of very high immigration over the last 150 years, the early 20th century and the late 20th and early 21st century, have both been times of very high and rising inequality. Which is, to put it another way, we have not had, maybe ever, and certainly not in a long, long, long time, a period in which we had high and rising immigration and falling inequality. I think a system in which we had clearer, easier pathways for legal immigration, particularly to provide more competition for high-wage people, and a system where we secured the border, as Michael said, and we didn't imagine that immigration would be a free lunch, is a much better system.
0: We started this debate with David saying he had changed his position on the American dream before this debate. And I'm curious if at any point in this debate, Michael, you've had a change of heart.
1: I think that David's right, that both political parties, you know, really aren't serving the interests of the working class. And that's a development that's exacerbated over time, I think. Separately, or I should say secondly, you know, I think David is just much more concerned about inequality than I am. It is not surprising to me that when you let in a large number of immigrants who are relatively low-wage workers, that you see the gap between high-wage workers and low-wage workers increase. You know, I interpret that as kind of a mechanical side effect of a good thing. I think David interprets that as, you know, a cost, maybe a cost worth bearing in some instances, but a real cost.
0: David, what one point from Michael did you find most convincing?
2: Michael really focuses on two periods in the last 50 years when our economy was quite healthy, what I would call the late 90s and the late 2010s. And I think one thing that's important for people like me who care so much about having an economy that is producing more bounty for more people is to ask, okay, what actually was it about those years that was good? I appreciate that Michael doesn't just treat the last 50 years as one big broad brush and insists that we unpack it somewhat.
0: Thank you both.

0: both for being so open-minded. Now is the time to bring it home with closing remarks. David Leonhardt, you have the first opportunity. Leave us with a reason to believe that yes is still the answer to the question, is the American dream in decline?
1: I've focused a lot on the last 50 years or so and the turn that the American economy took around 1980, maybe in the mid-70s, early 80s, toward neoliberalism, toward an economy that has lower taxes, especially for rich people, less regulation, fewer labor unions, larger companies, more trade with other countries. And I have argued that that has left us with an economy that is not delivering progress for most Americans. I very much believe that to be the case. I think the economic data makes the case. I think the public opinion data makes the case. I think the non-economic data, like life expectancy, makes the case. But I am not at all suggesting that we should go back to the economy of the 1950s and 60s and 70s. And we certainly should not go back to the terribly discriminatory economy of those years. We need a different economy, a more modern economy. Some of the lessons of the neoliberal revolution of the last 50 years have actually been good. Financial markets and economic markets are pretty good at delivering many things. The problem is what they're not good at delivering. And to me, when I look at this country and I see the level of frustration and I see the slow growth in incomes and I see the fact that we have a lower life expectancy than any other rich country in the world, I am left saying the United States can do better than this. We really are, in many ways, a distinct and unique nation. We are the place that so many people want to come. And so I look at these trends and I say, it does not have to be this way. The United States can be a more prosperous country. It can be a country that delivers better living standards to most of its people. And I want us to do that, first, for the sake of most Americans, but I also want us to do it in a patriotic sense. I believe the world is a better place when the United States is a strong and confident country where living standards are rising for most people and Americans feel good about their communities and their families and their future. I think we can get there. I don't think we have to accept the very mediocre results that we have now had for most of the last 50 years.
0: Thank you, David. And now, Michael, you'll have the final word here. Your rebuttal, please. Tell us why you're sticking with no when it comes to the question, is the American dream in decline?
2: Well, I think the American dream is not in decline because in the American economy, hard work still pays off. The evidence shows that the most important determinant of compensation is productivity because the benefits of a hot economy reach all workers. We've seen faster wage growth at the bottom of the labor market than at the top, both following the pandemic and in the years before the pandemic, because individuals see their economic outcomes improve over time, because children typically go on to earn more than their parents earn, because we've seen substantial increases in wages for typical workers over the last 3.5 decades, and because we have seen the dynamism that characterizes the American economy both create opportunities for workers and eliminate opportunities for workers. It's not just eliminate. Creative destruction creates as well as destroys. This does not mean that we live in a country of uninterrupted progress. It does not mean that we should be satisfied. We absolutely should want faster wage growth, faster income growth. We should want to strengthen the American dream. On those points, I'm in complete agreement with David. I think we know how to do that. You need two sets of policies. You need policies to increase the rate of economic growth, and then you need policies to take some of the fruits of that growth and to advance economic opportunity to those who really need it. People who are excessively concerned about inequality often care about tearing the rich down. We should be concerned about offering a hand up to those who need it, and we know how to do that.
0: Thank you very much, Michael. And that concludes our debate. I'd like to thank our debaters, David Leonhardt of the New York Times, and author of Ours Was the Shining Future, The Story of the American Dream. And thank you, Michael Strain, Director of Economic Policy Studies at American Enterprise Institute, and the author of The American Dream Is Not Dead, But Populism Could Kill It. We so appreciate you both showing up, you approaching this debate with an open mind, and you're bringing your thoughtful disagreement to the table. In short, you're being open to debate. Thanks both.
1: Thank you.
2: Thank you.
3: So that is it for this episode, but we're going to have a lot more America 250 related episodes coming up, so stay tuned. And just a few notes before we wrap up. David Leonhardt doesn't write the morning newsletter anymore, but he's still at the New York Times as the editorial director of its opinion section since 2025. And since the original airing, food prices, housing, and inflation have all continued to rise to varying degrees. But an interesting Gallup poll released recently said that across both Democrats and Republicans, over half of each party is seeing the American dream as not a success or as a failure, but merely unfinished. A little spark of hope for the dream and what could be in America's next 250 years. As a nonprofit, our work is made possible by listeners like you, the Rosenkranz Foundation, and supporters of Open to Debate. Robert Rosenkranz is our chairman. Our CEO is Leah Mathau. Andrew Lipson is head of production. Michelle D'Abrosini is head of marketing. Alexis Pangrazzi is our executive producer. The Open to Debate team also includes Gabriella Mayer, Gabrielle Iannicelli, Scott Jacoby, Linda Lee, Katy Perry, and Julia Serkin. Damon Whittemore mixed this episode. Our theme music is by Alex Clement. I'm John Donvan. We'll see you next time on Open to Debate.
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6: Hundreds of thousands of Haitians built lives in the U.S. under a temporary legal residency program. Now the Supreme Court says they can be forced to go. From WAMU and NPR in Washington, this is 1A. Hi, I'm Jen White. Today on 1A, the Supreme Court cleared the way for the Trump administration to end temporary protected status for Haitians living and working legally in the U.S. Across the country, some are saying their absence will be keenly felt in critical professions like caregiving.
7: Seeing residents suffer when there are qualified caregivers who are willing to support our community is upsetting to us all.
6: Today, what the end of TPS means here and in Haiti, is the country ready for an influx of people? 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
8: Live from NPR News in Washington, I'm Ryland Barton. Democrat Graham Platner is suspending his Senate campaign in Maine after a former girlfriend accused him of rape in an article published by Politico. Platner denies the allegation, but in a video posted to social media, he announced his exit from the race.
9: We live in a political system that is not built for normal people. It is a system that is built structurally to make sure that movements like ours cannot flourish, that if they begin to succeed, they can be crushed.
8: Vermont Senator Bernie Sanders and leading Democratic lawmakers called on Platner to drop out. His exit from the race sets off a scramble for Democrats to find a new nominee to take on incumbent Republican Susan Collins this fall. Maine's Democratic Party says it will hold a nominating convention to fill Platner's vacancy on the ballot. The party has until July 27th to select a replacement. President Trump announced on social media that he'd be traveling on the old Air Force One jet as he travels home from the NATO summit in Turkey. He said the new plane, gifted from Qatar, would be on display for U.S. forces abroad. NPR's Deepa Shivaram has more.
10: The trip to Ankara, Turkey, was the first international trip Trump has taken with the new plane. But on the way home, travel plans changed. Trump posted on social media that he would fly in an older Air Force One for part of the trip home, while the new plane would stop in Mildenhall Hall Air Force Base in the United Kingdom to give military members a chance to tour the aircraft. The new Air Force One was a gift from Qatar that Trump celebrated, but it's also caused massive concerns about security and safety. When asked at a press conference if the decision to switch planes was due to security concerns, Trump didn't directly answer the question and said the new plane would visit multiple military bases. Deepa Shivaram, NPR News, Washington.
8: A federal judge has set a mid-February trial date for the man charged with planting two pipe bombs in Washington, D.C. on the eve of the January 6th Capitol riot. NPR's Ryan Lucas has the latest on the case against Brian Cole Jr.
11: Cole was arrested in December after a nearly five-year FBI investigation. Prosecutors say he built and placed two pipe bombs near the Republican and Democratic Party headquarters the night before a mob of Trump supporters stormed the U.S. Capitol to protest Trump's loss in the 2020 election. Neither device went off. Cole has pleaded not guilty. At a hearing in federal court, Judge Amir Ali set the mid-February date for the trial, which is expected to last around 2 weeks. Earlier this week, the judge ruled that President Trump's blanket pardon for people charged or convicted of crimes in connection with January 6 offenses does not apply to Cole. Ryan Lucas, NPR News, Washington.
8: Oil prices rose and stock markets dropped today after President Trump raised doubts about the temporary truce in the war with Iran. You're listening to NPR News from Washington. The last woman executed in Britain, Ruth Ellis, has been posthumously pardoned. The 28-year-old single mother was hanged in 1955 for killing her abusive lover. The pardon acknowledges the injustice of her execution and replaces the death penalty with life imprisonment. Her case highlighted the lack of a diminished responsibility defense for abuse victims, leading to a change in British law. Two 15-year-olds were allegedly drinking alcohol and shooting toy guns from a driverless Waymo car in California. As NPR's John Ruich reports, the company called the police.
12: A Facebook post by the San Mateo County Police Department started like this. Parents, do you know where your teens are? Waymo does. Waymo driverless cars have an array of cameras inside and out, and after seeing the teens drinking and handling the toy guns, the company stopped the car and called the police. The police department said they detained the teenagers and found that they had been shooting spongy water beads called Orbeez as they, quote, sipped on afternoon libations while being chauffeured around town in the driverless vehicle. The police said the shooting and the drinking were bad ideas, but taking a Waymo was the one smart thing they did because driving impaired would have made things much worse. John Ruich, NPR News.
8: New Yorkers are slowly being let into a cordoned-off Manhattan street after columns buckled in an under-construction high-rise, triggering evacuations. Crews worked through the night to shore up a massive development at the site of the former headquarters of pharmaceutical giant Pfizer. Mayor Zoran Mamdani says there's been no additional movement in the building since it was deemed stable last night. 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

0: is 1A. I'm Jen White. At the end of June, the Supreme Court ruled 6-3 that the federal government can end temporary protected status for more than 300,000 Haitians and 6,000 Syrians living legally in the United States. Today, a look at what that decision means for Haitians in the U.S. TPS is a program that allows people from designated countries experiencing crises like natural disasters or civil war to live and work legally in the U.S. Some Haitian TPS recipients have been in the U.S. for 16 years. They work in hospitals, warehouses, and factories nationwide. In Springfield, Ohio, they make up nearly a fifth of the city's population. But their status could end as soon as late July, and removal proceedings could start soon after. Here's Ohio Governor Republican Mike DeWine on CNN last week.
1: It's Haitians who many times are taking care of your mom or your dad who has Alzheimer's, taking care of family members who might be in a nursing home. And to say we're going to pull all of those out, it's just not in our own self-interest.
0: What is next for Haitian TPS holders and their families? And what about the communities and jobs they leave behind? Later in the show, we talk about what this means in Haiti, where more than 1.5 million people have been displaced by violence. This week marks 5 years since President Jovenel Moise was assassinated, throwing the country into turmoil. Today, how prepared is Haiti to receive returnees? Joining us from Cincinnati is national reporter for the 19th News, Amanda Becker. She was just in Springfield, Ohio, speaking to members of the city's large Haitian community about the fallout of the Supreme Court decision. Amanda, welcome back to the program.
2: Great to be here.
0: And Girlene Joseph is co-founder and executive director of the Haitian Bridge Alliance in San Diego. That's a nonprofit that supports and advocates for Haitian and Black immigrants to the United States. Girlene, welcome back.
3: Thank you for having me.
0: And we want to hear from you. If you are a Haitian TPS holder or the family member of one, what are you facing right now? What decisions are you trying to make? Or maybe you live or work in a community with a large Haitian population and you want to share your perspective. Email us at 1A@WAMU.org. Now, the Supreme Court ruling did not immediately end TPS. What happens now practically for the 330,000 Haitians with temporary protected status? Amanda, do we know what that timeline looks like?
2: No, so it's up in the air to some degree. People are expecting maybe about 30 days. What happened after the Supreme Court's decision was that it goes back to the lower court for implementation procedures and guidance. We are still waiting for that. Of course, the Department of Homeland Security and the administration is pushing for a, you know, kind of speedy resolution to that timeline. Of a lot of people on TPS and the people in the community of Springfield helping them are hoping that, you know, it takes as long as possible to get that implementation guidance. But everyone is, again, operating in a real gray area in terms of timing.
0: Girlene, President Trump has made no secret of his desire to end TPS for Haitians, and he and his cabinet have used racist language. They've spread misinformation about these communities. But what was your reaction to the Supreme Court's ruling?
3: It really felt as if the rug was pulled from under the community as I was getting out of the plane heading to the Supreme Court. When I received the news, I had to stop to be able to try to catch my breath because I knew exactly what that meant for the hundreds of thousands of people we have been blessed to support and to be able to really try to understand what that means, not only for the community, but for the United States and for Haiti both, how that will impact families and children who will be ripped away from their parents, what that will look for the medical industry, for the meatpacking and other industries that are relying on immigrants, specifically on Haitian TPS holders for their daily operations. What does that mean for a world where we are heading into 250th anniversary of this United States of ours, yet at the same time we see anti-Black racism and white supremacist ideology continue to be the guiding norm? And really was painful. And as some of the community members described it, it felt as if it was, we were once again in the earthquake and we kept on going through aftershocks. So it was painful. It continues to be painful. It is fearful. And the community is traumatized. And we literally are living in the space of terror, not knowing what tomorrow will bring. And one thing Amanda mentioned that I want to highlight for people who are listening, yes, we normally have 32 days, you know, to really understand, but the government is pushing for a speedy start of revocation of work permit as soon as July 10th. They're not even willing to allow people to go through due process as normally happens, you know, in the course of what we are dealing with. So to see the cruelty, the inhumanity, the lack of compassion, and the deeply rooted anti-Black racism towards Black immigrants, especially Haitians, it is just mind-boggling.
0: Well, Amanda, you were just in Springfield, Ohio. Again, this is a city with a large population of Haitian TPS holders. You've done extensive reporting from that city. How are people there preparing for the official end of TPS for Haitians?
2: To be quite candid, they're preparing for a massive humanitarian crisis. The city is only about 60,000 overall. As many as 12,000 Haitians are living in the area. They started coming kind of in larger numbers around 2016, and then it picked up kind of a year or two into COVID. There are at least a couple thousand children who are U.S. citizens who were born to Haitian parents here, either on TPS or asylum in some cases. The future of those children and what will happen to them if for some reason their parents are picked up when they're not with them is unclear. There are only about 17 licensed foster families in the entire county where Springfield is, Clark County. There's not a single shelter in Springfield at this current moment. So they are, you know, preparing food boxes. They're preparing boxes of hygiene items. They're preparing to deliver these to people who do not feel comfortable coming out to get them themselves. A lot of people have already lost the ability to work, even though their work permits are technically still in place for another couple days, as Ghislaine just said. Employers don't like the uncertainty of potentially, you know, having a segment of their workforce unable to work overnight.
0: Ghislaine, what steps are you advising TPS holders to take right now?
3: One example that I can share is that we normally have a community engagement where we have about 400 people come, beautiful children, and we do legal service, we provide legal service, we have medical checkup with our partners, and at the end we have diapers and food that they can take home. And one of the things we started telling people since after the elections in 2024, because to be honest with you, when we saw the narrative that was coming out of the president and the vice president, we knew the community was in danger. We knew the promise that they made in 2016 when they came to the community, especially President Trump, telling the community he was going to be the Haitian community's biggest advocate. But the moment he became president, and he started being this extremely vile person when he attacked the Haitian community. So what we started to do in 2024 was creating family plan and explaining to people they need to be ready in case something like this were to happen. Who's going to take care of their children? Make sure they have an attorney, a reputable attorney who's able to give them legal advice and represent them in case they were detained for deportation. So we really are asking folks to take measures to prepare themselves for what could be a catastrophic event if they actually do start detaining people and put them in immigration prisons and potentially deporting them. Well, who's going to take care of those families?
0: Well, Ohio Governor Mike DeWine, a Republican, has been outspoken in his opposition to this ruling from the Supreme Court.
1: It is not in the United States' interest, certainly not in Ohio's interest, to have people who are working every single day, who are supporting a family, who are buying houses, fixing up old houses, starting businesses, and then put deep roots in this country and really are contributing and yank them out.
0: Amanda, take us into the political discussion right now in Ohio about what this means for a place like Springfield, but the state more broadly.
2: Yeah, so there are a lot of people waiting to see what Governor DeWine will do. He is in close contact with organizations in Springfield who are assisting and helping the Haitian immigrants there. But, you know, there are things that would be under his power to do. For example, people are worried about police in local jurisdictions or the state police using traffic stops as a way to kind of pursue immigration enforcement. The governor could offer guidance to the state police and local police departments in that capacity. That hasn't happened yet. It was just this week that a lot of their temporary driver's licenses expired. That is just one way in which the governor could become more involved in the coming days.
0: We're talking to Amanda Becker. She's national reporter for the 19th News. Also with us, Gerline Joseph, co-founder and executive director of the Haitian Bridge Alliance. And we're hearing from you. Here's a voicemail from Gordon in Haiti.
4: The cancellation of TPS is only going to cause hardship, not only to Haitian and others who are here under TPS, but it's going to cause economic blight upon many, many small businesses and the health industry.
0: Coming up, the economic impact of this decision, and we hear from one TPS recipient about her future now that her status is in flux. That's just ahead. This is 1A from WAMU and NPR.

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6: This is 1A. I'm Jen White. We're talking this hour about the end of temporary protected status for hundreds of thousands of recipients from Haiti. TPS is the program created by Congress in 1990 that allows people from designated countries that are in crisis to live and work legally in the U.S. on a temporary basis. And let's bring in a new voice now. Elizabeth Bellevue is a 28-year-old TPS holder from Georgia. She was born in Haiti but has lived in the U.S. since 1998 when her parents brought her here for open-heart surgery to address a heart defect. Her parents were initially on diplomatic visas, but when her mother was asked to return to Haiti after the devastating 2010 earthquake, the family applied for TPS. Elizabeth went on to college and graduate school in the U.S. and works in public relations with plans to attend business school. She has two American-born siblings. Now the Trump administration's move to end TPS has put her life in limbo. Elizabeth, welcome to the program.
7: Yes, thank you so much.
6: So when the Supreme Court ruling came down, what went through your mind?
7: Honestly, I was speechless. Of course, you know, we knew that the ruling could go any which way. I think I was on, you know, scrolling on social media or something, and I saw a headline, and I immediately went to Google and Googled what this really meant. But I will say initially, I was just speechless. Like, I honestly didn't have any words. I sat on my couch just, you know, staring, you know, basically at my wall, just thinking about all of the different things that could potentially happen, you know, following this ruling.
6: So what options are available to you now?
7: Yes, that's a good question. So I won't, you know, go into too much detail, but right now my employer is actually sponsoring visas for me, which we have been in the process of doing, you know, since 2024. And you can imagine with the administration coming in 2024 and then 2025, early 2025, all of the limbo that has TPS has been under. You know, I've been just waiting for an approval, for a wait, you know, to continue working legally in this country. So as of right now, I just, you know, I'm just, you know, getting the support of my employers with their sponsorship.
6: As you think about the future, What does life look like for you if you can't find a means to stay in the U.S., considering conditions on the ground in Haiti?
7: Yeah, absolutely. So, you know, I've done a lot of research into, you know, what this would mean for me and my family as well. Both of my parents are also on TPS. But, you know, from what I've seen in my research, being as though I do have a current case within USCIS right now, I guess that kind of grants me some type of relief as far as staying within the United States. For the particular visa that I am applying for, again, I won't go into detail. I don't have the option of, you know, going out of the United States because I am doing an adjustment of status, which requires me to remain in the United States since I've already been here. So as far as my future goes, I think, I don't know if this is cliche, but I am a woman of faith. I grew up in the church. I grew up believing in God. So for me, I'm just leaving my future in God's hands at this point. I've done everything that I need to do, you know, legally to ensure that I'm remaining in the country, you know, legally and working legally. So really, it's in God's hands. And unfortunately, it's also in the government's hands because the ball is clearly in their court right now. So my future is in God's hands. And, you know, I am thinking about what that really looks like as I start business school next month. So it's a lot in the air right now.
6: You've been here since you were a small child. Did you ever imagine returning to Haiti?
7: Honestly, no. You know, growing up, I've never, you know, as a child, I never really went back to Haiti to visit. All of my family members who are out there, I've, you know, just communicated with them through the phone or WhatsApp. My life is in the United States. I've matriculated through grade school here. I've done middle school, high school, and as you said, college and graduate school. So all I know is the United States of America. You know, I've built a career here. You know, that was always the plan for me to see. Of course, when I was younger, I didn't fully understand what, you know, the implications of my immigration status really meant for me. But as I, you know, I'm 28 now, I'm turning 29 next month, and I have a greater understanding of what this really means. So I never imagined that. I wasn't even thinking about that as a child. You know, I just recently started thinking about this in the past 5 years as I'm venturing off into my own life. So the plan was always to go to college as a first generation college graduate, establish my career, which I have done. So no, I've never really imagined that until, you know, just recently.
6: You've been working on securing permanent residency for some time now, but at this point you're living with a great deal of uncertainty. How are you navigating not really knowing what happens for you in the long term?
7: Yeah. Honestly, I would say the support of my community and just being resilient. We know that the Haitian community is one of resilience. Our ancestry, our history is built on resilience. So for me, it's really just about persevering through this all and just really, you know, seeing what comes out of this, you know, lower court decision that's upcoming. Of course, you know, we're praying for a positive outcome, but also we must prepare for, you know, God forbid, a negative outcome. So right now, I'm just finding solace in my community, my family, and my employer has been very supportive of me during this time and very understanding during this time. So really just leaning into my village and my community for support, which is very important to me. So that's really how I'm navigating this, is through resilience and perseverance, because that's all I can do.
6: Well, that's Elizabeth Bellevue. She's a TPS holder born in Haiti who grew up in the U.S. Elizabeth, we'd love to check back in with you as your story unfolds.
7: Yes, absolutely. Thank you so much.
6: Thank you. Still with us to talk more about the end of TPS for Haitians in the U.S. is Gerline Yosef. She's co-founder and executive director of the Haitian Bridge Alliance, and Amanda Becker, national reporter for the 19th News. We got this question from Kevin in Rochester, who writes, TPS refers to temporary protected status. At the beginning of the show, it was mentioned that some recipients have been on the program for up to 16 years. Is there a disconnect between the intent of the program and how it is used? Amanda, what can you tell us?
8: Well, the intent of the program was to protect people who were from countries where it was unsafe to be there or to go back there. And so if you're going by, you know, the definition of the reason why the program was created, conditions in Haiti are worse now than they were when the program was created. And many of these people started coming to the United States. So while temporary is yes in the name, it also was, you know, pegged to kind of this review of safety conditions in their home country. Many of the Haitians in Springfield have very legitimate fears that going back to Haiti right now is a death sentence for them, either because of the gangs controlling large portions of the country, because government services have essentially shut down. There are sanitation issues. People are unable to get medical care right now in Haiti. So, you know, this is a life or death situation for a lot of people. And that's exactly what the TPS program was designed to deal with.
6: And we'll talk more about what's happening on the ground in Haiti a little later in the show, but we should note here that the State Department has designated Haiti a no-travel area for the U.S., the highest level of travel warning. Earlier in the show, we heard from a listener, Gordon, in Haiti about the potential economic impact of the Supreme Court ruling on businesses and industries that employ TPS holders. Hundreds of thousands of TPS recipients work in industries with labor shortages like agriculture, hospitality, and healthcare, and in communities with declining populations like Springfield, Ohio. So Amanda, what is Springfield saying about the potential loss of Haitians on TPS status, the impact on their communities and businesses?
8: Yeah, so I mean, if we're talking about like the city in terms of the city leadership, that is a huge topic of discussion and has been for the past, you know, since Donald Trump was reelected president, because they knew this program would likely come to an end at some point in his second presidency. And so there are employers that have, you know, come to Springfield. There are employers that have expanded in Springfield because they had a reliable base of workers who they could bring in. Now in Springfield, I know in other areas of the country, Haitian people on TPS, a lot of them work in healthcare settings. There are some working in healthcare in Springfield, but that's not the majority. We're talking about auto part manufacturers, Amazon distribution warehouses. And so this could have wide-ranging economic impacts on employers there. There are already situations where employers have reconsidered, you know, expanding or moving into the area because of already the uncertainty created by the legal challenge to TPS.
6: Again, we're with Amanda Becker with the 19th News and Gerline Yosef with the Haitian Bridge Alliance. I'm Jen White. You're listening to 1A. We're also hearing from you. Jay in Baltimore writes, something that has not been covered in the news is what happens when all these tax-paying people are kicked out of the U.S. Many were paying into Social Security, which covers the benefits of current retirees. And Jay, a former DHS immigration economist, writes that returning TPS recipients, quote, significantly harms the U.S. economy. This cuts GDP by shrinking the labor force and overall demand and boosts inflation via a tighter labor market. Studies show that if immigrant construction workers are deported, this results in canceled projects and layoffs of U.S.-born skilled workers, such as electricians and carpenters who were working with these construction workers. These deportations are another self-inflicted injury to Americans' economic well-being. Well, as we said, tens of thousands of Haitian TPS holders work in hard-to-fill jobs as nursing assistants and caregivers. That's according to an analysis by FWD, an organization that advocates for immigration reform. We reached out to a number of healthcare associations and businesses for comment. Here's Tom Quattrochi. He's president and CEO of the Healthcare Association of New York State. It represents not-for-profit and public hospitals, health systems, and nursing homes throughout New York State.
9: Haitian immigrants and many other foreign trained healthcare workers are filling essential roles, obviously, in our hospitals, nursing homes, community and healthcare settings. This Supreme Court decision is very disappointing. I'm fear it'll do great harm to our healthcare system.
6: We also heard from Colin O'Leary, the executive director of Laurel Ridge Rehabilitation and Skilled Care Center in the Jamaica Plain neighborhood of Boston.
10: Ending TPS is allowing years of knowledge, companionship, and partnership walk out of our door. Those years of experience equate to knowledge that improves the health, safety, and daily lives of our residents. Knowing how to get a resident with dementia to eat a little more, identifying the early signs of a breathing issue that can prevent a hospitalization, and most importantly, a feeling of peace and safety the residents and family members feel that takes years to develop. All of that will end when TPS employees have to leave our building.
6: Gerlene, just help us better understand briefly how big of a role Haitian TPS holders play in the U.S. economy.
11: Thank you so much for that question. Understanding that the workforce is what keeps the United States moving and paying into things like Social Security and their taxes, over $6 billion, right? So we are seeing the impact within the U.S. economy, and we are seeing the dismantling of the workforce right now. As you heard from those executives, we depend on those people for the care and the love, the companionship, and providing dignified services to aging populations and children in other industries. So this is a real, real blow for the American economy, for the industry, for we as a people, because right now the workforce is about to be eliminated and not know what the next step could look like for the industry. And the collapse could be a reality very soon.
6: Let's go to another voicemail we got from someone in D.C.
12: I haven't heard very much in regard to what is going to happen to other people who hold TPS status from other countries aside from Haiti.
6: Now, there are 11 countries designated for TPS right now. These designations are made for 6, 12, or 18 months at a time, and they're renewed or terminated by the Secretary of Homeland Security based on whether the conditions in the country have improved enough for people to return. The Trump administration has tried to end many of them, but has been stopped by court challenges. Now, the recent Supreme Court ruling dealt specifically with Haiti and Syria and said that the administration's decision to end the program for those countries can't be challenged in court. Amanda, what does that SCOTUS decision mean for TPS holders from Syria and from other countries?
8: Yeah, so it's widely expected that this will have kind of a trickle-down effect to TPS holders from other countries. So they all have their own expiration dates for the programs where they need to be reviewed and re-upped. And so there's a wide expectation, if you talk to immigration attorneys and people working with TPS holders, that you know, whether these programs for other countries are renewed or extended will depend in large part on whether that country is seen as favorable by the Trump administration and whether that's somewhere that they see as, you know, being a desirable place for people to move to the United States from. So in this case, you know, we've talked about some of the stuff the president has said about Haiti specifically. So it's been widely anticipated that, you know, Haiti would not be high on his list to extend TPS.
6: We're talking about the end of TPS for Haitians and what it means here in the U.S. with Amanda Becker, national reporter for the 19th News. She's been covering the Haitian community in Springfield, Ohio. Amanda, thanks for joining us. And Gerlene Joseph, co-founder and executive director of the Haitian Bridge Alliance. That's a nonprofit that supports and advocates for Haitian and Black immigrants to the U.S. Gerlene, thank you as well. Still to come, how will Haiti cope with an influx of returnees from the U.S.? That's just ahead. This is 1A.

0: 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He's made his first solo album finally at 79. We'll talk about his contributions to punk rock through his collaboration with Smith and his anthology Nuggets, the more vulnerable direction of his new album, and the song he recorded under his pseudonym in his teens. Join us.
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5: When the Trump administration first tried to end Haiti's TPS designation last year, the Department of Homeland Security argued Haiti is now safe for people to return to. Stephen Miller is one of the president's deputy chief of staffs and the chief architect of the administration's hardline immigration policies. Here he is reacting to the Supreme Court's decision.
6: The fact that there might be pockets of Haiti where there's higher crime rates, guess what? There's pockets of Chicago with crime rates just as high, right? There's pockets of cities like St. Louis with crime just as high. Pockets of Los Angeles, crime just as high. It has never been the case that having communities that have high crime rates is a basis for asylum. Never has been, never will be.
5: And to clarify, TPS is not asylum. It's a separate legal status with different criteria. In April, the State Department issued its highest-level travel warning for Haiti, citing kidnapping, rampant violent crime, gang activity, and limited access to health care. So what is the situation like on the ground? We're joined now by Widlor Marincourt. He's editor-in-chief of the Aibel Press. That's an independent investigative newsroom in Haiti. He's also a Washington Post contributor, and he joins us from Haiti's capital, Port-au-Prince. Widlor, welcome back to the program.
7: Thanks for having me.
5: Also with us, Marlena Dout. She's a professor of French and African Diaspora Studies at Yale University, and she joins us from Orange County, California. Marlena, welcome back to the program.
8: Thanks so much for having me.
5: So the Trump administration argues that TPS is meant to be temporary and says it's now safe for Haitians to return to Haiti. Widlor, what are conditions like there right now?
7: Well, we are living probably some of the worst moments in the modern history of Haiti. 1.5 million people are displaced by gang violence all over the country. These are levels never seen since the 2010 earthquake. Last month in the capital, the Inspector General of the Haitian National Police and Chief Cabinet for the Minister of Defense was kidnapped with his child in broad daylight in the capital. We are observing a rise in kidnappings for ransom all over the capital. And we are, quite frankly, talking about up to 90% of Port-au-Prince today under gang control, while all over the place tents are erected to host people, and the places where folks can live in peace are shrinking and shrinking. And this is despite the fact that we have subsequent interventions from the international community to try to take back the main roads still under the control of the gangs and the neighborhoods under gang control today.
5: Marlena, what's your response to Stephen Miller's comparison between what's happening in Haiti and what happens in some American cities?
8: Well, first, I would say that it's completely disingenuous. As you mentioned, you know, the U.S. State Department has a level 4 travel warning on its Haiti page that clearly states do not travel, whereas the United States literally just invited the world to travel to Los Angeles for the World Cup. But that statement of Miller's is also a kind of specious trap, because on the one hand, the Trump administration would have the world believe that Haiti is an S-hole country, right? In our president's words. And then on the other hand, we have Stephen Miller here saying, oh, it's not that bad. And the trap is in that then we're supposed to refute his statements by explaining to the world, you know, all of these awful things. And, you know, one of the things I say is I will not do that, because what is relevant here is that Haiti in 1804 became the first country to permanently abolish slavery. That in 1807, Haiti became the first country to declare slavery and the slave trade crimes against humanity. And that in a 19th century world of slavery, where the U.S. in fact led the way to preserving slavery, Haiti was repeatedly punished for its remarkable anti-slavery and anti-colonial innovations. I mean, Haiti essentially established the very definition of human rights. And what was the United States' response at that time? Haiti was punished first with a trade embargo under President Thomas Jefferson. And then at the same time, you know, there's non-recognition from all the other countries, including France, the former colonizer, which in 1825 demanded 150 million francs. As the price of recognition of Haitian independence. And, you know, this exorbitant sum essentially bankrupts the country. And it's followed by occupations, repeated occupations from the United States, from the UN, meddling in Haitian elections, including the one that brought Papa Doc Francois Duvalier to power. And so this is actually what is the relevant information that Stephen Miller would need if he wanted to properly assess what's happening in Haiti today, how we got to this point, and why it is incumbent upon the United States to continue to protect Haitian immigrants living here legally and lawfully.
5: Whitlaw, how are people in Haiti reacting to the news that TPS is ending for Haitians in the U.S.?
7: I mean, it's difficult to assess how tragic such a decision might be if we were to have mass deportation in this country. Up to 20% of Haiti's GDP, is remittances from foreign diaspora. And the vast majority of these people actually live in the United States. We are talking about $5 billion every year coming to Haiti. And it is money that people use for basics, you know, food, rent, a school, etc. I spoke to an economist who said that the economy of Haiti that contracted in the past 7 years, the only thing that was left, quite frankly, a little bit untouched is remittances from the diaspora. And, you know, cutting that would be a tragedy.
5: Well, Haiti has already been receiving up to 10,000 deportees per week from neighboring Dominican Republic since late 2024 as part of an aggressive immigration enforcement campaign. Many returnees were born in DR, have lived there for decades, and have limited support networks in Haiti, and their overwhelming humanitarian groups set up to receive them.

0: support networks that would allow them to rebuild a life here.
1: Wait, Laura, you've been reporting on people forced to return to Haiti for years now. What does the situation at the border with the Dominican Republic tell us about the challenges TPS returnees from the U.S. might face if they return to Haiti?
2: Okay, so I've been covering Haitians being returned to Haiti for the past, let's say, 5 to 6 years. Back in 2021, under Joe Biden, many thousands actually were deported, often in shackles, to the country. And many of these people were either kidnapped or killed or have their livelihoods destroyed after being sent back to Haiti. And along the border with the Dominican Republic, I spoke to multiple organizations working there with my organization, Aibu Post here. And what we understand is the situation there is often inhumane, how the deportees are treated. And when they come back, many cannot go back to their houses because the roads are closed or because the neighborhoods have been taken over by the gangs. And you add to that the economic situation of this country right now, where thousands of businesses were shut down by the gangs. Gangs that have close ties with the private sector, with drug trafficking rings in the region. It is an extremely, extremely difficult situation for people to be back here.
1: Mm. And Marlena, just help us understand the politics in Haiti right now, the stability or lack thereof of the government. What's happening?
3: Yes, well, you know, Haiti essentially doesn't have any elected officials at this moment. The Presidential Transition Council's mandate has virtually ended. It was unable to secure elections. And so we're dealing with a very uncertain situation in terms of the future, in terms of what is the path forward, because there has to be a way out. And, you know, there are comments about the temporary nature of this protected status. Well, the situation that brought that temporary protected status into being is still ongoing. And as we've been hearing, has in fact, you know, has worsened. And until there is a stable government in Haiti chosen by the Haitian people, we need to work together with civil society in Haiti to ensure safety both there on the ground in Port-au-Prince and elsewhere in the country, but also in our own country where there are many Haitians and Haitian Americans, again, leading legal, lawful, tax-paying lives.
1: We're speaking to Marlena Dout. She's a professor of French and African Diaspora Studies at Yale University. Also with us, Wheatlore Marincourt. He's editor-in-chief of the Aibo Post. That's an independent investigative newsroom in Haiti. I'm Jen White. You're listening to 1A. Now, a Kenyan-led multinational security mission to support Haiti ended earlier this year without making much progress combating gang violence. As you said, armed groups continue to control much of Haiti. The United Nations is now launching a new multinational initiative, the Gang Suppression Force. Wheatlore, what is different about this new initiative, and do you think it has a possibility of curbing the crisis?
2: Okay, what's different about this new initiative is probably their mandate, which has been expanded. The Kenyan-led force was supposed to work with the Haitian National Police and the army conducting joint operations. This new force will have more independence to conduct its own operations independently from the Haitian forces. But we still have lingering questions regarding how many people will come there, about 1,000, you know, from personnel to soldiers so far. We still have questions about the financing mechanisms for this force. And we still have questions about the effectiveness of the strategy, because when the Kenyan-led mission came, the promise was they would pacify the country, make it possible so we can have elections, things we didn't have for the past 10 years, since 2016 in this country.

0: failed in this task, and the new force is assembling, you know, more soldiers. They are supposed to finish deployment by September. But we are not seeing in concrete terms a change substantially in the gang violence, not just in the capital, but increasingly outside of Port-au-Prince. I'm thinking about places like Orsibonite, you know, overrun by gangs, and other places that were historically not concerned by gang violence that are also being touched by the violence.
1: Let's get to one more voicemail message from you. This comes from Jude in Carlisle, Pennsylvania.
2: I married a foreigner legally. It took us $10,000 and about 16 months for her to get here legally. In regards to most of these TPS holders, they did not go through this process. And more importantly, most of these Haitians are Haitians who have training and education that they can bring to Haiti. Haiti's brain drain is one of its biggest issues today. So yeah, they all need to go back.
1: So again, TPS holders also followed a legal process to attain their status. TPS does not offer a pathway to permanent lawful residence, but TPS holders who might be eligible for permanent residence under other criteria can apply for that status. But Marlena, our listener and members of the administration argue that TPS holders have been in the U.S. long enough that they should have sought out legal pathways to permanent residency. How realistic is that?
3: You know, it's really not very realistic at all. The Trump administration has repeatedly limited those other pathways. The Department of State paused all visa issuances to immigrant visa applicants who were nationals of Haiti, along with a list of other countries. And there are other programs, but they require high levels of skill. And so the listener mentioned, you know, the education level of Haitians, but some of those programs, such as Scholars at Risk, you know, essentially require PhDs or terminal degrees in that field, plus sponsorship by a university, including the university's commitment to housing, a salary, and employment. And so this is not easy. It would not affect a great number of individuals, and it frankly doesn't apply to most of the individuals who are here on TPS. And you know, the judgment itself was also quite circuitous, with SCOTUS saying, you know, that they cannot, you know, determine this, that they essentially don't have the jurisdiction, that the remarks that President Trump and others in an administration have made about Haiti are not racist, but rather heated, just gives you a sense of the way that Haiti is in effect being targeted by this policy that is virtually racist, as Elena Kagan pointed out in her dissent.
1: Well, we'll continue to follow this story in the weeks and months ahead. That's Marlena Dout. She's a professor of French and African Diaspora Studies at Yale University. Also with us today, Wheatlaw Marincourt. He's editor-in-chief of the Ayibo Press. That's an independent investigative newsroom in Haiti. He's also a Washington Post contributor. Wheatlaw, Marlena, thank you for speaking with us. And we'll end on a note from one of you. Jason in Arlington writes, on the 250th anniversary of the founding of this country, it would be nice if Americans would be empathetic, compassionate, and grateful. Grateful not just for what Haitians provide to the modern American economy, but grateful for their contribution alongside the French to our war for independence. Today's producer was Claire Mofson. This program comes to you from WAMU, part of American University in Washington, distributed by NPR. I'm Jen White. Thanks for listening, and we'll talk more soon. This is 1A.

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4: Hello, I'm Celia Hatton, and this is the newsroom on the BBC World Service. Coming up, day two of U.S. strikes on Iranian targets. Iranian state media say explosions have hit the port of Bandar Abbas and other coastal cities. We'll bring you the latest. Donald Trump offers Ukraine a license to make its own powerful long-range missiles. And
5: when we first heard that a new disease had broken out, people in our village were crying in panic. I've cried so much that tears won't even come to my eyes anymore.
4: We have a special report on a measles outbreak that's killed hundreds of children in Bangladesh. Plus, it's a fairy tale moment at Wimbledon.
6: Three match points for the wild card for a place in the Wimbledon semi-finals.
7: Yes.
6: He finishes it with an ace, drops his racket, and falls almost in slow motion.
4: We'll explain why. Stay with us.
8: BBC News with Neil Nunes. Several Gulf nations have responded to Iranian attacks after the U.S. launched new airstrikes against Iran, including near the Strait of Hormuz. Explosions were reported in the Bahraini capital, while in Kuwait, the military said its air defenses had intercepted missiles and drones. Here's Kashayar Jonedi from BBC Persian.
9: The Fars News Agency is reporting that the Iranian military has targeted U.S. bases in Jordan, Kuwait, Bahrain, and Qatar tonight in retaliation to the attacks earlier by American forces on Iranian positions. It seems that the Americans are heavily attacking Iran's coastal defenses, radar positions, missile positions, as well as other facilities were hit tonight. There are unconfirmed reports of an attack on a railway bridge in northeastern Iran.
8: The deputy prosecutor of the International Criminal Court says it's found concrete evidence of crimes against humanity committed in Darfur during Sudan's civil war. Nazat Shamim Khan told the BBC the paramilitary rapid support forces had perpetrated atrocities in the cities of El Geneina and El Fasher. Here's Thomas Mukwana.
10: The paramilitary rapid support forces have been accused of killing thousands of civilians since the civil war broke out in 2023. Speaking from Chad after meeting Sudanese refugees, Ms. Khan told the BBC recent violence in Darfur was similar to that in the 2000s, when thousands of civilians were targeted in widespread ethnic killings. The UN said earlier this year it had found evidence of the hallmarks of genocide during the fall of El Fasher. The RSF has always denied its fighters committed atrocities.
8: A Democratic Party candidate for a U.S. Senate seat in the upcoming midterm elections has said he is suspending his campaign. In a video posted on social media, Graham Platner also denied sexual assault allegations that sparked recent calls for him to leave the crucial race in the U.S. state of Maine.
7: I just want you to think about like what you would do in a position where large forces were working against you personally to accuse you of the worst thing that a person could do, and it was not remotely true. I learned about this through press inquiries with no time to truly respond before a corporate media system and the political establishment got to act as judge, jury, and executioner.
8: President Trump has said he'll ask the U.S. Supreme Court to rehear a case challenging birthright citizenship in America. Last month, the court rejected his decree made last year that children born to parents who are in the U.S. illegally or on temporary visas should not automatically become U.S. citizens. World News from the BBC. The Brazilian government has decided to deport an alleged Russian spy to Russia once he has served a 5-year prison sentence. Sergei Vladimirovich Cherkasov reportedly used a false Brazilian passport and a false name in an attempt to infiltrate the International Criminal Court in The Hague. The authorities in Venezuela say the number of people now known to have died in the twin earthquakes that struck last month is more than 3,800. Thousands still remain unaccounted for. Warren Bull has more.
11: As Venezuela's government tries to recover the bodies of the dead and provide humanitarian aid to tens of thousands of people made homeless by the quakes, it's called for the release of assets frozen abroad. Some of those assets are held by the Bank of England under UK sanctions against Nicolas Maduro, who was ousted by the US military in January. The interim president, Delcy Rodriguez, says she's written to King Charles, asking him to secure the release of around 30 tons of Venezuelan gold, worth around $4 billion, to be used for reconstruction.
8: Russia says it'll continue to support the armies of the military governments of Burkina Faso, Mali, and Niger following a high-level meeting of the three Sahel countries attended by Russia's Foreign Minister Sergei Lavrov. The military regimes, which came to power through coups between 2020 and 2023, turned their backs on the former colonial power France and drew closer to Russia. The Mexican Football Federation has appointed the former defender Rafael Marquez as the new head coach of its men's team. He replaces Javier Aguirre, who stepped down following Mexico's defeat by England. All three co-hosts, Mexico, the United States, and Canada, have now been eliminated from the World Cup. BBC World News.
4: Hello, I'm Celia Hatton. You're listening to the newsroom from the BBC World Service. Donald Trump threatened to hit Iran hard, and that's what we're seeing in a second wave of mass strikes on Iranian targets. In the last few hours, Iran state media is reporting explosions in multiple locations along the country's coastline, including at a string of port cities. This report said at least 8 explosions were heard in the southern port of Bandar Abbas. Violence between the U.S. and Iran erupted on Tuesday night. The U.S. accused Tehran of attacking commercial ships transiting through the Strait of Hormuz. American forces then responded by hitting 80 Iranian targets, and Iranian missiles attacked U.S. bases in Bahrain and Kuwait. We don't know if anyone was killed or injured in those tit-for-tat assaults. But the U.S. president also told reporters at a NATO summit in Turkey that the war in Iran was not restarting. In a few minutes' time, we'll hear from our international editor on what this means for the wider war. But first, for the latest on the U.S. military action, here's our North America correspondent, Peter Bowes.
12: The U.S. Central Command confirmed that these strikes were taking place. This just hours after President Trump had threatened to attack again. Iranian state television saying that the disputed Abu Musa Island had been hit, along with Sirik Island. And as we've just heard, explosions also heard east of Bandar Abbas. That's the port city on the south coast of the country. In a social media post, the US said the goal was to further degrade Tehran's ability to threaten freedom of navigation in the Strait of Hormuz. The statement added that America was holding Iran accountable for recent unjustified aggression against commercial shipping navigating the international waterway. And as Donald Trump is returning to Washington now, he has been speaking on Air Force One, where he said, amongst other things, "We've just hit them very hard. And I say we hit them 20 to 1. He added that every time they hit us, we're going to hit them 20, as he put it. And he also claimed that Iran had called a little while ago, saying that they wanted to make a deal badly. He said, "I just don't know if they're worthy of making a deal."
4: So we've been hearing a lot from President Trump, but how are these fresh strikes playing out in the US? Where is public opinion on this?
12: Well, the immediate effect has been jitters on the markets. This is not the kind of stability that investors here, or indeed anywhere around the world, want to see. So the cost of Brent crude has risen about 5%. The Dow fell about, as did the S&P 500. Just small drops, but significant all the same. I think the real fear is amongst Americans and others is the Strait of Hormuz. If shipping is seriously disrupted again, oil prices will continue to rise. And for most Americans, the immediate impact is likely to be gas prices, which many had hoped were finally coming down. And poll after poll here shows that Americans want this war to end as soon as possible. And if it doesn't, there could be political consequences, potentially damaging for Donald Trump and the Republicans if they are blamed by voters for what's happening when they vote in the midterm elections, which are now just 4 months away.
4: Peter Bowes in Washington. Well, since speaking to Peter, several Gulf nations have reported that Iran has fired missiles at them. Explosions were reported in the Bahraini capital, Manama, while in Kuwait, the military said its air defenses had intercepted missiles and drones. The latest military action has increased worries that the memorandum of understanding signed between the U.S. and Iran last month might collapse before negotiations can yield a more permanent peace deal. So is this a return to war? Our international editor is Jeremy Bowen.
13: Not quite yet, at least not according to Donald Trump, because he was actually explicitly asked this before he boarded Air Force One to leave Turkey at the NATO summit. And someone said to him, one of the journalists said to him, "Does this mean the war's on again?" He said, "No, it doesn't." So, you know, in a sense, it was a classic day of Trumpian diplomacy. Don't forget, 3 or 4 weeks ago, he was saying, you know, "These are reasonable guys. We're dealing with very reasonable guys here." And now he's saying they're scum and liars and cheats. And America's going to hit them again and hit them hard. Key question, in what sense will these airstrikes break the will of the regime in Tehran in a way that the other airstrikes, many, many more actually, didn't do? The answer is, I don't think they will.
4: You mentioned Trumpian diplomacy. Donald Trump has poured cold water on the peace talks process, even though he says that the war is not going to erupt again. But does he really have the bandwidth to walk away from them?
13: I think we've learned by now with Trump that you can guess almost anything and it may come true. So where does this leave them? Well, the talks, and don't forget, they are not peace talks. They're talks about the agenda of peace talks. This memorandum of understanding, 14 points, something less than 2 pages when it's printed out. That's what they're wrangling about, and they haven't even gone on to a lot of the substance of that. What is driving all of this is the fact that the Iranian regime in Tehran has, well, they probably knew all along, but now they've used it and they've got confirmation. They have a heck of a weapon in being able to close the Strait of Hormuz. They can put the global economy in days in a chokehold. So that's where we're at. So I think what we're going to see is a lot of these ups and downs, probably more escalations, more oscillations, some more talks. Sources from very adjacent to the talks have said to me that neither side is trying to walk away from the talks, but equally it's taking, quote, a lot of heavy lifting to try to get them back to talking.
4: If the status of the strait has become effectively the key issue, if the two sides could come to some agreement allowing ships to make safe passage through the strait, do you think that would effectively bring the temperature down a lot? Is that really where we are right now?
13: It would, as long from the Iranian perspective, as long as it's on their terms, because what's been going on is that the main shipping lane through the center of the strait, which historically has been used, has been mined. So that's not usable. There are two alternatives. One goes along the coast of Iran. One goes along the coast of Oman, which is the country facing it, the other side of the strait. The Americans have been encouraging shipping to use the Omani route. The Iranians don't want that. They want those ships to go near their coast. They want to be the people who give them permission to do it. And, you know, what I've been told is that they don't necessarily even want money in return for that. There's been talk of a toll booth. But what they want is recognition of their right to control navigation in the strait, which is something that Gulf countries would be pretty horrified about. And the Americans would, you know, you can add that to the negative list on the upsum of this war, because let's not forget, on the 27th of February, before the Israelis and the Americans attacked Iran, killed the supreme leader, that strait was open.
4: Our international editor, Jeremy Bowen. While tensions are growing with Tehran, President Trump has also turned his attention to Russia's war on Ukraine. He said he's now on good terms with his Ukrainian counterpart, Volodymyr Zelensky, after meeting him at the NATO summit in Turkey. He's promised to grant Ukraine a license to produce American Patriot missiles, something Mr. Zelensky says could turn the tide in defending his country against Russian attacks. Sarah Rainsford has more from Kyiv.
14: Almost every day now, rescuers in Ukraine are picking through ruins, looking for the survivors from the latest Russian drone or missile attack. Today, this was Kharkiv in the north. In Kyiv this week, almost 60 people have been killed. That's why the meeting in Ankara was so critical. Volodymyr Zelensky said his priority from Donald Trump was securing the air defense missiles that Ukraine urgently needs to protect its skies, the Patriot system that the U.S. makes. He told Donald Trump they were the best, and he got this.
15: We're going to give a license to you to make Patriots. That's pretty cool, right? This way you can't complain that we're not giving them enough. I say, make them yourself. We haven't informed the company of that yet, but that'll work out all right. You know, sure, they'll be thrilled.
14: But there's no way Ukraine will be producing its own Patriots anytime soon. And Donald Trump says he doesn't have any spare to send in the meantime. Even so, the change in dynamic between these two men was striking. Mr. Trump, who used to repeat Vladimir Putin's lines about this war, now sounds impressed by how Ukraine is defending itself, especially by its long-range drone strikes against Russian oil refineries that are causing a fuel crisis there.
15: It's an escalation, but it's also an escalation that could help lead to an end.
14: Volodymyr Zelensky even allowed himself a joke when Donald Trump wondered whether he'd meet Vladimir Putin in Moscow for peace talks.
15: Maybe he would. Would you go to Moscow?
16: It's difficult. There are a lot of Ukrainian drones in the air. That's why. It's dangerous.
14: But this is serious. Mr. Trump repeated several times that he is sure Vladimir Putin is ready to do a peace deal. Here in Kyiv, though, with smoke on the horizon from yet another deadly attack, there is no sign of that.
4: Sarah Rainsford in Kyiv. You're listening to The Newsroom on the BBC World Service. The International Criminal Court has told the BBC it's found concrete evidence of crimes against humanity committed in Darfur during Sudan's civil war. The deputy prosecutor, Nazat Shamim Khan, said the paramilitary rapid support forces perpetuated atrocities in two cities while fighting government forces. The RSF has admitted some abuses took place, but says they were not as widespread as some have alleged. Ms. Khan was speaking to the BBC from Chad.
17: We saw that in this conflict, in the context of Al Janina and Al Fasha, we considered that war crimes and crimes against humanity had been committed. And in the ongoing investigations that we are conducting, we are sure that that is in exactly what is happening, that we have now found concrete evidence that links what is happening on the ground through linkage evidence to specific persons in leadership mode. We cannot say any more than that. We've been following that strategy now for months, certainly with a focus on Al Janina and Al Fasha. And we have now reached a point where we consider that we have achieved a breakthrough in the evidence that we have obtained, not just testimonial evidence, but also corroborative evidence in the form of videos and photographs and forensic evidence, which give us a great deal of hope that the strategy we adopted is bearing fruit. What we see is patterns of offending that, in fact, were the same patterns of offending 20 years ago when this situation was first referred to us by the Security Council, this targeting of civilians. And we do see the targeting of non-Arab and other targeted Darfuri communities. We also see this inherent presence of sexual violence, both of men and women, but largely of women. And we consider that that overall picture of persecution, of torture, of rape, of killing, we see that is very much reflective of the overall offending.
4: Nazat Shamim Khan from the International Criminal Court. Bangladesh has been hit by a severe measles outbreak, with nearly 750 people dying of confirmed and suspected cases since March, most of them children. There have been accusations there were delays in ordering vaccines, leaving many unprotected. Before this surge, the World Health Organization said Bangladesh made substantial progress towards eliminating the disease. The BBC South Asia correspondent Azadeh Mashiri reports from the heart of the outbreak.
18: We've reached the top floor of this hospital and have put our masks on because we're in a specialist measles ward. All around us, there are dozens of families with their babies. Some of them are rocking their children to calm them down. Others are fanning them because it's so hot and humid. Hospital officials have told us this ward has more than double the amount of patients it can handle, and they've run out of beds.
19: Fever and cough.
18: It took more than 9 hours for Alamir to reach here with his son Arafat, his first child and just 4 months old. Arafat is having trouble breathing and has heart failure. He's lying on a bed between his parents, hooked up to an IV.
5: When we first heard that a new disease had broken out, people in our village were crying in panic. I've cried so much that tears won't even come to my eyes anymore.
18: We've reached Ashulia. It's an industrial city here in Bangladesh. Many people here work in textiles factories, including Mahfouz. He shares a one-bedroom apartment with his wife, Nila Akhtar. And earlier this year, they tried to vaccinate their daughter, 11-month-old Maliha. But when they turned up at the clinic, the doctor told them there weren't any vaccines left. Now, all they have left of her are bits of clothing, including the one vest she was wearing when she was on life support at the hospital.
20: Everything about her was wonderful. The doctor asked, "Why did you make such a big mistake?" We explained we couldn't get the vaccine. He said, "Look, now it's all up to Allah."
18: We've just reached a vaccination center. Just 11 months old, Kainat was asleep in her mother's arms and now she's wide awake after the nurse's jab. That vaccine has likely saved her life amid this surge in measles cases. The UN's Children's Agency says there were delays in ordering vaccines under the interim government. Miguel Mateos Munoz, who works for UNICEF, has said what's been happening here in Bangladesh was the perfect storm.
21: Well, the only thing that UNICEF expressed strongly was, whatever you are going to do, give yourself time enough to make the changes in the procurement mechanisms. We are speaking of a very highly dense populated country in which there were a huge movement of population at the same time. So it is many factors.
22: So we're back from our trip and we've just received a message from baby Arafat's parents. Arafat has died just days after we left the hospital. We've also heard from a senior health ministry official under the former interim government. Saidur Rahman has denied there was any vaccine shortage and claims while UNICEF had raised concerns about delaying vaccine orders, there was never any specific warning about a potential measles outbreak. Speaking to experts the past few weeks, they say the lesson here is vaccines work. The hope is now that a mass vaccination campaign has been completed, the rate of cases and deaths will keep slowing. But there are still nearly 1,000 new cases every day. And Arafat's death is a reminder that children are still dying from a preventable disease.
4: Azadeh Mashiri reporting from Bangladesh. Before the death penalty was abolished in the UK, Ruth Ellis was the last woman to be executed under the old capital punishment laws. She'd been found guilty of murdering her lover, David Blakely, and she was hanged at London's Holloway Prison in 1955. But her family has long campaigned to have the conviction overturned, arguing Ruth was the victim of domestic abuse. Now, King Charles has granted Ruth Ellis a posthumous pardon, replacing the death penalty with a sentence of life imprisonment. Ruth's granddaughter, Laura Enston, was in Parliament when the pardon was announced. She told Jane Hill it was a surreal and profound moment.
0: This whole thing has cast a long shadow over our family. You know, ultimately, when Ruth was executed, she had two young children. She had a 10-year-old, my uncle, and she had a 3-year-old daughter, my mother, Georgina. You can't even begin to imagine what those two children must have gone through and the impact it had on their mental health. And, you know, ultimately, my uncle committed suicide and my mother led a life of chaos. She died at the age of 50. And

0: the ripple effect is still being felt today. It's been two generations. You know, we are still feeling the impact of the shame and embarrassment that ultimately we all grew up with. And ultimately that shame and embarrassment was all based on a fictitious character. You know, Ruth was portrayed at the time of the execution to be this cold-blooded killer, you know, social climber, all these crazy headlines. And I spent 40-something years distancing myself from the story. When the narrative changed and I felt completely re-educated, but I had to go around to people I've known 25 years to say, you know, we've been friends a long time, but I've got something I need to tell you.
1: So some of your friends didn't know?
0: Had no idea, because I just didn't want to be tarnished with the same brush. What we now know is Ruth was on trial for so much more than just murder. She was on trial for her morality. She was really portrayed in a very sort of sordid light. She represented change. You know, she was a single mother. She was a nightclub hostess, but she was ultimately, she was doing incredibly well in the face of adversity. She'd been abused by every significant man in her life. You know, she'd achieved so much. And don't forget, this is post-war Britain. So, you know, women were really being encouraged to go back to the home and be good old housewives. And Ruth was the antithesis of that. And also how she looked. She was very glamorous, very sort of Marilyn Monroe-esque. The government at the time wanted to appear tough on crime. There was a real movement towards the abolition of the death penalty. And, you know, they used her as an example.
1: And there will be people listening to you who have absolute sympathy for you. Why should you suffer? Why should your siblings suffer for something that's nothing to do with you? But they will also be thinking, a man did die. He was shot dead.
0: Correct. She killed somebody, you know, fact. And she admitted it. But what we now know is that in her trial, none of the trauma, none of the abuse that she suffered was presented properly in court. You know, her trial lasted just over a day. You know, the jury took, I think, 14 minutes to find her guilty. She was executed 3 weeks later. Looking at Ruth and how she behaved during her trial, she was very cold, shut down. But that laddered up to that cold-blooded killer narrative that had been portrayed of her at the time. Looking at her behaviour through a modern-day lens, we now realise that was a traumatised woman on the stand. She'd recently suffered a miscarriage. He'd beaten her so badly. And it is incredibly tragic that he lost his life too. But we now understand the full context. And I think as a society, we have a much better understanding of the impact of long-term domestic abuse, coercive control. She should never have been executed for what she did.
2: Ruth Ellis's granddaughter, Laura Enston. Let's end with tennis. It's been a dramatic day at Wimbledon.
3: Three match points for the wild card for a place in the Wimbledon semi-finals. Yes. He finishes it with an ace, drops his racket, and falls almost in slow motion to the centre court.
2: Some are calling that a fairy tale moment when Britain's Arthur Ferry, ranked the world's 114th best tennis player, beat the number 10, Flavio Cobolli, in straight sets. Ferry is now the first man in 25 years to reach Wimbledon's semi-finals on a special tournament invitation known as a wild card, something he joked about when asked how he'll prepare for the next match.
4: Well, I don't know. I've never been in this position before, so I guess it's going to be the first time, and we'll figure out as we go, but... No, I'm just going to keep going. I've been doing a great job for the past 10 days and just going to do the same thing and see where that takes me.
2: Our tennis correspondent Russell Fuller is at Wimbledon and was commentating on Ferry's game. We asked him how unusual it is to see a lower-ranked player like Ferry make waves at a tennis Grand Slam.
5: Well, we do have a precedent in British tennis quite recently when Emma Raducanu, who wasn't a wild card but was a qualifier, won the US Open title in 2021 without dropping a set. But in terms of wild cards at Wimbledon, the second wild card to reach the last four of the men's singles in the Open era, which dates back to 1968. Goran Ivanisevic, though, when he did it, and yes, he went on to win the title, had been in three previous finals. And if you look at the men who've managed to do that at other Grand Slams, there are only two others. Jimmy Connors did it in the 1991 US Open, right at the back end of his career. And Henri Leconte of France did it on home soil at the French Open of 1992. But then he'd been in the final a couple of years earlier. So this, for a player 114 in the world who'd only won two Grand Slam matches before this year's Wimbledon to go all the way to the semi-finals, is remarkable. I have been blown over by how well he handled his centre court debut against Grigor Dimitrov in the last round and again today. And he said he felt nervous before the match, perhaps especially nervous because he really thought that he had a chance of winning this. And he just played superbly well. He's not a tall man. He's 5'9" tall, but that serve is still very, very impressive. He's as aggressive as he can be from the baseline. He's a phenomenal mover and defensively as well. Quite incredible the number of balls he got back in play today.
2: Our tennis correspondent, Russell Fuller. And if you want to tune into that semi-finals match, Arthur Ferry will face the number 2 seed and French Open champion, Alexander Zverev, on Friday. And highlights from Ferry's win today also available on the BBC News website.
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8: This is the BBC World Service, and coming up after the news, the global story. Donald Trump has said he's only attending Wednesday's NATO summit in Turkey out of respect for Turkish President Recep Tayyip Erdogan. Amongst NATO's leaders, Erdogan may not be everyone's cup of tea, but right now, with the alliance under threat, has he become NATO's greatest asset? Join me, Tristan Redman, in 2 minutes.
2: BBC News. Several Gulf nations have responded to Iranian attacks after the U.S. launched new airstrikes against Iran, including near the Strait of Hormuz. Explosions were reported in the Bahraini capital, Manama, while in Kuwait, the military said its air defenses had intercepted missiles and drones. Donald Trump has announced that the U.S. will remove Syria from its list of countries that sponsor terrorism after nearly 5 decades. The International Criminal Court says it's found concrete evidence of crimes against humanity committed in the ongoing civil war in Sudan. The court's deputy prosecutor told the BBC the paramilitary rapid support forces had perpetuated atrocities in Darfur. Venezuelan officials say the number of people now known to have died in the twin earthquakes that struck last month is more than 3,800. Thousands of people remain unaccounted for. A Democratic Party candidate for a U.S. Senate seat in the upcoming midterm elections has said he is suspending his campaigns. Graham Platner has denied sexual assault allegations that sparked recent calls for him to leave the crucial race in the state of Maine. President Trump has said he will ask the U.S. Supreme Court to rehear the case challenging birthright citizenship. Last month, it rejected his decree that children born to parents who are in the United States illegally or on temporary visas should not automatically become U.S. citizens. The Brazilian government has decided to deport an alleged Russian spy to Russia once he has served a 5-year prison sentence. Sergei Cherkasov reportedly used a false Brazilian passport in an attempt to infiltrate the International Criminal Court in The Hague. BBC News.
8: The US president is at the NATO summit in Turkey this week, but it sounds like it was touch and go.
9: I mean, I wouldn't have gone for, you know, what we went through over the last 2 months with, you know, the various countries.
8: There's been a big question mark over US commitment to NATO ever since Donald Trump entered the White House in 2016. But according to Trump, there's at least one leader who still has sway with him when it comes to the alliance.
9: I would have not gone for most people, but He called me up. He said, please, I have it in Turkey. You got to be there. The United States has to be there. And so I'm going out of respect to President Erdogan.
8: Recep Tayyip Erdogan, President of Turkey. He's both a committed friend of Donald Trump and a leader who's committed to NATO. Many of the other NATO leaders have their differences with Erdogan over democracy, over migration, and sometimes even personally. But not Trump. Right now, is Erdogan the person holding NATO together? From the BBC, I'm Tristan Redman in London. And today on The Global Story, who is Turkey's all-powerful leader? And is he NATO's last hope? Mark Lowen is a presenter and correspondent at the BBC, and he was the BBC's man in Istanbul between 2014 and 2019. He joined me in our London studio, and I started by asking him why it was so significant that Donald Trump is attending this year's NATO summit in Ankara.
10: Donald Trump's antipathy towards NATO is no secret. And Donald Trump likes sort of massaging the ego of world leaders who he likes and who he feels close to. And I think he's cottoned on to the fact that Recep Tayyip Erdogan has a very difficult relationship with a lot of Western leaders. He's been long criticized for, you know, backsliding on democracy, human rights abuses, growing authoritarianism. And Donald Trump doesn't have any time, really, for leaders who kind of worry about that. He likes leaders who are punchy, this sort of strongman leadership. You know, he admires Putin and Kim Jong-un, and Erdogan absolutely in that camp.
8: The NATO summit happening in Turkey, it's the first time since the early 2000s that it's been there. Turkey is a pretty committed NATO member and is strategically a pivotal country in the alliance. But what's the history of that? Why is Turkey so committed to NATO?
10: Turkey joined in 1952, 3 years after NATO was founded. And its admission was seen as a badge of Turkey's pro-Western political alignment. And so, you know, Turkey, this country which is in the Middle East, but also in Europe, you know, very largely Islamic and increasingly so, the fact that it was kind of part of the Western club of nations was a huge feather in its cap. Today, it's got the second largest army in NATO. And such a fiery neighborhood, bordering Iran and Syria and, you know, at the crossroads of so many complex geopolitical problems, it is a really essential country for NATO. But, you know, Erdogan has used that as leverage so much with Western leaders because he knows that, yeah, he can get all the criticism he likes, but Turkey is the pillar of NATO security in the East.
8: Well, we're going to move on in a second to the relationship between Erdogan and Trump. But before we do that, we want to get a little bit of a sense of who Erdogan is within Turkey. So you lived in Turkey for 5 years in the 20-teens while Erdogan was president. And then you went back last year in 2025 to cover a protest movement against Erdogan. What actually happened, Mark?
10: I had been the correspondent there until 2019, and Turkey's very much kind of in my blood. It's such a fascinating place. You know, even after I left, I still have continued to watch it closely and monitor it closely and feel very kind of close to the story in many ways. And so I was sent back to cover the aftermath of the arrest of the mayor of Istanbul, Ekrem İmamoğlu, who I interviewed when he won the election as mayor of Istanbul, which was a huge deal because Istanbul is the it's not the capital, but it is the most important city in Turkey. It's the biggest city. And also, it was happens to be the city that a certain Recep Tayyip Erdogan was mayor of in the 90s. And he once said, whoever wins Istanbul wins Turkey. So that showed how important İmamoğlu's victory was. And the governing AK party disputed it, went to a recount. Then he won a rerun, basically. He won in a bigger way. So it was a huge slap in the face for the AKP. So İmamoğlu has been seen as the biggest political opponent of Erdogan. And last year, he was suddenly arrested and jailed on various different charges, including alleged corruption. His university decree was revoked, and you can't be a president of Turkey unless you have been to university. So his supporters saw it as an absolutely brazen attempt to to stifle the opposition and to basically get rid of the biggest threat to Erdogan in his political career. The government says that's not the case and the judiciary is independent. So it sparked massive protests.
11: To Turkey now, where the Interior Ministry says more than 1,100 people have been detained after days of protests over the arrest and detention of the mayor of Istanbul.
10: Now, I've covered a lot of protests in my time in Turkey, but I was sent back because it looked like it was really building steam.
11: Well, let's speak to our correspondent, Mark Loon, who is in Istanbul.
10: And we covered it for a few, two, 3 days, you know, in a very sort of straight up and down way.
12: Yeah, there's a growing clampdown by the government, Geeta, but also a growing street protest movement by people who believe that Ekrem İmamoğlu's arrest is completely politically motivated.
10: And then suddenly I was in my hotel room on maybe day three or something, and the phone rang in my hotel room. And this chap said, Mr. Loewen, it's reception. Can you come down? There's an important thing we'd like to talk to you about. And I said, well, can we not talk about it on the phone? And he said, no. And so I came down and there were three plainclothes policemen in reception waiting for me. And they said, get your passport.
13: Police have detained some 2,000 demonstrators in the past days. And Turkish authorities have also deported the BBC journalist Mark Loewen.
10: And they told me in the middle of the night that I was deemed a threat to public order. And I was being deported. And I was put on an 8 a.m. flight to London.
5: Is it true that you're still banned from going to Turkey?
10: I am until 2030.
5: I'm sorry to hear that. How does that feel?
10: It's frustrating. I mean, you know, I'd quite like to go there as a tourist and take my children there. I love the country and it's just really sad that I sort of felt like my Turkish adventure had ended in that way.
5: What does all this say about the wider context of democracy and free speech and journalism within Turkey?
10: It says what we knew for a long time, which is that free speech and freedom of the press no longer exists in Turkey. It is estimated that around 90% of the media in Turkey is either under the control of the government or of kind of people very close to President Erdogan. I mean, just in the run-up to this NATO summit, dozens of journalists who were deemed to be independent or critical were denied accreditation to the NATO summit, which was a kind of awkward thing for NATO itself to deal with. NATO said, well, you know, it's the host country that deals with press accreditation. But, I mean, when I lived there, Turkey was the biggest jailer of journalists in the world. Independent journalism exists, but it has very little room for maneuver. But I think what it also shows, Tristan, is that President Erdogan and the government have become increasingly confident in what they can do and what they can kind of get away with, I suppose.
5: Yeah. Well, Erdogan's been around for a good while. Has it always been like this?
10: If you speak to his opponents, some of them will say, yes, but he hid it. You know, the big dividing line in Turkey is and has always been, I think, over Islam and over religion in political office. And the staunch secularists say, you know, the Islamists are always like this. They always start, they look as though they're going to be fine, and then they clamp down on democracy. I mean, he came through Islamist politics, and then he became mayor of Istanbul in the shock result, and he was a really good mayor of Istanbul in many ways. You know, he cleaned up the city, collected the rubbish, et cetera, et cetera. And he was initially seen by the West as a man they could do business with. It was said that Barack Obama called Erdogan on the phone more often than any other world leader,
5: oh, wow.
10: David Cameron, the British Prime Minister at the time. So Erdogan was the leader who took Turkey towards EU accession. He was the man who finally emasculated the military, who were for decades the kind of driving force in Turkish politics and would routinely come in and just take over when political Islam was getting a bit too powerful.
5: Mm-hmm.
10: So that those were all seen as really important signs of democratization. But then came the increasing crackdown. And that is where critics of him will say signs of that were already emerging much earlier.
5: The next thing that happens in our story, though, is the coup, the attempted coup against Erdogan in 2016, which many of us remember. Why was that such a crucial turning point?
10: I have to go a little bit back, which is that there was this chap who died recently called Fethullah Gulen, who was a Turkish preacher who used to be very closely allied with Erdogan. In fact, Gulen helped Erdogan get to power, basically. And Gulen's followers were in all the kind of elite universities in Turkey and a lot of institutions and things. And they really kind of helped lay the groundwork for political Islam to come into office. And so they were allies. But then Gulen began to turn on Erdogan. And there were all these kind of recordings that emerged of Erdogan and his followers allegedly discussing deeply corrupt deals. And Erdogan, the great political survivor that he is, managed to turn this whole thing on its head and say, this is illegal, how, you know, this is the parallel state, as he called it. And it is all the fault of this menace, Gulen, and his followers. So they were all suddenly labeled terrorists. And the term Gulenist was just bandied around to everybody, not just people who were actually Gulen followers. And absolutely there were. And there was a sort of, if not parallel state, there were many people working for this guy in institutions. But, you know, people who sent their children to Gulen schools and who were fairly, you know, had nothing to do with him, were suddenly labeled terrorists and forced out of the country. So then, fast forward to July 2016.
13: Tanks on the streets. Jets overhead, the world watched in shock as a military coup unfolded in Turkey.
10: Suddenly, for the first time since the 1990s, tanks started rolling into Istanbul, crossing the Bosphorus Bridge and running over people and firing.
14: A hail of bullets descending from a helicopter. Gunshots fired in the streets of Turkey, the crowd ducking for cover.
10: There were planes that were commandeered and, bombed parliament in Ankara. It was absolutely shocking.
14: In another part of the country, in a neighborhood where many government offices are located, witnesses say a helicopter dropped a bomb.
10: I mean, I've got sort of almost shivers going down my spine talking about it because it's a long time since I have talked about it. And, you know, thinking back that we lived through this, it was just extraordinary. And this was an attempted coup.
13: The army attempted to put Turkey's main cities into lockdown, taking over state television and instructing a newsreader to announce a peace council was now in charge.
10: And they tried to kill Erdogan as well.
15: 15 minutes after the president left his hotel in Marmaris, coup helicopters fired on it.
10: It absolutely stunned the country and shook it to its core, and it failed quickly. I mean, he's a very wily guy. He took his phone, or, you know, he was given a phone by a reporter, and he recorded a selfie video at the airport.
16: The country's president took to video messaging to get his view across.
17: We will take all the necessary steps by standing tall. We cannot behave otherwise, and we will not leave the arena to them.
10: It was a call to arms in the social media world, and people did it. And largely his supporters did it, but also people actually were like, we don't really want the military to run a country anymore.
13: Yet here were people on the streets booing the soldiers and defiantly climbing on tanks.
18: A soldier I am. I am the soldier. There is no passing here. It can run over me, it can run over this flag, but it can't pass from here.
10: And there was this mass mobilization, and it was extraordinary. And the government paints this as the victory for democracy. Of course, what happened afterwards was that the government then launched a massive purge of hundreds of thousands of anybody who they thought was linked to Gulen. Jailing, chasing people out of the country. And so first came the coup, then came the purge.
5: Well, shortly after, Donald Trump is elected, and very quickly, Trump and Erdogan established quite a strong bond. But what was that bond based on?
10: It was based, I think, as I said, on their personalities sort of aligning. They're also very transactional presidents. They like to do deals. Mm-hmm. And for Erdogan, he wanted things from Trump. I mean, he wanted to be kind of given the time of day, actually, by a US president. Because, mm-hmm. I mean, the Biden administration, between the two Trump terms, snubbed Erdogan largely. Obama fell out with Erdogan over Erdogan's backsliding on democracy. So a lot of Erdogan is about wanting to be respected on mm-hmm. the world stage. And Trump respected him because he's the kind of leader who Trump does respect.

0: of inflation, the Turkish lira absolutely sinking. This was 2018, I think. But then, you know, Trump and Erdogan being Trump and Erdogan, they kind of kissed and made up, and now they're very close. Because, you know, Brunson was let out of jail and went back to America, got an audience at the White House, despite the fact, you know, Erdogan saying the judiciary is independent. You know, a pressure from Trump does it.
1: So I'd forgotten about the pastor, but I do remember from Trump's first term that this kind of moment of tension over a Turkish weapons deal that was struck with Russia.
0: Yeah.
1: And Washington not being happy about that. But what actually happened?
0: So Turkey has always been close to Russia as well. Erdogan is one of the few world leaders who speaks to Putin and Zelensky and the Europeans and America.
2: Now, within the past hour, Turkey has signed a deal with Russia to purchase its latest missile defense system.
0: So Turkey got an S-400 Russian anti-missile shield in 2019, which, as the second largest member of NATO, is not a great look.
3: The US and other NATO allies are concerned the S-400s could compromise NATO's defense systems. Washington has threatened sanctions against Turkey over the deal.
0: And the Europeans were furious. And the rest of NATO was furious.
4: Russia is trying to continue to probe ways to divide our alliance and to weaken NATO. And to have that kind of adversary with a piece of defense equipment that is made to repel our own missiles, our own airplanes, it's untenable.
0: And there were calls to expel Turkey, and there were sanctions that were put on Turkey in Congress because potentially there are security risks and vulnerabilities about having Russian hardware of that kind of level on your territory that is potentially controlled from, you know, from Russia as well.
5: The U.S. and other F-35 partners are aligned in this decision to suspend Turkey from the program and initiate the process to formally remove Turkey from the program.
1: So Erdogan strikes a missile deal with Russia, which kind of suggests that Turkey is moving closer to Russia. That becomes particularly visible then when the war in Ukraine starts in 2022. What was Erdogan's position when Russia first invaded Ukraine? Because, I mean, he's threading quite a small needle with a big thread here.
0: Also, remember that when Russia took over Crimea, I was in Crimea for that whole takeover, actually. Crimea was also important to Turkey because it's got ethnic Turks there. So Turkey was very quick in condemning that. In terms of the invasion, or the reinvasion, I suppose, Turkey has condemned it, but not to the point of freezing relations with Moscow. And they are still absolutely communicating. And the Ukraine talks so far between Ukraine and Russia have been held in Istanbul, many of them. Erdogan still speaks to Putin, and they've met several times. But there are more people now in Russia, I gather, and more opinion pieces saying, don't go and spend your rubles on Turkish beaches because
1: Why?
0: You are funding Turkish drones being used by the Ukrainians. So it's a tricky one because you can't be friends with everybody, I think. And the war in Ukraine, clearly, it's I think that there's pressure on Turkey to choose sides.
1: Yeah, and he's obviously quite skilled at the tightrope walking. As we discussed a little bit earlier on, Turkey's a pretty committed member of NATO. Donald Trump potentially is less so, particularly since he's returned to the White House in 2025. There's a lot of speculation about whether US membership of NATO might be under threat. What's the role that Erdogan might be playing in keeping the United States inside the alliance?
0: I mean, I don't know how unwilling Trump was to come to a NATO summit. He was at the Hague summit last year. He probably would have come this year. Who knows, even if it had not been in Turkey. I think Erdogan wanted Trump to come because it would be the first visit by a US president to Turkey since 2015. And as we said earlier, a lot of what Erdogan wants is recognition, to be treated as an equal on the world stage. One of his big slogans is the world is bigger than five, meaning the five permanent members of the UN Security Council. He rails against the fact that the UN has got these

0: five NATO-wielding members, and no Islamic country is one of them. He thinks Turkey should be one of them. And so in many ways, just to sidetrack slightly, one of Erdogan's huge successes is that he has been seen, and he sees himself, I think, as the leader of the Muslim world. And to be honest, Tristan, whenever he's re-elected or, you know, defeated the coup or whatever, leaders from Pakistan to Brunei to Albania, they're all there because he's this kind of rallying point for the Islamic world. And, you know, being seen hobnobbing with Trump, it elevates his country, elevates Islam, it elevates Turkish identity and everybody who is with Turkey on that.
1: So Donald Trump is now in Ankara at the NATO summit. You mentioned earlier that you see Trump and Erdogan as presidents who like to make a deal. Is there anything that might be on the table this week?
0: It looks like the US has approved $700 million worth of defense equipment sales to Turkey, including engines for F-35 fighter jets, American-made F-35s. That was all held up because of the row over Turkey buying the Russian anti-missile system back in 2019. But it's now been approved, and it looks like actually Turkey might be getting F-35s themselves from the US.
1: Okay. I mean, $700 million in the great scheme of things seems like a relatively small amount of money, but I guess it's symbolic of bygones being bygones between NATO and Turkey.
0: Yeah, right? I think that it's more about the symbolism of those F-35s.
1: Yeah.
0: That were really, you know, that was such a sticking point, and that's been resolved. You know, the other interesting thing is that As far as Europe's concerned, the waning commitment or less than firm commitment of the US to NATO is meaning that Europe actually is depending more on Turkey, because Europe needs more strategic autonomy, as they call it, and they need a defense industry in Turkey that is booming. So, you know, the criticism of Turkey is fading, actually, by European leaders who realize they need Turkey with the vacuum of America. So, you know, the net beneficiary of what Trump is doing with NATO is Turkey.
1: So God forbid, from the European perspective, but if there ever were a war with Russia, you wouldn't want to face that without Turkey as your ally beside you.
0: Absolutely. Military might, huge global significance, and also, yeah, the one guy who Putin still kind of will pick up the phone to quite regularly.
1: NATO is in such a precarious position right now. We all know that. Could Erdogan be a vital ally for someone like Mark Rutte, the Secretary General of NATO, in keeping the alliance together, because Turkey is so strong, because Erdogan has such an important relationship with Trump?
0: Yeah, I don't know what the Turkish for daddy is, but maybe Mark Rutte will have to look in his Turkish dictionary before he speaks to President Erdogan. But, you know, yeah, Turkey's central to NATO, always has been, ever more so now. And with the alliance looking shaky in many ways, they need someone who is committed to it.
1: And it's a huge moment of pride for Turkey having NATO back for a summit on its soil. There hasn't been one since 2004. But you have all these other NATO leaders. What do they have to say about the state of backsliding of democratic rights in Turkey as they land there?
0: Not very much, to be honest. You know, these were the ones who were criticizing and slamming the state of Turkish democracy just a couple of years ago. And it's gone quiet. Because, as we said, without the US being committed to NATO, who else are you going to rely on? And I think in the grand scheme of things, you'd have to say, in the battle between Europe and Turkey for democracy, Turkey hasn't won on the democratic level, but I think it's won on the kind of who's stronger level, because the criticism of him has largely fallen silent, and he is still in power.
1: Thank you so much, Mark. That was really interesting.
0: Pleasure to talk to you.
1: That was BBC presenter and correspondent Mark Lowen. And that's it from us for today. We're also a podcast. If you enjoyed the episode, you can subscribe to The Global Story on bbc.com or wherever you listen. Thanks for tuning in. We'll be back again tomorrow. Cheerio.
2: Daily rain chances continue for us into the weekend. Your Radio IQ forecast. Some cloud coverage for us tonight with possible showers and rumbles of thunder. Some areas of patchy fog as well, with lows in the low 60s to around 71 for Charlottesville. Cloudy Thursday with some showers and storms, possibly a few stronger storms. Fairly breezy with highs in the upper 70s to 92 for Richmond, feeling close to or into the triple digits for areas east of the Blue Ridge.
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4: Hello and welcome to Newsday on the BBC World Service with Catherine Biarahanga and James Cocknell in London. Thanks very much for joining us.
5: The US hits dozens more targets in Iran as part of a major escalation of the conflict over the last couple of days. So what does that mean for the peace talks and the prospect of a permanent end to the war? We'll get the view of a leading US foreign policy and Iran expert and examine the global economic implications too.
4: We'll also have an interview with the Deputy Chief Prosecutor of the International Criminal Court, who says the ICC has found concrete evidence of crimes against humanity committed in Darfur during Sudan's civil war.
5: We'll also head to Venezuela 2 weeks after the deadly double earthquakes there to find out how the many children among the survivors are getting on. All that and more coming up here on the BBC World Service after the latest world news.
6: BBC News with Neil Nunes. The US military says it has completed the latest round of airstrikes in Iran, which, it says, struck 90 targets, some near the Strait of Hormuz. Iran reported explosions in several coastal areas. Here's Kashyar Jonedi from BBC Persian.
7: Tonight's attack against Iran were reported to be in a wider geographical scope. Tonight, the attacks included Bushehr in the northern part of the Persian Gulf to the port of Chabahar, which is Iran's major port on the Sea of Oman. It seems that the Americans are heavily attacking Iran's coastal defenses, radar positions, missile positions, as well as other facilities were hit tonight. There are unconfirmed reports of an attack on a railway bridge in northeastern Iran.
6: The U.S. says its strikes on Iran are meant to degrade its ability to attack commercial shipping and innocent civilian mariners passing through the Strait of Hormuz. However, Iran says it has only been attacking ships using unauthorized routes to transit through the vital waterway. Tehran said it responded to the U.S. strikes by targeting American assets in neighboring countries. The deputy prosecutor of the International Criminal Court says it has found concrete evidence of crimes against humanity committed in Darfur during Sudan's civil war. Nazat Shamim Khan told the BBC the paramilitary rapid support forces had perpetrated atrocities in the cities of El Geneina and El Fasher.
8: We see this targeting of civilians. We also see this inherent presence of sexual violence, both of men and women, but largely of women. And we consider that that overall picture of persecution, of attacking civilians, of torture, of rape, of killing, is very much reflective of the overall offending.
6: The RSF denies wrongdoing. A Democratic Party candidate for a U.S. Senate seat in the upcoming midterm elections has said he is suspending his campaign. Graham Platner also denied sexual assault allegations that sparked recent calls for him to leave the race in the U.S. state of Maine. The race against the Republican incumbent Susan Collins could determine which party gets the majority in the U.S. Senate. Here's Anthony Zucker.
9: He clearly was very emotional. He blamed the system. He said that it was the structures of the system that were being denied to him that forced him to announce his withdrawal from this race. Of course, earlier this week, multiple individuals, leaders of the Democratic Party, had rescinded their endorsements. But even more importantly, the Democratic committees that were funding his campaign, spending millions of dollars to support him, all of that had been frozen.
6: BBC News. The number of people infected with Ebola in the Democratic Republic of Congo has risen to 1,759. 600 people have died so far in the current outbreak. There have also been two cases in a new province with the disease spreading westward to Tshopo. It's mainly been concentrated in northeastern provinces. The Brazilian government has decided to deport an alleged Russian spy once he has served a 5-year prison sentence. The details from Clitzia Sala.
10: Sergei Cherkasov reportedly used a false Brazilian passport and a false name in an attempt by the Kremlin to infiltrate the International Criminal Court in The Hague. He was arrested in the Netherlands, having travelled there to undertake an internship at the court. He was accused of attempting to gather information on war crimes trials to send to Moscow. After being detained by the Dutch authorities in 2022, Cherkasov was sent to Brazil to serve his sentence.
6: Russia says it'll continue to support the armies of the military governments of Burkina Faso, Mali and Niger following a high-level meeting of the three Sahel countries attended by Russia's foreign minister. The military regimes, which came to power through coups between 2020 and 2023, turned their backs on the former colonial power, France. The authorities in Venezuela say the number of people now known to have died in last month's twin earthquakes is more than 3,800. Thousands are still unaccounted for. The government has called for the release of frozen assets to help raise funds for its recovery. The interim president, Delcy Rodriguez, has said she had written to King Charles asking him to secure the release of about 30 tons of Venezuelan gold held by the Bank of England. BBC World News.
11: Thank you for that news. 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
4: In the programme today, we've got stories on Iran, Sudan and Venezuela. And we'll hear why one of the teams knocked out of the World Cup is outraged about the refereeing.
11: As ever, we'd love your thoughts. 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That's +44 77 86 20 50 85.
4: We start with what appears to be another key moment in the conflict in the Middle East between the US and Iran, with what now seems to be a major escalation in hostilities. The latest military spat began on Tuesday night when the US responded to Iranian attacks on commercial shipping in the Strait of Hormuz. The US confirmed it had struck over 80 Iranian targets in retaliation, mainly in the south and coastal provinces along the strait. On Wednesday, while attending the annual summit of the Western Defence Alliance, NATO, in Turkey, President Trump promised even further military action against Iran. And in the last few hours, the US has announced dozens more strikes. Mr. Trump also gave a very downbeat assessment of dealing with the Iranian regime and the current prospects for negotiations.
12: I don't want to deal with them anymore. They're scum. You know what scum is? They're scum. They're sick people. They're led by sick people. And they're vicious, violent people. And if they had a nuclear weapon, they'd use it. As far as I'm concerned, it's over.
4: Well, for more on what's happening, I've been speaking to Susan Maloney, Director of the Foreign Policy Program at the Brookings Institution and a leading US expert on Iran, US foreign policy and the Middle East.
13: I think it is a serious escalation, but it is also a predictable one. The memorandum of understanding that was signed last month really did not settle or resolve the fundamental conflict between the United States and Iran. And the interpretation of many of the clauses of that agreement differed greatly between Tehran and Washington. And so I think what we've seen is that the negotiations are taking place on the ground, and the escalation is really part of that negotiation.
4: Just develop that a bit, if you can, then. How does it contribute to the negotiation? Spoils it in some ways, presumably, but also alters boundaries and the contours of what's happening, I suppose.
13: Well, the provisions of the specific language around the reopening of the Strait of Hormuz are pretty critical here. That was the one significant concession that the Iranians appeared to make, the agreement to reopen the strait. But their interpretation of that language appears to entail a continuation of control over the strait. and determination of who passes through the strait. And they took issue with efforts by the United States to try to ensure that there would be no real Iranian control. The United States military was helping to direct some traffic through the strait through an Omani route that would have been not under Iran's control. And that is what Iran targeted that led to the current escalation of conflict between the two sides.
4: How do you evaluate then the US's military response, the sort of targets they're going after?
13: Well, they've, I think, struck a large number of targets over the course of the past several days. On the first night, it was at least 80 targets. And what we're seeing over the course of recent hours has been civilian targets, including railway bridges and infrastructure that will have a larger impact on the quality of life for ordinary Iranians. I think that indicates a degree of frustration in Washington that they are continuing to find the need to push back on Iran's own escalation. I do think that we're likely to see continued response from the Iranians. They have apparently fired ballistic missiles and drones at U.S. bases in the region, and I would expect that we will see further escalation from the Iranians. This is not yet over.
4: Yeah, so how far could it, will it go, do you think?
13: Well, I think there is a natural cap. We have seen the president, even over the course of the recent hours, suggesting that he is hearing from the Iranians and that they greatly want a deal. I'm not so sure that that's an accurate assessment of their posture, but I do think that neither side can really achieve its aims purely through military means. And so there's likely to be some effort to bring this back to the table, in part driven by America's partners in the Gulf. The Saudis, the Emiratis, the Qataris, the Omanis all want to see this conflict put behind them because it has a direct impact on their own security and, of course, on their economies.
4: And what's your sense of what's going through the mind of the leadership in Tehran at the moment?
13: I think in Tehran, they're determined to see that there is a new equation in the region and that they do retain control of the Strait of Hormuz. They found other concessions in the memorandum of understanding from the United States, including sanctions relief on Iranian oil sales, which has since been rescinded. But they don't trust American promises or commitments of sanctions relief. They've seen those, as has already been the case, quickly removed. They've seen that openings do not, in fact, pay off. And they believe that the one achievement that they managed at very high cost in this war was control of the strait. They're not prepared to give it up.
4: How is all this being seen, do you think, by America's traditional allies, not so much in the Gulf, but I'm thinking in terms of the NATO alliance with that summit going on, of course, and where President Trump has made some of his remarks on all this?
13: Well, of course, the fact that the NATO summit was ongoing while this escalation began, I think, set a context for a presidency that has really struggled to achieve a clear and successful foreign policy. The president started off the NATO summit with some very hostile language about the alliance and specifically threats again to take Greenland, apparently behind closed doors. And with the final communique, it was more successful. But I think what we see is an America that is incredibly disruptive, that is no longer playing the role of helping to sustain the world order, but is rather disrupting that world order.
4: The thoughts there of Susan Maloney, Director of the Foreign Policy Program at the Brookings Institution.
11: The Deputy Chief Prosecutor of the International Criminal Court has told the BBC the organisation has found concrete evidence of crimes against humanity committed in Darfur during Sudan's civil war. Nazat Shamim Khan said the court could prove links between specific leaders and acts of violence against civilians when the paramilitary Rapid Support Forces seized the city of El Fasher last year. The RSF has consistently denied its fighters committed atrocities in Darfur. Ms. Khan spoke to the BBC's Thomas Mukwana from Chad, where she has been interviewing Sudanese refugees who survived the violence.
14: Well, at the outset, we indicated that we saw that in this conflict, in the context of Al Janina and Al Fasha, we considered that war crimes and crimes against humanity had been committed. And in the ongoing investigations that we are conducting, we are sure that that is exactly what is happening. We are, as I've said, in a position where our deliberate investigative strategy has reached a position of a breakthrough, which means that we have now found concrete evidence that links what is happening on the ground through linkage evidence to specific persons in leadership mode. But we cannot say any more than that. We certainly cannot say how quickly or how long it's going to take. But we can say that progress has been significant and that we have achieved a breakthrough. We've been following that strategy now for months, certainly with a focus on Al Janina and Al Fasha. And we have now reached a point where we consider that we have achieved a breakthrough in the evidence that we have obtained, not just from individuals, not just testimonial evidence, but also corroborative evidence in the form of videos and photographs and forensic evidence, which give us a great deal of hope that, in fact, the strategy we adopted is bearing fruit.
15: What do you mean by the response and the investigation being proportional to the scale of the violence?
14: Well, what we see is patterns of offending that, in fact, were the same patterns of offending 20 years ago when this situation was first referred to us by the Security Council. We see this targeting of civilians, and we do see the targeting of non-Arab and other targeted Darfuri communities. We also see this inherent presence of sexual violence, both of men and women, but largely of women. And we consider that that overall picture of persecution, of attacking civilians, of torture, of rape, of killing, we see that is very much reflective of the overall offending.
15: The people that you spoke to, what do they say about the alleged perpetrators?
14: Well, they've given us a great deal of detail. And again, as I said earlier, we do not share the names of the perpetrators. We really need to protect the way that our investigations are being conducted so that our evidence is sufficient and protected for the court, and confidentiality is always protected. But they have been very forthright in the evidence and the identification evidence that they have given us.
15: The ICC has been through this before. Omar al-Bashir has never been brought to justice years after what happened in Darfur. Why should this be any different?
14: Well, I think that there is now a greater focus on the way that we gather evidence. I think that we have got better at using technology in innovative ways to gather evidence. I think we've done very well in building cooperation with states, not just in the region, but everywhere, helping us to gather evidence. I think we have been able to work very hard in overcoming challenges to gather evidence and to build cases. Having said that, the execution of arrest warrants is entirely dependent on state action. You have heard many times, we do not have a police force, we do not have an army. So the surrender of suspects to the ICC always depends on state action and state willingness. In relation to those suspects, we have a very active and a very capable tracking unit, which tracks where suspects are. And we know where these suspects are in the context of the old arrest warrants, including Mr. Bashir. And we have on many occasions said at the Security Council that we asked Sudan to surrender these suspects to us. And I don't think that there is any doubt in anyone's mind about our wish to have them in the court.
11: And that was the ICC's Deputy Chief Prosecutor Nazat Shamim Khan speaking to the BBC's Thomas Mukwana.
4: And that story on Sudan is one of our main headlines here on the BBC World Service. Let me give you a couple of others. As we've been hearing too, the US military says it has struck 90 targets in Iran in the latest round of airstrikes over the Strait of Hormuz. Iran says it attacked US assets in neighboring countries in retaliation. And a Democratic Party candidate for a US Senate seat in the midterm elections, Graham Platner, has said he is suspending his campaign. It follows allegations of sexual assault, which he denies. Now, let's get the sports with Paul Scott.
16: Thank you very much. We may not have had any action on the pitch at the World Cup yesterday, but the drama off it is rumbling along because the Egyptian Football Association says it has asked FIFA to kick the officials in charge of their World Cup last 16 defeat by Argentina out of the tournament. The EFA says it's lodged a complaint with football's world governing body and wants an investigation into double standards of officiating in the game in Atlanta. Well, after a rest date, the World Cup does continue later as the quarterfinals get underway, with France taking on Morocco in Boston. Elsewhere, we now know the lineup for the men's semi-finals at Wimbledon. Britain's Arthur Ferry has become the first wildcard since Goran Ivanisevic in 2001 to reach the last four. He beat French Open finalist Flavio Caboli in straight sets on centre court to set up a semi-final with French Open champion Sascha Zverev. The German also won his quarter-final in straight sets after seeing off Taylor Fritz. Later on Thursday, it's women's semi-finals day as Coco Gauff takes on Karolina Muchova from Czechia. There's also a Czech player in the other semi-final as Linda Noskova faces the American Coco Gauff.
4: Paul Scott, thank you. There'll be more from him in 25 minutes or so.
17: Now to Venezuela, where it's 2 weeks after twin earthquakes devastated parts of the country, killing more than 3,800 people, with tens of thousands still missing. And those who survived the earthquakes, many of them children, are in need of safe shelter, clean water and urgent care. According to aid agencies, in the weeks after a disaster strikes, children are among the most vulnerable, at risk of acute distress and injury, as the essential services they depend on buckle under strain. To tell us more, we can cross to Caracas and speak with Dr. Unnikrishnan, Global Humanitarian Director for Plan International, which is a global children's charity and development organization. Welcome to Newsday. First of all, just give us a sense of what's happening in Venezuela and how children are coping.
18: Good morning, Catherine. And it is 2 weeks since the two monster earthquakes struck Venezuela. And with each passing day, the true picture is emerging and it's not looking good. I'm talking about hundreds of thousands of people who have lost everything. Again, another night, hundreds of thousands of children will be spending another night without a roof over their head. They have lost everything. They have lost their homes. Many of them are separated from their parents. They have lost their toys. And especially girls are separated from their family and friends. So they are going through a very difficult time. And many of them are living in overcrowded camps, which always, you know, increases the vulnerability of the safety and well-being of girls.
17: What are children telling you there in Venezuela? What kind of risks are they exposed to?
18: We are hearing two things. You know, one, I was in a camp. It is an informal camp, and we met a grandmother and a grandchild there. And it's not a very well organized camp. There are much better organized camps. So we were asking them why were they there, and the grandmother, and of course the grandchild, was listening. They said they were not leaving that area because there are dozens of buildings, houses, and homes that were completely flattened very close by. And the grandmother said her son is still there. She is hoping against hope. That's a case of hundreds of thousands of people there, that they will be able to pull out their loved ones. So we are talking about thousands of people whose dear ones are still buried under tons of concrete and steel. At the same time, I also met a young girl. She's around 5 years. We were at a distribution point. You know, Plan International has been working with Venezuelan local organizations and also our international humanitarian partners, including UK's Disasters Emergency Committee, to scale up life-saving assistance here. So I was there at a distribution point with my colleagues from Plan International. We were distributing some very basic things like shelter kits, because houses have been destroyed. It's raining, so they need some basic roof over their head. And also some dignity kits, specifically for girls to support their hygiene and dignity. And there was this young girl, 5 years, who came, and she was very curious, you know, why we had a camera, and she wanted to play. So I asked her, what's about this? And she said she really wants to be a photographer, not a doctor, not a teacher. So I was asking her why. And she said she's going to take the most amazing picture by getting into the sea. What is keen, Catherine, is not that she wants to be a photographer or doctor. She's already making plans for the future. A child talking about future is a ray of hope. So where aid is getting through it is making all the difference, a difference between life and death, as well as it's instilling hope in people. That's a very important catalyst to drive both emergency assistance as well as to step up recovery efforts.
10: With that story of the grandmother who's still hoping against hope, really, that she'll be able to find her son, you have people who are really trapped, can't really move forward because there's still so many people missing and there is very little help coming to them. This isn't the first disaster you have dealt with around the world. Just talk to us about the traumatic impact of an event like this on young children.
18: Yeah, just imagine yourself within seconds, or any of you know, listeners who are listening to the program, within seconds, people losing everything, including the firm ground on which they've been standing, is not, they can't trust that anymore. And add to this the hundreds of aftershocks, and every aftershock amplifies the anxieties of children. It terrifies them. So they're telling us, you know, I've listened to children, I've been listening to parents who are saying that they continue to feel the shock even when the aftershock is not happening. They are absolutely traumatized. So this is where we believe, you know, in addition to life-saving assistance, you know, medical assistance, food, clean water and shelter, everything is needed. But there are also unique needs which children, especially girls, will have in those settings, such as their emotional well-being, you know, child protection services and education activities, because people might think, why are we talking about education during the early days of a crisis? But for a child to be a child, they need to have some sense of normalcy. That's where education matters, you know, play activities matter and protection services matter. So we're talking about a large number of vulnerable children whose future will depend on not just the visible needs we address, but also their unique needs such as emotional care and support.
10: Dr. Unnikrishnan, Global Humanitarian Director for Plan International, thank you so much for taking the time to speak to us here on Newsday.
4: This is Newsday on the BBC World Service with Catherine and James in London, just after 25 minutes past the hour. We have been talking in the programme about what looks like a resumption of fairly major hostilities between the US and Iran. The US has announced in the last couple of hours carrying out strikes on 90 different targets in Iran following a row over shipping in the Strait of Hormuz, that vital waterway that has such an impact on the economy around the world. So let's head to our business hub in Singapore, speak to Maura Fogarty there. Maura, we saw oil prices jumping higher yesterday after President Trump said the ceasefire agreement was over. What are the oil prices doing today?
19: So they're elevated. They're still a bit higher, up about 1% here in Asian trade. So not as big as the increases we saw yesterday, but kind of creeping slightly higher. Just to put it into context, though, nowhere near the levels that we saw at the height of the hostilities. We are trading at levels that we saw in around mid-June, just before they announced that kind of memorandum of understanding. So some nervousness in the oil markets about the Strait of Hormuz and whether things will start flowing through that with the, you know, the recent events of the last 48 hours or so.
4: Yeah, and the International Monetary Fund, the IMF, is citing the conflict as one of the reasons why it has raised its forecast for inflation. What exactly did it say?
19: Sure. So this is actually a little bit more concerning in the longer term. So the IMF said it now expects inflation around the world, an average global inflation, to increase to 4.7%. Now, what's interesting about this forecast, it was announced in the, you know, overnight our time. But what's interesting is that the forecast was based on the expectation that the Strait of Hormuz was going to start reopening in the middle of July this month, and that we would see traffic going through the strait kind of gradually reaching, normalizing and reaching the pre-war levels by March of 2027. Now, this forecast was actually put together in June. It took them a little bit of time to kind of get all the numbers in and put it out officially. But it's interesting because if this was the forecast in June based on things getting better in July and then going forward, what does this recent events, you know, and the hostilities resuming due to that forecast. And I think it just underlines the concern overall about how much longer this conflict is going to hamper the flow of oil and the flow of trade happening through the Strait of Hormuz. the longer it lasts, the harder it is going to be on the global economy and on the cost of living for everybody else.
4: Indeed, yes. Moore Fogarty on our business desk in Singapore. Thank you very much indeed. So, yeah, high rate inflation means prices going up pretty much all around the world. That's the prediction, at least. We'd be very interested to hear what it's like where you are. You can send us a WhatsApp or text message on +44 77 86 20 50 85. 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
4: We'll hear how false claims about Ebola are fueling violence against health workers and making it harder to tackle a deadly outbreak in the Democratic Republic of Congo.
22: What sort of threat does artificial intelligence pose for journalism in Nigeria?
4: And in our sports bulletin, we'll talk tennis and a star signing in women's football. That's after this news.
6: BBC News with Neil Nunes. The U.S. military says it has struck 90 targets in Iran in the latest round of airstrikes over the Strait of Hormuz. Iran says it attacked U.S. assets in neighboring countries in retaliation. The U.S. says its strikes on Iran are meant to degrade its ability to attack commercial shipping and innocent civilian mariners passing through the Strait of Hormuz. The International Criminal Court says it's found concrete evidence of crimes against humanity committed in the ongoing civil war in Sudan. The court's deputy prosecutor told the BBC the paramilitary rapid support forces had perpetrated atrocities in Darfur. The number of people infected with Ebola in the Democratic Republic of Congo has risen to 1,759. There have also been two cases in a new province. A Democratic Party candidate for a U.S. Senate seat in the upcoming midterm elections has said he is suspending his campaign. Graham Platner has denied sexual assault allegations that sparked recent calls for him to leave the crucial race in the state of Maine. Venezuelan officials say the number of people now known to have died in the twin earthquakes that struck last month is more than 3,800. Thousands of people remain unaccounted for. Colombia's president-elect Abelardo de Espriella has announced that the South American country will join the Shield of the Americas on his first day in office next month. The U.S.-backed initiative aims to combat drug trafficking in the region. And the Mexican Football Federation has appointed the former defender Rafael Marquez as the new head coach of its men's team. He replaces Javier Aguirre, who stepped down following their loss to England in the round of 16 in the Football World Cup. BBC World News.
22: Thank you very much for that news, Neil. Hello, welcome to Newsday on the BBC World Service with James and Catherine in London.
4: In this next half hour, we have stories on Ebola, artificial intelligence, the war in the Middle East, and albinism. They'll take us to the Democratic Republic of Congo, Nigeria, the Strait of Hormuz, and Malawi. And in our sports, we've got tennis and football for you too.
22: As ever, we'd love your thoughts on anything you hear on the programme. You can send us a WhatsApp or text message on our usual number, +44 77 86 20 50 85.
4: BBC Verify has found evidence that false and misleading claims about Ebola are fueling violence against health workers. More than 1,700 infections have been reported and over 500 people have died from the virus since May. This is in the Democratic Republic of Congo. Yet doctors and aid workers say some people in affected communities falsely claim that Ebola doesn't exist and distrust those trying to treat it, making the spread of the disease more likely. That is something we heard on Newsday in recent weeks with our presenter Anne Soy when she travelled to the east of the DRC. So with more details on the confirmed numbers of attacks on health workers, here's BBC Verify's Marco Silva.
0: In a video posted online last month, an angry crowd confronts a man in medical scrubs in Bunia in eastern DR Congo. As he backs away with his hands raised, one person in the crowd lifts a shovel. The man turns and runs. The crowd chases after him. Daniel Wello is a Red Cross volunteer. He and three of his colleagues were attacked as they prepare to safely bury an Ebola victim.
1: They grabbed me from behind and started punching me, hitting me with spades and machetes.
0: The bodies of people who die from the disease are highly infectious. That's why trained teams wearing protective equipment are needed to handle the burial. They're there to help stop the virus from spreading further. But on that day, the crowd turned on Daniel and his colleagues because of a rumor that the coffin was empty.
1: When they grabbed me, everyone insisted there was nothing in the coffin. Then they grabbed my three colleagues and started beating them without opening the coffin to check if the body was actually inside.
0: Some in the crowd didn't believe Ebola was real. Others claimed the response team was only there to make money. But false rumors like these have become commonplace in Ebola-affected communities. Health and aid workers are worried.
2: All of this misinformation are directly affecting our operation on a daily basis and also affecting the security of our volunteers, but also of our staff.
0: Dr. Aime Mbondanula is in Bunia. He's with the International Federation of Red Cross and Red Crescent Societies.
2: When communities don't believe on the disease, when communities don't believe on our action, immediately when we are coming to support the communities, there will be resistance.
0: And that distrust in response teams has at times escalated into violence. The safe burial of Ebola victims has been disrupted. Health workers have been assaulted. Treatment facilities have been attacked. Equipment destroyed. In a video of a separate incident circulating online, which we have verified, a female health worker is repeatedly hit with wooden planks by a group of mostly men. Her attackers, local media say, blamed her and her colleagues for deaths in the community. BBC Verify has identified 12 incidents like this one, where misconceptions and false claims about Ebola appear to have driven real-world violence. And misinformation, response teams say, is also costing lives.
2: We are having more people getting the disease because they don't trust, because they have received information who are not correct. So misinformation is something that we must fight as much as we are fighting the outbreak.
0: Meanwhile, new incidents of violence continue to emerge. Just last week, an Ebola treatment center in Ituri province was set on fire following a dispute over the burial of a suspected victim. For those responding to this outbreak, it's yet another reminder of the challenge they face trying to contain a deadly virus and misinformation about it.
4: A report by BBC Verify's Marco Silva.
22: Nigeria's President Bola Tinubu has ordered an investigation into major technology companies and generative AI platforms following a petition from the Nigerian Press Organization, which alleges that publishers' content is being used without fair compensation and the dominance of digital platforms is undermining media revenues. The investigation will be carried out by Nigeria's Federal Competition and Consumer Protection Commission. Technology companies have previously argued that their platforms help to people to discover news and provide value to publishers. To find out more, I spoke to Azubike Ishekwene, Organizing Secretary of the Nigerian Press Organization.
23: The industry has been impacted negatively for a long time.
18: So number one, for example, advert revenues have gone down drastically because adverts have shifted to the big tech companies. Then also the platforms have become new gatekeepers. Our contents are taking, monetized for their benefit, and we hardly get anything for all our labors. Publishers have been locked out of Facebook and Instagram until around mid-2024. So Nigerian, for example, Nigerian online or media companies that wanted to be a part of it had to use proxy accounts to be able to access that. And also, Google has a program called the Google News Showcase, which pays directly to over 30 countries around the world. That obviously also excludes Nigeria. Also, CPM, which is cost per mile, the disparity is quite amazing. I mean, if you are in Nigeria, for example, you get less than a dollar for news content that we produced, while those in the US and elsewhere, especially in Europe and North America, get anything from $2 to $8 per CPM. AI overviews have reduced our click-through traffic and also impacted our revenues. Obviously, we've been pushed to the wall and then just thought that we should make our interests publicly known to the government to see what intervention we can get.
22: You mentioned some companies there, Meta, which owns Facebook and Instagram, Google as well, which is owned by Alphabet. Of course, you know, they're not here to defend themselves. Those are quite specific claims. On the whole, technology companies have argued that they help audiences discover news and create opportunities for publishers. But when you're looking at a government investigation here, what do you expect to happen? Because you're talking about international companies operating all over the world. What do you expect from an investigation by the Nigerian government?
18: What we expect basically is transparency and accountability by the big tech companies. But we're looking at models, especially from Australia, Canada, and South Africa as well. Australia obviously prioritizes protection for its local media. And South Africa, one of the inspiring examples that we have seen recently, also prioritizes the news as a public product and inclusion as well. So we are hoping that the government will be able to use the Consumer Competition Protection Commission to hold the big tech companies to account. But we have seen over the years that they are doing more than aggregating the news. They are taking over completely the business of gatekeeping and monetizing content which is not theirs. And we're just asking for fairness. We are confident that the government agency will be able to hold them to account, and we are happy to work with the regulators to ensure that this is done.
22: You mentioned examples in South Africa, in Australia, in Canada. Just give us a sense of how things are different there, how they've been able to protect their market.
18: The Australian government and the Canadian government have been able to get big tech companies to pay some sort of remediation, yearly remediation for the protection of the media, for example, as benefit for the content that they produced that are inappropriately taken by the big tech companies and used and monetized for their benefit. So that's one clear example, prioritizing their local media and getting the big tech companies to pay for the local media companies. But I mean, those are different examples in different parts of the world. And we are trying to collaborate with that with colleagues in South Africa who have been through this road before and see what best examples from other parts of the world we can also leverage for the benefit of the local media in Nigeria.
22: Azubuike, so what you're explaining is a model where the tech companies pay an annual amount of money that then gets shared out to publishers.
18: Correct. I mean, that for example, is a model that exists in Australia and Canada and also in South Africa. But the fundamental difference with the South African model is that whereas the Australian Canadian model was championed by the governments of these countries, in the case of South Africa, the matter by publishers was taken to the Competition Commission,
3: And so the big tech companies had the opportunity of coming there as well as the newspaper companies to present their case. And the ruling was obviously in favor of the media companies. And then a certain amount was then agreed, which Google was going to pay on a yearly basis. I think it was something between 500 to 600 million rand, which translates to about $40 million over a period. And that judgment was given by the Competition Commission last year.
22: So give us a sense of where this leaves the industry, not just in Nigeria, but across the continent. Because even if there is an annual stipend paid to media companies, the issue at the core of this is that AI is completely transforming how news is produced, how people access news and how people access information. Isn't this just a stopgap, really, for the real challenges that are facing newsrooms?
3: We are not opposed to AI. We do know the benefits that technology brings to our job and how it takes us out of the drudgery and allows us to focus on proper quality journalism, which we are supposed to do. But the point essentially is the fact that we are no longer content with tokenism, which is what we have seen in some parts of Africa and in some parts of the world, for example, where any of the big tech companies comes to say, you know what, okay, we are giving you this little amount, or we are giving you, we also want up to a point to be at the table where decisions about the content that we produce is taken, and also an understanding that the news itself is a public good. This is what we demand.
22: And that there was Azubike Ishiekwene of the Nigerian Press Organization. And in an hour's time, we'll be talking more about that issue and as journalists, editors and media leaders gather in Nairobi today for the BBC World Service Future of Journalism Festival. Let's get the latest sports news now with Paul Scott. Hi, Paul.
5: Thank you very much.
16: Thank you very much. Good morning. Let's start with Wimbledon, because the lineup for the men's semi-finals is complete after two one-sided quarter-finals on Wednesday. Britain's Arthur Ferry has become only the fourth wild card in the Open era to reach a men's Grand Slam semi-final, and he did so in straight sets after beating French Open finalist Flavio Caboli 6-4, 7-6, 6-love. Despite being outside the world's top 100 at the start of the tournament, Ferry says he did have belief that he could win what was his first Grand Slam quarterfinal.
7: I played Flavio earlier this year and I beat him in Australia, which was a boost of confidence, and I knew that I could do it, even though it was my first time in the quarterfinals and he's done it before in a Grand Slam. But that gave me a little boost of confidence, and yeah, just kept going. Was very nervous beforehand, but then yeah, just kept going until the finish line. No, I just can't believe it. It's incredible playing on centre court for the second time, second win. Just can't believe it.
16: Well, next up for Ferry is the reigning French Open champion Sascha Zverev. American Taylor Fritz had beaten Zverev in their previous seven meetings, but it was the German who came through in straight sets, winning 6-4, 6-4, 6-2. So how does he feel about facing the home favourite next?
23: It's okay. You guys can all be for Ferry. It's totally fine. I understand it. I don't have a problem with it. I think it's going to be an exciting day for both of us. First time semifinals for both of us at Wimbledon. For him, of course, it's a fairy tale story for Arthur Ferry. You see what I did there? Yeah, there you go. Very clever. I have to trust myself. I have to trust my tennis. Hopefully I can just show a good performance and then we'll see what happens.
16: Well, later on Thursday, it's women's semi-finals day as Coco Gauff takes on Karolina Muchova from Czechia. There's also a Czech player in the other semi-final as Linda Noskova faces the Ukrainian Marta Kostyuk. To women's football, and World Cup winner Alexia Putellas has left Barcelona after 14 years to sign for WSL side London City Lionesses. The Spaniard won 38 major trophies, including 10 league titles and 4 Champions Leagues during her time with the Catalan club. So why the move to England?
24: Some people told me, you don't have to prove anything, go and enjoy the life, but it's not my way to understand this job. My passion is to compete, and if I don't do, probably I will give up football. So I don't know, it's my way of living this sport, just compete, just to prove myself, not even every game, every training. So my main goal is to be better day after day and push myself and look for my limits. I don't know where are they, but I'm going to try to look for that limit. And yeah, of course, give my best to my teammates, to the club and to my new supporters.
16: Well, after a rest day, the Men's World Cup continues later as the quarterfinals get underway with France taking on Morocco in Boston. We'll have much more on that later in the programme. And don't forget, there's more World Cup analysis on the BBC's More Than the Score podcast.
4: Paul Scott, thank you very much indeed. Now let's return to our top story on the BBC World Service right now. The United States

0: So let's find out exactly what is going on with Peter Sand, a shipping analyst from Denmark. Welcome to the programme. What sort of amount of traffic is going through the Strait of Hormuz at the moment?
1: What we have seen in the past couple of days is approximately 40 ships of any types going through in and out of Strait of Hormuz. More ships leaving than entering. So even though we had three strikes the other day, that did not materially impact the number of transits, at least on that day.
0: Yeah, is that a surprise to you?
1: What is a surprise is that that we actually see something like one third of normal traffic reestablished while the so-called ceasefire is so uneasy. There is no safe and free passage of Strait of Hormuz. So, and until we get to that point, we will not see energy flow. We will not see reestablished supply chains of container shipping in and out either.
0: The ships that are going through the Strait of Hormuz, can you give us a sense of what that journey would be like?
1: Yeah, clearly, it seems as if the open corridor is the one that we have seen used for the past 4 months or so, hugging the Iranian coastline, as that seems to be what you can do. But ideally, of course, you should be right in the middle of the strait, where you were almost 4 months, 5 months ago now, maybe. So you cannot use the IMO. Directed corridor near Oman, as that's the one where Iran is now targeting ships when they try to transit.
0: And why would it be better in normal circumstances to use that corridor?
1: Because you cannot weaponize global trade. You should not have a situation where seafarers' lives, ships and cargoes are put at risk. We need a resolution to the situation faster than anything, right? Because this is just bad for anyone.
0: Yeah. How do you think shipping companies are factoring this all into the way they do business right now?
1: The majority of ships going in and out right now are bulkers and tankers, and they often operate here, there, and everywhere, and are used to an elevated risk level. But even for the Middle East, this is an elevated risk level, right? So naturally, you cannot do your business here, right? Not even at very high freight rates, as you have also seen throughout this crisis. If you go to a different kind of shipping with container lines, they have cut almost 100 services that goes into the area. That's approximately 10% of global fleet being impacted one way or the other, and they are now rerouting cargoes, as we have been talking about before. So land bridges setting up, but only servicing demand to the extent of one third. So a lot of cargo is not getting in there. A lot of cargo is not getting out there. Clearly unsustainable, but it's what is capable of getting through right now. So that itself is actually pretty amazing, but it's still way too low, and it's not how it should be.
0: And when you say unsustainable, what happens if we do get a full resumption of conflict for, let's say, several months?
1: We anticipate for container shipping, it will take 2-3 months to reestablish supply chains in and out, because as compared to tankers and bulkers that go into the Arabian Gulf, pick up a cargo and leave again. Once you work with container shipping, you basically set up a bus service, right? Going into Jebel Ali, maybe Dammam, maybe further in, and you simply need more certainty that you can have a string of seven ships going in there on a regular basis, doing its business and going out again. So we anticipate at first the smaller ships feedering from India, maybe from Sri Lanka, from outside into the area. We will see more business in the Arabian Gulf, and only at the latest stage, as alluded to, after 2 or 3 months, if it's still safe and if there is hopefully a permanent peace agreement, we will see something that looks like what we had before, but still, so to speak, with a little bit of a handbrake, as you need to establish resilience to a larger extent than before.
0: Peter Sand, shipping analyst, thank you very much indeed.
2: The government of Malawi recently unveiled a national action plan that marks a shift

0: and how it supports people with albinism. While earlier efforts centered on protecting people from violence, the new strategy expands its focus to include economic empowerment. It aims to address barriers to employment, financial services, and social protection that many people with albinism continue to face. Focus on Africa's Nkechi Ogbonna spoke with Boniface Massa, a Malawian with albinism and head of the Africa Albinism Network. She started by asking him what it's like to live with albinism in Malawi.
1: Our life has been a struggle. People who need support in terms of access to services like health, but also accept us in the community, right from our homes. Our community, we still experience a lot of stigma and discrimination because majority of people within our community still don't understand our condition, especially with albinism. And that has led to many young people to be excluded in education, but also others being excluded in access to employment. Growing up as a person with albinism, in Malawi, I faced such experiences right from school, and in our family, we are also three children of albinism. And I know what it means to be rejected and discriminated. It's something that we have lived and we have grown with as we're growing up in Malawi.
2: When you speak to members of the community, what do they tell you the biggest struggle is right now?
1: The issues of fear amongst people with albinism is still there. Although awareness has been raised around understanding albinism, but because we still have pockets of harmful practices and ritual killings, most parents and even people with albinism still have that feeling of fear, but also being very sensitive on what they do. So in a way, it still limits how they participate in some community activities, but also on their day-to-day social life.
2: How big of a deal are these ritual killings? Because we hear most times that persons living with albinism are kidnapped and are killed for ritual reasons. What exactly is the belief behind the killings of people living with albinism?
1: The work across Africa that we have been doing, it has been more focusing on superstitions, beliefs. People still look at us being different, having albinism, a white condition. Others still feel we're not black enough. So the level of acceptance has varied from one country to another. And that has really brought in this misconception and the superstitions around our condition. But in some communities, yes, people have been supported. But if you say majority of persons with albinism are still targeted for various reasons because of the misunderstandings of the condition, right from our homes, but also from the general public. People with albinism have been targeted for their hair or body parts harvesting. So the hair, the lips, so the arm, the other body parts. When a person with albinism is murdered, in most cases, their body parts is chopped off. So that's for us, it's a serious concern.
2: Now, there is a new national action plan. This has been launched recently. It focuses more on economic inclusion. Do you think that this would make a real difference in people's lives?
1: So the National Action Plan is one of the key strategies that we champion, not only in Malawi, but across African countries. And we are glad that Malawi has just launched one, and we also know Zambia has launched one. But the idea for a National Action Plan is really to continue the empowerment of persons with albinism, so that through economic empowerment, when they get to school, when they do their business, when they're independent, that will help to demystify some of the misconceptions that are there in our society. That on its own, it will help a lot for people to start now understanding what albinism is, but also changing the negative narrative that has been there. We need a lot of visibility. We need a lot of presence of people with albinism in different sectors so that they should be able to demonstrate that not just our condition, but also our ability to contribute to the development of our nation. We are very hopeful that the new National Action Plan in Malawi, once it's fully implemented and it tracked its implementation, it should really transform the lives of people with albinism in Malawi.
0: And that was Focus on Africa's Nkechi Ogbonna in conversation with Boniface Massa, head of the Africa Albinism Network. To hear the full conversation, listen to Focus on Africa wherever you get to your BBC podcasts. 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
3: Daily rain chances continue for us into the weekend. Your Radio IQ forecast. Some cloud coverage for us tonight with possible showers and rumbles of thunder. Some areas of patchy fog as well, with lows in the low 60s to around 71 for Charlottesville. Cloudy Thursday with some showers and storms, possibly a few stronger storms. Fairly breezy with highs in the upper 70s to 92 for Richmond, feeling close to or into the triple digits for areas east of the Blue Ridge.
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5: Hello and welcome to Newsday on the BBC World Service with Catherine Bjerrehanger and James Comnell. Thanks very much for joining us.
0: The US has carried out a second consecutive day of strikes against Iran. Explosions have been reported in coastal areas of the country, close to the Strait of Hormuz. Tehran has responded with strikes on several Gulf countries. What does this mean for the prospects for peace? We'll get a view from Tehran.
5: We're also going to hear from the Secretary General of the Western Defence Alliance, NATO, Mark Rutte, on how successful this week's summit has been in Turkey. At that meeting in Ankara, President Trump had some critical words for Iran and for his allies.
0: And with global trade of powerful chips for artificial intelligence heavily restricted, we hear why China is about to allow its companies to buy some from the American tech giant Nvidia. That's all coming up after the latest world news.
6: BBC News with Neil Nunes. The U.S. military says it has completed the latest round of airstrikes in Iran, which it says struck 90 targets, some near the Strait of Hormuz. There have been power cuts in some areas, including in the north, where a rail bridge was also damaged. In retaliation, Tehran said its military had also targeted American assets in neighboring countries. Peter Bowes has more from Washington.
7: Hours after President Trump threatened the U.S. would strike again, U.S. Central Command confirmed that further attacks were underway. Iranian state television said the disputed Abu Musa Island near the entrance to the Strait of Hormuz had been hit, along with Sirik Island and sites east of Bandar Abbas, the port city on the country's south coast. In a social media post, the U.S. said the goal was to further degrade Tehran's ability to threaten freedom of navigation in the Strait of Hormuz. President Trump hasn't formally pulled the U.S. out of the negotiating process, but the chances of reaching a long-term deal with Iran anytime soon look slimmer than ever.
6: The U.S. says its strikes on Iran are meant to degrade its ability to attack commercial shipping and innocent civilian mariners passing through the Strait of Hormuz. However, Iran says it has only been attacking ships using unauthorized routes to transit through the vital waterway. It's accused the U.S. of breaching last month's Memorandum of Understanding, which allowed Tehran to control traffic through the strait. The deputy prosecutor of the International Criminal Court says it has found concrete evidence of crimes against humanity committed in Darfur during Sudan's civil war. In her first interview since the ICC launched its investigation, Nazat Shamim Khan said the paramilitary rapid support forces had perpetrated atrocities. The group deny this. A Democratic Party candidate for a U.S. Senate seat in the upcoming midterm elections has said he is suspending his campaign. Graham Platner also denied sexual assault allegations that sparked recent calls for him to drop out. The race in the state of Maine against the Republican incumbent Susan Collins could determine which party gets the majority in the Senate. Anthony Zucker has more from Washington.
8: He entered the race last August and built a remarkable grassroots movement in Maine, over 15,000 volunteers in that state. He defeated the incumbent Democratic governor who was running against him. But from the very beginning, there were also all of these allegations dogging him. Incendiary posts, anti-woman, anti-gay posts he made on social media. And of course, he had a Nazi-themed tattoo on his chest that was revealed. He's since had it covered up and said that he didn't know the origins of the skull and crossbones on his chest.
6: BBC News. The number of people infected with Ebola in the Democratic Republic of Congo has risen to 1,759. 600 people have died so far in the current outbreak. There have also been two cases in a new province, with the disease spreading westward to Tshopo. It's mainly been concentrated in northeastern provinces. The authorities in Venezuela say the number of people now known to have died in the twin earthquakes that struck last month is more than 3,800. Thousands still remain unaccounted for, as Warren Bull reports.
9: As Venezuela's government tries to recover the bodies of the dead and provide humanitarian aid to tens of thousands of people made homeless by the quakes, it's called for the release of assets frozen abroad. Some of those assets are held by the Bank of England under UK sanctions against Nicolas Maduro, who was ousted by the US military in January. The interim president, Delcy Rodriguez, says she's written to King Charles, asking him to secure the release of around 30 tons of Venezuelan gold, worth around $4 billion, to be used for reconstruction.
6: Colombia's president-elect Abelardo de Espriella has announced that the South American country will join the Shield of the Americas on his first day in office next month. The U.S. president has been promoting the initiative, which aims to combat drug trafficking in the region. Mr. de Espriella made the announcement in response to a congratulatory message from the U.S. Secretary of Defense. The Mexican Football Federation has appointed the former defender Rafael Marquez as the new head coach of its men's team. The former Mexican international and Barcelona player replaces Javier Aguirre, who stepped down following Mexico's defeat by England in the round of 16 of the World Cup. BBC World News.
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0: Coming up this half hour, we'll head live to Tehran to gauge the political and public mood towards peace talks with the US as both countries carry out fresh strikes despite a ceasefire. We'll also hear from NATO's Secretary General and find out how children affected by Venezuela's twin earthquakes are coping.
5: We'd love your thoughts on those or any other story you hear on Newsday. You can send us a WhatsApp or text message on our usual number, +44 77 86 20 50 85.
0: The United States has carried out a second consecutive day of strikes against Iran. Iranian state media reported explosions in several coastal areas, including Bandar Abbas and Chabar, where there were also power cuts. In the last few hours, Iran has also launched attacks against several Gulf nations. Explosions were reported in the Bahraini capital, Manama, while in Kuwait, the military said its air defences had intercepted missiles and drones. President Trump has warned that attacks on Iran could get much worse after declaring the ceasefire with Tehran to be over because of Iranian attacks on oil tankers in the Strait of Hormuz. Well, let's cross over to Tehran now and speak to Sasan Karimi, Professor of Global Studies at the University of Tehran and former Deputy Vice President of Iran for Strategic Affairs. Welcome to the programme. Give us your sense of your understanding of what's been happening over the past couple of days. The US says it's completed this latest round of strikes. President Trump has said the ceasefire is over. What's your reading of the situation?
10: Hello, thank you for having me first. I think Iran and the United States wanted the MOU to be worked perfectly, but not their commitments perfectly. Especially the United States wants to tend this situation of the MOU little by little to its interest and get closer to what it wanted from beginning. Nevertheless, what is the text is. So at the same time, Iran does not want to let anybody to make the Strait of Hormuz empty from its strategy capabilities and capacity. It means that Iran does not want at any cost to let anybody to bypass this strategic leverage it has. Definitely, Iran should not overuse the leverage of Strait of Hormuz, but the other thing that can make everything, nonsense from the with the Strait of Hormuz is to bypass it and find other routes to To go and to navigate from this way. So by the memorandum of understanding, Iran thinks that everything should be moderated and every vessel should pass peacefully from the only from the passes that Iran determines, but the other vessels, and especially under the navigation of the United States, everybody want to bypass Iran and its strategic capability over the Strait of Hormuz, which is because of its geopolitical situation and not the military advantage.
0: Mr. Karimi, so just to explain to our listeners, the issue is the Strait of Hormuz. The Memorandum of Understanding never clarified on how it was going to be managed. So you have the US preferred route closer to Oman, and then you obviously have the part of the route closer to Iran. So the dispute is about this particular point. Of course, as you mentioned there, Iran wants to continue having dominance over the Strait of Hormuz. The challenge is that that's untenable really going forward.
10: Iran thinks that if it let the vessels and the ships go from the routes in the Omani side, then the leverage of Strait of Hormuz will be nonsense in the hand of Iran. So that is why Iran does not let anybody do it. If anybody thinks that it is illegal, yes, it can be illegal, but not in the wartime. In the wartime, everything is legal with this case, and you are not obliged to committed to be compliant to any convention or deal, except the MOU. The MOU, as Iran grasps, says that Iran can have dominance and governance over the Strait of Hormuz, but it should be open. And Iran is committed to make it open, but will not let the United States to make changes practically little by little in the dynamics of passage of the vessels. So this is important for Iran because this leverage is, very determining. And if Iran let other solutions to be founded, then its hands will be, in this case, its hands will be empty.
0: So Iran wants to open, but requiring shipping companies to pay a levy to Iran. So that's really a challenge. It's not just the US that doesn't want to see a situation like that. Many countries around the world do not believe they should be paying a levy to Iran. I guess the question is about the peace talks and the ceasefire at the moment. With this dispute ongoing, has it fallen apart?
10: Consider that this is not started from this. Before the war, we were in peace. Everybody passed from the Strait of Hormuz, and we didn't charge anybody. But we determined the routes. And we don't want to have a pay toll, but maybe we charge them because of the services we offer. But all of this is because of the fact that many of the passages are not peaceful. Many of the passages are to provide weapons to the other seashores of the Persian Gulf in order to threaten Iran existentially and use the same weapon to destroy Iran's infrastructure and kill people, kill leaders, kill commanders, kill small kids in Minab. So it is not easy to believe that every passage is just transporting energy, transporting peaceful material, etc. So as this is Iran's worry and in Iran's consideration for the next passages for decades from the Strait of Hormuz, is that Iran should inspect every passage, and Iran should let every passage from the Strait of Hormuz, not because of paying or not paying the toll. This is because of the threats out of these passages and the material that are being passed by ships and transported to these seashores, to the American bases in Qatar, in Kuwait, in Bahrain, in UAE. And then the United States at this specific time when it wants can threaten Iran, can attack Iran, can do strikes against Iran from the same places by the same weapons that they transported by the same ships from the same Strait of Hormuz. So Iran will not let
0: on that point, we have been speaking to people who run commercial ships in the region. Then, of course, they do always say that they are carrying civilian material, oil and gas, and products for fertilizer as well. But Sassan Karimi, Professor of Global Studies at the University of Tehran, thank you for joining us on Newsday.
5: Well, Iran isn't the only country that has angered President Trump over recent days. He had harsh words for his allies in the Western Defense Alliance, NATO, at the organization's summit that just wrapped up in Turkey. Mr. Trump repeated his desire to take over the Danish territory of Greenland. He also lashed out at Spain, saying he wanted to cut off all trade relations with Madrid, and he threatened to remove all American troops from Europe. The NATO Secretary General Mark Rutte has been labelled the Trump Whisperer for his ability to maintain friendly relations with the American president. Well, our security correspondent Frank Gardner is in Ankara. And when he sat down with Mr. Rutte, he started by asking him what he thought the summit had achieved.
11: Well, in one word, unity. If I would have a sentence, it is delivery on what we decided in The Hague last year. So it was great what we did in The Hague, this 5% spend and the defense industry, etc. But today, we took stock and a quarter of a trillion extra spent by Canadians and Europeans in 2 years. It's staggering. So we are delivering, and now we have to ramp up the defense industrial production even further, making progress and maintain the support for Ukraine. But in one word, it will be unity. And it is unity of all 32. It was something very special happening in that room.
12: So I tell you what's difficult for us in the media is that when we talk to officials, not just NATO officials, but ministers, leaders even, they put a very positive spin. They like what you're doing. And then you get President Trump coming in, throwing hand grenades, as it were, verbally, saying, I want to take, US needs to take control of Greenland. It's a big problem for us. Spain is a terrible partner, etc. And the, you know, whatever is said behind closed doors, the impression that the outside world gets is that the unity isn't there. He's often said words to the effect that he doesn't like NATO very much. He thinks NATO is ungrateful and that NATO has never done anything for the US, which obviously you and I both know isn't true.
11: But it's a bit like in a family. You have families where you never quarrel, and then it bursts out completely. You get a sort of volcano and the whole thing is done. Or you have families like where I come from, where we love to sometimes fight each other a bit, not put it under the carpet, get the issues on the table, and then reunite because you know you stick together. Trump, for example, is completely committed to NATO. I know. Trump 45, I was prime minister, Trump 47, now as Secretary General of NATO, he's completely committed. But he has this one big issue where he's completely right, which is, hey, Mark, is it fair that we spend so much more on this whole thing than the Europeans and the Canadians? And we are now solving that. That was his big success in The Hague. We are now delivering. Since Eisenhower, this has been debated, and he is delivering. So commitment, yes, but also clear expectation. And when he sometimes comes out, it is also a bit his way to encourage quite forcefully his allies indeed to step up.
12: So are you 100% convinced that he is not going to try to pull the US out of NATO?
11: 100% convinced. Because what I'm just saying, but also because I know that the United States, this president included, particularly this president, also understands that, take Epic Fury, it could not have taken place at this extent without using Europe as a power projection platform, 5,000 planes taking off from European bases based on bilateral basing agreements in these 6 weeks between end of February and mid-April till the ceasefire came into force. And you don't want the Russian nuclear submarines to end up at the shores of the United States. We prevent that as NATO collectively. So for all these reasons, we are in this together as 32 countries and nations because we need each other.
12: You clearly have a good personal relationship with the US president. Have you been able to slow down at all the US drawdown of forces and equipment from Europe? Because surely the concern is that as the US pivots part of its forces towards Indo-Pacific, you've got only a limited amount of time to build up Europe's forces. You've started, but there's a long way to go.
11: But I am so happy you asked this question because there is sometimes in with the general public a bit of misunderstanding on this NATO force model. What it is a planning tool. It doesn't mean that It's not what's literally there now or tomorrow. It is what all the nations commit in case war would break out. Now, what the US said is we might also have to deal with a two-theater war where we are active in the Pacific and in the Euro-Atlantic. We want to be absolutely clear what we can deliver to our NATO allies in case there is a two-theater war. And this is why Alexis Grinkevich, the Supreme Allied Commander, was saying it helps us to know what it is they can deliver so that we can backfill. And now the good news is the backfilling is taking place. Europeans stepping up again.
12: Is it quick enough?
11: Yes.
12: So you're confident that if, say, by 2030, as Germany's chief of staff told me last year, NATO needs to be ready for a possible Russian move, some more Russian aggression, possibly against a NATO country, NATO would be ready?
11: Absolutely, we are ready. Now we are ready in 2030. We are ready at any moment. We are defensive. We will never attack another country. But every adversary knows that if they would try to attack us, we are ready. We will defend ourselves. And when it comes to the NATO force model, these adjustments came into force immediately. And immediately, Europeans started to backfill. And a lot of it has already been dealt with. Some of it is on the way. A few things we still have to work on. Grinkevich, again, was very clear on this a couple of days ago. So, we are dealing with it.
5: The NATO Secretary General, Mark Rutte there, talking to the BBC's Frank Gardner.
0: You're listening to Newsday from the BBC World Service with James and Catherine and Paul Scott, who has your latest sports news. Hi, Paul.
13: Thank you very much. Good morning. Let's start with football and the World Cup, because the Egyptian Football Association says it has asked FIFA to kick the officials in charge of their World Cup last 16 defeat by Argentina out of the tournament. The EFA says it's lodged a complaint with football's world governing body and wants an investigation into double standards of officiating in the game in Atlanta. Well, after a rest day, the World Cup does continue later as the quarterfinals get underway, with France taking on Morocco in Boston. Elsewhere, we now know the lineup for the men's semi-finals at Wimbledon. Britain's Arthur Ferry has become the first wild card since Goran Ivanišević in 2001 to reach the last four. He beat French Open finalist Flavio Caboli in straight sets on centre court to set up a semi-final with French Open champion Sascha Zverev. The German also won his quarter-final in straight sets after seeing off Taylor Fritz. Later on Thursday, it's women's semi-finals day as Coco Gauff takes on Karolina Muchova from Czechia, and there's also a Czech player in the other semi-final as Linda Noskova faces the Ukrainian Marta Kostyuk.
5: Paul Scott, thank you very much indeed. Now, in business news, China may soon allow companies to buy NVIDIA's H200 chips. On our business desk in Singapore, Maura Fogarty is joining us with more. What can you tell us, Maura?
14: Right. So these chips are used in basically in a lot of kind of advanced computing, right, that companies around the world are trying to, you know, utilize right now because of AI capabilities and just, you know, basically more work that their apps and their software are performing. But it's a bit of a reversal if this report that we are seeing holds true. So the information is saying that China is going to allow companies like Alibaba, ByteDance, and DeepSeek to have permission to buy these H200 chips from NVIDIA. And that would be a turnaround in their policy, because when the U.S. government finally approved the sale of these chips to China, the Chinese Commerce Ministry came back and said, oh, we're not so sure. We have some concerns about security of these chips. Also looking at their own kind of domestic chip industry to see if they keep importing these chips from the U.S., would that hinder the progress being made in their domestic, very kind of young, burgeoning domestic chip industry?
5: Okay. So are these the chips that the U.S. had blocked NVIDIA from selling to Chinese companies?
14: Yeah, these chips have seen a lot of drama in the last couple of years. So effectively, when the U.S. had originally placed a temporary ban on these chips being sold to China, and then reversing that ban earlier this year in exchange for 25% of sales, it effectively kind of killed off NVIDIA's business in China. And at one point, the CEO of NVIDIA said that their business there had gone down to zero. So it's a big win for NVIDIA that they got the approval on the US side, and that now it appears that they have approval from the Chinese side.
5: All right. Thanks very much indeed. Maura Fogarty on our business desk in Singapore there.
0: To Venezuela now, where 2 weeks ago, twin major earthquakes rocked the country, killing 3,800 people, with tens of thousands still missing. And those who survived the earthquakes, many of them children, are in need of safe shelter, clean water and urgent care. According to aid agencies, in the weeks after a disaster strikes, children are among the most vulnerable, at risk of acute distress and injury, as the essential services they depend on buckle under the strain of demand. To find out more on the situation there, I've been speaking to Dr. Uni Krishnan, Global Humanitarian Director for Plan International, which is a global children's charity and development organization. He joined me a little earlier on Newsday from the capital, Caracas.
15: It is 2 weeks since the two monster earthquakes struck Venezuela. And with each passing day, the true picture is emerging and it's not looking good. I'm talking about hundreds of thousands of people who have lost everything. Again, another night, hundreds of thousands of children will be spending another night without a roof over their head. They have lost everything. They have lost their homes. Many of them are separated from their parents. They have lost their toys. And especially girls are separated from their family and friends. So they are going through a very difficult time. And many of them are living in overcrowded camps, which always increases the vulnerability of the safety and well-being of girls.
0: What are children telling you there in Venezuela? What kind of risks are they exposed to?
15: We are hearing two things. You know, one, I was in a camp. It is an informal camp. And we met a grandmother and a grandchild there. And there are much better organized camps. So we were asking them, why were they there? And the grandmother, and of course the grandchild was listening, they said they were not leaving that area because there are dozens of buildings, houses and homes that were completely flattened very close by. And the grandmother said her son is still there. She is hoping against hope. That's a case of hundreds of thousands of people there that they will be able to pull out their loved ones. So we are talking about thousands of people whose dear ones are still buried under tons of concrete and steel. At the same time, I also met a young girl. She's around 5 years. We were at a distribution point. You know, Plan International has been working with Venezuelan local organizations and also our international humanitarian partners to scale up life-saving assistance here. We were distributing some very basic things like shelter kits because houses have been destroyed. It's raining, so they need some basic roof over their head. And also some dignity kits specifically for girls to support their hygiene and dignity. And there was this young girl, 5 years, who came and she was very curious, you know, why we had a camera and she wanted to play. So I asked her, what's about this? And she said she really wants to be a photographer, not a doctor, not a teacher. So I was asking her why. And she said she's going to take the most amazing picture by getting into the sea. What is keen, Catherine, is not that she wants to be a photographer or a doctor. She's already making plans for the future. A child talking about future is a ray of hope. So where aid is getting through, it is making all the difference, a difference between life and death, as well as it's instilling hope in people. That's a very important catalyst to drive both emergency assistance as well as to step up recovery efforts.
0: This isn't the first disaster you have dealt with around the world. Just talk to us about the traumatic impact of an event like this on young children.
15: Just imagine yourself or any of listeners who are listening to the program, within seconds, people losing everything. And add to this the hundreds of aftershocks, and every aftershock amplifies the anxieties of children. It terrifies them. They continue to feel the shock even when the aftershock is not happening. They are absolutely traumatized. So this is where we believe, you know, in addition to life-saving assistance, you know, medical assistance, food, clean water and shelter, everything is needed. But there are also unique needs which children, especially girls, will have in those settings, such as their emotional well-being, you know, child protection services and education activities, because people might think, why are we talking about education during the early days of a crisis? But for a child to be a child, they need to have some sense of normalcy. So we're talking about a large number of vulnerable children whose future will depend on not just the visible needs we address, but also their unique needs such as emotional care and support.
0: And that was Dr. Unnikrishnan from Plan International. Another story from Venezuela. The interim president, Delcy Rodriguez, said she'd written to King Charles asking him to secure the release of about 30 tons of Venezuelan gold held by the Bank of England under UK sanctions so that could be used for earthquake reconstruction. There's been no reply so far from the King's press office. You're listening to Newsday from the BBC World Service with James and Catherine. Stay with us if you can.
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5: As Iran carries out fresh attacks on Gulf countries in response to US strikes, we'll hear from Qatar, which has been mediating between the sides.
0: In Bangladesh, authorities are responding to a severe measles outbreak.
5: And we'll head to Nairobi to find out more about the BBC World Service Future of Journalism Festival happening there.
6: BBC News with Neil Nunes. The U.S. military says it has struck 90 targets in Iran in the latest round of airstrikes over the Strait of Hormuz. In retaliation, Iran said it attacked U.S. assets in neighboring Gulf countries. The U.S. says its strikes on Iran are meant to degrade its ability to attack ships passing through the Strait of Hormuz. Iran, on its part, says the Memorandum of Understanding signed last month with Washington placed Tehran in charge of the vital waterway. The International Criminal Court says it's found concrete evidence of crimes against humanity committed in the ongoing civil war in Sudan. The court's deputy prosecutor told the BBC the paramilitary rapid support forces had perpetrated atrocities in Darfur. The latest Ebola outbreak in the Democratic Republic of Congo has spread to the country's third largest city, Kisangani. Two new cases have been reported there. A Democratic Party candidate for a U.S. Senate seat in the upcoming midterm election says he is suspending his campaign. Graham Platner has denied sexual assault allegations that led to calls for him to leave the crucial race in the state of Maine. Venezuelan officials say the death toll following the twin earthquakes that struck last month has now reached more than 3,800. Colombia's president-elect, Abelardo Díaz Espriella, says his country will join the Shield of the Americas on his first day in office next month. The U.S.-backed initiative aims to combat drug trafficking in the region. And the Mexican Football Federation has appointed the former defender Rafael Marquez as the new head coach of its men's team. He replaces Javier Aguirre, who stepped down following their loss to England in the round of 16 in the World Cup. BBC News.
0: Thanks very much for that news, Neil. Hello, welcome to Newsday from the BBC World Service with James Copnell and Catherine Biarahanga in London.
5: Coming up, we'll hear from the ICC's Deputy Chief Prosecutor on their investigation into alleged crimes committed in Sudan by the paramilitary Rapid Support Forces. And we'll hear about the response in Bangladesh to a measles outbreak, which has killed 750 people.
0: And we'll be live in Nairobi, where the BBC World Service is about to kick off its Future of Journalism Festival. As ever, we welcome your messages. Our text number is +44 7786 2050 85.
5: We have been hearing throughout Newsday about US attacks on Iran, 90 announced by the US military authorities in the last few hours or so, and an Iranian response too, with missiles in Bahrain and Kuwait targeting US military sites too. President Donald Trump has also said the interim agreement to end the war with Iran is over. And the attacks have further undermined then a pretty shaky ceasefire agreement and dented hopes of turning the memorandum of understanding signed in mid-June into a permanent peace deal to end the war. Certainly an escalation, if not a fatal blow to the agreement. Well, let's now go to Qatar and speak to Dr. Mohamed Saloum, Assistant Professor of International Politics and Security at the Doha Institute for Graduate Studies. Welcome to the programme. How would you sum up the current situation between the US and Iran?
18: Thank you for having me. I think both sides have signed that memorandum of understanding for different purposes. So the Iranian side looks like they are very much focused on the Strait of Hormuz. They want to make sure that they control it, put a price on the GCC wealth, and use it to recover. And in the meanwhile, they wanted to postpone talks about their nuclear program. On the other side, you have the U.S. And the statements coming out of President Trump and other U.S. officials, they are laser focused on the Iranian nuclear program. And they thought that once the MOU is signed, there would be a technical team meeting somewhere either in Pakistan or here in Qatar to discuss what are the next steps and how to have a permanent agreement with Iran. And I think this is where the friction is. Both sides are focused on different things. And now this is not the first round, obviously, that the U.S. responds to Iranian attempts to control by force the Strait of Hormuz. Mm. But then I don't see where the next step is. I think they would have to sit down and renegotiate the MOU again and reimagine what are the next steps, or these controlled, quote-unquote, skirmishes would continue until they are uncontrolled.
5: Yeah, that's interesting. So there's a real risk then you see of this all escalating out of control to a place where neither side is able to restrain themselves.
18: Yeah, well, definitely it could happen, because the whole region now is being held hostage to the confrontation that started last February. And the Iranians do not seem to back off. They are willing to use force. They are trying to test the resolve of everybody here, and including GCC, not only the US. And I don't see President Trump backing off as well, because he has his own political calculations back home. Others intervened, like Pakistan, and including GCC countries, UAE, Saudi Arabia, trying to defuse this conflict. But using force this way, I think if it continues and both sides do not sit again to renegotiate the MOU, there is only one way that is left, which is using military force yet again. And Israel seems to be backing this option. We could hear statements coming out from Tel Aviv that Israel has actually pro-using force against Iran. So the whole region now is waiting for the next step. Last night, military operations by the U.S. Framed as retaliation for what Iran did in the Strait of Hormuz seems to be more geographically spread across Iran. Notably, the city of Bushehr, where the nuclear reactor is located, has been targeted in different places. I'm not sure what type of targets. I would assume most of them are military targets, but I don't know if the U.S. would also stop at this point, because usually they would strike overnight and then stop and talk to the Iranians. Maybe I would say that President Trump, while he was threatening when he was in Turkey, he also signaled that the path to diplomacy and negotiation is still open when he said that, Kushner and Rubio might meet again with the Iranians.
5: And in that context, what sort of role do you see for Qatar, Pakistan too, who of course have been involved in mediation in the past, and perhaps more informally other Gulf countries as well?
18: Well, it's becoming increasingly hard for Qatar to continue this path. I mean, they're committed, this is the official line, that Qatar is committed to diplomacy and they want to mediate between the two parties. But let's not forget that less than 48 hours ago, the Iranians targeted a Qatari vessel as well as a Saudi one. And Qatar was very clear. This is the first time I think I hear Qatari officials condemn Iranian attacks on their vessels for the last 4 weeks or 6 weeks. So Qataris could continue to play a role if the Iranians would give assurances that they are serious about moving the negotiations forward. The Iranians seem to be interpreting the MOU terms in different ways. So, for example, when we look at the Strait of Hormuz and Article 5 of the MOU, the Iranians are behaving as if the U.S. has given them sovereignty over the strait, and the U.S. does not, certainly does not have the power to do so. It's an international waterway, after all. Mm. And so Qataris, I think they need assurances from both sides, but mostly from the Iranians, that the Strait of Hormuz is not going to be held as a hostage forever. So they could play a role, but I think they need more assurances now than ever from Iran.
5: Dr. Mohandas Saloom, thank you so much. Assistant Professor of International Politics and Security at the Doha Institute for Graduate Studies.
0: Bangladesh has been gripped by a severe measles outbreak, with nearly 750 people dying of confirmed and suspected cases since March, most of them children. Before this surge, the World Health Organization has said Bangladesh made substantial progress towards eliminating the disease, but that progress has quickly unraveled, with hospitals pushed to the brink. The BBC's South Asia correspondent Azadeh Mushiri has this report from the epicenter of the outbreak.
19: We've reached the top floor of this hospital and have put our masks on because we're in a specialist measles ward. All around us, there are dozens of families with their babies. They're lying on thin blankets. Some of them are rocking their children to calm them down. Others are fanning them because it's so hot and humid. Hospital officials have told us this ward has more than double the amount of patients it can handle, and they've run out of beds. It took more than 9 hours for Alamir to reach here with his son Arafat, his first child, and just 4 months old. Arafat is having trouble breathing and has heart failure. He's lying on a bed between his parents, hooked up to an IV.
20: When we first heard that a new disease had broken out, people in our village were crying in panic. I've cried so much that tears won't even come to my eyes anymore.
19: We've reached Ashulia. It's an industrial city here in Bangladesh. Many people here work in textiles factories, including Mahfuz. He shares a one-bedroom apartment with his wife, Neela Akhtar. And earlier this year, they tried to vaccinate their daughter, 11-month-old Maliha. But when they turned up at the clinic, the doctor told them there weren't any vaccines left. Now, all they have left of her are bits of clothing, including the one vest she was wearing when she was on life support at the hospital.
21: Everything about her was wonderful. The doctor asked, "Why did you make such a big mistake?" We explained we couldn't get the vaccine. He said, "Look, now it's all up to Allah."
19: We've just reached a vaccination center. Just 11 months old, Kainat was asleep in her mother's arms, and now she's wide awake after the nurse's jab. She may not like it, but that vaccine has likely saved her life amid this surge in measles cases. The UN's Children's Agency says there were delays in ordering vaccines under the interim government. Miguel Mateos Munoz, who works for UNICEF, has said what's been happening here in Bangladesh was the perfect storm.
1: So we're back from our trip, and we've just received a message from baby Arafat's parents. Arafat has died just days after we left the hospital. We've also heard from a senior health ministry official under the former interim government. Saidur Rahman has denied there was any vaccine shortage and claims while UNICEF had raised concerns about delaying vaccine orders, there was never any specific warning about a potential measles outbreak. Speaking to experts the past few weeks, they say the lesson here is vaccines work. The hope is now that a mass vaccination campaign has been completed, the rate of cases and deaths will keep slowing. But there are still nearly 1,000 new cases every day, and Arafat's death is a reminder that children are still dying from a preventable disease.
0: Azadeh Mashiri with that report from Bangladesh.
5: Now, the Deputy Chief Prosecutor of the International Criminal Court has told the BBC the organisation has found concrete evidence of crimes against humanity committed in Darfur during Sudan's civil war. Nazat Shamim Khan said the ICC could provide links between specific leaders and acts of violence against civilians. When the paramilitary Rapid Support Forces seized the city of El Fasher last year, the RSF has consistently denied its fighters committed atrocities in El Fasher in Darfur. Ms Khan spoke to the BBC via a video call from Chad, where she has been interviewing Sudanese refugees who survived the violence. Africa correspondent Thomas Mahwana asked her for an update on the ICC investigation.
2: Well, at the outset, we indicated that we saw that in this conflict, in the context of Al Janina and Al Fasha, we considered that war crimes and crimes against humanity had been committed. And in the ongoing investigations that we are conducting, we are sure that that is exactly what is happening. We are, as I've said, in a position where our deliberate investigative strategy has reached a position of a breakthrough, which means that we have now found concrete evidence that links what is happening on the ground through linkage evidence to specific persons in leadership mode. But we cannot say any more than that. We certainly cannot say how quickly or how long it's going to take. But we can say that progress has been significant and that we have achieved a breakthrough. We've been following that strategy now for months, certainly with a focus on Al Janina and Al Fasha. And we have now reached a point where we consider that we have achieved a breakthrough in the evidence that we have obtained, not just from individuals, not just testimonial evidence, but also corroborative evidence in the form of videos and photographs and forensic evidence, which give us a great deal of hope that, in fact, the strategy we adopted is bearing fruit.
22: What do you mean by the response and the investigation being proportional to the scale of the violence?
2: Well, what we see is patterns of offending that, in fact, were the same patterns of offending 20 years ago when this situation was first referred to us by the Security Council. We see this targeting of civilians, and we do see the targeting of non-Arab and other targeted Darfuri communities. We also see this inherent presence of sexual violence, both of men and women, but largely of women. And we consider that that overall picture of persecution, of attacking civilians, of torture, of rape, of killing, we see that is very much reflective of the overall offending.
22: The people that you spoke to, what do they say about the alleged perpetrators?
2: Well, they've given us a great deal of detail. And again, as I said earlier, we do not share the names of the perpetrators. We really need to protect the way that our investigations are being conducted so that our evidence is sufficient and protected for the court, and confidentiality is always protected. But they have been very forthright in the evidence and the identification evidence that they have given us.
22: The ICC has been through this before. Omar al-Bashir has never been brought to justice years after what happened in Darfur. Why should this be any different?
2: Well, I think that there is now a greater focus on the way that we gather evidence. I think that we have got better at using technology in innovative ways to gather evidence. I think we've done very well in building cooperation with states, not just in the region, but everywhere, helping us to gather evidence. I think we have been able to work very hard in overcoming challenges to gather evidence and to build cases. Having said that, the execution of arrest warrants is entirely dependent on state action. You have heard many times, we do not have a police force, we do not have an army. So the surrender of suspects to the ICC always depends on state action and state willingness.
5: That was the ICC's Nazat Shamim Khan, Deputy Chief Prosecutor of the International Criminal Court, speaking to BBC's Africa correspondent Thomas Makhwana.
0: You're listening to Newsday from the BBC with James and Catherine. A reminder of our top stories. The US military says it struck 90 targets in Iran in the latest round of airstrikes over the Strait of Hormuz. Iran says it attacked US assets in neighboring countries in retaliation. As we're hearing there, the Deputy Prosecutor of the International Criminal Court has told the BBC it has found concrete evidence of crimes against humanity in Darfur during Sudan's civil war. And a Democratic Party candidate for a US Senate seat in the midterm elections, Graham Platner, has said he is suspending his campaigns. It follows allegations of sexual assault, which he denies.
5: And yesterday, there wasn't any World Cup football for the first time in about 4 or 5 years, I think it felt like, anyway. But that's all changing, Paul Scott.
13: It is, and we're getting to the business end of the competition as well, because the World Cup quarterfinals get underway later on Thursday, when France and Morocco meet in what is a repeat of the semi-final from 4 years ago. France

0: significantly between 2022 and 2026, especially Morocco. I think many players have been changed in the roster, but also the coach. And so I think this is a new version of Morocco that's facing France.
1: Morocco is emerging, isn't it? It's one of the strongest African teams in recent years. Obviously, the last African team remaining in this particular competition. How have they managed to do that?
0: Well, I think what happened in Qatar 4 years ago was breaking the glass ceiling. And many of us have seen that there was a world of excellence beyond. And the idea was to stay there and to confirm 4 years later. And I think this team has just did that because they have reached a sixth game in a World Cup for the second time in a row. And I think that was the biggest goal after the performance in Qatar. The idea was to stay there.
1: It's the sixth game in a row, as you say, at a World Cup, for the second World Cup in a row. But it was France last time, and it's France this time. But are Morocco stronger than 4 years ago?
0: I think yes, because the players, the quality of the players is a little bit higher than in 2022, where there was much more fighting spirit, there was much more defensive rigor and tactical approach. This time around, there's a bit more talent, and there's also this no fear mindset. Let's get the ball. Let's take the initiative in games, and it's more of an action team than a reaction team.
1: So where will it be won and lost tonight? Then, I mean, how do Morocco stop Mbappe, and what's the key to success for Morocco this evening?
0: Well, you have to stop a bit more than Mbappe, isn't it? But yeah. He is the most dangerous man in that armada of French attack. But I think, again, it's going to be very, very hard against a very good team. I think there's a chance if Morocco is very, very rigorous defensively, doesn't leave any space, and can hit in transition. I think this is the way.
1: And very, very quickly, how big a loss will Ismaël Saibari be if he's not fit enough to play? He picked up an injury against Canada. Any news on that front?
0: I think it's a big loss. He wasn't seen yesterday in the last training session.
1: Okay.
0: But I think he won't start today.
1: Okay, that would be a big blow. Thank you very much, Amin, for talking to us. That's Amin El Amri, a Moroccan sports journalist. And if you do want more World Cup reaction, then you can download the BBC World Service podcast, More Than the Score.
2: Paul Scott, thank you very much indeed.
3: Now, journalists, editors and media leaders are gathering in Nairobi today for the BBC World Service Future of Journalism Festival, which starts today. One of the biggest questions facing the industry is how artificial intelligence is changing the way news is produced, shared and consumed. Nobel Peace Prize laureate Maria Ressa, who chairs the UN's Independent International Scientific Panel on AI, has warned that AI is accelerating the spread of disinformation and making trusted journalism more important than ever. She told Newsday that the importance of how AI is implemented across the world cannot be overstated.
4: In 2021, I actually said that we're standing on the rubble of the world that was, and we have to create better, more sustainable, right? That's the challenge for countries today. And you're seeing, despite the conflicts all around the world, this technology is an accelerant. And so if countries do not get this right, the first casualty is what we do, information integrity, people being able to distinguish between fact and fiction, that is the core, not only of journalism, but of any democracy. And yet, the first rollout of this kind of AI was machine learning and AI on social media. And what did it do? It splintered us apart. If you cannot tell the difference between fact and fiction, how are you going to solve any problem?

0: including the existential ones, like climate change.
1: The Nobel Peace Prize winner Maria Ressa there. Well, one BBC programme that looks at common challenges around the world and the creative ways people are responding to them is People Fixing the World on the BBC World Service. Its presenter Myra Anubi is hosting the festival and joins us live from Nairobi. So Myra, just give us a sense of what you'll be discussing over the next couple of days. What's the future of journalism?
2: Wow, big question. Yes. Well, we've got 2 days that are really, really packed. We've got workshops, panel discussions, and a lot of networking. And the audience is very mixed. There's students, we've got presenters, editors, lecturers, and decision makers from different newsrooms coming to talk about everything from how to get a job in the future and what journalism might look like, and also how to position ourselves for any opportunities, but also how to be prepared for the challenges ahead.
1: Yes. And Myra, you've worked in the media in Kenya. I've worked in Uganda. You've seen how the industry has changed so much in the last 20 years or so when you're talking about the internet. For example, social media, platforms like TikTok now. Just give us a sense of the changes that are happening in the media industry there in the region.
2: Well, I mean, you get a sense of that, not just from the people here who are working here in the industry, but also from speaking to locals. You know, they're very aware of AI. I think that's the biggest conversation here and how it might affect how they consume news. People are aware of misinformation and disinformation and the fears that exist in what is true or false and how to differentiate between the two. But I think, I mean, the truth is AI will definitely be part of the conversation also in this festival, but there's a lot more to consider, including how we can help audiences understand how to differentiate between what's real and what's not.
1: We were speaking to a media professional in Nigeria earlier on in the program. They're, of course, concerned about AI companies and how they're scooping up all their intellectual property and repurposing it. Of course, those companies would challenge that assertion. But just talk to us about the impact of AI in newsrooms, for example. What kind of things will you be looking at over the next couple of days?
2: Well, I think there's an understanding or a knowledge that AI can be an opportunity, but also a challenge. You know, there's a lot of fear for people as far as what their jobs might look like or how that might translate to what needs to be communicated to the audiences, for example, on how AI has been used to gather information. And over the next few days, we have different sessions that will be happening, one particularly focusing on AI, but we're also planning on threading information about AI during each one of the sessions that we will cover. I think the big thing is that, you know, AI can generate content, but it can't replace what really matters, which is real conversations, real curiosity and human connection. And that begins with great journalism. And that's why, you know, as much as we'll be looking at AI particularly, we'll also be having discussions around other things that could help. So, for example, solutions journalism, which you spoke about earlier, and how, you know, we can kind of thread AI and kind of get ahead of the changes that are coming.
1: Myra Anubi, thank you for joining us on the programme. She's the host of People Fixing the World on the BBC World Service, and she'll be hosting the BBC World Service Future of Journalism Festival taking place in Nairobi over the next couple of days. 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Stay with us if you can.
3: Daily rain chances continue for us into the weekend. Your Radio IQ forecast. Some cloud coverage for us tonight with possible showers and rumbles of thunder. Some areas of patchy fog as well, with lows in the low 60s to around 71 for Charlottesville. Cloudy Thursday with some showers and storms, possibly a few stronger storms. Fairly breezy with highs in the upper 70s to 92 for Richmond, feeling close to or into the triple digits for areas east of the Blue Ridge.
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5: Hello and welcome to Newsday on the BBC World Service with Catherine Buerhanger and James Copnell in London. Thanks very much for joining us.
1: The United States has continued its airstrikes against Iran after President Trump declared the ceasefire between the nations over. Tehran says it's once again targeted American assets in neighboring countries.
5: So we'll take a look at what exactly is happening in the Strait of Hormuz and how shipping is once again being hindered because of the latest fighting by speaking to the Secretary General of the International Maritime Organization.
1: We'll also go live to Jerusalem, where the authorities are keeping a close eye on the situation.
5: And we have a BBC report looking at how false and misleading claims about Ebola are fueling violence against health workers during the Ebola outbreak in the east of the Democratic Republic of Congo. All that coming up after this bulletin of the latest world news.
6: BBC News with Moira Alderson. The US military says it's completed the latest round of airstrikes in Iran, which it says struck 90 targets, some near the Strait of Hormuz. Iran reported explosions in several coastal areas, including Bandar Abbas and Chabahar. There have been power cuts in some areas. President Trump spoke about the latest attack on Air Force One.
7: We just hit them very hard, and I say we hit them 20 to 1. Every time they hit us, we're going to hit them 20. And we did it last night. They did a little something today, but it was really retribution for last night. They hit actually three boats, not two. And when they hit, we hit back much harder.
6: Peter Bowes has more details from Washington.
8: It's been quite a wild 48 hours of attacks and also words from the president. I think what we've seen in the last few hours has been more serious than on Tuesday night, hitting 90 Iranian military targets. That's about 10 more than on Tuesday, but a very similar sequence of events, hitting air defense systems and missile and drone storage sites along the southern coast of Iran. The question now is, does this end here, or is the president planning to continue with these attacks throughout the week?
6: In retaliation, Tehran said its military had once again targeted American assets in neighboring countries. The deputy prosecutor of the International Criminal Court says it's found concrete evidence of crimes against humanity committed in Darfur during Sudan's civil war. Nazat Shamim Khan told the BBC the paramilitary rapid support forces had perpetrated atrocities in the cities of Uljanina and Al-Fasha. The paramilitary group deny this. Ms. Khan added that despite the evidence, the ICC does not have the authority to issue arrest warrants.
9: The execution of arrest warrants is entirely dependent on state action. We do not have a police force. We do not have an army. So the surrender of suspects to the ICC always depends on state action and state willingness.
6: A Democratic Party candidate for a U.S. Senate seat in the upcoming midterm elections has said he's suspending his campaign. Graham Platner also denied sexual assault allegations that sparked recent calls for him to leave the race in the U.S. state of Maine.
10: I just want you to think about like what you would do in a position where large forces were working against you personally to accuse you of the worst thing that a person could do, and it was not remotely true. I learned about this through press inquiries with no time to truly respond before a corporate media system and the political establishment got to act as judge, jury, and executioner.
6: BBC News. The number of people infected with Ebola in the Democratic Republic of Congo has risen to 1,759. 600 people have died so far in the current outbreak. There have also been two cases in a new province, Emery Makumenu reports.
11: Two new Ebola cases have been detected in Chopo province in Kisangani, DRC's third largest city. Health teams say they are stepping up testing, treatment and monitoring because Kisangani is a major transport hub and stopping the virus there is especially important. They have warned that most of the recent deaths from the disease have been taking place in the community, outside treatment centers, driving new infections.
6: Bangladesh says nearly 750 people, most of them children, have died in the past 4 months from confirmed and suspected cases of measles. There are currently nearly 1,000 new cases every day, with hospitals struggling to cope. Before the outbreak, the World Health Organization had said Bangladesh had made substantial progress towards eliminating the disease. A zoo in southern China has called on the public for help in locating over 100 animals that escaped in the aftermath of deadly floods. The typhoon hit the Guangxi region, killing 39 people and forcing tens of thousands to evacuate. The zoo's enclosures were damaged too, allowing zebras, deer, alpacas and other animals to flee. Three lions drowned when staff locked them up to stop them getting out and hurting members of the public. Landslides and storms have caused many deaths across China since the annual flood season began. The Mexican Football Federation has appointed the former defender Rafael Marquez as the new head coach of its men's team. The former Mexico international and Barcelona player replaces Javier Aguirre, who stepped down following Mexico's defeat by England in the round of 16. BBC News.
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1: In the programme this hour, we'll look at the Strait of Hormuz at the heart of the conflict between the US and Iran and of global economic concerns too. We'll also have an interview with the Secretary General of the Western Defence Alliance, NATO. And in sports, we'll get the latest from Wimbledon.
5: We'd love your thoughts on anything you hear on Newsday. You can send us a WhatsApp or text message on our usual number, +44 77 86 20 50 85.
1: The United States military says it's concluded its latest airstrikes against Iran, saying the goal was to stop Tehran threatening ships in the Strait of Hormuz. Iranian state media have reported explosions in a number of coastal areas. President Trump earlier declared the ceasefire was over because of Iranian attacks in the strait. Today, nearly 6,000 seafarers remain stranded on vessels unable to leave safely the Gulf as attacks on ships transiting the Strait of Hormuz continue. The UN's International Maritime Organization, the IMO, has condemned attacks over the past 2 days on several commercial ships in the strait, warning that innocent seafarers are again being placed in grave danger. Well, we can now talk to the IMO's Secretary General, Arsenio Dominguez, on Newsday. Thank you for joining us on the programme. Just describe the situation as it stands this morning in the Strait of Hormuz.
12: Thank you and good morning. The situation is quite volatile, as we all have been following the most recent news. And of course, it remains now to await the re-engagement of the diplomatic approach. And this is the reason why one of my key messages to the industry is to not put seafarers and ships at risk. We've seen the latest round of attacks between the two parties, and it's better to carry out any risk assessment, not to risk transiting the Strait of Hormuz right now, and await for the re-engagement between the parties. We have seen that happening before. The MOU still on the table. We just need to wait for that re-engagement in order for us to, at some point when we have the guarantees, reactivate the evacuation process of the seafarers.
1: Can you tell us how many ships have come under attack in recent days and from whom?
12: Three vessels. They were attacked crossing the Strait of Hormuz using the southern corridor that has been put in place temporarily for vessels to transit the region. And they were, the claims, of course, come from the IRGC. And that's the information that we have for three vessels that were attacked the last couple of days.
1: What we're hearing from Iran is that they believe that they should control the Strait of Hormuz, that any vessels should go through the northern part of the strait closer to its shores. This really is going to be a massive challenge for the industry going forward, isn't it? That Iran now wants to assert its dominance over the Strait of Hormuz despite any ceasefire.
12: It's part of the conversations that are ongoing. And looking at the memorandum of understanding, of course, this is where the parties need to engage to provide further clarity of what has been stated there. From the perspective of IMO and international law, of course, both Iran and Oman have responsibilities on the Strait of Hormuz. But at the same time, international law establishes that the right of innocent passage for vessels on straits for international navigations needs to be respected. It's part of the negotiations that we're having and looking to see how we re-engage with all the parties in order to uphold those principles. Right now, there's a lot of messages that, of course, come back and forth when you have a conflict ongoing, but we're still basing all the conversations on what has been established at IMO for decades.
1: How long can this go on for? We're talking here about nearly 6,000 seafarers who remain stranded on vessels in the Strait of Hormuz. This crisis going on month after month. How long do you think the industry can sustain this? How long do you think those seafarers can sustain this?
12: That's the biggest worry at present. When we started the evacuation framework, in a few days, we managed to evacuate nearly 3,000 seafarers. But the longer they stay there, the more that this conflict continues to escalate, the higher the risk that will return for them, not only for debris or missiles that could be hitting a vessel, but also the fact that as prices also go up, the prices of supplies and the limitations for them to getting supplies on board the vessels from food, water and oil for the vessels to still maintain operability becomes even riskier. And add to that the stress, the mental health and the fatigue for the seafarers is the reason why it's important to always keep this in mind and not just to focus on the economic implications of this crisis, but also on the humanitarian part of the seafarers.
1: I understand that you mentioned, though, that the IMO had initiated a plan to evacuate seafarers a few days ago while the ceasefire was in place. Some are wondering why the organisation did not take action sooner before the fighting resumed.
12: The reason why we have to pause it, it was mainly because I will not put the risk, the life of any seafarers, and where there are no guarantees of vessels are not being hit, of course, it's better to take a precautionary approach. Whilst the conflict was ongoing, it was not possible to ask vessels to transit because they could be hit at any time. And we have actually already over 50 vessels that have been hit throughout the conflict and 14 seafarers that have lost their lives. Similarly, when we started the evacuation, the security guarantees were in place, but then a couple of vessels were hit, and that's why immediately it was important for us to put the seafarers' lives first and pause the evacuation until the parties can provide those safety guarantees.
1: Yes, the situation has been changing very quickly on the ground in the Strait of Hormuz. Arsenio Dominguez, Secretary General of the IMO, thank you for joining us once again on Newsday.
5: And the heart of that story, of course, the dispute between the US and Iran. Well, Iran isn't the only country that has angered President Trump over recent days. He had harsh words for his allies in the Western Defense Alliance, NATO, at the organization's summit that has just wrapped up in Turkey. Mr. Trump repeated his desire to take over the Danish territory of Greenland. He also lashed out at Spain, saying he wanted to cut off all trade relations with Madrid and threatened to remove all American troops from Europe. Well, the NATO Secretary General, Mark Rutte, has been labelled the Trump whisperer for his ability to maintain friendly relations with the US president. Our security correspondent, Frank Gardner, is in Ankara, and he asked Mark Rutte what he thought the summit had achieved.
13: Well, in one word, unity. If I would have a sentence, it is delivery on what we decided in The Hague last year. So it was great what we did in The Hague, this 5% spend and the defense industry, etc. But today, we took stock and a quarter of a trillion extra spent by Canadians and Europeans in 2 years. It's staggering. So we are delivering, and now we have to ramp up the defense industrial production even further, making progress and maintain the support for Ukraine. But in one word, it will be unity. And it is unity of all 32. It was something very special happening in that room.
14: So I tell you what's difficult for us in the media is that when we talk to officials, not just NATO officials, but ministers, leaders even, they put a very positive spin. They like what you're doing. And then you get President Trump coming in, throwing hand grenades, as it were, verbally, saying, I want to take, US needs to take control of Greenland. It's a big problem for us. Spain is a terrible partner, etc. And the, you know, whatever is said behind closed doors, the impression that the outside world gets is that the unity isn't there. He's often said words to the effect that he doesn't like NATO very much. He thinks NATO is ungrateful and that NATO has never done anything for the US, which obviously you and I both know isn't true.
13: But it's a bit like in a family. You have families where you never quarrel, and then it bursts out completely. You get a sort of volcano and the whole thing is done. Or you have families like where I come from, where we love to sometimes fight each other a bit, not put it under the carpet, get the issues on the table, and then reunite because you know you stick together. Trump, for example, is completely committed to NATO. I know. Trump 45, I was prime minister, Trump 47, now as Secretary General of NATO, he's completely committed. But he has this one big issue where he's completely right, which is, hey, Mark, is it fair that we spend so much more on this whole thing than the Europeans and the Canadians? And we are now solving that. That was his big success in The Hague. We are now delivering. Since Eisenhower, this has been debated, and he is delivering. So commitment, yes, but also clear expectation. And when he sometimes comes out, it is also a bit his way to encourage quite forcefully his allies indeed to step up.
14: So are you 100% convinced that he is not going to try to pull the US out of NATO?
13: 100% convinced. Because what I was just saying, but also because I know that the United States, this president included, particularly this president, also understands that, take Epic Fury, it could not have taken place at this extent without using Europe as a power projection platform, 5,000 planes taking off from European bases based on bilateral basing agreements in these 6 weeks between end of February and mid-April till the ceasefire came into force. And you don't want the Russian nuclear submarines to end up at the shores of the United States. We prevent that as NATO collectively. So for all these reasons, we are in this together as 32 countries and nations because we need each other.
14: And while we've been here at the summit, of course, the Iran has made itself back into the headlines. How concerned are you by the escalation that's taken place there?
13: Well, clearly the president had to do what he had to do last night because there is this MOU and then Iran all of a sudden starts to attack ships, so that he quite forcefully reacted last night, I think, was completely right. How this plays out over the coming days and weeks, I don't know, but what I do know is that for Iran not to have its hands on a nuclear capability and not to be able to develop a nuclear missile capability. For Iran not to be the exporter of chaos, of terrorism to the whole region. This president degrading all that is crucial.
14: You clearly have a good personal relationship with the US president. Have you been able to slow down at all the US drawdown of forces and equipment from Europe? Because surely the concern is that as the US pivots part of its forces towards Indo-Pacific, you've got only a limited amount of time to build up Europe's forces. You've started, but there's a long way to go.
13: But I am so happy you asked this question because there is sometimes in with the general public a bit of misunderstanding on this NATO force model. What it is a planning tool. It doesn't mean that it's not what's really literally there now or tomorrow. It is what all the nations commit in case war would break out. Now, what the US said is, we might also have to deal with a two-theater war where we are active in the Pacific and in the Euro-Atlantic. We want to be absolutely clear what we can deliver to our NATO allies in case there is a two-theater war. And this is why Alexis Krinkovich, the Supreme Allied Commander, was saying it helps us to know what it is they can deliver so that we can backfill. And now the good news is, the backfilling is taking place. Europeans stepping up again.
14: Is it quick enough?
13: Yes.
14: So you're confident that if, say, by 2030, as Germany's chief of staff told me last year, NATO needs to be ready for a possible Russian move, some more Russian aggression, possibly against a NATO country, NATO would be ready?
13: Absolutely, we are ready. Now we are ready in 2030. We are ready at any moment. We are defensive. We will never attack another country. But every adversary knows that if they would try to attack us, we are ready. We will defend ourselves. And when it comes to the NATO force model, these adjustments came into force immediately. And immediately, Europeans started to backfill. And a lot of it has already been dealt with. Some of it is on the way. A few things we still have to work on. Krinkovich, again, was very clear on this a couple of days ago. So, we are dealing with it.
14: I heard your comments earlier that you can't see inside the brain of President Putin. What do you think he will do next? He's not getting anywhere in Ukraine.
13: Yeah, it is so. I mean, why would we try to predict what he is doing? And I'm not.
15: Might be quite useful. I mean,
13: yeah. But you also become. I would become a sort of commentator on Putin. I don't think I should do that. And you know, what I'm seeing at the moment, and that is extremely relevant, is the Ukrainians putting a lot of pressure on Russia. This is not going well for Putin. His economy is doing bad. You have now mobile toilets next to gasoline stations because people are sleeping overnight in their cars, cannot fill them up with gasoline. We have deep into Russia, the Ukrainians successfully strike essential energy infrastructure. And then he is willing to sacrifice up to 35,000 of his own primarily young men on the battlefield. So if you're a young guy in Russia contemplating to join the military, you might be one of those 35,000. So think again, this month or the month after or the month after. So he's not doing well, and Ukraine will get stronger and stronger. So let's see what happens. But it is so difficult to predict what Putin will do.
5: The views of the NATO Secretary General, Mark Rutte, speaking to our security correspondent, Frank Gardner, at that NATO summit in Ankara.
1: You're listening to Newsday from the BBC with James and Catherine in London. A reminder of our top stories. The US military says it struck 90 targets in Iran in the latest round of airstrikes over the Strait of Hormuz. Iran says it attacked US assets in neighbouring countries in retaliation. The BBC has found evidence that false claims about Ebola are fueling violence against health workers and making it harder to tackle the deadly outbreak in the Democratic Republic of Congo. And Bangladesh says nearly 750 people, most of them children, have died in the past 4 months from confirmed and suspected cases of measles. Let's get the latest sports news now with Paul Scott. Hi, Paul.
16: Hi, thank you very much. Let's start with Wimbledon, because Thursday is women's semi-finals day. American Coco Gauff takes on the Czech player Karolina Muchova, while Ukrainian Marta Kostyuk also finds herself against the Czech opponent as she faces the 21-year-old Linda Noskova. In the men's draw on Wednesday, Britain's Arthur Ferry continued his unlikely run, beating Italian Flavio Caboli to set up a semi-final against the French Open champion Sasha Zverev. Well, Yasmin Clark is a former professional tennis player, coach and commentator, and joins us now to go through it all. Yasmin, good morning to you. Thank you very much for talking to us.
17: Good morning. Thanks for having me.
16: Start by talking about yesterday, shall we? The men's quarterfinals, a couple of straight sets victories for Zverev and Ferry. But the Brit Arthur Ferry was outside the top 100 at the start of the tournament. He's now in the semi-final of a Grand Slam. Very unexpected. How has he done it?
17: Yes, he was 114 coming into this week. He's been a brilliant player for a really long time, but struggled with injuries. He attended Stanford a few years ago and he left a year early to come on to the LTA's Pro Scholarship Program. He's done that for around the last 3 years, but struggled with an elbow injury that's been on and off. He showed sort of some signs of brilliance when he qualified in the Australian Open earlier this year and actually beat Caboli in the first round, but has never quite got onto this run. I'm not sure anyone had Wimbledon semi-finals in the lineup, but it's incredible what he's done. And best of luck to him in the semis.
16: He seems to go from strength to strength as well, didn't he? I mean, he was trailing in a lot of his other matches, but this one was straight sets. He won the key battles, taking his break points, his set points, and the tiebreakers.
17: Yeah, absolutely. He's had a couple of really long five-setters, so I wasn't sure that he'd have much left in the tank, but he was super on it yesterday and played some brilliant tennis. And like you said, in the key moments when it mattered.
16: Let's talk about the women's semi-finals coming up today, shall we? Because Marta Kostyuk's been in such fine form, hasn't she? Winning, I think it's 21 of the last 22 matches, something like that. How do you see her match against the Czech youngster Linda Noskova?
17: Yeah, it's going to be tough. I mean, Noskova's been playing some brilliant stuff as well, but Kostyuk has had such a good season. She won their last meeting, which was recently this year. So I think it's an interesting one because all four players are in the semi-finals for the first time. So it's going to be about who can handle their nerves well. I thought her on-court interview where she spoke about having to walk around and see what everything looks like before she plays was really important. But actually, I think Kostyuk is going to edge that one.
16: And then we've got Coco Gauff. She's the only remaining Grand Slam champion, isn't she, in the women's draw? But she's gone further than she ever has on the grass. How is she likely to get on against Karolina Mukova, who I hear a lot of people are saying is potentially the favourite for the title now?
17: Yeah, and I agree, actually. Coco's been playing really well. I mean, it's definitely her best performance on the grass. I don't think it's her natural surface, but she's managed to tough out a lot of really, really difficult matches. Mukova, though, just looks at home. I mean, her last match against Osaka, she was the better player. She's got more variation. She loves to come forward and use the slice. So I think she'll be able to create a lot of problems for Coco. And again, I'm tipping her as a favourite for that match.
16: And we've just got time very quickly to talk about the men's semi-finals coming up on Friday. The one that catches the eye is, of course, Jannik Sinner, the defending champion, against Novak Djokovic. I mean, how's that one going to play out, do you think?
17: I mean, it's incredible, isn't it? Novak won the last meeting in Australia, but Jannik's won quite a few before that. I think, actually, I would tip Novak as the favourite for that match if he can get his body back in shape. 5 hours and 15 for that quarterfinal. It's not going to be easy to recover from that. But I haven't seen Sinner in the form that we have previously seen him. He's been able to get through his matches relatively comfortably. But no, I think Novak may sneak that one.
16: OK, plenty to keep across. Yasmin, thank you very much. Yasmin Clark there. And there is, of course, one World Cup match today as well. The quarterfinals get underway with France taking on Morocco. And we'll have more on that in around 20 minutes or so.
1: Paul, thank you.
5: Let's move on to business now with Maura Fogarty in our business hub in Singapore. Maura, we saw oil prices jumping higher yesterday after President Trump said the ceasefire agreement with Iran was over. We've had more US and Iranian strikes over the last 24 hours as well. So what are oil prices doing today?
15: So since we've last spoke about this, James, we've seen oil prices pulling back slightly. They're still higher from when the hostilities resumed between the two countries, but they're now down. Let's see, Brent is about $77.66 a barrel. So we're a little bit lower than where we were, say, a couple hours ago when we were above $78 a barrel.
5: Okay. And the IMF, International Monetary Fund, is citing the conflict as one of the reasons why it's raised its forecast for inflation. I guess that basically means they're expecting prices to go up and up around the world. But what exactly did it say?
15: So this is interesting because they had actually crunched the numbers and settled on this in early June with the anticipation that the Strait of Hormuz would start to reopen sometime in the middle of this month and then gradually resume over the course of 8 or 9 months or so back to kind of pre-war levels. Again, with the conflict taking twists and turns, and now hostilities resuming between Iran and the U.S., it does throw some of these forecasts into question. But interestingly, at that point in time, they expected that inflation around the world would rise to about 4.7%. Because it would take longer for the supplies to come back onto the market in terms of energy. They said they think that energy prices were made about 25% higher than they were pre-war. So questions indeed all around about, you know, how it's very, very difficult, increasingly very difficult to predict the impact of this war on prices and on the global economy as well.
5: Right. Maura Fogarty on our business desk in Singapore. Thank you very much indeed. Wanted to read a few of your messages coming in on this story. Douglas in Northern California says, I am amazed, though not surprised, that Americans are more concerned about gas prices than what Douglas calls the moral reprehensibility of President Trump's war of aggression and the number of civilian deaths that have resulted. And B.W. Bockery in Freetown, Sierra Leone, says the resumption of conflict in the Strait of Hormuz is really shocking and frustrating. The U.S. and Iran have disappointed the world. However, peace brokers must not relent in their efforts to resolve the impasse. Thanks very much indeed for your views. 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
1: US strikes continue on Iranian targets for a second day. Iran says it's retaliated by hitting American interests in the Gulf.
5: We'll look at what's left of the memorandum of understanding signed by the two sides with Pakistan, which helped negotiate that deal.
1: A nervous expectation for Morocco as the country plays France in the first quarterfinal of the World Cup later today.
6: BBC News with Moira Alderson. The US military says it struck 90 targets in Iran in the latest round of airstrikes over the Strait of Hormuz. In retaliation, Iran said it attacked US assets in neighboring Gulf countries. The United States says its strikes on Iran are meant to degrade its ability to attack ships passing through the Strait of Hormuz. Iran, on its part, says the memorandum of understanding signed last month with Washington made Tehran in charge of the vital waterway. The International Criminal Court says it's found concrete evidence of crimes against humanity committed in the ongoing civil war in Sudan. The court's deputy prosecutor told the BBC the paramilitary rapid support forces had perpetrated atrocities in Darfur. The latest Ebola outbreak in the Democratic Republic of Congo has spread to the country's third largest city, Kisangani. Two new cases have been reported there. Bangladesh says nearly 750 people have died in the past 4 months from confirmed and suspected cases of measles. Most of them are children. A Democratic Party candidate for a US Senate seat in the upcoming midterm elections says he's suspending his campaign. Graham Platner has denied sexual assault allegations that led to calls for him to leave the crucial race in the state of Maine. A zoo in southern China has called on the public for help in locating over 100 animals that escaped in the aftermath of deadly floods. Typhoon Maysak hit the Guangxi region, killing 39 people and forcing tens of thousands to evacuate. And Brazil says it will deport an alleged Russian spy to Russia once he served a 5-year prison sentence. Sergei Cherkasov was convicted of using a false Brazilian passport in an attempt to infiltrate the International Criminal Court in The Hague. BBC News.
5: Thank you for that update. 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
1: Coming up, we'll have stories on Iran and its seemingly unravelling ceasefire with the US. We'll speak to our chief international correspondent, Lee Stussett, who's just returned from Tehran. And we'll have a special report from Wimbledon, where off the court, the All England club wants to make the tournament greener and sustainable.
5: Have you got any thoughts on that or anything you hear on Newsday? Perhaps you got a question for Lee Stussett about the latest in the Middle East. You can send us a WhatsApp or text message on our usual number, +447 786 2050 85.
1: The American President Donald Trump has threatened to attack Iran hard hours after saying he thought the US-Iran ceasefire is over. President Trump, who was at the NATO summit in Turkey, added that negotiators on both sides could continue to talk, but I think they're wasting their time. The memorandum of understanding, an agreement between the Iran and the US to work towards ending the conflict, is less than a month old. The ceasefire has technically been in place since early April, although both sides have accused the other of violating it during previous tit-for-tat strikes. Ambassador Dr. Mohammed Shahid Amin Khan, World Chairman of the International Human Rights Commission, was one of the negotiators in Geneva where the agreement was signed, and he joins us from Qatar. Thank you for joining us on Newsday. Was this almost inevitable, the seemingly unravelling of the ceasefire, because we've seen those tit-for-tat strikes once again between Iran and the US?
19: Thank you very much to having me. Basically, everybody knows in the world as well that today, whatever the president has said yesterday, It was astonishing everyone because the negotiation is going on and it is hard just because of the funeral of the supreme leader of Iran, Ayatollah Khamenei. Otherwise, the mediators, the countries, those who are also mediating like Pakistan, Qatar, and even Turkey and Saudi Arabia, Arab Emirates, they are well intact that we are resuming the talks after the funeral process of the supreme leader. We have a track record of the President Trump that always he backfired all the activities and efforts of the mediators and all the negotiators. His statements, he just want to be in the media. I mean, I don't know what to say about the president, but he want to be just in the media that he is there and he is the boss.
1: So give us a sense of what that means for negotiations on a morning like this, where there have been strikes in the region. You seem quite confident that talks are going to continue. So just give us a sense of what's happening behind the scenes, how you're trying to keep both sides committed to the process.
19: Well, both sides are committed. I mean, there are a few layers. You can say there is a political leadership, and then there is the leadership of the state organs. So the state organs are very much inclined with each other. And of course, nobody wants to see the escalation, more escalation into the region. But what has happened in within last 2 days, that is, we can say that it is a kind of a tit for tat and nothing more and nothing less. Obviously, it's crumbling the whole markets, economic markets. It's crumbling the economies of the many countries. But even though all parties are committed towards the path of diplomacy and negotiation, and hopefully, if you see the press conference after the statement of the President Trump, that in the press conference, he deliberately says that negotiator will work their work because they are doing a very tremendous job. So it's mean that there is nothing like that, that this crisis will increase. But anyway, of course, it makes work difficult for the negotiator and mediators carry that path.
1: Doesn't this point to the weaknesses of the MOU, in particular around the Strait of Hormuz? Because both sides can interpret it differently. Iran can say, well, we want to monitor all shipping that's going through the Strait of Hormuz. The US can say, actually, we can determine the path of commercial vessels through the strait. That's really a conundrum for the MOU, isn't it?
19: The Islamabad Accord, and which has been signed before the technical talks of the both parties in Switzerland, that was a very much clear that within the 60 days, the Iran will not impose any tariff or any tool into the Straits of Hormuz. That was within the negotiation, they will form the framework how in the future the maritime activities has to be in the Strait of Hormuz. So it is very much clear. And in response of that, the United States has to withdraw the black yard of the Strait of Hormuz so that the shipping agencies and the maritime activities has to be carried out smoothly as like before. This is the part of the MOU. But, you know, the MOU isn't just a document which has been signed by the two presidents and signed by the mediator being as a Pakistani prime minister. And that is a document which is providing the building stone that how we have to build the further negotiation process. And that is, you know, that there are so many technicalities involved. It is not just because that we have to sign it the further agreement is there that Iran is not going to have nuclear arsenals or nuclear capabilities. Iran has already declared it. And Iran wants to negotiate that how the international community wants to see the future of Iran with the nuclear capabilities or without the nuclear capabilities. So this is a very settled down matter in front of all of us. But the technicalities has to be determined and to discuss and to finalize. The rest of this is state of Hormuz. State of Hormuz becomes another tool, a weapon in the hand of Iran after the imposed war by the United States. That is the new weapon at this moment. And that weapon will be used and will be continued to use whenever anybody will be threatened to the Iran. So we are also looking at the aspect that how there should be an international maritime law to be imposed under the negotiation so that the both parties has to be convenient towards that the Strait of Hormuz will be open and no blackyard from the all sides, and the activities of the maritime activities has to be going on smoothly because it's not a matter of Iran. There is a part of Oman, there is Arab Emirates, Qatar, Bahrain, Kuwait, Saudi Arabia. So every country is involved in it. And those countries, those who are not a part of the state of Hormuz, for example, Pakistan is not a part of the state of Hormuz, India is not a part of the state of Hormuz, they're also involved and they need it to be expedited as quick as possible.
1: Dr. Mohammed Shahid Amin Khan, thank you for joining us on Newsday.
5: And we continue looking at this story with our chief international correspondent, Lise Doucette, who's just returned this week from Iran. Hi to you, Lise. I know you were listening to that. What did you make of it?
20: Well, it does underline that there are different understandings of this so-called memorandum of understanding, in that the 14-point deal signed in the first week of April allowed both sides to say this was a deal which was a win for them. But if you look particularly at the issue which is now causing this a new escalation, it may be temporary, but it is an escalation, the text of the agreement says that specifically does give Iran some control over the future of this strait. It's very ambiguous, as is much of the wording, that Iran will make arrangements using its best efforts to open up the Strait of Hormuz. And then the United States says that it will lift its own blockade of the Strait of Hormuz. And so this is very much in the black and white of the agreement. And I think it really underlines, James, and it's very much emblematic of the kind of deals we've seen in this past year under the new Trump administration. Our listeners may remember in October last year when President Trump did achieve a breakthrough in a ceasefire in Gaza. He called it the biggest peace in the Middle East for 3,000 years. In reality, it was just agreement on the first phase. And here we are now, many months on, and the attacks by Israel continue. Both sides continue to accuse each other of violation, and they still haven't moved to the second phase. And so will be this new deal between Iran and the United States. This, sadly, the region and indeed the rest of the world is going to have to live with no war, no peace, occasional exchanges of fire, seeming breakdown, frantic efforts by the many mediators, and then a return to negotiations. But this is going to be a very long, a very unstable. And as your listeners know from many parts of the world, including in many African countries, very, very painful for the wider world. And this is what Iran wants to say. You go to war with us, you try to inflict pain on us, we will inflict such a pain on you that we want you to think twice before going to war again.
5: Give us a sense then of the internal debates within the leadership in Iran right now. Obviously, people preoccupied with the funeral of the late supreme leader as well. But is there a substantial part of the leadership in Tehran who's actually perhaps relatively content with the current situation and that they think they're inflicting damage on the US, not least economically?
20: I think what we have seen, James, is that those leaders who survive not just 6 weeks of war and then the shaky ceasefire which followed and waves of assassination have emerged as a leadership with, despite all of the cost in terms of damage to the Iranian military, severe financial losses, the Iranian leadership believes that it has emerged stronger from this war, partly because it sees it has a new aspect of deterrence, and that is indeed what we've been discussing, the Strait of Hormuz. In Iran, you hear the hardliners of this otherwise very hardline new system saying we're never going to give up the Strait of Hormuz. We will always have some kind of leverage. Maybe we won't call it tolls, but it will be fees, it will be something else. And they see it as their leverage. But within what is widely seen as more militarized, the hardline elements having come to the fore, but pragmatic, feeling emboldened to both wage war when necessary, go to negotiations when necessary. Within their ranks, there are the most hardliners who are furious about this deal. Furious because they believe they should continue to inflict pain on the United States and Israel. And furious, and we heard this, I just got back from Iran last night during the 3 days of public mourning, furious that Iran is negotiating with one of the very countries which assassinated their supreme leader. And they have made their views very clear. And this is operating as a brake on the negotiators and is going to slow what is already Iran's notoriously slow method of negotiations.
8: Lisa Zet, our chief international correspondent, just back from Iran. Thank you very much indeed.
1: Bangladesh has been gripped by a severe measles outbreak, with nearly 750 people dying of confirmed and suspected cases since March, most of them children. Before this surge, the World Health Organization had said Bangladesh made substantial progress towards eliminating the disease. But that progress has quickly unraveled, with hospitals pushed to the brink. The BBC's South Asia correspondent, Azadeh Mushiri, has this report from the epicenter of the outbreak.
0: We've reached the top floor of this hospital and have put our masks on because we're in a specialist measles ward. All around us, there are dozens of families with their babies. They're lying on thin blankets. Some of them are rocking their children to calm them down. Others are fanning them because it's so hot and humid. Hospital officials have told us this ward has more than double the amount of patients it can handle, and they've run out of beds. It took more than 9 hours for Al Amir to reach here with his son Arafat, his first child, and just 4 months old. Arafat is having trouble breathing and has heart failure. He's lying on a bed between his parents, hooked up to an IV.
21: When we first heard that a new disease had broken out, people in our village were crying in panic. I've cried so much that tears won't even come to my eyes anymore.
0: We've reached Ashulia. It's an industrial city here in Bangladesh. Many people here work in textiles factories, including Mahfuz. He shares a one-bedroom apartment with his wife, Nila Akhtar. And earlier this year, they tried to vaccinate their daughter, 11-month-old Maliha. But when they turned up at the clinic, the doctor told them there weren't any vaccines left. Now, all they have left of her are bits of clothing, including the one vest she was wearing when she was on life support at the hospital.
22: Everything about her was wonderful. The doctor asked, "Why did you make such a big mistake?" We explained we couldn't get the vaccine. He said, "Look, now it's all up to Allah."
0: We've just reached a vaccination center. Just 11 months old, Kainat was asleep in her mother's arms, and now she's wide awake after the nurse's jab. She may not like it, but that vaccine has likely saved her life amid this surge in measles cases. The UN's Children's Agency says there were delays in ordering vaccines under the interim government. Miguel Mateos Munoz, who works for UNICEF, has said what's been happening here in Bangladesh was the perfect storm.
23: So we're back from our trip, and we've just received a message from baby Arafat's parents. Arafat has died. just days after we left the hospital. We've also heard from a senior health ministry official under the former interim government. Saidur Rahman has denied there was any vaccine shortage and claims while UNICEF had raised concerns about delaying vaccine orders, there was never any specific warning about a potential measles outbreak. Speaking to experts the past few weeks, they say the lesson here is vaccines work. The hope is now that a mass vaccination campaign has been completed, the rate of cases and deaths will keep slowing. But there are still nearly 1,000 new cases every day, and Arafat's death is a reminder that children are still dying from a preventable disease.
1: And that was the BBC's South Asia correspondent Azadeh Mashiri reporting from Bangladesh.
5: This is Newsday on the BBC World Service. 10 minutes to the hour. 8 teams left in the World Cup. The first two facing off tonight. And one sports presenter to tell us all, Paul Scott.
16: Yeah, thank you very much. Good morning. A big, big night for Morocco because they will be looking to make it back-to-back World Cup semi-finals later when they take on France in Boston in the first of the tournament's quarter-finals. The two sides met in the last four in Qatar in 2020.

0: can wait for this game because we've been literally counting days.
1: I'm sure. How has the tournament as a whole captured the imagination across the country?
0: Honestly, the atmosphere is building with every game. I feel like the street, that's the only conversation in the street, the next game. So basically, all the cafes, the grocery store, the public transportation, everyone is talking about the World Cup, about what Morocco is doing. And I think it's a very nice atmosphere because people are have confidence, they trust the team, they trust the coaching staff. I think it's really different from the last World Cup where we were waiting for a surprise, hoping. But I feel like this World Cup, we are really like confident and we can't wait to see the team and what they can do on the pitch.
1: Are there Moroccan flags and Moroccan football shirts everywhere?
0: Yes, definitely. I mean, as soon as like the game starts, you can see cafes like filled up all the way to the streets, people waiting, watching the game from across the street. Everyone is like gathering in family houses, like everywhere you go, it's the World Cup.
1: And do you believe that you can get it right this time? Obviously France won 4 years ago. Is it Morocco's time?
0: I feel like we have talented individuals. They are playing as a collective. I believe defensively they are disciplined, arguably one of the best midfield in the tournament. They work really hard. And going forward, they have players who can change the game in 1 minute, like Rahimi, Talbi, Yassine, Jessie, Unahi. It doesn't feel like the team is relying on one superstar. It feels like it's a complete squad. And I think that's what gives hope and trust.
1: So what would it mean to Morocco then if they won tonight?
0: I mean, it's definitely, it's going to make history. I think it's going to make people really, really happy. I feel like this World Cup has changed something psychologically, not only for Morocco, but for African football. Now we see that the investment and development are and the hard work can actually follow to a beautiful success story. And we believe in the players. We see the hard work they do, and they know how much it means to the people. And that's, I believe that's beautiful.
1: Well, Wafa, good luck. Thank you very much for talking to us. It's going to be a long day for you, I'm sure. That's Wafa Habboul there, a Morocco fan. And you can get more on the World Cup if you just download the BBC's More Than The Score podcast. And James, I believe you were in Morocco the last time that France and Morocco went head-to-head in the World Cup.
2: Yeah. We presented Newsday from there 4 years ago. There was this huge expectation. Former colonial power France against Morocco. Huge excitement. And they lost, of course. And there's this pause. And then suddenly this explosion of noise, car horns and joy. And they celebrated their team despite the defeat. And they'll be hoping for a victory this time around.
1: Yeah, maybe this time.
2: Paul Scott, thank you.
3: Now, sticking with sports, we're going to look at tennis, with the Wimbledon Championships being well underway in SW19. But it's matters off the court that we're going to focus on, as the All England Club has been working very hard over many years to make sure the tournament has a positive impact on the environment. And our reporter Jamie Broughton has been speaking to the club's sustainability manager, Hattie Park, at the practice courts, where the pavilion used by the players has been made more environmentally friendly and the surrounding landscape improved to increase biodiversity.
4: We are standing in the foyer of the Arangi Player Pavilion. It houses a restaurant and changing rooms, and it's a really buzzy, as you might be able to hear from the background, it's a really buzzy space during the championships. And also we use the building year-round for a gym for members and staff as well. So I brought you here today, Jamie, because I wanted you to see we have a new display on the inside of this building. This is a fossil fuel-free building. Now that sounds maybe a bit complicated. What it means is it runs entirely on our renewable electricity supply. So we've swapped out gas boilers for electric, swapped out gas cooking.

0: for electric, and we've got some solar thermal collectors on the roof of the building, which provide zero carbon heat into the hot water system, which is used for the showers and the washing facilities in here. And last year, we did a quiz with the players, and we were asking them, which building has got new solar thermal collectors on? Actually, they didn't really know, because they can't see the roof. We can see the roof as normal human beings entering from the main entrance, but they can't see it. So this year what we've done is we've put a display on the wall saying, welcome to the Erangi Pavilion, there are solar thermal tubes on the roof, and we've actually installed one of the solar thermal collectors in a very prominent position, so the players, when they're coming up and down the stairs, can't miss it.
1: And there's also a readout display as well, isn't there, over there on a screen?
0: So that's giving the daily output each day, going back sort of 14 days, for how much heat is being generated by the collectors into the hot water system. So, yeah, exactly. They see the display as they come in, they see the digital display as they go out, they see the tube on the roof. So hopefully it's just about building awareness that this is something that's really important to Wimbledon. It's action we're taking sort of on behalf of the planet and on behalf of all of us to make a difference.
1: Let's go outside then and talk a little bit more about the message of sustainability.
0: Great. So we've looked at how we're cutting the carbon. I now want to sort of bring to life how we're supporting nature. Our overall aim is to try and have a positive impact on the environment, and we have this guiding environment positive philosophy, and at its very simplest, that means cut the carbon, support nature. And here we are by what we call the flying food court, and it's a planted area with lots and lots of pollinator friendly planting, and you'll see it's absolutely alive with loads and loads of different sorts of bumblebees. You can see there are different ones buzzing around on this lovely collection of flowers.
1: It's the vision in purple, isn't it? I can see the geraniums, the verbena, absolutely gorgeous.
0: And echinacea also, down the end as well.
1: Echinacea, yeah. Beautiful daisies there.
0: Yeah.
1: And round the corner, of course, you've got a wildflower meadow as well.
0: Exactly. So again, this whole area for the players, I think, is a gorgeous, almost a nature zone. Yes, exactly. You have the flying food court, and then you have round the corner the lovely, relaxed wildflower meadow, which again has got butterflies around it, and that looks different every single year. We kind of let it go. So the main area of the grounds, the tennis in an English garden aesthetic, we've relaxed it a little bit. It's softer and a bit more varied, but round here we really just, whatever nature wants to do, we just let it take its course.
2: And that was Hattie Park speaking to the BBC's Jamie Broughton there. 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So, James, we didn't talk that much football today, of course, looking ahead to the Morocco game, but there's going to be a load. So what's your prediction for the Morocco-France game?
3: 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France.
2: Do you know what? I'm going to support Morocco. Why not?
3: Why not?
2: Thank you for joining us. 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
4: Daily rain chances continue for us into the weekend. Your Radio IQ forecast. Some cloud coverage for us tonight with possible showers and rumbles of thunder. Some areas of patchy fog as well, with lows in the low 60s to around 71 for Charlottesville. Cloudy Thursday with some showers and storms, possibly a few stronger storms. Fairly breezy with highs in the upper 70s to 92 for Richmond, feeling close to or into the triple digits for areas east of the Blue Ridge.
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2: Hello, this is the BBC World Service with Katie Razzle and Ros Atkins. 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
6: This week on The Media Show, we're unpacking Nigel Farage's resignation from Parliament and his claims about the British media.
2: The leader of Reform UK has been facing a number of allegations about his private finances and his relationship with a man convicted of wire fraud in the US.
6: Mr. Farage says he's on the receiving end of an effort by what he calls the establishment to undermine him, and singled out the Sunday Times and Sky News. We're joined by one of their journalists.
7: And we're going to look at the mammoth lawsuit brought against the publisher of the Daily Mail by Prince Harry and others, which has been dismissed by the judge.
6: We've got a lawyer with us to tell us what happened. It's all coming up on the Media Show on the BBC World Service after the news.
8: BBC News with Moira Alderson. The US and Iran have traded strikes for a second night. The US military says it struck some 90 military targets, some near the Strait of Hormuz, which remains a key point of contention between the two countries. Iran reported explosions in several coastal areas, including Bandar Abbas and Chabahar. Caroline Davis reports.
9: The conflict is escalating. This is the second round of strikes in 2 days. Iran's chief negotiator, Mohammad Baghir Ghalibaf, posted on social media that America still hadn't learnt that bullying and breaking promises are no longer cost-free, adding, "If you strike, you'll get hit." In the Gulf, explosions were reported in Bahrain's capital, Manama. Kuwait's military said they were dealing with missiles and drones, and Qatar issued a security alert. At its core, this is a reaction to who controls the Strait of Hormuz. Both sides know that if Iran controls it, they have the capacity to keep the global economy in a stranglehold.
8: The BBC has found evidence that false and misleading claims about Ebola are fueling violence against health workers and making it harder to tackle a deadly outbreak in the Democratic Republic of Congo. Marco Silva has this report.
10: We've identified 12 incidents where misinformation about Ebola appeared to have fueled real-world violence. Seven of them we've been able to verify using social media footage. Others have been confirmed through local news reporting. One Red Cross volunteer told us he was beaten after false rumours spread that a coffin carrying an Ebola victim was empty. We found false claims circulating both on and offline that Ebola didn't exist, and that health workers were deliberately infecting people or profiting.
8: The deputy prosecutor of the International Criminal Court says it's found concrete evidence of crimes against humanity committed in Darfur during Sudan's civil war. In her first interview since the ICC launched the investigation, Nazat Shamim Khan said the paramilitary rapid support forces had perpetrated atrocities in the city of Uljanena and Ulfasha. The paramilitary group denied killing thousands of civilians. Bangladesh says nearly 750 people, most of them children, have died in the past 4 months from confirmed and suspected cases of measles. There are currently nearly 1,000 new cases every day, with hospitals struggling to cope. The BBC's Azadeh Mashiri visited one of the hospitals tackling the outbreak in Dhaka.
11: We've reached the top floor of this hospital and have put our masks on because we're in a specialist measles ward. All around us, there are dozens of families with their babies. They're lying on thin blankets. Some of them are rocking their children to calm them down. Others are fanning them because it's so hot and humid. Hospital officials have told us this ward has more than double the amount of patients it can handle, and they've run out of beds.
8: BBC News. A Democratic Party candidate for a US Senate seat in the upcoming midterm elections has said he's suspending his campaign. In a video posted on social media, Graham Platner also denied sexual assault allegations that sparked recent calls for him to leave the race in the US state of Maine. In recent months, following the allegations, he'd lost financial support from his party. A zoo in southern China has called on the public for help in locating over 100 animals that escaped in the aftermath of deadly floods. Typhoon Maysak hit the Guangxi region, killing 39 people and forcing tens of thousands to evacuate. The zoo's enclosures were damaged too, allowing zebras, deer, alpacas and other animals to flee. The authorities in Venezuela say the number of people now known to have died in the twin earthquakes that struck last month is more than 3,800. Thousands still remain unaccounted for. Warren Bull has this report.
12: As Venezuela's government tries to recover the bodies of the dead and provide humanitarian aid to tens of thousands of people made homeless by the quakes, it's called for the release of assets frozen abroad. Some of those assets are held by the Bank of England under UK sanctions against Nicolas Maduro, who was ousted by the US military in January. The interim president, Delcy Rodriguez, says she's written to King Charles, asking him to secure the release of around 30 tons of Venezuelan gold, worth around $4 billion, to be used for reconstruction.
8: Colombia's president-elect, Abelardo de la Espriella, has announced that the South American country will join the Shield of the Americas on his first day in office next month. The US president has been promoting the initiative, which aims to combat drug trafficking in the region. Colombia is just the latest country in South America to strengthen ties with Washington. That's the latest. BBC News.
7: Welcome to The Explanation from the BBC World Service. This is Ros Atkins and me, Katie Razzle, and this is The Media Show. 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
6: This week on The Media Show, we're unpacking Nigel Farage's resignation from Parliament and his claims about the British media.
7: The leader of Reform UK says the establishment, as he calls it, is determined to stop him. We're joined by one of the journalists he's singled out.
6: And we're going to look at Prince Harry's mammoth lawsuit against the publisher of the Daily Mail. The case involved celebrities and involved allegations about blagging and bugging. Huge legal costs have now been run up, but it's all been dismissed by the judge.
7: We'll start with another week of drama in British politics. Nigel Farage, the leader of Reform UK, has resigned from his seat in Clacton and he wants a by-election. He's been facing a number of allegations about his private finances and his relationship with a man called George Cottrell, who's been convicted of wire fraud in the US.
6: Mr. Farage is subject of an investigation by the Parliamentary Standards Commissioner in relation to funding that he's received. He says it's now up to his constituents to decide. And in his resignation statement, he made a number of claims about the British media. He says he's on the receiving end of an effort by what he calls the establishment to undermine him. And he singled out the Sunday Times and Sky News.
7: Our first guest on all of this is one of those journalists. Gabriel Pogrund is the editor of Insight, which is the Sunday Times' investigations team.
13: As I'm sure we'll go on to discuss, Reform are portraying this as a kind of establishment stitch-up and a premeditated event. I suppose I could begin by inviting you to examine the Sunday Times in the past. We have previously reported on George Cottrell and the role of this man. Posh George is his nickname to all those who know him, who, having played a role in a dark web money laundering conspiracy, has been at Farage's right hand for some years. I suppose it's such a cliche to say that, writing what people want you to write is public relations and everything else is journalism or a variation on that. I think I've just misquoted it. But the essence of what we do in the Insight team and in investigative journalism is try and subject people in positions of prominence and power to scrutiny, and in particular to consider whether there are influences or benefits or aspects of their lives they would rather we weren't reporting on, but which a reasonable person might consider to be of substance. And it was only a few moments ago before coming on, actually, that the governor of the Bank of England confirmed that Nigel Farage had conveyed his position on cryptocurrency during a behind-closed-doors meeting they had. So I think it's a matter of public interest to understand that a crypto gambler and a criminal has this previously undisclosed financial relationship with the man who'd like to become Prime Minister.
7: And Gabriel, you'll know there's lots swirling online. Just to be clear, did you put this story out as soon as you got it over the line? Because obviously, as you mentioned, the relationship with Cottrell has been known for ages.
13: Absolutely. So this was not, I think it's always nice to demystify our profession. And I can tell you that my colleagues at Insight and I, we only wish we were so burdened by stories that we had the luxury of dropping them when it happened to align with the wider news cycle or inflict damage on our supposed political adversaries. In this instance, we've been working on the story for some time. It took us from Mayfair to Montenegro. And you won't be surprised to hear that the small matter of a convicted fraudster's financial dealings with Farage was not a topic known to that many people. So it did take a lot of fact-checking, a lot of research. And I can say as a matter of fact that we first went to the relevant individuals about the story last week. So there was certainly no delay.
14: And demystifying the media is what we're about here on the media show. So thank you for that. It's interesting. You have been directly attacked by Nigel Farage. Let's just have a listen to what he said.
15: As a result of a lot of copy in this week's Sunday Times, incidentally, written by a journalist who publicly says that he despises me, and despite the fact that many of the things that were written in the article were wholly inaccurate or indeed irrelevant, yet another standards investigation is underway.
6: What's your response to that, Gabriel?
13: Well, I'm glad you've asked me about that. I suppose I ought to begin by saying I certainly don't despise Nigel Farage.
6: But you did tweet in 2016 that you did.
13: Well, I think what you're referring to there is a response to another tweet which has since been deleted. So it's hard to say who it refers to, but I guess it was a decade ago, and I can only invite you to look at my body of work. The Reform have tried to portray me as being a Labour activist. I think you did cover on the media show the minor detail of a Labour think tank paying an American company tens of thousands of pounds to spy on me. And a lot of the stories that certain people connected to Reform have invoked as examples of the left's transgressions in recent days flowed from my pen. So I guess that and the fact that it wasn't my story, it was the Sunday Times' story, very proudly the work of my colleagues, Venetia, Emmanuel, George and myself, is, I hope, the most honest and effective rejoinder to the idea that we are political agents trying to foment chaos and serve the interests of Labour or the Tories.
6: Well, Gabriel, stay with us because we're joined by two other journalists now as well. Michael Crick has written a book about Nigel Farage called One Party After Another, The Disruptive Life of Nigel Farage. And Brendan O'Neill is chief political writer at Spike. Brendan, Michael, you're both welcome on the programme. Brendan, what do you make of Nigel Farage's broader critique of the media in the last couple of days?
16: I'm a little bit torn because on the one hand, I think he has a point. I do think it feels like it's knives out for Nigel at the moment across the media, not just in the Sunday Times, but also The Guardian and other publications as well. It's starting to feel quite intense. So if he's paranoid, I can kind of understand why. It does feel like people are out to get him. At the same time, I'm a very hearty supporter of media freedom and freedom of the press. I fully support the right of all newspapers to hold political figures to account, to engage in democratic scrutiny. I don't have a problem with door knocking. I think that's a central part of journalism. So I think Farage's complaints about that are slightly overblown. But one thing I'm interested in is whether the media is capable of having a conversation with itself about when its interrogations cross the line from democratic scrutiny into something else, and whether the media occasionally accrues so much power that it doesn't just hold individual politicians to account, but it can actually determine the political narrative itself. It can determine the future of political parties, the future of political figures. That's when I think it's no longer about it's no longer about speaking truth to power, but it seems almost like inflicting power, the media's power, on the political realm. And I think we've seen a few instances of that in recent years where the political narrative has been determined by the media classes. And I think that's probably a step too far.
14: Michael Crick, we're going to get into some of the kind of detail of what Nigel Farage said. But just before we do that, what is your response, your take on his general overview, critique of the media?
17: Well, I think it's about time journalists started investigating Farage a lot more. For 10, 20 years, there's been very little. In fact, I'm not even aware of a full-scale documentary, television or radio, into Farage. I tried one myself and then got diverted onto other things. But it's only recently he's been getting the scrutiny he deserves. And my fear is that Andy Burnham might go quite a long time before he gets proper scrutiny. In particular, on this case, the Cottrell story is totally justified. Because it's not only because the Sunday Times alleges that Cottrell is involved in criminality in that his business, Tether, based in Montenegro, is recruiting customers in this country contrary to UK gambling laws, but it raises big questions about Farage's character judgment if he allows this man to be playing such a crucial role in his entourage. And Farage has form on this. It's only a few months since another very close associate, Nathan Gill, started a 10-year sentence for for accepting bribes from a Russian agent for saying nice things about the Russians and Ukraine.
14: Well, lawyers for Cottrell released a statement saying he disputes allegations and assertions made by the Sunday Times, which clearly failed to reflect what the publisher was told in advance of its reporting. And they also added Mr. Cottrell is reviewing this matter with his legal representatives with a view to taking such steps as may be appropriate to ensure that such false and misleading reporting is suitably corrected.
6: This is The Media Show with Katie Razzle and me, Ros Atkins. Thank you for joining us on the BBC World Service.
14: Well, let's move on to another of the things that Nigel Farage is pointing out. It's the upset that he's expressed at Sky News. Let's have a listen to that.
18: Was it a mistake not to declare the gifts from George Cottrell, sir?
19: You tell your bosses, you harass my family anymore, and I'll take you to serious consequences. That's what your organisation has done this morning. Go away.
18: Was it a mistake not to declare the gifts, sir?
19: Did you not hear me? You have broken all the rules, Leveson and everything else. Cut.
17: So when Nigel Farage is saying you there, he's referencing Sky News. And since that was released, there's been a to and fro on social media between Sky News and Nigel Farage. He's published CCTV footage, which he says shows a journalist at the property in question. Sky News has said Sky News was outside a property where Mr. Farage was registered to vote at the last election. Sky News did not interact with Mr. Farage's daughter. On a single occasion, we approached the property without a camera operator, identified ourselves as Sky News, and the adult occupant chose not to engage. We were seeking to contact Mr. Farage to ask questions about the gift he accepted from Mr. Cottrell.
14: Goes on to say this is a well-established and routine journalistic practice when reporting on matters of legitimate public interest. The footage clearly demonstrates that Sky News did not hound or pursue Mr. Farage's daughter. At no stage did we seek to speak to anyone other than Mr. Farage in connection with this story. Brendan, what's your reaction to what Mr. Farage had to say and Sky's reaction to it?
16: This one is a bit kind of on the line for me, because now that we know that's where his daughter lives, whether it's his adult daughter or his child daughter, makes no difference in my view. She's not involved in his political life, so she should be left alone. But the inability of sections of the media to admit that they may have overstepped the mark in this case, that they probably shouldn't be knocking on the doors of where his family lives, I think that failure is really going to stick in the throat of a lot of ordinary people. But I think we are on a hiding to nothing if we don't recognise how uninterested and, in fact, quite angry lots of ordinary people are when they see this stuff and when they see Farage being singled out and when they think he's being bullied, they think he's being sidelined and demonised because he represents what they think, what they want to have in power, their concerns about the borders, et cetera, et cetera. So, you know, we talk about the public interest, but is the public interested?
17: I mean, what makes me angry is when Farage and his colleagues grossly exaggerate this incident. There's no evidence whatsoever that anybody from Sky had any dealings with Farage's daughter, or indeed any other member of his family. And I've asked Reform this afternoon for that evidence, and they haven't come back to me. It's just a gross exaggeration and a complete distraction from the fact that Farage doesn't want to answer questions about the George Cottrell stuff.
13: And can I just say, by the way, I keep having to remind myself of this. Farage has still not actually addressed the thrust of our cultural reporting at all. And Katie, I hope you'll forgive me. I genuinely know you can't afford for people on the show to be too verbose, but you mentioned Cottrell's position in relation to the inaccuracies and distortions or whatever in our piece. But actually, his own lawyer at Carter Ruck issued a statement in which he acknowledged that payments had been made in the name of Cottrell to operatives working for Farage, and that Farage stayed and stays at a Buckingham Palace adjacent townhouse he owns. So for me, the question for Farage are outstanding, and there's been so much noise, it's quite easy to lose sight of that fact.
17: And as we've heard in the last few minutes, we want to get into the specifics of what Nigel Farage has said about the particular allegations, but he also this week has made far broader comments about the media, as we'll hear in this next clip from his statement when he talked about or alleged that the press is endangering him.
15: For over 20 years now, I have been subject to constant demonisation by the press. For daring to be outside the consensual view on many issues, I've been attacked again and again. And I am the most physically and verbally attacked public figure or politician of modern times.
6: Brendan, you've written about this. The media fever over the donations is a brazen political crusade motivated less by a love for probity in public life than by an ugly, burning urge to rid British politics of its best-known populist. Why do you make that argument?
16: Farage is completely right in that comment you just played there. That's the one thing he's absolutely right on. He may have gone slightly too far in reprimanding the media and trying to control what they can and cannot do, but he's completely right to say that the media demonizes him. Because what's happened over the past 10 or 20 years is that Farage has not only been critiqued in the media, which is absolutely right, but he's been treated as a far-right threat, as a borderline fascist. He's going to bring back the 1930s to this country. The vote for Brexit was the most calamitous thing that's ever happened, and it's like 1930s Germany. We've all seen that stuff. It's been in the papers every other week for years and years and years. That definitely hangs a target sign around his neck, and it essentially says that not only is he a bad politician, but he is a fascistic threat to the fabric of this country. So if we see people milkshaking him and hitting him on the head with placards and issuing death threats against him, I don't think the media can act surprised about that. Because if you call someone basically adjacent to a Nazi, you are going to single them out for that kind of opprobrium and even potentially violence. So yes, he's right on that. The media has demonized him, and I don't think that's good political journalism. He might be wrong to say, don't investigate my finances, but he is right to say that he's been singled out for a very unique form of demonization.
14: And Michael Quigg, I'm interested in your response on that, but I also am interested in the fact that that by-election that he announced via Reform HQ, some people called it a press conference. It wasn't. It was supplied to the media, which then broadcast it. There were no press there at all. And I think that's worth pointing out and asking you as well whether you think the short broadcasters should have actually run that as they did.
17: Well, it's a dilemma. And I think there's a time when they probably wouldn't have done. And in a way, I wonder whether Farage was inspired by what Burnham did the previous week, where he too made a statement in the form of a speech. The media were there, but they weren't allowed. There was no point in them being in there because they weren't allowed to ask any questions. But in terms of Brendan's point about Farage being demonised, I'd say that for 20 years he was lionised and we weren't tough enough on him. And it's well known that there was a period that Farage had appeared more often, for instance, on Question Time than any other politician.
6: Well, the other big media story this week has been the end of Prince Harry's court battle with Associated Newspapers, which is the publisher of the Daily Mail and the Mail on Sunday. This was a vast trial that lasted 10 weeks, alleging that the newspapers had used illegal tactics in their reporting.
14: Prince Harry was joined by other public figures in the case. It referenced multiple articles, including ones about Prince Harry's romantic relationships and Elton John's children. But all the claims were dismissed by the judge. Associated Newspapers, in their reaction to the verdict, didn't hold back. This is Editor-in-Chief Paul Dacre.
20: There isn't a laundry in the cosmos big enough to wash all the dirty linen he has aired about his own family. For him to complain about his privacy being invaded takes not just the biscuit, but the whole tin. Poor Harry.
6: Well, the judgment in this case stretches to 400 pages. And to help us understand exactly what it says, we were joined by media lawyer Susan Aslan.
21: What strikes you from the judgment, once you've ploughed your way through it, is the clarity of it. The judge goes through each article, I think some 57 of them, and analyses whether they can be stood up as unlawful collection of information. And in each case, he says, no, they can't. So he does a forensic analysis, says they can't be stood up as being unlawfully sourced. Because for the judge, it doesn't really matter if there's been a culture in some quarters of investigators who have been phone hacking for other papers. He's very, very clear that what has to happen in respect of each of the claims is it has to have happened in respect of that claim. So he goes through and analyses those on the evidence. And then he looks at the question of limitation, because these are claims that are brought some 20, even 30 years after the event. And normally there's a 6-year limitation period on this sort of claim. The exception is where there's been concealment, deliberate withholding, or there's some reason why a claimant wouldn't have access to the kind of information that would allow them to bring a claim. So that's the exception you can rely on.
0: And one word comes up a lot, blagging.
21: Blagging.
0: Which is, of course, a word we all use in one way or another, but it has a specific meaning in the context of this judgment. Just explain what it references and also what position the judgment takes on it.
21: So blagging is where a journalist or someone instructed by them obtains information by essentially misrepresenting themselves. They pretend, for example, to an airline to be the person who's booked that seat to get confirmation of where they're sitting. They pretend to a hotel that they are a member of the entourage to find out if the person is staying there. And essentially, it's fraud. That's what it comes down to. So it's not phone tapping, but it is misrepresenting the position in order to get information. And you know, the judge is very clear that that's unacceptable. And were it to have happened, it would be unlawful collection of information.
0: But didn't conclude that it happened.
21: He did not, no.
14: And if we look back, we were talking earlier about looking back at the last 20 years. Mm. Prince Harry, up and over the last, you know, two previous cases, will have seen them as wins.
21: Yeah.
14: This one is very different. Was that the judge took a different view? I don't mean just in terms of who won, but he actually took a different view in this case, didn't he, about how to judge the evidence, what he needed as proof.
21: I think that's fair, yeah. I mean, I think he decided that what was called propensity to use unlawfully obtained information was not enough. So the fact that someone in the organisation might have done it at some point, or that they used an investigative service that had done it for another newspaper, was not enough. You had to show that in these particular articles, there had been blagging or phone hacking or some sort of unlawful activity. Because he said these are really, really serious allegations. And, you know, for the people they're made against, you know, they're career ending.
14: And we did hear from a lot of those people who did give evidence, those journalists. The decision does mean, does it, that it means the claimants will have to pay costs, but how does that work in a case like this?
21: So the normal rule is loser pays. But loser only usually pays on a certain level, which translates to about 70% of the actual costs. Where a claimant has pursued a claim that is really serious, as it is here, and has alleged lying, there is an option to the judge to order indemnity costs, which is that the totality of the costs are paid by the loser. And that is a possibility here, I think.
14: And one of the claimants was Doreen Lawrence, the mother of...
21: Yeah.
14: A murdered Stephen Lawrence. I mean, will she be facing a bill of tens of millions? Is that's what's being mooted in some of the papers?
21: All of the claimants will be facing potentially that sort of claim. But it depends on, we don't know whether there was any agreement between the claimants as to what would happen in the event of a loss.
14: And we also, of course, don't know about insurance.
21: And we don't know about insurance.
14: Susan yeah. Aslan, media lawyer, thank you so much for coming on to the programme. That is it for this week. Thanks to all our guests and thanks to you for your company.
0: We'll see you next time. Bye-bye.
14: Bye. And if you'd like to hear a longer version of today's show, search BBC The Media Show, wherever you get your BBC podcasts.
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3: Since the re-election of Donald Trump, Russian propagandists have been trying to outdo each other with extravagant insults aimed at Britain, which seems to have replaced the US as enemy number one. But beyond the hyperbole lies a more sinister threat, one that is not lost on UK military chiefs. We ask, what does this say about Russia's strategic intentions? Join us after the news.
8: BBC News with Moira Alderson. The US and Iran have traded strikes for a second night. The US military says it struck some 90 military targets, some near the Strait of Hormuz. Iran reported explosions in several coastal areas, including Bandar Abbas and Trabahar. In response, Iran said it targeted American assets in Kuwait, Bahrain and Qatar. It said 14 people had been killed in the past 2 days. The BBC has found evidence that false and misleading claims about Ebola are fueling violence against health workers and making it harder to tackle a deadly outbreak in the Democratic Republic of Congo. More than 1,700 people have been infected with Ebola. The disease has now spread to Chopo province. Bangladesh says nearly 750 people have died in the past 4 months from confirmed or suspected cases of measles. Most of them are children. The International Criminal Court says it's found concrete evidence of crimes against humanity committed in the ongoing civil war in Sudan. The court's deputy prosecutor told the BBC the paramilitary Rapid Support Forces had perpetrated atrocities in Darfur. The authorities in Venezuela say the number of people now known to have died in the twin earthquakes that struck last month is more than 3,800. Thousands of people remain unaccounted for. A zoo in southern China has called on the public for help in locating more than 100 animals that escaped in the aftermath of deadly floods. Typhoon Maysak hit the Guangxi region, killing 39 people and forcing tens of thousands to leave their homes. And FIFA has defended decisions by World Cup match officials after Egypt complained of alleged bias regarding their round of 16 loss to Argentina. Egypt were 2-0 up before Argentina scored 3 late goals. That's the latest BBC News.
3: Over the last few years, Kremlin watchers have become accustomed to Moscow's adversarial rhetoric. The collective West is a frequently used catch-all term for Russia's enemy. Once led by the US, it now seems to have a new flag bearer.
4: Ever since Trump's re-election, we've seen a real acceleration in the anti-British rhetoric on Russian TV. Britain has been referred to as the puppet masters of the Ukrainian security services. The UK is supposedly on this multi-year campaign to ensure the strategic defeat of Russia. The UK is accused of all sorts of terrorism and sabotage in Russia as well.
3: The anti-British rhetoric may sound theatrical, and Britain denies the accusations. But beneath it all lies a troubling signal, one that UK military chiefs take seriously.
5: This is the most dangerous time I have known in my working life. And the risks and threats to this country are greater than I have known since the Cold War.
3: Russian propagandists are recasting their enemies, softening their tone on the US while turning Britain into their main target. In this episode, we explore what's driving this shift and what does it reveal about Russia's wartime intentions. Welcome to the documentary from the BBC World Service. I'm Krasi Ivanova-Twig, and this is the Global Jigsaw from BBC Monitoring, where we look at the world through the lens of its media, exploring the narratives, the propaganda, and the disinformation.
23: Radio Tehran. Мы не вторгались на территорию Украины.
24: Western countries are not the international community. That era has finished.
3: Since BBC Monitoring was founded on the eve of the Second World War, our Russia team has been plugged into Moscow's media machine 24/7. Recently, observing the revival of the adversarial language of the Cold War era. My colleague Bryn Windsor, who is a Kremlin watcher, will give us the logic, the background and the flavour of this story.
4: Since the start of the war in Ukraine, the narrative has always been that Russia is fighting not just Ukraine, but the whole Western world. It's an easy narrative for the Kremlin because it not only helps mobilize support for the war, but it also justifies to the Russian people why this war that was supposed to last just a few days is now in its fifth year. And at the outbreak of the conflict in Ukraine, Russian media really presented the USA as the leader of the collective West. And so that was all well and good for the Kremlin propaganda for the first few years of the war. And then in late 2024, they were presented with somewhat of a problem, and that was the re-election of Donald Trump. Now, as we're all aware, Donald Trump has been pursuing this kind of rapprochement of sorts with Moscow, and we had the big Putin-Trump meeting in Alaska and so on. And from our point of view at BBC Monitoring, we've seen on Russian TV that the Kremlin propagandists eyeing a Russia-friendly peace deal have kind of reined in the criticism of the US, and at the same time, we've noticed an uptick in criticism of another Western partner, and that is the United Kingdom. I should say that criticism of the UK on Russian TV in itself isn't new. The UK's strong support for Ukraine has definitely not gone unnoticed in Russia. Former Prime Minister Boris Johnson, he's a familiar face on Russian TV. He's still very much portrayed as this warmonger.
2: Совершенно особую роль в судьбе Украины играет Британия.
4: This person who is responsible for derailing peace talks early in the war in 2022. But ever since Trump's re-election, we've seen a real acceleration in the anti-British rhetoric on Russian TV. It's visible not just in the propaganda shows that we're watching on TV, but also in the official statements. Just in the last year, we've had the Russian Foreign Intelligence Service coming out and saying that Britain is the quote-unquote main instigator of global conflict. Britain has been referred to as the puppet masters of the Ukrainian security services. The UK is supposedly on this multi-year campaign to ensure the strategic defeat of Russia. The UK is accused of all sorts of terrorism and sabotage in Russia as well.
3: But have Kremlin propagandists or officials actually spelled it out that the UK is now enemy number one, top enemy, whatever they have called it?
4: Yeah, so after noticing this uptick in anti-British rhetoric, what we did at BBC Monitoring's Russia team, we actually ran the data. So we took the output of four of Russia's top political propaganda talk show programs. You know, this is a very familiar format on Russian TV where you have a pro-Kremlin host with a lot of kind of Kremlin-aligned pundits and they're like debating the day's news. And so we analyzed the output of all of these shows and we found that not only had mentions of the UK jumped significantly in the start of the war, they jumped significantly again after Donald Trump's re-election. So we can see a kind of shift perhaps in the narrative, a shift in the criticism towards the UK. UK prime ministers are mentioned on these propaganda talk show programmes, actually all of the time. I mentioned Boris Johnson, but Keir Starmer as well. He's presented to Russian viewers very much as this person who's kind of trying to disrupt a dialogue between Moscow and Washington to end the war. UK prime ministers, we found interestingly, are actually mentioned far more on these programmes than Russia's own prime minister, Mikhail Mishustin. And so there is a real sense that the UK is being kind of recast as this public enemy in Russia. Russian media. There was a report from Reuters, for example, they cited a Russian government source not long after Donald Trump's re-election who said that, yes, it's true that the UK really is the new target. So the Russian media machine needs an external enemy. It needs it for public consumption, for cohesion of the system in Russia. And so as the Kremlin cuts back in criticizing the US, it seems like the UK is emerging as public enemy number one.
3: And how is the UK portrayed in Moscow to justify the status as enemy number one? What is the threat the UK poses?
4: So the basic image of the UK, which is being presented on Russian TV, is this command centre of the war against Russia being waged in Ukraine.
2: В отношении Британии это один из центров, если не основной центр принятия решений по вопросам Украины.
4: there's a strong civilizational aspect to the framing. So the UK is really presented as this epitome of this decaying Western liberal civilization, which is different to the Russian civilization, which is, you know, presented as the protector of traditional conservative values, etc. Whilst the US is, of course, a large military power and is very much presented as Russia's equal, albeit opponent, the UK is, of course, much smaller. The UK military is much smaller. And so the threat of the UK, as presented in Russian media, is one really of a kind of a country which can disrupt, which can manipulate. It's this kind of somewhat sinister and underhand actor.
7: Доброй старой Англии не осталось, компенсирует традиционным английским стремлением разделять и властвовать.
4: And we see this in the language. Just in the last year or so since Trump's re-election, we're seeing the phrase «коварный Альбион» coming up on Russian media quite a lot. That basically translates to perfidious Albion, Albion being this kind of historic term for the British Isles. And perfidious Albion is a phrase that actually first emerged during the Napoleonic Wars in France.
3: But as you say, the UK military is small, yet it's presented as having this outsized power, power to manipulate.
4: Yeah, and this is one of the really interesting findings in our research, that references to UK military capacity on Russian TV are actually quite small. The UK military isn't actually mentioned much at all, but the UK intelligence services, so MI6, GCHQ and everything else, they're mentioned all of the time on Russian TV. Watching some of these programs, you could actually have the impression that the MI6 is behind basically all of Russia's problems. So just to list the operations that Russia have officially said in statements that the UK intelligence services are responsible for, there was Operation Spiderweb in 2025. That was a big secret Ukrainian drone operation to take out some high-value Russian military targets deep inside Russian territory. Стратегическая авиация, носители ядерного оружия, была разгромлена прямо на своих базах группа ударов. UK intelligence have been blamed for the Nord Stream pipeline explosion. That was a big gas pipeline carrying Russian gas to Europe.
9: Англосаксы уже перешли к диверсии, организовав взрывы на газовых магистралях Северного потока.
4: So that's one half of the narrative, that the UK is this nefarious actor.
3: While issuing nuclear threats themselves, the Russians accused Britain and France of intention to provide nuclear weapons to Ukraine, something both countries deny.
10: Oh, it's totally absurd. Of course, totally absurd. And we even did not even bother to answer to that. It's a totally irresponsible provocation.
11: Britain has dismissed Russian claims that it plans to supply Ukraine with a nuclear weapon. The denial follows allegations by
4: the Russian media actually reports quite a lot on UK domestic politics. There's a program on SER1. It's called Britain with Alexander Khabarov.
12: Если Энди Бёрнам в итоге проиграет, лейбористы потеряют еще одного депутата.
4: And he's the London correspondent for this big state channel, Russia One. And he's focused on elements of political discord that are familiar to us here in the UK, you know, conversations and debate around the cost of living, around migration. They love talking about political and royal scandals, also Britain's colonial history. So on Russian TV and in Russia's official statements, they present the UK as this country suffering from a kind of post-imperial rigor mortis, as it were.
7: Была империя, которая правила практически всем.
4: That the country has not overcome the loss of its empire.
3: So those two narratives, it seems to me that they're quite contradictory. Mm-hmm. So how can they coexist? You know, the idea that this is a imperial power in decline, a relic, and at the same time, it's so powerful, it can be the main disruptor in the world.
4: Exactly. The Russian media is almost overstating Britain's strategic capability, giving credit to Britain for a lot more than it's actually doing in practice. We know that Britain, whilst being a big supporter of Ukraine, it doesn't contribute the same amount as the US has done historically. It doesn't contribute the same amount to Ukraine as Germany, for example. But I would say that these kind of contradictions, they don't really matter for the Kremlin media machine. The goal of the propaganda is very much to simplify a complex world. The regime needs an external enemy to define itself against.
3: You are listening to The Global Jigsaw from BBC Monitoring. Can you give us a taste of some of the language that officials and propagandists are using
13: that would leave us in no doubt where the UK stands?
4: For sure. So probably the most famous piece of anti-British rhetoric on Russian TV was in 2022, just a few months into the war, when Dmitry Kiselyov, he's one of the big state propagandists, addressing Boris Johnson, the then Prime Minister, very directly, he warned that the explosion of a Russian thermonuclear torpedo off the coast of Britain will raise this giant radioactive wave of up to 500 metres and then sink the UK and turn whatever's left of it into a radioactive desert.
15: Взрыв этой термоядерной торпеды у берегов Британии поднимет гигантскую волну, цунами высотой до 500.
4: We had Vladimir Solovyov, another big popular propagandist. He recently repeated the same threat about sinking the UK, and he actually joked that Russian ships should be careful not to scratch their hulls on Big Ben after the Russian torpedo sinks the UK.
16: Достаточно Посейдон и до свидания. Главное потом, чтобы наши корабли Big Ben не задевали днищем.
4: We've had Foreign Minister Sergei Lavrov, he recently said there's no other country in the world that calls itself great, so it should be just Britain. We've had Bortnikov, he's the director of the Domestic Intelligence Services, the FSB. He's called the British the puppet masters of the Ukrainian special services.
18: Касающиеся действий украинских спецслужб и их кукловодов в лице, например, британцев.
4: Соловьев again recently, he was almost lamenting that Russia had not destroyed London or Birmingham, and in one other recent tirade that hit quite close to home for those of us that work at the BBC, he criticized the BBC's Russia editor Steve Rosenberg.
19: Со Стивом Ротенбергом, который ходит с лицом какающей белочки, и постоянно...
4: He said, we haven't kicked out that goddamn BBC with that Steve Even Rottenberg. He walks around looking like a defecating squirrel. He's a conscious enemy of our country. But I'd say probably my favourite piece of anti-British rhetoric came from Dmitry Medvedev, the former Russian president, stepped in for Vladimir Putin for a few years and a prolific social media user. He wrote recently, Britain was, is, and always will be our eternal enemy, at least until the insolent, unpleasantly damp island sinks into the sea, swallowed by a wave created by Russia's latest weapon system. And he signed the post off saying, let it be, as the Beatles sang.
13: I confirm it is very damp, so, indeed.
4: Not a fan of Britain, but a fan of British music, at least. So there's something.
13: You hinted that this animosity towards the UK is not new, and there's a long history going back, what, 200 years?
4: Exactly. So the emergence of the UK as Russia's principal foe, at least in Russian media, is not new because it really represents a return to the past. There's an Anglo-Russian rivalry which has existed for centuries. And this is probably best exemplified by a phrase we've been seeing a lot on Russian TV recently. It's a very historically loaded phrase that's familiar to any Russian, but probably not to many Brits. It's Anglichanka gadit. Now, Anglichanka gadit translates roughly to the English woman is doing the dirty. So gadit in Russian, the verb, has two meanings. On the one hand, it can mean to defecate or to excrete. But more figuratively, it conveys this idea of kind of spoiling and disrupting. And so the phrase basically means that Britain is scheming against Russia. It's widely believed that the phrase originated in the Crimean War. So that was a conflict between Victorian Britain and the Tsarist Empire in the 1850s. The phrase re-emerged in the 19th century during the Great Game. That was a conflict between, again, Victorian Britain and the Russian Empire, who kind of vied for influence in Central Asia and Persia. And then it was noticed again in Russian historical documents in the 1920s, when the British state was assisting white Russians in their fight against the new Bolshevik government during the Russian Civil War.
25: Товарищи красноармейцы, капиталисты Англии, Америки, Франции ведут войну против России.
4: And ever since the start of the conflict in Ukraine, and especially since Trump's re-election, we've seen this phrase, Anglichanka gadit, really reappear in Russian political lexicon.
26: Anglichanka gadit всегда говорили у нас тогда, когда Россия сталкивалась с неявными кознями Великобритании.
4: And our data analysis at BBC Monitoring, we tracked the output of political talk shows, of newspapers in Russia, and Telegram channels, that's Russia's biggest and most popular messaging app, and we can see a real increase in the use of this moniker.
13: You talk about the animosity and a long history, but at the same time, there has been a period where attitudes were much softer. Wave of Anglophilia in the 90s, yep. And then London was called Londongrad or Moscow on Thames.
4: As long as Anglophobia has existed in Russia, so have signs of Anglophilia. Whilst there were periods of tension, like there are now, during the Cold War, during the Crimean War, the Russian Civil War, there were, of course, periods of great collaboration, like in the First World War, in the Second World War, even in the Napoleonic Wars, when the British Empire and the Russian Empire were allies at certain periods. We shouldn't forget, of course, that the Russian and British royal families, they were closely related. Queen Victoria's granddaughter was married to Tsar Nicholas II. Even long before then, Peter the Great, this modernizing Tsar who built St. Petersburg, he was known to be a great Anglophile. Tales of Peter the Great's travels to London in 1698, they're legendary. And if you're interested in Russian history, there are these amazing tales of Peter the Great, the Tsar of Russia, cavorting in disguise in London pubs and taverns. He did an apprenticeship at the dockyards in Deptford. And after Peter the Great returned to Russia in the 1690s, there was this great period of Anglophilia, which basically overtook Russian high society.

0: V, as recently as 2015, called Londongrad.
1: За девушка, с которой вы только что разговаривали.
2: Алиса Загорская, честь и совесть агентства Лондонград. А что?
0: And it's this comedic show, basically depicting the lives of rich Russians living in London. There was, of course, Putin's visit to London in 2003, where Putin was invited to Buckingham Palace, and there's footage of him online kind of clinking glasses with Queen Elizabeth.
3: Thank you. Lovely noise.
0: And talking about the Russian-British friendship. It's one of the few examples where we've actually seen Putin talking in English.
4: Before I proceed to the formal part, it is clear for everyone that in spite of the differences, today we need to act jointly.
0: It seems like a very distant reality from where we are at the moment.
5: Indeed, fast forward to 2026, and it is where we are with UK kind of overtaking the US as top enemy. I understand the logic of that, but it makes you wonder, okay, there are other countries in Western Europe. Why not France or Germany?
0: Yeah, it's a very good point. And I should say that Germany and France are also criticized a hell of a lot on Russian TV nowadays. Emmanuel Macron's personal life is a very popular topic among Russian media presenters, and kind of the UK, France and Germany, they're often lumped together and referred to with terms like the Anglo-Europeans or the European Party of War. That's a phrase we've really seen kind of reemerge in Russian media since Trump's re-election. And there's a sense also from the Russian descriptions in the media that the UK has some kind of influence over the US because of the long US-UK historic relationship, and the US is still presented as the ultimate decision maker. And the fact that the UK can supposedly still influence the US makes it much more of a target, I would say, for the Russian media. And there's all of these historic cliches that exist about UK-Russian relations. We talk about it in here as well. There's often perceived to be this kind of rivalry that exists between MI6 and the KGB. You only need to watch the James Bond films or read the works of John le Carré, Tinker Tailor Soldier Spy, and all of these kind of things to get a sense of that narrative. And while it can seem kind of cliched, this is really important for the how the Russian media build their propaganda message, build their media messaging.
5: And what do you think this messaging, this officially sanctioned Anglophobia, what effect does it have on public opinion? How do you read the polls?
0: Of course, there's public polling in Russia, but it's a very restricted society, so you have to take that polling with a pinch of salt. But even that kind of official polling found that in 1991, 75% of Russians had a positive view of the UK just after the fall of the Soviet Union. In 2024, they found that 70% of Russians now have a negative view of the UK. There's a Ukrainian think tank report which looked into the public perceptions of the Russian people, and they found that in 2022, the UK was perceived as a hostile state to Russia, but it was less hostile than the US and Poland. But then when they redid their study in 2025, they found that the UK actually overtook the US as the hostile actor towards Russia, and the UK now sits more or less on par with Germany, perceived to be the most hostile states to Russia. There's definitely data to indicate that the propaganda is at least having some kind of effect, creating a hostile image of the UK in the minds of the Russian people.
5: Let's play devil's advocate for a moment. These are words, it's rhetoric, yes, it's insult, it's hyperbole. But so what? What does it matter if it doesn't translate into action, into aggression, into violence? Or does it tell us something about Russian intentions in times of war?
0: Exactly. In many ways, the media messaging and the kind of rhetoric directed at the UK, it can appear as just like crude political trolling. Some of these statements coming from Medvedev and Solovyov, etc. The nuclear threats still appear to be moving in a kind of realm of hyperbole. But you've got to think, played out over a long period, this rhetoric can condition the viewer to perceive the UK as an enemy, as somehow out to get Russia. And by normalizing the language of war, the propaganda kind of lowers the threshold potentially for escalation.
5: And indeed, many European governments have noticed signs of what they call intensified attacks, whether it's physical attacks on supply lines, on power grids, but also cyber information warfare. And military chiefs are talking about needing more money to boost defenses. Mm-hmm. Is that message landing with the government?
0: So I would say that the defense establishment in the UK and in Europe, they've been talking about this threat for a very long time. Russia is identified as the most acute threat to UK security in the strategic

0: Strategic Defence Review. We had the UK Chief of Defence Staff, Sir Richard Knighton, say that the threat to the UK is greater now than at any time since the Cold War.
1: We have seen long-range aviation from Russia go well into our own airspace. NATO scrambled 700 times in response to Russian activity. And so we're seeing Russia probing, challenging, testing our defences, both traditional military defences, but also cyber attacks or reckless sabotage and assassination attempts. So Russia is definitely raising the stakes and risks crossing a line.
0: The director of GCHQ and of MI6 have said similar things about the threat to the UK of hybrid Russian actions. To what extent the reality of this hybrid warfare, of this escalation with Russia, has fixed itself in the public consciousness, I think is unclear at this point. Does the average Brit understand the kind of things that are being said about them on Russian TV? I'm not sure they do, frankly. And of course, we shouldn't forget that much of this rhetoric cuts both ways. There's a lot of reporting about Russia here in the UK, and a lot of that reporting can, in many ways, similarly fall into tropes, into sensationalism, can lean on Cold War narratives and spy scare stories, and etc. But I would say that it's nothing compared to some of the open threats being directed towards the UK in Russian media. And I guess the first rule with propaganda is you shouldn't take it at its word. But propaganda does mean something. Propaganda narratives, they are a reflection and also a driver of a political trajectory. We saw that with the invasion of Ukraine and the things that Russia was saying about before the invasion. And as for now, in the case of the UK and Russia, that trajectory definitely seems to be towards escalation.
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3: Daily rain chances continue for us into the weekend. Your Radio IQ forecast. Some cloud coverage for us tonight with possible showers and rumbles of thunder. Some areas of patchy fog as well, with lows in the low 60s to around 71 for Charlottesville. Cloudy Thursday with some showers and storms, possibly a few stronger storms. Fairly breezy with highs in the upper 70s to 92 for Richmond, feeling close to or into the triple digits for areas east of the Blue Ridge.
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5: Hello, welcome to the newsroom. I'm Ankur Desai. We've got the latest from the Middle East as the US and Iran trade strikes for a second night. The BBC finds false claims about Ebola are fueling violence against health workers in the Democratic Republic of Congo.
6: They grabbed me from behind and started punching me, hitting me with spades and machetes. Then they grabbed my three colleagues and started beating them.
5: We also report on a severe measles outbreak in Bangladesh that's killed hundreds of children since March. The president of Microsoft says young people are best placed to take advantage of an AI revolution, reshaping jobs and the workplace.
7: You were made for this moment. You are a digital native. You can master new skills faster than somebody like I can. Make the world a better place.
5: And the quarterfinals of the World Cup begin today. France and Morocco kick it all off in Boston. All of that after this World News update.
8: BBC News with Moira Alderson. The US and Iran have traded strikes for a second night. The US military says it struck some 90 military targets, some near the Strait of Hormuz, which remains a key point of contention between the two countries. Iran's health ministry says that 14 people have been killed in the past 2 days. From Jerusalem, our correspondent Caroline Davis assesses what might happen next.
9: What we have seen quite a lot of the time is we've seen a tit-for-tat exchange in a lot of these sorts of attacks. Of course, we've seen the US attack Iran, Iran now attack US bases. Are we going to see further escalation from the US, or will the US decide to draw a line under it? Interestingly, President Trump has repeatedly said several times that Iran has now contacted him asking for a deal, and he is sort of suggesting whether or not that might be possible. And I think what is obviously going to be concerning for the global economy in particular is the fact that so much of this is centered around what is happening in the Strait of Hormuz.
8: The BBC has found evidence that false and misleading claims about Ebola are fueling violence against health workers and making it harder to tackle a deadly outbreak in the Democratic Republic of Congo. Marco Silva has this report.
10: We've identified 12 incidents where misinformation about Ebola appeared to have fueled real-world violence. Seven of them we've been able to verify using social media footage. Others have been confirmed through local news reporting. One Red Cross volunteer told us he was beaten after false rumours spread that a coffin carrying an Ebola victim was empty. We found false claims circulating both on and offline that Ebola didn't exist, and that health workers were deliberately infecting people or profiting.
8: Bangladesh says nearly 750 people, most of them children, have died in the past 4 months from confirmed and suspected cases of measles. There are currently nearly 1,000 new cases every day, with hospitals struggling to cope. Before the outbreak, the World Health Organization had said Bangladesh had made substantial progress towards eliminating the disease. A Democratic Party candidate for a US Senate seat in the upcoming midterm elections has said he's suspending his campaigns. In a video posted on social media, Graham Platner also denied sexual assault allegations that sparked recent calls for him to leave the race in the state of Maine.
11: We believe that for the movement to continue, it can't be made. And for that reason, we are suspending campaign operations. This is incredibly difficult because I know that some will think it's an admission of guilt, and it most certainly is not.
8: In recent months, following the allegations, he'd lost financial support from his party and the endorsement of many of its members. World News from the BBC. The deputy prosecutor of the International Criminal Court says it's found concrete evidence of crimes against humanity committed in Darfur during Sudan's civil war. Nizat Shamim Khan told the BBC the paramilitary rapid support forces had perpetrated atrocities in the city of Uljaneina and Al-Fasher. The paramilitary group deny this. Ms. Khan added that despite the evidence, the ICC does not have the authority to issue arrest warrants.
12: The execution of arrest warrants is entirely dependent on state action. We do not have a police force. We do not have an army. So the surrender of suspects to the ICC always depends on state action and state willingness.
8: Venezuelan authorities say the number of people now known to have died in the twin earthquakes that struck last month is more than 3,800. Thousands of people remain unaccounted for. Venezuela's government has called for the release of frozen assets to help fund recovery efforts. The interim president, Delcy Rodriguez, said she'd written to King Charles asking him to secure the release of about 30 tonnes of Venezuelan gold held by the Bank of England under UK sanctions so that it could be used for earthquake reconstruction. Colombia's president-elect, Abelardo de la Espriella, has announced that the South American country will join the Shield of the Americas on the first day in office next month. The US president has been promoting the initiative, which aims to combat drug trafficking in the region. Colombia is the latest country in South America to strengthen ties with Washington. A zoo in southern China has called on the public for help in locating over 100 animals that escaped in the aftermath of deadly floods. Typhoon Maysak hit the Guangxi region, killing 39 people and forcing tens of thousands to evacuate. The zoo's enclosures were damaged too, allowing zebras, deer, alpacas and other animals to flee. That's the latest. BBC News.
5: Hello, you're listening to the newsroom from the BBC World Service with me, Ankur Desai. Welcome to the programme. We start with the US-Iran war, which has now seen a second day of American attacks on targets in Iran. The US military says it struck 90 targets, some near the very Strait of Hormuz, which is now at the center of the conflict. Iran said there had been explosions in several coastal areas, while local officials in the west of the country said three people had died there during the strikes. In response, Iran targeted American assets in neighboring Bahrain and Kuwait. You certainly could be forgiven for thinking the conflict's back where it started. President Trump has said the ceasefire is over, though in the last few hours also suggested Tehran may be willing to talk. To guide us through it all, I got caught up with our Middle East correspondent, Caroline Davies, from Jerusalem.
13: The ceasefire has always been slightly strange in the sense that even when it's been in place, we've still seen strikes from both sides and accusations from both sides that the ceasefire has been violated. But they've never said until yesterday the line that President Trump said, which is that it is entirely over. So I assume if he says it's over, then at least if one side says it's over, that assumes that the whole thing is off. But whether or not it means a resumption back to the same level of war that we saw that started at the end of February, that's a second question. Because when President Trump was asked that explicitly yesterday when he was in a press conference at NATO in Turkey, he said, no, I don't think the war is actually restarting. You know, whatever we do, we'll do something quickly. So it's a really confused, mixed messages about exactly where we're at again. And I think that will really depend on what happens next, whether or not the strikes that we've seen overnight, the second set of strikes that we've seen in 2 days, whether there is further deterioration, or whether this is a tit-for-tat strikes, but just with more rhetoric than we've heard previously. That's going to be the big question.
5: Yeah, rhetoric's an important word, actually, in this, because a lot of people will say, well, hang on, how can the two sides now discuss peace when all of this has just happened?
13: That is the big question. And yet, neither side have said at the moment they are walking away from the talks. And again, President Trump yesterday was asked about the talks, given that he'd said that the ceasefire is over and that he thought the memorandum of understanding was gone. Does that mean the talks aren't happening? And he said, no, my negotiators can go and talk. I think it's a waste of time, but they can continue to have those discussions. And even this morning when he came back to the United States, he also was quoted as saying that the Iranians had been in touch and said that they would like to make a deal. I mean, all of this sounds quite familiar because we had this sort of language from President Trump before in that interim period between when a ceasefire was initially agreed and before this MOU was actually signed. There was a lot of discussion from President Trump when he talked publicly or put up posts on his social media platform saying, we've got a deal, it's nearly done, it's very close, and then would sort of say something like, actually, the Iran is not offering anything, it's all gone away again. So it feels like we're back into that sort of stage at the moment. But whether or not the memorandum of understanding is something that can then be still used as a basis to be able to have further discussions or not, that will be down to the two sides in those talks. And what's really difficult to ascertain is how much of this is for public consumption, and behind closed doors, there's still some form of constructive discussion. It's really unclear. I think, as I say, the fact that neither side have said that they are stopping talks altogether means that clearly that door hasn't been entirely closed. But how successful they will be when we've just seen this day two of strikes against both sides, that is going to be the big question.
5: Caroline Davies reporting from Jerusalem. Well, unsurprisingly, the renewed fighting and the uncertainty around the Strait of Hormuz is taking its toll on shipping in the region, not just on the number of ships using the strait, but on the lives of the sailors in the oil shipping industry in that region. To find out more, my colleague Sean Farrington spoke to Phil Belcher from the International Organization for Independent Tanker Owners, Intertanko. He says very few vessels are choosing to use the route.
14: The number of ships that are going through overnight is sort of about single figures in the southern route, which is maintained off the coast of Oman by the US, and about 20 going through a northern route done by Iran. The central main kind of highway through the strait is currently closed due to the mine threat which is going on there. So we've got about 30 ships or so going through, when the normal number would be about 130 ships. So you can see the impact has been enormous at the moment, and this has fallen from about 70 or so just a week ago. So we really need to look to the future.
15: So there has been a drastic change in the last couple of days compared to where you were a week ago.
14: Yes, there has been, falling from about 70, which was about half the amount of the oil and gas which we were seeing going through before the conflict back in February, starting there. And so the drop has been dramatic, yes.
15: And so has the confidence, the mood changed around about shipping in the region? Because, you know, if speaking to consultants advising businesses about the region this morning, they've been saying that in a way the advice hasn't changed in recent weeks because the volatility has been expected. But is that the case with shipping? It sounds like there was some optimism.
14: Yeah, and I think there was an exuberance of optimism following the signing of the MOU between Iran and the US. There was this quite a large increase in the number of ships. The threat assessment was reduced to the lowest it's been for 4 months or so. But now the threat is very much there. I mean, on Monday night, nearly half the ships which were on the way out in the southern parts were struck by the Iranians who were shot at there with a real flagrant disregard for the lives of innocent civilian seafarers on board those ships. This cycle of violence, this cycle of up and down, positive, negative news, it's having an enormous impact, both on the business, but on the seafarers themselves. These are civilian seafarers coming from the Philippines, from the UK, from Norway, India, etc., who know all that's going on. Their families at home are hearing all of this as well. So the support that we have to give across the board with the seafarers ashore, as well as on board the ship, has been there. And it's going to get worse now over the next few days. Hopefully, we can have some cooler heads looking at this and we can break this cycle. But at the moment, the strait is not very open.
5: Phil Belcher speaking to Sean Farrington. BBC Verify has found evidence that false and misleading claims about Ebola are fueling violence against health workers. More than 1,700 infections have been reported and over 500 people have died from the virus since May. Yet doctors and aid workers say some people in affected communities falsely claim that Ebola doesn't exist and distrust those trying to treat it, making the spread of the disease more likely. Marco Silva has this report.
10: In a video posted online last month, an angry crowd confronts a man in medical scrubs in Bunia in eastern DR Congo. As he backs away with his hands raised, one person in the crowd lifts a shovel. The man turns and runs. The crowd chases after him. Daniel Wello is a Red Cross volunteer. He and three of his colleagues were attacked as they prepare to safely bury an Ebola victim.
6: They grabbed me from behind and started punching me, hitting me with spades and machetes.
10: The bodies of people who die from the disease are highly infectious. That's why trained teams wearing protective equipment are needed to handle the burial. They're there to help stop the virus from spreading further. But on that day, the crowd turned on Daniel and his colleagues because of a rumor that the coffin was empty.
6: When they grabbed me, everyone insisted there was nothing in the coffin. Then they grabbed my three colleagues and started beating them without opening the coffin to check if the body was actually inside.
10: Some in the crowd didn't believe Ebola was real. Others claimed the response team was only there to make money. But false rumors like these have become commonplace in Ebola-affected communities. Health and aid workers are worried.
16: All of this misinformation are directly affecting our operation on a daily basis and also affecting the security of our volunteers, but also of our staff.
10: Dr. Aime Mbondanula is in Bunia. He's with the International Federation of Red Cross and Red Crescent Societies.
16: When communities don't believe on the disease, when communities don't believe on our action, immediately when we are coming to support the communities, there will be resistance.
10: And that distrust in response teams has at times escalated into violence. The safe burial of Ebola victims has been disrupted. Health workers have been assaulted. Treatment facilities have been attacked. Equipment destroyed. In a video of a separate incident circulating online, which we have verified, a female health worker is repeatedly hit with wooden planks by a group of mostly men. Her attackers, local media say, blamed her and her colleagues for deaths in the community. BBC Verify has identified 12 incidents like this one, where misconceptions and false claims about Ebola appear to have driven real-world violence. And misinformation, response teams say, is also costing lives.
16: We are having more people getting the disease because they don't trust, because they have received information who are not correct. So misinformation is something that we must fight as much as we are fighting the outbreak.
10: Meanwhile, new incidents of violence continue to emerge. Just last week, an Ebola treatment centre in Ituri province was set on fire following a dispute over the burial of a suspected victim. For those responding to this outbreak, it's yet another reminder of the challenge they face trying to contain a deadly virus and misinformation about it.
5: Marco Silva with that report. You're listening to the newsroom from the BBC World Service. To the US, where a scandal-plagued Democratic candidate, Graham Platner, has announced that he suspended his campaign in Maine's US Senate race after days of mounting pressure over allegations of rape and sexual assault. He has denied the allegations. He posted an emotional video on X explaining his decision.
11: We believe that for the movement to continue, it can't be me. And for that reason, we are suspending campaign operations. This is incredibly difficult because I know that some will think it's an admission of guilt, and it most certainly is not. We're not doing it because of the allegations. We're doing it because of the structures that are being taken away from us by those in power.
5: North America correspondent Anthony Zerka has more on what led up to this announcement.
17: It was a gut-wrenching video. He clearly was very emotional. He had to pause multiple times as he was delivering his remarks. It didn't even seem like it was all that scripted. He blamed the system. He denied that there was any truth to the accusations being made against him, but he said that it was the system and the structures of the system that were being denied to him that forced him to announce his suspending the campaign and his withdrawal from this race. Of course, earlier this week, multiple individuals, leaders in the Democratic Party had rescinded their endorsements, but even more importantly, the Democratic committees that were funding his campaign, spending millions of dollars to support him, all of that had been frozen. So he would have had to fundraise and finance on his own, and with his support collapsing nationally, that would have been a very difficult task, essentially forcing his hand here. He entered the race last August and built a remarkable grassroots movement in Maine, over 15,000 volunteers in that state. He campaigned in all of their counties. He defeated the incumbent Democratic governor who was running against him. But from the very beginning, there were also all of these allegations dogging him, allegations, evidence of incendiary posts, anti-woman, anti-gay posts he made on social media. There was a report shortly before the Democratic primary last month about him being verbally and even physically intimidating during his relationships with women over his dating career. There was a report about after he got married in 2024 that he was sexting, sending text messages to other women. And of course, he had a Nazi themed tattoo on his chest that was revealed. He since had it covered up and said that he didn't know the origins of the skull and crossbones on his chest. He denies most of these most serious allegations, but the social media posts, the text, are ones he confirmed.
5: Anthony Zerka reporting. Bangladesh has been hit by a severe measles outbreak, with nearly 750 people dying of confirmed and suspected cases since March, most of them children. There have been accusations that there were delays in ordering vaccines, leaving many unprotected. Before this surge, the World Health Organization said Bangladesh made substantial progress towards eliminating the disease. The BBC's South Asia correspondent Azdeh Mashiri reports from the heart of the outbreak.
18: We've reached the top floor of this hospital and have put our masks on because we're in a specialist measles ward. All around us, there are dozens of families with their babies. Some of them are rocking their children to calm them down. Others are fanning them because it's so hot and humid. Hospital officials have told us this ward has more than double the amount of patients it can handle, and they've run out of beds.
19: Fever and cough.
18: It took more than 9 hours for Alamir to reach here with his son Arafat. his first child and just 4 months old. Arafat is having trouble breathing and has heart failure. He's lying on a bed between his parents, hooked up to an IV.
20: When we first heard that a new disease had broken out, people in our village were crying in panic. I've cried so much that tears won't even come to my eyes anymore.
18: We've reached Ashulia. It's an industrial city here in Bangladesh. Many people here work in textiles factories, including Mahfuz. He shares a one-bedroom apartment with his wife, Neela Akhtar. And earlier this year, they tried to vaccinate their daughter, 11-month-old Maliha. But when they turned up at the clinic, the doctor told them there weren't any vaccines left. Now, all they have left of her are bits of clothing, including the one vest she was wearing when she was on life support at the hospital.
21: Everything about her was wonderful. The doctor asked, "Why did you make such a big mistake?" We explained we couldn't get the vaccine. He said, "Look, now it's all up to Allah."
18: We've just reached a vaccination center. Just 11 months old, Kainat was asleep in her mother's arms and now she's wide awake after the nurse's jab. That vaccine has likely saved her life amid this surge in measles cases. The UN's Children's Agency says there were delays in ordering vaccines under the interim government. Miguel Mateos Munoz, who works for UNICEF, has said what's been happening here in Bangladesh was the perfect storm.
22: Well, the only thing that UNICEF expressed strongly was, whatever you are going to do, give yourself time enough to make the changes in the procurement mechanisms. We are speaking of a very highly dense populated country in which there were a huge movement of population at the same time. So it is many factors.
23: So we're back from our trip, and we've just received a message from baby Arafat's parents. Arafat has died, just days after we left the hospital. We've also heard from a senior health ministry official under the former interim government. Saidur Rahman has denied there was any vaccine shortage, and claims while UNICEF had raised concerns about delaying vaccine orders, there was never any specific warning about a potential measles outbreak. Speaking to experts the past few weeks, they say the lesson here is vaccines work. The hope is now that a mass vaccination campaign has been completed, the rate of cases and deaths will keep slowing. But there are still nearly 1,000 new cases every day. And Arafat's death is a reminder that children are still dying from a preventable disease.
5: Azdeh Mashiri reporting from Bangladesh. The president of Microsoft, Brad Smith, has told the BBC that young people are best placed to take advantage of the AI revolution, despite concerns about its impact on entry-level jobs. He said the challenges they had faced included being educated during the COVID pandemic, as well as being digital natives, meant that they were in a very strong position to be able to adapt and work with the new technology. He's been speaking to our editor from Tech, Zoe Kleinman.
7: We need a future where AI can be used to create better jobs for more people. And if we don't do that, then I think we're letting not just ourselves down, but future generations down as well.
24: There is a backlash, though, isn't there, particularly among younger people who are very concerned about the impact of AI on their futures and on the planet and everything else. What do you say to those people?
7: You are made for this moment. You've had to endure hardships that the rest of us did not, including going to school through a pandemic, learning through a screen. Those things were not easy. You've seen the pros and all the cons of social media, including its impact on mental health. But because you've been through all of that, you were made for this moment. You are a digital native. You can master new skills faster than somebody like I can. Go to work, learn everything you can, act with ambition, make the world a better place. You too will leave work for your successors, we always do. But I think the young people today can use AI and ensure that it is better for the planet and every country and help us all build the future that we would be proud to create.
24: Microsoft this week has announced that it's cutting nearly 5,000 jobs. Now that is not as a result of AI, is it? But the gaming department has been hit hard.
7: Sometimes you have to restructure a business when it's not doing well. And that was true with our Xbox business, so we're restructuring it. We all need to adapt, and we are adapting to remain successful. What I'm more enthusiastic about is the 4,000 people in the last year who we retrained and moved from one job that we didn't need to a new job that we did. And I think that's got to be the ultimate measure. We're bringing in entry-level workers in new ways. We're exposing them to broader disciplines so they have a broader range of skills. We're supplementing that with AI skills. In that way, I think we're building a workforce for people.
5: That's Zoe Kleiman, our tech editor, speaking to the president of Microsoft, Brad Smith. Now, after the first rest day of the World Cup, we are well and truly at the business end of the tournament now with the remaining best 8 teams left. The first of the quarterfinals gets underway later in Boston, with France, the favourites in many people's eyes, taking on the team they knocked out in the semi-finals 4 years ago, Morocco. Now, many of the two sets of supporters have already descended on the city, but it's going to be more rowdy than a tea party. Have a listen to this. From a downtown park, more than 1,000 Morocco fans set off fireworks and chanted, "Dima Maghreb, always Morocco," as they sang and danced. And not to be outdone, French fans were also celebrating in another part of the city. So let's hear from some of the fans. Both groups, as you can imagine, are confident. The French have sauntered through the competition with typical flair. Morocco 4 years ago, they were the first African nation to reach the last four of the tournament, and they hope to emulate that achievement.
0: Right now, we have to actually revenge what we did, and we're super, super excited. I think we're going to make history tomorrow. We're going to go to the semifinal again. We're going to make history tomorrow for first time ever for Africa.
1: It will be tough in the ground, in the field, but it will be tough as well in the stands. We are here to push them until the final, for sure.
5: Let's get more of a preview from our football commentator covering the tournament, the BBC's Alistair Bruce-Ball.
2: We're down to just 8 teams, but the question remains, who can stop France as they try and reach a third consecutive World Cup final? Paraguay tried to provoke and stifle them in the last 16, but they were deservedly beaten by a Kylian Mbappe penalty. Now it's Morocco's turn in Boston in a repeat of the semi-final 4 years ago, which France won 2-0. That's one of 18 knockout games between European and African nations in the history of the tournament. And the European teams have won 14 of those, but 3 of the 4 African victories belong to this Morocco team against Spain and Portugal in Qatar and against the Netherlands on penalties here. That's why they won't lack for belief, and that's why France know this will be their toughest test so far. The winners will meet Spain or Belgium in the semi-final.
5: Alistair Bruce-Ball there with that report. Just to let you know, Morocco's star striker Marcelo Sabiri is going to be ruled out of this one. So sad one for Morocco fans. Okay, that's all from me, Ankur Desai, and the newsroom team. We will see you on the next edition of this.
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25: What does Zoran Mamdani's Manhattan mean for the world? It's a far cry of warnings from billionaires and businesses that they would leave the city after Mayor Mamdani's brand of left-wing populism came to rule New York City 6 months ago, with plans to tax the rich, to fund free buses, childcare, and even city-owned grocery stores. Will Bain and I get to the core on Business Daily from the BBC World Service.
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8: The US and Iran have traded strikes for a second night. The US military says it struck around 90 military targets, some near the Strait of Hormuz. Iran reported explosions in several coastal areas, including Bandar Abbas and Chabahar. In response, Iran said it targeted American assets in Kuwait, Bahrain and Qatar. It said 14 people have been killed in the past 2 days. The BBC has found evidence that false and misleading claims about Ebola are fueling violence against health workers and making it harder to tackle a deadly outbreak in the Democratic Republic of Congo. More than 1,700 people have been infected with Ebola. The disease has now spread west to Chopo province. Bangladesh says nearly 750 people have died in the past 4 months from confirmed or suspected cases of measles. Most of them are children. Germany says President Trump has agreed to sell it long-range American Tomahawk missiles. Chancellor Merz said the deal, agreed on the sidelines of the NATO summit in Ankara, would close a critical gap in defence. Mr. Trump had previously scrapped a plan by President Biden to deploy Tomahawk missiles to Germany. Colombia's president-elect, Abelardo de la Espriella, has announced it will join President Trump's Shield of the Americas on the first day in office next month. The initiative aims to combat drug trafficking in the region. A zoo in southern China has called on the public for help in locating more than 100 animals that escaped in the aftermath of deadly floods. Typhoon Maysak hit the Guangxi region, killing 39 people and forcing tens of thousands to leave their homes. FIFA has defended decisions by World Cup match officials after Egypt complained of alleged bias regarding their round of 16 loss to Argentina. Egypt were 2-0 up before Argentina scored 3 late goals. BBC News.
25: Beneath the buzz of an epic New York summer, from New York Knicks' historic championship to the World Cup crowds, and of course the 250th flotilla, tensions between City Hall and Wall Street's wealthiest is rising. While millions cheer, locals are panicking over whether they can even afford to live here.
9: Enter New York City Mayor Zoran Mamdani. He's asking a radical question. Should the free market decide the price of your housing and your utilities, or should it be the state?
25: Well, supporters are calling this consumer socialism. Wall Street calls it a nightmare. Today, we're asking, can consumer socialism actually coexist with global capitalism? Welcome back to Business Daily. Things are going to sound a little different today because Raoul Tandon is taking a well-deserved few weeks off. So for now, it is just the two of us. I'm Michelle Fleury in New York.
9: And I'm Will Bain here in the studio in the UK and not gorging at a Kolkata golf course, which is where I saw a picture of Mr. Tandon a little earlier today, Michelle.
25: Oh, that sounds delightful. Anyway, well, not the golf bit, but being on holiday.
9: But you're in the happiest place in the world, as you were saying at the moment. I mean, New York, the kind of vibes there this summer, as someone sat, you know, thousands of miles away on the other side of the Atlantic Ocean, has looked pretty bonkers. They had a pretty good summer, haven't they?
25: I've got to say, I mean, it has felt like one very long party, starting with the Knicks winning the championship in a kind of fairy tale way. But no, it does feel appropriate that you and I are talking across the Atlantic today because Power Player's story stretches right across, and it starts, as these things often do, with one person.
9: Yeah, Zoran Mamdani, who we mentioned, and he is very much riding that kind of good vibes wave, isn't he? And surfing it perfectly, it seems. His pitch-perfect political speech, it seemed, off the back of that Knicks NBA championship. We thought he was of interest, not just because it's a good excuse for Michelle and I to chat about something that we've chatted about in the past on Business Daily, but where we are, there are a lot of people looking at what's going on with Mayor Mamdani, looking for left-leaning, left-of-centre economic answers. And they are seeing the sort of perceived success that Mayor Mamdani's having, certainly in his election results, and going, you know what, maybe we should have a crack at that here. So I think it's kind of a really interesting area, isn't it? That he's kind of a test case that others are fairly obviously going to try and follow.
25: Yeah, I mean, I think he sort of seemed to come out of the blue. You know, he wasn't that well known, and yet he used, I guess, something we've seen a little bit in politics before, but he used it very effectively, and that is the power of social media. And he created this persona that really kind of took off, but it was also controversial, and now he's kind of succeeded, I guess, in an election people didn't think he could, on policies that people thought wouldn't fly in, you know, the capital of capitalism.
9: Yeah, anti-establishment, as you say, but also harnessing people's rage. And that, again, is the bit that might be familiar to lots of our listeners, even if you're not in the United States. People feeling that they're economically really stuck and that they need radical ways to get out of that, right? And this consumer socialism idea is one of those. Here we go. We're going to have a stab at trying to explain this in plain English. We had about 10 minutes of trying to boil this down before we got started, Michelle. But in essence, if socialism itself is really kind of interested in who kind of controls work and about how work is done, this is actually really about cost of living and about prices, isn't it? It's about controlling the prices that people pay by the state and hoping that that gives them kind of sort of financial firepower to use that in other areas of the economy, I guess.
25: Yeah, I mean, traditional socialism, you've got, you know, government planning production or controlling the means of production. That's not what he's talking about. This model very much keeps workers, but also the private sector in place. And that's very important. The question is, can these two models of sort of Wall Street capitalism and this kind of consumer socialism, can these two different models coexist?
9: Well, here's how the man himself makes that pitch. This is the now Mayor Mamdani in one of his famously slick social media videos.
6: Grocery prices are out of control. The cost of eggs and milk has skyrocketed. It doesn't need to be this way. And as mayor, I will create a network of city-owned grocery stores. We will redirect city funds from corporate supermarkets to city-owned grocery stores, whose mission is lower prices.
12: What can $50 get you in New York City? 25 cups of streetcar coffee. Infinite rides on the Staten Island Ferry. And for 1,000 lucky New Yorkers, a ticket to the World Cup. Last year, we said we'd fight for cheaper tickets for New Yorkers. And today, I'm proud to announce, just like Arsenal, we got it done.
9: Doesn't get more populous than that, does it, trying to get tickets? Also been looking at trying to get free bus travel, freezing rent for people in stabilized homes, Michelle. Big pledges. How's he been getting on around that?
25: The idea of expanding childcare to children, you know, aged 2 years old, building on what the previous mayor, Bill de Blasio, did, that is definitely already underway. I mean, and it resonates. But it's one thing to make that argument on a loud campaign trail. It's another thing to make it a few miles away from the New York Stock Exchange.
9: Well, quite. Because,
25: you know, I mean, let's be honest. Wall Street hates this. And some of the cities and indeed the country's most prominent business figures have been very skeptical of this idea of a socialist of any kind here in the Big Apple.
13: Mamdani is a charismatic swindler. He can light up a stage, but he is just been a swindler his entire life.
14: You know, New York will survive. You know, we survived the de Blasio, but it is odd, you know, to have the bastion of American capitalism, you know, with a socialist getting that job.
15: I hear he doesn't like billionaires, okay? But you know what? Because of billionaires, New York City can offer the poor citizens a much better way of life.
25: You heard from Elon Musk, Jamie Dimon, the boss of JP Morgan, and the hedge fund billionaire Bill Ackman. They're worried about what he's going to do to personal taxes, to corporate taxes. They're worried about what it will do to real estate. Remember, this is a big real estate city. So there has been genuine sort of whites of the eyeballs amongst, if you like, the billionaire class in the city. They're also concerned it'll mean more regulation. So it is sort of a real sense of panic.
9: Well, I guess Wall Street's reaction is one thing. He kind of wants to poke the bear, Mayor Mamdani, there a little bit, doesn't he? But let's take stock of the actual blueprint. So where's he been making ground?
25: I mean, we're 6 months in. What we have seen already in terms of taxes, and it's worth pointing out that New York City doesn't have the power to raise taxes. It's the state. But what they can control is to introduce a pied-à-terre tax. That is probably Mamdani's biggest sort of run on the board so far in his first year. And he announced it on social media channels in a symbolic setting, which was outside the Manhattan pad of the billionaire financier Ken Griffin. Now, have a listen to Mamdani and then have a listen to the founder of Citadel, who was clearly not happy about it.
16: When I ran for mayor, I said I was going to tax the rich. Well, today, we're taxing the rich. I'm thrilled to announce we've secured a pied-à-terre tax, the first in New York's history. This is an annual fee on luxury properties worth more than $5 million, whose owners do not live full-time in the city. Like for this penthouse, which hedge fund CEO Ken Griffin bought for $238 million.
26: What really upset me about the video was the fact that he put me in harm's way, to turn me into a political puppet was just in poor taste. The tax itself is a tax that discriminates against a narrow group of people is also disconcerting. We will add far more jobs in Miami over the next decade as an immediate and direct consequence of the mayor's poor decision here.
9: And there's that threat there about investment.
25: Yeah, that threat about investment. But also, you know, you can hear the anger in Ken Griffin's voice. And look, that matters because when you're talking about the top 1%, they contribute more than 40% of the total income taxes collected in New York.
9: It's a funny kind of trade-off too, isn't it? Because I think if I've got the numbers right, I was reading it's going to raise about $500 million. And yet the free bus pledge is $700 million. It's angering a lot of people, as you say, for perhaps not a massive gain or only an incremental gain.
25: Yeah, but I mean, you know, the backdrop, I know we keep going on about this, is this affordability crisis, right? So New York is fabulous if you're rich. I mean, the number of billionaires continues to grow. I think it's, what, home to 154 billionaires? Meanwhile, those at the very bottom have seen wages continue to drop. And so I think that's where you've got the rise of politicians like Mamdani trying to address all of this. But as you point out, there are some sort of realities in terms of numbers. We always get back to the numbers, Will. Mayor Zahran Mamdani unveiled a $126 billion budget. I should say that Will and I are many things, but New York City budget experts is not one of them. So we phoned a friend and we brought in someone who actually knows this stuff. That's Louisa Chafee, the director of the New York City Independent Budget Office. I mean, let's start with the mayor's agenda. He's got a long laundry list of things he wants to achieve, but they could be very expensive. He's passed this first budget. Do you think it's realistic that some of the campaign promises, from grocery stores to free childcare, do you think those will be able to come to fruition?
10: New York City is unusual in the United States in that we already have quite thick social service provision. Much of what the mayor was talking about was really building and expanding on existing programs, from childcare through age 3, and he's now expanded to age 2, to a rent-stabilized housing, to freeze the rent. And this budget definitely moves his campaign promises incrementally forward.
25: But, you know, it also has to raise more revenue, and a lot of that control is out of its hands. So what are its tax-raising abilities?
10: There are a very few areas where the city can adjust its own revenues, for example, setting the property tax rate. But in general, for New York City to increase its tax revenues, the state of New York, i.e. Albany, the capital, needs to approve. And that is the governor, the assembly, and the Senate. Not an easy trio to navigate.
25: Well, you've got Wall Street, the stock market at record highs. That obviously has a huge impact in this city on helping to fill tax coffers. What happens if that changes?
10: Well, the tax coffers aren't as filled, and we have to have a balanced budget.
25: So is that the biggest risk?
10: It is a large risk, because in some ways, the changes in the global economy are driven by actions from our federal government. But how Wall Street goes impacts New York City quite rapidly. If things get rapidly worse or better, the city has the ability every couple months to make adjustments so as to continue to be fiscally stable.
9: And presumably that then stresses whether those high earners paying those high levels of income tax are going to stay, particularly if the mayor does ramp up some of those taxes again.
10: This is a fascinated and much looked at question.
9: Glad to be original.
10: New York is an awesome place to live. So do people leave because of their taxes? Perhaps, but perhaps people also come to New York because of the economic opportunities. I think our highest filer last year was $5
25: billion. Wow.
10: If that individual or household has a shift of a few percentage points in their income tax, I wary to guess it is not changing their lifestyle. And I think that's part of what we need to think about.
25: Louisa Chafee, the director of the New York City Independent Budget Office, thank you.
10: Thank you so much for inviting us.
25: Will, I was really struck just now by what Louisa was saying about the rich not leaving. I mean, I think that is really the key question, right?
9: Yeah, even if it's the least original one, as she was joking about there as well. Because there's been loads of noise, hasn't there, from a lot of those high earners about exactly that. I mean, even President Trump himself, hasn't he, has said he thinks it's ruining New York City, ruining it as a place for entrepreneurs, the American dream, making as much money as you can, and that will shape what happens. I suppose the key is, and Louisa thinks things are moving at a pace, some of those key tax changes haven't happened yet, have they? And we are still only 6 months or so into all of this. So is it a bit early to tell?
25: Yeah, I mean, what is it? Big changes takes time. And as you say, 6 months is not very long. But nonetheless, I guess encouraging in these early days. All right, let's take a quick pause to let Wall Street and City Hall catch their breath. You're listening to Business Daily from the BBC World Service. Will, what do you reckon? Can New York City actually force price caps on things like housing, utilities, while keeping its wealthy residents and corporations from packing their bags? Or is New York just too big and too rich to fail, no matter how much the critics complain?
9: Yeah,
25: what do you reckon?
9: It was interesting hearing Louisa making that argument, wasn't it? That there's still, you know, in her mind, as a New Yorker, a great place to live and plenty of people moving there. I guess the worry is perhaps when a state gets too involved, a decline, people leave, you don't have a sort of as business-friendly environment, it can lead to a bit of a spiral and a bit of pressure. And we've seen arguments in Europe about that as well, around policies and whether big companies will move. Interesting, too, in terms of that decline, Michelle, recently Mehmet Mamdani passed another one of those key planks of his policy agenda, which was around these stabilised rents. And the one kind of lone dissenting voice, who was this lady, Christina Smith, who was the last kind of member on the board, who kind of had a bit of links to some of the landlords, was saying exactly to your question, really, about the decline, saying, well, look, things are really expensive at the moment. Raw materials are really expensive. There's a lot of old buildings in New York that these people are living in that need maintenance. And what will just happen is people will just choose not to pay to do the maintenance. And that's how you begin that sort of slide into decline.
25: As the sort of, you know, the New York resident here at the table, I'm going to push back a little bit. You know, I hear what you're saying, this idea that are we at some turning point where we'll look back, you know, decades from now and go, this was the moment New York became Detroit. I don't agree with that. And the reason I would say that is if you look back to 2021, that was the last big personal tax increase, income tax increase that the state enacted. And it was targeted at New York's wealthiest. Did that lead to a kind of flight, an exodus of the wealthiest? And while some people did leave, that also coincided with COVID. And many of them actually later came back. And since then, if you look at the number of billionaires, they have continued to grow. The other thing I'd point to is real estate. If you look at office space, there's data from JLL saying that office space capacity is at 96%. Massive demand, so much so that we're going to see three new skyscrapers for Park Avenue. At the same time, you've got Wall Street riding high, jobs and bonuses are expected to continue to do well. So I'm sort of still feeling pretty optimistic that this can work.
9: I suppose the question is, will the numbers shift as this plan ramps up, as we were chatting to Louisa about, you know, that these are the first steps of Mehmet Mamdani's plan.
25: Look, I think it's a fine balancing act. So far, he's pulling a rabbit out of the hat, if you like. The vibes are still good, but it is 6 months in. A lot will depend on what happens with the broader economy. If you get a recession, conditions suddenly become much tighter, and that is something that is out of City Hall's control. Will, what's your final take?
9: I think that we haven't really seen an experiment like this in a massive sort of capital of capitalism, as you've put it, Michelle, before, have we? And as a result, there feels like there's lots of challenges ahead, not least because he hasn't even really begun to implement even half of what he's trying to do so far, and what that will do to kind of sentiment. And will more businesses choose to set up there because they think it's a great place for their workers to be, or will they just decide it's too expensive? Will competitors rise up where another place says, well, you know what, we'll lower our taxes and try and lure your companies there? What I am certain about is that it's an experiment that people are watching, because it's such a universal issue, isn't it? This pressure that people feel they're under, that they feel, you know, they're working as hard as they can and that they're not kind of getting anywhere within their economy for that work.
25: Well, we will see. But for now, that is all from us. Thanks to Will in the studio in Salford. I'm here in New York. And don't miss a single power players clash. You can subscribe to Business Daily wherever you get your podcasts. Drop us a rating, leave us a review, and tell us where in the world you're listening. See you next time.
11: 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And I'm taking you back to 2011.
17: I feel so happy.
11: For the story of how South Sudan celebrated its independence.
17: And we are going to be a nation. We are going to be our own. South Sudan,
18: it felt like I was in something that is bigger than not only myself, like something that I couldn't imagine.
11: It's the 9th of July, 2011, and people are flooding the streets in the city of Juba. They're cheering, waving flags, banging drums, and dancing. People who want a better view are climbing up trees. South Sudan is about to become the world's newest nation.
17: So this day is a very great day for South Sudan.
19: I swear by the Almighty God that as the President of the Republic of South Sudan, I shall be faithful.
11: It's a journey that began after a peace deal ended a long and bloody civil war in Sudan.

0: it before the 9th, we knew that tomorrow is going to be a declaration of our independence. The idea that something big and something new is happening tomorrow, I couldn't even sleep. I don't even remember whether I slept.
1: 6 months earlier, there'd been a referendum in the southern part of Sudan. More than 99% of the nearly 4 million who voted chose to break away and become an independent state.
2: I feel good, man. I feel good. Alive.
0: I knew, oh, wow, this is a moment where I will never be displaced again. This is a moment that maybe I will not have to be a refugee again.
3: We hereby declare Southern Sudan to be an independent and sovereign state.
1: Malawal, you were just 7 years old when you were displaced, like millions of others, and you and your family headed south when you left your home.
0: Well, I fled to northern Uganda in a refugee camp.
1: And how many members of your family fled with you?
0: It was myself, my young brother, my sister, who was older than me, and my mom. Refugee camp was like a safe haven to me because I was coming in a place where we were running away from aerial bombardments, from attacks where we see relatives dying in the front line, where we keep running back with our cows, with our cattle and things like that. Once I arrived in the refugee camp, there was no bombardment anymore, and I had the chance to go to school as well.
1: Africa's largest nation was in conflict for decades, with communities in the south, predominantly black and Christian, facing political, economic and educational marginalization under a mainly Arab Muslim-led government in the north. The south resisted the nationwide imposition of Islamic Sharia law, rebel groups took up arms against the state, and tensions escalated over land rights, control of oil revenue and long-standing economic neglect. When the peace process began in 2005, Malawal and his family left Uganda to return home.
0: In our mind was always, oh, now there is peace. It's just a matter of time that we will be going back to South Sudan.
1: But then, unexpectedly, one of the key figures in South Sudan's story died, and it threatened to upend everything. Dr. John Garang was the leader of the Sudan People's Liberation Movement and its military wing. He was travelling back from Uganda in a helicopter when it crashed.
0: People were crying that were in the camp. There was a little bit moment of despair. People thought, oh, maybe we might lose all that he has accomplished with his colleagues. Officials from South Sudan that were coming to the camp and encouraging us, oh, even if we lost Dr. John, it's still the vision continues and things like that.
1: That vision did continue as his successor pledged to pursue his policies. And with 2011 approaching, preparations for an independent South Sudan began to take shape. As well as a functioning state, there were symbols that needed to be created too. A new flag. Officials chose one with three horizontal stripes of black, red and green, separated by thin white lines. It has a blue triangle on the left-hand side that contains a yellow star.
4: The land of red warriors.
1: There was also a new national anthem required. A nationwide talent contest was set up with students and staff from the University of Juba composing the winning entry.
4: And sing songs of freedom with joy.
0: I was among those that were selected to learn the national anthem, and then I was sent across different counties to go and teach other people prior to the declaration of independence.
1: So how long did that take then to go around the country and teach people the words to the new national anthem?
0: Like 2 months. Me and my colleagues were divided into different places. We were going to schools. We were also going to churches. Thinking like, okay, we'll bring this number of people from this school, even some people from organized forces, from police, from military, they were brought in one place, and then we take them to go and teach their colleagues.
1: South Sudan possesses large natural resources, including oil, but it was largely untapped due to constant conflicts. That remains true today. There were other challenges back then too. Around three quarters of the population in 2011 were illiterate. One in seven children wouldn't live to be older than 5 years old.
5: Independence.
1: The Declaration of Independence was signed in the nation's capital,

0: at the Dr. John Garang Mausoleum.
1: The unity of the people of South Sudan.
0: A tribute to one of the most influential figures in the country's history, who died in the helicopter crash just weeks after the 2005 peace deal was signed.
2: Despite the fact that everybody was waiting for the declaration of a new country, some of the people even didn't hear the word declaration because they were already caught up in the moment of celebration even. The following days when people were like, oh, who spoke on the declaration? What really happened? We were having a moment of history where we were just celebrating and enjoying. It was a moment of hope and joy and optimism for the future that lies ahead of me. I didn't know that it would be like the way it is today.
0: Since then, the country has struggled with political instability. By the end of 2013, a civil conflict emerged and continued for 5 years. It left hundreds of thousands dead. In 2026, a humanitarian crisis remains, and there are growing fears of a possible return to conflict. But back in 2011, as the new large flag was raised in the new capital, Juba, as the birth of a new nation was introduced to the world, there were tears in the eyes of citizens belting out the new national anthem.
3: I'll raise your flag with the guiding star and sing songs of freedom.
2: It talks about the sacrifice that was done by the martyrs and cementing the foundation of our nation. It reminds us that maybe their struggle was not in vain. They died for something, for us to live in peace and harmony.
0: Malouel Balkir is the co-founder of the African Youth Action Network. It's a youth leadership and peace-building organization which aims to recruit young people to be agents of peace and prevent conflict. He was speaking to me, Daniel Rosny, for Witness History.
4: The rain chances continue into the weekend, especially Saturday. It's your Radio IQ forecast. Pretty cloudy today. Some showers and storms, possibly some stronger storms. Fairly breezy. Highs in the upper 70s to 92 for Danville and Richmond. Feeling close to the triple digits east of the Blue Ridge. Some clearing tonight for most. Clouds and a few showers in the southwest. Lows in the low 60s to low 70s across the region. Cloud coverage increases Friday throughout the day. More showers and storms, fairly breezy. Highs in the upper 70s to 94 in Richmond. Feeling again hotter for those east of the mountains.
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6: Good morning. The U.S. has launched strikes against targets in Iran for a second day. This comes after President Trump declared the ceasefire with Iran over and described the country's leadership as scums. It's Morning Edition from NPR News. The fatal shooting of an unarmed man by ICE officers in Houston has sparked outrage. Amy Martinez.
7: And I'm Michelle Martin. Members of the community are calling for a transparent, independent investigation. Trust in federal authorities is low among immigrants and their supporters. Also, Barstool Sports founder Dave Portnoy on his new book, and how the renewed conflict in the Middle East is affecting the global economy. It is Thursday, July 9th. On this day in 1868, the 14th Amendment to the Constitution was ratified, granting citizenship to anyone born or naturalized in the United States. News is next.
8: Live from NPR News in Washington, I'm Dave Mattingly. The U.S. military has carried out another round of strikes on Iranian targets, hours after President Trump lashed out at Iran's leaders and declared the ceasefire to be over. NPR's Jackie Northam says the renewed American strikes follow Iran attacking three commercial ships in the Strait of Hormuz.
9: In a statement, U.S. Central Command says this latest round of strikes is to curb Iran's ability to threaten vessels in the Strait of Hormuz. Iranian media say there were explosions in the port city of Bandar Abbas and other areas. The tit-for-tat exchanges could signal the end of the fragile truce between the U.S. and Iran. The U.S. offered a number of incentives to Iran in the temporary peace agreement to keep the Strait of Hormuz open and oil prices low, particularly important for Trump as the midterms draw close. At a NATO summit in Ankara, Turkey, President Trump expressed outrage at Iran's attack on vessels, saying it had reneged on the deal. But he said he didn't think the war would start again. Jackie Northam, NPR News.
8: Graham Plattner is officially ending his Democratic campaign for a Senate seat in Maine. The party's nominee announced the suspension of his campaign yesterday, 2 days after Politico reported on a rape allegation by a woman Plattner once dated. She alleges the assault happened in late 2021. Plattner denies the allegation and those made by other women in recent months. Plattner had been under growing pressure from Democrats on Capitol Hill to drop out of the race. They included Senate Minority Leader Chuck Schumer and Senator Elizabeth Warren of Massachusetts. Plattner had hoped to challenge longtime Republican Senator Susan Collins in November. Republican Senator Mitch McConnell remains hospitalized, though few details have emerged about his condition since he was admitted more than 3 weeks ago. Kentucky Governor Andy Beshear is calling on McConnell's office to release more information on the health of the former Senate Majority Leader, as Karen Czar with member station WUKY reports.
10: In a letter to McConnell's office, Beshear urged transparency, saying a public update would help end speculation and provide information, quote, direct from the source, adding that continued uncertainty is unfair to both McConnell and the people of Kentucky. When asked last week if he had spoken to McConnell, Beshear said,
11: "We have received no information, no updates."
10: McConnell has not appeared publicly since his June 14th hospitalization, though some Senate leaders say they have recently talked with him on the phone about key government issues. For NPR News, I'm Karen Czar in Lexington.
8: Stocks on Wall Street ended lower yesterday after the president's latest comments about Iran. This is NPR News. The medical drama The Pitt leads this year's Emmy nominations with 25. That's followed by the comedy Hacks with 24, both there on HBO Max. The 78th Primetime Emmy Awards will be handed out in September in Los Angeles. The quarterfinals of the Men's World Cup soccer tournament get underway today. Steve Futterman has a preview.
12: There are 8 teams left. By the end of Saturday, it will be down to 4. The first of the quarterfinals takes place today. The favorite, France, led by Kylian Mbappe, takes on Morocco. This is a rematch from 4 years ago in Qatar. The two faced off in a semifinal match. France was victorious 2-0. Tomorrow, the scene shifts here to Los Angeles. Spain will play Belgium. On Saturday will be the final 2 quarterfinals. Defending champion Argentina takes on Switzerland, while England plays Norway. Then it's on to the semifinals next Tuesday and Wednesday. The grand finale takes place a week from Sunday at the Meadowlands in New Jersey. Argentina is still hoping to become only the 3rd nation to win back-to-back World Cups. For NPR News, I'm Steve Futterman in Los Angeles.
8: The U.S. was knocked out of the World Cup by Belgium. The astronauts from NASA's Artemis II mission reunited yesterday at the Kennedy Space Center in Florida for the first time since their April splashdown off the coast of San Diego. The 4 crew members spent the day thanking those who helped to send them around the moon and back on a record flight that covered nearly 253,000 miles. I'm Dave Mattingly, NPR News in Washington.
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4: Good morning. It's 5:06. I'm Jeff Mosser. Good to be with you early on a Thursday. It's Morning Edition on listener-supported Radio IQ. Just ahead, President Trump criticizes Iran's leaders and says the ceasefire is over. Also, Middle East countries prepare for the potential of more war as the U.S. and Iran renew strikes. And Graham Plantner has dropped his bid for Senate. We'll have those stories just ahead. Later this hour, Steve Inskeep talks with Dave Portnoy, the founder of Barstool Sports, about his new memoir. It's called Cancel Me If You Can, the conversation in about 15 minutes. Daily rain chances continue into the weekend, particularly for Saturday. Today's forecast, stronger storms are possible, pretty cloudy, fairly breezy, highs in the upper 70s to around 92 for Danville and Richmond, feeling close to the triple digits as you move east of the Blue Ridge, high of 91 for Roanoke today. Some clearing for most tonight, some clouds and showers possible in the southwest, lows in the low 60s to low 70s. Cloud coverage Friday increases throughout the day, more showers and storms, breezy, and highs in the upper 70s to 94 around Richmond. Looking around the region now, it's 64 degrees in Wise. Foggy in Blacksburg, it's 70 there. Roanoke, 72 degrees. Charlottesville at 76, 75 degrees in Fredericksburg. Foggy in Richmond, 74 degrees. It's 5:07.
7: It's Morning Edition from NPR News. I'm Michelle Martin in Washington, D.C.
6: And I'm Amy Martinez in Los Angeles, California. 3 weeks ago, President Trump praised Iranian leaders as brave people who wanted to change the direction of their country for the better.
14: And we're dealing with people that I think are very rational people. I mean, they were nice to deal with. They were strong people, smart people. I think actually they're smarter than the first and second group.
7: But yesterday, in a dramatic shift in tone, President Trump in Turkey railed against those same Iranian leaders, accusing them of lying and failing to uphold commitments of their ceasefire agreement.
14: To me, I think it's over. I don't want to deal with them anymore. They're scum. You know what scum is? They're scum. They're sick people. They're led by sick people. And they're vicious, violent people.
6: NPR White House correspondent Franco Ordonez joins us to talk about the diplomatic whiplash that has come to define Trump's approach to global affairs. Frank, I just called it whiplash. Is that a fair word to use?
15: I think it is, eh? I mean, and it's really part of this pattern that we've kind of been talking about for some time now, whether it's, you know, announcing the war is over or almost over when it's clearly not, to dramatically swinging between praise and threats over the course of a few hours. I mean, it's really like these different faces of the same president trying to will this war to an end. And you can almost hear, really hear, Trump struggling with that balance, even telling reporters later, insisting that the war will not start again.
6: What did Trump say when asked about these obvious contradictions?
15: Well, he was asked about it, and he strained a bit to kind of square the two conflicting assessments of, you know, those Iranian leaders.
14: I think they are more rational, but based on their actions over the last week or two, they're not doing a service to the people. And I think more than anything else is I got to know them, and I'm not sure I want to make a deal with them. We can play games, but I'm not sure I want to make a deal.
15: You know, the thing, A, is with Trump is when he makes these kind of threats, you never really know if it's actually a change in policy or simply a negotiating tactic.
6: Yeah, and Franco, it's not just Iran. I mean, his approach to NATO has also generated a lot of whiplash, too. I mean, it seems like through the end, though, allies might be more appreciative of this kind of reversal.
15: Yeah, that's right. Trump went into this summit with a lot of complaints about NATO. I mean, he's really still mad over NATO leaders' lack of support for the war in Iran. And he's complained also about defense spending and revived concerns about the U.S. taking control of Greenland from Denmark, something that really frustrates allies. But during the press conference, Trump actually spoke warmly of NATO leaders in ways I've never heard him do before. I mean, let's just listen a little bit.
14: If you could have seen the respect and the love in the room, and it's love really for the country, for our country. I don't want to say me, because you'll say, oh, he's so conceited. He's such a conceited person. But they do. I mean, you know, they like the job I'm doing. They said, we love you.
15: You know, Trump has said in the past that he wants loyalty from allies, and they certainly came into this summit wanting to keep Trump engaged and happy.
16: So what about Trump's announcement, also somewhat of a reversal, too, that the U.S. would be granting Ukraine license to manufacture Patriot air defense missiles?
15: Yeah, I am sure it is also part of it. You know, it almost appears that Trump's newfound support for Ukraine, along with that kind of charm offensive, has kind of fostered this renewed sense of camaraderie among NATO leaders, one that, you know, seems to be kind of reciprocated toward Trump.
16: That is White House correspondent Franco Ordonez. Franco, thanks.
15: Thanks, Ed.
16: We're going to talk more about those U.S. strikes in Iran. It was back-to-back nights of strikes.
7: Iran responded overnight by firing at American military infrastructure in the Gulf, and countries in the Middle East are back on high alert as they prepare for potentially more war.
16: NPR's Emily Feng has been monitoring this newest outbreak in hostilities from Tel Aviv. Emily, tell us what we know so far about these strikes.
17: Good morning. So, U.S. Central Command says overnight they hit about 90 military targets in southern Iran along its coast and the Strait of Hormuz. And as you mentioned, Iran has responded. It launched air attacks overnight at U.S. military infrastructure for a second day as well in Kuwait and Bahrain. There were sirens going off overnight across the Gulf. Kuwait's defense ministry said it was intercepting missiles and drones early this morning, my time. And I'm speaking to you from Tel Aviv in Israel right now, where it's been quiet, but the military here says it's at full readiness for war against Iran, according to Israeli media. And last night, very suddenly, the Prime Minister of Israel, Benjamin Netanyahu, and Defense Minister Israel Katz canceled a public event because they needed to convene an emergency security meeting as they monitor this newest outbreak in the U.S.-Iran war.
16: Emily, the U.S. and Iran were supposed to resume negotiations for a more permanent end of the war after Iran's former supreme leader is buried later today. Are those talks still on?
17: Frankly, it is not clear. Despite this trade in fire and Trump's comments that you just heard from Franco that the ceasefire is over in his eyes, Trump did not rule out more talks with Iran. But both the U.S. and Iran seem to be playing hardball with each other, and they seem to be waiting for the other country to back down first yet again. Iran's top negotiator, Mohammed Bagher Ghalibaf, wrote on X, the social media site, after the second day of U.S. strikes began, and he was warning, quote, if you strike, you will get hit. And he wrote that the Strait of Hormuz would only fully reopen on Iranian terms.
16: Okay, so that's pretty intense. So what's the reaction been from countries around the region?
17: It has been tensier, to say the least. People in Israel, where I am, are bracing possibly for more attacks again from Iran or its proxies in the region. I should mention Israel's government has generally been supportive of the U.S. resuming strikes in Iran. They were critical of this preliminary ceasefire between the U.S. and Iran. But there's also frustration here because there's a lack of clarity about what the U.S.'s endgame is with this latest round of strikes on Iran. Iran and Israel are also closely watching what happens next door to me in Lebanon, because Israel has a separate truce there with Hezbollah. That's the Iran-backed militia based in Lebanon. But that truce is linked to the ceasefire with Iran. And also, Israel continues to bomb in Lebanon, including a strike just this Tuesday, which killed 4 people, according to Lebanese local authorities and health officials. And then last night, the head of Hezbollah, Naeem Qassem, he gave this fiery speech blasting a recent Lebanese government agreement with Israel. Let's take a listen. So here he's talking about this framework agreement with Israel, saying it's entirely in Israel's interest, that it's illegitimate, unconstitutional, and illegal. So as you can hear, there's a lot of moving pieces in the region. That means a lot of opportunities for conflicts, both old and new, to flare up.
16: And we'll check in with you if that happens. That's NPR's Emily Feng in Tel Aviv. Emily, thanks.
17: Thank you, A.
16: Democrats are scrambling to find a path forward in the main Senate race this morning after Graham Platner's announcement last night that he was suspending his campaign.
7: Platner faced calls to drop out of the race after a woman he once dated came forward and accused him of rape, an allegation he denies. With Platner out, Democrats now face a time crunch to find a new candidate.
16: Joining us now to talk about the choices facing the party is NPR's political reporter Elena Moore. Let's start with the announcement. Elena, what did he have to say?
18: Yeah, this video followed reporting from Politico on Monday that in 2021, Platner drunkenly entered the home of a woman he was dating and raped her. Over the course of this 11-minute video last night, Platner was visibly emotional. He acknowledged that this was a serious allegation, but emphasized his decision to drop out was not an admission of guilt. Instead, putting the blame on what he called a political system not meant for normal people.
19: It is a system that is built structurally to make sure that movements like ours cannot flourish. That if they begin to succeed, they can be crushed.
16: All right, so Plattner is out. The main Senate race, though, goes on. And really, it's expected to be one of the most competitive in the country this fall. So where does this leave Democrats there?
18: Yeah, Democrats need a new nominee, and ASAP. The stakes are really high because the party wants to win back the Senate. They need to pick up seats. And many think that Maine's current senator, longtime incumbent Republican Susan Collins, is beatable. So there's this tension around what kind of candidate is up for the challenge and not a lot of time to make the decision. Maine election law says that Democrats have until July 27th to get a replacement candidate on the ballot. And the state's Democratic Party says it plans to hold a nominating convention to pick a new nominee.
16: All right, but what about Plattner supporters? What happens to them? Where do they go from here?
18: It's a tough situation. Plattner was popular. He talked about issues like affordability and promised political change. So I think a lot of his supporters, who are already really frustrated with the political establishment, are hoping that whoever takes his place can keep that momentum going. I talked about this with Joseph Givargis. He's the executive director of Our Revolution, which was initially started by Vermont Senator Bernie Sanders.
20: Plattner represented the progressive wing that was calling for health care for all. It was calling for good jobs. That is the platform that we think needs to continue. It's really, at the end of the day, not just about the messenger, but it's about the message.
16: All right. Now, what about Democrats, though, outside of that more progressive wing?
18: Well, if Plattner's strategy was to win by challenging the political system, these Democrats have a more pragmatic goal, which is just to flip this seat. Strategists I've talked to say Plattner's campaign energized parts of the Democratic Party who haven't been all that happy with their options over the last few years. But they argue there's a way to campaign on some of the same issues around things like affordability and wealth inequality, but do it with a candidate who doesn't align as closely to the left, is more tested, and A, isn't surrounded by scandal.
16: All right, that is NPR political reporter Elena Moore. Elena, thanks.
18: Thank you.

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1: Good morning, I'm Jeff Bossert. It's 519. Good to be with you, and looks to be another stormy day in many parts of our region. Ahead on Morning Edition on Radio IQ, new fighting between the U.S. and Iran is causing a spike in gas prices and uncertainty for the global economy.
2: Financial markets are trying to figure out, is this the beginning of an escalation in tensions, or is this just a hiccup in negotiations?
1: There are also new worries about rising inflation. We'll have that story up in about 15 minutes.
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1: Some showers and storms again forecast today. Saturday in particular expects to have some of the heaviest rain chances. Today, highs in the upper 70s to 92 in Danville and Richmond with those showers and storms. It'll feel close to the triple digits as you head east of the Blue Ridge. Some clearing tonight, clouds and a few showers in the southwest. Lows in the low 60s to low 70s. Increasing clouds tomorrow, showers and storms pretty breezy too. Highs in the upper 70s to around 92 for Roanoke, 94 in the Richmond area. Right now in Roanoke, 72 degrees. Charlottesville is 76, 75. And Fredericksburg, Richmond, foggy and 74 degrees.
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6: 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I'm Amy Martinez.
7: I'm Michelle Martin.
8: And I'm Steve Inskeep. Dave Portnoy says it was irritating to write his new book. Portnoy is the founder of Barstool Sports, a website and podcast empire that covers three big topics: sports, gambling, and guys saying whatever comes into their heads. Often that guy is Portnoy himself, getting into sudden arguments, like one with a caller over a golf match.
9: Don't blame me. Keep my name off your lips, Portnoy. Shut up.
10: Let me tell you something, Wendy. If you would listen to the program, I did blame the USGA. I blamed the USGA, and then I blamed you.
8: Portnoy says his book, unlike his podcasts, forced him to edit. Cancel Me If You Can still includes the same persona, a man who built a successful business and drew a big audience, calling out pizzas he likes and people he does not.
10: I definitely have always relished in vanquishing my enemies. There's some in this book that I still feel the score is not settled, but a lot are. I guess I've always had a chip on my shoulder. I always said I was going to do, at the end of my career at Barstool, like Dave Portnoy, an evening of hate where people, I try to sell out Madison Square Garden, and I just let it rip on people that I have issues with.
8: Like his fellow podcaster, Alex Cooper.
11: What is up, Daddy Gang? It is your founding father, Alex Cooper, with Call Her Daddy.
8: Whose hugely successful podcast was part of Barstool until a disagreement.
10: It all came to a boiling point during COVID. The two girls showed up at my apartment, and I basically offered them what I'd still say is the best deal I've ever offered anybody in Barstool.
8: As Portnoy's book tells it, Cooper and her co-host, the women making the podcast, demanded even more money.
10: I was like, well, we're going to sue you. Like, how in the world do you think you're going to do that? You're pretty ironclad, locked up to a three-year deal with us. And she's like, the plan is that we were going to say there was sexual harassment involved in a toxic workplace to get out of our contract with you. I think that was their plan, to get out of the contract.
8: Do you think that you would have been vulnerable to that kind of accusation?
10: Oh my God, 100%. If they went public saying, we're going to leave Barstool, and the reason is they are sexually harassed or toxic, whatever the phrase is, it was all going to be in that vein, 100% their fans would have believed them, and they wouldn't have believed us.
8: I mean, people would know that, I mean, you call them girls, you tell a certain kind of joke. They would think, oh, that makes sense for the Dave Portnoy I know.
10: Totally. It would have fit the brand. Even, I mean, never mind the fact they didn't come into the office, so I'm not even sure how that's possible to be, like, harassed when you're not in the office in the first place. But yeah, it would have been a disaster. There's no doubt about that.
8: We reached out to Alex Cooper and her former co-host Sophia Franklin about Portnoy's allegation. They have yet to reply. Dave Portnoy draws a big audience of younger men, the kind who swung to Donald Trump in the 2024 election. When we talked with Portnoy last year, he said he voted for Trump largely as an answer to Democrats he considers scolds. Portnoy says he's still mostly on Trump's side because of the rise of Democratic socialists.
10: I stay up at night a lot, worrying about politics. And I'm a Jewish guy, so I think a lot of that probably plays a factor. I think anti-Semitism is running wild. But I very much love the United States. I don't say it's perfect. But candidates that seemingly despise this country and want to turn it into a socialist country, I don't get at all.
8: Young people, traditionally, the majority of them have voted for Democrats. President Trump did very well with young men, the kind of people who are probably a big part of your audience. But in the last year or so, in surveys, his support among younger men has eroded. Why do you think that would be?
10: I think the war, certainly, with Iran, he supports Israel. And I think that is a hot button topic right now for all people, that it is not a popular thing to support Israel, to support that government, you know, and not say it's a genocide. I don't think it is, obviously, with my views, but that manosphere have all kind of flipped on him. And a lot of it, I do think, is on this one particular issue.
8: When we last spoke, you were pretty open about the idea that there's corruption in the administration. You talked about cryptocurrency deals and so forth. In the last year, there's been arguably a lot more. I mean, there's the airplane from Qatar. There's his family's deals in the Middle East. There's buying stock in companies that the government is affecting. We could get a list of things. Does that bother you still?
10: 100%. And I think it's all true.
8: What would you do about that?
10: I don't know. I don't think politicians should be able to trade stocks, period, buy crypto, period. I don't think a politician should be able to change their net worth a whole heck of a lot by getting into office. Like, whatever your net worth is when you get into office, put in inflation, put in normal salary, and you should probably leave office with a similar. I don't think many politicians do. Yes, I agree with everything you said about Trump. Do I think that's a Trump issue versus an all politician issue? I think it's an all politician issue.
8: There's a lot of members of Congress who've traded stocks and so forth, but this is at a whole new level, don't you think?
10: Absolutely. Well, he's taken advantage of, like, the crypto and even, like, his son with Khaleesi and things like that. No doubt. In the scheme of everything that I'm worried about, I wouldn't say it's top of the list, I don't like it.
8: Is it? I'm just thinking through your situation. You don't like it. But your feeling about the Democrats is such that Trump can just say, well, you don't like it. There's nothing you can do about it. There's nobody else for you to support.
10: Well, in the scheme of a guy like making a ton of money on crypto, and I think that's probably the prime example, the stock market, versus another candidate saying they want to overthrow Western society, they're just on much different levels of my concern.
8: I want to ask one other question, and it's about the experience of writing a book, which we mentioned was so challenging. Do you feel you learned anything about yourself by writing at length about yourself?
10: Interesting question. You know, I've been pretty open throughout my career. I don't know that I learned anything else. This isn't so much learning. I feel kind of lucky, I guess. It's been a 23 or 24 year journey that I can't believe it happened. Like, that's the feeling I came out of the book. It's like a pinch me fairy tale. So I don't know that I learned anything new. I was just kind of grateful for the experience.
8: Dave Portnoy's new book is Cancel Me If You Can. Thanks so much. Good talking with you again.
10: Thank you. Take care.
8: This is NPR News.
1: 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Good morning. I'm Jeff Bossert. Radio IQ News comes up in a moment.
7: Former Manchester Mayor Andy Burnham could easily become the United Kingdom's seventh prime minister in 10 years. The revolving door of leaders has some Britons wondering what has made their country ungovernable.
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7: I'm Mary Louise Kelly. Why the British prime minister has become a uniquely difficult job on All Things Considered from NPR News.
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13: Live from NPR News in Washington, I'm Dave Mattingly. Hours after President Trump declared the ceasefire with Iran to be over, the U.S. military carried out another round of airstrikes on Iranian targets. U.S. Central Command says these latest attacks were designed to further degrade Iran's ability to attack commercial shipping in the Strait of Hormuz. The president commented on these latest strikes while flying home from the NATO summit in Turkey aboard Air Force One.
14: We just hit them very hard, and I say we hit them 20 to 1. Every time they hit us, we're going to hit them 20.
13: The renewed U.S. strikes followed Iran attacking commercial ships in the strait. Iran responded by launching attacks on targets in Bahrain, Kuwait, and Qatar. In Texas, hundreds of people protested in Houston last night near the spot where a man was fatally shot by an officer with U.S. Immigration and Customs Enforcement a day earlier. ICE says 52-year-old Lorenzo Salgado Araujo was shot during an enforcement operation. Ronaldo Salgado is his son.
15: I saw a video posted on Facebook that he had been shot. I recognized him immediately. Not from his appearance, but from his voice, crying for help as he lay on the street, bleeding out.
13: ICE says Araujo had been living in the U.S. without legal status. This is NPR News from Washington.
1: Radio IQ News, I'm Jeff Bossert. By this time next year, Virginia will have retailers selling recreational marijuana. Michael Pope tells us more about where the stores will be located.
16: More than 300 licenses will be awarded to businesses that want to open up retail locations selling recreational marijuana as early as next summer. Senator LaCharisse Aird is a Democrat from Petersburg who introduced legislation creating the marketplace, and she says the Cannabis Control Authority will prevent stores from being clustered in places like Charlottesville, Richmond, and Arlington.
17: There are provisions within the legislation that not only require the Cannabis Control Authority to take into account how close together some of these licenses may be, but also to provide the General Assembly with an analysis that they have done that.
16: On the opposite end of the spectrum from stores clustered together is cannabis deserts, places where local governments use their zoning authority to deny any and all applications. Here's Cannabis Public Health Advisory Council Vice Chairman Negist Abebe.
18: A desert is also a public health problem, just like clustering is a public health problem. Because what we know from states like California that use local opt-out, you know, you still cannot access a legal dispensary in over 50% of California. And what happens? The void is filled by illegal, unregulated, untaxed operators.
16: Businesses will not be allowed to have more than 5 licenses each, a provision designed to prevent big businesses from monopolizing the marketplace. I'm Michael Pope.
1: Later on this hour, consumers were alarmed by high egg prices last year. The DOJ's case against 3 major egg producers confirms that a price-fixing scheme may have been to blame. More at 5:45. Traffic hang up right now, big one. I-295, this is right near Richmond's airport. I-295 southbound, south of Williamsburg Road. A tractor trailer rack, all north lanes and south lanes closed. A detour is in place, however. 295 southbound Mile marker 28 in Henrico County. Pretty cloudy today. Some showers and storms. Stronger storms again possible. Highs in the upper 70s to low 90s around Danville and Richmond. 89 the high around Charlottesville. Clearing for most tonight. Some clouds and showers in the southwest. Lows tonight in the low 60s to low 70s throughout the region. It's 534.
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7: This is Morning Edition from NPR News. I'm Michelle Martin in Washington, D.C.
6: And I'm A. Martinez in Los Angeles, California. A fresh round of fighting between the U.S. and Iran is triggering new pain at the gas pump. Gas prices went up overnight after the ceasefire broke down. The fresh fighting over the Strait of Hormuz also adds more uncertainty to the global economy. NPR's Scott Horsley joins us now. So how big of a bump are we talking about?
19: AAA says the average price of gas jumped a nickel a gallon overnight. It's now 86 cents a gallon higher than it was before the war began. But it's not nearly as high as it was back in May when gas prices topped out around $4.56 a gallon. Ryan Sweet, who's with the forecasting firm Oxford Economics, says analysts are not really sure how big or persistent this latest disruption in the Strait of Hormuz might be.
2: No one really knows how this is going to play out. And it seems that financial markets are trying to figure out, is this the beginning of an escalation in tensions, or is this just a hiccup in negotiations?
19: Even though President Trump declared yesterday that the ceasefire was over, he did leave some wiggle room for talks with Iran to continue. And, you know, we've seen multiple times already during this conflict that harsh rhetoric gives way to further negotiations. So stay tuned.
6: All right. Now, rising gas prices have already contributed to higher inflation. So how is the Federal Reserve going to react?
19: Well, this might make the central bank more cautious about cutting interest rates anytime soon. It's possible the Fed could even raise interest rates when policymakers meet in a few weeks. But right now, investors think that's not very likely. You know, energy prices are notoriously volatile. They go down and up. And Sweet says, given its limited toolkit, there's not a whole lot the Fed can do about rising gas prices.
2: They're not drilling oil. They're not driving container ships. So that's a supply shock, and raising or lowering interest rates is ill-equipped to address supply shocks.
19: Interest rates tend to work on demand rather than supply. And demand for gasoline typically doesn't change that much so long as people have to get to work or school or wherever. Rising gas prices were a big driver of inflation this spring, and it's possible they could be in July as well if they continue to go up.
6: Yeah, and I gotta imagine that there are other drivers pushing inflation higher.
19: Yeah, it's not just gasoline. We've also seen a huge amount of spending on data centers around the country to support artificial intelligence. And that is increasing the price of all kinds of building materials and also electronic equipment. Federal Reserve Chairman Kevin Warsh thinks eventually artificial intelligence is going to help to curb inflation by making workers more productive. But in the short term, it's having the opposite effect. On top of that, the White House is preparing to impose a whole new round of tariffs later this summer, and that has the potential to raise prices on lots of imported goods. So Sweet says there are just a lot of moving pieces to keep your eye on.
2: The big domino, of course, is the Middle East. If the peace deal breaks and falls apart, and then on top of that, we get additional tariffs, you're setting yourself up for potentially another round of stronger inflation, which particularly hurt lower-income households.
19: Families at the bottom of the income ladder have already been hitting a wall with the high cost of living. They got a little bit of a breather earlier this year when they got their tax refunds. Those were on average about 11% bigger than they were last year. But for a lot of families, those tax refunds have already been spent by now. And, you know, their paychecks are not keeping up with the rising prices. If that continues, we could start to see some drop off in consumer spending. And because consumer spending is such a big part of the overall economy, that could really tap the brakes on economic growth.
6: That's NPR's Scott Horsley. Scott, thanks.
19: You're welcome.
20: The fatal shooting of an unarmed man by Immigration and Customs Enforcement in Houston Tuesday during what ICE called a targeted operation has sparked outrage across the city, especially in immigrant communities. Many gathered Wednesday night for a vigil to honor the victim, Lorenzo Salgado Araujo. Houston Public Media's Bianca Seward has been covering this, and she's with us this morning. Good morning, Bianca.
21: Good morning.
20: What's been the reaction to the shooting in Houston? Tell us more about that.
21: Yeah, the reaction has been fast. Within hours of the shooting, we started to see demands for investigations and the public questioning ICE's account of the shooting. There's been a mix of anger and grief in the communities, and many are calling for more transparency. Last night, hundreds marched down Canal Street here in Houston, near where the shooting occurred, to protest the shooting and ICE's operations overall. For some at the march, like local resident Roberto Del Toro, this moment is a reckoning.
22: We're so used to it happening somewhere else, you know, in another state, another city. But now, look, it's here in our own backyard. So it's always been a problem. But now it's a, you know, we have to, you know, take action.
21: Many immigrant rights organizations have also pointed out the similarities between ICE's account for this week's shooting in Texas and the shooting of Renee Good back in January in Minneapolis. ICE agents also accused Good of weaponizing her vehicle.
20: So tell us more about the investigation, what we know so far, and tell us more about what people are asking for.
21: Yeah, currently the Federal Bureau of Investigation says they're handling the inquiry, but just specifically looking into the potential assault on a law enforcement agent. Advocacy groups here are looking more for an independent investigation for the shooting overall. Roman Palomares is the president of the League of United American Citizens, LULAC, and he said the community has lost trust in the FBI and ICE to conduct investigations transparently.
23: You have not earned that trust. ICE has not earned that trust from the American people. Your pattern has been one of inaccuracies, of prejudicial leaks before the facts are known, of twisting the narrative to fit your version of events.
21: ICE has not yet commented to our requests for comment regarding its account of the shooting for calls for an independent investigation. After a direct request for the Houston Police Department to investigate, Mayor John Whitmire said he was leaving the investigation in the hands of federal authorities. And yesterday, Harris County District Attorney Sean Teer posted to X that normally his office would conduct an investigation, but he added that, quote, unfortunately, at this time, federal authorities continue exclusively handling all aspects of this case.
20: What is the family of Salgado Araujo saying?
21: Yeah, I was able to sit down with the sons yesterday, and his sons, Ronaldo and Lorenzo Jr., said the family had worried for a long time about the possibility of their father, an immigrant from Mexico, being detained and deported. Ronaldo said his parents had changed their habits so they would not have to leave the house that often.
24: In that neighborhood as well, that, you know, this Latino neighborhood that we grew up in and then we thought we were safe there, it just goes to show that no place is safe when it comes to ICE.
21: They told me their father had worked for decades building homes in the Houston area and that recently he had begun the process of getting a work permit.
20: Was anyone else with Salgado Araujo at the time of the shooting?
21: Yeah, we learned from the family yesterday that there were three other passengers in the car with Salgado Araujo when the ICE shooting happened. The family says all three of those men have been detained, but they don't know where they're being held and have not yet spoken to them. Ronaldo had asked for their accounts of the shooting to be made public. Family says they'll shed light on what happened Tuesday morning.
20: That is Houston Public Media, Bianca Seward. Bianca, thank you.
21: Thanks for having me.

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1: The time is 5:42. It's good to have you with us early for Morning Edition on Radio IQ for a Thursday. Up ahead, accused shooter Tyler Robinson's defense team is vigorously contesting most evidence the prosecutors present in the Charlie Kirk murder case, and a judge will decide whether a full trial is warranted. We'll have that update in 10 minutes. Showers and storms expected again today. Pretty cloudy. Stronger storms again possible. Highs in the upper 70s to low 90s. More on the forecast in just a moment.
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1: Big traffic reminder right now, I-295 southbound. This is very close to the Richmond Airport. At 295 South, mile marker 28, delays after a tractor-trailer crash. North and south lanes closed. A detour is in place after that tractor-trailer wreck. And that's 295 South, mile marker 28 in Henrico County.
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1: Foggy in Blacksburg. We're at 70 degrees right now. Roanoke has 72. Charlottesville, 76 degrees. Foggy in Richmond, 74. Cloudy again. Showers and storms. Stronger storms possible. Highs in the upper 70s to low 90s. It'll feel around the triple digits as you head east today. Lows tonight, low 60s to low 70s. A few showers in the southwest. Increasing clouds Friday as you move through the day. Showers and storms pretty breezy. Highs tomorrow in the upper 70s. Around 94 for Richmond. Better chance for widespread showers and storms Saturday. Highs in the upper 70s to around 90 degrees.
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0: This is Morning Edition from NPR News. I'm Michelle Martin.
7: And I'm A. Martinez. Egg prices last year were a major pain point for consumers and also the Trump administration. Now the Department of Justice is charging three major egg suppliers with price fixing and keeping prices inflated. Here to break down what it means is our colleague Waylon Wong from The Indicator. So, I mean, who doesn't remember Eggpocalypse? I mean, who was getting...
8: We lived it.
7: Yeah, we did. We absolutely did. So who was getting most of the blame for high egg prices last year?
8: Well, the irrefutable culprit was bird flu. This infection meant that we lost tens of millions of egg-laying hens in the country. But there was a slightly more, I would say, kind of controversial culprit, one that was hotly debated among, you know, consumer advocate groups and economists, and that is greedflation or corporate greed, the idea that companies were charging prices that were beyond what would be reasonable to cover their own rising costs.
7: Yeah, and since the Justice Department can't charge bird flu with any crimes, what is the government alleging?
8: So the Department of Justice and 17 states allege that three major egg producers, their names are Calemaine, Hickman's, and Versova, illegally coordinated to inflate egg prices. And the government says these companies allegedly did this by submitting information to this industry publication that publishes price quotations. And these price quotations then influence what restaurants and grocery stores and other customers pay for eggs. And so the government is saying that these three companies illegally coordinated to manipulate these price quotations and make the prices of eggs higher.
7: Okay, and what are the companies saying in response?
8: Well, they have not admitted any wrongdoing as part of this proposed settlement. Calemaine released a statement saying it actually denies any wrongdoing.
7: So if these proposed settlements do wind up getting final court approval, I mean, what do the companies have to do?
8: Well, the companies have to put in a bunch of antitrust compliance measures. So these are programs within their companies where they have to report out and making sure they're doing everything above board. And then they also have to pay a combined $3.3 million to the states involved. And this is my favorite part. They have to donate over 53 million eggs to food pantries and related nonprofits in those states. And if you look at the language of the settlements, it actually says the eggs have to be non-expired, non-spoiled, grade A eggs. So no rotten eggs allowed.
7: Wow. So they will have to put most of their eggs in one basket, right?
8: One basket. That's going to be split up among 17 states.
7: Okay.
8: That's right. Only good eggs.
7: So Waylon, I always think that there's a couple of products out there that are really good indicators. Number one, of how people feel the government is doing and maybe how people feel the economy is working for them. Gasoline is one, but also eggs. So what do you think we've all learned about how eggs really impacts the way people feel about how far their buck stretches?
8: Eggs, because they are this item that is a common item. It's a staple. It's the foundation of so many meals, so many recipes. It's something that consumers are highly aware of what the price of that thing is week to week, month by month. And so this really goes into informing how people feel about the economy and how far they feel like their budget can stretch.
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1: 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I'm Jeff Bossert. Good morning. Ahead next hour, new U.S. airstrikes on Iran drew retaliatory attacks on Bahrain, Kuwait, and Qatar, escalating regional tensions and threatening an interim deal aimed at ending the war. We'll have some analysis in the next half hour. Stay with us.
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1: Brief reminder, right near Richmond's airport, I-295 South, mile marker 28, a tractor-trailer wreck. All north and south lanes closed. A detour is in place at that spot, I-295 southbound. The weather pattern continues of showers and storms today. Stronger storms are possible and highs in the upper 70s to around 92 for Danville and Richmond. A high today in Charlottesville, around 89 degrees. Clearing for most tonight, some showers in the west, lows in the low 60s to low 70s. It's 5:51.
7: It's Morning Edition from NPR News. I'm A. Martinez.
0: And I'm Michelle Martin. Good morning. The defense and prosecution in the Charlie Kirk murder case in Utah sparred yesterday over whether interviews given by accused killer Tyler Robinson, his family, and his friends should be made public. Prosecutors are presenting evidence to convince a judge to try Robinson for murdering the conservative activist at a speaking event.

0: himself in to police in regard to his involvement with the incident, the shooting on UVU campus.
1: When Davis arrived, he was told a person came around 9 p.m. to turn themselves in. He testified to a Provo courtroom that that person was Tyler Robinson. Robinson's attorneys disagreed with the prosecution on what, if any, portions of a police interview with his roommate and romantic partner, Lance Twiggs, should be played in the courtroom. For the first time during the hearing, Kirk family attorney Jeffrey Neiman spoke to the court. He made it clear that the family is in favor of releasing all evidence to the public without redactions.
2: To not be transparent here, to not be open, to not let the world see what happened, will create doubt and distrust in the judicial system. And that's not what anybody wants. That's not what any of us believe should happen here.
1: Defense attorney Richard Novak pushed back.
3: With all due respect to the Kirk family, and with all due respect to the media, and with all due respect to the public, the number one concern in this proceeding is Mr. Robinson's right to a fair trial.
1: He said that means a future jury should not be exposed to information before a trial that could influence their decision. After an hour-long recess to examine suggested redactions, District Judge Tony Graff ultimately ruled that the prosecution should return today with an edited video to protect Robinson's constitutional rights to a fair trial. Robinson has yet to enter a plea to the charges against him. Judge Graff will decide whether there is enough evidence for the case to go to trial at the end of the hearing. For NPR News, I'm Sean Higgins in Salt Lake City.
4: The construction of artificial intelligence infrastructure is revolutionizing industries around the world. In South Korea, for example, some factory workers who make semiconductors essential to AI are paid like executives. Instead of calling these workers blue-collar or white-collar, South Koreans describe them as silicon-collar. NPR's Anthony Kuhn takes us to South Korea's Silicon Belt to observe the chip boom's impact on South Korean society.
5: Young couples pushing babies in strollers are shopping at the Lotte department store in the Dongtan district of Hwasong City, half an hour by train from Seoul. Sungmin Kim is the general manager of the store's sales planning team. He says sales were up 20% in the first 5 months of this year, especially luxury goods, home appliances, and furniture.
6: The Dongtan commercial district has a significantly higher proportion of young newlyweds who work for large corporations compared to other regions. We can see that there is a large population working for nearby semiconductor companies.
5: Many Silicon Collar employees live and work here for Samsung and SK Hynix. Together, the firms control about 80% of the world's high bandwidth memory chips used in AI. In the first 3 months of this year, global chip demand pushed Samsung's profits up by 756%, and unionized Samsung workers wanted a cut of it. They threatened to go on strike. Samsung agreed to give 78,000 workers 12% of the chip division's profits as bonuses. If they meet production targets, some workers could get bonuses of up to $400,000 in stocks and cash, roughly three times their average salary. Meanwhile, Samsung's rival SK Hynix gave its workers a 10% cut of profits. Together, the two companies' bonuses could add up to about 2.5% of South Korea's GDP. The chip boom has sent Dongtan's real estate prices surging. Real estate agent Yu Chang-wan sells apartments in a building where prices for four-bedroom apartments have risen to more than $1.7 million. Yu says that Dongtan residents enjoy excellent schools and facilities, including several golf courses.
7: Since folks working at Samsung Electronics and Hynix have a lot of disposable income, they play a lot of golf.
5: Yongnam University sociologist Ho Chang-dok says that the Silicon Collar workers are now seen by other workers as aristocrats. Many Samsung workers making TVs and smartphones are bitter that their bonuses were just 1% of their chip-making colleagues. Ho says the downside of the chip boom is a sense of alienation, which could tear the fabric of South Korean society.
8: When social anger arises and increases, society does not move forward stably, and things like random crimes start occurring frequently.
5: South Korean chipmakers benefited from decades of state backing and bailouts at taxpayers' expense. But Ha argues that workers who threatened to strike seem to have forgotten this.
8: Negotiations should take place within a scope that accounts for reinvestment and allows the company to continue growing.

0: growing, rather than acting as if all the surplus was achieved solely through their efforts.
1: While workers and managers fight over chip profits, the government is debating what to do with the tax windfall. Skeptics fear the boom could go bust. They suggest strengthening the social safety net and paying down the national debt. Optimists see AI and chips as part of a new industrial structure that will keep demand strong. They call for reinvesting the surplus in more chip factories. Last week, South Korea's President Lee Jae-myung announced that Samsung and SK Hynix will build a new $500 billion semiconductor manufacturing base with government support in the country's southwest. But Lee has also expressed deep concerns.
2: The government must painfully acknowledge the sense of alienation felt by young people who look at record-shattering corporate bonuses and an all-time high KOSPI index and feel it's a story from a completely different world.
1: This week, South Korea's government said it plans to use surplus tax revenue to create a future fund. It would be used both to invest in more chip production and support young Koreans left out of the chip boom. Anthony Kuhn, NPR News, Dongtan, South Korea.
3: 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I'm A. Martinez.
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0: I'm Kai Rizdahl. Wild, wild horses. 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That story, the rest of the day's business news, the numbers from Wall Street as well. Next time on Marketplace.
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4: Good morning. President Trump says the ceasefire with Iran has ended. The renewed attacks are putting U.S. Gulf allies in the firing line once again. Ambassador Dennis Ross will provide his assessment in this hour of Morning Edition from NPR News.
2: Lewis Gale opens the doors to its new nurse training facility in Roanoke County. I'll have that story up in a few minutes.
4: Graham Plattner is dropping his Senate bid in Maine after numerous allegations of sexual misconduct. I'm Michelle Martin.
5: And I'm A. Martinez. Democrats are planning to host a nominating convention. What's it mean for the party's chances to retake the Senate? Also, New York City skyscraper has been stabilized after fears it could collapse. And Rahm Emanuel criticized the Israeli government during a speech in Tel Aviv. It's Thursday, July 9th. Today in 1981, Nintendo released the arcade game Donkey Kong, which featured an unnamed carpenter later called Mario. News is next.
6: Live from NPR News in Washington, I'm Windsor Johnston. U.S. Central Command says American forces hit dozens of military targets across Iran overnight, calling it a response to recent attacks on commercial shipping. Tehran says it fired missiles at U.S. military bases in Bahrain, Kuwait, and Qatar as the conflict continues to escalate. NPR's Carrie Kahn reports from Tel Aviv.
7: For the second night in a row, the U.S. Central Command says it struck some 90 Iranian military targets, including air defense systems and drone depots. 7 hours later, posting on X, the U.S. military said it had completed its campaign to, quote, further degrade Iran's ability to attack commercial shipping in the Strait of Hormuz. Iran's Speaker of the Parliament posted on X that it was retaliating. Mohammed Bagher Golibos, a key negotiator in talks with the U.S. to permanently end the war, said, quote, America still hasn't learned that bullying and breaking promises are no longer cost-free. Kuwait's military said it was actively intercepting incoming drones and missiles. Iran's Revolutionary Guard said it was also attacking U.S. bases in Bahrain. Carrie Kahn, NPR News, Tel Aviv.
6: Democrats in Maine are scrambling to find a new U.S. Senate candidate after Graham Plattner suspended his campaign last night. His video announcement came days after a woman accused him of rape, an allegation Plattner has denied.
8: This is incredibly difficult because I know that some will think it's an admission of guilt, and it most certainly is not. We're not doing it because of the allegations. We're doing it because of the structures that are being taken away from us by those in power.
6: The development could reshape one of the nation's most competitive Senate races as Democrats begin the process of choosing a new candidate. The party has until July 27th to select a replacement to take on Republican Senator Susan Collins in November. Attorneys in the Charlie Kirk murder case are fighting over what evidence jurors may see at trial. Sean Higgins from member station KUER reports the latest dispute centers on video interviews with the accused shooter's family and friends.
9: Day three of the week-long hearing focused on evidence gathered after suspect Tyler Robinson turned himself into police last September. Defense attorneys said an interview with Robinson's roommate and romantic partner, Lance Twiggs, should not be played in the courtroom. For the first time during the hearing, Kirk family attorney Jeffrey Neiman spoke to the court. He made it clear that the family is in favor of releasing all evidence to the public. District Judge Tony Graff ultimately ruled that the prosecution should return today with an edited video to protect Robinson's right to a fair trial. For NPR News, I'm Sean Higgins in Salt Lake City.
6: This is NPR News in Washington.
10: Chat privately.
2: Radio IQ News, I'm Jeff Bosser. Lewis Gale Regional Health System has inaugurated its new HCA Healthcare Center for Clinical Advancement. It's a nearly 6,000-square-foot simulation center in Roanoke County to train nurses and care teams. The new center comes 3 years after HCA launched the Galen School of Nursing located next door. Aaron Keister, Chief Nurse Executive for HCA's Capital Division, says the center is an attempt to address the nursing shortage.
10: Our investment in centers like this, our investment in the Galen School of Nursing, really shows our commitment to building the pipeline of nursing back into our communities, making sure that not only are we having those new nurses come in, be trained through Galen, but even after that, how do we invest to grow them as nurses?
2: The center will be open to more than 900 nurses and others who work in HCA's four Western Virginia hospitals. A wildfire on the Blue Ridge in Rockbridge County is now spread to about 30 acres. The Taylor Hollow Fire on a rocky terrain in the George Washington and Jefferson National Forest was first discovered Sunday. The U.S. Forest Service says 40 firefighters and a helicopter worked to secure containment lines around the fire Wednesday, with smoke visible in nearby communities. That fire, located just east of Fairfield, has received limited precipitation this week. And with continued drought conditions, two communities in Western Virginia have issued voluntary water restrictions. The town of Pulaski is asking all water customers there to reduce non-essential water consumption, things like washing your car and filling up swimming pools. Also, the town of Gretna in Pennsylvania County has issued a water emergency, with officials there citing extended periods without substantial rain. Daily rain chances lie ahead, especially for Saturday, where some more widespread rain is possible. A French logistics company plans to open a new distribution center in Henrico County. ID Logistics is investing more than $80 million on the project. It will be located near Richmond International Airport. That's according to the Richmond Times-Dispatch. The facility will focus on inventory and fulfillment operations for household and beauty products. The project is expected to create about 1,000 new jobs. Up ahead this hour in Morning Edition, former Chicago Mayor Rahm Emanuel gave a speech this week in Tel Aviv. It had harsh words for the Israeli government. He delivered this public critique of a U.S. ally as he considers a 2028 presidential run. We'll have that story up in about 15 minutes. Daily rain chances continue, especially for Saturday. Pretty cloudy today, some showers and storms, possible stronger storms, breezy, highs in the upper 70s to low 90s for Danville and Richmond. Feeling close to the triple digits as you head east. More clouds and showers in the southwest, otherwise clearing tonight, lows in the low to upper 60s. Right now, foggy and 70 in Blacksburg, Roanoke 72. Danville, foggy and 72, 76 in Charlottesville and Fredericksburg. Foggy in Richmond, 74 degrees.
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12: This is Morning Edition from NPR News. I'm Michelle Martin in Washington, D.C.
13: And Amy Martinez in Los Angeles, California. A ceasefire with Iran is effectively over after the U.S. struck sites in Iran for a second night in a row.
12: And countries in the Middle East are back on high alert as they prepare for potentially more war.
13: NPR's Emily Fang has been monitoring this newest outbreak in hostilities from Tel Aviv. Emily, tell us what we know so far about these strikes.
14: Good morning. So, U.S. Central Command says overnight they hit about 90 military targets in southern Iran along its coast and the Strait of Hormuz. And as you mentioned, Iran has responded. It launched air attacks overnight at U.S. military infrastructure for a second day as well, and Kuwait and Bahrain. There were sirens going off overnight across the Gulf. Kuwait's defense ministry said it was intercepting missiles and drones early this morning, my time. And I'm speaking to you from Tel Aviv in Israel right now, where it's been quiet, but the military here says it's at full readiness for war against Iran, according to Israeli media. And last night, very suddenly, the prime minister of Israel, Benjamin Netanyahu, and defense minister Israel Katz canceled a public event because they needed to convene an emergency security meeting as they monitored this newest outbreak in the U.S.-Iran war.
13: Emily, the U.S. and Iran were supposed to resume negotiations for a more permanent end of the war after Iran's former supreme leaders buried later today. Are those talks still on?
14: frankly, it is not clear. Mm-hmm. Despite this trade in fire and Trump's comments that the ceasefire is over in his eyes, Trump did not rule out more talks with Iran. But both the U.S. and Iran seem to be playing hardball with each other, and they seem to be waiting for the other country to back down first yet again. Iran's top negotiator, Mohammed Bagar Ghalibaf, wrote on X, the social media site, after the second day of U.S. strikes began, and he was warning, quote, if you strike, you will get hit. And he wrote that the Strait of Hormuz would only fully reopen on Iranian terms.
13: Okay, so that's pretty intense. What's the reaction been from countries around the region?
14: It has been tense here, to say the least. People in Israel, where I am, are bracing possibly for more attacks again from Iran or its proxies in the region. I should mention Israel's government has generally been supportive of the U.S. resuming strikes in Iran. They were critical of this preliminary ceasefire between the U.S. and Iran. But there's also frustration here because there's a lack of clarity about what the U.S.'s endgame is with this latest round of strikes on Iran. Iran and Israel are also closely watching what happens next door to me in Lebanon, because Israel has a separate truce there with Hezbollah. That's the Iran-backed militia based in Lebanon. But that truce is linked to the ceasefire with Iran. And also, Israel continues to bomb in Lebanon, including a strike just this Tuesday, which killed 4 people, according to Lebanese local authorities and health officials. And then last night, the head of Hezbollah, Naeem Qassem, he gave this fiery speech blasting a recent Lebanese government agreement with Israel. Let's take a listen. So here he's talking about this framework agreement with Israel, saying it's entirely in Israel's interest, that it's illegitimate, unconstitutional, and illegal. So as you can hear, there's a lot of moving pieces in the region. That means a lot of opportunities for conflicts, both old and new, to flare up.
13: And we'll check in with you if that happens. That's NPR's Emily Fang in Tel Aviv. Emily, thanks.
14: Thank you, A.
12: We wanted to get additional perspective on all this from Ambassador Dennis Ross. He is a former U.S. Special Envoy for Mideast Talks. He also co-founded the advocacy group United Against Nuclear Iran, and he's with us now. Ambassador, welcome back to the program. Good morning.
15: Good to be with you. Thanks.
12: So, you know, there have been strikes and retaliatory strikes throughout this ceasefire period. What is it about this new round of attacks that seems to have pushed the ceasefire toward collapse?
15: Well, I think the key here is that the president was getting one thing, one achievement out of the MOU, and that was the opening of the straits. We were waiving sanctions for the sale of Iranian oil. We were allowing them to receive dollars for it into the Iranian banking system. This was providing a windfall for them, and we had lifted the blockade on them. All this was what the Iranians were gaining, and the only thing we were gaining was the opening of the straits. But it turns out we were not gaining the opening of the straits. So I think what happened was the president decided he had no explanation for why he was observing this, and he decided he would then make a point by bombing harder. What we've seen is the Iranians now have a regime that will respond in kind. Is this going to be another tit-for-tat arrangement? Which, by the way, the Iranians don't mind a tit-for-tat because it puts them on an equal plane with the United States, the world's most strongest military superpower. But this now looks like the president is trying to make a point. Is he trying to make the point to get the Iranians to come back to the table and open the straits, talk about their nuclear program? Or is he trying to effectively say, look, I don't believe any longer we can negotiate an outcome, but I don't want this to go on, so I'm going to hit the Iranians hard. Yeah, they'll retaliate, but after it, I'll be able to declare we achieved all of our objectives. If the straits are not open the way we want them to be, he can say that he's always said the straits is everybody else's business, not necessarily ours. Others depend on it more. So I think we're at a point where the president isn't really clear on what his own end game is, but I wouldn't be shocked if his end game is to declare success after maybe a more intensive set of strikes for a few days.
12: Who has the advantage here? I mean, a lot of the discourse now is that Iran actually does, now that they have figured out how they can essentially cripple or at least damage the global economy.
15: I think the Iranians believe they have an edge. I mean, look, we're dealing with the reality of what's objective and what's subjective. The Iranians right now, especially after a week of preparing the burial of the Ali Khamenei, the former supreme leader, there's a kind of momentum that built up psychologically. The regime is feeling more emboldened, I think ideologically, more secure. They demonstrated their control. And they feel they have the they have a control over an international choke point that affects the global economy and oil prices. The president at this point is signaling he wants this over. In my mind, he signaled that for a long time. And the Iranians have read that as giving them an edge and believing they have the ability to outlast him. So I would say, from at least from their standpoint, they think they have an edge. The president claims we've defeated them, we destroyed their air force, we destroyed their navy. Neither their air force or their navy were the real forms of leverage that they had in the region. I think right now, certainly the Iranians think they have an edge.
12: I'm curious what you think about the president's language. I mean, last month, President Trump called Iranian negotiators rational, smart, and strong. This was when he was at the G7 summit. Yesterday, while he was wrapping up his visit to NATO, he called Iranian leaders scum. He called them sick people. You know, that's words. But and then the Iranians have had their own words for the president and past leaders as well. But I am curious what you make of that, A, that change in tone, and B, what effect do you think that kind of language has coming from the president of the United States?
15: Well, I think, to put it mildly, it's not the normal language that presidents use. But then again, President Trump is not a normal president. He doesn't approach diplomacy in what might be described as a normal way. The fact that the Iranians, as you said, use their own language and also have put a $100 million bounty on killing him, I guess I'm not really shocked by the language. But I'm also, we've seen the president, not just even a month ago, a couple of days ago, he talked about how rational, pragmatic this new leadership in Iran was. They may be many things. They're probably more nationalistic than Ali Khamenei was, less religious at a certain level. They're probably also a leadership that is less risk-averse than Ali Khamenei was. They're more of a challenge in a lot of ways, I believe. And as I said, it comes back to them thinking they actually have an edge right now. The president's language probably reflects his frustration more than anything else.
12: I wish we had more time, because I would love to know what you think the U.S. could do to get things back on track. Do you have an answer for that in 10 seconds?
15: Well, I think the key is the options we have are kind of limited. We could try to open the strait. That would take away the leverage that the Iranians have, but that's really hard to do and would take a lot of time.
12: That's former U.S. Special Envoy for Mideast Talks, Ambassador Dennis Ross. Ambassador, thank you once again.
15: My pleasure.
13: We turn now to some unexpected travel arrangements for President Trump. He flew to Turkey on the new Air Force One, a Boeing 747 luxury jet donated by the government of Qatar. After the U.S. and Iran launched a fresh round of military strikes Wednesday, Trump left Ankara on an older Air Force One plane. Here's NPR's Jill Rose.
16: Normally, a president's trip home from abroad is an afterthought. This time, the surprise switch is raising lots of questions about security. Trump was asked about it at his press conference in Turkey.
17: I'd like you to address speculation that you're leaving Ankara not in the new Air Force One because of security concerns involving Iran.
16: In response, Trump agreed that he is likely a target of the Iranian military.
18: I'm number one on the kill list for Iran.
16: But Trump did not say exactly why he left Turkey, which shares a border with Iran, in one of the older Air Force One planes, instead of the newer model that was donated by Qatar last year. So the next reporter followed up.
19: But why aren't you flying the new plane home?
18: Say what?
19: Why aren't you flying on the new Air Force One home?
18: It's flying to Europe.
16: This time, Trump gave the same explanation he offered on Truth Social, that he would fly on the older plane, quote, for old time's sake. Both planes stopped at a UK Air Force base in eastern England, where many U.S. troops are stationed.
18: So the soldiers can see it because it's truly magnificent.
16: Then Trump switched planes back to the new Air Force One for the trip home. Older Boeing jets that serve as Air Force One have extensive missile detection and self-protection systems. Experts told NPR last week that the newer Qatari-donated jet probably lacks some of those capabilities because of how quickly it was retrofitted. The Air Force referred questions to the White House, which called the new jet, quote, a state-of-the-art aircraft that has been fitted with high-level security protocols, unquote, and said the U.S. uses every tool at its disposal to address threats, including misdirection. Joel Rose, NPR News, Washington.

0: This is NPR News.
1: It's 6:19. Good morning. I'm Jeff Bosser. Emergency officials evacuated a section of Midtown Manhattan Tuesday. That's after a 37-story building became unstable.
2: Two structural columns have buckled, in addition to multiple cracks and sagging floors.
1: Columns have now been reinforced, but authorities say it's safe to return, but the cause of the near collapse remains unclear. We'll have that report just over 15 minutes away.
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1: Quick reminder, right near I-64 on Interstate 295 southbound in Rico County near Richmond's airport. All lanes are closed after a tractor-trailer wreck. Detours in place, I-295 southbound, mile marker 28. Showers and storms developing later on. The pattern continues. Fairly breezy, highs in the upper 70s to 89 for the high in Charlottesville, 92 in Danville and Richmond. Some clearing tonight. In most areas, southwest area could have some showers, lows in the low 60s to low 70s. More showers and storms tomorrow, highs in the upper 70s to 94, the high in Richmond. Feeling hotter as you move east of the mountains. It's 6:21.
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6: This is Morning Edition from NPR News. I'm Michelle Martin.
7: I'm E. Martinez.
8: And I'm Steve Inskeep. During this week that the Middle East war heated up again, an American went to Israel. Rahm Emanuel did something that used to be rare for American political leaders. He delivered an extended public critique of America's ally. Emanuel gave a speech in Tel Aviv speaking directly to Israelis.
9: I want to be very clear about this. The pursuit of a so-called greater Israel is as self-destructive and fanatical as the chant from the river to the sea. Your government has been complicit in the horrors now being inflicted on innocent families in the West Bank.
8: This speech has implications back home. Emanuel is the former mayor of Chicago and former chief of staff to President Obama, who is exploring a run for president. He's tried to influence the Democratic Party's approach to a range of issues and now follows many Democrats in saying that they support Israel as a country, but not its current policies, one war after another. He came on the line to talk about this. This speech strikes me as a warning. You are issuing a warning to Israel. What is the warning?
10: The warning is, by a set of government choices by Prime Minister Netanyahu, you had led yourself into being both politically, strategically, economically a pariah. These are choices. If you walk on the path towards peace and your own security, we'll stand by your side. If you stay with the current policies that have led you to the point that you've lost American public, you've lost the European public. Europe is your economic market. America is your political kind of partner. All you picked up was Somaliland. This is unsustainable.
8: Can Israelis not reply to you, you see us losing, we keep winning. We crushed Hamas. We've won all these victories against Hezbollah. We've bombed Iran. We've done a lot of things that have been very successful militarily.
10: Look, the Prime Minister Netanyahu has failed repeatedly to take advantage of the military, quote unquote, success and turn it into strategic advantages. Take Syria. The Assad father and son were disastrous for Israel for 40 years. You finally have a new president who says we have Israel and you have a common enemy in Iran. Pick up the phone and come to a security agreement, and America will help. You've made no effort. That is in your security interest. It's in our security interest. And you're not using your security tools, meaning you have economic statecraft, political persuasion, cultural attraction, military power. You reduced your statecraft to one tool.
8: I'm interested that you argue Israel has changed its image in the world from being a tech startup, which is one of the things that was happening in its economy, to being a country that seems to be all about war.
10: Yeah, you know, what I observe is that 5 years ago, you captured the world's imagination as the startup nation. You are now known as a choice by the prime minister as Sparta. Think about the consequences of that.
8: Sparta meaning the ancient Greek city-state was all about war.
10: And yes, all that, but the prime minister enunciated, we want to be the modern-day Sparta. Well, that is not to your interest, and more, and it's not to America's interest.
8: Now, you said a moment ago that Israel has lost the American public, your words, and you're saying this while considering a run for president of the United States. There's a divide in the Republican Party, which has gotten a lot of attention on Israel.
10: Yes.
8: I'd like you to describe the divide right now in the Democratic Party. I think about a longtime supporter of Israel like Chuck Schumer, the Senate Minority Leader, and I think about Democratic Socialists who are in a very different place. What's the divide as you see it?
10: Well, I would say the there's unity in opposition to Prime Minister Netanyahu, because people see, they'll articulate it their way, I did it my way, that he has cost the alliance, he's cost the United States, and he's cost Israel and jeopardized Israel's security. There are others that don't believe in the state of Israel. Just don't. I'm not in that camp.
8: The United States provides so much support to Israel that has been vital to that country's survival. Ultimately, it has not cut off that support, even when the U.S. government disagrees about something that Israel may have done. Can you really threaten the Israelis if they do not go along with your view of their future?
10: Sure. So for one other thing, Steve, your question actually belies a blind spot.
8: Go ahead.
10: We also offer military security to many nations in the Arab League. You never asked me about that.
8: You mean Israel's neighbors, sure.
10: Yeah, well, that's leverage. We have a lot of assets at our disposal. We've never organized them to play this role.
8: Okay, let me stop you for a second.
10: And to Israel, but to Israel, you would say there will be no U.S. taxpayer support for the purchasing of weapons. You have to buy them at full price. You have to live by the requirements and restrictions that every ally. But I also said in the speech, any settler or any individual committing violence, sanctioned. Any government official that basically condones that violence, sanctioned. Any bank and construction company involved in building illegal settlements, sanctioned.
8: So just so I understand, the new basis of the relationship in your mind is Israel is a wealthy nation now. It can buy its own weapons, doesn't need them free from the United States. Israel may well be subject to sanctions from the United States if it does things wrong. But you also favor this broader regional peace plan, what you've called a 23-state solution, meaning that all the Arab neighbors get involved in fully recognizing Israel. And there's also a Palestinian state. Is that right?
10: You get economic integration and your tech economy, that's the marvel of the world, gets to flourish and employ and grow and as in a part of the economy. So there are carrots, there are sticks. Yes, you're a media person, you'll focus on the stick part, but I'm offering you the promise of a better time and a better tomorrow. And it also serves America's interest because two presidents have decided, both in the Iraq war and the Iran war, to spend America's treasure, its youth, on a security agreement and an encouragement that is not serving our interests.
8: Are you seeing Prime Minister Netanyahu on this trip to Israel?
10: No. No, I saw the president, Herzog, who's not a political, kind of judicial partisan.
8: He's supposed to be above politics, right?
10: Yeah, I've seen nobody because I'm not letting him say that I'm involved in Israeli politics.
8: Got it. Rahm Emanuel.
10: But as you know, Steve, I'm not shy to say what I think.
8: That has been my experience.
10: All right, buddy.
8: Rahm Emanuel, thanks for talking.
10: Thank you.
8: He gave a speech this week in Tel Aviv criticizing the policies of the government of Israel. This is NPR News.
1: 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I'm Jeff Bossert. 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
0: Former Manchester Mayor Andy Burnham could easily become the United Kingdom's seventh prime minister in 10 years. The revolving door of leaders has some Britons wondering what has made their country ungovernable.
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0: I'm Mary Louise Kelly. Why the British prime minister has become a uniquely difficult job on All Things Considered from NPR News.
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11: Live from NPR News in Washington, I'm Dave Mattingly. The U.S. military has carried out more attacks on Iran hours after President Trump declared the ceasefire to be over. U.S. Central Command says these latest strikes were meant to further degrade Iran's ability to attack commercial ships in the Strait of Hormuz. About 90 Iranian targets were hit, including defense systems and missile and drone storage sites. The renewed American strikes follow Iran's attacks on three commercial ships in the strait. Iran responded by attacking targets in Bahrain, Kuwait, and Qatar. NPR's Camila Domonoske says oil and gasoline prices are once again on the rise.
12: After the U.S. and Iran reached their tentative deal, the benchmark price for global crude quickly dropped back to pre-war levels. Jaime Brito with the data company Dow Jones Energy says that was a little too optimistic.
13: It was basically behaving as if these 60 days of continuous negotiation were already done and the conflict was completely terminated and there was nothing else to be worried about in the Middle East.
12: Clearly not the case. However, the world had already been adjusting to the disruption of traffic through Hormuz. So after this jump, Brito does not expect prices to keep soaring like they did in the spring. Camila Domonoske, NPR News.
11: Regular gas jumped about a nickel a gallon overnight. This is NPR News.
1: Radio IQ News, I'm Jeff Bossert. With extreme heat still plaguing much of the nation, the National Consumer Law Center is calling on regulators to lower utility bills and prevent disconnections. The request comes as another nonprofit reports Dominion is number four on the list of utilities cutting power to people who can't pay their electric bill. Sandy Houseman has more.
14: Under the Biden administration, electric utilities were required to report how often they disconnected customers when they failed to pay for service. And a new report from the Energy Policy Institute shows Virginia's largest provider of power, Dominion, pulled the plug on 15 households for every 100 customers in 2024. Shelby Green speaks for the Institute.
15: Dominion actually ranks pretty high on that list nationally, fourth nationwide, in terms of residential electric disconnections, according to this new data.
14: Even higher on the list is NextEra, the parent company of Florida Power and Light, which ranks second in the nation, cutting power to 1.2 million households in 2024 when they failed to pay their bills. Green says that happened despite the company's strong earnings.
15: Florida Power and Light profited over $5 billion. Last year, they're one of the most profitable utilities in the entire country.
14: As it happens, NextEra wants to buy Dominion and could make the request next week. It will need approval from the State Corporation Commission, and the Energy Policy Institute argues Virginia's regulators should just say no. In the meantime, Dominion says it reaches out numerous times over several months to let people know their billing status and offers help for those struggling to pay. The firm claims disconnection is always a last resort, and the vast majority of customers are reconnected the same day, many within minutes. I'm Sandy Houseman.
1: Ahead this hour, Pulaski County Public Schools are moving away from screen-based learning for the youngest elementary students. A high school student advocated for the move.
16: And for any of the adults, I know it's more convenient, definitely, to use the screens and assign homework, but it comes down to what's really benefiting the students, and that's paper-based learning.
1: We'll learn why Pulaski and other school divisions are reevaluating some of their COVID-era technology policies. That's from Roxy Todd at 6:45. A crash and vehicle fire on I-295 in Rocco County has closed the northbound and two southbound lanes at that spot not far from the airport. That's I-295 southbound, mile marker 28. A detour is in place. It's 6:34.
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6: It's Morning Edition from NPR News. I'm Michelle Martin in Washington, D.C.
17: And I'm Amy Martinez in Los Angeles, California. Democrats are scrambling to find a path forward in the main Senate race this morning after Graham Platner's announcement last night that he was suspending his campaign.
6: Platner faced calls to drop out of the race after a woman he once dated came forward and accused him of rape, an allegation he denies. With Platner out, Democrats now face a time crunch to find a new candidate.
17: Joining us now to talk about the choices facing the party is NPR's political reporter Elena Moore. Let's start with the announcement. Elena, what did he have to say?
18: Yeah, this video followed reporting from Politico on Monday that in 2021, Platner drunkenly entered the home of a woman he was dating and raped her. Over the course of this 11-minute video last night, Platner was visibly emotional. He acknowledged that this was a serious allegation, but emphasized his decision to drop out was not an admission of guilt, instead putting the blame on what he called a political system not meant for normal people.
19: It is a system that is built structurally to make sure that movements like ours cannot flourish. That if they begin to succeed, they can be crushed.
17: All right, so Platner is out. The main Senate race, though, goes on. And really, it's expected to be one of the most competitive in the country this fall. So where does this leave Democrats there?
18: Yeah, Democrats need a new nominee, and ASAP. The stakes are really high because the party wants to win back the Senate. They need to pick up seats. And many think that Maine's current senator, longtime incumbent Republican Susan Collins, is beatable. So there's this tension around what kind of candidate is up for the challenge and not a lot of time to make the decision. Maine election law says that Democrats have until July 27th to get a replacement candidate on the ballot. And the state's Democratic Party says it plans to hold a nominating convention to pick a new nominee.
17: All right, but what about Platner supporters? What happens to them? Where do they go from here?
18: It's a tough situation. Platner was popular. He talked about issues like affordability and promised political change. So I think a lot of his supporters, who are already really frustrated with the political establishment, are hoping that whoever takes his place can keep that momentum going. I talked about this with Joseph Givargis. He's the executive director of Our Revolution, which was initially started by Vermont Senator Bernie Sanders.
20: Platner represented the progressive wing that was calling for health care for all. It was calling for good jobs. That is the platform that we think needs to continue. It's really, at the end of the day, not just about the messenger, but it's about the message.
17: All right. Now, what about Democrats, though, outside of that more progressive wing?
18: Well, if Platner's strategy was to win by challenging the political system, these Democrats have a more pragmatic goal, which is just to flip this seat. Strategists I've talked to say Platner's campaign energized parts of the Democratic Party who haven't been all that happy with their options over the last few years. But they argue there's a way to campaign on some of the same issues around things like affordability and wealth inequality, but do it with a candidate who doesn't align as closely to the left, is more tested, and isn't surrounded by scandal.
17: All right, that is NPR political reporter Elena Moore. Elena, thanks.
18: Thank you.
6: Let's go from Maine to New York. New York City is booming with conversations with conversions of office buildings to apartments and condos. But on Tuesday, progress on the city's biggest conversion project came to a sudden halt after workers noticed that steel columns in the 33-story skyscraper were bending and higher floors were starting to sag. Emergency officials evacuated that building and several others around Midtown Manhattan's 42nd Street. David Brand of member station WNYC has been reporting on this, and he's with us now. David, good morning.
21: Good morning.
6: So tell us a bit more about what happened.
2: Well, this was a scary situation at what's known as the Pfizer building. It's where the pharmaceutical company had its offices until they moved to another part of Manhattan. A new development team bought the building, and then 2 years ago, they started work on this plan to turn the empty offices there into 1,600 apartments. They're taking this existing building and completely overhauling it for housing. They added 4 new floors to the original 33-story building. They expanded 10 other floors. But on Tuesday, 2 structural columns directly below that 10-story expansion bent nearly to the breaking point. And for a while, city fire and buildings officials thought the whole building could collapse. They've since reinforced the columns and say the building is stable, but they say they don't yet know the cause of the structural failure.
6: So this building is in Midtown Manhattan. For people who don't know the area, could you tell us a little bit about it and what happened in the surrounding neighborhood?
2: Well, Midtown Manhattan is one of the busiest parts of New York City, probably one of the busiest sections of the country. We have Times Square, a few blocks to the west, the Chrysler Building, just a couple blocks away. The United Nations is nearby. So I imagine a lot of people, if you're not from New York City, have probably visited this area. Mm. The city evacuated the streets and buildings in that area for several hours Tuesday. Most were back open by Wednesday morning, and people are allowed to enter and exit most of the surrounding buildings. But one of the places that was still under a vacate order yesterday is a hotel across the street. And we have a lot of tourists in town, especially with the World Cup going on in New Jersey. Alvaro Diaz is visiting from Spain, and he says he's taking it in stride.
21: It's a bit weird, right? But I don't know. The whole city is with this huge building, so I can imagine something like this is bound to happen at a certain point or another.
2: Let's hope not, Alvaro. But
6: I was going to say, pretty chill of him, but okay.
2: Yeah. He and most guests had been transferred to another hotel near Times Square.
6: Do you think this could slow down other similar projects?
2: Well, maybe. There are a lot of people already living in these kinds of buildings, though. City data shows there have been more than 3,000 new housing units constructed in office buildings since 2020. The city planning department told me yesterday that over 13,000 others are currently planned or in development. And New York City Mayor Zoran Mamdani says these are important projects to help solve the city's housing shortage.
22: I do continue to consider the conversion of office space into residential space as part of our answer to the housing crisis. I also consider that we have to do so safely and in a way that is fully accountable.
2: These are complicated projects with a lot of layers of review. I mean, think about turning a big office building into places where people are going to live. Architects have to figure out, have to arrange bedrooms to meet light and air requirements and take these open floor plates and then install hundreds of bathrooms. And then there's so many safety measures.
6: So when do we think we'll find out what went wrong?
2: Well, Mamdani and city buildings officials say they don't yet know what caused the problem. Mamdani says they need to make sure the entire structure is safe and then complete the investigation. But they're really focusing on why those columns were so overloaded that they bent like this despite all of these safety requirements and reviews. It's the biggest project of its kind in New York City. Tenants were supposed to start moving in next year. This is causing major disruption.
6: That is WNYC's David Brand. David, thank you.
2: Thank you.

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1: It's 6:42. I'm Jeff Bosser. Good to have you with us early on a Thursday, another rainy Thursday in the Commonwealth. It's Morning Edition on Radio IQ. Marketplace Morning Report up in about 10 minutes from now. And a brief reminder of the traffic hang-up. Northbound and southbound lanes, I-295, southbound near Richmond Airport. All closed, the detour is in place after a tractor-trailer crash. This is just a little south of the main road of Woodview Drive, just south of there. Again, the detour at that spot, 295 southbound, I-295 and in Enrico County.
2: Is the economy working for you?
3: 2019, where you had 65% said it was working for them. Personally, the economy was. Now that number's 37. That's an unbelievable change.
2: We're bringing back our money ladies, Rana Faruhar and Michelle Singletary, on how to cope with that change. 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

0: Up ahead today on 1A, Democratic Socialists are having a moment. They're winning primaries in New York and Colorado, where 29-year-old Democratic Socialist Melot Kuros defeated a 15-term incumbent. But not everyone's happy with the hot streak that includes President Trump and centrist Democrats. What a wave of socialist success means for the midterms, that's on 1A, the show from 10 till noon.
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0: 70 degrees and foggy in Blacksburg right now. Roanoke has 72, Charlottesville foggy and 75 degrees. It's foggy right now in the Richmond area, 74 degrees. Cloudy today, more showers and storms. Stronger storms are possible. Breezy highs in the upper 70s to low 90s. Some clearing for most tonight. Some showers in the southwest. Lows this evening, low 60s to low 70s throughout the region. It's 6:45.
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0: It's Morning Edition on Radio IQ. I'm Jeff Bossert. The American Academy of Pediatrics warns too much time on tablets, smartphones, or other devices can lead to multiple problems for children and adolescents. But fewer studies show exactly how this translates to school-based learning. During the pandemic, most schools began using more technology, even for some of the youngest students. But now some parents and teachers have been pushing for less screen time in schools. In Pulaski County, a high school student is advocating for change, as Roxy Todd reports.
3: Willow Elliott spent her middle school years during the COVID-19 pandemic. And like most of her peers, schoolwork suddenly shifted to screen-based learning.
4: It's so easy to just Google answers and get assignments done really quick, and that's not helping anybody learn. That's not going to help us when we get to college and get out into the real world.
3: Now she's a senior at Pulaski County High School. Last year, she was selected to participate in the Southwest Virginia Governor's School. And as part of that experience, she realized something about taking notes during class.
4: Whenever I can handwrite it, I think it stays in my mind more. It's more relevant in my brain, and I can easily access it.
3: Elliot began digging more into why screens may not be as effective as using pen and paper. She also interviewed her peers. A majority said, like her, they retain information better when they handwrite notes or read something in a book versus a screen. Then she took her findings to the Pulaski County School Board and asked that teachers assign more work off screens.
4: I want the return of paper-based learning. I think it helps students and eliminates distractions.
3: There is research to support what Elliot observed. Rosanna Bro is an associate professor in the Department of Psychology at Virginia Tech.
5: We know that there are differences in if you are physically reading a book versus reading it on a tablet or listening to it in terms of how much you are actually comprehending and remembering from it.
3: Pulaski County School Superintendent Rob Graham says Elliot's presentation impressed the school board.
6: You know, we valued that and looked at it and went back to our leadership team and said, this is something that we really want to investigate. And, you know, it turns out that we need to move in that direction.
3: Graham says for the past year, the school board had already been exploring how much classroom time should be spent using Chromebooks. Cost is one issue, but so is the research that shows many young people are struggling with mental health challenges, partly as a result of heavy screen time. When Elliot presented her PowerPoint, he says it made them take the issue even more seriously.
6: We also are well aware that the amount of use of the screen time does not enhance your ability to be a critical thinker or be a creative thinker or be an effective communicator or somebody who values collaboration.
3: But Pulaski schools aren't throwing technology out completely. They're going slowly, beginning by eliminating most screen time for pre-K, kindergarten, and first grades.
6: We have a lot of funding spent on technology, So we don't want to wipe it all away, and we do understand the value that it has in our classrooms, but it should be used more supplementally than being the priority for our teachers.
3: Graham says they're also emphasizing more project-based learning and assignments that encourage students to work in a team. Research suggests that if teachers do use screens, it's better to use the technology interactively, says Bro.
5: So rather than having each student have the learning up on their own device, having maybe the larger one, and then there might be a breakout afterwards or practice with it. But when we're using screens, it's still done in a social, interactive way, and there's still facilitated learning.
3: Bro says there are some indications that screen-based learning can help some students, including adaptive technologies for students with learning disabilities. And some kids just prefer to read on a screen. Willow Elliott agrees there is some use for technology in the classroom. But if students have access to paper and pencils and are assigned projects that engage them, she thinks most will respond positively to a break away from screens.
4: And for any of the adults, I know it's more convenient definitely to use the screens and assign homework, but it comes down to what's really benefiting the students, and that's paper-based learning.
3: Right now, Pulaski's plan is to eliminate one-on-one assigned Chromebooks for elementary students over the next 4 years. Students will still have access to technology, but the youngest children will do most of their schoolwork away from screens. In Pulaski, I'm Roxy Todd.
0: It's 6:50 Marketplace Morning Report in just a moment. Next hour, Morning Edition. President Trump praised Iranian leaders just weeks ago. Now he's calling them cuckoo and says the ceasefire is over. An update in the next half hour.
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0: And an update after that tractor trailer crash on I-295 southbound south of I-64 near the airport in Henrico County. Now all north lanes are closed. And still have a detour in place, I-295 south, mile marker 28. Showers and storms developing later on. Stronger storms again possible. Highs in the upper 70s to low 90s. It'll feel close to the triple digits in areas east of the Blue Ridge today.
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7: From Marketplace, I'm Sabri Benishour, in for Kimberly Adams. The country's biggest airlines are about to let everyone know how they are doing. They're about to report financial results for the second quarter. That is April to June, which just so happens to have been smack dab at the height of the Iran war and all of its economic disruption, which has left airlines between a rock and a hard place. It's gotten more expensive to fly, so airlines need to raise prices, but also it's gotten more expensive to fly, so a chunk of consumers don't want to pay higher prices. Delta reports tomorrow. United comes next week. Marketplace's Nova Sappho reports.
9: U.S. airlines spent nearly twice

0: industry trade publication Skift says executives appear optimistic for now.
1: Based on everything that we've heard so far from airline CEOs and executives, spending patterns still seem to be up for the most part.
0: And the reason for that, she says, is that airlines have been focusing on passengers willing to spend, ones buying first class, business class, and premium economy seats. On the other side of the Atlantic, in Paris, Maria Latorre of Allianz Research says, yes, tourists are still coming, and they're adapting to higher airfares.
2: Something very particular that happens with this industry is that once a price is accepted, it is very unlikely that it will go down again soon.
0: Regardless of what is happening with the Iran war and the oil markets, Latorre says prices are likely to be stable and higher for the foreseeable future. I'm Nova Safo for Marketplace.
3: All right, let's do the numbers. Dow futures are down 62 points. That's 0.1%. S&P futures are up 0.1%. NASDAQ futures up 0.6%. The yield on the 10-year treasury is moving on up. It's at 4.59%. Oil prices are down slightly from their highs yesterday, but still elevated. A barrel of Brent crude will set you back $78. We are only mid-July, I know, so forgive me for bringing this up, but back to school season is right around the corner somehow, and we are likely going to spend less when it comes. A survey by Deloitte reports back to school spending is expected to decline by 6% when you take into account inflation. Why, you ask? Economic anxiety. About half of households in the survey said they'll cut back on dining out and entertainment to make room for school-related spending.
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3: The economics of going on tour for musicians have been changing. Right after COVID, global concert revenue exploded. People wanted to get out and spend. Since then, things have calmed down. Inflation and economic uncertainty have crept back in. Revenue has plateaued. And several high-profile artists have canceled their tours this summer. Gabe Reasoner is sticking it out, though. The lead singer of Minneapolis hardcore band Careful Gaze joins us to talk about touring life. Hi, Gabe.
5: Good morning. Thanks for having me.
3: You have been touring with your band for several years now as a solo artist, even longer. It used to be that musicians made most of their money by going on tour. Do you find that to still be the case?
5: I think it varies depending on the artist. Some people, yes, because you are getting paid for the shows. You are selling a lot of merch. I think for us, it's been maybe not evenly half and half, but I think it's been a mix of both touring and playing shows and playing home shows and streaming revenue and, you know, sales, like merch sales at home, online store, stuff like that. I wouldn't say that we make most of our money from touring, but I will definitely say that we make more money when we are going on tours that aren't financial failures.
3: There were a few high profile cancellations of tours this summer, and it has one wondering whether the economics of going on tour have changed this year, you know, whether it's gas prices or consumer sentiment. What have you found?
5: I think that continues to be a factor. Just everything, you know, continues to get more expensive. I think it feels like in some ways too, getting people out to shows can be kind of continuously harder. I think there was like a time period after shows came back after COVID where people were really excited about going to shows. And, you know, now that we're past that further and things are more expensive, it's harder to get people to like justify wanting to come out, or maybe they have to travel like a half an hour to see you in the city or like 2 hours to see you in the city you're playing in. If they don't live in like a major city or the city that you're playing. And I think that all affects those things and those decisions for the people coming as well as the people playing the shows.
3: You, I understand, have some festival dates planned for August. Are you doing anything or trying anything to cut costs in advance or to make sure that that's profitable for you?
5: Yeah, 100%. I mean, we sold our trailer. So we typically travel with a van and a trailer, and we sold our trailer just because towing that behind is extra gas. And, you know, we're kind of trying to figure out the ways that we can down

0: downsize our live setup a little bit. And sometimes that comes down to like really carefully planning with the people that put on the festival or the event. Do you have a backline of gear we can use? So do you have a like a shells of a drum kit we can use? Do you have cabinets that we can use for the guitars so that we don't have to bring everything? And that enables us to travel like a little more lightly, significantly more lightly, actually. And, you know, help us a little bit on the gas and also like not having the cost of either pulling a trailer or like renting a trailer now that we've gotten rid of ours.
1: Gabe Reasoner is vocalist of the band Careful Gaze. Thanks so much for talking with us.
0: Yeah, happy to be here. Thank you.
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6: Good morning. The U.S. has attacked Iran for a second day after President Trump declared the ceasefire over. Senator Jeanne Shaheen, the top Democrat on the Senate Foreign Relations Committee, will join us this hour of Morning Edition from NPR News.
7: A consumer group looks to end utility shutoffs for those who can't pay their power bills. We'll have that report up in a few minutes.
6: The fatal shooting of an unarmed man by ICE officers in Houston has sparked outrage. Amy Martinez.
8: And I'm Michelle Martin. Members of the community are calling for a transparent, independent investigation. Trust in federal authorities is low among immigrants and their supporters. Also, Barstool Sports founder Dave Portnoy on his new book and how the renewed conflict in the Middle East is affecting the global economy. It is Thursday, July 9th. On this day in 1868, the 14th Amendment to the Constitution was ratified, granting citizenship to anyone born or naturalized in the United States. News is next.
9: Live from NPR News in Washington, I'm Windsor Johnston. Planned talks aimed at ending the war between the U.S. and Iran are now in doubt. Negotiators had hoped to meet after today's burial of Iran's former supreme leader. But as NPR's Emily Fang reports, both countries are accusing the other of violating the ceasefire, clouding the prospects for renewed diplomacy.
10: President Trump has said he does not care if negotiators resume talks. Iran, meanwhile, lodged a complaint with the United Nations this week after a first round of U.S. strikes on Iran on Tuesday night. The Iranian government accused the U.S. of, quote, a blatant violation of the Charter of the United Nations and its international obligations. And as the U.S. struck Iran for a second night in a row on Wednesday, Iran's Mohsen Rezai, a former military commander and advisor to the Supreme Leader's office, referenced a line from the Quran in a post on X about reciprocal punishment, which ends, quote, the transgressing enemy and his accomplices will be punished. Emily Fang, NPR News.
9: Democrats in Maine are searching for a new U.S. Senate candidate after Democrat Graham Platner suspended his campaign last night. Platner stepped aside after a woman accused him of rape. He's repeatedly denied that allegation, as well as other claims of sexual misconduct. NPR's Elena Moore reports the state's Democratic Party has just over 2 weeks to choose a replacement to challenge Republican Senator Susan Collins in November.
11: Democrats need a new nominee, and ASAP. The stakes are really high because the party wants to win back the Senate. They need to pick up seats. And many think that Maine's current senator, longtime incumbent Republican Susan Collins, is beatable. Maine election law says that Democrats have until July 27th to get a replacement candidate on the ballot. And the state's Democratic Party says it plans to hold a nominating convention to pick a new nominee.
9: That's NPR's Elena Moore reporting. Officials in New York City are working to determine what caused structural columns to nearly snap inside of a high-rise building in Midtown Manhattan this week. David Brand from member station WNYC reports it led to a large-scale evacuation of the surrounding area.
12: New York City Mayor Zoran Mamdani says engineers have not yet identified the exact reason for the near catastrophic structural failure. Columns bent and floors sagged beneath a 10-story addition to the former office building. Police and firefighters evacuated the tower and several surrounding buildings over fears of a possible collapse. But city officials deemed the structure stable by Wednesday morning. Mamdani says crews spent the past day shoring up most of the building floors. The project on East 42nd Street calls for 1,600 new apartments. It's the largest office-to-housing conversion in the city. For NPR News, I'm David Brand in New York.
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7: Radio IQ News, I'm Jeff Bossert. A wildfire on the Blue Ridge in Rockbridge County has now spread to about 30 acres. The Taylor Hollow Fire on the rocky terrain in the George Washington and Jefferson National Forest was first discovered Sunday. The U.S. Forest Service says 40 firefighters in a helicopter worked to secure containment lines around the fire Wednesday, with smoke visible in nearby communities. The fire, located just east of Fairfield, has received limited precipitation this week. With another stretch of above-normal temperatures for large parts of the country, the National Consumer Law Center says regulators must protect vulnerable people from extreme heat. Most states ban disconnection of electricity or gas during the winter, but only 19 states and Washington, D.C. have rules to prevent disconnections in summer. Joining the conversation, a watchdog group called the Energy Policy Institute. It reviewed federal records of 169 utilities and found customers in Texas, Oklahoma, and Florida were at greatest risk for losing power if they couldn't afford it.
13: NextEra's Florida Power and Light ranks second out of those 169 investor utilities for residential electricity disconnections.
7: That's the Institute's Shelby Green. She says Virginia's largest electric company, Dominion, ranked fourth on the list, pulling the plug on 15 households for every 100 served. Florida's NextEra recently proposed buying Dominion. The Energy Policy Institute opposes that deal, as do some state lawmakers. But Green says the deal could be done in the next month if regulators in this state don't say no. Meanwhile, Dominion says it contacts customers over a period of months if they're behind on their bills and offers ways to help. The firm insists disconnection is a last resort, and in most cases, power is quickly restored. With continued drought conditions, two communities in western Virginia have issued voluntary water restrictions. The town of Pulaski is asking all water customers there to reduce non-essential water consumption, thanks to things like washing your car and filling up swimming pools. Also, the town of Gretna in Pennsylvania County has issued a water emergency, with officials there citing extended periods without substantial rain. Daily rain chances lie ahead, especially Saturday, where some more widespread rain is possible. Up ahead in Morning Edition, we'll hear from Dave Portnoy, the founder of Barstool Sports, talking with Steve Inskeep about his new memoir, Cancel Me If You Can. That's in 15 minutes. Daily rain chances continue, especially for Saturday. Will be pretty cloudy today, showers and storms, especially in areas east, highs in the upper 70s to low 90s in Danville and Richmond. Also feeling close to the triple digits east of the Blue Ridge. Some clearing for most tonight. Some showers possible in the southwest. Lows in the low 60s to low 70s. Clouds increase throughout the day Friday. More showers and storms, breezy. Highs in the upper 70s to 94 in the Richmond area. Right now, foggy and 70 in Blacksburg. Roanoke, 72 degrees. 72 and foggy in Lynchburg. 75 and foggy in Charlottesville. Fredericksburg and Richmond have 75 degrees.
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15: The
6: It's Morning Edition from NPR News. I'm Amy Martinez in Los Angeles, California.
8: And I'm Michelle Martin in Washington, D.C. Good morning. The U.S. launched new airstrikes against Iran early this morning. Tehran responded with strikes on targets in Bahrain, Kuwait, and Qatar. It was the second straight day of attacks that throw into question an interim deal to end the war. And the strikes come just 3 weeks after President Trump praised Iranian leaders as brave people who wanted to change the direction of their country. In a dramatic shift in tone Wednesday, Trump accused those same Iranian leaders of lying.
15: To me, I think it's over. I don't want to deal with them anymore. They're scum. You know what scum is? They're scum. They're sick people. They're led by sick people. And they're vicious, violent people.
6: The president made those comments during the NATO summit in Turkey. In a few minutes, we'll hear from Democratic Senator Jeanne Shaheen, who led a bipartisan delegation of lawmakers to that summit. But first, NPR White House correspondent Franco Ordonez joins us to talk about the diplomatic whiplash that has come to define Trump's approach to global affairs. Franco, I just called it whiplash, a fair word to use.
16: I think it is, eh? I mean, and it's really part of this pattern that we've kind of been talking about for some time now, whether it's, you know, announcing the war's over or almost over when it's clearly not, to dramatically swinging between praise and threats over the course of a few hours. I mean, it's really like these different faces of the same president trying to will this war to an end. And you can almost hear, really hear, Trump struggling with that balance, even telling reporters later, insisting that the war will not start again.
6: What did Trump say when asked about these obvious contradictions?
16: Well, he was asked about it, and he strained a bit to kind of square the two conflicting assessments of, you know, those Iranian leaders.
15: I think they are more rational, but based on their actions over the last week or two, they're not doing a service to the people. And I think more than anything else is I got to know them. And I'm not sure I want to make a deal with him. We can play games, but I'm not sure I want to make a deal.
16: You know, the thing, A, is with Trump is when he makes these kind of threats, you never really know if it's actually a change in policy or simply a negotiating tactic.
6: Yeah, and Franco, it's not just Iran. I mean, his approach to NATO has also generated a lot of whiplash, too. I mean, it seems like through the end, though, allies might be more appreciative of this kind of reversal.
16: Yeah, that's right. Trump went into this summit with a lot of complaints about NATO. I mean, he's really still mad over NATO leaders' lack of support for the war in Iran. And he's complained also about defense spending and revived concerns about the U.S. taking control of Greenland from Denmark, something that really frustrates allies. But during the press conference, Trump actually spoke warmly of NATO leaders in ways I've never heard him do before. I mean, let's just listen a little bit.
15: If you could have seen the respect and the love in the room, and it's love really for the country, for our country. I don't want to say me, because you'll say, oh, he's so conceited. He's such a conceited person. But they do. I mean, you know, they like the job I'm doing. They said, we love you.
16: You know, Trump has said in the past that he wants loyalty from allies. And they certainly came into this summit wanting to keep Trump engaged and happy.
6: So what about Trump's announcement, also somewhat of a reversal, too, that the U.S. would be granting Ukraine license to manufacture Patriot air defense missiles?
16: Yeah, I'm sure that was also part of it. It almost appears that Trump's newfound support for Ukraine, along with the charm offensive, has fostered this renewed sense of camaraderie among NATO leaders, one that seems to be reciprocated toward Trump.
6: That is White House correspondent Franco Ordonez. Franco, thanks.
16: Thanks, Ed.
8: Let's hear from Senator Jeanne Shaheen now. She is the top Democrat on the Senate Foreign Relations Committee. She's also a senior member of the Senate Armed Services Committee, and she co-chairs the bipartisan Senate NATO Observer Group. We wanted to hear her take on President Trump's shifting stance on Iran. So the senator is on the line now with us from Budapest following the NATO summit in Ankara. Senator, welcome back to the program.
17: Well, thank you. It's nice to be with you. And we had a bipartisan, bicameral delegation in Ankara, as we always do for the NATO summit. And I think it's an important message to all of our allies about the congressional support for NATO.
8: So on Monday afternoon, the president described the war for CBS News as, quote, pretty much complete. By yesterday afternoon, U.S. airstrikes had resumed. Now, obviously, you know, Iran is a player in this, making their own decisions about their own conduct. But do you have any visibility into the president's intentions in Iran at this point?
17: Well, unfortunately, I don't, and I'm not sure the American people do either. The fact is, this is a war that he never should have undertaken. None of the goals that he set out in the beginning have been accomplished. We've not seen regime change. In fact, we have a more hardline regime in place. They still have a significant number of their ballistic missiles. They have now controlled they still have all of their nuclear material, and there hasn't been a decision about how to address that. And now they control the Strait of Hormuz in ways that have stopped commercial shipping to the rest of the world. So this is a war that needs to end. The president needs to get back to the negotiating table, but he needs to negotiate a deal that's going to benefit the United States and not Iran.
18: What do you think it would take to get back to the negotiating table?
17: Well, I do think of a follow-up to the Iranian strikes against our allies and against shipping in the Strait is an important response from the United States. And hopefully that will encourage the Iranians that it's time now to sit down at the table and negotiate.
18: So let's talk about another important conflict, which is also obviously a subject of great concern at NATO. I mean, the president now says the U.S. would allow Ukraine to manufacture Patriot air defense systems. He also says the company that makes the interceptors isn't yet on board. Do you have a sense of what needs to happen before Ukraine makes those sophisticated interceptor missiles?
17: Well, I do think it's important to make sure that RTX, the company that makes those interceptors and the Patriot system, is on board with whatever's determined. But I do think it's very important for us to try and do everything we can to support Ukraine to get those interceptors as Russia continues to attack their civilian population and infrastructure. Now, the momentum has shifted in Ukraine, and I was very pleased with the outcome of the NATO summit with respect to support for Ukraine, with respect to Trump signing on to the communique, and the real change that's happened on that war. We need to put more pressure on Russia to get them to the negotiating table so that there can be a deal to end the war that benefits Ukraine and prevents further conflict in the future.
18: Any insight into why the president reversed his position on licensing Ukraine from manufacturing these Patriot defense systems?
17: I don't, but I do think there was a lot of discussion. One of the things that we know from the war in Ukraine is that our defense industrial base, both in the United States and among our NATO allies, is not as robust as we would like it to be as we're looking at potential conflicts in the future. And so a big topic of discussion at the NATO summit was co-production. How do we better cooperate among allies to ensure that we have what we need? And obviously, Patriot missiles and interceptors is one of the big things that we need. And one thing we've learned from the Ukrainians in this war is that they are the most technologically advanced. They are the most innovative of any country in Europe right now. They aren't just a user of equipment and weapons from the United States, but they are a provider, as we saw in the war in Iran. So it is in our benefit to ensure that we work with them and learn from what they're innovating.
18: I want to go back to some of the president's language while at NATO. I mean, he called the Spanish hopeless bad people. He lashed out at allies for failing to fully support the war in Iran. He revisited the idea of the U.S. controlling Greenland. As you heard from Franco's piece, he did say that he felt that there was, you know, warmth and respect there as well. But you add that to what he said about Iran's leaders, and I'm just wondering, you've been going to NATO meetings for a long time. You have your own relationships with many of the leaders there. I'm just wondering what you think they took away from that.
17: I think our NATO allies have figured out that the president is not consistent in his foreign policy or his statements, and that they are moving forward. The communique that came out of the NATO summit, I think, was very positive, as I said, on Ukraine, on the commitment to work together, the focus on co-production, and all of that is what's critical. We met with a number of leaders of NATO countries, and we didn't hear anybody who really said anything about the president, because I think people are used to his mercurial and inconsistent response. And, you know, in lots of ways, that's unfortunate because that means people are ignoring what he has to say.
18: So you think they just don't take it seriously?
17: I think people don't take a lot of it seriously.
18: Well, so before we let you go, I do want to ask about the Senate race in Maine, your neighboring state. You saw that Graham Platner announced he'll suspend his campaign. Do you think that this...
17: I did.
18: Do you think that Democrats still have a chance to win back the Senate?
17: I think there are a lot of really good Democratic candidates in states across the country, and they are working very hard. And so we do have a good chance to win back the Senate. And I think there will be a candidate in Maine who will run a good race.
18: That is U.S. Senator Jean Shaheen. She's a Democrat from New Hampshire and the ranking member of the Foreign Relations Committee. And she was part of this bipartisan, bicameral group that accompanied the NATO mission. Senator Shaheen, thank you so much.
17: Nice to talk to you. Thank you.
7: While President Trump was wrapping up his trip to the NATO summit, a federal judge in Manhattan was dealing a blow to one of his private legal appeals. As part of a settlement against Trump, a judge in the Southern District of New York ordered the payout of $5.8 million to writer E. Jean Carroll. The case stems from Carroll's memoir, in which she describes an incident in 1996. Carroll wrote that Trump attacked her in the dressing room of a Manhattan department store. Trump denied it, calling her a liar, and claimed he never met her. Carroll sued, and a civil jury found Trump liable of sexual abuse and defamation. Trump appealed, and last week, the Supreme Court rejected his petition. The case returned to the court in New York, where Judge Lewis Kaplan ordered the release of the nearly $6 million from a court-controlled account. The president appealed that almost immediately. In a separate defamation lawsuit against Trump, E. Jean Carroll was awarded $83 million in early 2024. Trump also continues to appeal that decision. This is NPR News.
19: It's 7:19. I'm Jeff Bossert. Good morning. Up ahead this hour, Morning Edition on Radio IQ, new fighting between the U.S. and Iran is causing a spike in gas prices and uncertainty for the global economy.
20: Financial markets are trying to figure out, is this the beginning of an escalation in tensions, or is this just a hiccup in negotiations?
19: There are also new worries about the rising inflation. More from Scott Horsley 15 minutes from now.
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23: Democratic socialists are having a moment. 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But not everyone is happy with the hot streak, including President Trump and centrist Democrats. What a wave of socialist success means for the midterms, next time on 1A.
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19: We have some fog right now in the Blacksburg area. We're at 70 degrees. Roanoke has 72 degrees. Charlottesville, 75. Danville, 72. Light rain falling in Richmond, 74 degrees. Showers and storms a little later on. Stronger storms possible. Highs in the upper 70s to low 90s for Danville and Richmond.
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7: This is Morning Edition from NPR News. I'm A. Martinez.
18: I'm Michelle Martin.
26: And I'm Steve Inskeep. Dave Portnoy says it was irritating to write his new book.
0: Portnoy is the founder of Barstool Sports, a website and podcast empire that covers three big topics: sports, gambling, and guys saying whatever comes into their heads. Often that guy is Portnoy himself, getting into sudden arguments, like one with a caller over a golf match.
1: Don't blame me. Keep my name off your lips, Portnoy. Shut up.
2: Let me tell you something, Whitney. If you would listen to the program, I did blame the USGA. I blame the USGA, and then I blamed you.
0: Portnoy says his book, unlike his podcasts, forced him to edit. Cancel Me If You Can still includes the same persona, a man who built a successful business and drew a big audience, calling out pizzas he likes and people he does not.
3: I definitely have always relished in vanquishing my enemies. There's some in this book that I still feel the score is not settled, but a lot are. I guess I've always had a chip on my shoulder. I always said I was going to do, at the end of my career at Barstool, like Dave Portnoy, an evening of hate where people, I try to sell out Madison Square Garden, and I just let it rip on people that I have issues with.
0: Like his fellow podcaster, Alex Cooper.
4: What is up, Daddy Gang? It is your founding father, Alex Cooper, with Call Her Daddy.
0: Whose hugely successful podcast was part of Barstool until a disagreement.
3: It all came to a boiling point during COVID. The two girls showed up at my apartment, and I basically offered them what I'd still say is the best deal I've ever offered anybody in Barstool.
0: As Portnoy's book tells it, Cooper and her co-host, the women making the podcast, demanded even more money.
3: I was like, well, we're going to sue you. Like, how in the world do you think you're going to do that? You're pretty ironclad locked up to a 3-year deal with us. And she's like, the plan is that we were going to say there was sexual harassment involved in a toxic workplace to get out of our contract with you. I think that was their plan to get out of the contract.
0: Do you think that you would have been vulnerable to that kind of accusation?
3: Oh, my God. 100%. If they went public saying, we're going to leave Barstool, and the reason is they are sexually harassed or toxic, whatever the phrase is, it was all going to be in that vein, 100% their fans would have believed them, and they wouldn't have believed us.
0: I mean, people would know that, I mean, you call them girls, you tell a certain kind of joke. They would think, oh, that makes sense for the Dave Portnoy I know.
3: Totally. It would have fit the brand. Even, I mean, never mind the fact they didn't come into the office, so I'm not even sure how that's possible to be, like, harassed when you're not in the office in the first place. But yeah, it would have been a disaster. There's no doubt about that.
0: We reached out to Alex Cooper and her former co-host Sophia Franklin about Portnoy's allegation. They have yet to reply. Dave Portnoy draws a big audience of younger men, the kind who swung to Donald Trump in the 2024 election. When we talked with Portnoy last year, he said he voted for Trump largely as an answer to Democrats he considers scolds. Portnoy says he's still mostly on Trump's side because of the rise of Democratic socialists.
3: I stay up at night a lot worrying about politics. And I'm a Jewish guy, so I think a lot of that probably plays a factor. I think anti-Semitism is running wild. But I very much love the United States. I don't say it's perfect. But candidates that seemingly despise this country and want to turn it into a socialist country, I don't get at all.
0: Young people, traditionally, the majority of them have voted for Democrats. President Trump did very well with young men, the kind of people who are probably a big part of your audience. But in the last year or so, in surveys, his support among younger men has eroded. Why do you think that would be?
3: I think the war, certainly, with Iran. He supports Israel. And I think that is a hot button topic right now for all people, that it is not a popular thing to support Israel, to support that government, you know, and not say it's a genocide. I don't think it is, obviously, with my views, but that manosphere have all kind of flipped on him. And a lot of it, I do think, is on this one particular issue.
0: When we last spoke, you were pretty open about the idea that there's corruption in the administration. You talked about cryptocurrency deals and so forth. In the last year, there's been arguably a lot more. I mean, there's the airplane from Qatar. There's his family's deals in the Middle East. There's buying stock in companies that the government is affecting. We could get a list of things. Does that bother you still?
3: 100%. And I think it's all true.
0: What would you do about that?
3: I don't know. I don't think politicians should be able to trade stocks, period, buy crypto, period. I don't think a politician should be able to change their net worth a whole heck of a lot by getting into office. Like, whatever your net worth is when you get into office, put in inflation, put in normal salary, and you should probably leave office with a similar. I don't think many politicians do. Like, yes, I agree with everything you said about Trump. Do I think that's a Trump issue versus an all politician issue? I think it's an all politician issue.
0: There's a lot of members of Congress who've traded stocks and so forth, but this is at a whole new level, don't you think?
3: Absolutely. Well, he's taken advantage of like the crypto and even like his son with Khaleesi and things like that. No doubt. No doubt. In the scheme of everything that I'm worried about, I wouldn't say it's top of the list, but I don't like it.
0: Is it? I'm just thinking through your situation. You don't like it, but your feeling about the Democrats is such that Trump can just say, well, you don't like it. There's nothing you can do about it. There's nobody else for you to support.
3: Well, in the scheme of a guy like making a ton of money on crypto, and I think that's probably the prime example, the stock market versus another candidate saying they want to overthrow Western society, they're just on much different levels of my concern.
0: I want to ask one other question, and it's about the experience of writing a book, which we mentioned was so challenging. Do you feel you learned anything about yourself by writing at length about yourself?
3: Interesting question. You know, I've been pretty open throughout my career. I don't know that I learned anything else. This isn't so much learning. I feel kind of lucky, I guess. It's been a 23 or 24 year journey that I can't believe it happened. Like, that's the feeling I came out of the book. It's like a pinch me fairy tale. So I don't know that I learned anything new. I was just kind of grateful for the experience.
0: Dave Portnoy's new book is Cancel Me If You Can. Thanks so much. Good talking with you again.
3: Thank you. Take care.
0: This is NPR News.
19: 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I'm Jeff Bossert. It's 7:29. I'll have Radio IQ News up in a moment.
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10: Live from NPR News in Washington, I'm Dave Mattingly. Hours after President Trump declared the ceasefire with Iran to be over, the U.S. military carried out another round of attacks against Iranian targets. U.S. Central Command says about 90 targets were hit in an effort to further degrade Iran's ability to attack commercial shipping in the Strait of Hormuz. They included missile and drone storage sites. Graham Plattner is officially ending his campaign for a Senate seat from Maine. The Democratic nominee dropped out of the race yesterday, 2 days after a rape allegation against him was published. NPR's Tamara Keith has more.
11: Plattner's campaign went into a tailspin on Monday when Politico published the account of a woman he once dated who said he sexually assaulted her. In an 11-minute video that ended with Plattner dropping out of the race, he insisted it never happened. On Air Force One, President Trump was asked about Plattner.
12: Really a question of whether or not you believe the woman. A lot of people say big falsehoods. He's in a bind.
11: In 2023, a New York jury found Trump liable for sexually assaulting writer E. Jean Carroll in the 1990s. Trump calls her allegations a hoax and a lie. Tamara Keith, NPR News.
10: This is NPR News from Washington.
19: Radio IQ News, I'm Jeff Bossert. There's a new center in Roanoke County to better train nurses. Mason Adams tells us more about it.
13: Louisville Regional Health System wants to help solve the nursing shortage. Its parent company, HCA Virginia, opened the Galen College of Nursing in Roanoke in 2023. And this week, it unveiled a nearly 6,000-square-foot simulation center next door to provide nurses with more detailed training for specific scenarios. Aaron Keister is Chief Nurse Executive for HCA's Capital Division.
6: It can be anything from our sepsis care, a stroke alert when a patient comes in and they are having signs or symptoms of stroke. We have simulation that includes mannequins that can go into labor.
13: Others react in different ways and can even communicate symptoms through a microphone.
8: Hector, my name's Benjamin. How are you doing today?
14: I don't feel good.
8: You're not feeling good. Tell me what's wrong.
14: Well, I...
13: Keister says the new center demonstrates HCA's commitment to patient care, not just in Roanoke, but in Blacksburg, Pulaski, and Allegheny County.
6: And HCA is committed to our rural healthcare facilities. And I think this just shows that commitment, where we have placed a facility here in the middle of Roanoke County so that all of our hospitals in Southwest Virginia can benefit.
13: The center costs $2.4 million and will be opened to more than 900 nurses and clinicians across Western Virginia. In Roanoke, I'm Mason Adams.
19: A French logistics company plans to open a new distribution center in Henrico County. ID Logistics is investing more than $80 million on the project, which will be located near Richmond International Airport, according to the Richmond Times-Dispatch. The facility will focus on inventory and fulfillment operations for household and beauty projects. The project is expected to create about 1,000 new jobs. We have 70 degrees in Blacksburg, foggy there, Roanoke 72, 75 degrees and foggy in Charlottesville, and rain and fog in Richmond, 74 degrees. Daily rain chances continue into the weekend, particularly for Saturday. Some showers and storms today, cloudy, stronger storms again possible. Highs in the upper 70s to low 90s, feeling close to the triple digits as you head east of the Blue Ridge. By tomorrow, increasing clouds, showers, and storms, breezy. Highs in the upper 70s to 94 for Richmond. Better chance for widespread showers and storms Saturday. Highs in the upper 70s to around 90 degrees. It's 7:34.
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18: This is Morning Edition from NPR News. I'm Michelle Martin in Washington, D.C.
15: And I'm Amy Martinez in Los Angeles, California. A fresh round of strikes between the U.S. and Iran is triggering a bump at the gas pump. Gasoline prices went up overnight after the ceasefire broke down, and the fighting over the Strait of Hormuz also adds more uncertainty to the global economy. NPR's Scott Horsley joins us now. Scott, how big of a bump are we talking about?
16: AAA says the average price of gas jumped a nickel a gallon overnight. It's now 86 cents a gallon higher than it was before the war began. But it's not nearly as high as it was back in May when gas prices topped out around $4.56 a gallon. Ryan Sweet, who's with the forecasting firm Oxford Economics, says analysts are not really sure how big or persistent this latest disruption in the Strait of Hormuz might be.
17: No one really knows how this is going to play out. And it seems that financial markets are trying to figure out, is this the beginning of an escalation in tensions, or is this just a hiccup in negotiations?
16: Even though President Trump declared yesterday that the ceasefire was over, he did leave some wiggle room for talks with Iran to continue. And, you know, we've seen multiple times already during this conflict that harsh rhetoric gives way to further negotiations. So stay tuned.
15: All right. Now, rising gas prices have already contributed to higher inflation. So how is the Federal Reserve going to react?
16: Well, this might make the central bank more cautious about cutting interest rates anytime soon. It's possible the Fed could even raise interest rates when policymakers meet in a few weeks. But right now, investors think that's not very likely. You know, energy prices are notoriously volatile. They go down and up. And Sweet says, given its limited toolkit, there's not a whole lot the Fed can do about rising gas prices.
17: They're not drilling oil. They're not driving container ships. So that's a supply shock, and raising or lowering interest rates is ill-equipped to address supply shocks.
16: Interest rates tend to work on demand rather than supply. And demand for gasoline typically doesn't change that much so long as people have to get to work or school or wherever. Rising gas prices were a big driver of inflation this spring, and it's possible they could be in July as well if they continue to go up.
15: Yeah, and I got to imagine that there are other drivers pushing inflation higher.
16: Yeah, it's not just gasoline. We've also seen a huge amount of spending on data centers around the country to support artificial intelligence. And that is increasing the price of all kinds of building materials and also electronic equipment. Federal Reserve Chairman Kevin Warsh thinks eventually artificial intelligence is going to help to curb inflation by making workers more productive. But in the short term, it's having the opposite effect. On top of that, the White House is preparing to impose a whole new round of tariffs later this summer, and that has the potential to raise prices on lots of imported goods. So Sweet says there are just a lot of moving pieces to keep your eye on.
17: The big domino, of course, is the Middle East. If the peace deal breaks and falls apart, and then on top of that, we get additional tariffs, you're setting yourself up for potentially another round of stronger inflation, which particularly hurt lower income households.
16: Families at the bottom of the income ladder have already been hitting a wall with the high cost of living. They got a little bit of a breather earlier this year when they got their tax refunds. Those were on average about 11% bigger than they were last year. But for a lot of families, those tax refunds have already been spent by now. And, you know, their paychecks are not keeping up with the rising prices. If that continues, we could start to see some drop off in consumer spending. And because consumer spending is such a big part of the overall economy, that could really tap the brakes on economic growth.
15: That's NPR's Scott Horsley. Scott, thanks.
16: You're welcome.
18: The fatal shooting of an unarmed man by Immigration and Customs Enforcement in Houston Tuesday during what ICE called a targeted operation has sparked outrage across the city, especially in immigrant communities. Many gathered Wednesday night for a vigil to honor the victim, Lorenzo Salgado Araujo. Houston Public Media's Bianca Seward has been covering this, and she's with us this morning. Good morning, Bianca.
1: Good morning.
18: What's been the reaction to the shooting in Houston? Tell us more about that.
1: Yeah, the reaction has been fast. Within hours of the shooting, we started to see demands for investigations and the public questioning ICE's account of the shooting. There's been a mix of anger and grief in the communities, and many are calling for more transparency. Last night, hundreds marched down Canal Street here in Houston, near where the shooting occurred, to protest the shooting and ICE's operations overall. For some at the march, like local resident Roberto Del Toro, this moment is a reckoning.
7: We're so used to it happening somewhere else, you know, in another state, another city. But now, look, it's here in our own backyard. So it's always been a problem. But now it's a, you know, we have to, you know, take action.
1: Many immigrant rights organizations have also pointed out the similarities between ICE's account for this week's shooting in Texas and the shooting of Renee Good back in January in Minneapolis. ICE agents also accused Good of weaponizing her vehicle.
18: So tell us more about the investigation, what we know so far, and tell us more about what people are asking for.
1: Yeah, currently the Federal Bureau of Investigation says they're handling the inquiry, but just specifically looking into the potential assault on a law enforcement agent. Advocacy groups here are looking more for an independent investigation for the shooting overall. Roman Palomares is the president of the League of United American Citizens, LULAC, and he said the community has lost trust in the FBI and ICE to conduct investigations transparently.
20: You have not earned that trust. ICE has not earned that trust from the American people. Your pattern has been one of inaccuracies, of prejudicial leaks before the facts are known, of twisting the narrative to fit your version of events.
1: ICE has not yet commented to our requests for comment regarding its account of the shooting for calls for an independent investigation. After a direct request for the Houston Police Department to investigate, Mayor John Whitmire said he was leaving the investigation in the hands of federal authorities. And yesterday, Harris County District Attorney Sean Teer posted to X that normally his office would conduct an investigation, but he added that, quote, unfortunately, at this time, federal authorities continue exclusively handling all aspects of this case.
18: What is the family of Salgado Araujo saying?
1: Yeah, I was able to sit down with the sons yesterday, and his sons, Ronaldo and Lorenzo Jr., said the family had worried for a long time about the possibility of their father, an immigrant from Mexico, being detained and deported. Ronaldo said his parents had changed their habits so they would not have to leave the house that often.
21: In that neighborhood as well, that, you know, this Latino neighborhood that we grew up in and then we thought we were safe there, it just goes to show that no place is safe when it comes to ICE.
1: They told me their father had worked for decades building homes in the Houston area and that recently he had begun the process of getting a work permit.
18: Was anyone else with Salgado Araujo at the time of the shooting?
1: Yeah, we learned from the family yesterday that there were three other passengers in the car with Salgado Araujo when the ICE shooting happened. The family says all three of those men have been detained, but they don't know where they're being held and have not yet spoken to them. Ronaldo had asked for their accounts of the shooting to be made public. The family says they'll shed light on what happened Tuesday morning.
18: That is Houston Public Media, Bianca Seward. Bianca, thank you.
1: Thanks for having me.

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1: It's 7:42. I'm Jeff Bossert. Good morning. It's good to be with you early on a Thursday for Morning Edition on Radio IQ. A little later on, the global race for AI chips is minting a new elite in South Korea and raising questions about who gets left behind. That report about 15 minutes from now. Stay with us.
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1: 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We'll have daily rain chances the next few days and Saturday in particular. Cloudy today, some showers and storms, stronger storms again possible. Highs in the upper 70s to around 92 for Danville and Richmond. Low 90s for Roanoke. Some clearing for most tonight. Some clouds and showers possible in the southwest still. Lows in the low 60s to low 70s. Friday, cloud coverage increases throughout the day. More showers and storms, fairly breezy. Highs in the upper 70s to 94 in the Richmond area by then. It'll feel hotter as you move east to the mountains. And we're a better chance for widespread showers and storms by Saturday. Highs in the upper 70s to around 90 degrees. Roanoke has 70 right now. Charlottesville, 75 and foggy. Rain and fog in Richmond, 74 degrees.
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0: This is Morning Edition from NPR News. I'm Michelle Martin.
6: And I'm A. Martinez. Egg prices last year were a major pain point for consumers and also the Trump administration. Now, the Department of Justice is charging three major egg suppliers with price fixing and keeping prices inflated. Here to break down what it means is our colleague Waylon Wong from The Indicator. So, I mean, who doesn't remember Eggpocalypse? I mean, who was getting...
7: We lived it.
6: Yeah, we did. We absolutely did. So who was getting most of the blame for high egg prices last year?
7: Well, the irrefutable culprit was bird flu. This infection meant that we lost tens of millions of egg-laying hens in the country. But there was a slightly more, I would say, kind of controversial culprit, one that was hotly debated among, you know, consumer advocate groups and economists, and that is greedflation or corporate greed, the idea that companies were charging prices that were beyond what would be reasonable to cover their own rising costs.
6: Yeah, and since the Justice Department can't charge bird flu with any crimes, what is the government alleging?
7: So the Department of Justice and 17 states allege that three major egg producers, their names are Calemaine, Hickman's, and Versova, illegally coordinated to inflate egg prices. And the government says these companies allegedly did this by submitting information to this industry publication that publishes price quotations. And these price quotations then influence what restaurants and grocery stores and other customers pay for eggs. And so the government is saying that these three companies illegally coordinated to manipulate these price quotations and make the prices of eggs higher.
6: Okay, and what are the companies saying in response?
7: Well, they have not admitted any wrongdoing as part of this proposed settlement. Calemaine released a statement saying it actually denies any wrongdoing.
6: So if these proposed settlements do wind up getting final court approval, I mean, what do the companies have to do?
7: Well, the companies have to put in a bunch of antitrust compliance measures. So these are programs within their companies where they have to report out and making sure they're doing everything above board. And then they also have to pay a combined $3.3 million to the states involved. And this is my favorite part, they have to donate over 53 million eggs to food pantries and related nonprofits in those states. And if you look at the language of the settlements, it actually says the eggs have to be non-expired, non-spoiled, grade A eggs. So no rotten eggs allowed.
6: Wow. So they will have to put most of their eggs in one basket, right?
7: One basket. That's going to be split up among 17 states.
6: Okay.
7: That's right. Only good eggs.
6: So Waylon, I always think that there's a couple of products out there that are really good indicators. Number one, of how people feel the government is doing and maybe how people feel the economy is working for them. Gasoline is one, but also eggs. So what do you think we've all learned about how eggs really impacts the way people feel about how far their buck stretches?
7: Eggs, because they are this item that is a common item. It's a staple. It's the foundation of so many meals, so many recipes. It's something that consumers are highly aware of what the price of that thing is week to week, month by month. And so this really goes into informing how people feel about the economy and how far they feel like their budget can stretch.
6: That's Waylon Wong with The Indicator from Planet Money. Waylon, thanks a lot.
7: Thank you.
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1: 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I'm Jeff Bossert. Good morning. Good to be with you. It's Morning Edition on listener-supported Radio IQ. Up ahead next hour, new U.S. airstrikes on Iran drew retaliatory attacks on Bahrain, Kuwait, and Qatar. It's escalating regional tensions and threatening an interim deal aimed at ending the war. More in about 15 minutes.
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1: Fair amount of fog around the region this morning. 71 in Foggy and Blacksburg. 73 degrees in Roanoke. Lynchburg, 73 in Foggy. In Charlottesville, 75 degrees. 76 in Fredericksburg. Danville, 72 and Foggy. Light rain and fog in Richmond, 74 degrees. Showers and storms again today. Fairly breezy. And high temperatures reach the upper 70s to low 90s. The high around Roanoke, around 91 today. Lows in the low 60s to low 70s this evening, clearing for most.
6: It's Morning Edition from NPR News. I'm Amy Martinez.
0: And I'm Michelle Martin. Good morning. The defense and prosecution in the Charlie Kirk murder case in Utah sparred yesterday over whether interviews given by accused killer Tyler Robinson, his family, and his friends should be made public. Prosecutors are presenting evidence to convince a judge to try Robinson for murdering the conservative activist at a speaking event in September. KUER's Sean Higgins has this report.
10: The first 2 days of the hearing revolved around setting the scene and evidence from the day Kirk was killed on September 10th. Day three focused on evidence gathered after Robinson turned himself in to police. The day after Kirk was fatally shot, State Bureau of Investigation agent Brian Davis was called to St. George, a town more than 260 miles away from Utah Valley University, where Kirk was shot.
11: We received information that an individual was turning himself in or had turned himself, was going to turn himself in to police in regard to his involvement with the incident, the shooting on UVU campus.
10: When Davis arrived, he was told a person came around 9 p.m. to turn themselves in. He testified to a Provo courtroom that that person was Tyler Robinson. Robinson's attorneys disagreed with the prosecution on what, if any, portions of a police interview with his roommate and romantic partner, Lance Twiggs, should be played in the courtroom. For the first time during the hearing, Kirk family attorney Jeffrey Neiman spoke to the court. He made it clear that the family is in favor

0: You should not be exposed to information before a trial that could influence their decision. After an hour-long recess to examine suggested redactions, District Judge Tony Graff ultimately ruled that the prosecution should return today with an edited video to protect Robinson's constitutional rights to a fair trial. Robinson has yet to enter a plea to the charges against him. Judge Graff will decide whether there is enough evidence for the case to go to trial at the end of the hearing. For NPR News, I'm Sean Higgins in Salt Lake City.
1: The construction of artificial intelligence infrastructure is revolutionizing industries around the world. In South Korea, for example, some factory workers who make semiconductors essential to AI are paid like executives. Instead of calling these workers blue-collar or white-collar, South Koreans describe them as silicon-collar. NPR's Anthony Kuhn takes us to South Korea's Silicon Belt to observe the chip boom's impact on South Korean society.
2: Young couples pushing babies in strollers are shopping at the Lotte department store in the Dongtan district of Hwasong City, half an hour by train from Seoul. Songmin Kim is the general manager of the store's sales planning team. He says sales were up 20% in the first 5 months of this year, especially luxury goods, home appliances, and furniture.
3: The Dongtan commercial district has a significantly higher proportion of young newlyweds who work for large corporations compared to other regions. We can see that there is a large population working for nearby semiconductor companies.
2: Many Silicon Collar employees live and work here for Samsung and SK Hynix. Together, the firms control about 80% of the world's high-bandwidth memory chips used in AI. In the first 3 months of this year, global chip demand pushed Samsung's profits up by 756%, and unionized Samsung workers wanted a cut of it. They threatened to go on strike. Samsung agreed to give 78,000 workers 12% of the chip division's profits as bonuses. If they meet production targets, some workers could get bonuses of up to $400,000 in stocks and cash, roughly three times their average salary. Meanwhile, Samsung's rival SK Hynix gave its workers a 10% cut of profits. Together, the two companies' bonuses could add up to about 2.5% of South Korea's GDP. The chip boom has sent Dongtan's real estate prices surging. Real estate agent Yu Chang-wan sells apartments in a building where prices for four-bedroom apartments have risen to more than $1.7 million. Yu says that Dongtan residents enjoy excellent schools and facilities, including several golf courses.
4: Since folks working at Samsung Electronics and Hynix have a lot of disposable income, they play a lot of golf.
2: Yongnam University sociologist Ho Chang-dok says that the Silicon Collar workers are now seen by other workers as aristocrats. Many Samsung workers making TVs and smartphones are bitter that their bonuses were just 1% of their chip-making colleagues. Ha says the downside of the chip boom is a sense of alienation, which could tear the fabric of South Korean society.
5: When social anger arises and increases, society does not move forward stably, and things like random crimes start occurring frequently.
2: South Korean chip makers benefited from decades of state backing and bailouts at taxpayers' expense. But Ha argues that workers who threatened a strike seem to have forgotten this.
5: Negotiations should take place within a scope that accounts for reinvestment and allows the company to continue growing, rather than acting as if all the surplus was achieved solely through their efforts.
2: While workers and managers fight over chip profits, the government is debating what to do with the tax windfall. Skeptics fear the boom could go bust. They suggest strengthening the social safety net and paying down the national debt. Optimists see AI and chips as part of a new industrial structure that will keep demand strong. They call for reinvesting the surplus in more chip factories. Last week, South Korea's President Lee Jae-myung announced that Samsung and SK Hynix will build a new half-trillion-dollar semiconductor manufacturing base with government support in the country's southwest. But Lee has also expressed deep concerns.
6: The government must painfully acknowledge the sense of alienation felt by young people who look at record-shattering corporate bonuses and an all-time high KOSPI index and feel it's a story from a completely different world.
2: This week, South Korea's government said it plans to use surplus tax revenue to create a future fund. It would be used both to invest in more chip production and support young Koreans left out of the chip boom. Anthony Kuhn, NPR.

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3: Good morning. President Trump says the ceasefire with Iran has ended. The renewed attacks are putting U.S. Gulf allies in the firing line once again. Ambassador Dennis Ross will provide his assessment in this hour of Morning Edition from NPR News.
4: A year from now, where do we expect recreational cannabis to be sold in Virginia? We'll have a story on that from Michael Pope in a few minutes.
3: Graham Plattner is dropping his Senate bid in Maine after numerous allegations of sexual misconduct. I'm Michelle Martin.
5: And I'm A. Martinez. Democrats are planning to host a nominating convention. What's it mean for the party's chances to retake the Senate? Also, New York City skyscraper has been stabilized after fears it could collapse. And Rahm Emanuel criticized the Israeli government during a speech in Tel Aviv. It's Thursday, July 9th. Today in 1981, Nintendo released the arcade game Donkey Kong, which featured an unnamed carpenter later called Mario. News is next.
6: Live from NPR News in Washington, I'm Windsor Johnston. President Trump's strategy on Iran is growing less clear after another round of U.S. airstrikes and new threats of further military action. The president says the ceasefire is over, even as the White House leaves the door open to future talks. Democratic Senator Jeanne Shaheen tells NPR that the mixed signals are making it hard to know what comes next.
7: None of the goals that he set out in the beginning have been accomplished. We've not seen regime change. In fact, we have a more hard line in place. They still have a significant number of their ballistic missiles. They have now controlled they still have all of their nuclear material.
6: Shaheen says a lasting ceasefire will require a clear U.S. strategy and sustained diplomacy. President Trump is taking Syria off a terrorism blacklist, paving the way for more sanctions relief. NPR's Michelle Kellerman reports Trump met with the country's president on the sidelines of the NATO summit this week in Turkey.
8: President Trump is praising Syrian leader Ahmed al-Sharaa, a former militant, for turning Syria around following a devastating civil war.
9: And we're proud of the job he's doing. Syria's become a very stable, I mean, it's amazing. In a short period of time, it's really been stabilized, and we're proud of that.
8: Secretary of State Marco Rubio says President Trump has notified Congress that the U.S. will take Syria off the state sponsor of terrorism list. Rubio's statement says that lifting sanctions will, quote, unlock international trade and investment and give Syria a chance to rebuild and open up a new chapter. Michelle Kellerman, NPR News, the State Department.
6: Campaign staffers keep trying to bet on candidates despite efforts to curb insider trading. In response, prediction market Kalshi has launched a new program to fight political insider trading, but some are getting through, as NPR's Lou Garrett reports.
10: Kalshi now uses Federal Election Commission data to actively track campaign staffer trades. Since launching the new program, Kalshi has blocked dozens of staffers from trading on their own races. Robert Denault is the company's head of enforcement and legal counsel.
11: We're looking at election markets with a very close eye here. They obviously bear really important integrity issues.
10: Kalshi's election tracking program launched just days after an NPR report on campaign insider trading. Former FEC Commissioner Lee Goodman called the program a good first step.
12: However, it's not a panacea, and it's, you know, because it leaves still many people who are involved in campaigns who will not show up on FEC reports.
10: At least one campaign staffer was able to trade on a race they were involved in on Kalshi, despite this new program. Luke Garrett, NPR News, Washington.
6: This is NPR.
4: Radio IQ News, I'm Jeff Bossert. By this time next year, Virginia will have retailers selling recreational marijuana. And Michael Pope tells us more about where the stores will be located.
13: More than 300 licenses will be awarded to businesses that want to open up retail locations selling recreational marijuana as early as next summer. Senator LaCharisse Aird is a Democrat from Petersburg who introduced legislation creating the marketplace. And she says the Cannabis Control Authority will prevent stores from being clustered in places like Charlottesville, Richmond, and Arlington.
14: There are provisions within the legislation that not only require the Cannabis Control Authority to take into account how close together some of these licenses may be, but also to provide the General Assembly with an analysis that they have done that.
13: On the opposite end of the spectrum from stores clustered together is cannabis deserts, places where local governments use their zoning authority to deny any and all applications. Here's Cannabis Public Health Advisory Council Vice Chairman Negist Abebe.
15: A desert is also a public health problem, just like clustering is a public health problem. Because what we know from states like California that use local opt-out, you know, you still cannot access a legal dispensary in over 50% of California. And what happens? The void is filled by illegal, unregulated, untaxed operators.
13: Businesses will not be allowed to have more than 5 licenses each, a provision designed to prevent big businesses from monopolizing the marketplace. Michael Pope.
4: Lewis Gale Regional Health System has inaugurated its new HCA Healthcare Center for Clinical Advancement. It's a nearly 6,000 square foot simulation center in Roanoke County to train nurses and care teams. The new center comes 3 years after HCA launched the Galen School of Nursing, located next door. Aaron Keister, the chief nurse executive for HCA's Capital Division, says the center is an attempt to address the nursing shortage.
16: Our investment in centers like this, our investment in the Galen School of Nursing, really shows our commitment to building the pipeline of nursing back into our communities, making sure that not only are we having those new nurses come in, be trained through Galen, but even after that, how do we invest to grow them as nurses?
4: The center will be open to more than 900 nurses and others who work in HCA's 4 Western Virginia hospitals. Ahead this hour, former Chicago Mayor Rahm Emanuel gave a speech this week in Tel Aviv and had harsh words for the Israeli government.
17: The pursuit of a so-called Greater Israel is as self-destructive and fanatical as the chant from the river to the sea.
4: He'll talk with Steve Inskeep in about 15 minutes. Showers and storms again today. Stronger storms possible. Breezy. Highs in the upper 70s to low 90s. We have 74 degrees in Roanoke, foggy in Lynchburg, 72. Charlottesville, foggy, 75 degrees, foggy in Richmond, 74 there.
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3: This is Morning Edition from NPR News. I'm Michelle Martin in Washington, D.C.
5: And Amy Martinez in Los Angeles, California. A ceasefire with Iran is effectively over after the U.S. struck sites in Iran for a second night in a row.
3: And countries in the Middle East are back on high alert as they prepare for potentially more war.
5: NPR's Emily Fang has been monitoring this newest outbreak in hostilities from Tel Aviv. Emily, tell us what we know so far about these strikes.
19: Good morning. So, U.S. Central Command says overnight they hit about 90 military targets in southern Iran along its coast and the Strait of Hormuz. And as you mentioned, Iran has responded. It launched air attacks overnight at U.S. military infrastructure for a second day as well in Kuwait and Bahrain. There were sirens going off overnight across the Gulf. Kuwait's defense ministry said it was intercepting missiles and drones early this morning, my time. And I'm speaking to you from Tel Aviv in Israel right now, where it's been quiet, but the military here says it's at full readiness for war against Iran, according to Israeli media. And last night, very suddenly, the Prime Minister of Israel, Benjamin Netanyahu, and Defense Minister Israel Katz canceled a public event because they needed to convene an emergency security meeting as they monitor this newest outbreak in the U.S.-Iran war.
5: Emily, the U.S. and Iran were supposed to resume negotiations for a more permanent end of the war after Iran's former supreme leaders buried later today. Are those talks still on?
19: frankly, it is not clear. Despite this trade in fire and Trump's comments that the ceasefire is over in his eyes, Trump did not rule out more talks with Iran. But both the U.S. and Iran seem to be playing hardball with each other, and they seem to be waiting for the other country to back down first yet again. Iran's top negotiator, Mohammad Bagar Ghalibaf, wrote on X, the social media site, after the second day of U.S. strikes began, and he was warning, quote, if you strike, you will get hit. And he wrote that the Strait of Hormuz would only fully reopen on Iranian terms.
20: Okay, so that's pretty intense. What's the reaction been from countries around the region?
19: It has been tensier, to say the least. People in Israel, where I am, are bracing possibly for more attacks again from Iran or its proxies in the region. I should mention Israel's government has generally been supportive of the U.S. resuming strikes in Iran. They were critical of this preliminary ceasefire between the U.S. and Iran. But there's also frustration here because there's a lack of clarity about what the U.S.'s endgame is with this latest round of strikes on Iran. Iran and Israel are also closely watching what happens next door to me in Lebanon, because Israel has a separate truce there with Hezbollah. That's the Iran-backed militia based in Lebanon. But that truce is linked to the ceasefire with Iran. And also, Israel continues to bomb in Lebanon, including a strike just this Tuesday, which killed 4 people, according to Lebanese local authorities and health officials. And then last night, the head of Hezbollah, Naeem Qassem, he gave this fiery speech blasting a recent Lebanese government agreement with Israel. Let's take a listen. So here he's talking about this framework agreement with Israel, saying it's entirely in Israel's interest, that it's illegitimate, unconstitutional, and illegal. So as you can hear, there's a lot of moving pieces in the region. That means a lot of opportunities for conflicts, both old and new, to flare up.
20: And we'll check in with you if that happens. That's NPR's Emily Fang in Tel Aviv. Emily, thanks.
19: Thank you, A.
21: We wanted to get additional perspective on all this from Ambassador Dennis Ross. He is a former U.S. Special Envoy for Mideast Talks. He also co-founded the advocacy group United Against Nuclear Iran, and he's with us now. Ambassador, welcome back to the program. Good morning.
22: Good to be with you. Thanks.
21: So, you know, there have been strikes and retaliatory strikes throughout this ceasefire period. What is it about this new round of attacks that seems to have pushed the ceasefire toward collapse?
22: Well, I think the key here is that the president was getting one thing, one achievement out of the MOU, and that was the opening of the straits. We were waiving sanctions for the sale of Iranian oil. We were allowing them to receive dollars for it into the Iranian banking system. This was providing a windfall for them, and we had lifted the blockade on that. All this was what the Iranians were gaining, and the only thing we were gaining was the opening of the straits. But it turns out we were not gaining the opening of the straits. So I think what happened was the president decided he had no explanation for why he was observing this, and he decided he would then make a point by bombing harder. What we've seen is the Iranians now have a regime that will respond in kind. Is this going to be another tit-for-tat arrangement? Which, by the way, the Iranians don't mind a tit-for-tat because it puts them on an equal plane with the United States, the world's strongest military superpower. But this now looks like the president is trying to make a point. Is he trying to make the point to get the Iranians to come back to the table and open the straits, talk about their nuclear program? Or is he trying to effectively say, look, I don't believe any longer we can negotiate an outcome, but I don't want this to go on, so I'm going to hit the Iranians hard. Yeah, they'll retaliate, but after it, I'll be able to declare we achieved all of our objectives. If the straits are not open the way we want them to be, he can say, he's always said the straits is everybody else's business, not necessarily ours. Others depend on it more. So I think we're at a point where the president isn't really clear on what his own end game is, but I wouldn't be shocked if his end game is to declare success after maybe a more intensive set of strikes for a few days.
21: Who has the advantage here? I mean, a lot of the discourse now is that Iran actually does, now that they have figured out how they can essentially cripple or at least damage the global economy.
22: I think the Iranians believe they have an edge. I mean, look, we're dealing with the reality of what's objective and what's subjective. The Iranians right now, especially after a week of preparing the burial of the Ali Khamenei, the former supreme leader, there's a kind of momentum that built up psychologically The regime is feeling more emboldened, I think, ideologically, more secure. They demonstrated their control. And they feel they have the they have a control over an international choke point that affects the global economy and oil prices. The president at this point is signaling he wants this over. In my mind, he signaled that for a long time. And the Iranians have read that as giving them an edge and believing they have the ability to outlast him. So I would say, from at least from their standpoint, they think they have an edge. The president claims we've defeated them, we destroyed their air force, we destroyed their navy. Neither their air force or their navy were the real forms of leverage that they had in the region. I think right now, certainly the Iranians think they have an edge.
21: I'm curious what you think about the president's language. I mean, last month, President Trump called Iranian negotiators rational, smart, and strong. This was when he was at the G7 summit. Yesterday, while he was wrapping up his visit to NATO, he called Iranian leaders scum. He called them sick people. You know, that's words. But and then the Iranians have had their own words for the president and past leaders as well. But I am curious what you make of that, A, that change in tone, and B, what effect do you think that kind of language has coming from the president of the United States?
22: Well, I think, to put it mildly, it's not the normal language that presidents use. But then again, President Trump is not a normal president. He doesn't approach diplomacy in what might be described as a normal way. The fact that the Iranians, as you said, use their own language and also have put $100 million bounty on killing him, I guess I'm not really shocked by the language. But I'm also, we've seen the president, not just even a month ago, a couple of days ago, he talked about how rational, pragmatic this new leadership in Iran was. They may be many things. They're probably more nationalistic than Ali Khamenei was, less religious at a certain level. They're probably also a leadership that is less risk-averse than Ali Khamenei was. They're more of a challenge in a lot of ways, I believe. And as I said, it comes back to them thinking they actually have an edge right now. The president's language probably reflects his frustration more than anything else.
21: I wish we had more time because I would love to know what you think the U.S. could do to get things back on track. Do you have an answer for that in 10 seconds?
22: Well, I think the key is the options we have are kind of limited. We could try to open the strait. That would take away the leverage that the Iranians have, but that's really hard to do. And would take a lot of time.
21: That's former U.S. Special Envoy for Mideast Talks, Ambassador Dennis Ross. Ambassador, thank you once again.
22: My pleasure.
4: We turn now to some unexpected travel arrangements for President Trump. He flew to Turkey on the new Air Force One, a Boeing 747 luxury jet donated by the government of Qatar. After the U.S. and Iran launched a fresh round of military strikes Wednesday, Trump left Ankara on an older Air Force One plane. Here's NPR's Jill Rose.
0: Normally, a president's trip home from abroad is an afterthought. This time, the surprise switch is raising lots of questions about security. Trump was asked about it at his press conference in Turkey.
1: I'd like you to address speculation that you're leaving Ankara not in the new Air Force One because of security concerns involving Iran.
0: In response, Trump agreed that he is likely a target of the Iranian military.
9: I'm number one on the kill list for Iran.
0: But Trump did not say exactly why he left Turkey, which shares a border with Iran, in one of the older Air Force One planes, instead of the newer model that was donated by Qatar last year. So the next reporter followed up.
2: But why aren't you flying the new plane home?
9: Say what?
2: Why aren't you flying on the new Air Force One home?
9: It's flying to Europe.
0: This time, Trump gave the same explanation he offered on Truth Social, that he would fly on the older plane, quote, for old time's sake. Both planes stopped at a UK Air Force base in eastern England, where many U.S. troops are stationed.
9: So the soldiers can see it because it's truly magnificent.
0: Then Trump switched planes back to the new Air Force One for the trip home. Older Boeing jets that serve as Air Force One have extensive missile detection and self-protection systems. Experts told NPR last week that the newer Qatari-donated jet probably lacks some of those capabilities because of how quickly it was retrofitted. The Air Force referred questions to the White House, which called the new jet, quote, a state-of-the-art aircraft that has been fitted with high-level security protocols, unquote, and said the U.S. uses every tool at its disposal to address threats, including misdirection. Joel Rose, NPR News, Washington.

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1: It's 8:19. I'm Jeff Bossert. Good morning. Thanks for joining us on a Thursday morning edition on listener-supported Radio IQ. Ahead, Democrats are searching for a new path forward in Maine. That's after Graham Plattner announced he was suspending his campaign for U.S. Senate. An update 15 minutes away.
2: Today's day sponsors are Jay Wilderman and Ann Waybright, in memory of their son, Benjamin Robert Wilderman, on his 26th birthday.
3: Former Manchester Mayor Andy Burnham could easily become the United Kingdom's seventh prime minister in 10 years. The revolving door of leaders has some Britons wondering what has made their country ungovernable.
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3: I'm Mary Louise Kelly. 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
1: Showers and storms continue today. The best chance coming up is Saturday, but we'll have a few possible stronger storms today. Pretty breezy, too. High temperatures, upper 70s to around 92 for the Danville and Richmond areas, around 89 for Roanoke. We'll feel close to the triple digits as you move east of the Blue Ridge. Some clearing tonight, but some clouds and possible rain in the southwest. Lows in the low 60s to low 70s. Increasing clouds tomorrow throughout the day. Showers and storms, highs in the upper 70s to 94 around Richmond. Feeling hotter east of the mountains and a better chance for widespread showers and storms by Saturday. Breezy, highs in the upper 70s to around 90 degrees. 76 degrees in Roanoke. Charlottesville, a little fog, 76, 75, and foggy in Richmond.
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7: 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I'm Michelle Martin.
8: I'm E. Martinez.
9: And I'm Steve Inskeep. During this week that the Middle East war heated up again, an American went to Israel. Rahm Emanuel did something that used to be rare for American political leaders. He delivered an extended public critique of America's ally. Emanuel gave a speech in Tel Aviv speaking directly to Israelis.
10: I want to be very clear about this. The pursuit of a so-called greater Israel is as self-destructive and fanatical as the chant from the river to the sea. Your government has been complicit in the horrors now being inflicted on innocent families in the West Bank.
9: This speech has implications back home. Emanuel is the former mayor of Chicago and former chief of staff to President Obama, who is exploring a run for president. He's tried to influence the Democratic Party's approach to a range of issues and now follows many Democrats in saying that they support Israel as a country, but not its current policies, one war after another. He came on the line to talk about this. This speech strikes me as a warning. You are issuing a warning to Israel. What is the warning?
11: The warning is, by a set of government choices by Prime Minister Netanyahu, you had led yourself into being both politically, strategically, economically a pariah. These are choices. If you walk on the path towards peace and your own security, we'll stand by your side. If you stay with the current policies that have led you to the point that you've lost American public, you've lost the European public. Europe is your economic market. America is your political kind of partner. All you picked up was Somaliland. This is unsustainable.
9: Can Israelis not reply to you, you see us losing, we keep winning. We crushed Hamas. We've won all these victories against Hezbollah. We've bombed Iran. We've done a lot of things that have been very successful militarily.
11: Look, the Prime Minister Netanyahu has failed repeatedly to take advantage of the military, quote unquote, success and turn it into strategic advantages. Take Syria. The Assad father and son were disastrous for Israel for 40 years. You finally have a new president who says we have Israel and you have a common enemy in Iran. Pick up the phone and come to a security agreement. And America will help. You've made no effort. That is in your security interest. It's in our security interest. And you're not using your security tools, meaning you have economic statecraft, political persuasion, cultural attraction, military power. You reduced your statecraft to one tool.
9: I'm interested that you argue Israel has changed its image in the world from being a tech startup, which is one of the things that was happening in its economy, to being a country that seems to be all about war.
11: Yeah, what I observe is that 5 years ago, you captured the world's imagination as the startup nation. You are now known as a choice by the prime minister as Sparta. Think about the consequences of that.
9: Sparta meaning the ancient Greek city-state was all about war.
11: And yes, all that, but the prime minister enunciated, we want to be the modern-day Sparta. Well, that is not to your interest, and it's not to America's interest.
9: Now, you said a moment ago that Israel has lost the American public, your words, and you're saying this while considering a run for president of the United States. There's a divide in the Republican Party, which has gotten a lot of attention on Israel.
11: Yes.
9: I'd like you to describe the divide right now in the Democratic Party. I think about a longtime supporter of Israel like Chuck Schumer, the Senate Minority Leader, and I think about Democratic Socialists who are in a very different place. What's the divide as you see it?
11: Well, I would say the there's unity in opposition to Prime Minister Netanyahu, because people see, they'll articulate it their way, I did it my way, that he has cost the alliance, he's cost the United States, and he's cost Israel and jeopardized Israel's security. There are others that don't believe in the state of Israel. Just don't. I'm not in that camp.
9: The United States provides so much support to Israel that has been vital to that country's survival. Ultimately, it has not cut off that support, even when the U.S. government disagrees about something that Israel may have done. Can you really threaten the Israelis if they do not go along with your view of their future?
11: Sure. So for one other thing, Steve, your question actually belies a blind spot.
9: Go ahead.
11: We also offer military security to many nations in the Arab League. You never asked me about that.
9: You mean Israel's neighbors, sure.
11: Yeah, well, that's leverage. We have a lot of assets at our disposal. We've never organized them to play this role.
9: Okay, let me stop you for a second.
11: To Israel, you would say there will be no U.S. taxpayer support for the purchasing of weapons. You have to buy them at full price. You have to live by the requirements and restrictions that every ally. But I also said in the speech, any settler or any individual committing violence, sanctioned. Any government official that basically condones that violence, sanctioned. Any bank and construction company involved in building illegal settlements, sanctioned.
9: So just so I understand, the new basis of the relationship in your mind is Israel is a wealthy nation now. It can buy its own weapons, doesn't need them free from the United States. Israel may well be subject to sanctions from the United States if it does things wrong. But you also favor this broader regional peace plan, what you've called a 23-state solution, meaning that all the Arab neighbors get involved in fully recognizing Israel. And there's also a Palestinian state. Is that right?
11: You get economic integration and your tech economy, that's the marvel of the world, gets to flourish and employ and grow and as in a part of the economy. So there are carrots, there are sticks. Yes, you're a media person, you'll focus on the stick part, but I'm offering you the promise of a better time and a better tomorrow. And it also serves America's interest because two presidents have decided, both in the Iraq war and the Iran war, to spend America's treasure, its youth, on a security agreement and an encouragement that is not serving our interests.
9: Are you seeing Prime Minister Netanyahu on this trip to Israel?
11: No. No, I saw the president, Herzog, who's not a political, kind of judicial partisan.
9: He's supposed to be above politics, right?
11: Yeah, I've seen nobody because I'm not letting him say that I'm involved in Israeli politics.
9: Got it. Rahm Emanuel.
11: But as you know, Steve, I'm not shy to say what I think.
9: That has been my experience.
11: All right, buddy.
9: Rahm Emanuel, thanks for talking.
11: Thank you.
9: He gave a speech this week in Tel Aviv criticizing the policies of the government of Israel. This is NPR News.
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8: Live from NPR News in Washington, I'm Dave Mattingly. The U.S. military has carried out another round of strikes on Iranian targets, hours after President Trump lashed out at Iran's leaders and declared the ceasefire to be over. U.S. Central Command says about 90 Iranian targets were hit, including missile and drone storage sites. NPR's Jackie Northam says the renewed American strikes follow Iran attacking three commercial ships in the Strait of Hormuz.
12: In a statement, U.S. Central Command says this latest round of strikes is to curb Iran's ability to threaten vessels in the Strait of Hormuz. Iranian media say there were explosions in the port city of Bandar Abbas and other areas. The tit-for-tat exchanges could signal the end of the fragile truce between the U.S. and Iran. The U.S. offered a number of incentives to Iran in the temporary peace agreement to keep the Strait of Hormuz open and oil prices low, particularly important for Trump as the midterms draw close. At a NATO summit in Ankara, Turkey, President Trump expressed outrage at Iran's attack on vessels, saying it had reneged on the deal. But he said he didn't think the war would start again. Jackie Northam, NPR News.
8: Ukraine has carried out more attacks on Russia's energy sector a day after President Trump said the U.S. will allow Kyiv to manufacture Patriot air defense systems. This is NPR News.
1: Radio IQ News, I'm Jeff Bossert. Adoption in Virginia is on the upswing, but a grant from a fast food chain's nonprofit could see those numbers increase even more. Brad Kuttner has this story.
13: There are about 75 more children adopted in the Commonwealth in 2025 than in 2024, but there are still about 1,700 in search of a home. That's where folks like Chad Alls of the Floyd County Department of Social Services come in.
14: Most families that want to adopt want a newborn so that they can raise the child. Every year, it gets a little more difficult to find that adoptive placement.
13: But Alls is getting some help via an expansion of a partnership program from the Dave Thomas Foundation.
15: Come for a hamburger and leave with a house. Now that's a value.
16: Come to Wendy's.
13: Yes,
16: today.
13: That Dave Thomas. Rita Sorenin is president of the Dave Thomas Foundation. They're not linked to Wendy's directly, but Sorenin said the burger maker got into adoption because he himself was adopted. The foundation runs Wendy's Wonderful Kids, a grant program to support state-level adoption initiatives. And Virginia is about to expand its program from 3 to 15 adoption recruiters. Sorenin said those recruiters have three times the level of success of normal adoption workers.
17: We started it as a pilot project. We called it Wendy's Wonderful Kids because our Wendy's partners across the United States franchisees began to fundraise in their restaurants and dedicated those funds to the foundation so that we could dedicate them back to states to hire these adoption professionals called recruiters.
13: Duke Storin is with the Virginia Department of Social Services.
18: We've had this partnership for a number of years, and now we're able to expand it and serve even more children in foster care in Virginia.
13: Since 2006, the program has found homes for about 275 kids in Richmond. I'm Brad Kuttner.
1: Ahead this hour, Pulaski County Public Schools are moving away from screen-based learning for the youngest elementary students. A high school student advocated for that move.
19: And for any of the adults, I know it's more convenient, definitely, to use the screens and assign homework, but it comes down to what's really benefiting the students, and that's paper-based learning.
1: We'll learn why Pulaski and other school divisions are reevaluating some of their COVID-era technology policies. Roxy Todd's report up at 8:45. 75 degrees in Roanoke, but a little bit of fog in the region, including for Charlottesville, 76 degrees. Heavy rain in 76 in Fredericksburg, foggy in Richmond, 75. Some more showers and storms today. Stronger storms possible again. Breezy. Highs in the upper 70s to low 90s. Lows tonight, low 60s to low 70s. Clearing for most. More showers and storms tomorrow. Highs in the upper 70s to 94 around Richmond.
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7: It's Morning Edition from NPR News. I'm Michelle Martin in Washington, D.C.
16: And Amy Martinez in Los Angeles, California. Democrats are scrambling to find a path forward in the Maine Senate race this morning after Graham Plattner's announcement last night that he was suspending his campaign.
7: Plattner faced calls to drop out of the race after a woman he once dated came forward and accused him of rape, an allegation he denies. With Plattner out, Democrats now face a time crunch to find a new candidate.
16: Joining us now to talk about the choices facing the party is NPR's political reporter, Elena Moore. Let's start with the announcement. Elena, what did he have to say?
20: Yeah, this video followed reporting from Politico on Monday that in 2021, Plattner drunkenly entered the home of a woman he was dating and raped her. Over the course of this 11-minute video last night, Plattner was visibly emotional. He acknowledged that this was a serious allegation, but emphasized his decision to drop out was not an admission of guilt. Instead, putting the blame on what he called a political system not meant for normal people.
21: It is a system that is built structurally to make sure that movements like ours cannot flourish. That if they begin to succeed, they can be crushed.
16: All right, so Plattner is out. The Maine Senate race, though, goes on. And really, it's expected to be one of the most competitive in the country this fall. So where does this leave Democrats there?
20: Yeah, Democrats need a new nominee, and ASAP. The stakes are really high because the party wants to win back the Senate. They need to pick up seats. And many think that Maine's current senator, longtime incumbent Republican Susan Collins, is beatable. So there's this tension around what kind of candidate is up for the challenge and not a lot of time to make the decision. Maine election law says that Democrats have until July 27th to get a replacement candidate on the ballot. And the state's Democratic Party says it plans to hold a nominating convention to pick a new nominee.
16: All right, but what about Plattner supporters? What happens to them? Where do they go from here?
20: It's a tough situation. Plattner was popular. He talked about issues like affordability and promised political change. So I think a lot of his supporters, who are already really frustrated with the political establishment, are hoping that whoever takes his place can keep that momentum going. I talked about this with Joseph Givargis. He's the executive director of Our Revolution, which was initially started by Vermont Senator Bernie Sanders.
22: Plattner represented the progressive wing that was calling for health care for all. It was calling for good jobs. That is the platform that we think needs to continue. It's really, at the end of the day, not just about the messenger, but it's about the message.
16: All right. Now, what about Democrats, though, outside of that more progressive wing?
20: Well, if Plattner's strategy was to win by challenging the political system, these Democrats have a more pragmatic goal, which is just to flip this seat. Strategists I've talked to say Plattner's campaign energized parts of the Democratic Party who haven't been all that happy with their options over the last few years. But they argue there's a way to campaign on some of the same issues around things like affordability and wealth inequality, but do it with a candidate who doesn't align as closely to the left, is more tested, and isn't surrounded by scandal.
16: All right, that is NPR political reporter Elena Moore. Elena, thanks.
20: Thank you.
7: Let's go from Maine to New York. New York City is booming with conversions of office buildings to apartments and condos. But on Tuesday, progress on the city's biggest conversion project came to a sudden halt after workers noticed that steel columns in the 33-story skyscraper were bending and higher floors were starting to sag. Emergency officials evacuated that building and several others around Midtown Manhattan's 42nd Street. David Brand of member station WNYC has been reporting on this news with us now. David, good morning.
23: Good morning.
7: So tell us a bit more about what happened.
2: Well, this was a scary situation at what's known as the Pfizer building. It's where the pharmaceutical company had its offices until they moved to another part of Manhattan. A new development team bought the building, and then 2 years ago, they started work on this plan to turn the empty offices there into 1,600 apartments. They're taking this existing building and completely overhauling it for housing. They added 4 new floors to the original 33-story building. They expanded 10 other floors. But on Tuesday, 2 structural columns directly below that 10-story expansion bent nearly to the breaking point. And for a while, city fire and buildings officials thought the whole building could collapse. They've since reinforced the columns and say the building is stable, but they say they don't yet know the cause of the structural failure.
3: So this building is in Midtown Manhattan. For people who don't know the area, could you tell us a little bit about it and what happened in the surrounding neighborhood?
2: Well, Midtown Manhattan is one of the busiest parts of New York City, probably one of the busiest sections of the country. We have Times Square, a few blocks to the west, the Chrysler Building, just a couple blocks away. The United Nations is nearby. So I imagine a lot of people, if you're not from New York City, have probably visited this area. Mm. The city evacuated the streets and buildings in the area for several hours Tuesday. Most were back open by Wednesday morning, and people are allowed to enter and exit most of the surrounding buildings. But one of the places that was still under a vacate order yesterday is a hotel across the street. And we have a lot of tourists in town, especially with the World Cup going on in New Jersey. Alvaro Diaz is visiting from Spain, and he says he's taking it in stride.
4: It's a bit weird, right? But I don't know. The whole city is with this huge building, so I can imagine something like this is bound to happen at a certain point or another.
2: Let's hope not, Alvaro. But,
3: I was going to say, pretty chill of him, but okay.
2: Yeah. He and most guests had been transferred to another hotel near Times Square.
3: Do you think this could slow down other similar projects?
2: Well, maybe. There are a lot of people already living in these kinds of buildings, though. City data shows there have been more than 3,000 new housing units constructed in office buildings since 2020. The city planning department told me yesterday that over 13,000 others are currently planned or in development. And New York City Mayor Zoran Mamdani says these are important projects to help solve the city's housing shortage.
23: I do continue to consider the conversion of office space into residential space as part of our answer to the housing crisis. I also consider that we have to do so safely and in a way that is fully accountable.
2: These are complicated projects with a lot of layers of review. I mean, think about turning a big office building into places where people are going to live. Architects have to figure out, have to arrange bedrooms to meet light and air requirements and take these open floor plates and then install hundreds of bathrooms. And then there's so many safety measures.
3: So when do we think we'll find out what went wrong?
2: Well, Mamdani and city buildings officials say they don't yet know what caused the problem. Mamdani says they need to make sure the entire structure is safe and then complete the investigation. But they're really focusing on why those columns were so overloaded that they bent like this despite all of these safety requirements and reviews. It's the biggest project of its kind in New York City. Tenants were supposed to start moving in next year. This is causing major disruption.
3: That is WNYC's David Brand. David, thank you.
2: Thank you.

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1: Good morning. It's NPR member station Radio IQ. The time is 8:42. Thanks for joining us. I'm Jeff Bossert. Up ahead, Marketplace Morning Report. The latest government data shows U.S. airline spending on fuel is up, and this comes as major U.S. airlines are set to report quarterly earnings. Morning Report, 10 minutes from now.
2: You hear about the schism in the Catholic Church? Leo, Bob to his friends, had to go and excommunicate a bunch of rogue conservatives who picked a fight with him. The fight's a classic. Old versus new, tradition versus modernity, and who are we kidding? White versus not white. We're going to have the deets for you on the next Today Explained.
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4: Good morning, I'm Yusuf Taha at the BBC. After the overnight U.S. military strikes on Iran, the authorities there have suspended services on the railway line between Tehran and Mashhad, where the late Supreme Leader Ayatollah Ali Khamenei is due to be buried today. The BBC's Lise Doucette reports.
5: Today is the last day of a choreographed spectacle of public mourning, which stretched over 6 days and 5 cities in Iran as well as in neighboring Iraq, an effort by Iran's new leaders to project unity and strength, and to underline that their supreme leader, assassinated in the first hours of this war, matters not just to Iran, but to the wider community of Shia Muslims.
4: The BBC has found evidence that false and misleading claims about Ebola are fueling violence against health workers in the Democratic Republic of Congo. There have been at least 12 incidents of community resistance, including attacks on medical facilities. Bangladesh says nearly 750 people have died in the past 4 months from confirmed or suspected cases of measles. Azadeh Moshiri visited a hospital in Dhaka.
6: We're in a specialist measles ward. There are dozens of families with their babies. They're lying on thin blankets. Some of them are rocking their children to calm them down. Others are fanning them because it's so hot. Hospital officials have told us this ward has more than double the amount of patients it can handle, and they've run out of beds.
4: I'm Yusuf Taha at the BBC in London.
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1: It's Morning Edition on Radio IQ. I'm Jeff Bossert. The American Academy of Pediatrics warns too much time on tablets, smartphones, or other devices can lead to multiple problems for children and adolescents. But fewer studies show exactly how this translates to school-based learning. During the pandemic, most schools began using more technology, even for some of the youngest students. But now, some parents and teachers have been pushing for less screen time in schools. In Pulaski County, a high school student is advocating for change, as Roxy Todd reports.
8: Willow Elliott spent her middle school years during the COVID-19 pandemic. And like most of her peers, schoolwork suddenly shifted to screen-based learning.
9: It's so easy to just Google answers and get assignments done really quick, and that's not helping anybody learn. That's not going to help us when we get to college and get out into the real world.
8: Now she's a senior at Pulaski County High School. Last year, she was selected to participate in the Southwest Virginia Governor's School. And as part of that experience, she realized something about taking notes during class.
9: Whenever I can handwrite it, I think it stays in my mind more. It's more relevant in my brain, and I can easily access it.
8: Elliot began digging more into why screens may not be as effective as using pen and paper. She also interviewed her peers. A majority said, like her, they retain information better when they handwrite notes or read something in a book versus a screen. Then she took her findings to the Pulaski County School Board and asked that teachers assign more work off screens.
9: I want the return of paper-based learning. I think it helps students and eliminates distractions.
8: There is research to support what Elliot observed. Rosanna Bro is an associate professor in the Department of Psychology at Virginia Tech.
0: We know that there are differences in if you are physically reading a book versus reading it on a tablet or listening to it in terms of how much you are actually comprehending and remembering from it.
8: Pulaski County School Superintendent Rob Graham says Elliot's presentation impressed the school board.
10: You know, we valued that and looked at it and went back to our leadership team and said, this is something that we really want to investigate. And, you know, it turns out that we need to move in that direction.
8: Graham says for the past year, the school board had already been exploring how much classroom time should be spent using Chromebooks. Cost is one issue, but so is the research that shows many young people are struggling with mental health challenges, partly as a result of heavy screen time. When Elliot presented her PowerPoint, he says it made them take the issue even more seriously.
10: We also are well aware that the amount of use of the screen time does not enhance your ability to be a critical thinker or be a creative thinker or be an effective communicator or somebody who values collaboration.
8: But Pulaski schools aren't throwing technology out completely. They're going slowly, beginning by eliminating most screen time for pre-K, kindergarten, and first grades.
10: We have a lot of funding spent on technology, so we don't want to wipe it all away, and we do understand the value that it has in our classrooms, but it should be used more supplementally than being the priority for our teachers.
8: Graham says they're also emphasizing more project-based learning and assignments that encourage students to work in a team. Research suggests that if teachers do use screens, it's better to use the technology interactively, says Bro.
0: So rather than having each student have the learning up on their own device, having maybe the larger one, and then there might be a breakout afterwards or practice with it. But when we're using screens, it's still done in a social, interactive way, and there's still facilitated learning.
8: Bro says there are some indications that screen-based learning can help some students, including adaptive technologies for students with learning disabilities. And some kids just prefer to read on a screen. Willow Elliott agrees there is some use for technology in the classroom. But if students have access to paper and pencils and are assigned projects that engage them, she thinks most will respond positively to a break away from screens.
9: And for any of the adults, I know it's more convenient definitely to use the screens and assign homework, but it comes down to what's really benefiting the students, and that's paper-based learning.
8: Right now, Pulaski's plan is to eliminate one-on-one assigned Chromebooks for elementary students over the next 4 years. Students will still have access to technology, but the youngest children will do most of their schoolwork away from screens. In Pulaski, I'm Roxy Todd.
11: Democratic socialists are having a moment. They're winning primaries in New York and Colorado, where 29-year-old Democratic socialist Melot Kuros defeated a 15-term incumbent. But not everyone is happy with the hot streak, including President Trump and centrist Democrats. What a wave of socialist success means for the midterms, next time on 1A.
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1: Showers and storms continue today. Highs in the upper 70s to low 90s. Roanoke, 77 degrees. Charlottesville, 78. Rainy in Fredericksburg, 77, 76.
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15: From Marketplace, I'm Sabri Benishore, in for Kimberly Adams. The country's biggest airlines are about to let everyone know how they are doing. They're about to report financial results for the second quarter. That is April to June, which just so happens to have been smack dab at the height of the Iran war and all of its economic disruption.
13: and that has left airlines between a rock and a hard place. It's gotten more expensive to fly, so airlines need to raise prices, but also it's gotten more expensive to fly, and a chunk of consumers don't want to pay higher prices. Delta reports tomorrow, United comes next week, Marketplace's Nova Sappho reports.
16: U.S. airlines spent nearly twice as much on jet fuel in May than they had a year earlier, $3 billion more in a month, according to the latest data from the Transportation Department. To keep up, airlines are raising prices, says industry consultant Robert Mann.
17: They can only charge those fares for future bookings, so they don't really recover the extent of their fuel price exposure for months, if ever.
16: The if ever part has to do with what happens after the busy summer travel season ends. Will people keep buying? Mann isn't sure. But Meghna Maharishi, an airline reporter with the travel industry trade publication Skift, says executives appear optimistic for now.
18: Based on everything that we've heard so far from airline CEOs and executives, spending patterns still seem to be up for the most part.
16: And the reason for that, she says, is that airlines have been focusing on passengers willing to spend, ones buying first class, business class, and premium economy seats. On the other side of the Atlantic, in Paris, Maria Latorre of Allianz Research says, yes, tourists are still coming, and they're adapting to higher airfares.
19: Something very particular

0: Prices are down slightly from their highs yesterday, but still elevated. A barrel of Brent crude will set you back $78. We are only mid-July, I know, so forgive me for bringing this up, but back to school season is right around the corner, and we are likely going to spend less when it comes. A survey by Deloitte reports back to school spending is expected to decline by 6% when you take into account inflation. Why, you ask? Economic anxiety is the answer. About half of households in the survey said they will cut back on dining out and entertainment to make room for school-related spending.
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0: The economics of going on tour for musicians are not what they used to be. Right after COVID, global concert revenue exploded. People wanted to get out and spend. Since then, things have calmed down. Inflation and economic uncertainty have crept back in. Revenue has plateaued, and several high-profile artists have canceled their tours this summer. Gabe Reasoner is sticking it out, though. The lead singer of Minneapolis hardcore band Careful Gaze joins us to talk about touring life. Hi, Gabe.
2: Good morning. Thanks for having me.
0: You have been touring with your band for several years now as a solo artist, even longer. It used to be that musicians made most of their money by going on tour. Do you find that to still be the case?
2: I think it varies depending on the artist. Some people, yes, because you are getting paid for the shows. You are selling a lot of merch. I think for us, it's been maybe not evenly half and half, but I think it's been a mix of both touring and playing shows and playing home shows and streaming revenue and, you know, sales, like merch sales at home, online store, stuff like that. I wouldn't say that we make most of our money from touring, but I will definitely say that we make more money when we are going on tours that aren't financial failures.
0: There were a few high profile cancellations of tours this summer, and it has one wondering whether the economics of going on tour have changed this year, you know, whether it's gas prices or consumer sentiment. What have you found?
2: Yeah, I think that continues to be a factor. Just everything, you know, continues to get more expensive. I think it feels like in some ways too, getting people out to shows can be kind of continuously harder. I think there was like a time period after shows came back after COVID where people were really excited about going to shows. And, you know, now that we're past that further and things are more expensive, it's harder to get people to like justify wanting to come out, or maybe they have to travel like a half an hour to see you in the city or like 2 hours to see you in the city you're playing in. If they don't live in like a major city or the city that you're playing. And I think that all affects those things and those decisions for the people coming as well as the people playing the shows.
0: You, I understand, have some festival dates planned for August. Are you doing anything or trying anything to cut costs in advance and to make sure that that's profitable for you?
2: Yeah, 100%. I mean, we sold our trailer. So we typically travel with a van and a trailer, and we sold our trailer just because towing that behind is extra gas. And, you know, we're kind of trying to figure out the ways that we can downsize our live setup a little bit. And sometimes that comes down to like really carefully planning with the people that put on the festival or the event. Do you have a backline of gear we can use? So do you have like a shells of a drum kit we can use? Do you have cabinets that we can use for the guitars so that we don't have to bring everything? And that enables us to travel like a little more lightly, significantly more lightly, actually, and, you know, help us a little bit on the gas, and also like not having the cost of either pulling a trailer or like renting a trailer now that we've gotten rid of ours.
0: Gabe Reasoner is vocalist of the band Careful Gaze. Thanks so much for talking with us.
2: Yeah, happy to be here. Thank you.
0: In New York, I'm Sabri Benishore with the Marketplace Morning Report. 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
3: Welcome to NewsHour. It's live from the BBC World Service in London. I'm Tim Franks. As the US and Iran trade strikes in the Middle East, huge crowds gather in the city of Mashhad ahead of the burial of Iran's assassinated supreme leader. We'll try to gauge the mood in the country and assess the options now for both the US and Iran. Also, the disinformation about Ebola fueling attacks on Congolese health workers. The smash hit gravel-voiced pop star Bonnie Tyler has died. We'll hear from a friend.
4: She was big all round, okay? She had that big voice, big hair, but she knew she could sing with the best.
3: And the Norwegian rowing sensation that's become one of the sounds of the World Cup. All those stories to come after the news.
5: BBC News with Moira Alderson. Explosions have been reported in Bushehr near Iran's main nuclear power plant, while Jordan says it's intercepted 8 missiles launched from Iran as the US and Iran continue to trade strikes. The Iranian Foreign Ministry has condemned US strikes on civilian infrastructure as a war crime. In response, Iran has said it targeted American assets in Kuwait, Bahrain and Qatar. Here's Sebastian Usher.
6: This is certainly causing concern over that memorandum of understanding and how long it can withstand this kind of pressure. We have been here before. It's a question of how much is it being calibrated, despite the talk from President Trump that, you know, they're going to hit harder and harder, that essentially that memorandum is now over. It's what he actually does, what the US does, that matters. And I think from the other side, from the Iranian side, it's how much this is the hill that they're going to die on in terms of a Strait of Hormuz.
5: Large crowds, meanwhile, are lining the streets in the city of Mashhad, where Iran's late supreme leader, Ali Khamenei, is due to be buried later today, in the culmination of a week of funeral processions and rallies. Our chief international correspondent, Lise Doucette, is there.
7: This marks the end of 6 days of public mourning in 5 cities in Iran and neighboring Iraq. Funeral ceremonies replete with religious and political symbolism. On this final day, huge crowds again filled the main streets, this time leading to the Golden Dome Shrine of Imam Reza in Mashhad, Iran's holiest city and the birthplace of Ayatollah Khamenei. The most loyal, the most religious, waved Iranian flags and photographs and placards calling for revenge.
5: Germany says President Trump has agreed to sell it long-range American Tomahawk missiles. Chancellor Friedrich Merz said the deal, agreed on the sidelines of the NATO summit in Ankara, would close a critical gap in defence. Donald Trump previously scrapped a plan agreed by Joe Biden to deploy US Tomahawk missiles in Germany. The tiny desert rain frog, whose high-pitched squeak made it an internet sensation, has been classed a threatened species. The frog, the size of a ping-pong ball, is found in the narrow coastal dunes of southern Namibia and South Africa's Northern Cape. Helen Briggs reports.
8: The desert rain frog became famous after a video of its squeaky call went viral. Scientists are now warning it's at risk of extinction. Found only in a narrow stretch of coastal sand dunes in southern Africa, its habitat is under threat from diamond mining and planned energy developments. The frog's popularity may also be a risk, with conservationists warning its appeal could increase demand from the international pet trade. The IUCN has now assessed almost 176,000 species of plants, animals and fungi, of which more than a third are threatened with extinction.
5: BBC News. The BBC has found evidence that false and misleading claims about Ebola are fueling violence against health workers in the Democratic Republic of Congo. There have been at least 12 incidents of community resistance, including personal assaults and attacks on medical facilities. False claims are circulating that Ebola doesn't exist and that health workers are deliberately infecting people or harvesting their organs. FIFA has defended the decisions of match officials at the World Cup after Egypt complained of bias in their round of 16 loss to Argentina. Egypt were 2-0 up against the defending champions before Argentina scored three late goals to pull off a stunning comeback. Dale Johnson reports.
9: Egypt were furious about what they called two blatant errors by referee Francois Letexier in their 3-2 defeat to Argentina. The Pharaohs believe the video official was wrong to disallow Zico's goal. Egypt also claim Argentina's winner should have been ruled out, with a penalty awarded to them instead for a foul on Mo Salah. Now Pierluigi Collina, who is FIFA's head of referees, has issued a statement supporting the decisions taken by both the referee and the video official. Collina also rejected what he referred to as unfounded allegations made by Egypt about the impartiality of any of his referees.
5: Ukraine has continued to attack Russian energy infrastructure. An oil depot has been set alight in the Tver region northwest of Moscow, as has another in the southern region of Stavropol Krai. Meanwhile, the governor of the Rostov region said two tankers had been hit by drones in the Sea of Azov. Ukraine's military said it had struck 12 tankers there. Bangladesh says nearly 750 people, most of them children, have now died in the past 4 months from confirmed and suspected cases of measles. There are currently nearly 1,000 new cases every day, with hospitals struggling to cope. That's the latest world news from the BBC.
3: Hello and welcome to NewsHour. It's coming to you live from the BBC World Service studios in central London. I'm Tim Franks. Ever since the US, alongside Israel, launched its war against Iran just over 4 months ago, there's been the question, where is this heading? There had been hopes, fragile hopes, that a memorandum of understanding, an MOU, not a full peace deal, but a temporary fix signed last month, could end the violence, reopen the commercially vital Strait of Hormuz, and begin to plot a pathway to further fruitful negotiations. The last two nights have rocked whatever little faith there was in that MOU. The US and Iran have again traded strikes, the US military saying it hit 90 military targets, Iran claiming these were civilian sites. The Iranian military has said that it has in turn targeted US bases in Kuwait, Bahrain, Qatar and Jordan. All this on the day when the late Supreme Leader Ali Khamenei is due to be buried in the northeastern holy city of Mashhad. Footage from the funeral procession on the streets of Mashhad showing tens of thousands of people, many waving flags, some sobbing openly. And that is the sound of women chanting, "I swear by the blood of the Supreme Leader, we will stand firm until the end. Death to America." One slogan in English proclaimed, "We must rise," next to a picture of a clenched fist. There's also a huge flag being held up with "We will kill Trump" written in English. Patrick Wintour is diplomatic editor of the Guardian newspaper. He's just returned from a reporting trip to Iran.
10: In Tehran, I attended both the funeral in the major mosque in Tehran, which lasted over 2 days. And then on the third day that I was most active, there was a funeral procession through Tehran with the body of the Supreme Leader and members of his family all assassinated at the start of the war. And I thought there was kind of two big emotions. One was quite a lot of genuine remorse, sitting standing 10 yards from about three or four men who were sobbing uncontrollably for about 10 to 15 minutes. And you know, it's just not something sort of buttoned up British person's used to seeing. So there was the remorse, even though you've got to remember he died 4 months ago, the Supreme Leader. And then the second kind of dominant emotion was one of anger and revenge. There were a lot of people carrying either banners or flags to the effect of "kill Trump, revenge is what we need." And then there was another one which I thought was very telling, because I thought it got the mood of the kind of the third day at least, which was we the people are Iran's missiles, in the sense that they feel that the social cohesion that they could show, and it was very much where they were trying to talk to the world, not just internally, they were trying to show this social cohesion.
3: Did you get any sort of sense of how representative this feeling of sadness and fury is?
10: Inevitably, the people who are either going to the mosque or on these processions are self-selected in that they are likely to be motivated to support the cause that they're attending. I mean, that's true of any march. But I did speak to people who I thought were quite interesting in the sense that they were kind of not kind of down the line IRGC, slightly poorer, kind of typical supporters of the regime. I was speaking to some quite middle-class people but they were angry that their leader had been killed in this kind of extrajudicial sense, and that they were angry that their country had been attacked. So you get this sort of extra layer of not just sort of regime supporters, but nationalists, patriots. And I later on one of the days, I went up to North Tehran, which is kind of more middle class area where, you know, the hijab is rarely seen, and went to some shopping centers. And I got speaking to people there. None of them had been on the march, and they were pretty alienated from the whole process. And I remember in particular speaking to a woman who's quite young, but she teaches German, and she just said she can't afford to go out any longer because the inflation's at absolutely extraordinary levels now. Food inflation is like 130%. She was mentioning the price of honey that had gone up four times since Nowruz, which is the spring. And she just said she lives alone with her mother now because she can't afford the housing. And she said she's not political whatsoever, but she's sure the protests will return. There's two Irans in action, and the one that's out there invisible at the moment is the one that we're all seeing, but there is a sort of hidden Iran as well.
3: Patrick Wintour, diplomatic editor of the Guardian newspaper. The US says these tit-for-tat strikes began after Iran targeted three cargo ships transiting the Strait of Hormuz on Tuesday. President Trump has, in his characteristic way, given full voice to his disgust with Iran's leaders and also declaring the ceasefire over scheduled negotiations pointless. Kirsten Fontenrose was senior director for the Gulf at the National Security Council in the first Trump administration. She's now senior fellow at the Atlantic Council. Kirsten, thank you for joining us here on NewsHour. I know in the past you've said that both sides have misread each other. Just as far as the US is concerned, what do you think of their current approach?
11: The current approach right now is the US thinks that they have about a week where Iran will be considering whether or not to come back to talks. And this is because the sanctions that were reimposed on Iran's oil imports on the 7th of July give them a grace period until July 17th to sell what's already out there, you know, on ships approaching markets. So until the 17th, they won't feel the crunch on their oil exports. And it gives them a little bit of time to play the strong man, to send signals. They'll have to get serious then. And so the administration in Washington says, we'll sit back and give them this little moment to think. And we expect that they will want to resume talks.
3: Right. So it's contained, in other words, but I suppose it doesn't really suggest that the mood going into this is going to be at all propitious. These are two sides with zero trust who think that they need to signal to each other in a very forceful way, just, you know, that neither is going to back down.
11: That is very true. And as we've seen in other conflicts, it's hard for international mediators when the two parties that least want the peace are the two who are engaged in the hostilities themselves on both sides. But right now, when we're watching both sides up against some of their own deadlines, you know, the Iranian regime, as your program just mentioned, with the massive inflation, and President Trump looking at midterm pressures, they both have things they're trying to balance. So both of them, even if they don't want to bend, do need to resume talks.
3: Yes, but at the same time, I suppose for the US, there's also the sort of substantive problem, almost sort of philosophical problem, that they're trying to solve a problem which didn't exist before this war was launched. And that is that the Strait of, I mean, you know, put the nuclear negotiations to one side, the Strait of Hormuz was not an issue before February the 28th.
11: But I think that's a little bit of a fallacy. There was always the possibility that Iran could shut down the Strait of Hormuz.
3: A possibility.
11: But it was then only a matter of when they would do it.
3: Well, yes, but when they were going to do it was triggered by the fact that the US and Israel launched this war.
11: But would Europe or Asia have preferred this to be triggered by a Russian invasion into a NATO country and then learn that their supply for energy was cut off, or Japan to learn when China takes Taiwan, to learn that Iran, the friend of China, as a favor, was cutting off that energy supply? I mean, there could have been worse times to learn this. I'm not saying that makes it a good thing, but I think the idea that this is solely an event that would happen because of this U.S. war is a little bit of a fallacy.
3: Kirsten Fontenrose, we'll have to leave it there, but thank you very much for joining us from the Atlantic Council, former Senior Director for the Gulf at the National Security Council in the first Trump administration. Well, we've just had an insight into the US's calculations. Let's try and get an insight into the Iranians. In a social media post, Mohammad Bagher Ghalibaf, the top negotiator for Iran, accused the US of violating the truce of the last 3 weeks. We've voiced up his remarks.
12: America still hasn't learned that bullying and breaking promises are no longer cost-free. Let me put it plainly. If you strike, you'll get hit. Don't flail around pointlessly or you'll sink even deeper. The Strait of Hormuz will only open with Iranian arrangements, not American threats.
3: Eli Jeremiah is a Middle East analyst at the European Council on Foreign Relations. Eli, good to have you back on NewsHour. What do you think the dangers are for Iran here? I mean, strategically, it's found that it can exert this chokehold on the global economy. Is there a danger, do you think, that it might overplay its hand?
13: Well, look, the first week of this MOU, the confidence was starting to build on both sides, especially when they met with J.D. Vance in Switzerland. And there was a moment where both sides were actually giving tangible rewards to the other side, including Iran, essentially opening the strait. The moment things took a turn and where things went south was when the US and Oman jointly established the southern corridor through the Strait of Hormuz, where a number of ships began to transit, and the penny dropped for Tehran that actually, unlike what they had been told in the MOU, where for the period of the MOU, which is 30 to 60 days, they would have oversight over the arrangements in the Strait, that they were actually being excluded from that.
3: Although the MOU was, I mean, as much of the MOU, it was rather vague about that. It did say, I mean, in point five, the Islamic Republic of Iran will make arrangements using its best efforts for the safe passage of commercial vessels. But it didn't say that would be uniquely Iran's right.
13: And here is the original sin. The original sin is in an effort to create consensus through ambiguous language. The MOU was open to interpretation by both the US and Iran. And this has basically created a misunderstanding between them about what the intention of this 60-day period was. But I think from Tehran's perspective, it is increasingly viewing this MOU and the 60 days as a period of time where the US is using to shore up its ammunition, to restock its oil reserves, and go back into another major war with Iran. This is increasingly the thinking in Tehran. This is increasingly, particularly the hardline language that came out in the funeral this week, that it's now time for Iran to hit first, to change US calculations before they get into a bigger war.
3: Right. Well, that's fascinating, because that in its way echoes what President Trump has said about. He thinks that these negotiations, which are due to resume on Sunday, I think, are a waste of time.
13: Well, look, I think there are parts of both the US system and the Iranian system that do genuinely believe that. President Trump has shown himself to be a character of extremes, going from, you know, full-on war with Iran, wanting unconditional surrender, to calling their leaders rational and wanting to make peace and deal with this Iranian regime. So I think we'll have to see what they both do in practice. And I do agree with Kirsten, your previous guest, that both sides do not face many good options ahead, okay, and they have to pick between the least worst. And right now, the least worst is preserving this diplomatic track that they have created through the MOU.
3: Elly Jeremiah, Middle East analyst at the European Council on Foreign Relations, thank you very much for joining us here on NewsHour.
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0: This is NewsHour, live from the BBC. I'm Tim Franks. The BBC has found evidence that false and misleading claims about Ebola are fueling violence against health workers in the Democratic Republic of Congo. More than 1,700 infections have been reported and more than 500 people have died from the virus since May. But doctors and aid workers say that some people in affected communities still wrongly insist that Ebola doesn't exist. And their distrust of those trying to treat the disease only makes it spread more likely. Marco Silva from the BBC Verify team has the story.
1: In a video posted online last month, an angry crowd confronts a man in medical scrubs in Bunia in eastern DR Congo. As he backs away with his hands raised, one person in the crowd lifts a shovel. The man turns and runs. The crowd chases after him. Daniel Wello is a Red Cross volunteer. He and three of his colleagues were attacked as they prepared to safely bury an Ebola victim.
2: They grabbed me from behind and started punching me, hitting me with spades and machetes.
1: The bodies of people who die from the disease are highly infectious. That's why trained teams wearing protective equipment are needed to handle the burial. They're there to help stop the virus from spreading further. But on that day, the crowd turned on Daniel and his colleagues because of a rumor that the coffin was empty.
2: When they grabbed me, everyone insisted there was nothing in the coffin. Then they grabbed my three colleagues and started beating them without opening the coffin to check if the body was actually inside.
1: Some in the crowd didn't believe Ebola was real. Others claimed the response team was only there to make money. But false rumors like these have become commonplace in Ebola-affected communities. Health and aid workers are worried.
3: All of this misinformation are directly affecting our operation on a daily basis and also affecting the security of our volunteers, but also of our staff.
1: Dr. Aime Mbondanula is in Bunia. He's with the International Federation of Red Cross and Red Crescent Societies.
3: When communities don't believe on the disease, when communities don't believe on our action, immediately when we are coming to support the communities, there will be resistance.
1: And that distrust in response teams has at times escalated into violence. The safe burial of Ebola victims has been disrupted. Health workers have been assaulted. Treatment facilities have been attacked. Equipment destroyed. In a video of a separate incident circulating online, which we have verified, a female health worker is repeatedly hit with wooden planks by a group of mostly men. Her attackers, local media say, blamed her and her colleagues for deaths in the community. BBC Verify has identified 12 incidents like this one, where misconceptions and false claims about Ebola appear to have driven real-world violence. And misinformation, response teams say, is also costing lives.
3: We are having more people getting the disease because they don't trust, because they have received information who are not correct. So misinformation is something that we must fight as much as we are fighting the outbreak.
1: Meanwhile, new incidents of violence continue to emerge. Just last week, an Ebola treatment centre in Ituri province was set on fire following a dispute over the burial of a suspected victim. For those responding to this outbreak, it's yet another reminder of the challenge they face, trying to contain a deadly virus and misinformation about it.
0: And that was the BBC Verify correspondent, Marco Silva. Now, one of the most recognisable voices in power ballad pop music, Bonnie Tyler, has died at the age of 75. And I need-

0: An excerpt of A Total Eclipse of the Heart, as if I needed to tell you, by Bonnie Tyler. It passed 1 billion streams on Spotify earlier this year. It was one of the many hits from the South Wales vocalist. That trademark rasp had been the unintended result of an operation she underwent early in her career, but it led to her selling an estimated 100 million records worldwide. Mal Pope is a Welsh musician and composer based in Swansea in South Wales. He was a friend of Bonnie Tyler's and knew her by her real name, Gaynor Hopkins.
1: Bonnie Gaynor, she was an everyday superstar, is the way I'd like to think of her. She'd been a great friend for 50 years, and it's hard to think we both go back that far together. You know, local girl, was singing in the South Wales Working Men's Club. Those are difficult years, but you really pay your dues doing those gigs. Spotted by accident, in fact, Tim. She was the lad who found her, a guy called Roger Bell, was going to a Swansea nightclub. He went to the wrong room. He was there to see a male singer, and he just came across Gaynor Hopkins singing with a band, and he thought, this girl's got an amazing voice. So he went back to London. They actually didn't want a girl singer, but they thought, well, bring her up if she might be good. That changed everybody's life. And the lovely thing about it, the lad who found it by accident, his name was Roger Bell. He works for her up until this day as well. He's still part of the family. And that says a lot about Bonnie, I think. She never forgot her roots. Never forgot her roots.
0: And that voice that you mentioned at that stage, am I right in thinking that it was a little bit later on in her career that she had this operation it was an operation on her vocal cords where she was sort of ordered by the surgeon to rest her voice for 6 weeks, and she got tremendously frustrated and sort of didn't rest her voice, let's put it that way, and as a result of that it had this sort of got this trademark gravelly tinge to it.
1: Yeah, that change of voice. Some things are fated to be. She needed that big voice to be able to carry those James Steinman songs. She was big all round, okay? She had that big voice, big hair, but she had a big character. And, you know, if you're going to go into that world, you would need that. You know, the humility is knowing how to treat people in a local superstore here in Swansea, in the Mumbles, where she would ask her, are you still singing a bit, Gaynor? And she'd say, oh, singing a little bit, having done a European tour. Mm-hmm. She needed that humility, but she knew she could sing with the best.
0: She obviously achieved immense success. I mean, tens of millions of records sold worldwide. And, you know, and she, along with her house in Wales, close to you, I mean, she also did reap the rewards. I think she had a house in Portugal as well. Did she change over the years, do you think?
1: Oh, no. She was exactly the same. And she would be the same to everybody. John Collins arrived in Swansea for a charity event. Bonnie was singing with my band. John Collins arrived in a white limousine, white furs. We were all called to meet her at the top of the stairs. And just as she walked up, Bonnie turned to me and she said, well, I ain't going to cow and curtsy. She knew her place. And she would take no nonsense as well. You know, she knew who she was. She'd take no nonsense from anybody. But she wasn't one to fling it about either.
0: Mal Pope, Welsh musician and composer and friend of Bonnie Tyler, whose death at the age of 75 was announced earlier today. And to give her full-throated tribute, here's a bit more of Bonnie Tyler, Holding Out for a Hero.

0: Daily rain chances continue into the weekend, especially Saturday. It's your Radio IQ forecast. Pretty cloudy today. Some showers and storms, possibly some stronger storms. Fairly breezy. Highs in the upper 70s to 92 for Danville and Richmond. Feeling close to the triple digits east of the Blue Ridge. Some clearing tonight for most. Clouds and a few showers in the southwest. Lows in the low 60s to low 70s across the region. Cloud coverage increases Friday throughout the day. More showers and storms, fairly breezy. Highs in the upper 70s to 94 in Richmond. Feeling again hotter for those east of the mountains.
1: I'm Robin Young. 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
4: On NewsHour, in the next 30 minutes, NATO leaders seem to be breathing a sigh of relief that their summit ended in a slightly less awful mood than it began. But does that really count as a triumph? How big a blow have the Democrats just suffered in their attempt to retake the US Senate? And the Norwegian teacher behind the World Cup celebration sensation? All that after this summary of the news.
5: BBC News with Moira Alderson. American and Iranian forces have continued to trade strikes, with renewed explosions reported near Iran's main nuclear power plant and in the city of Bandar Abbas. Jordan, which hosts US bases, says it's intercepted 8 missiles launched from Iran. Meanwhile, large crowds are lining the streets in the city of Mashhad ahead of the burial of Iran's late supreme leader, Ali Khamenei. It's the culmination of a week of funeral processions and rallies. Germany says it's been given permission to buy American Tomahawk missiles. The Trump administration has said it's planning to commit fewer US military assets to Europe. Ukraine has continued to attack Russian energy infrastructure. The governor of the Tver region, northwest of Moscow, said an oil depot was set alight. In the southern Stavropol Krai region, fuel tanks were set ablaze. The BBC has found evidence that false and misleading claims about Ebola are fueling violence against health workers in the Democratic Republic of Congo. Such incidents include attacks on medical facilities. China's president has warned of heavy loss of life from a fire which broke out in a shoe factory. Video from the scene shows a badly burned building in the city of Xinjiang. India has signed a deal to import uranium from Australia for use in its nuclear energy industry. The agreement was announced during a visit to Melbourne by the Indian Prime Minister, Narendra Modi. The British singer Bonnie Tyler, who's best known for the ballad Total Eclipse of the Heart, has died. She was 75 years old. The tiny desert rain frog, whose high-pitched squeak made it an internet sensation, has been classed a threatened species because of habitat destruction. The frog is only found in the narrow coastal dunes of Namibia and South Africa. It's about the size of a ping-pong ball. Conservationists say the amphibian is at growing risk of extinction. BBC News.
4: Welcome back to NewsHour. One of the most talked-about candidates in the forthcoming midterm elections in the United States has suspended his campaign amid sexual assault allegations. Graham Platner has been the colourful and controversial Democratic Party candidate for the U.S. Senate in Maine, a race seen as crucial to the Democrats' hope of seizing control of the upper chamber. Mr. Platner has denied the allegations, but he said that nonetheless he's still withdrawing from the race. With me now from Washington, D.C., is the BBC's Nick Johnson. Nick, we do not have Nick, so let's turn, in that case, to Bangladesh, which has been gripped by a severe measles outbreak. More than 700 people, most of them children, are thought to have died from the disease since March. Before this surge, the World Health Organization had said that Bangladesh had made substantial progress towards eliminating the disease. So what's gone wrong now? The BBC's South Asia correspondent, Azadeh Mashiri, has this report.
6: We've reached the top floor of this hospital and have put our masks on because we're in a specialist measles ward. All around us, there are dozens of families with their babies. They're lying on thin blankets. Some of them are rocking their children to calm them down. Others are fanning them because it's so hot and humid. Hospital officials have told us this ward has more than double the amount of patients it can handle, and they've run out of beds. It took more than 9 hours for Al-Amir to reach here with his son Arafat, his first child, and just 4 months old. Arafat is having trouble breathing and has heart failure. He's lying on a bed between his parents, hooked up to an IV.
7: When we first heard that a new disease had broken out, people in our village were crying in panic. I've cried so much that tears won't even come to my eyes anymore.
6: We've reached Ashulia. It's an industrial city here in Bangladesh. Many people here work in textiles factories, including Mahfuz. He shares a one-bedroom apartment with his wife, Nila Akhtar. And earlier this year, they tried to vaccinate their daughter, 11-month-old Maliha. But when they turned up at the clinic, the doctor told them there weren't any vaccines left. Now, all they have left of her are bits of clothing, including the one vest she was wearing when she was on life support at the hospital.
8: Everything about her was wonderful. The doctor asked, "Why did you make such a big mistake?" We explained we couldn't get the vaccine. He said, "Look, now it's all up to Allah."
6: We've just reached a vaccination center. Just 11 months old, Kainat was asleep in her mother's arms, and now she's wide awake after the nurse's jab. She may not like it, but that vaccine has likely saved her life amid this surge in measles cases.
4: And that report was from Azadeh Mashiri on the big measles outbreak in Bangladesh. This is NewsHour. It's live from the BBC World Service. There are times when summits of international leaders can be so tightly choreographed that they barely raise a flicker. But as we've seen from the most recent NATO summit, that's just ended in Turkey. Summits featuring Donald Trump can, among the protagonists, induce something closer to hyperventilation, because it can be difficult to keep up with the mood swings. The president arrived swinging, lashing out as he has before at what he sees as his feckless, feeble European counterparts. He ended up by sighing about the tremendous love and unity in the room. So how do those who feel most exposed within NATO feel about all this? Latvia shares a border with its huge Russian neighbour. Its prime minister is Andris Kulbergs.
9: I think how much trouble we anticipated before the summit, because there was a lot of things in the air, especially what we hear in the Eastern Front, truly dislike, which is helping Russia very much more than us, is the, I would say, stupid deterioration in the relationship between Poland and Ukraine. Unnecessary, in my opinion. We have to understand it's a wartime. It's a fifth year in the war. Things can happen, and Ukraine is at war. But I'm in direct contact with our president, and we've been discussing about it together today as well with the foreign minister. It's been a wonderful summit with a lot of concrete outcomes, with the sanctions package discussed, with the Ukraine support, and for Latvia particularly, we were pointed out as a clear example where we're spending real 5% on our defense, real 5% directly to defense measures, because we understand the stronger the Eastern Front is, that's the security for whole Europe. And it's vital for us, and we do that. Trump was at the end, was very positive.
4: Your chief of staff, commander of Latvia's armed forces, General Pudants, said just last month in an interview with the Financial Times that he was concerned that Russia's edge in drone warfare over NATO countries could mean that they could seek to exploit a window of opportunities, he put it, by the end of 2028 to invade the Baltic states. Would you agree that there really is a moment of maximum peril for Latvia over the next couple of years?
9: Every single general takes scenarios into place. Every military person has to go for the worst to understand how to prepare for that, which means there is, mathematically, this is a window. It is a window when Europe is not pulling up its capabilities in time, its resources, its production resources. That is a window of opportunity. But from the other side, Russia is so occupied with what's happening in Ukraine and Ukraine is taking upper hand that this possibility is highly unlikely. But if there is a peace deal reached, then NATO and us, we have to understand what's happening on the day after. And that means eastern flank has to be supported on the security matter more than we're speaking even now. And that is a vital thing to take into account. So what happens if 1.5 million troops, Russian troops, return back home to Putin with no money, no job, and no understanding of the future and hostile personalities? That's an important question.
4: When it comes to the sort of actions that you and indeed NATO have to take to strengthen, in particular, your eastern flank, I mean, you've mentioned the fact that Latvia is very, very close. I mean, I think you're up to, what is it? It's going to be 4.9% of GDP by next year, something like that.
9: Oh, 5% already next year.
4: Okay, 5%, right.
9: And that's not like the other countries. We fully spend it on defense.
4: So that's what I was going to say. I mean, you know, you were celebrating the end of this NATO summit as a tremendous success, but, you know, the hard figures are, I mean, if you look at the two of the major military powers in NATO, Britain and France, they're barely getting up on track by 2030 to get up to about 2.7%. They're nowhere near getting, it seems, up to the 3.5%, which is the NATO target by 2035. I mean, are you disappointed?
9: I am, but I understand that our society's eastern flank feels it every single day. We have a 48% decrease in tourism, decrease in investments, a direct effect of business, inflation, etc., the mood of the people. We have direct attacks, 36 already interactions in our airspace. This is the reality. And 5% is not enough for Latvia. We need 20. We need 25 in order to secure European Union border, not just Latvia's border. And that's what has to be understood. I think it's a bit of a mathematical problem that we put upon every single country that it has to spend 5%. I don't think that is right that Luxembourg puts tanks because of their GDP so high and country so small, they could just fill it with tanks, but that wouldn't be the right call. I think we have all European Union has to focus on eastern flank as a direct border with Russia, with the aggressor, and also Belarus. So we have to understand how we deploy these resources smartly. So I think that shouldn't be just mathematics.
4: In terms of getting the sort of capabilities that you and many other NATO leaders are saying NATO needs and the huge amounts of investment, that is going to obviously involve a certain amount of sacrifice for those economies. I just wonder, given what we're now seeing with perhaps a resumption in hostilities, you know, full-scale hostilities maybe even between the US and Iran, the damage that's going to do potentially to the global economy, I just wonder what your thoughts are about when you see that the war could be restarting there. I mean, there are different voices within NATO. The Secretary General Mark Rutte has called these US strikes absolutely necessary. There have been other voices, notably the Germans, the Spanish, who have deplored what's happening. What's Latvia's view?
9: Well, Europe has just financially, Europe has paid a bill of 54 billion. What has happened in Hormuz? That's just how much it has cost for the economy. We have to, I think what NATO and us, what we have to do is that we become much more efficient and in the fastest way possible. And the only way to do that is that we fully integrate that with Ukraine. There is no other party now or NATO member who knows better than Ukraine, who knows how to deal with today's warfare threat. And what we see is a totally different war game. And that means we have to adopt things like anti-drone system, like covering an umbrella over our skies, should be in the most cost-effective way.
4: But to be blunt, that means
9: NATO has to plug and play, integrate this with what Ukraine can give us.
4: And that was Latvia's Prime Minister, Andris Kullbergs. Now, whoever wins the World Cup, and we've got the first of the quarterfinals today with France and Morocco, I think it's fair to say that we've already got a winner for the sound of the World Cup. The sound of Norwegian fans, in this case members of Norway's parliament in Oslo's Stortinget, pretending to row. The Norwegian for row is handily for monolingual English speakers. Row. It's a tribute to their fearsome Viking heritage, and it's a trend, this thundering rhythmic chant, which has caught on not just among the fans in the stadium and the players themselves, but across the home country, from elderly care home residents to Air Force pilots from the royal family to, as we've just heard, MPs in Parliament. And the man who came up with the idea of this being the chant for the Norwegian football team is Ulle Frøystad, a school teacher who joins us now from Miami ahead of Norway's quarterfinal against England on Saturday. Ulle, thank you very much for your time. It's one thing coming up with the idea, it's another thing for it to catch on. How did that happen?
10: Oh, well, the history behind the row, it goes 10 plus years back. It's something that I saw from a Norwegian soccer team called Rosenborg. And they were yelling Rosenborg on the stadium, and they divided their name up in three parts. So then they started off by yelling Rosenborg. And that first part that goes Ru really made an impact on the stadium, and I fell in love with that part of it. And then many years later, I kept thinking about that Ru sound, and wanted to use that somehow. And last year, when I was working on chants for Norway supporter group Oljeberget, I was trying to find something Viking related, something that had history and culture for us. And I was walking around singing, listening to music, doing selfies of different chants that came to my mind. And then all of a sudden I remembered this Ru from many years ago. Mm. And I realized what that meant. It meant row. And then a light bulb just went on, and there was the idea.
4: Yeah, well, there was the idea. But as I say, the question is how you then got everybody in your country of 5.6 million to start rowing.
10: Oh, sorry about that. Yeah, that's a good question. I've never seen Norwegians act the way they are acting like right now. So I think it's that 28-year wait. We waited for so long to get this World Cup, and then this row chant became something funny. People are just having a blast, enjoying finally being in the World Cup.
4: And what about the slightly sour grapes from the Swedes, who say actually the Vikings who were rowers were us lot from the eastern Viking lands, and the Norwegian Vikings, as it were the sailors?
10: Well, I think there's a debate going on with that, but I think that's just good fun. I think all the Scandinavian countries were Vikings at heart, and maybe slightly different tasks or so, but we were all Vikings.
4: Right. And it must be fantastic for you not just to see the entire sort of Norwegian contingent in the stadium, but also, I mean, the players themselves, they've really got into it, haven't they?
10: They have, yeah. And when they did it the first time against Senegal, that was amazing to see. It's just so cool to see how the supporters and the national team are kind of synced in this, and we feel very united. And I think that's something that is helping the Norwegian team right now, that they feel like they're being backed no matter what, and that we stand together.
4: Yeah. Feeling good about Saturday?
10: Yes, I do feel good, but it's going to be a very tough game. England is the favorite team to win this one, but I do think anything can happen. It's the quarterfinals, and we're in a good flow right now, so yeah. We're ready to roll.
4: And I have to ask, because I've got you up on screen in front of me, is that your real hair, or is it a Harlan tribute wig?
10: This is my real hair, yeah.
4: Okay. Well, that's where Erling Haaland obviously got it from.
10: My hair was longer before Haaland got it long.
4: Well, really good to speak to you. Thank you very much. And enjoy the game on Saturday, even if I don't necessarily want Norway to win. But thank you for joining us.
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12: Democratic socialists are having a moment. 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But not everyone is happy with the hot streak, including President Trump and centrist Democrats. What a wave of socialist success means for the midterms, next time on 1A.
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4: And just a reminder of our top story this hour. It is that the United States and Iran are continuing to trade strikes in the Middle East as huge crowds gather in the city of Mashhad for the burial of Iran's assassinated supreme leader. Kirsten Fontenrose worked for the Trump administration, the first Trump administration, on the Gulf region. And she told NewsHour that the U.S. plan in all this was just to try and bide its time.
13: The sanctions that were reimposed on Iran's oil imports on the 7th of July give them a grace period until July 17th, and it gives them a little bit of time to play the strong man. They'll have to get serious then. And so the administration in Washington says, we'll sit back and give them this little moment to think, and we expect that they will want to resume talks.
4: This is NewsHour, live from the BBC with me, Tim Franks. An exceptionally strong marine heatwave has developed in some waters around England and Wales, according to the Met Office, the UK government's weather and climate service. Sea surface temperatures are forecast to peak in the next couple of days, with the water in some areas reaching as much as 5 degrees Celsius, higher than average. And forecasters say that unusually warm conditions are likely to persist for at least a fortnight. Our climate editor, Justin Rowlatt, has been finding out why it's happening and what it could mean for our weather and marine life.
14: Brixham in Devon is England's biggest fishing port, and sales of one normally very rare species are booming: Mediterranean octopus. Every few decades, there are reports of octopus blooms in UK waters, but experts say this time is different. There are so many octopus, buyers are flying in from Europe.
15: Here the prices are low, so there is an opportunity here right now.
14: Ruben Dominguez and his colleague David Bertrand are fish merchants from Spain.
16: We are planning big volumes. So
17: 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One customer, one Spanish customer, last week asked for five containers.
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16: Yes. 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
14: Brixham Market sold 103 tons of octopus, £500,000 worth, in a single day a few weeks back.
19: Incredibly, voracious breeders and voracious feeders.
14: Tommy Stewart is in charge of the Rockfish fishmonger business, a big buyer of Brixham fish.
19: They're releasing up to 500,000 eggs at any given time, and so they eat everything from the little shellfish to the bigger shellfish. They're really incredibly intelligent predators.
14: Like lots of people in the fishing industry here, he says since the octopus bloom began, catches of lobster, crab and scallops have crashed. So why are there so many here? On a boat way out in Plymouth Sound, scientists from Plymouth Marine Laboratory are lowering high-tech sensing equipment into the water. The sea here has been monitored for more than a century, giving researchers an unusually detailed picture of how it's changing. Professor Matt Frost is from the Marine Lab.
20: We've had octopus blooms before, and they've typically occurred infrequently, but when there's been warmer waters. So we know in that sense it's not unusual. But what we're having now is, because of these marine heat waves being more frequent and lasting longer, the sheer abundance of octopus is enormous. We've seen a gradual change going year on, year out, and it's getting warmer.
14: It certainly is. For the past 18 months, the Met Office says there has always been a marine heat wave somewhere in UK waters, the hotspots shifting, but the unusual warmth never entirely disappearing. Ségolène Berthoud studies interactions between the air and the sea at the Met Office.
21: We're expecting these anomalies to become stronger this week,

0: one of those calling for the report to be published. Mr. Hinchcliffe, welcome to NewsHour. What do you understand to be in this report?
1: Well, what the shortened version of the report we've already got says is really stark enough. It's that every critical ecosystem across our planet is on a pathway to collapse, and that means an irreversible loss of function beyond repair, and that will have profound national security implications for the UK.
0: Well, as you say, I mean, clearly the substantive issue here is that, you know, that is a potentially hugely frightening prospect. But just in terms of this report, I mean, you just said it's stark enough. That seems to be the government's response to you saying, please, can we have the full unredacted report, is that you've got enough information here. We don't need to give you all the stuff that our intelligence and security services have got together.
1: Well, as a parliamentarian, I'm not satisfied with that as a response. What we've got is a 14-page version of this national security assessment. And the select committee that I'm on has got a really important role in our democracy to scrutinise government policy on these issues and to look into whether the response that the government is bringing forward is adequate. And obviously, in order to do that, we need to have the full information in front of us. I understand that there may be specific areas of a national security assessment that might need to be redacted, but we should surely be able to see the full report.
0: Do you think that there, I mean, do you have any sympathy with the argument that there needs to be a balance between the government, you know, causing a certain amount of alarm or sort of echoing the experts, a certain amount of alarm, but also not wanting to panic the public?
1: No, I don't have any sympathy with that view. This is a profoundly important issue for the future of our country. I mean, if we don't act, and if these ecosystems do collapse, which is a very real prospect, then we are looking at huge impacts on our ability to put food on the table, supply chains collapsing, you know, competition for resources between countries, potentially huge issues around displacement of peoples and migration. So these are first order problems that we need to address head on. We can't shy away from them. And just one other point I would make on this. We've seen in recent weeks that the government can summon and mobilise billions of pounds to invest in military hardware when there is a perceived threat of armed conflict to this country. We need to start taking these environmental threats to our country as seriously as that.
0: Well, I mentioned that you're an MP from the governing Labour Party for our international audience. I mean, you're about to get a new Prime Minister, Andy Burnham, later this month. Any confidence that he will change the emphasis in government on this?
1: Well, I will certainly, and I'm sure many of my colleagues will as well, be putting this on his desk as an absolute priority for us to respond to. And look, we've been through repeated heat waves in this country already this year, and we're seeing the impact that's having on people's health, on the quality of our infrastructure. These harms are with us now, and we need to start responding now.
0: Chris Hinchcliffe, MP from the Labour Party and also sitting on Parliament's Environmental Audit Committee. Thank you very much for joining us here on NewsHour. That's it from this edition of the programme. From me and the rest of the team here in London, thanks for your company.
2: 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Join us.
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1: Democratic socialists are having a moment in U.S. primaries. What does it mean for the Democratic Party overall? From WAMU and NPR in Washington, this is 1A.

0: voodoo. Last week, a young Democratic socialist defeated a 15-term incumbent in the Democratic primary for Colorado's 1st congressional district. It's the latest in a string of victories for DSA-affiliated candidates in states like Pennsylvania, New York, Washington, even our nation's capital. But establishment Democrats say these candidates are using their party resources and courting their voters. And President Trump recently called them, quote, godless communists. What does this wave of socialist success mean for the midterms? First, this news.
1: Live from NPR News in Washington, I'm Windsor Johnston. The Jordanian army says it's intercepted 8 missiles launched from Iran. This comes after the U.S. and Iran traded strikes for a second straight day after President Trump declared the ceasefire was over. NPR's Hadil Al-Shaouchi reports Iranian officials say 14 people were killed in the U.S. attacks.
2: Sirens blared in Jordan and officials told residents to take shelter after missiles were detected on their way to Jordanian airspace. The Jordanian army said it shot down the missiles. There were no casualties. Jordan is a close U.S. ally and many missiles aimed at Israel passed through Jordanian airspace. The latest exchange of strikes between the U.S. and Iran began on Wednesday after the U.S. accused Iran of attacking commercial ships in the Strait of Hormuz. Iran responded by targeting U.S. military bases in Kuwait and Bahrain. While President Trump said the ceasefire was over, he didn't rule out further talks with Iran to permanently end the war. Hadil Al-Shaouchi, NPR News, Istanbul.
1: Just 3 weeks after praising Iran's leaders as rational and open to diplomacy, President Trump is now calling them scum and accusing them of breaking their word. The stark shift in rhetoric is raising new questions about the administration's approach to the war. NPR's Franco Ordonez says it fits a familiar pattern.
3: Whether it's, you know, announcing the war's over or almost over when it's clearly not, to dramatically swinging between praise and threats over the course of a few hours. I mean, it's really like these different faces of the same president trying to will this war to an end. And you can almost hear, really hear, Trump struggling with that balance, even telling reporters later, insisting that the war will not start again.
1: That's NPR's Franco Ordonez reporting. Stocks on Wall Street opened higher this morning as retail gasoline prices inch up. NPR's Scott Horsley reports the Dow Jones Industrial Average rose by about 63 points in early trading.
4: AAA says the average price of regular gas is now $3.84 a gallon. That's up about a nickel overnight amid renewed fighting around the Strait of Hormuz. Gas prices are still well below their wartime peak, but about 86 cents a gallon higher than they were before the war began. The National Association of Realtors says home sales dipped last month. Sales of existing homes in June were down 2.4% from the previous month. The average selling price topped $440,000. People who own John Deere tractors will soon be able to repair their equipment without having to go to an authorized dealer. Deere and company agreed to supply customers with tools and diagnostic software as part of a right to repair settlement with the Federal Trade Commission. Scott Horsley, NPR News, Washington.
1: Stocks continue to trade higher on Wall Street this morning. The Dow was up 68 points, the Nasdaq up 165. The S&P 500 also trading higher, up 32 points. 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
5: Radio IQ News, I'm Denise Allen, Membrano. Senator Tim Kaine announced more than $2.3 million in federal funding for Central Virginia to boost economic development and improve accessibility. In Buena Vista, nearly $943,000 will support the Virginia Innovation Accelerator to provide workforce training and help entrepreneurs launch local businesses. In Lynchburg, Kaine announced a $1.4 million federal grant for the YMCA of Central Virginia, secured through the Americans with Disabilities Act, for upgrades like ramps, an elevator, and automatic doors. While the grant brings the YMCA closer to its goal, the organization must still raise the remainder of the project's estimated $19 million cost before construction can begin in 2027. Lewiscale Regional Health System has inaugurated its new HCA Healthcare Center for Clinical Advancement. It's a nearly 6,000-square-foot simulation center in Roanoke County to train nurses and care teams. The new center comes 3 years after HCA launched the Galen School of Nursing located next door. Erin Keister, the chief nurse executive for HCA's Capital Division, says the center is an attempt to address the nursing shortage.
6: Our investment in centers like this, our investment in the Galen Cleveland School of Nursing really shows our commitment to building the pipeline of nursing back into our communities, making sure that not only are we having those new nurses come in, be trained through Galen, but even after that, how do we invest to grow them as nurses?
5: The center will be open to more than 900 nurses and others who work in HCA's four Western Virginia hospitals. I'm Denise Allen Membreño, Radio IQ News.
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8: Daily rain chances continue into the weekend, especially Saturday. It's your Radio IQ forecast. Pretty cloudy today. Some showers and storms, possibly some stronger storms. Fairly breezy. Highs in the upper 70s to 92 for Danville and Richmond. Feeling close to the triple digits east of the Blue Ridge. Some clearing tonight for most. Clouds and a few showers in the southwest. Lows in the low 60s to low 70s across the region. Cloud coverage increases Friday throughout the day. More showers and storms, fairly breezy. Highs in the upper 70s to 94 in Richmond. Feeling again hotter for those east of the mountains.
0: This is 1A. I'm Nyla Boodoo in for Jen White.
9: If we organize and show no fear in standing up for what's right, that is the message that Denver has sent to both parties, to Donald Trump, and to the entire country.
0: That was Maylock Quiros after beating 15-time incumbent Representative Diana DeGette in the Democratic primary race for Colorado's 1st Congressional District. Quiros is the latest Democratic socialist to shake up the party's establishment. She's a Gen Z political newcomer talking about financial corruption in politics, Medicare for all, and abolishing ICE. And we're going to hear from Quiros later in the hour. But she's not the only one pushing a progressive platform and winning. At least six self-described Democratic socialists picked up a primary win, including right here in the District of Columbia with last month's mayoral primary. While more progressive candidates with the backing of Democratic Socialists of America have won, several other DSA-backed candidates have primaries coming up. Establishment Democrats are expressing concern over these wins, while President Donald Trump has begun attacking the new crop of progressives.
10: These are not social Democrats. These are hardcore godless communists. They're godless communists. All communists are godless. They don't believe in God. This is the most serious threat to our country since its existence, in my opinion, 250 years ago. This is a major threat to our country.
0: But what do Democratic socialists actually want for the country? Why might their message be resonating with voters? And do these candidates have a chance for widespread appeal come November? For that, let's turn to our panel. Akayla Lacey is senior politics reporter at The Intercept, where she also co-hosts The Intercept Briefing Podcast. Akayla, welcome to 1A.
11: Thank you for having me.
0: And Basil Smichel is a professor at Columbia University and an MS Now analyst. He's also the former director of the New York State Democratic Party. Basil, great to have you back on 1A.
12: Good to be with you.
0: Akayla, first, we just heard President Trump there call this movement communism. We'll get more into the exact issues and platforms of these candidates, but generally, what is the difference between communism and democratic socialism?
11: I want to mention before I answer that, you know, we see this attempt to conflate democratic socialism and communism, as you mentioned, really picking up right now from Donald Trump after these democratic socialist wins. Reuters reported that the president has invoked communism 81 times in the 2 weeks since the New York primaries, and the GOP is testing it as a midterm strategy, but that doesn't mean it's accurate. First, democratic socialism prioritizes the role of democracy, a pluralist system, civil liberties, free and fair elections. This is a distinct difference from communism, which, like socialism, in its pure, quote unquote, pure form, doesn't actually exist anywhere in the world. But communism, as Karl Marx envisioned it, entails a society without class, no private property, social ownership of the means of production, meaning the things that society needs to produce things. In contrast, at its core, democratic socialism prioritizes the needs of people over profits or corporations. I talked to the campaign for Wisconsin Democratic Socialist gubernatorial candidate Francesca Hong in the last couple of weeks. And she's told me, you know, when voters ask them, what is democratic socialism? They say it's taking care of our neighbors. It's taking care of people's economic needs. Democratic socialists also believe in primarily a market-based economy, meaning there's still a combination of public and private ownership. But a core belief is that capitalism as a system is fundamentally exploitative and produces and reproduces social and class conflict. So while communism has been conflated with socialism, particularly by its critics, including a lot of Republicans, I think we see this as a technique, you know, particularly now, given the primary wins in Colorado and New York, to drive fear around the rise of democratic socialism. It's not saying, you know, that the government should own every institution, but that corporations or the people who currently own the means of production shouldn't necessarily have so much power.
13: Right. As we talk about this issue of capitalism, Akayla, thanks for that thorough explanation. I wanted us to listen to a voicemail we got from Di, who called us from Florida.
14: I'm not sure we're ready yet for democratic socialism because we'd have to move away from capitalism, whereas I think I'd prefer social democratic candidates because I guess they support retaining a free market capitalist system, but they support heavy taxation, strong social programs to overcome economic inequality.
13: Thanks for that voicemail, and we would love to hear from you as well. Would you support a democratic socialist candidate? Why or why not? How much momentum do you think democratic socialists have heading into November's midterms? You can email us at 1a@wamu.org. Basil, our listener there in Florida is making a distinction between social democrats and democratic socialists. We should note that the Democratic Socialists of America is not an official political party, but rather a political and activist organization. So they're not a party that's listed on the ballot, but they do make endorsements and organize and advocate. What are some of the key beliefs of democratic socialists, Basil?
15: It's a great question, and I would also add that it's an organizing principle, right? It is, it's also important to note that this concept and socialism in the way that democratic socialists think about it has existed for a long time. But to answer your question specifically, you know, these are a lot of young voters who have lived through the financial collapse, who've lived through the pandemic, who have rejecting 30 years of neoliberalism and are tired of incrementalism with respect to our public policy choices. You know, these are voters who are pushing back against an older generation feeling that they need to be more deferential to them with respect to that kind of policy making. From their point of view, they look at our politics as being very old, very inattentive to a lot of the concerns of voters today, particularly around the areas of affordability. And you, as you talk about New York, you know, that's a very big issue here, as it is in many places around the country. They are concerned about the fairness of our elections, the influence of big money in our elections. And that And one of the other key factors, which we may get into, is the role of the pro-Israel money in elections, particularly around the conflict in Gaza and how that has motivated a lot of voters. I don't want to say that it's become a litmus test, but it's certainly become a very big issue in many of these elections, along with the role of crypto money and AI dollars being funneled into these campaigns. But there is a big chunk of how they view their platform and what they organize around are these issues of, as Akayla mentioned, our elections, the fairness of them, affordability, strengthening our social welfare sector, and pushing back against, I think, what they see as this sort of plutocratic approach to governance.
13: Mm-hmm. Caleb, that's a helpful, Bessel just gave us sort of a helpful sense of the issues. We mentioned at the top Democratic Socialist candidates who are taking home primary wins. Can you catch us up quickly on who has actually won and where?
11: Yes. So the most recent candidate who won her primary, a member of Democratic Socialists of America, is Mayelotte Quiros, as you mentioned, in Colorado's 1st District in Denver. We have Daria Lisa Avila Chevalier and Claire Valdez in New York, New York 7, which is actually my district in Brooklyn, and then New York 13, which is up in Harlem and parts of the Bronx. We have Chris Rabb in Pennsylvania, who won an open primary to replace Dwight Evans back in May. There's Mai Vang, who beat incumbent Doris Matsui in a California primary and is headed to a runoff. They're the top two candidates in the runoff. And then there were also state candidates in Georgia and Kentucky who won in recent weeks. You also mentioned DC Mayor Janice Lewis George.
13: Right, so not just the coast. We got this email. Janet says, if the Democratic Party had taken Bernie Sanders seriously in 2016 rather than anointing Hillary Clinton, we might not have had Trump. The complacency of the Democratic Party and its territorialism in the face of changing demographics and political zeitgeist is rendering them obsolete. Bessel, can I just ask you quickly about Bernie Sanders, seminal figure in the Democratic Socialist movement in America? What support has he played in DSA backed candidates?
15: Yeah, this is an interesting sort of topic for me because, as you mentioned, I ran the Democratic Party in New York, and I ran it at a time, I ran it during 2016 when Bernie was in the primaries. One of the things that I always look at when it comes to figures like Bernie Sanders and others is, do they have coattails? And I think Bernie Sanders has coattails. I think AOC and Zohra Mamdani have coattails. What that suggests is that many of these leaders, and Bernie Sanders in particular, didn't just run a campaign. He created a social and political movement. And that's important, particularly when you talk about democratic politics, big D, Democratic Party politics, because, you know, and I've always said, and I think this is an issue that is a bit underreported, that when Barack Obama ran in 2007, they sort of knew they wouldn't get the sort of institutional Democratic leaders to support him initially. And if you remember that first year, he was sort of in the 1%, particularly around communities of color, before he got a lot of traction. So he created Obama for America, which was proprietary, that ran around the party. Bernie Sanders ran against it.
13: Bessel, I'm just going to have to pause you there because we're going to have to take a break, but we'll pick up this conversation on the other side of it. That's Bessel Smilky, a political analyst and professor at Columbia University. We're also with Akayla Lacey, a senior politics reporter at The Intercept. Coming up, we sit down with Mayelotte Quiros, who recently delivered a big upset to the Democratic establishment when she won her Colorado primary. I'm Nyla Boodoo. This is 1A from WAMU and NPR.

0: Today's day sponsors are Jay Wilderman and Ann Waybright, in memory of their son, Benjamin Robert Wilderman, on his 26th birthday.
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1: This is 1A. I'm Nyla Boodoo in for Jen White. We're discussing the rising popularity of democratic socialism with Akayla Lacey, a senior politics reporter at The Intercept, where she also hosts The Intercept Briefing podcast, and Basil Smichel, a professor at Columbia University who's also the former director of the New York State Democratic Party and an MS Now analyst, and you. We just got this email from Hannah. Democratic socialists are winning because they are speaking to the needs of working people across the political spectrum, while busting the myth that progress is zero sum. Democrats believe that to win over Trump voters, they have to sacrifice immigrants, trans people, etc. But their actual promises are only against Trump and back to the status quo, which will never appeal to struggling people. We would love to continue to hear from you. Keep the comments coming and questions as well to 1A@WAMU.org. Now let's bring in one of the Democratic Socialist candidates who just last week took home a win that for many showed the DSA's appeal beyond just coastal cities. Maylot Kairos is the winner of the primary race for Colorado's first congressional district. She beat out 15-term incumbent Representative Diana DeGette, and she joins us now. Maylot, thank you for being with us.
2: Thanks so much for having me.
1: Can we start with last Tuesday night? The AP called your race around 10 p.m. What was that moment like for you when you realized you've pulled off such an upset?
2: You know, it was incredible and unbelievably humbling. And I was just so grateful that we got to celebrate it with all the countless volunteers and supporters that had helped build the movement that led to the win in the first place. You know, it wasn't something that we did easily. It took a lot of hard work and thousands of volunteers and hundreds of thousands of doors knocked and phone calls made. But ultimately, we made our case to the people of this district and they voted for change.
1: You're new to the political scene. What made you want to get involved?
2: You know, I sincerely believe that we are running out of time to create the social safety nets that we need in order to be ready for the impact that AI is gonna have on our society. You know, at best, it's gonna completely disrupt the labor economy. At worst, we have folks that are, you know, concerned about the impact that it's gonna have on the actual outcome of our own human race. And then also climate change. You know, we're not ready for the impacts that are coming right now. We already missed out on the window to stave off the worst impacts of it. And we're seeing, you know, just here in Denver, we have one of the worst air qualities right now in the country because of all the wildfires that we're battling. And so we really desperately need leaders who have a long-term sustainable vision and understand that we need some moral clarity here to protect people's most basic needs. And when we are in the wealthiest, most powerful country on earth, with all of the research and evidence to show exactly what programs we need to get these things done, what's missing is just the political will. And that means getting leaders that are actually committed to this fight. And I didn't see that in our representation here in the first district.
1: And is that to run. Right? That's why you decided to run as a Democratic Socialist?
2: Yes. Yeah, absolutely. You know, we need to be able to name not only the fact that the system is broken and rigged, but also how we actually get out of it. And part of that is going to have to be creating and securing these basic needs for every single American, but also talking about the campaign finance system that got us into this mess in the first place, one that incentivizes members of Congress, like the Congresswoman, to take millions of dollars from big energy and oil, defense contractors, big pharma.
1: And that was a big component of your campaign, a promise not to take any PAC money?
2: Yes, that was the first commitment that I made and a commitment that I continue to make as an elected representative.
1: In 2023, you lost your job as an attorney for criticizing law firms, including your own, for opposing pro-Palestinian protests. Ending wars is one of your key priorities. You've also highlighted Medicare for All, as well as universal child and elder care, as key parts of your platform. You know, as we mentioned, you won against 15-term incumbent Representative DeGette, who herself is a progressive and actually co-sponsored Medicare for All's bill in 2025. What do you think allowed you to pull off this upset?
2: I think voters have finally caught on to the fact that there are some folks who, you know, say the right things and maybe, you know, vote in the right way with the party, but are not actually meaningfully progressing our agenda, our legislative agenda of Medicare for All and Housing First, universal child care. And, you know, the policy director from the National Nurses United said as much about folks who co-sponsor Medicare for All while also taking money from the very health insurance companies that would be legislated out of existence. And so making the case to voters that sometimes the return that these donors get isn't, you know, progressive or proactive legislation. Sometimes it's that they're just keeping a seat warm and not, you know, allowing the legislation to be progressed by others. And so we need fighters, and we can't trust people to fight for us if they're taking money from the same people who want to maintain the status quo.
1: And what is your message to people about fighting in Congress, given your, as we think about who you would have replaced, someone who had institutional knowledge and leverage, how do you account for that when you're starting fresh?
2: Yeah, look, I don't discount the importance of institutional knowledge and experience, right? But it's only as important as you use it. And what we've seen in our district is that it was not being used in a meaningful way. The congresswoman had actually lost seniority while she was in office and in leadership. And we, frankly, are not going to see something like Medicare for All pass while we have a majority of members that are taking a lot of money from these health insurance companies. And so doing the work of reaching out to folks on the Hill, having conversations with future colleagues about, you know, making sure that I have all of the expertise and I'm making a team and building a team that can make up for, you know, this new transition is important. But that fresh perspective is going to be necessary. The folks who have been at the helm of this crisis are not going to be the ones that get us out of this. And we need new ideas and fresh perspectives here.
1: We're speaking with Mailat Quiros, winner of the primary race for Colorado's first congressional district. She won the Democratic primary. A number of figures from the Democratic establishment have come out against this wave of Democratic socialist wins, including your victory. Here's a veteran Democrat strategist, former advisor to Bill Clinton, James Carville, on the Politics War Room podcast.
3: I just think the party may have to splinter. I go back to the same thing. I don't know if I'm old, so who cares? But there are people younger than me that kind of agree with pluralism and agree with this kind of stuff. And it may be that the people always talked about the end of the two-party system. We might see him pretty close to the end of it.
1: Jamie Harrison, the former chair of the Democratic National Committee, wrote on social media, quote, "If you hate the Democratic Party, then please don't run for our nomination. Don't use our resources. Don't rely on our volunteers. Don't use our infrastructure. Focus on building the party you actually support." Mailat, what's your response to comments like this?
2: You know, I think those folks would benefit from remembering that a lot of the Democratic Socialists that are winning because Democratic voters chose them. Democratic voters chose this kind of direction. The people of this party overwhelmingly support the policies that we've been calling for and have been supporting these policies for years and have not seen any actual delivery of results from this party. And I sincerely believe that's because of our campaign finance laws, because of corruption that's in our government that has also infiltrated our own party and have called for every Democrat to stop taking corporate PAC money, to stop taking special interest money so that we can earn back that trust. But I'm a proud Democrat. This is the party that got the New Deal. This is the party that created Social Security laws, got the Civil Rights Act passed. This is the party that has always fought for working people, but it never did so on its own, right? The leadership never woke up and decided to do the right thing on their own. It was pushed by organizers, by dreamers, by people who looked at what our values were supposed to be and saw that the party wasn't living up to it and pushed it to actually do so. And that's what what's happening in our district. That's what's happening in other districts across the country as well. We are pushing our party to live up to its values and to actually fight for working families.
1: So let's talk just one last question about your platform, about Medicare for All, as well as universal child and elder care as key parts of your platform. If you're elected to Congress, how do you get legislation like this passed when we've seen margins so tight, particularly in the House, and Republicans just in lockstep with President Trump's agenda?
2: This is going to be about creating a movement across the country where voters take back that agency, where, you know, the people of this district have things like universal pre-K, we have term limits, we have publicly financed elections, and they voted for a representative who reflects those values in Congress. And we did so because we built a grassroots people-powered campaign that could combat the millions of dollars that poured into our race and dark money at the last minute, building that kind of infrastructure so that voters actually can take back that agency and choose the representatives based on the values they want represented, I think is going to finally give us the votes that we need to actually get things like Medicare for All done. And frankly, Medicare for All has to get done in the next administration that we have a trifecta, because that's the only way we MAGA-proof our future. There is going to be someone who tries to fill Donald Trump's shoes, who will try and lay blame on our most vulnerable communities, just the same way Donald Trump did. And the only way Democrats are going to be able to fight back against that narrative is to actually be able to point to something we delivered for working families. That's going to have to be Medicare for All. The healthcare crisis right now is unsustainable, and it is crushing working families. That has to be our number one priority. We have the popular support to get it done, and I'm going to make my case to my future colleagues that this has to be a number one priority in the next administration.
1: Mela, one last quick question for you. We've been getting a lot of emails about the DSA and being anti-Zionist. David emailed and said a pro-DSA friend was explaining the DSA to me and said that anti-Zionism is a requirement for joining the DSA. And David says, I found this shocking, as I imagine most Americans would. Can you respond to that?
2: Yeah, I'm not familiar with any requirements on that front. That might be a particular chapter somewhere. But the heart of DSA is democracy. And the heart of democracy is equal rights, equal dignity, and equal right to self-determination for all. And that is a core tenet that I have when it comes to the Israel and Palestine question and making sure that we are protecting dignity for every single human being in that region.
1: That's Mela Kairos, who won the Democratic primary race for Colorado's 1st Congressional District last week. She now faces Republican Christy Peterson, who ran unopposed for the Republican nomination. Mela, thank you for your time.
2: Thanks for having me.
1: I'm Nyla Boodoo. You're listening to 1A. And now let's bring back in Akayla Lacey, a senior politics reporter at The Intercept, and Basil Smichel, a political analyst and professor at Columbia University. Of course, we would love to continue hearing from you as well. Why would you support a Democratic Socialist candidate? Why or why not? Email us at 1A@WAMU.org. Akayla, can I just get into what we played earlier about the response from the Democratic establishment? What else are we hearing?
4: At first, we saw House Minority Leader Hakeem Jeffries chalk the wins in New York up to what he called, quote, higher income districts with a, quote, outsized focus on issues connected to the Middle East. But he has said recently, he told the New York Times on Wednesday that he doesn't see these wins as a critique of the Democratic Party, and that he hasn't spoken to Kairos or Avila Chevalier, but plans to in the coming weeks. I'm curious to hear from Mela on this. She said, you know, she said she wouldn't necessarily support him as a speaker. You also had New York Attorney General Letitia James saying after the New York primary wins that they had somehow hurt communities of color. This is despite Claire Valdez winning Hispanic voters and Avila Chevalier winning Black voters, and comparing Democratic Socialists to white right-wing extremism. You had Representative Josh Gottheimer of New Jersey saying they're not Democrats. Progressive strategists I spoke to characterized those responses very much in the way that Mailot just described them, as Democrats throwing their own base, their own voters, under the bus. You had other Democrats, former Progressive Caucus Chair Pramila Jayapal called this out, saying the comments were disrespectful. And she made the point that we never see this sort of response or backlash or sort of denigrating of Democrats when, you know, from the party leadership, when moderates win, Democrats will often hold them up as a model for the future of the entire party. But when progressives win, or in this case, socialist wins, we see them, you know, treating it like a disaster. She said, quote, "Why is it that every time a moderate wins an election, people are like, that's the new blueprint for the Democratic Party. But if a progressive or a Democratic socialist wins, oh, the party is falling to hell in a handbasket."
1: Basil, it's interesting. Basil, can I have you respond to that?
5: Yeah, well, I just go back to something that my mentor told me before I got into this business, that every movement becomes the establishment at some point. And that was 30 years ago. And so I do think that the party does go through this every generation. It goes through a churn. I think the one issue with respect to where the party goes now is that there still needs to be a Democratic coalition that can get folks elected statewide and nationally. And I do think that there are pieces of the former Democratic coalition that can still fit within whatever is coming next, whether that's largely a DSA-driven agenda or not. And I wrote something about this the other day that, you know, this movement is part of several movements that comprise the Democratic Party. And then one quick point that I would make is that you could see these issues in the conversation around why a lot of older African Americans are still somewhat reluctant to largely support DSA members. And that's because over the years, older African American voters saw political and economic empowerment through the Democratic Party. So to attack it is somehow, in some ways, attacking that part of their history. And so there are some real concerns about how DSA builds coalitions with older voters, particularly ones that are tied to sort of an old school Democratic politics. But it in some way, shape, or form, it has to move forward if folks want to win elections, right? That's just kind of the bottom line of it. So eventually these conversations are going to have to happen. There's going to have to be a real conversation with Hakeem Jeffries, and he's going to, you know, if he wants to win elections, he's got to recognize that this is a movement that is not going to win everywhere, but it will win in enough places and overperform in enough places that could be helpful to him in the long run.
1: That's Basil Smichel, a political analyst and professor at Columbia University. We're all discussing the rise in democratic socialism with him and Akayla Lacey, a senior politics reporter at The Intercept. And you, Stephen, emails, "I've been looking into the DSA for years, but after the latest win, I signed up with my local chapter. As a veteran, helping my community is critical to me, and that seems to be rare in today's politics. There are very few power structures in America that push back against capitalism tendency to envelop every aspect of our lives." Still to come, we'll ask, could this wave of support for Democratic Socialists last through the midterms? We'll talk about the generational difference as well in the appeal to younger voters. Keep your questions and comments coming to 1A at WAMU.org. I'm Nyla Boodoo. This is 1A from WAMU and NPR.

0: Daily rain chances continue into the weekend, especially Saturday. It's your Radio IQ forecast. Pretty cloudy today. Some showers and storms, possibly some stronger storms. Fairly breezy. Highs in the upper 70s to 92 for Danville and Richmond. Feeling close to the triple digits east of the Blue Ridge. Some clearing tonight for most. Clouds and a few showers in the southwest. Lows in the low 60s to low 70s across the region. Cloud coverage increases Friday throughout the day. More showers and storms, fairly breezy. Highs in the upper 70s to 94 in Richmond. Feeling again hotter for those east of the mountains.
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8: Back to our conversation in a moment, but first a word about Monday's installment of our politics series, If You Can Keep It. The Justice Department sent letters to multiple states on Tuesday threatening top election officials with criminal prosecution over alleged ballots cast by non-citizens, even though non-citizen voting is not a widespread problem. FEMA is also threatening to withhold a percentage of funding meant for anti-terrorism preparedness from those states that don't comply with a series of election changes. If you're an election official, volunteer, or poll worker, we want to know what's your reaction to this threat. And is non-citizen voting an issue you have ever come across? Leave us a voicemail at 855-236-1212. You can leave us a message using our app, 1A Vox Pop, and we'll get to your thoughts on Monday. Let's get back to our conversation on the rise of democratic socialism, what it means for the party in Washington. We're here with Akayla Lacey, a senior politics reporter at The Intercept, where she also hosts the Intercept Briefing podcast, and Basil Smichel, a professor at Columbia University, who's also the former director of the New York State Democratic Party and an MS Now analyst. Akayla, just before the break, Basil was talking about generational differences, and several of the democratic socialist candidates are of a younger generation than most lawmakers in Washington. According to a 2025 NBC analysis, the average age of the 119th Congress was nearly 59 years old, which actually I have to say is younger than I thought it was going to be. Can we just talk about the generational difference, and is part of their political appeal their youth and what that looks like when we go into a general election?
9: This is certainly part of a dynamic in the races, particularly where candidates faced incumbents who've been in office for decades, right? So you've talked about in Kyrgios's case, she won against an incumbent, Diana DeGette, who was elected the year before she was born. We saw this again with Darylisa Villachevalier toppling Adriano Espaillat, who'd been in office for a decade and chaired the Congressional Hispanic Caucus. But I do think, you know, there's a surge in power among younger voters who are supporting these candidates, but we're also seeing the results of this spreading anti-incumbent sentiment, this feeling, as Kyrgios talked about, you know, you tell me seniority and power in Congress matter, but what have you done with that seniority and power? And we're seeing that message really resonating in some of the big upsets we've seen. But again, I think it's not so much about the age of these candidates. There are plenty of progressives in Congress who are older. And you know, we talk about Bernie Sanders as sort of like, you know, the continuing to hold the mantle as the leader center of this, if you want to call it, you know, this democratic socialist movement. I think a good example of that anti-incumbent sentiment playing a bit more of a role is in Claire Valdez's race, where this was an open seat because Rep. Nydia Velazquez retired, and Valdez, a freshman state senator, faced Brooklyn Borough President Antonio Reynoso. You know, both of them are relatively young, but Reynoso was an incumbent who came up through the party. They had virtually indistinguishable platforms. I think what really shifted the dynamic in that race in Valdez's favor was that Mamdani backed Valdez, his fellow DSA member, and Velazquez backed Reynoso and then slammed Mamdani. This could have been a situation where she retired early and, you know, kept all her flowers from the people who praised her for doing that rather than fight a potential primary. She was a beloved progressive champion. She'd been in office for over a decade, and she's 73. But instead, she leaned into this idea that she had the right to pick her successor, which is sort of the antithesis of the idea of stepping aside. And so I think that actually caused more of a split in this race than, you know, people being upset about the fact that the person who had held the office for such a long time was older.
8: Mm-hmm. I do want to get to Zoran Mamdani and his momentum, but as you talk about anti-establishment candidates, I feel like we have to bring up the latest news of Graham Plattner, who dropped out of Maine's Senate race yesterday evening following rape accusations. Plattner was a progressive populist, not a Democratic socialist, but was endorsed by Senator Bernie Sanders. Plattner came with his own controversies, including inflammatory past social media comments, a now covered up tattoo that represented a Nazi symbol. Basil, what do you think Plattner's fall teaches us about the type of candidates the Democratic Party is willing to back because of their politics and appeal right now?
10: Well, I think if you started from the anti-incumbent atmosphere and the outsider atmosphere, you know, on the surface, he sounded like a good candidate. But to be honest with you, anyone who started to hear those allegations would expect that there would have been more. The concern is, why did it go on so long? Why did Democrats stay with him so long? And that is a concern that I don't have an answer for, except to say that there was a real concern that, you know, they needed to get rid of Susan Collins, that perhaps they had, you know, voters had heard everything they needed to hear, and were okay with that. And that from the outside, a lot of Democratic leaders wanted to be deferential to the voters of Maine in allowing them to make their choice. But the latest allegation, the rape allegation, was a bridge too far. A lot of everything that happened before was a bridge too far in our typical standard, maybe going back 10 years ago in a pre-Trump era. But I think there's this Venn diagram of sort of electability, accountability, and power. And Democrats, and I think, are trying to figure out when the bar, in their view, because of Trump, has been set so low, you know, what constitutes a problematic candidate in this era. I would argue that the standard pre-Trump should still be the standard post-Trump. But I think that's where, you know, that's where Democrats got caught up here, in that the Plattner sounded good. He was this, he came, you know, he was this outsider that, by the way, if you remember, the governor of that state was in the primary and left that primary because Plattner was getting so much support. And now we come to a place where a seat that looked very promising for Democrats is now problematic. And it complicates the Senate math for Democrats.
8: We got this email from Robert. I think the biggest reasons democratic socialism has found its footing is now twofold. First, they seem to be the candidates who are most likely to unequivocally speak out against the Trump regime. Many of us are craving brave, prominent people to do just that. And second, Zoran Mamdani has been an excellent face for that movement. He always includes everyone and strives for everyone to get ahead. You can keep the emails coming to 1A@WAMU.org. Let's listen to this voicemail we got from Jordan in Boston.
11: Mike Johnson said there are many Mamdanis popping up around the country, and this is a dangerous thing. This is not a joke. We are in a fight right now to save the Republic. Well, I agree that we're in a fight to save the Republic, but I am for the Democratic Socialists who are trying to save it. Never mind Trump and his lies and dismantling of science and government. The Republican platform of companies and the rich first, no help for the poor, deregulate and let the environment suffer, and of course, oppressing minority scapegoats like the queer community and making it hard to vote, is what we are now fighting against.
8: Akilah, how has New York City Mayor Zoran Mamdani's win in his first few months in office, as well as you pointed out the endorsements he made in the New York primary, how has it shaped the way voters feel about Democratic Socialist promises?
9: Mamdani's win certainly helped as, you know, proof of concept that Democratic Socialists could win office. I mean, New York is New York, right? It's not, you know, congressional districts around the country where we're seeing some of these candidates win. But, you know, DSA candidates have been winning office in greater numbers, you know, up and down the ballot since 2018. They've elected more than 300 candidates over the last 6 years in 39 states, plus DC, where Janice Lewis George won the mayoral primary, as you mentioned. So I think Mamdani's win showed people what was possible and really bucked this storyline we've seen that the Democratic establishment and its major donors have a monopoly on power. You know, lest we forget, Mamdani beat Andrew Cuomo, of all people, you know, the former governor of New York, a very powerful, you know, apparatchik in the Democratic Party, against, you know, very big money, against forces that you know, kind of pulled out all the stops to defeat him, and yet he overcame them. And again, we're seeing, you know, very similar dynamics, particularly with the down ballot states where other Democratic Socialists won in New York, you know, in state offices this cycle as well. They were outspent, you know, 9-1, I think, by outside spenders, PACs in New York. This idea that big money is no longer the defining factor in who wins an election, I think, is sort of the through line, one of the major through lines that we're seeing here. A lot of people have described Mamdani as a kingmaker, you know, for picking like the right candidates here. But I think that sort of, you know, even though I've also used that phrase as sort of like a catch-all, I think it oversimplifies what we're really seeing, which is that people, you know, progressives will say, you know, organized people can beat organized money. And I think that they're really proving that that's working right now, you know, against conventional wisdom to the contrary.
8: We got this email from April who says, I've come to appreciate democratic socialism. I think of roads, public education, libraries, social security, product safety, medical research, monetary policy setting, universal health care, etc. Right-wing propaganda has inaccurately conflated capitalism with democracy and socialism with communism. In actual fact, socialism and a strong democracy are absolutely positively correlated. You can keep your questions coming to 1A@WAMU.org as well as your comments. We're talking about the rise of the DSA with Akilah Lacey, senior politics reporter at The Intercept. She's also co-host of The Intercept Briefing podcast, and Basil Smichel, a Columbia University professor and political analyst and former director of the New York State Democratic Party. I'm Nyla Boodoo. This is 1A. We got this email from Judy. Basil, I wanted to ask you about it. It says, in a purple state like Michigan, I fear nominating a Democratic Socialist would mean they can't win against a Republican. We know that DSA officials have told Politico they've shifted resources to Wisconsin and Michigan, two battleground states who have primaries in August. How do you see this momentum translating?
10: Well, it's owing to what I said earlier, that they're not going to necessarily win everywhere. We saw that in New York 17, that's a purple district, that's the Michael Lawler district, and the DSA candidate did not win there, the Democratic primary. They're not going to necessarily win everywhere, but I think in principle, a lot of their mobilization, a lot of the language around this aspirational politics that they have is, I think, is something that does carry momentum. It does catch on, and I think more quote establishment Democrats will eventually move to that space because out of necessity. I know that there's this conversation around the electability of DSA candidates, but the truth is that Democrats have been overperforming in multiple districts and states across the country in this cycle already. We can expect that to continue, and I've argued that it, you know, the language and the focus should move to where the energy and the momentum carries you. And that is what we're hearing from a lot of the DSA candidates.
8: Are we hearing that from the Democratic Party establishment, though?
10: Well, I don't think you're hearing it from a lot of the Democratic Party's establishment. And I think, honestly, that's to their detriment at the moment. Because when, you know, in the sort of, in essentially telling a lot of these DSA candidates and a lot of the younger candidates that you're not ready to kind of wait your turn. And I'll just say, I ran for state office in 2010 here in New York, and a lot of the older leaders told me the exact same thing. And they told it to me because people had told it to them. So at some point, you got to break that cycle, you know? And I think that's what a lot of DSA candidates are saying. It's like, we got to break this cycle, and we've got to think about succession. To use a baseball term, you have to swing for the fences in terms of policy. Think big. Everybody, other countries are doing it. Why can't the U.S. do it? And because they feel so often that our politics and our ideas have to fit into this very small box, that in and of itself is frustrating. When you're when you have the median age of a first-time home buyer, when I graduated college in 93, it was 28. Today it's 40. So how long should people wait to be able to build wealth in this country? Mm. And they see the income inequality only get worse. That in and of itself is a motivating factor for a lot of these voters and these candidates. So for someone

0: on, you know, teasing out this narrative that's come out of these primaries that this only works in coastal cities, but also that it's a movement primarily boosted by, you know, white elite transplants. And while, you know, there's some truth to that, there's also a lot of examples across the country where Democratic socialists have won in states like, you know, not statewide races, but state Senate or state house races, or local offices, where they've won in states like Texas, Ohio, Georgia, Kentucky. This is not, and they're in blue cities in red states, which I think is, you know, that's what Democrats keep saying that they need, right? Like they need to sort of rebuild.
1: And Kayla, can I stop you there? Because we're almost out of time. I just really quickly want to ask you what you have your eye on next.
0: Sure. So yeah, we're absolutely paying attention to the Wisconsin gubernatorial race. That is where Francesca Hong is running in the Democratic primary. And that's notable because I think, I believe it's the only big gubernatorial primary where there is a DSA candidate on the ballot. But there are also Democratic socialists running in Michigan 13, where Donovan McKinney is challenging incumbent Sri Thanadar. Oliver Larkin is running in Florida. There's a state house race in Boston where Evan McKay is a DSA candidate. There's a New Mexico state house race with Luke Alfaro Jungman, who's running with the Albuquerque DSA. And then there's several candidates on a Louisville, Kentucky slate who are
1: so lots you're keeping an eye on. Thank you so much for joining us. That's Kayla Lacy, senior politics reporter at The Intercept. She also co-hosts The Intercept Briefing podcast. I also want to thank Basil Smichel, a professor at Columbia University, former director of the New York State Democratic Party, and an MS Now analyst. Today's producers were Michelle Harvin and Chris Castano. This program comes to you from WAMU, part of American University in Washington, distributed by NPR. I'm Nyla Boodoo. Join us for the news roundup tomorrow. This is 1A.

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5: We want black and white in a world that's full of gray. 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From WAMU and NPR in Washington, this is 1A. Hi, I'm Nyla Boodoo, in for Jen White. Our tolerance of uncertainty is going down, but on

0: uncertainty in the world is going up. What can we do in response? 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More after this news.
1: Live from NPR News in Washington, I'm Windsor Johnston. U.S. Central Command says American forces hit dozens of military targets across Iran overnight, calling it a response to recent attacks on commercial shipping. Tehran says it fired missiles at U.S. military bases in Bahrain, Kuwait, and Qatar as the conflict continues to escalate. NPR's Carrie Khan reports from Tel Aviv.
2: For the second night in a row, the U.S. Central Command says it struck some 90 Iranian military targets, including air defense systems and drone depots. 7 hours later, posting on X, the U.S. military said it had completed its campaign to, quote, further degrade Iran's ability to attack commercial shipping in the Strait of Hormuz. Iran's Speaker of the Parliament posted on X that it was retaliating. Mohammad Bagher Golibos, a key negotiator in talks with the U.S. to permanently end the war, said, quote, America still hasn't learned that bullying and breaking promises are no longer cost-free. Carrie Khan, NPR News, Tel Aviv.
1: Officials in New York City are working to determine what caused structural columns to nearly snap inside of a high-rise building in Midtown Manhattan this week. David Brand from member station WNYC reports.
3: New York City Mayor Zoran Mamdani says engineers have not yet identified the exact reason for the near catastrophic structural failure. Columns bent and floors sagged beneath a 10-story addition to the former office building. Police and firefighters evacuated the tower and several surrounding buildings over fears of a possible collapse. But city officials deemed the structure stable by Wednesday morning. Mamdani says crews spent the past day shoring up most of the building floors. For NPR News, I'm David Brand in New York.
1: Attorneys in the Charlie Kirk murder case are fighting over what evidence jurors may see at trial. Sean Higgins from member station KUER reports the latest dispute centers on video interviews with the accused shooter's family and friends.
4: Day three of the week-long hearing focused on evidence gathered after suspect Tyler Robinson turned himself into police last September. Defense attorneys said an interview with Robinson's roommate and romantic partner Lance Twiggs should not be played in the courtroom. For the first time during the hearing, Kirk family attorney Jeffrey Neiman spoke to the court. He made it clear that the family is in favor of releasing all evidence to the public. District Judge Tony Graff ultimately ruled that the prosecution should return today with an edited video to protect Robinson's right to a fair trial. For NPR News, I'm Sean Higgins in Salt Lake City.
1: A former U.S. Olympic canoeist has pleaded not guilty to damaging the newly renovated Lincoln Memorial reflecting pool. Prosecutors allege 67-year-old David Hearn intentionally damaged the pool's protective liner last month. This is NPR.
5: Radio IQ News, I'm Denise Allen, Membrano. With another stretch of above-normal temperatures for large parts of the country, the National Consumer Law Center says regulators must protect vulnerable people from extreme heat. Most states ban disconnection of electricity or gas during the winter, but only 19 states and Washington, D.C. have rules to prevent disconnections in summer. Joining the conversation, a watchdog group called the Energy Policy Institute. It reviewed federal records for 169 utilities and found customers in Texas, Oklahoma, and Florida were at greatest risk of losing power if they couldn't afford it.
6: NextEra's Florida Power and Light ranks second out of those 169 investor-owned utilities for residential electricity disconnections.
5: That's the Institute's Shelby Green. She says Virginia's largest electric company, Dominion, ranked fourth on the list, pulling the plug on 15 households for every 100 served. Florida's NextEra recently proposed buying Dominion. The Energy Policy Institute opposes that deal, as do some state lawmakers. But Green says the deal could be done in the next month if regulators in this state don't say no. Meanwhile, Dominion says it contacts customers over a period of months if they're behind on their bill, and it offers ways to help. The U.S. Endurance Mountain Bike National Championships return to the Roanoke area Sunday through July 19th. This year's events include marathon racing at Hollins University and Carvin's Cove, short track races at Elmwood Park, and cross-country championships at Explore Park. I'm Denise Allen-Membrano, Radio IQ News.
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8: Daily rain chances continue into the weekend, especially Saturday. It's your Radio IQ forecast. Pretty cloudy today. Some showers and storms, possibly some stronger storms. Fairly breezy. Highs in the upper 70s to 92 for Danville and Richmond. Feeling close to the triple digits east of the Blue Ridge. Some clearing tonight for most. Clouds and a few showers in the southwest. Lows in the low 60s to low 70s across the region. Cloud coverage increases Friday throughout the day. More showers and storms, fairly breezy. Highs in the upper 70s to 94 in Richmond. Feeling again hotter for those east of the mountains.
0: This is 1 a.m. Nyla Boodoo in for Jen White. Humans like to know what's coming next, how to plan for the future, and what the consequences of our actions might be. But the modern world is only becoming less certain. War abroad and political conflict at home, technological breakthroughs once only seen in science fiction, a volatile economy and labor market with the careers of billions at risk, and of course, the climate crisis, which rages on in the background and now in the foreground of our lives. And when we look inward, more questions, more uncertainty. What do we want our lives to look like? What happens when we achieve success or if we never do? And what about when we reach the end? This is the first part of a new 1A series we're bringing you over the next few months about uncertainty called Pending. Across these segments, we'll look at uncertainty in many forms: health, relationships, faith, careers, uncertainty in life, and death. Today, what exactly is uncertainty, and is it always a bad thing? We'll talk about why we try to avoid it, how we can reevaluate our relationship to it, and maybe most important, how to move forward even when we don't know. That's the plan for this hour anyway. I feel very certain in saying to you the show could end up somewhere else completely. Joining us now to find out is Simone Stoltzoff. He's a journalist and author of The Good Enough Job, Reclaiming Life from Work, and his latest book is How to Not Know: The Value of Uncertainty in a World That Demands Answers. He joins us now from Barcelona, Spain. Simone, welcome to 1A.
9: Thank you so much for having me.
0: We want to hear from those of you listening as well. What's the one uncertain thing you're facing in your life, or what do you struggle with when you confront uncertainty? Later, we'll talk about managing uncertain times and situations. You can email us at 1A@wamu.org. Let's just start, I think, Simone, with the most basic question. Why, as humans, do we want things to be so certain?
9: It's biological. So our brains are wired to seek certainty because certainty makes us feel good. You can imagine an ancestor of yours or mine in the jungle, and they hear a rustling in the bushes. And if they don't know the source of that noise, that uncertainty could have been fatal. And so, because our brains are always predicting the future, trying to help us stay safe and survive, we have this natural aversion to uncertainty. The problem is sometimes we treat uncertain situations that aren't matters of life and death as if they were. And we go for the safest way out or the fastest way out, which isn't always the best way out of our uncertainty.
0: You note that we're living in an era where information is abundant. And I wanted to ask you about something you write about, the idea of our tolerance for uncertainty. Does the modern era mean that we have a lower tolerance for uncertainty than at other times in human history?
9: Well, it's hard to compare apples to apples here. If you were in Florence during the bubonic plague or a hand loom weaver during the Industrial Revolution, you may think that modern feelings of uncertainty or the anxiety that uncertainty causes are sort of small potatoes. But there's two things going on. One, the world is getting more uncertain. So there's an economist from Stanford named Nicholas Bloom who's been tracking global uncertainty since the early 80s. And he's found that the five highest measurements since he began collecting data have all occurred in the last 5 years. So between the pandemic, as you mentioned, the wars overseas, geopolitical unrest, the threat of AI, the world is getting more uncertain. But the other thing that's happening that is less often talked about is that our tolerance for uncertainty is in decline. There's this really interesting study from this researcher named Nicholas Carlton out of the University of Virginia, and he's found that the rise of our intolerance of uncertainty has correlated with the rise of the internet, and more specifically, mobile phones. I think phones do a few things. One is they create the expectations that answers should be readily available. Whereas 10 years ago, I might have been okay not knowing the name of a given actor. Now I feel an almost involuntary need to reach for my phone. And the second thing that phones do is they rob us of the practice of sitting with what we don't know. So the world is getting more uncertain. Our tolerance for uncertainty is in decline. And that's why I argue so many of us feel anxious and unmoored.
0: Simona, your book profiles several people who've dealt with major uncertainty in their lives at one point and another. Some people thrive in this, others can't stand it. And I wanted to start with someone who thrived in the not knowing and who literally built his life around this. His name is Max Hawkins. Can you tell us particularly how a technologist from Silicon Valley ended up totally randomizing his life?
9: Yeah, Max is a fascinating case study. So as you mentioned, he was a software engineer, specifically at Google. And before that, in college, he studied fine art as well as computer science. And so he always had this sort of interest in infusing a bit of serendipity or randomness into his art pieces using computer code. After a few years of living in the Bay Area, where his life was very cushy, he had this strange feeling that maybe you've had before, Nyla, that my life feels like it's a bunch of rinse and repeat days, like I'm acting out a script that I've read before.
0: Who hasn't had that feeling, right?
9: I know. And so he decided to do something that arguably is a little bit extreme, which is he started designing different computer programs to infuse randomness into his daily existence. And it began with a program where he tapped into Uber. And it was an app that allowed you to call an Uber to your house to bring you to a location in your city that you didn't know, that was only known to the driver. And he would play with this app and it would take him to a cemetery on the other side of the town or a restaurant that he had never been to before or a neighborhood that he had never explored. And then he sort of got addicted to this randomization of his life. He created another app to allow you to go to random Facebook events that were public in your city. And at its most extreme, he ended up quitting his job and for 2 years spinning the dice, allowing the computer to tell him where around the world he would live. And he lived in Slovenia for a month and in Dubai for a month, in Vietnam for a month, literally randomizing his entire existence.
0: So in his story, you include this idea of explore, exploit. Can you explain what that is? Because I think there's people listening thinking, well, I feel more comfortable doing research and eliminating whatever uncertainty I can.
9: Yeah, of course. You know, at first when I started talking to Max, I thought he was this brilliant idea of someone who is super tolerant of uncertainty. This idea of explore, exploit comes from theoretical computer science. And I'll give you an example. Imagine you worked for Spotify, and it was your job to choose the next song that plays on a person's playlist. You can choose to exploit their taste, which means playing something similar to other things that they've liked, or you can choose to explore their taste by playing something that you're not sure whether or not they'll like. Both have trade-offs. If you exploit, you might risk overplaying a song or not interesting them enough. It's the low-risk option, but anyone who has played a song enough times until it drives them crazy knows the risks of too much exploitation. The other side of the coin is exploring, where you play something that's outside of your known preference area. And the benefit here is you might delight them. You might play something that they didn't know that they liked, or maybe you didn't know that they liked. The risk, of course, is that you might play something that they hate and turn them off. And so it's a nice metaphor for life. At different phases of our lives, we do more exploring. At different phases, we do more exploiting. But there are risks on either end of the spectrum. If you're too extreme and too calcified in your ways, maybe you could use a little bit more exploring. Whereas if you aren't directing your energy in any particular direction, maybe you could do a little bit more exploiting.
0: That's journalist Simona Stoltzoff. He's an author of How to Not Know, the value of uncertainty in a world that demands answers. And we're hearing from those of you listening as well. One of you texted, I hope the author will address the uncertainty of people who live in war zones, individuals who lose their families to violence, such as to genocide. How do families living in Gaza and other devastated regions of the world deal with uncertainty, like the inability to find food and shelter? We also got this text from Miriam in Kansas City, Missouri, who said, for so long, uncertainty has moved me. Housing uncertainty, financial uncertainty. Very recently, I found that stability starts inside, letting life flow through me, a strategy of radical self-acceptance and nervous system regulation. But how do you come by that if you're worried about your basic needs? It's nearly impossible, but awareness practices are the place to start. Thanks for those text messages. You can also email us to 1a@wamu.org. So, Moni, how does weighing our options in the face of uncertainty change when our uncertainty comes from basic needs not being secure?
9: I love this question, and it's definitely germane to this current moment where we're living in. You know, in many ways, How to Not Know is a book about the virtue of uncertainty. But if you were to hand this book to someone, say, fighting on the front lines of Ukraine or in Gaza right now, they might have a very different read on what uncertainty means for them. One of the tactics that I advocate for is that when we are certain about some aspects of our life, it makes it easier to hold uncertainty in others. So I tell people to try and find their anchors. What are those things that you hope will remain steady amidst all that might be changing around you? As our listener mentioned, maybe it's something like a mindfulness or meditation practice. Maybe it's a keen sense of your values or your commitment to living in a particular place. But when you have those anchors, when you know what you are certain about, it can make it easier to hold uncertainty in other facets of your life.
0: We're talking to Simone Stoltzoff. He's a journalist and author of How to Not Know, The Value of Uncertainty in a World That Demands Answers. And we're hearing from you. Another one in the 1A text club said, I'm a mental health therapist and professor. When the path isn't clear and you're at a fork in the road, brain dumping with a pen and paper is incredibly helpful in getting all of your thoughts and your uncertainty out of your head. It can help clear the path for a more insightful perspective. Coming up, uncertainty in forecasting, in faith, and in death. I'm Nyla Boodoo, and for Jen White, this is 1A from WAMU and NPR.

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4: I'm Nyla Boodoo, in for Jen White. This is 1A. We're discussing uncertainty for our new 1A series on uncertainty. It's called Pending, How to Better Face It and Even How It Benefits Us. With us is Simone Stoltzoff. He's a journalist and author of The Good Enough Job, Reclaiming Life from Work. And his newest book is How to Not Know, The Value of Uncertainty in a World That Demands Answers. And you're sharing your tips. One of you in New Hampshire texted this suggestion, wait. Wait for the path to become clear before acting or deciding. It's difficult sometimes, but it works. In nature, there's always chaos, but chaos doesn't last. It happens, then it sorts itself out, then there's normalcy again. We would love to hear from you on this as well. Tell us how you're dealing with uncertainty, what you've used to get through the moments of gray, or what you would tell your past self now that you're through with that uncertainty. You can email us at 1a@wamu.org. Simone, one of my favorite parts of the book is the idea at one point the Federal Reserve had a Department of Doubt. What did they do?
5: So after the 08 financial crisis, this one enterprising economist at the Federal Reserve in New York named Meg McConnell set up what was affectionately dubbed the Department of Doubt. And the idea is that internally at the Fed, they created a Department of Devil's Advocates, whose job was to poke holes in central bankers' main arguments, try to find blind spots that they may not be paying attention to, and ultimately try to prevent some of the hubristic thinking that led to not taking action sooner on the crisis of 08. And so they do things like run simulations about what if catastrophic events occurred at the Fed. They would get economists to write down their predictions of how, for example, they thought interest rates might impact unemployment, and provide a level of accountability to these choices that these very powerful policymakers were setting.
4: So one of the things that I thought was so interesting about this is the idea that experts actually have more biases because they feel more certain. What are some of the biases that rear their heads when we have uncertain moments? How can we avoid them?
5: There are a few, and you know, experts are definitely susceptible to some. For example, there's the overconfidence effect, which is the idea of being overconfident in your own ability to, say, solve a problem or see the future. My favorite stat around this is that 80% of drivers think they're better than average, which obviously is an impossibility. And so sometimes expertise can lead to the metaphor of only looking for answers under a lit streetlight, because that's the lit place where your, say, keys or answers may occur. we're limited by our expertise, and then the whole world is just through the lens of our narrow area of attention. But that isn't to say that experts are always susceptible to these biases. There are things like our general ambiguity aversion, which is our a tendency to take known risks over unknown risks. You and I probably know someone who's in a job or in a relationship that they know isn't quite working for them, but they'd rather stick with the devil they know than have to experience the uncertainty of stepping outside of that job or relationship. There's confirmation bias, our tendency to look for answers or evidence that confirm our pre-existing beliefs. I see this all the time with AI, where people who think AI are going to take all the jobs look out and just read articles about that, or people who think AI is going to lead to this age of creative expression, just look out for articles that say that. And so in moments of uncertainty, it can be very easy to cling or grasp for certainty, even when there's no certainty to be found. And part of the role of the Department of Doubt was to try and point that out, or to gently nudge these central bankers into trying to trade some of their hubris for humility.
4: Simone, the striking thing to me about that example is that department no longer exists at the Fed.
5: Mm-hmm.
4: How much do economic downturns or lack of resources cause us to tend, perhaps ironically, to turn away from the type of innovative thinking that might help prevent future crises?
5: Yeah, so in moments of economic hardship, often the departments of doubt or the red teams or the people who are set out to look for risk are some of the first on the chopping block. And that is because often this sort of risk mitigation work is seen as a cost center, as opposed to something that is benefiting the business's bottom line. But it's very hard to prove the value of a bad thing not happening. The author Nassim Taleb uses this great example in his book Black Swan, where he says, imagine if on September 10th, 2001, there was someone at the federal FAA who decided to make these cockpits of airlines bulletproof and very secure and spend billions and billions of dollars doing so. If that investment had been made, 9/11 might never have happened, but at the time, it would just be seen as this huge cost as opposed to the benefit of preventing this catastrophic terrorist attack. And so that is the problem with teams like the Department of Doubt or red teams that are looking out for these worst possible scenarios, is that often, unless there's a leader who can really champion this risk mitigation work, they're seen as a cost and not a benefit.
4: So let's talk about leaders and the macro level of uncertainty, because as we've said, it's everywhere in the world. Pat in North Carolina writes, I need counsel on how to deal with waking up every day in America and not knowing what our president has done to break down societal norms, political and global norms overnight. I truly fear what this man and his administration think is normal and the suffering they have and will continue to cause. You can keep the questions and comments coming to 1A@WAMU.org. Simone, there are practical tips for dealing with uncertainty, and then there's the emotional management. What did you learn about the best way to think, what thoughts to focus on, what to avoid? You started talking before the break about the idea of anchors.
5: Yeah, I like this idea of anchors, and they can definitely be relevant in a business context. Your anchors for your business might be your values or your mission or your commitment to serve a particular customer. But I am sympathetic to the concern shared by the listener when tariff policies are shifting or when there's geopolitical unrest overseas or you're not sure the future of inflation over the course of the next 6 months or a year. It's hard to make those investments in the future. It's one way that I think about why it's so hard for young people to land jobs right now. If you are the leader of an organization, hiring a young person is like investing in a factory or investing in the future of your human capital of your organization. But when the future feels so systematically uncertain, it's harder to make those types of commitments. So when it comes to leadership, I'd think about, yes, finding your anchors. The other side of it is that uncertainty isn't necessarily always a threat. And so, yes, it can be uncomfortable. Yes, it can cause anxiety and fear. But uncertainty is also the birthplace of possibility, as I write in the book. If we're willing to withstand the discomfort and the anxiety and the fear that comes with uncertainty, we might be able to discover possibilities sitting on the other side of our discomfort. Certainly no generational company or genre-busting piece of art or scientific breakthrough has come about without someone's willingness to get to the precipice of what they know and to persist nonetheless.
4: We got messages from so many of you about how you respond to uncertainty, and a common theme was faith and prayer. Michelle in South Carolina texted two words, trust God. And another of you said, pray, talk to people with experience, pray again. Simone, you have multiple chapters of faith in the broadest sense. You say that it doesn't have to be religious faith. It can be deep belief. And you write about how faith can help us respond to uncertainty as well as how it can be harmful. What's the difference between faith that helps versus hurts us when we're in uncertain moments?
5: Faith is a great example of an anchor that I mentioned earlier. If you have faith in God or faith in a particular bet you're making, it can give you the conviction and the confidence to keep going, even when you're not exactly sure where you'll end up. The distinction in my mind is between what I might call blind faith and conscious faith. So blind faith is making a bet and then closing your mind to new information or new evidence as it emerges. One of the examples I use in the book is a young woman who joins a cult-like organization. And I think ceding your agency to a cult leader is a great example of faith gone poorly, where you are ceding your own autonomy, your own agency, and you're not keeping your eyes open to the nefarious effects that may be happening to you and your loved ones. Conscious faith, on the other hand, is using faith as a tool, is to choose to put your heart on something, even if you're not sure exactly how it'll turn out, but also being open to changing conditions around you, and also being open to changing what it is that you do believe in. And so it can be a fine line, but as you mentioned, I don't think faith necessarily has to be framed in a religious context. I really like the definition of faith from Pali, which is the original language for a lot of Buddhist texts. And the word for faith is sada, which means to put your heart on something. And so that's what I think about when I think about a good definition of faith, is even in these uncertain moments, what can you choose to put your heart on?
4: In fact, you write that oftentimes that faith and rationality are not like oil and water, and that cultivating faith can be pragmatic. How do you think that's so?
5: Let's go back to the business world, for example. So I'll share an example that's not in the book. In the early 2000s, there was this company in the Bay Area called Tiny Speck. And they were building this massive online multiplayer game called Glitch. And it was sort of the belle of the ball. They had raised $17 million. Their launch was covered in the New York Times. They had all of this buzz and tens of thousands of active users. And yet, at sort of the height of the company's success, less than 2 years after founding it, the founder decided to do something that others thought was crazy, which is he shut the game down. He had this sneaking suspicion that the company wasn't on a sustainable path. And so he offered to make his investors whole. He gave up employees that wanted to leave the opportunity to walk away. And then with the employees that remained, he pivoted the company around this internal communications tool that the company had built to collaborate across offices. That tool is what you and I today know as Slack, and that founder's name is Stuart Butterfield. And I think it's a great example of where faith can go right. At the time, he didn't necessarily know the opportunity that he was chasing or that Slack would sell to Salesforce for $27 billion. He wasn't sure whether or not it would work out, but his willingness to take that bet, to take his own conviction and put faith and also resources behind it, is what ultimately led to this outsized positive outcome.
4: We got this email from Eric who says, Father Richard Rohr from the Center for Action and Contemplation talks a lot about the uncertainty in religion being the third act of life. We move from knowing to unknowing to re-knowing. In today's climate where fundamentalist religion seems to be at the root of so many geopolitical problems, uncertainty could potentially be a way for people to experience religion and also uphold values of plurality and justice for all. Eric, thanks for that email. You can keep the comments coming to 1A at WAMU.org. We're speaking with Simone Stoltzoff. He's a journalist and author of How to Not Know, The Value of Uncertainty in a World That Demands Answers. I'm Nyla Boodoo. You're listening to 1A. We're hearing from so many of you. S in Baltimore texted, I suffer from analysis paralysis when I try to optimize an outcome or find the perfect solution. When that happens, I think, what decision would I regret on my deathbed? That helps clarify what really matters and nudges me towards a more adventurous and creative decisions. I've heard from many older people that they only regretted the things they didn't do. Simone, can I get you to react to what listener S said? You've talked to so many people about their analysis paralysis. What should we know about it?
5: Yeah, I mean, you know, one of the cliches among authors is that you write the book that you need to read. And I'm right there with you. I am an overthinker. I'm a ruminator. And sometimes when I'm in the state of analysis paralysis, I've come to realize that it's its own type of comfort. Without having to make a decision by staying on this treadmill of indecision, you don't have to deal with the consequences of your actions. In the book, I talked to this ethicist named Ira Bredzow, who works at Emory University and also works with a lot of students as they're embarking on the unknown careers after graduation. And he always asks his students the same three questions when faced with a choice that they can't make. The first is, what do you want? Simple enough, but the idea here is to get out of your head and into your body, a more embodied sense of wisdom. The second is, do you want to want that? Which is a bit heady, but the attempt here is to get into what philosophers sometimes call your second order desires. So do I want a cigarette? Sure. Do I want a cigarette? Maybe not. And then the third question, which I think is the most important, is what does that choice say about the person that you are? And I love this third question because it connects our decisions back to our values, back to our aspirational self. And so even if you can't know the outcome or control exactly how your decision will go, if you make a decision that's in alignment with your values, hopefully you can stand by it even if you don't get the outcome that you deserve. So that's one tactic that has been helpful for me, but I also know that friction, that dissonance of not being able to choose so intimately. And in many ways, that's why I wrote the book, How to Not Know.
4: Tommy emailed us with this strategy. I practice acceptance. Very little is honestly predictable. People die unexpectedly every day. Wealth is generated or lost on a whim. I just work on doing what I can, but accepting whatever is going to unexpectedly happen. Simone, can I talk to you about the certainty that comes for all of us, which is something you talk about in the book? And the, of course, I'm talking about death. And you spoke to Sarah Hill, who's a death doula. Sarah Long had a difficult relationship with grief after the death of a loved one and now provides non-medical support to people through the dying process. How do you think, and how did your research show how Americans perhaps, compared to other cultures, might be less culturally equipped to deal with the certainty of death?
5: Death is fascinating because it is both this one certainty, as you mentioned, that we all share, but the how and when of when we die is one of the great uncertainties. And so I spent time with palliative care workers, with death doulas like Sarah, and the one thing that I took away from all of the reporting is that particularly here in the United States, we live in a death-denying culture. So often we try to live forever, we shield our eyes like a child, thinking that if we don't look at death head-on, then maybe it'll never find us. But the truth is, it's inevitable, and there's a huge cost to not being able to face death head-on. Namely, when we're able to look at death square, we can get more clear about how it is that we actually want to live while we're still here.
4: We'll talk more about that after the break. We're discussing uncertainty with Simone Stoltzoff. He's a journalist and author of How to Not Know, The Value of Uncertainty in a World That Demands Answers. Still to come, we'll talk about finding new tools to respond to uncertainty, and we still want to hear your stories and suggestions. Our email is 1A@WAMU.org. I'm Nyla Boodoo. We'll be right back.

0: Daily rain chances continue into the weekend, especially Saturday. It's your Radio IQ forecast. Pretty cloudy today. Some showers and storms, possibly some stronger storms. Fairly breezy. Highs in the upper 70s to 92 for Danville and Richmond. Feeling close to the triple digits east of the Blue Ridge. Some clearing tonight for most. Clouds and a few showers in the southwest. Lows in the low 60s to low 70s across the region. Cloud coverage increases Friday throughout the day. More showers and storms, fairly breezy. Highs in the upper 70s to 94 in Richmond. Feeling again hotter for those east of the mountains.
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6: Back to our conversation on uncertainty in a moment, but first a word about the next installment of our pending series. In 2 weeks, we're talking about how to make decisions in the face of uncertainty with a professional decision coach, someone who's made a living out of helping people decide on something they're stuck on, not advice, a decision. So we want to hear from you. What's one decision you're trying to make right now? What options are you weighing? In a short summary, tell us what you're trying to decide. You can leave us a voicemail at 855-236-1A1A. That number again, 855-236-1212, or you can leave us a message using our app, 1A Vox Pop, and we'll put some of your decisions to the decision coach in 2 weeks. Let's get back to our discussion of uncertainty, part of our new series all about the topic called Pending. Suzanne in New Hampshire emails, I've learned that in the face of uncertainty, my first choice of action doesn't have to be perfect. It's okay to try something, realize it's not working, and then try something else. The horses I own taught me this. Their solution isn't always what I think it will be, but it's okay to try multiple possible solutions to find the right answers. Still with us is journalist Simone Stoltzoff. He's the author of How to Not Know, The Value of Uncertainty in a World That Demands Answers. And also joining us now from the South Bay in California is Maya Shankar. She's a cognitive scientist and author of the New York Times bestselling book, The Other Side of Change, Who We Become When Life Makes Other Plans. She's also co-host of the podcast, A Slight Change of Plans. Maya, welcome back to 1A.
7: Thanks so much for having me.
6: We've heard from so many of you about uncertainty in the context of tough decisions, how to make those decisions and how to take control of the situation. So uncertainty disappears, but there's so many things in life that come at us that we can't control. Maya, I wanted to talk about responding to the uncertainty that comes to those things. How people respond to times of intense change is at the core of your work. What can you tell us about how mindset affects our responses to big changes that leave us in flux?
7: Yeah, so much of my work has focused on those anvil dropping from the sky moments when these unexpected negative events happen to us and we feel like the rug has been pulled out from under us. I think one of the biggest mindset shifts that we can engage in is to remember that the person we are today is not going to be the person navigating the entirety of the experience of the challenge that we're up against. So we often fall prey to the end of history illusion, which basically says that while we fully see that we've changed considerably in the past, we tend to forget that we are still going to be changing moving forward. We believe that the current moment represents the moment in which we become the person we'll be for the rest of our lives. And this funny quirk in psychology actually contains a bit of hope, because when we feel daunted at the outset of a negative change, when we feel we can't possibly navigate what's up ahead, there is some value in remembering that when a big change happens to us, it can also lead to lasting change within us. We will develop new capabilities, new values, new perspectives, all of which can empower us and increase our strength and fortitude to navigate what's up ahead. And so remembering that that future person, that future Maya, for example, will have skills that she doesn't have today, I think can carry a lot of hope for people.
6: Maya, how much can thinking about identity differently inoculate us against the worst effects of uncertain times?
7: I love that you asked this, because when I was writing The Other Side of Change, it occurred to me a couple chapters in that this was fundamentally a book about identity, not even about unexpected change. And that's because one of the reasons why change can be so scary is that it threatens our fundamental sense of self. I had this experience as a young kid. I was an aspiring concert violinist who was studying at Juilliard under Itzhak Perlman. I had big dreams of becoming a concert violinist, and then a hand injury ended those dreams overnight. And I remember feeling not just the loss of the instrument, but also the loss of myself in this more fundamental way, right? The grief transcended music. And one thing that I learned from that experience is it can be quite precarious to anchor our self-identities too tightly to what it is we do. And that's because life can take that what away in a moment. Instead, it can be more durable to anchor our identities to why we do the things we do, to why we love the things that we do. When I asked myself this question about the violin, I realized that human connection was at the core of my passion for music. And just because I lost the ability to play the violin did not mean that I lost the ability to forge that kind of deep human connection through other outlets. And so my life has been spent chasing those opportunities, you know, whether it's through hosting my podcast, A Slight Change of Plans, or in writing this book, The Other Side of Change. Both of those pursuits at their core were about meeting people, discussing the darkest moments of their lives, trying to engage in some degree of healing. And so I do feel in hindsight that I'm able to tap into this core part of myself despite the changes that I've endured. And so I would encourage everyone listening right now to ask themselves what their why is. What is it that makes you tick? What is it that you love? Maybe it's a love of service. Maybe it's a love of learning. Maybe it's about having a creative outlet. Whatever it is, that can be a stable part of your self-identity that is a soft landing when life makes other plans for you, and that can serve as a compass, as a North Star that guides you towards your next steps.
6: That's Maya Shankar. We're also talking to Simone Stoltzoff. Simone, you cite the work of Canadian researcher Michel Dugas. He looked at how people measure differently the amount of ambiguity and uncertainty they can stand. But Dugas also says we can change that about ourselves. What does that look like in terms of practical steps?
8: In many ways, our aversion to uncertainty is like any other fear or phobia, which is to say that through exposure, we can develop more tolerance of it. So if I was afraid of spiders, maybe a psychologist like Dugas would help me look at pictures of spiders or research interesting facts about spiders, and then maybe be in the same room but not touching a spider before I develop that tolerance. Same with uncertainty. We can microdose uncertainty in little ways by, say, taking a new route to work, striking up a conversation with a stranger that we're not sure how it will turn out, or maybe even just ordering something different from the restaurant than what you normally order. These small acts of uncertainty tolerance practice will hopefully allow you to find new things about yourself that you like, as well as put into your brain this idea that you can be confronted with uncertain situations and make it out okay, and hopefully inoculate yourself for some of those bigger uncertainties as you face them later in life.
6: Right. And so those bigger uncertainties, Maya, you talked about anvils. I think my anvil dropping from the sky was a breast cancer diagnosis 9 years ago, which was during my first mammogram. So it was definitely a shock. And I should tell everyone to start. I'm very grateful to be in good health now. But Maya, when I look back on that time when I faced that diagnosis and I had surgery and chemo and radiation, I kind of treated it like a breaking news situation, like I'm in crisis mode, except unfortunately it was a 9-month crisis mode. Do you think it's common for us in these situations to revert to what we think we know best?
7: Absolutely. And I think also what you're speaking to is our propensity to ruminate, to enter these negative mental spirals after a cataclysmic event like the one that you faced. And one of the pieces of guidance that I give in The Other Side of Change is to, in these moments of crisis, forge as much psychological distance as you can between what you're facing and your inner state. One way to do this is to leverage a concept called mental time travel. So our brains have the remarkable ability to move both backwards and forwards in time, and we can actually utilize this to our advantage in these moments. We can travel into the past to remind ourselves of moments where we displayed incredible fortitude and resilience in the face of a challenge, or if we're worried about geopolitical events, when society as a whole was able to overcome a seemingly existential crisis through a combination of self-sacrifice or collective action. We can also travel into the future to remind ourselves that whatever our current problem is, there is a transient element to it. So you can ask yourself, how am I going to feel about this problem or the uncertainty that I'm facing in 5 days from now, 5 weeks from now, 5 months from now, 5 years from now? And will all the problems that you're facing go away? Of course not. But it will give you that very valuable shift in mindset, which is, I might feel differently about this issue. I will actually have more clarity down the road than I do right now. Maybe the problem I'm facing, for example, at work, won't even be as significant to me as it is today down the line. And so I have found mental time travel to be very useful at 3 a.m. when I wake up and I'm, you know, turning over and over and over the same problem and unable to break free from it. As a way of escaping those loops.
6: Maya, you mentioned clarity. That was one of the things another breast cancer survivor told me, that cancer gives you clarity. Of course, it's also still horrible. I feel like I should point that out. But how have you found that people have taken events like this, and it has, you started talking about this earlier, it has changed their mindset?
7: Yeah, one of the fascinating things that I discovered in writing The Other Side of Change is that the word apocalypse, which we can often use to describe the negative events in our own lives, right? They're personal apocalypses, actually derives from the Greek word apokalypsis, which means revelation. And there's something interesting about this etymology, which is, yes, change can upend us, but it can also reveal things to us that were hidden from view prior. What I found time and time again interviewing people is that they thought they had a fairly good understanding of self in advance of a big change. But what the change did was bring into the light beliefs that they were carrying that they were not consciously aware of, faulty self-limiting beliefs that they were carrying, just ways of seeing the world that they had never thought to interrogate. And I think this is one of the beautiful elements of change that we often don't appreciate, which is, you know, when we're going about our daily lives, we're not thinking every morning, hey, what beliefs should I interrogate today, right? We're all really busy and we take for granted that we have the belief systems and the value systems that we have. But when a change pressure tests that, right, when we are forced to actually confront our views of the world, whether it is our relationship with our bodies, our relationship with our families, our relationships with our spiritual lives or our friends, with beliefs in a just world and fairness, whatever it is that comes to the fore in these moments, we can actually renew those relationships. We can challenge them, we can revise them, and we can be the authors of our narratives moving forward. And so I do think there is clarity to be found in these moments of upheaval. I have certainly found that in my own experiences of navigating change, where I realized, oh, wait a second, this part of Maya was not something that I was even aware of beforehand. And now let me try to reconcile what I'm finding with who I want to be.
6: That's Maya Shankar, a cognitive psychologist and author of the New York Times bestselling book, The Other Side of Change. We're also talking to journalist Simone Stoltzoff, author of How to Not Know. I'm Nyla Budu. You're listening to 1A. Simone, have you also found this to be true, what Maya was just talking about?
8: Very much so. You know, in some ways, we all have an inciting incident that leads us to embark on a big book project like the books that Maya and I have written. And for me, it was maybe a little bit lower stakes, but I was deciding between two very different jobs. And I was standing at this career crossroads. One job was to be a magazine reporter. The other job was to be a designer at an innovation firm. And I was in that ruminative cycle that Maya was mentioning. I could not make up my mind for the life of me. And I talked about it with my friends and my family and my Uber driver and my yoga teacher. And in short, I was insufferable. But I think what helped me get through that moment is the idea that in those moments of decision, we can't know exactly how they'll turn out. In the book, How to Not Know, I quote the psychologist Rollo May, who says that commitment is healthiest not in the absence of doubt, but in spite of doubt. And making decisions, making choices in spite of uncertainty is what helps us refine our character. And through that choice, through that action, it can actually help absorb some of the anxiety that we may be facing.
6: Two emails we've got from listeners. John in Indiana says, I worked in the auto industry for many years and observed the difference in how U.S. versus Asian companies address marketplace uncertainty. In light of uncertainty, U.S. companies will frequently make an educated guess and bet the farm on that path. Asian companies will develop several solutions, including those that are not the most popular, and put them on the shelf in case the market goes in that direction. We also got this message from Lee in South Carolina, who writes, I'm a very linear thinker. I like to know the path forward in any action I'm taking, including the endpoints of that path. How do I find a way to balance thoughtfulness about next steps with this overdependence on knowing the entire path? We're almost out of time, so I'm going to throw that in with also asking you, what's one takeaway you'd like us to have as we continue to talk about uncertainty here? Simone, can I start with you?
8: Yeah, I'll start with something you might already be familiar with, which is the

0: Hopefully just one thought.
1: Yeah, I think just the general idea that you may be able to endure a negative change far better than you think because you are underestimating your own ability to evolve as a result of that change. So the question I would pose to people is to remember, you know, you shouldn't ask yourself, how will I navigate this change? But instead, how will I, with potentially new capabilities, new values, and perspectives, navigate this change?
0: That's Maya Shankar. I want to thank Simone Stoltzoff as well for joining us. We'll leave this with this text from one of you in Florida. Certainty is the myth we use to calm a troubled soul. Rejoice in the unknown and unknowable. Live in the moment. Tell us what you're uncertain about. If there are types of uncertainty you faced and you feel lots of people have us too, have it too, you can tell us about it and send a voice note with our app 1A Vox Pop or email us at 1A@WAMU.org. And we'll include that in our next episode of Pending. Today's producer was Michael Falero. This program comes to you from WAMU, part of American University in Washington, distributed by NPR. I'm Nyla Boodoo. Todd Zwillick is your host for the News Roundup tomorrow. There's a lot to talk about. Be sure to tune in. Until then, thanks for listening. This is 1A.

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8: I'm Robin Young. It's Here and Now. Coming up, the U.S. and Iran trade missiles and finger-pointing. The ceasefire has ceased. And President Trump said this.
9: I'm not sure I want to make a deal with them. We can play games, but I'm not sure I want to make a deal. Let's just finish the job.
8: We'll ask security analyst Jim Walsh, what's next?
7: Also, a lot of people use Apple CarPlay or Android Auto to access maps and music while they drive. 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
10: That means you might have to learn how to use an entirely new type of software just to operate some things in your car.
8: And longtime New York City news anchor Bill Ritter steps down, announcing he has Alzheimer's. Coming up Here and Now.
7: First, the news.

0: Live from NPR News, I'm Lakshmi Singh. Both the U.S. and Iran are signaling the planned talks with Iran for a permanent end to war are off. Those talks were supposed to resume after Iran buries its former supreme leader later today, but NPR's Emily Fang reports Iran and the U.S. are accusing each other of violating the truce.
1: President Trump has said he does not care if negotiators resume talks. Iran, meanwhile, lodged a complaint with the United Nations this week after a first round of U.S. strikes on Iran on Tuesday night. The Iranian government accused the U.S. of, quote, a blatant violation of the Charter of the United Nations and its international obligations. And as the U.S. struck Iran for a second night in a row on Wednesday, Iran's Mohsen Rezai, a former military commander and advisor to the Supreme Leader's office, referenced a line from the Quran in a post on X about reciprocal punishment, which ends, quote, the transgressing enemy and his accomplices will be punished. Emily Fang, NPR News.
0: After days of intense pressure from Maine and national Democratic leaders, Graham Plattner has ended his Senate campaign. Here's Maine Public's Kevin Miller.
2: Plattner continues to deny recent accusations that he raped a former romantic partner 5 years ago. But during an emotional video filmed outside, he accused Washington interests of using the allegations to neutralize his populist anti-establishment campaign.
3: We believe that for the movement to continue, can't be made.
2: The Marine Corps veteran and oysterman handily won Maine's Democratic primary last month. The state party will now select a new nominee to take on Republican Senator Susan Collins in a race that could decide control of the Senate. For NPR News, I'm Kevin Miller.
0: Financial advisors are weighing in on a new investment option for minors across the U.S. The Trump accounts launched over the weekend. NPR's Stephen Basaha has more.
4: Whether parents should invest their own money depends on if they've already taken advantage of what could be better options. Carrie Joy Grimes is the CEO of the personal finance company Work Money, and she said one of those options is first maxing out contributions for your own retirement.
5: Because what happens is we put money into our kids' stuff, and then we end up needing help in retirement. And that is a way worse financial stress on our kids.
4: But if you have a baby born between 2025 and the end of 2028, financial advisors say it's a simple decision. Sign up. Those kids are eligible for a $1,000 contribution from the federal government. Stephen Basaha, NPR News.
0: Bonnie Tyler, the Grammy-nominated singer perhaps best known for the hit Total Eclipse of the Heart, has died. Her family said on social media that she was hospitalized in Portugal. She was 75 years old. From Washington, this is NPR News.
6: Radio IQ News, I'm Denise Allen Membrano. A Washington County judge says an injunction blocking a law that bans the purchase and sale of assault-style weapons applies to the entire state. Bill Trefiro reports.
7: Judge Jeffrey Campbell issued the injunction last week, but said it only applied to the state police and Commonwealth's attorneys in six communities. The judge expanded his order on Tuesday, saying the original injunction did not do enough to protect the rights of gun owners. Virginia Attorney General Jay Jones issued a statement saying there was no legal precedent for the expansion of the order, adding that he's confident the law will be upheld in court. Radio IQ News, I'm Bill Trefiro.
6: Virginia is one of the best states in the country to do business in. That's according to the latest annual rankings from CNBC. The Commonwealth rose to third behind neighbor North Carolina and Ohio in the top spot. It finished fourth in last year's rankings. Despite the top three finish, Virginia didn't receive the top spot in any of the 10 metrics tracked by the network, including the cost of doing business, workforce, talent, and education. Its highest mark was for infrastructure, which was second behind Ohio. Virginia last took the top spot in 2024. A former Louisa County teacher has been elected president of the National Education Association. Princess Moss was chosen to lead the teachers' union Sunday. Moss spent more than 20 years teaching music in Louisa County. She has served as the VEA's vice president since 2020. A note of disclosure, the Virginia Education Association is a financial supporter of Radio IQ. I'm Denise Allen Membrano, Radio IQ News.
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9: Daily rain chances continue into the weekend, especially Saturday. It's your Radio IQ forecast. Pretty cloudy today. Some showers and storms, possibly some stronger storms. Fairly breezy. Highs in the upper 70s to 92 for Danville and Richmond. Feeling close to the triple digits east of the Blue Ridge. Some clearing tonight for most. Clouds and a few showers in the southwest. Lows in the low 60s to low 70s across the region. Cloud coverage increases Friday throughout the day. More showers and storms, fairly breezy. Highs in the upper 70s to 94 in Richmond. Feeling again hotter for those east of the mountains.
10: From NPR and WBUR, I'm Robin Young.
11: I'm Indira Lakshmanan. This is Here and Now. In Jordan today, the country's military says it's intercepted several missiles from Iran. This after the latest exchange of airstrikes between the U.S. and Iran. U.S. Central Command said American forces hit dozens of military targets across Iran overnight, including air defense systems. Iran reports 14 people died in 2 days of U.S. strikes, and it says it fired missiles at U.S. military bases in Bahrain, Kuwait, and Qatar.
10: So the ceasefire is obviously over, and President Trump said as much, but is he ruling out further talks with Iran on a deal to end the war permanently? Let's get our bearings with Here and Now security analyst Jim Walsh, senior research associate at MIT Security Studies Program, and in the studio with us, a well-worn path at this point. Welcome back, Jim.
12: Good to see you, Robin.
10: And I just want to know, what is your biggest takeaway from the last couple days?
12: Well, it's not these strikes, which are pretty limited, even though they're more than the last set of strikes that we had. The big takeaway for me is not the tit for tat, which isn't changing anything fundamentally, but two things that were not reported in the morning that only became available today was the U.S. hit some civilian infrastructure in Iran. It took out railroads to Mashhad, and it attacked electrical stations in the southeast of the country. Now, that didn't kill anyone like the other bombings did, but why is it important? Because it may be a signal that Trump is trying to threaten escalation to hit civilian targets, not just military targets. And that would be a dramatic change, a worsening of the war, and it would raise the prospect that Iran would respond with attacking oil fields or refineries or other oil infrastructure in other countries. Everyone talks about the Strait. The Strait, oh, they have all this leverage, the Strait with Iran. No, their real threat is the ability to knock out oil infrastructure across the region. That would have a far more dramatic effect than anything else. And this use by Trump of nudging towards civilian targets is putting us on a path in that direction. We're not there. I don't think we're going to get there, but that's where it's headed if we pursue it.
10: Well, a couple things. First, I'm sure Iranians haven't forgotten at all the hit. It was an accident, but the hit on the girls' school at the outbreak of the war. And also, when you are thinking along this line, do you think that Iranians' retaliation might also include U.S. bases?
12: Yes. I mean, we saw that today. So the first level of response will be to U.S. military bases, and that's sort of conventional, right? You hit my military stuff, I'll hit your military stuff. Not a lot of people die, and that's why that doesn't really change anything, right? Yeah. The basic pickle, the basic puzzle here is Trump can't do enough to hurt Iran to make it give in, and it can't stop Iran from closing the strait or causing other problems. Neither side can force the other to do its bidding. So we're caught in this sort of stalemate. Yeah. That's the main problem.
10: Well, I want to hear a little bit of what Donald Trump has said, because also the messaging is, you know, kind of, oh, you're smiling. All right. It's all over the place, and it could be purposeful. Let's listen. He said yesterday, first of all, that the ceasefire is over and signaled that talks might continue. But then he said this also at his press conference in Turkey.
13: I'm not sure I want to make a deal with them. We can play games, but I'm not sure I want to make a deal. Let's just finish the job.
10: What do you think of the messaging?
12: Well, the finishing the job is sort of a throwback to we're going to wipe out your civilization and all these other sort of wild threats. I think they have no effect on Iran. It does signal that he's still open to a deal, but Robin, here's the problem with the flip and the flop and the flop and the flip. Yes, I'm for peace. Yes, I'm for war. Yes, I'm for peace. Yes, I'm for war. Which is Iran supposed to believe? Yeah. How can you cut a deal with another leader or another country if you don't believe a word they say and you think they're going to turn around and do the opposite thing tomorrow? This you know, this is a setback. It's not the end of the world with the loss of the ceasefire, but it does make future negotiation less likely to be successful, right? No one trusts the other one. Everyone thinks they're going to hit each other. Very hard to have a real constructive, stable negotiation. So I think we're in for more of what we've gotten.
10: And I think it's important to say, we were talking before, that you don't think that this is purposeful, that this is some sort of plan on the part of President Trump, that he gets bored.
12: He gets bored, he gets angry, he gets, he goes from one thing to another.
10: Yeah.
12: This is a presidency based on mood and emotion. It's so hard for us to accept, but it's fundamentally true, I think.
10: Okay, real quick, I have to ask you. The president changed his Air Force One flight last night. Instead of using the jet that was the gift from Qatar, he used the old pale blue Air Force One. A lot of people speculated it was because the new gift didn't have the security on it, you know, the anti-ballistic, you know, kind of security as the other one.
12: Yeah, no one other than the president thought taking a presidential airplane from a foreign country was a good idea. You know, there's no more precious cargo than the president of the United States.
10: Yes.
12: So everyone thought it was a mistake, and now it's running into problems. I guess they could, you know, refurbish it or fix the problem, but we shouldn't have had this problem to begin with, honestly.
10: Jim Walsh, here now, security analyst with MIT Security Studies Program, and right here, thank you.
12: Thank you.
11: We've been hearing about the $1.4 billion that President Trump earned from cryptocurrency ventures in his first year back in office, according to financial disclosures. Well, investigative reporters at Reuters have been digging deeper, and they found the Trumps have netted even more, a whopping $2.3 billion since they started in the crypto business in 2024. But what about Trump's crypto buyers? Reuters found 2 out of 3 lost money, totaling $2.3 billion in losses as of April. Reuters correspondent Michelle Conlon joins us now to talk about their findings. Welcome, Michelle.
14: Thank you so much for having me.
11: So Donald Trump called crypto a scam back in 2021. So let me just ask you the simple question. Is it a scam?
14: That's a question for the ages. That's of course, widely debated. And you're right. Donald Trump did call crypto a scam fairly recently, in fact. And that all changed in the summer before the 2024 election, when the crypto industry really set its sights on Trump as a possible benefit to them if they could help reelect him. And a few months later, shortly before the U.S. election, he launched his own crypto company, a crypto exchange called World Liberty Financial, that you can kind of think of as the bank of Trump, so to speak, for crypto.
11: Right. So he and his sons created this business together in 2024. Explain to us how they could possibly make so much money, $2.3 billion, in less than 2 years with so little investment and almost no risk of failing.
14: You're right. For our examination, we examined 4 of their largest crypto-connected holdings. And the playbook was the same all 4 times. Basically, the Trumps invested little, if any, money, probably none. We couldn't find any evidence that they had invested any of their own money. And retail buyers flooded in, you know, many of them supporters of the president. And at the end, ended up losing $2.3 billion on these ventures as the 4 assets all tanked.
11: Right. So you report that 2/3 of Trump's crypto investors, or maybe buyers is the better word for it, lost money. And the total amount lost was as much as the Trump family made. They were making money on transaction fees, on buying and selling cryptocurrency, regardless of whether the cryptocurrency itself rose in value. Explain to us, who are these investors and what did they think they were buying?
14: Oh, good question. There are people who bought Trump's crypto token, World Liberty Financial. There's another crypto venture, a meme coin known as Trump. They bought the meme coin. And then there's 2 Trump-connected publicly traded companies where investors also bought shares. And, you know, I think almost to a person, you know, they all felt like he's the president. He's putting his name on these things. His family is connected. these things have got to go up.
11: Well, Trump's company, World Liberty Financial, discloses on its website that its token is not an investment and that people shouldn't expect to earn money from them, that they're more like souvenirs.
14: You're right. There's fine print on Trump's crypto exchange, World Liberty, and there's also fine print on the Trump meme coin website, very fine print, that makes it clear that, you know, people shouldn't view these as traditional investments. However, 3 days before Trump's inauguration, when the news popped all over the world on social media that Trump had launched a meme coin, people didn't necessarily read that fine print. And they thought, ha, this thing's got to pop. He's about to take office. If you're a sophisticated crypto investor, you kind of know meme coins can kind of go up and then dump very quickly. But this was the president, and this was just regular, everyday retail investors who weren't perhaps as sophisticated. And for some, it was the first time they had ever bought a crypto asset.
11: So in other words, those who knew what they were doing might buy the meme coin, a lot of it, and offload it very quickly, make money, whereas an ordinary investor on the street doesn't know that. They put their life savings into it, and then they lose money because it goes down to pennies per coin. Is that what you're saying?
14: That's right. Exactly.
11: All right. So aside from the Trump family making billions, who else is investing in Trump crypto, and what kind of influence do they have because of it?
14: Well, the other founders of World Liberty, which is the Trump crypto exchange, include Steve Witkoff and his sons, Steve Witkoff being the president's special envoy to the Middle East. And very interestingly, 4 days before the inauguration, an Abu Dhabi royal secretly at the time bought a 49% stake in World Liberty Financial that was valued at about $500 million, and it was all occurring at the same time as Abu Dhabi was interested in the U.S.'s chips for AI endeavors. And that has, of course, raised a boatload of questions, including national security concerns.
11: Michelle Conlon is an enterprise correspondent for Reuters. Michelle, thank you so much for joining us.
14: Thanks for having me.
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6: It's Here and Now. President Trump is back in the U.S. after his trip to Turkey for the NATO summit, but his travel arrangements took a turn. Trump flew to Turkey on the new Air Force One, the Boeing 747 luxury jet that was a gift from the government of Qatar. After the U.S. and Iran launched a fresh round of military strikes yesterday, Trump left Ankara on an older Air Force One plane. NPR's Joel Rose has more.
7: Normally, a president's trip home from abroad is an afterthought. This time, the surprise switch is raising lots of questions about security. Trump was asked about it at his press conference in Turkey.
8: I'd like you to address speculation that you're leaving Ankara not in the new Air Force One because of security concerns involving Iran.
7: In response, Trump agreed that he is likely a target of the Iranian military.
9: I'm number one on the kill list for Iran.
7: But Trump did not say exactly why he left Turkey, which shares a border with Iran, in one of the older Air Force One planes, instead of the newer model that was donated by Qatar last year. So the next reporter followed up.
10: But why aren't you flying the new plane home?
9: Say what?
10: Why aren't you flying on the new Air Force One home?
9: It's flying to Europe.
7: This time, Trump gave the same explanation he offered on Truth Social, that he would fly on the older plane, quote, for old time's sake. Both planes stopped at a UK Air Force base in eastern England, where many U.S. troops are stationed.
9: So the soldiers can see it because it's truly magnificent.
7: Then Trump switched planes back to the new Air Force One for the trip home. Older Boeing jets that serve as Air Force One have extensive missile detection and self-protection systems. Experts told NPR last week that the newer Qatari-donated jet probably lacks some of those capabilities because of how quickly it was retrofitted. The Air Force referred questions to the White House, which called the new jet, quote, a state-of-the-art aircraft that has been fitted with high-level security protocols, unquote, and said the U.S. uses every tool at its disposal to address threats, including misdirection. Joel Rose, NPR News, Washington.
11: Would you pay extra for hands-free driving assistance or to unlock your car remotely? Or would you pay more to connect your phone to use your favorite music or navigation app while driving? These features used to be standard in new cars, but if you upgrade to a new model, you may be required to pay extra for conveniences you got used to. Keith Barry of Consumer Reports has been reporting on automakers shifting towards subscription models, and he joins us now. Keith, welcome to Here and Now.
12: Thanks for having me.
11: So first of all, a lot of consumers have gotten riled up about automakers moving away from Apple CarPlay in ways that will prevent us from using the navigation apps or other apps that we're familiar with on our phones. Explain to us what's going on.
12: Yeah, so, you know, for about a decade or so, you've been able to connect your phone either wirelessly or plug it in and be able to use some familiar apps, whether it's Apple CarPlay or Android Auto. Basically, modern cars have turned the screen in the car into a version of the screen on your phone. But automakers are starting to move away from that. Most famously, you know, Tesla kind of never had that ability. It always had its own operating system. And now GM has already done so with its electric vehicles, and it's increasingly doing so with other vehicles. So we're starting to see automakers wanting drivers, at least some automakers, wanting drivers to use the systems that the automakers have created. And that means you might have to learn how to use an entirely new type of software just to operate some things in your car.
11: Wow. Okay. It's more than just that, though, using our phones and connecting to our favorite apps. Consumers are now going to need to start paying for some things that used to be basic features in the car, like, I don't know, maybe heated seats. So explain to us why automakers are pushing this shift towards subscription models. Is it just so they get more in their bottom line?
12: In a way, yes. You know, automakers, once they sell a car, they don't really make money off of it. But if you can sell a subscription to something, that means that you're paying the automaker to use something that you already purchased. But, you know, just the same way as we used to download Microsoft Word, now we have to pay a subscription for it. You are getting different things when you subscribe to a feature. So let's take, for example, the active driving assistance features like Super Cruise, Tesla Full Self-Driving, Blue Cruise. These are things that you have to pay a monthly fee in order to use. But they also constantly need software development that's taking place over time. And they're evolving over time as the software gets better, as the mapping features get better. And for that software to improve, you need to pay coders. You need to get it to the vehicles. There are costs that are incurred. So this isn't just like having a cruise control device installed in your car. These are systems that evolve and do need to be paid for somehow.
11: Well, I have to admit, none of this applies to me because I drive a very old but reliable car that has none of these systems that you're talking about. But for new car owners, can they work around paying extra for these subscriptions, or is this just the new normal now?
12: Oh, absolutely. So, you know, you mentioned heated seats there. And when BMW first mentioned they might be putting a subscription on heated seats, there was a lot of pushback and they kind of backed away from that. So it seems to be that it's mostly features that are called, you know, telematics features. So those are extras. Those are where your car connects to the internet and you're able to look on an app and find out where you parked or lock or unlock the car. Those are extras. Those aren't necessarily things that you need in order to drive. The same with the active driving assistance. Those are sort of extra features that someone can pay more for if they want them, but you're not going to need them in order to, you know, get to work or school or run errands.
11: Well, let me ask, it's not only that the car companies are going to get more money because you're going to have to pay for certain monthly subscriptions, but aren't automakers also getting more data on us, more information on the way we use our cars? And does that sort of lead to questions about privacy or surveillance?
12: Absolutely. So the more information you give to your vehicle, the more information it has on you. So some of these systems, so for instance, a lot of new cars have infotainment systems, so the navigation and everything, that you log in with your Google account. There's a kind of a cool thing you can do. It can read your Gmail and see you have a doctor's appointment coming up at 3 o'clock and pre-program the navigation system so that you can go there. But at the same time, the car now knows and has access to those things. And automakers say that, you know, they're protecting privacy, but sometimes information can get sent to data brokers. We've seen in recent years that information can be sold to companies that can change your insurance rates. And, you know, there were consequences for the automakers who did that in those situations. But the more information you collect, the more of a privacy risk there is.
11: Well, there's a feature that I understand is being researched right now that some newer cars could offer. That's technology that would track drivers' eyes and behavior to prevent drunk driving. Tell us more about that.
12: Yeah, so in 2021, the Halt Drunk Driving Act mandated NHTSA, the National Highway Traffic Safety Administration, to start researching these driver alcohol detection systems. And they're these passive systems that can detect whether or not you're over the legal limit. And the idea was, you know, there's over 10,000 drunk driving fatalities each year. It's a real huge problem. If there's only some way to stop people from getting behind the wheel, you know, if they're over the limit. The problem is that some of these systems, you know, NHTSA has been researching them since since 2021, and their most recent report to Congress says they're just not there yet. There are too many false positives, and you can just imagine if a system prevents you from driving because it thinks you're intoxicated and you're not, what the potential consequences of that would be. So the original date on that was supposed to be around 2027, and I've seen, you know, social media posts and people talking about this change is coming. That's not happening to the next model year of cars. The technology isn't there yet. But the research is taking place to try and find out ways to prevent some of these tragedies from happening in a way that also doesn't compromise the safety and the autonomy of the person who owns the vehicle.
11: The question this raises for me is, if the car is so integrated into your life that it can read your email, it can track your navigation, your appointments with whom they are, where they are, even how fast you drive, where do we get into a situation where we feel like our cars are spying on us, and how much privacy can we expect in the future?
12: Yeah, so I mean, this is a question for lawmakers. Consumer Reports does a lot of work trying to pass stronger privacy laws and trying to petition automakers to protect data. But eventually it comes down to that if this data is being collected or if there is a way to collect the data, that you have to make sure that you know exactly what is happening to it. In some states, there are laws that can protect some privacy, and there are some things that consumers can do. Sometimes they can go into the app for their car, or they can go into the touchscreen, or they can go onto the automaker's website and ask for your sensitive personal information to not be used or disclosed. You can opt out of things. You can delete data. You can fill out these online forms. You can change your privacy settings. But sometimes these can prevent you from being able to use a feature like the driving assistance feature, like the navigation features. So that's kind of a part of the trade-off at this point, at least. But ideally, there would be a way of trying to maximize privacy while also allowing people to have the choice of how they use their vehicle and get access to systems that make their lives easier.
11: That's Consumer Reports senior autos reporter Keith Barry. Keith, thanks so much for joining us.
12: Thanks, Indira.
13: It's a heartache, nothing but a heartache.
6: And this remembrance, Bonnie Tyler, the Welsh singer who brought us some of the great anthems of the 1980s, has died at the age of 75.
11: Her gravelly voice brought depth and power to ballads like It's a Heartache, her first worldwide hit in 1978. But it was a different song that producer Jim Steinman originally wrote for Meatloaf that proved to be Bonnie Tyler's biggest success. Total Eclipse of the Heart, released in 1983, is still one of the best-selling singles of all time.
6: And who can forget Holding Out for a Hero from the 1984 movie Footloose? Bonnie Tyler continued to perform for decades. She released her last album in 2024. Her family said that she died at a hospital in Portugal where she was being treated for an undisclosed illness. Her songs will live on. It's Here and Now.
14: Live from NPR News in Boston, I'm Steve Brown. The United States has launched new airstrikes against Iran, and Tehran responded by targeting Gulf countries. Back-and-forth attacks have repeatedly threatened the ceasefire, but today's appeared bigger all around. Sirens sounded at least three times in Bahrain, while missiles targeted Kuwait and Qatar. The strikes came hours after President Trump said recent Iranian attacks on ships in the Strait of Hormuz signaled the end of a fragile ceasefire and threatened to escalate the conflict if they didn't stop. A former Olympic canoe racer has pleaded not guilty to deliberately damaging the Lincoln Memorial reflecting pool. David Hearn, who competed in three Summer Olympics, entered the plea today in D.C. Superior Court. President Trump ordered a multi-million-dollar renovation of the pool, but the project has faced issues. Hearn's attorneys argue the charges are based on a concocted narrative and criticize the administration's handling of the situation. The Maine Democratic Party has voted to hold a convention now that Graham Plattner has announced his departure from the U.S. Senate race. Plattner, accused of sexual assault by a former girlfriend, denies the allegation but faced pressure to quit. The party plans to select a replacement with potential contenders already showing some interest. 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
15: We'll continue to see rain chances into the weekend, especially Saturday. It's your Radio IQ forecast. This afternoon, pretty cloudy. Scattered showers and storms, stronger storms possible. Fairly breezy. Temperatures in the upper 70s to 93 in Danville and Richmond. Feeling hotter east of the Blue Ridge. Some clearing tonight for most. More clouds and some showers in the southwest. Lows in the mid-60s and low 70s. Cloud coverage increases from west to east through Friday. Scattered showers and storms as well. Fairly breezy. Highs in the upper 70s to 95 for Richmond. Feeling hotter east of the mountains.
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6: It's Here and Now. Over the course of the last 4 weeks, NPR's Jasmine Guards has attended World Cup matches in New Jersey, Philadelphia, Houston, Miami. So lucky. Now she's on her way to Foxborough, Massachusetts, where France and Morocco kick off at 4 p.m. in the first quarterfinal match of the tournament. Jasmine, briefly, favorite moment so far?
18: Oh, my goodness. I think watching Cape Verde and Argentina was really one of the best World Cup matches that I've ever seen. I think also the Mexico-England game was really interesting. And, you know, I'm so excited to watch France-Morocco. These are two teams that I've been following really closely for a bunch of reasons. And I can't wait to see this.
6: Okay, we want to talk about that. But Cape Verde, I mean, it's as big as my town, I think, and almost beat Argentina. Okay, today's match, rematch. France beat Morocco 2-0 in the semifinals 4 years ago in Qatar. What should we be watching for?
18: A couple of things. I mean, these are two excellent teams. There's a narrative that Morocco is the underdog, and that is not true anymore. Morocco in the last World Cup did, like you mentioned, excellently. This is an extraordinary team, and it's a team that the Moroccan government has invested money, a lot of money, into building up this team and building up soccer facilities in Morocco. And, you know, it's really like a concerted project. It's also a diasporic project, right? I mean, one of their stars is someone who chose to come back to Morocco and play. France, on the other hand, France is a well-oiled machine. I mean, watching France live has been a joy. And it's just, they're almost infallible. They're extraordinary. It's good football through and through from both teams.
6: Yeah, we'll name the Moroccan star. And also on France's side, tell us about Kylian Mbappe.
18: Hakimi and Kylian Mbappe, two stars, two extraordinary stars. Mbappe is just, you know, he's just, I don't know, he's a soccer god. It defeats words because you see them playing. And I think it's one thing to see it on TV. And when you see it live, you really start to realize how fast they're running, how they're sprinting and their passing is extraordinary. And I think Morocco, I mean, listen, I have been excited about Morocco for a long time. When I watched them play their first game in this cup against Brazil is when I really, you know, realized this wasn't a fluke. Morocco in the last World Cup was not a fluke. Morocco is a great team.
6: Well, and we only have a few seconds here, but Morocco is playing for more than just this game. You know, they see this, we hear from Moroccan friends, as a North African nation punching above its weight at a former colonial ruler, France.
18: Yeah, I think there are, like, look, there's so much geopolitics involved in this tournament. It's true, and I think a lot of people see it that way. I think there's also a lot of nuance to be had in these narratives, because France is also a country that the team is a lot of children of immigrants from former colonial countries.
6: Yeah.
18: And so, yeah.
6: Well, and this is something you know something about, NPR's Jasmine Guards, covering the World Cup, but also hosting the podcast, The Last Cup, which looks at sports, immigration, and identity. Terrific. Jasmine, thank you so much.
18: Thank you. Thanks for having me.
6: Have fun. And don't forget, you can also check out the new World Cup tab in the NPR app. You're listening to Here and Now.
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6: I'm Robin Young. It's Here and Now. Bill Ritter has been a sharp-as-attack journalist for decades, a scrappy investigative reporter first in San Diego, then in his native Los Angeles. In 1993, he joined ABC News, first as co-anchor of Good Morning America Sunday and correspondent for 2020. Then in 1999, he became an anchor at WABC-TV, a job he held for over 23 years, a trusted source of news. Then this past June 12th, he stunned his viewers with this.
24: My life has taken a turn. After a series of tests, my doctors have told me I have Alzheimer's. This is called early stage Alzheimer's. And they say the treatments I'm getting are keeping it at bay, at least for now. But there is no guarantee here because there's no cure yet for Alzheimer's. So unless someone finds an amazing cure, and really soon, tonight will be the last newscast I anchor.
6: Mic drop. Bill Ritter joins us now. Full disclosure, a good buddy. So, buddy, how are you doing since your announcement and the flood of affection that followed it? How'd you take that in?
24: I would say with surprise. We anticipated people in our area, you know, we're the biggest station in the country, and we're certainly the biggest station here in New York City. We had no idea that it would be expanded, but it went around the country. There were millions of people who poured into us. We were shocked. How did this happen? We quickly realized, Robin, that this was beyond us, and we had to really sort of crank it up a lot. We had to rise to the occasion.
6: Right.
24: I had to rise to the occasion and, you know, really focus on my family, because you don't know how it could go down again and I won't be able to get up. But somehow being in this position, I feel like I have been met with something that I have to embrace. And I mean, it's not a have to. I'm quite honored by it.
6: Well, there are 7.5 million people diagnosed with Alzheimer's in the U.S. Millions more think they have it. You heard from a lot of them, it seems. You're now going to do occasional reporting about it for ABC, as long as you can. But why did you go public? Now, you said something interesting in a conversation you had with Maria Shriver, and we'll talk more about that later. But she pointed out, as I am pointing out now, you said, I just can't do this anymore. Can't do what?
24: I couldn't go up on the television screen where I had been for so many decades. You know, you tell the truth. And I couldn't do that anymore if I weren't telling people the truth about me. People didn't see or hear that I was not doing my best. My mistakes, I heard. My wife, she heard. But no one else ever said anything. I managed it fairly well.
6: You're also, as you say on the air all the time, you're 76. The picture of health. So people might have thought, oh, you know, he's older.
24: True.
6: What was it that led you to get the tests that revealed your diagnosis? Were you noticing the symptoms that were more than just forgetfulness, which is age?
24: Or just that maybe it is age. And I wanted to know about it. Yes. Yeah. And so Kathleen and I both saw it in me. We did have tests and it didn't show up saying I had Alzheimer's. And yet, I know how I talk, and I wanted to find out about this. My dad had died of a Lewy body, which turned out to be Lewy body, but it was at the time, everyone thought it was just a break off from Alzheimer's. And I felt like, okay, I want to know about this. And finally, we did a high-end test. If I had it or not, this would show it. And I did show it.
6: Can we talk about that moment? Because you mentioned your dad. Sure. Lewy body, L-E-W-Y body disease. It's a dementing disorder. And so yeah. You'd seen, you know, your dad be diminished. That moment when that test came in, I mean, you're Bill Ritter, you know. You're the guy who chases bad guys with a microphone. What was that moment like?
24: I had very quick responses. I first flashed on the picture of my father. And then I quickly flashed to kind of being a little bit scared. Pretty quickly after that, and we're talking about seconds, I thought about my family. And I said, oh my God, I'm going to go under at some point, and they're going to be stuck with all this. And I did not wail, and I didn't cry so much, although I cry fast now. It's about 3 seconds, and it stops. When you're talking about my dad, I quickly did it, and it quickly stops because you can't live like that.
6: Yeah. Well, and you picked yourself up also and are now doing this reporting. That, as we said, included a conversation with Maria Shriver, whose dad, yeah. Sergeant Shriver, was diagnosed in 2003. She said this.
0: We don't want to try to handle Alzheimer's alone. You cannot handle Alzheimer's dementia alone. It's impossible. You will need a village.
24: Yeah, and she was the village for her father. Don't forget this. There's the 7.5 million people. Within 20 years, it's going to be double this. They're going to have all sorts of things that will keep us alive. I just read something today, hundreds of new developments for people who have Alzheimer's, and they're trying to figure out, what are we going to do? How are we going to pay for it? When my dad died of this, I went and I got, as I said to you, this is one of the problems.
6: That's okay.
24: I'm having Alzheimer's. I don't remember whether I told you that a few minutes ago. The group that asked me to MC when they found out my dad had died of it, in 1988, on my first walk as MC, there was one company that was there at the march. Last October, when we do them every year, there were 29 businesses that are trying to deal with this. So it's happening.
6: I was looking and I saw 192 active clinical trials tracking 158 drugs. And this was as of mid-2026. And you are already being treated. And as you said, the earlier the detection, don't be afraid of it, because getting the diagnosis means you get the treatment and you can stave it off for longer and hope for those possible, you know, yeah, better treatments or cures. What is it that you're doing to the extent you can tell us?
24: I will say this. I do go to the doctor twice a week. It's expensive. I'll tell you what I worry about. I have gotten so many people, wonderful people, who say, please tell me what you're doing. And because I'm not a doctor, I can't say what it is. Because what if I say something and it's not the right thing for the person. All of a sudden, I'm responsible for that.
2: You know, I think the thing to get across, which I think you just did, is you are seeing a doctor and you are actively getting treated. People should see a doctor, find the active treatment for themselves. But you've also expressed, look, you've been a very, very successful anchor. There's a cost here that not everybody can afford.
24: And that's one of the problems. You know, I worry about that. I will say that even to people who have money, it is frightening how much it costs. And so the people who don't have any money or have very little money, they got to figure out how to do it. Part of this campaign, I think, is to give a platform for people who are trying to deal with this. There are people out there, people who are working in Washington, who are saying, we need to do this. We got to figure this out. How do we do it?
2: And you spoke to New Jersey Senator Andy Kim, whose father
24: was an expert. He spent his career trying to deal with Alzheimer's and all sorts of other kinds of things. And he's 79 and he is now in the wraps of it. And Andy, senator, he says, I'm going broke here. And so if I'm going broke and I'm a senator, so what are the people who are barely getting along are going to be? And it's going to happen to all the people who follow us, Robin, because even if I hang on for 15 years or 10 years, we have to look out for the people behind us. And I don't want to be schmaltzy about this because I don't believe in all this stuff, but I've gotten something given to me. I can't afford to do it without being with my family and spending all this time because that will be gone quickly. But I do believe I also have to stay up at my job to do this. I'm quite excited about that. And I use that word kind of weirdly, but I am. I think it's like given to me.
2: People coming up to you on the street?
24: Yes. I got several hugs today. They want to say, thank you for doing this. My mother had this and I didn't understand what was going on. And I want my father to be able to have better things that happened to my mom. And so we're affecting people. And if we can do that, I'm all for this. I'm honored to be doing it.
2: Bill Ritter, I still hear you. And and I hope we do for a long time.
24: Thank you for that.
2: Thank you.
24: All right. Bye-bye.
2: Bye. Bill Ritter, longtime WABC-TV news anchor on his Alzheimer's diagnosis. And yesterday on the floor of the House, New York Republican Congressman Mike Lawler paid tribute to Bill, saying, I rise today to honor a great New Yorker with an unwavering commitment to keeping the public informed. 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
16: I'm Jeremy Hobson. You don't have to travel far in America to find homelessness. On any given day, roughly 750,000 people in the U.S. are experiencing it. The reasons are complex, from mental illness and substance use disorders to a shortage of affordable housing and the rising cost of living. So what can we do to better address homelessness? That's next time on The Middle.
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11: It's Here and Now. Many grandparents play an essential role in their families' lives, and the scope of that support is growing. A new study from AARP finds that grandparents in the United States contribute more than $903 billion a year to the economy by supporting their grandchildren, mostly through unpaid childcare. While many grandparents say caring for their grandkids brings them joy, for many it can also be physically and financially taxing. Deborah Whitman is Executive Vice President and Chief
23: Chief Public Policy Officer for AARP, and she joins us now. Deborah, welcome.
7: Thanks for having me.
23: So your study found that grandparents provide, on average, the equivalent of 12 and a half weeks of full-time caregiving a year for their grandchildren in this country. That sounds like a very heavy burden.
7: So we were surprised at the level of care and financial contributions that grandparents make to grandchildren. We surveyed over 3,000 grandparents across the country to get a sense of their life and how grandparenting was affecting them. What we heard back was how much they love their grandkids and how much they love the ability to help them and to take care of them. But the scope and size of the contributions are really enormous, and really, in fact, the entire economy, I would say, America runs on grandparents today.
23: And you actually were able to document that many grandparents are moving closer to their grandchildren or even moving in with them to help provide childcare. And I'm curious about the economic factors here. Childcare is more expensive in this country than it's ever been, even adjusting for inflation. In Massachusetts, for example, infant care averages $27,000 a year, which is the highest in the nation. So your data shows that grandparents are essentially an unpaid safety net for an economic problem. You're an economist. Tell us what the larger issue is here.
7: Yeah, so the costs of childcare are going up, and childcare is not always available late in the evenings, on weekends, or in cases of emergencies. Grandparents often step in and fill that role. And so that way, parents can continue to have their own jobs and not have to leave their jobs in order to take care of their families. Housing costs have also gone up, and so we find more and more families moving in together, either temporarily or permanently, and grandparents are really playing that role. As we talked about, the uncompensated care, the child care that they provide, is in the hundreds of billions of dollars, but they're also contributing to their kids and their families financially. We estimate that they're giving over one Social Security check a year, over $2,000, to their grandkids. And some of that are for gifts, birthdays or holidays. But a good portion of that is also for basic needs, for schooling, for clothing, or to pay rent or utilities. Grandparents are really helping out in so many ways. And we see that's largely growing because families of all ages are struggling.
23: Well, one thing that this raises in my mind is that many grandparents are retired and living on a fixed income. The average Social Security benefit per month is $2,000. So between covering their own living expenses, the often higher cost of health care for seniors, how realistic is it for us to expect grandparents to financially support their families and provide free childcare?
7: Well, it is a struggle for many, and it is, again,

0: generations against each other when in the reality, people are working together across all generations to help support each other.
1: Well, your study is definite evidence of the need for more affordable childcare in this country. Senior citizens, as we know, are among the most active voters in America. So is AARP on the advocacy side organizing members to push for government support for more affordable childcare?
0: We hear from our members every day about how the cost of living, including the cost of living for their families, affect them. And I think that's going to be one of the number one issues in the election that's coming up.
1: Deborah Whitman is an economist and executive vice president at AARP. Deborah, thank you so much.
0: Thanks for having me.
1: Here and Now is a production of NPR and WBUR. I'm Indira Lakshmanan.
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6: From NPR and WBUR Boston, I'm Indira Lakshmanan.
7: I'm Robin Young. It's Here and Now. Coming up, now that Graham Plattner is out, how will Maine Democrats pick a new candidate to face off against Senator Susan Collins?
6: Also, we'll look into the group of masked men who marched through Washington, D.C. during July 4th celebrations.
8: We can think of Patriot Front as a modern times iteration of neo-Nazi skinheads. You know, the ideology is the same, even if the presentation is different.
7: And in author Daniel Mason's new book, a Bay Area couple relocates to a Vermont town to live like the natives.
9: I think the joke in this book is very much on the city people who imagine themselves for a year to be quote-unquote country people.
7: Coming up here and now.
6: The news is first.
10: Live from NPR News, I'm Lakshmi Singh. Iranian state media report that the Iranian military worked to secure the skies over the city where the supreme leader was to be buried today in Mashhad. Ayatollah Ali Khamenei was killed on the first day of the U.S.-Israel war with Iran. His funeral began last weekend. Meanwhile, the U.S. and Iran traded strikes for a second day. Iranian officials say at least 14 people were killed. NPR's Hadil Al-Shalchi has more.
11: Iran's semi-official media agency Tasnim said that army fighter jets are flying overhead to protect the skies of Mashhad. That's the birthplace of Ayatollah Ali Khamenei. And

0: where he will be buried. His funeral began in Tehran almost a week ago and spanned five cities, including holy sites in Iraq. On Wednesday, U.S. CENTCOM said it struck Iranian radars and a naval installation in retaliation for Iranian strikes on ships in the Strait of Hormuz. Iran responded by targeting U.S. military bases in Kuwait and Bahrain, and the Jordanian Armed Forces said it intercepted missiles launched from Iran towards Jordanian territory. At the NATO summit this week, President Trump declared the ceasefire over, but did not rule out talks to end the war. Hadil Al-Shalchi, NPR News, Istanbul.
1: Democrats are searching for a new Senate nominee in Maine, one of their best shots at flipping a seat and winning back the U.S. Senate in the midterm elections. In a video, Graham Platner dropped out after a woman accused him of rape, which he denies.
2: We're not doing it because of the allegations. We're doing it because of the structures that are being taken away from us by those in power.
1: Meanwhile, Trump predicts Democratic leaders will have a hard time replacing Platner. Florida's Palm Beach International Airport has been renamed for President Trump. NPR's Rachel Treisman reports.
3: Trump is the first president to have an airport named after him while in office. He's also the first to file trademark applications for the name, and that's raised questions about whether he could profit from it. The Trump Organization says it will not make any money from merchandise sold at the airport, but experts like trademark lawyer Josh Gerben see a possible loophole.
4: Trump Org could take these trademarks and license them to third parties to use as well. This could be other merchandise that's sold off of airport premises.
3: An airport spokesperson told NPR it does not currently have plans to sell branded merchandise or know of other vendors who do. Rachel Treisman, NPR News.
1: In a few weeks, Britain gets its seventh prime minister in 10 years, likely to be former Manchester mayor Andy Burnham. Here's NPR's Fatima Al-Kassam.
5: The popular former mayor of Manchester, nicknamed the King of the North, confirmed he has submitted his nomination to lead the UK's governing Labour Party and become the next prime minister, writing on social media that it's all starting to feel very real. Burnham now looks all but set to reside in 10 Downing Street in less than 2 weeks, replacing Keir Starmer, who resigned last month amid historically low poll ratings. Fatima Al-Kassam, NPR News.
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6: Radio IQ News, I'm Denise Allen, Membrano. An illness caused by an intestinal parasite is starting to have an impact on Virginians. Bill Trefiro has more.
7: The Virginia Department of Health says 10 cases of cyclophoriasis have been recorded in the state, though no outbreaks are currently under investigation. The illness is caused by a parasite found in contaminated food or water and is usually discovered after some form of international travel. Symptoms include explosive diarrhea, loss of appetite, weight loss, abdominal cramps, and fatigue. The CDC says 145 cases of cyclophoriasis have been reported in 17 states since May 1st. Radio IQ News, I'm Bill Trefiro.
6: Senator Tim Kaine announced more than $2 million in federal funding for Central Virginia to boost economic development and improve accessibility. In Buena Vista, nearly $943,000 will support the Virginia Innovation Accelerator to provide workforce training and help entrepreneurs launch local businesses. Kaine also announced a $1.4 million grant for the YMCA of Central Virginia in Lynchburg. That funding, secured through the Americans with Disabilities Act, will help renovate the downtown facility with upgrades like ramps, an elevator, and automatic doors. While the grant brings the YMCA closer to its goal, the organization must still raise the remainder of the project's estimated $19 million cost before construction can begin in 2027. I'm Denise Allen Membrano, Radio IQ News.
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9: We'll continue to see rain chances into the weekend, especially Saturday. It's your Radio IQ forecast. This afternoon, pretty cloudy. Scattered showers and storms, stronger storms possible. Fairly breezy. Temperatures in the upper 70s to 93 in Danville and Richmond. Feeling hotter east of the Blue Ridge. Some clearing tonight for most. More clouds and some showers in the southwest. Lows in the mid-60s and low 70s. Cloud coverage increases from west to east through Friday. Scattered showers and storms as well. Fairly breezy. Highs in the upper 70s to 95 for Richmond. Feeling hotter east of the mountains.
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11: I'm Robin Young. It's Here and Now. Different news outlets, including Politico, are reporting that former Democratic Senate candidate Graham Platner's closest advisors pleaded with him to strike a more conciliatory tone as he announced the end of his campaign in Maine. But he bucked that advice and made it a condition of dropping out of the race that he get free rein to assail establishment Democrats and blame them for the ignominious end to his rapid political rise after a charge of rape from a former girlfriend, a charge he denies. Here's part of that announcement last night.
2: We are suspending campaign operations. I know that some will think it's an admission of guilt, and it most certainly is not. We're not doing it because of the allegations. We're doing it because of the structures that are being taken away from us by those in power.
11: Democrats had hoped the former Oyster Man could unseat Republican incumbent Susan Collins and tip the balance of power in the Senate. Now the question is, who will be the next candidate and how will they be chosen before a July 27th deadline? Kevin Miller is the State House correspondent for Maine Public. Kevin, what a week you've had. First, what are you hearing on the ground there from voters?
12: Yeah, thanks for having me back on. I think it's safe to say that there are mixed reactions. There's definitely a strong sense of relief among many Democratic loyalists that this most recent episode, or I don't know what you want to call it, but this big cloud of controversy around Platner has passed on, and now the party can finally move forward and line up a replacement nominee. Mm-hmm. I think there are definitely a lot of Democrats who were all in on Platner for a very long time, kind of through all these past controversies. But they were really disappointed and kind of disheartened by the most recent revelations. Right. So I think they're ready to move on. But there are some diehard Platner supporters who are angry, and they agree with him that they view this as the establishment pushing him out over these allegations. But I think probably relief is the biggest sense that I'm getting.
11: Huh. This is reminding Democrats nationally of Joe Biden's late exit from the presidential race and questions then about who knew what when. Questions are people asking about the vetting process there in Maine for Graham Platner, who had admitted to past behavior he wasn't proud of, that he blamed on, PTSD. He was a combat vet, for instance. And he had cast his campaign as one of redemption. So what questions do people have about how this happened?
12: Yeah, I think it's a good question. And there is a lot of scrutiny that's being, put on the team that helped recruit him. Some of the kind of national activists that worked on this, asking basically, how did you overlook some of these past, troubles that he had? He's been very open about his PTSD after his combat tours with the Marines in Iraq and Afghanistan. He's kind of said that was a very dark time for him, but it just seems like it wasn't even a trickle. It was a steady, flow of controversies that kept coming out over and over again. I should say that he was definitely not the party's nominee. Yeah, this was not the state party that chose him. This was not the national party that chose him. This was kind of the grassroots, the populist Bernie Sanders-style campaign. And those were the folks that put him forward. So there is some questions about why there wasn't more digging into his background.
11: Yeah. Well, now a new candidate's going to have less than 4 months to make themselves familiar to Maine voters. Many already are. We know some of the candidates, and we'll name a couple. But also to raise money. I mean, what's the concern there?
12: Yeah, it's going to be a challenge. I mean, I think the National Party has signaled, and some of the groups have signaled, that they're going to be ready to step up and to help whoever is the nominee to raise money. The Democratic Senatorial Campaign Committee, the big national group, has already said that they've set up a fund to start raising money, and that money would then be passed on to whoever the nominee is. But, I think it's going to depend on who wins this nomination, and how quickly they can tap into that.
11: Yeah, about a minute and a half. Someone called into CNN while they were doing their live stand-up this morning and said, "I'm in," kind of declared it right in the middle of a live stand-up on CNN. Just what are some of the names?
12: Yeah, some of the biggest names we're hearing are former Senate President Troy Jackson. He's been a longtime Bernie Sanders supporter, kind of running a very similar populist campaign. He just ran for governor. And two other governor candidates that we had, Rob Shaw, a more former Maine CDC director, and our current Secretary of State, Shenna Bellows. Shenna has not said she's officially running, but she said she's interested. There are a couple of former congressional candidates, Jordan Wood, Paige Loud, and David Costello, who also ran for Senate. He ran against Platner and Governor Janet Mills. And then there's Dan Kleban. He's a he's the co-founder of a beer company, Maine Beer Company. So there's quite a few names, and I think we're going to see more come out of the woodwork in the next couple of days.
13: And just remind us, what is the deadline?
12: Yeah, so the deadline is July 27th. So what the state party has said is they will hold a nominating convention at some point over the next 2.5 weeks to figure out how to move forward, but they haven't released the details of that yet.
13: Okay. Maine Public's Kevin Miller covering, you know, just an extraordinary story, really, up there in Maine. Kevin, thank you so much.
12: Thank you so much for having me.
1: During July 4th celebrations on the National Mall last Saturday, hundreds of masked men marched through the streets of Capitol Hill, clad in matching khaki trousers, baseball caps, and combat boots. Marching in formation and brandishing red, white, and blue shields and flags, was this a patriotic display or a threat to other Americans? NPR domestic extremism correspondent Odette Youssef joins us now for a closer look at the white nationalist Patriot Front. Odette, thanks for joining us.
14: Thanks for having me.
1: So you've reported on the rise of neo-Nazi skinheads in the late 1980s and on the far-right groups of today. Many listeners may not have heard of the Patriot Front before a striking photo by Reuters of masked white men looming over a lone black woman on the D.C. subway went viral last weekend. So first, tell us, who are these men?
14: Yeah, I think that photo was one of the most striking things, right, about this flash rally in D.C. It was just a perfect encapsulation of the fear that this group seeks to elicit from the public. You know, a black woman just going about her business on a train, but she's in this enclosed space surrounded by avowed white nationalists. We can think of Patriot Front as a modern times iteration of neo-Nazi skinheads. You know, the ideology is the same, even if the presentation is different. They are organized in local groups all over the country, but report centrally to the group's founder. His name is Thomas Rousseau, who founded the organization in 2017 after the notorious Unite the Right rally in Charlottesville, where we saw neo-Nazi groups, the Klan.
1: This is the one where they were carrying tiki torches in Charlottesville, Virginia, and a woman was killed by a car running over her, one of the counter-protesters.
14: That's right. They are anti-Semitic, anti-black, anti-immigrant, misogynistic. They are accelerationist, which means they seek the collapse of the current government order so that the country can rebuild as a new fascist white ethno-state.
1: Wow. All right. Well, they've been showing up uninvited at Pride parades, Independence Day parades, that sort of thing for a number of years. Sometimes its members get arrested. You say their goal is this extreme political agenda of wanting to bring down our current government. How are they trying to go about that, and how many of them are there?
14: So it's not that big, maybe around 500 members. That's actually on the high end of what I've been hearing. And when they stage these events, they are not just drawing from their core membership. You know, the core membership could be considered the people that are required to pay money to Thomas Rousseau every month to have stickers for Patriot Front sent to them, flyers, other propagandistic materials that they are then also required to put out into public spaces. They also draw from adjacent white nationalist groups for these kinds of public spectacles. They might be involved with, you know, people who were adjacent to the Proud Boys at one time. That is all part of the propaganda strategy that's central to Patriot Front's activities, to instill fear in parts of the public who may be targets of their ethnic cleansing agenda. But they also do it to recruit. At all of these events, they take videos of themselves and photos of themselves. They then edit them into propagandistic material that is then posted to social media, trying to portray themselves as racial warriors, what they are terming patriots. who are getting up and doing something about things, you know, rather than just sitting behind their computers and being keyboard warriors.
15: You said that the Patriot Front wants to bring down the government, but are they pro-Donald Trump? And if so, what might they do in the next 6 months leading up to the midterm elections?
14: No, they're not. With organizations like this that are accelerationist, they are not interested in the political parties that we have. They are interested in whoever may be causing more polarization, perhaps more chaos. And so right now, they may be somewhat supportive of what the Trump administration is doing with the removal of immigrants, both those who are here legally and those who are undocumented. But no, they are not for President Trump.
15: Hmm. All right. Back in 2022, a black man in Massachusetts sued the Patriot Front for allegedly attacking him during a July 4th parade. The group ignored the lawsuit. A default judgment was issued for $2.7 million that the group was supposed to pay to this man. Has the group ever been held to account for their actions? And if not, why not?
14: So that lawsuit was quite significant because Patriot Front's real activities have not just been these flash rallies and the stickering and so on. They engage in vandalism, criminal vandalism, and they have attacked people, as you've just mentioned, with Mr. Charles Murrell in Boston. And they have not been held to account for many of these instances. Many people have been disappointed with the lack of real accountability from a law enforcement perspective, just given how active this group has been in instilling fear in mostly communities of color.
15: Odette Youssef covers domestic extremism for NPR. Odette, thank you so much.
14: Thank you.
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0: Former Manchester Mayor Andy Burnham could easily become the United Kingdom's seventh Prime Minister in 10 years. The revolving door of leaders has some Britons wondering what has made their country ungovernable.
1: I think what we've had in recent years is people who've got like two or three of the skills that you need, but not all of them.
0: I'm Mary Louise Kelly. Why the British Prime Minister has become a uniquely difficult job on All Things Considered from NPR News.
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7: It's Here and Now. Daniel Mason, the author of the best-selling Northwoods, Better Doc, reviewers are once again tossing superlatives at him for his new book, Country People. Flowery phrases like fantastical journey, witty, gentle, and uplifting, and my favorite, pillowy. It's the tale of Kate, a successful Bay Area scholar of Milton and Blake, and husband Miles, who over 14 years has moved from Rabelais to Chekhov to Tolstoy to now Russian folklore in search of a dissertation and a job. Maybe a move to Vermont and a college professorship for Kate will help. You know, the classic opening to a Russian folktale. In a certain kingdom, in a certain land, you will find a magical realm, legendary heroes. Or maybe a bunch of Vermonters also searching for a magical realm. Kate, Miles, their two kids, and the dog with the face of Will Ferrell decamp to the glorious woods and streams and mountains of Vermont to share deeper lives with country people. The book is Country People, a novel. Daniel Mason, welcome and congratulations.
8: Thanks so much for having me. Thank you.
7: People are throwing these bouquets at you. Pillowy was my favorite.
8: It's the first time I've been called pillowy.
7: That's right. Yeah. Well, and congratulations.
8: Thank
7: because
8: you.
7: It is just a, I laughed out loud. The wife, Kate, a very successful scholar.
8: Sure.
7: The husband, who has the attention span of a bumblebee. Uh-huh. You know, he flits from dissertation to dissertation. The New York Times writes that your depiction of the agony and bliss of procrastination is the world-class work of someone who must know. Is this you?
8: I'm definitely a procrastinator. So this aspect of Miles, where he'll start off on one topic and find himself jumping to the next without even realizing it happened. This is, I think, probably describes most of my days when I'm writing.
7: On his way to write, he picks up some information about something called the Great Sleigh Fail, and he gets distracted by that. By the way, what was that? Was that real?
8: Most of the histories are sort of invented in the book.
7: Well, one of them was purportedly a factory that made all the sleds in the country.
8: Right.
7: And then one Christmas day, all the sleighs, as they called them, failed, and all the children, somehow their sleds got separated from the runners all at once.
8: Right. So this is part of the local legend of this little town that they end up in called Greensbury. There's an old factory there, and like many towns in New England, the factory has been abandoned. And in thinking of writing the backstory for the factory, I decided to make it a sleigh factory that ended with this sort of catastrophic failure, that their rivets one year were substandard. And so all around New England, second temperatures hit this particular threshold. The sleighs fell apart. I love this image sort of everywhere all of a sudden, like you have this fracturing of machinery.
7: But what about Vermont? You know, they move in on some sort of anthropological expedition that they're going to observe the natives.
8: So in researching Northwoods, you know, I spent a lot of time in southern Vermont, northwestern Massachusetts, upstate New York. But I think for this book, I was interested in as much as what it's like as what we imagine it to be like. And, mm-hmm. and I think that Vermont has a special place in the American imagination as this pastoral, bucolic place, much of which is true. I mean, it's an extraordinary, mm-hmm. beautiful place. But at the same time, I think so many people who go there bring these kinds of preconceptions. And so the book is about these preconceptions as much as it is about the reality.
7: The wife, Kate, thinks this is going to be good for Miles because he wants to do his latest dissertation about the peasants in Russian folklore. And she kind of says, well, that's good because there will be peasants in Vermont.
8: Right, right. Right. So that's sort of the central joke that fires the book, is that's the fantasy that they have.
7: The joke isn't on the Vermonters.
8: No. I think the joke in this book is very much on the city people who imagine themselves for a year to be, yeah. quote-unquote, country people.
7: Talk about this family in particular. Their names again?
8: They're the Shlevsky Petrosians. So Miles is actually the grandson of a character in an earlier book that I wrote called The Winter Soldier, where Lucius Shlevsky is a doctor in the First World War, ends up being a very successful physician later in life. Miles, his grandson, is never able to live up to this expectation, I think, that the family might have of him.
7: Mm. He is the great disappointment.
8: He is, yes. I mean, and his wife's, you know, I think sort of frustrated, but they do refer, I think, as you mentioned, to this kind of disappointment. He likes to call it the slight disappointment.
7: The slight disappointment, yes. That's right. It hasn't moved to great yet.
8: No, but he's always worried that that's going to happen.
7: That's going to happen. And they love literature, and they're always quoting it. He sees her as a gymnast. As he watches her think, he thinks of Olympic gymnasts, yeah. the way she thinks. She flushes pink, you know, it rises when she's quoting Paradise Lost.
8: Right, right.
7: In fact, I think sometimes that's led them to the bedroom, I think.
8: I think that's right.
7: The point.
8: I think if I'm quoting from books, it's because this is what Miles and Kate's worlds are made of. You know, there are people who love this language, they love these stories. Miles' problem in part is that he loves the stories so much he can't get around to writing anything about them.
7: And every night he tells stories to his children of these Russian folk tales that he should be writing the dissertation about.
8: Right.
7: But they're beautiful, wonderful stories. By the way, do you do that?
8: I was certainly a storyteller. And I think that I was often accused of the same thing as Miles is accused of, which is letting the story get a little bit out of hand and sort of forgetting that the audience is, you know, three or five. And so he tells these very elaborate stories, you know, some from folktales, some of his own inventions, but at one point tells a story about a mythological figure that changes shape and can masquerade as just about anyone.
7: Is this the Humbaba?
8: This is the Humbaba. And which leads his son to start suspecting that everybody might be this kind of Humbaba.
7: What if your parents?
8: Right. Who could you trust? And so then this becomes a sort of shorthand in the family for this sort of indulgence in imagination, which can get one into a bit of trouble.
7: Right. But it feels like it's a setup for what's happening right outside his door. He finally sees, which is a group of Vermonters who have this belief. It competes with Miles' stories.
8: Right. A hollow earth.
7: And it's right under where they live.
8: Right. There's a portal into this hollow earth somewhere in the Green Mountains of Vermont in a society which has set out to find this. And Miles' first response is that this is pretty wacky. Eventually, he gets drawn in. What he finds is that other people have joined this society for a lot of different reasons. There are people who are lonely. There are people who have sought explanations in mainstream religion and not found them there. But there are a lot of people who are there for a kind of exercise of the imagination, a playfulness.
7: A what if,
8: almost like a costume play. And this is sort of the spirit that he joins in at the beginning, very much the spirit that I think I would join in. I mean, taking a step back from the wackiness of the proposition that the earth might be hollow, like who wouldn't want to join a club that pours through old atlases, that goes spelunking in these gorgeous rainbow-colored marble canyons, that reads ancient texts, that studies old logging, studies old mining. And that's the game to start. Now, people there believe different things. Some believe it's very much true. But the tent is quite expansive. And so this becomes his community.
7: Is this laying on this human behavior because you're also this professor of psychiatry at Stanford?
8: Certainly a big concern of the book. One of my interests in writing it was this borderland between imagination and delusion and different forms of belief. Because this is something that I certainly think a lot about in my academic life. We certainly think about it a lot as a country. I'm always so upset when I read about people sort of believing false beliefs. But at the same time, I love the imagination. I spend all of my writing life making up things that are wrong and fabricated. And so where is this boundary between the imagination and something which is a little bit trickier, you know, perhaps more dangerous?
7: Well, speaking of things that people believe in that are wrong, enter your character, Wilson Bentley, who thinks he's the reincarnation of the real-life Snowflake Bentley, beloved Vermonter, who photographed snowflakes. The new Bentley has been cataloging history's bad ideas.
8: Like an inventory of wrong ideas. Yeah. He looks out at the world and he says, wait a second, my doctors are saying me I'm wrong, but most of the world believes many, many things that are wrong. And so I'm going to counter this claim by collecting all the wrong ideas that exist out there in the world already. So he ends up being kind of the voice of reason and a guide for miles.
7: There's dogs.
8: Mm-hmm. I have a very dear dog of the same breed called a Lagotto Romagnolo, and it's a truffle hunting dog. And the only reason we have it is that during the pandemic when we were looking for a hypoallergenic dog, this was the last one left. All the poodles and labradoodles seemed to be taken. But what we have is this very lovely dog that's incredibly tuned to the smells of the world. And being around him is this fascinating experience because it's clear that he's existing in a different universe than the one that I'm in, and that I am blind to so much of what's going around.
7: Which he can smell.
8: Which he can smell. And so we'll sit there and I'll look out and I'll see something, whereas he will just sniff at the breeze, and what's sort of passing through his nose is this incredible narrative of what animals have gone by and won and mm-hmm. who they were with. And I mean, this really struck me in wintertime following him around and seeing the tracks that he was following and realizing all of a sudden that this is the world that he smells all the time. In winter, I could see it. All of a sudden, it became visible to me. But this is what it's like for him. And those are all stories. And so, one, he plays this important role because he's a digging fellow, and this is a book about an underground world. Mm-hmm. And without giving away any plot points, you can sort of imagine where these mm-hmm. two plot lines might collide. But he also provides a kind of other awareness of sort of places and happenings that the human characters can't reach.
7: Which brings everything together, because what is the line, in another land?
8: Mm-hmm. In a certain kingdom, in a certain land.
7: Yeah.
8: Right.
7: And perhaps what he smells is a paradise lost.
8: Yeah.
7: Wonderful. The book is Country People. Daniel Mason, thank you so much.
8: Yeah. Thanks so much for having me. Real pleasure to talk to you.
7: This is a great read. 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
9: Live from NPR News in Boston, I'm Steve Brown. Ukrainian drones hit more Russian oil facilities and set two oil tankers ablaze in the Sea of Azov a day after President Trump pledged to grant Ukraine a license to manufacture Patriot air defense systems. Ukraine's strikes on oil refineries and other infrastructure across Russia have triggered a fuel crisis with gasoline shortages and fuel rationing in multiple regions. A top Ukrainian official, meanwhile, cautioned that it could take a year or more for the country to produce Patriot interceptor missiles. New suspected Ebola cases have been reported in previously unaffected parts of Congo, according to the government. The death toll in the latest outbreak has reached 600. The outbreak, declared on May 15th, is caused by a virus which has no approved vaccine or treatment. Efforts to contain the virus face challenges like a funding gap, attacks on health centers, and ongoing conflict. Sales of previously occupied U.S. homes slowed in June, but a key measure of home prices climbed to an all-time high, adding to prospective home buyers' affordability challenges. The National Association of Realtors said today that existing home sales fell 2.4% last month. 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
10: We'll continue to see rain chances into the weekend, especially Saturday. It's your Radio IQ forecast. This afternoon, pretty cloudy. Scattered showers and storms, stronger storms possible. Fairly breezy. Temperatures in the upper 70s to 93 in Danville and Richmond. Feeling hotter east of the Blue Ridge. Some clearing tonight for most. More clouds and some showers in the southwest. Lows in the mid-60s and low 70s. Cloud coverage increases from west to east through Friday. Scattered showers and storms as well. Fairly breezy. Highs in the upper 70s to 95 for Richmond. Feeling hotter east of the mountains.
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0: It's Here and Now. One challenge in medicine is how to get health care to people who live in remote areas. India's government is testing a new approach that takes advantage of the country's massive network of local post offices. NPR's Gabrielle Emmanuel reports.
12: Sangeeta Kalita says for years she watched as her mother and mother-in-law went to the local temple in Assam state in India. Their hope was always to read the sacred Hindu texts. Due to vision issues, Kalita says they faced a lot of problems seeing the small letters in the book. But glasses were too complicated and expensive. In many lower resource settings, getting reading glasses requires a trip to the hospital or a specialized optical shop, often in a big city. Kalita is trying to change that. She works for Vision Spring and is stationed in a small town post office. From a kiosk, she watches as customers come in. She explains that she watches which customers read the post office forms. When she notices them struggling, she approaches them to see if they'd like a quick eye test. And if they need it, they get a free pair of reading glasses. The United Nations initially had the idea of distributing eyeglasses using India Post's 150,000 offices. Late last year, Vision Spring decided to try it out. Shweta Verma is with the nonprofit.
13: The whole thinking was that we look at an established channel which has a reach, which has infrastructure, which has people.
12: So far, more than 5,000 people have been screened in five post offices. Verma says eyeglasses can make a big difference for a person's income. In Assam state, there's a lot of tea production. People need to see which delicate leaves to pick. The UN has expressed interest in expanding the model worldwide. While Vision Spring says this is a first for eyeglasses, it's following a few efforts around the world to tap post offices to provide health services.
14: So in France, there's a service called Watch Over My Parents.
12: Elizabeth Rosenthal is a physician and an editor at KFF Health News. She's written about repurposing post offices to address medical needs. She says in France, for a small fee, letter carriers can check on elderly individuals.
14: Just stopping in and having a chat and kind of checking to see, is there food in the house? Are they able to get around okay?
12: In Japan, there's something similar. And in some parts of the U.S., carriers can look for mail piling up and alert a local agency to initiate a welfare check. In Kalita's post office in India, she says one thing motivates her. She says, when I give them eyeglasses and notice the smile on their faces, I also feel very accomplished and happy too. She's thinking of the teacher who no longer gets headaches each day, her mother and mother-in-law who can now read the sacred texts, the tailor who never knew that reading glasses could be so life-changing and that getting them could be as easy as swinging by the post office. Gabriela Emanuel, NPR News.
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0: I'm Indira Lakshmanan. It's Here and Now. In the 1999 cult classic movie Office Space, a disgruntled cubicle worker is stuck in a dead-end job at a software company. He has horrible, condescending bosses who nitpick everything he does and make him work weekends. At the beginning of the film, his boss scolds him for forgetting to put a cover sheet on a company report. Moments later, another manager comes by to tell him the exact same thing.
19: Did you get that memo?
20: Yeah, I got the memo.
19: And I understand the policy, and the problem is just that I forgot the one time, and I've already taken care of it, so it's not even really a problem anymore.
21: Ah, yeah. It's just we're putting new cover sheets on all the TPS reports before they go out now, so if you could go ahead and try to remember to do that from now on, that'd be great. All right.
0: If you're suffering in a toxic workplace, what can you do about it? Tessa West is a psychology professor at New York University. Her latest book is Job Therapy, Finding Work That Works for You. I spoke with her in January. Everyone has something they don't like about their job. It could be long hours or some boring, repetitive tasks or even annoying and intrusive coworkers. At what point do these shift from being annoyances to things that are actually harmful for our mental health?
22: Yeah, I think that's a really tough question for us to answer. And I would say at the point at which the stress is actually interfering with your physical health and your mental health. And I think in order to really get the answer to that question, you really kind of need to take, you know, a good record of what your daily stressors are. And when you're not sleeping, when you're not eating, when you're starting to fight with your kids and your spouse, and really look at the cumulative effects of those things and seeing how they're actually kind of bleeding over to affect your daily life. That's when we have to start questioning, is this the right job for me? Is this the right place for me to be?
1: I guess if your spouse or partner or friends say that all you ever talk about is your annoying work, that would be one of those tip-offs if it's bleeding over into your life that you can't have fun in other ways. All right, in one of your books called Jerks at Work, Toxic Coworkers and What to Do About Them, you write about some of the archetypes of really toxic people that we all likely encounter. Give us some examples.
22: Yeah, I think we're probably all very familiar with a micromanaging boss, that person who seems to work all the time but not really get anything done because they're looking over your shoulder all of the time. At the same time, they can also be a neglectful boss because while they're micromanaging you, they're ignoring other people. Probably the most annoying coworker is the kiss up, kick down. Mm. The boss loves them. They're extremely good at impressing people in power, but they really torture people who work at the same level as them and people who are beneath them. I think those people are very tricky to manage because everyone seems to really like them that you need to actually impress. And I would say the most psychologically damaging ones are the gaslighters. Those are the ones that really can kind of isolate you, trick you into working for them, and really make you feel like you're working towards something important or make you feel like you're completely useless and the only reason why you're still here is because of them.
1: Well, so let's take those kind of one at a time. If the micromanager boss is the most common, it's certainly upsetting to feel that you're not trusted. It's demoralizing if you can't do your work without constant supervision. What should you do about that?
22: I think our intuition is to go to the micromanager and lead with our feelings. Why don't you trust me? What is it about me, you know, or what is it about you that is making you behave this way? And I think instead you should actually put your emotions to the side and focus on what the end goal is. When you do that, it helps your micromanager see that their own behavior is actually harmful to themselves. So instead of getting them to wake up and say, oh, this is hurting the people I work for, getting them to realize my behavior is actually also hurting my own progress is important. So when you do that and you sit down and say, okay, we want to get this report done. What's it going to take to get there? Let's figure out what those steps look like. Then they start to see how they're interfering with their own progress by going in and editing that Google Doc every 5 minutes and changing those sentences. From there, you can then kind of come up with a little report or progress kind of plan of how you're going to get there.
1: You know, when you mentioned two of the other classic archetypes, the kiss up, kick down, and the gaslighter, it makes me think that they sort of fall into a larger category of kind of jealous, competitive people, maybe with sharp elbows, who are trying to essentially put you down and make themselves look better. And that seems like a pretty common thing, certainly at least in American workplaces. What do you do if you have someone who you feel is undermining you or taking credit for your ideas or talking about you behind your back? What do you do about that?
22: I think you need to figure out if it's a culture problem, honestly. I think a lot of us try to take this on as an interpersonal problem. You need to actually ask around, find the people who have relationships with these individuals, and see if this is something just very common in this workplace. And more often than not, the answer to that question is yes. This isn't a person problem. This is a culture problem. This is a norm problem. That's when you need to ask yourself, is this the right job for me? If it is a person problem, then you need to build out that network. You need to really work those connections to help deal with the problem, not try to manage that person on your own.
1: Hmm. Well, everyone feels busy and pulled in 100 directions during the workday. Many of us who do office jobs are getting bombarded constantly with emails, texts, WhatsApp, instant messaging apps like Slack. Sometimes people will respond and sound rude when they're overwhelmed, whether or not they meant to be rude. So what do we do in those situations?
22: Yeah, I love this question because there's so much ambiguity in what tone means and all these things, especially when we have people working remotely. Give people the benefit of the doubt. And when in doubt, just get on the phone and talk to people. I think we don't do this enough. We have communication that is text, it is Slack, it is email, what scientists call asynchronous communication, the stuff that happens where we're not actually talking to one another. Get on the phone, have that quick 2-minute call the minute things seem off. It tends to solve the problem really, really quickly, and it doesn't take very long.
1: Well, I think an addendum to that question is also that there are sometimes unintentional misunderstandings that might be caused by generational divides. I'm thinking of ellipses. Many younger coworkers may think you're being passive aggressive. Many older workers see them as totally normal, as kind of a friendly pause. The same divides can exist over all caps or abbreviations or even emojis. What do you do about that? You know, we're working in workplaces where there might be people who are 60 years different in age.
22: Oh, yeah. I mean, this is awesome because I've gone into organizations and solved generational problems. They were all just about emojis where, you know, younger generations use them. They tend to be much more informal in their written communication. They see it as a means to an end just to get stuff done, whereas older generations are more formal and they think you need to speak formally in written word as a form of respect. And so there's all this miscommunication going on. So don't assume that you know someone's intent or tone based on whether the ellipsis is there, whether there's all caps, whether they're screaming at you or they mean to or not with those caps. Get on the phone because chances are there are some generational divides. And those younger people using emojis, they don't mean to disrespect you. That's just how they talk to one another. That's how they have kind of been raised with their kind of, you know, digital world. Whereas older generations see that and they think it's strange and disrespectful and doesn't belong in the workplace. So those divides are very much a part of kind of what's going on right now.
1: I think everyone listening to this has puzzled and stressed out about an email or a Slack message, wondering whether spelling out OKAY period is somehow passive aggressive instead of just capital OK. But all right, last question. The job market is really bleak now. The economy added significantly fewer jobs last year compared to the year before. If you're lucky enough to have a job now, you're probably holding on to it. So what do you do if you're stuck at a job with bad coworkers or bad bosses? How can you, you know, keep yourself sane and healthy until possibly you can find another place?
22: You have to kind of put those boundaries in place and you have to create little pockets of kind of stress relief and end of the day rewards for yourself to get through the day. If I accomplish this, I get that coffee, I get that drink with a friend. If I'm feeling stressed, I'm going to go for a walk. Think of your day in terms of little chunks with stress relief bubbles in between those chunks. And I think that's really the only way we can get through incredibly stressful jobs with no way out right now, is putting little reward structures in throughout the day, because that's the only way you're going to get through these tough jobs that, you know, honestly, none of us can quit right now.
1: Tessa West is a psychology professor at New York University and author most recently of Job Therapy, Finding Work That Works for You. Thanks so much, Tessa.
22: Thank you.
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7: It's here and now, and here's something you may already know. Insurance premiums are rising faster than wages, faster than inflation. Also, 150 million Americans are lucky to get their insurance from a job, but as a new look at healthcare puts it, job-based health coverage has feasted relentlessly on workers' earnings. Out of Pocket, Out of Reach is a series published this week by our partners at Stat News, the health and medicine news site. Business of healthcare reporter Bob Herman joins us now. And Bob, you've written about five takeaways from your research. Start with those rising premiums. How much more are Americans paying out of pocket?
8: Yeah, it's pretty devastating. Since the late 80s up until recently, the amount that employers and workers are contributing toward their health insurance premiums has gone up about 1,000%.
7: Wow.
8: And if it had just stayed level with inflation, it would be under 200%. It's so far above inflation that it's actually completely altering businesses.
7: Well, why is it happening? I mean, you use numbers like billions and trillions. That's how much money we're paying in. What's the problem?
8: Yeah, and a lot of this is actually hidden from workers like you and me, right? It's just, you know, we pay our premiums and we go to the doctor, we go to the hospital. The prices for hospital services, for going to the doctor, for prescription drugs, for medical devices, they're all much, much higher here in the U.S. than pretty much any industrialized country. And premiums are a reflection of that. And of course, insurance companies, they also make a profit on top of that.
7: Yeah. Well, and small businesses, this is 200 or fewer workers, you know, fewer than 60% of those businesses are now offering insurance. Talk about the impact on small business owners.
8: It is actually affecting them to the point where they're giving up. They're throwing in the towel at rates we've never seen before. And we're getting close to that point where it's like half and half of small businesses are no longer offering health insurance. And they're the ones who are acutely hurt the most, because if you're a small business, you don't have a lot of wiggle room in your financials, right? You have your expenses, and if health insurance continues to eat up more and more of that, it gets to the point where you have to decide, either I continue to offer to my employees, and many do. I spoke to many business owners, their number one goal is to take care of their workers. But if it jeopardizes the business itself, you can't do it. And unfortunately, it's one of those things where they have to consider either cutting back, you know, making forcing workers to pay more, or cutting out of it completely. And unfortunately, a lot are choosing the latter.
7: Well, then there was what was supposed to be the safety net, which the Affordable Care Act, Obamacare. And you tell us that half of all people who buy coverage on the Affordable Care Act's marketplaces did work for small businesses or are self-employed. But we know that Congress didn't renew the Affordable Care Act subsidies, so they expired last year, and they had been structured so that it was easier for people to purchase. The plans have rocketed up. More people are dropping, if you've been watching this. How does this impact, you know, first of all, those people, but what's happening in private insurance, the employer-to-worker insurance?
8: Yeah, you can't really disentangle the Obamacare markets now from employer insurance or just workers in general. Like you said, half of workers now get their coverage on the ACA marketplaces. And that's a result of employers saying, hey, you know, we can't do it anymore. Here's some money and you can go buy coverage on the marketplaces. It's a lot different. You know, the premiums, as you mentioned, are very expensive. The networks of hospitals and doctors are a lot different. There's a smaller amount to choose from. Maybe your prescription drugs aren't covered. So in general, people just aren't as happy. Now, it's important to mention that the ACA marketplaces, they still have some subsidies. If you make below a certain amount, you can still get your premium subsidized. But the enhanced subsidies, these are the ones that were created during the pandemic so more people could stay on and stay covered. Those are the ones that expired at the end of last year. The middle income, middle class, all those subsidies are gone. They're paying full freight for the premiums and they can't do it anymore. It's untenable.
7: Well, Bob Herman, we all know, you know, there's been a groundswell of demand for change, and there have been socialist and there have been, you know, candidates associated with socialist parties, kind of a Medicare for all attitude, who've been winning office. You say the American health insurance system is crumbling. What are some of the changes, you know, you feel need to happen?
8: Yeah, it's crumbling. You know, is it fix

0: many people who are suffering under high costs. There needs to be another moment like that again in Congress, because this current trajectory is unsustainable. I think we all know that. But whether Congress gets to it or not, you know, I think we've seen how they've operated over the past several years. It's hard to imagine that they're just going to get something like the ACA or bigger, you know, across the finish line. So It remains to be seen. It seems very difficult.
1: Well, Bob Herman, Business of Healthcare reporter for Stat News, will link you to all of their reporting. Bob, thank you so much.
0: Thanks so much, Robin. Appreciate it.
1: And Here Now is a production of NPR and WBUR. I'm Robin Young.
2: And I'm Indira Lakshmanan. 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
1: Although the heat of summer is just starting, we've wrapped up our Silent Summer Fun Drive. 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
5: From WHYY in Philadelphia, I'm Terry Gross with Fresh Air. Today, the musician you may know as Patti Smith's guitarist, Lenny Kaye. He's made his first solo album at the age of 79. The songs are personal. One song has a lyric by his uncle, a professional songwriter. After Kaye set it to music, he went to the hospital to sing it for his uncle.
6: And he was there, and he was very frail, and I sang it to him. And the next morning, I got a call that he'd passed on.
5: Kaye's uncle also wrote the lyrics for the theme from The Godfather. We'll hear that, too, along with a song his uncle co-wrote that Kaye recorded in his teens under the pseudonym Link Cromwell. We'll also talk about curating the influential record anthology Nuggets, working with Patti Smith, and writing about pop history. First News.
7: Live from NPR News, I'm Lakshmi Singh. In another dramatic shift in tone, President Trump is calling Iranian leaders scum, just weeks after praising them as smart and rational. NPR's Frank Ordonez reports on the diplomatic whiplash that has come to define Trump's approach to global affairs.
8: 3 weeks ago, President Trump described the Iranians as brave people who wanted to change the direction of their country for the better.
9: We're dealing with people that I think are very rational people. I mean, they were nice to deal with. They were strong people, smart people.
8: But he delivered a much different characterization yesterday at the NATO summit in Turkey.
9: I don't want to deal with them anymore. They're scum. You know what scum is? They're scum. They're sick people. They're led by sick people.
8: It's part of a pattern with the president, who often swings between praise and threats in an effort to almost will this war to an end. But you can also hear Trump struggling with that balance, insisting to reporters later that the war will not start again. Franco Ordonez, NPR News.
7: The state of Maine has become a flashpoint in the Democratic Party's complicated campaign to retake the U.S. Senate. Their hope for flipping a seat long held by Republican Senator Susan Collins was thrown.

0: into disarray after Progressive nominee Graham Plattner, a military veteran and oysterman, was accused of raping a woman he used to date. Plattner denied the allegation, but he dropped out of the race after he lost the backing of major politicians. Maine Public's Kevin Miller has more on a campaign that was overshadowed by multiple controversies.
1: It wasn't even a trickle. It was a steady, flow of controversies that kept coming out over and over again. I should say that he was definitely not the party's nominee. Yeah, this was not the state party that chose him. This was not the national party that chose him. This was kind of the grassroots, the populist Bernie Sanders style campaign. And those are the folks that put him forward. So there is some questions about why there wasn't more digging into his background.
0: Kevin Miller on NPR's Here and Now. The family of an 18-year-old found dead off the Mississippi coast after a 4th of July weekend trip with friends are demanding answers. Civil rights attorney Ben Crump is representing the family. Mississippi Broadcasting's Elise Gregg reports.
2: Jackson County Coroner Bruce Lynn Jr. says the investigation's ongoing, but the body of 18-year-old Nolan Wells has been positively identified.
3: We were able to confirm that with dental records yesterday that we were able to provide the state medical examiner's office.
2: Park rangers found Wells' body Monday morning on the northwest tip of Horn Island. His mother reported him missing on the night of July 4th after he'd traveled to the island with friends. Crump announced Tuesday that he's representing the family and will conduct an independent review of the circumstances. The Jackson County Sheriff's Office is asking for any photos or videos of Wells from July 4th. For NPR News, I'm Elise Gregg in Jackson, Mississippi.
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4: Radio IQ News, I'm Denise Allen, Membrano. Supervisors in Stafford County have delayed the plans for a 99-acre data center over concerns about the graves in a 200-year-old cemetery. The Board of Supervisors voted 4-3 on Tuesday to postpone several actions related to the Potomac Creek campus development. The board also voted 5-2 to give the developer time to hire an archaeological consultant to research the cemetery, which is thought to contain the graves of an unknown number of enslaved people. The final results will be submitted to the board before the project can go forward. Dominion Energy is warning customers they will see an increase on their monthly bills. The energy company announced they would be increasing the fuel portion of their customers' bills as of July 1st. Dominion says the typical home will see an average $8 increase per month. Dominion says the increase is due to increases in fuel prices and increases in the cost of buying power from other providers. The city of Roanoke has been named one of the top 10 to visit in the country. The designation was made by CNN Travel. The online publication lists the Star City as number 10 thanks to a walkable downtown area, growing food scene, and several outdoor activities. Former Roanoke Mayor Nelson Harris released a statement saying the Star reminds him of progressive thinking and the vision and energy the Star represents. Other locations mentioned in the list include New Haven, Connecticut, and Sarasota, Florida. I'm Denise Allen Membrano, Radio IQ News.
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6: We'll continue to see rain chances into the weekend, especially Saturday. It's your Radio IQ forecast. This afternoon, pretty cloudy. Scattered showers and storms, stronger storms possible. Fairly breezy. Temperatures in the upper 70s to 93 in Danville and Richmond, feeling hotter east of the Blue Ridge. Some clearing tonight for most. More clouds and some showers in the southwest. Lows in the mid-60s and low 70s. Cloud coverage increases from west to east through Friday. Scattered showers and storms as well. Fairly breezy. Highs in the upper 70s to 95 for Richmond, feeling hotter east of the mountains.
7: This is Fresh Air. I am Terry Gross. My guest Lenny Kaye has been Patti Smith's guitarist since their early days when he was a rock critic and she was doing poetry readings. In 1971, when Smith decided she wanted guitar accompaniment for her next reading, it was Kaye she asked to join her. With the exception of her long breaks from performing, their partnership continues to this day. Lenny Kaye has played with other bands, but finally, at the age of 79, he has a new solo album of his own songs. It's called Goin' Local, and it will be released July 17th. It shows off his versatility as a guitar player and songwriter. I also love his singing. There's some scorching guitar, tender ballads, and songs that made me smile and laugh. Lenny Kaye is one of those people who seems to know everything there is to know about rock and pop music. He's written several books related to rock and roll history, including his latest, Lightning Striking, about 10 transformative periods in rock history and the cities they originated in. His record anthology, Nuggets, Original Artifacts of the First Psychedelic Era, 1965 to 68, inspired many first-generation punk rockers. Next year will be its 55th anniversary, and it's still considered a classic. As proof of his open mind, musical curiosity, and wide-ranging taste, he wrote a book about the crooners, the singers from the early days of the microphone, which allowed them to sing in more intimate voices, like Bing Crosby, Rudy Vallee, and Russ Colombo. Lenny Kaye, welcome back to Fresh Air. It is always great to have you on the show, and I love the new album.
8: Oh, thank you so much, Terry. It's great to be fresh-aired.
7: Your guitar playing is so good in so many different styles. And I want to start with the song Going Local.
8: Okay.
7: Because this is like the real like high-energy song on there, and I love your guitar playing on it. So can you talk about writing it at all?
8: Well, a lot of these songs come from my personal experience as a living being on the Lower East Side. I like to stay out late sometimes. You can often find me at 3:30 in the morning dancing to White Wedding at a local bar. But, it's just a song about hanging out in your neighborhood. And it's probably the most rock-oriented song on the record because a lot of the songs on there started with me on the couch with an acoustic guitar, musing about a situation or thinking about a relationship or just kind of, growing from a more acoustic thing. A lot of the songs are personal and actually somewhat vulnerable.
7: Yes to all of that, and we'll hear some of those a little bit later. So here's Going Local.

0: That's Lenny Kaye from his new solo album. We heard the title track, Going Local. It's about time you made your own album. Why did you never do it before, and why did you do it now?
1: Well, Terry, I've been slightly busy. I can only really deal with one thing in at a time. And also, I didn't quite know how to present myself. This is a different side of what people might expect from me. I felt like these songs kind of had a theme, which is who I am at this very moment in time. I like the fact that there's a progression of my musical consciousness that's reflected in this album. I do a lot of things, and a lot of times I kind of duck into somebody else's soundscape. But I thought it was time for me to really understand who I am as an artist, and I wanted artistic closure for some of these songs that I've come up with over the last, you know, at this point, 10 or 15 years.
0: How do you think you've changed musically in what you want to say and what you want to hear? And I'm thinking, like, is it in part age, experience?
1: I think it's less age and more experience. I've been through so many musical genres in my time. I've sung to you some of the great crooners. I love country music. I'm a passable pedal steel guitar player. I love heavy music. I have a band called The Drift, my side project, which is kind of a power trio that accesses the darker side of my personality. But I thought that, in a sense, these songs show a personal thing. When I played them for Patty, she said something to me, which I thought was good. She says, "I've never heard you sound like this." And I'm all about the future, Terry. I mean, I have to say, I have a long list of things I've done in the past, but to me, that's the past. I really like the fact that I've given myself a new persona that I can pursue and understand who I am at this point in my life.
0: Well, I want to play a song that I've never heard a song like it. I've never heard lyrics about this subject before. And it's a really reflective song. It's called The Things You Leave Behind. And it seems very autobiographical because it's in part about, as you're getting to the end of the line, what do you do with all your stuff? What do you do with all your records? What do you do with the stuff in the storage lockers? Does anybody want to inherit it? Should you be selling it? Like, donating it?
1: My daughter always says to me, she says, "Dad, what are you going to do with it? It's all going in the dumpster." Well, I don't think
0: so. Not the dumpster.
1: No.
0: Please, not the dumpster.
1: No. I mean, you know, I call my accumulation the museum of me because, you know, I look at all the books, some of which I'll never read, but I like seeing their spines on the shelf. Of course, you know, the accumulation of records, which is a curation of a sort. And anytime I get rid of a record, I want to hear it a week later. And the song was birthed when someone I knew passed on, and I was given an honorable job of moving their stuff out. And I thought, man, it's a great responsibility to make sure that somebody's sense of curation is honored.
0: Yeah, well, let's hear it. This is The Things You Leave Behind, written and performed by my guest Lenny Kaye on his new album, Going Local.
2: Sooner or later, we're all gonna find that we've made it to the end of the line. It gets heavier.

0: That's The Things You Leave Behind from Lenny Kaye's new album, Going Local, which will be released next week. What's your plan for the things you leave behind, for the records and books? Do you want to, like, donate it to an archive? Do you want to sell it? Do you want to bequeath it to somebody?
1: I mean, actually, I'm amused by the fact that Tom Verlaine's book and record collection have been kind of put out into the world. Discogs just sold 1,000 of Tom's records. They had an event where you could go and buy a Tom Verlaine book. I'm not that, you know, I mean, who knows? That's kind of a prideful thing that anybody would want a record that I personally scratched after listening to it for 100 times. And to be honest, you know, when the time comes and it gets dispersed, I won't know anything about it. I'll be up there with the great, you know, file cabinet in the sky thinking, oh, man, I want to hear this record. So
0: My husband decided before he died that he wanted, most of his collection, thousands and thousands and thousands of albums and CDs, sold so that record buyers could experience the pleasure he got from buying the records, from searching for them, finding them, buying them, listening to them. And I thought there was something really wonderful about that sentiment.
1: They will return to the great flea market in the sky.
0: You worked at Village Oldies, which was a famous record store in Greenwich Village. So what did you get out of working in a record store, since you're so obsessed with music and with recordings and with making them?
1: I got a lot of records. I'll tell you that.
0: I like to joke that I
1: well, you know, I like to say that I worked for $10 a day and all the records I could slide out the door. You know, you get a sense of the expanse of recorded music, which is a beautiful thing. I mean, in my crooner book, I got to investigate a world that I didn't personally experience, to understand how in these 78 grooves, an entirely new music was being invented. My Lightning Striking book is more my personal journey through the many transformative moments of rock and roll.
0: You know, it's funny because I think at the same time you were working at Village Oldies, which was a stop for, you know, like serious record buyers and also just like, you know, people in the neighborhood, tourists. But it was a very, alternative kind of culture. But you also had a band, and I think at the same time were playing for fraternities, which seems like a really different culture than Village Oldies culture. Do you feel like you lived in different worlds at the same time?
1: Well, I believe that it's all the same culture. When you're playing in a band that's that playing in a fraternity party as the Zoo did.
0: That's the name of your band, yeah.
1: Yeah, the Zoo. Bringing down, for your very own horror show, I think was our thing. We had dancing girls called the Zulus. I know, what can I say?
0: you can apologize later.
1: Okay, thank you. But, you know, you'd play Shout for 20 minutes and the fraternity brothers would be swimming in beer on the floor. And that's a great response. You know, music releases us. Music elevates us. Music illuminates us. You know, and no matter the different styles, this is what I've really found, given all my many investigations into different genres, is that it's all kind of accessorizing because the basic reasons for a song stay the same. I want love. I don't have love. I'm sad. I've lost love. Who am I? I'm peeved at the world. All of these things are universal, and no matter the decoration or the genre or how it's presented, these are the elements of why we sing. And I'm, of course, quite blessed to be part of those who sing and see it come back to them in the response of the audience.
0: Well, let me reintroduce you here. If you're just joining us, my guest is Lenny Kaye. He's Patti Smith's longtime guitarist, has performed in other bands, and now has his first solo album. It's called Goin' Local and will be released July 17th. We'll be right back. This is Fresh Air.

0: This is Fresh Air. Let's get back to my interview with Lenny Kaye. He's Patti Smith's longtime guitarist, although she's also been performing with her son featured on guitar. Lenny Kaye has his first solo album, and it features his own songs. It's called Goin' Local and will be released next week. Let's go back to the beginning. Your first instrument, as far as I know, was accordion, which seems like an unusual choice, if it was a choice. I don't know whether somebody chose it for you. What's the story behind accordion?
1: My dad played the accordion and the piano. I almost wish he would have started me on piano because when I was growing up and rock and roll was getting going, the accordion was not the most mobile of instruments. When I was about 10, I stopped playing it. And then I picked up the guitar when I was getting out of high school.
0: And that one, you knew that was the one for you?
1: Well, you know, folk music was happening. I originally wanted to be a lonely folk singer in the backyard. But in February of 64, the Beatles came on the Ed Sullivan Show. And in that seismic moment, that's when I bought my first electric guitar.
0: I want to talk about your first brush with professional recording. Your uncle, Larry Cusick, was a lyricist. Your family name was Cusikoff, if I'm pronouncing that right.
1: Yes.
0: Your father changed it to Kay. Your uncle changed it to Cusick. And he was a lyricist. And among the things he wrote the lyrics for was the love theme from The Godfather, which was a hit for Andy Williams in 1972. So let's just hear a little bit of that.

0: I love that line, wine-colored days, kissed by the sun, warm-colored nights. My uncle was, my uncle wrote a lot of, 60, 70, I have 45s, that nobody ever heard. He was a journeyman songwriter, and when I was 18, he knew I was in a band, and he called me up, and he wanted to jump on the Eve of Destruction bandwagon and write a folk protest song. And so he had me sing it over the phone, and next thing I knew, I was in a recording studio, first time ever in Times Square, being Link Cromwell.
1: Yeah, your pseudonym for the recording was Link Cromwell. Is that Link as in Link Ray?
0: I was just, they had, 25 first names, 25 second names. I might have been Link Saunders at one time.
1: So it was like Link. Choose one from column A and one from column B.
0: But I like Link because it's kind of like Lenny Kay. It's got the same in the L and the K in there.
1: Well, let's hear the recording that you made for your uncle. And this was, professionally released. And it's called Crazy Like a Fox. So this is my guest, Lenny Kay, under the name Link Cromwell.

0: Foxy.
1: They call me neurotic and say I'm psychotic because I let my hair grow long. Your hair is still pretty long.
0: Yeah, well, you know, thank you, DNA. I mean, I remember when growing your hair long could get you in really big trouble.
1: I remember that, too. Why did you keep it that way? Why is it still long?
0: I don't know. I just like it. It's getting good in the back, as they say. I cut it every once in a while when I feel like my hair is wearing me. I cut it back so I get the proportion right. But I don't know. I just like it. It's who I am.
1: What did that recording do for you in terms of your sense of identity as a possible, like, real professional recording artist?
0: It gave me a sense of who I could be, even though I didn't dare think about it. It gave me a sense of purpose, one might say. But thank God it wasn't a hit, because if it was a hit, my life would have really had a different arc. You know, I would have had that million seller, you know, gotten the drug habit, been found on the streets of San Francisco.
1: or playing at Oldies Festival.
0: Yeah, I might be on PBS's Folk Protest Singers of the 1960s, but I believe the musical gods had different ideas for who I might become.
1: Well, let me reintroduce you here. If you're just joining us, my guest is Lenny Kaye. His new solo album, which is his first album on his own, is called Going Local. It will be released next week. We'll be right back after a short break. I'm Terry Gross, and this is Fresh Air.

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3: This is Fresh Air. I'm Terry Gross. Let's get back to my interview with Lenny Kaye. He's Patti Smith's longtime guitarist. His first solo album, called Goin' Local, will be released next week. It features his own songs. He's also known for curating the anthology Nuggets, original artifacts of the first psychedelic era, 1965 to 68. It's credited with inspiring many performers from the first generation of punk rockers. Next year marks its 55th anniversary, and it's still considered a classic. Early in his career, Kaye was a rock critic. He's continued to write about music through liner notes and several books. His latest book, Lightning Striking, is about 10 transformative periods in rock and roll history and the cities they originated in. Earlier, we were talking about Kaye's uncle, Larry Cusick, who was a lyricist. He wrote the lyrics to the theme from The Godfather, Speak Softly, Love, and for the love theme from Romeo and Juliet, A Time for Us. He even wrote lyrics for a quasi-protest song that Lenny Kaye recorded under a pseudonym after his uncle auditioned him by having him sing the hit protest song, Eve of Destruction. I've been thinking what it might have been like for your late uncle to want to, like, you know, ride the crest of this, like, folk protest music movement and ask you, his nephew, to sing Eve of Destruction, which was an anti-war protest song. Because it wasn't his generation. His generation was more Andy Williams and not, you know, not the music of young people. Do you think about that a lot? Like the dilemma he was in, wanting to write popular songs but not being a part of that generation?
4: I don't think he cared. He was a journeyman songwriter. How he got Speak Softly, Love was that probably the publisher had this track by Nino Rota, and they asked him to write English lyrics. He wrote The Bell That Couldn't Jingle with Burt Bacharach. He wrote the love theme from Romeo and Juliet, A Time for Us. He was just a writer, and the nicest thing about my record is that I asked him toward the end of his days if he had any lyrics. I said, Q, I'm a musician. Do you got any lyrics? And he gave me a sheaf of them. And toward the end of his life, when he was in the hospital for quite a while, and I kept asking his wife, I said, I'd like to see my Uncle Q. And she said, oh, wait till he gets better. And I knew he wasn't getting better. And then one day, I just took these lyrics and I put the ones called Yes, I Will, the most simple of lyrics, on the music stand, and I started playing it. The chords fell to hand, and at the end of it, when it starts repeating the yes, I will, I just burst into tears, and I I said, I have to see my Uncle Q. And I went up to the hospital, and he was there, and he was very frail, and I sang it to him. And he said, thank you very much. And the next morning, I got a call that he'd passed on. So I got to show him a little love and respect very much at the end.
3: This is also one of my favorite tracks on the album. And it's a tender, beautiful song, and sung with such tenderness. And also, it's a song that I think you can sing to someone you're in love with, a romantic mm-hmm. partner, or to a child.
4: Absolutely. I mean, it's a song that is so simple and yet conveys so much emotion. I actually marvel at it, and it's probably, for me, a true expression of my uncle's gift for making a lyric that touches, goes directly to your heart. Just no, you know, just no stopping, right there. Start it beating.
3: So let's hear it. This is Yes, I Will from Lenny Kaye's new album, Goin' Local.

was Yes I Will with music by my guest Lenny Kaye and the lyric by his late uncle. And it's on Lenny Kaye's new album called Going Local. We'll be right back. This is Fresh Air.

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1: This is Fresh Air. Let's get back to my interview with Lenny Kaye. He has his first solo album, and it features his own songs. It's called Going Local, and it will be released next week. So you started off as a rock critic. You were still playing, you know, in a band, but you were a rock critic. You were reviewing records. You wrote for all the pop magazines, but you also wrote for men's magazines. It's through an article that Patti Smith first got in touch with you. This was, I think, in 1971 or two, and you'd written about a cappella music or doo-wop. What did you love about the music, and what did she love about the article?
2: It touched Patti very much because it was the kind of music that she listened to growing up in South Jersey and Philadelphia. We both enjoyed Jerry Blavitt, the Gita with the heater, the boss with the hot sauce, playing beautiful, beautiful group harmony. And when I was growing up in Brooklyn, I would see the older kids on the corner hitting notes, as it were. And that was the first music that touched my soul. I once had hopes to be a high tenor in a doo-wop group. Of course, I've completely lost that part of my vocal range, so I'll never achieve that one. But when Patti called me up about this article I'd written for Jazz and Pop, which was about a very niche thing, a cappella music was doo-wop music without, of course, musical instruments, but it was specialized from oldies stores, and this is like 1963, 1962, which meant that the music was already past dated, and of course it would be knocked off the charts by the English invasion. But I wrote this article, and that's when Patti first called me up, and she said she was moved by it, and that's when she started visiting me at Village Oldies, and I'd put on our favorite records, My Hero by the Blue Notes, Today's the Day, Maureen Gray, Bristol Stomp, and we just became friendly, and that's where she asked me to join her at St. Mark's Church for her first poetry reading, because she wanted to shake things up a little bit.
1: Can you describe what that night was like, your first time playing with her, and not that many people were doing like music behind poetry.
2: Patti didn't want to do a standard poetry reading. We were opening, quote unquote, Gerard Malanga. So there were a lot of Warhol people there. There were a lot of music people. It was kind of a cross section of downtown. But Patti felt that if she just did a standard poetry reading, Gregory Corso would be up in the balcony, you know, saying, come on, liven it up. And so she wanted to, you know, have a little action. I went over to the loft where she was living with Robert Mapplethorpe, and she read me her poems, and I just kind of put some rhythmic energy behind the poems, and we went there and did it. It was not meant to be anything. We didn't even perform again together for another 2.5 years. It was more like an art event. But it was very well received. It was so casual. New York at that time was just a hotbed of artistic creativity, theater, film, you name it. In that little 10-block circuit of the East Village, so much was happening. And this was just another night of going out and, you know, putting on a performance. I always marvel at the fact that we didn't think of it as, oh, hey, let's have a band. I mean, we didn't have a band for another 3 years. We developed organically, and that to me is what made us so special. We sounded like ourselves by the time we had all the pieces of a real band.
1: On your first album together, you do Gloria. And mm-hmm. It reminds me of Charlie Parker's early recordings in the sense that...
2: Wow. Thank you.
1: And here's why. I mean, both Gloria and Charlie Parker, they start a movement. I mean, Gloria is so punk, and it inspired so many punk rockers. And Charlie Parker inspired every jazz musician. And so you'd think when you listen to them that it would sound like everything else, since so many musicians pattern themselves on it. But both those early Parker recordings and Gloria, every time I listen to either end of those, it just sounds so radical and so fresh and new and energized. Can you talk about, like, recording it together, what it was like for you to be doing something that was, like, so different and so exciting?
2: It didn't seem that different to us. I mean, here we are. We started out as a trio, myself, Patty, and the pianist Richard Soul. And what we would do, especially as we were beginning, Patty would do a poem, we'd connect it with a song, and then she would improvise. And you could do that in the structure of this little trio. Richard Soul was such an accomplished pianist, except he could play Rachmaninoff. If you want that, sure. He was used to accompanying cabaret singers, but he could also not show off and just hit those chords and keep things propelling. And I'm pretty much of a rhythm guitarist at that point. And so we would just explore these fields, as we call it. Gloria happened because Richard Hell had sold us his bass guitar for $40, and Patty strapped it on and whacked the E note. And then she said, "Christ died for somebody's sins, but not mine," which was a poem of hers called Oath. And, and then I connected it with the most glorious of songs. Gloria, of course, is not only the great Van Morrison song done by every garage band, but it was also a classic doo-wop song done by the Cadillacs, Esther Navarro. It seems to be a word that replicates and understands each other. And by the time we got in the studio, it had been sculpted into a kind of quasi-arrangement. But launching it in the studio was kind of, made us aware that we were writing ourselves into history, which is kind of daunting in a certain way and somewhat presumptuous.
1: Well, let's hear Gloria from Patti Smith's first album, Horses, with my guest Lenny Kaye on guitar.

0: That's Patti Smith, Lenny Kaye, my guest on guitar from Patti Smith's first album, Horses. What did she bring out in you?
1: She brought out in me a sense of trust in my own musical abilities. I'm not a virtuoso guitarist by any means, but she stayed with me and let me express my musicality. She helped me understand who I am as a musician and how it helped her understand herself as a singer, because Patti learned how to sing on the stage with the band. She also sensed a positive energy in me that I could go anywhere. I'm not hidebound by genre or how things should be done. And Patti, of course, is a creative force that continues to move ever forward. She's not one to rest on her laurels. She wants to see what happens next, and she encourages that in me. And I think, you know, to be honest, that I have a solo album at this point in my life shows that I also understand that you have to keep evolving, you have to keep moving forward, you have to be true to your art. You can't be blinded by fame or money. I'm a worker. That's really what she encouraged in me. She's a worker too. No matter what we did yesterday or 5 years ago or 10 years ago or at this point 55 years ago, it's all about the future. She has an expression: progress isn't the future, it's keeping up with the present. And so I try to incorporate that in my life. Whatever I've done in the past, great. But what I'm really interested in is getting up and seeing who I am today and as it moves into tomorrow.
0: Well, it's time for me to reintroduce you again so we could take a short break. If you're just joining us, my guest is Lenny Kaye. He's Patti Smith's longtime guitarist, has performed with other bands, and now has his first solo album. It's called Goin' Local, and it will be released July 17th. We'll be right back. This is Fresh Air.

0: This is Fresh Air. Let's get back to my interview with Lenny Kaye. He has his first solo album, and it features his own songs. It's called Going Local, and it will be released next week. So you're such a New York City guy. I think you were born in Manhattan, and you lived in Brooklyn, Queens, and New Jersey. Do I have that right?
1: Yep, yep.
0: Are you you're living in East Stroudsburg now?
1: Yes, I am. I've wound up in Pennsylvania.
0: In the Pocono Mountains.
1: Yeah, yeah. It's not that far from New York. It's an hour and a half drive when there's no traffic. But
0: there's a bunch of musicians who live there for that reason. You can get to New York to play gigs, but it's, you know, it's beautiful country up there.
1: It's really nice, and it has, of course, the Delaware River, which is one of the great rivers of our time. I was just swimming in it 2 days ago when it was so hot.
0: Among the musicians who used to live there was Bob Dureau, the singer-songwriter.
1: Right nearby is the Delaware Water Gap. They have the Deerhead Inn, and Phil Woods lived there, Bob Dureau. They have quite a little underground jazz scene. And it's just a nice place to be. I grew up in New York City, but when I first moved to Pennsylvania, there was a sign as you got over the border from New Jersey. It said, America starts here. And I believe that, you know, all of a sudden you're outside of the ring of one of the world capitals, New York City, and also in a certain way outside of the ring of another world capital, Philadelphia. And you can see the expanse of the country, and it gives you a perspective on your life in New York, things that seem so important or less so, and also what the rest of the country might be feeling and thinking.
0: On your song, Let's Make a Memory, there's a line in the lyric that says, I don't know if I could live in this part of the country, but you make me want to try. Did you move there because your wife wanted to?
1: Yes. I was a little shocked. But we had a 3-year-old daughter, and the East Village in the late 80s was not as gentrified or even habitable as it is now. You know, when you have a 3-year-old, you want them to go out and play and not have to watch for shards of glass. So we went out there, and it took me a while to understand my place there, but I've come to love it.
0: When your daughter was young, did you sing lullabies to her?
1: Yeah, I actually sang the Beatles' If I Fell. And when she got married for our dance, as it was, we played that song. I would always sing to her little lullabies.
0: Did you try to shape her taste?
1: Impossible. My daughter, when she got old enough to get into the radio, we'd be driving along, and she'd hear a song with a guitar in it, and she'd immediately change the station to a hip-hop station.
0: Oh, right.
1: You know, which is great.
0: Did you expect that there was going to be a generation gap musically? Because there was such a big one when you were growing up. Because rock and roll was new, parents were listening to Perry Como, and now, I mean, there is a generation gap with hip-hop.
1: I always hope that there is a generation gap. I don't believe that music was, quote, better then. Music belongs to the moment. I would not want people to venerate the music that I grew up with or even that I make now. I believe that music exists as the soundtrack of our present time. And often when I'm in the car, I listen to hit radio. I might not make music like that. I might not even understand how to make music, but I can certainly appreciate the cleverness and the skill that goes into making the hits of the day. And so I would hope that when her kids grow up, you know, they're not going to be listening to what she did. They're going to be listening to the music of their generation.
0: Well, I want to close with another song from your new album, and I want to play A Friend Like You. Would you talk about the song?
1: A Friend Like You, I heard the original French version by Stefan Eicher when I was in Paris in the 90s, and I just loved the song. I bought it, and I brought it home, and I always thought I would like to write English lyrics to this, and so I did. I recorded it. It's actually one of my favorite songs on the record. And when I finished it, I sent it to Stefan, and he loved it. So, you know, I guess I kind of did what my uncle did with Nino Rota's music. I took Stefan Eicher's music and spun it into English.
0: But is it a translation or a brand new lyric?
1: It's a brand new lyric. I think the chorus is kind of like a translation, because I had to figure out what that is, but I just wrote a new lyric to it.
0: So this is A Friend Like You from Lenny Kaye's new album, Going Local. Lenny Kaye, it has been such a pleasure to have you back on the show.
1: Thank you.

Lenny Kaye's new album, Goin' Local, will be released next week. If you'd like to catch up on interviews you missed, like this week's conversations with Peter Asher from the British Invasion duo Peter and Gordon, who also produced James Taylor and Linda Ronstadt, or journalist Ari Berman on the latest developments in voting rights, or Rachel Aviv on tensions in mother-daughter relationships, check out our podcast. 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
5: A legendary group of volunteers formed after Mexico City's worst earthquake.
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7: Now they're answering the call for rescue help in Venezuela. I'm Marco Werman.
5: And I'm Carolyn Beeler. Containing Congo's Ebola outbreak gets more complicated as healthcare workers walk off the job.
8: Any strike during a situation of a public health emergency would definitely have an effect.
7: Plus, one woman's act of resistance after Iran's 1979 revolution when the regime banned Western books.
9: The first thing they do, they take away from you the history.
5: And in Kyrgyzstan, anyone can be a star on YouTube.
10: There are no gatekeepers. There's no audition you need to do. That's all in your hands.
7: Plus, New Zealanders ring in the Maori New Year.
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11: BBC News with Govinda Gill. The United States and Iran have continued to trade strikes, raising fears of a return to full-scale conflict. Explosions were reported in the Bushehr near Iran's main nuclear power plant on Thursday, while Jordan said it had intercepted 8 missiles launched from Iran. At the same time, huge crowds of mourners have been awaiting the final burial of Iran's former supreme leader, Ali Khamenei, in the city of Mashhad. Lise Doucet reports.
12: The Ayatollah's final resting place is inside the Golden Dome shrine of Imam Reza, alongside 4 members of his family killed that same day. But even in this moment, when Iran's new leaders who survived the weeks of war want to project strength and unity, there's been no sign of the Ayatollah's son and successor Mujtaba, who was severely injured. Also missing from these ceremonies are the many Iranians who aren't shedding tears for a ruler and his authoritarian rule they've always rejected.
11: At least 28 people have died in a fire which broke out in a Chinese shoe factory. Video footage shows firefighters attempting to douse flames in the badly burned building in the southeastern city of Xinjiang. Some people were apparently trapped on the roof. Police in western Ukraine have launched a criminal investigation after crowds of people attacked a military conscription team in the city of Lviv. Officers were trying to detain a man suspected of trying to avoid military service. Here's Paul Moss.
13: There was a time when Ukraine's military recruiters could barely keep up. So many were volunteering to join up and fight Russia's invasion. But there's been a marked rise in the number who now resist being conscripted. And Wednesday saw that resistance turn violent. Locals in Lviv apparently took exception to the army officers.

0: is trying to arrest a suspected draft dodger. They overturned the recruiter's car and then attacked a police officer who came to help. The mayor of Lviv warned that Wednesday night's scenes could be used as propaganda by those hostile to Ukraine.
1: The Pan-American Health Organization says the greatest risk to health posed by Venezuela's twin earthquakes are now disruptions to healthcare, overcrowding and a lack of drinking water. The quakes have displaced thousands. Mimi Swaby reports.
2: Parks and public squares have become makeshift camps where aid organizations warn disease and infections can easily spread. Since international rescue teams have pulled out of Venezuela, volunteers and relatives have largely been left to search for the bodies of their loved ones in the rubble, an estimated 17 million tons of it. Venezuela's interim president, Delcy Rodriguez, has called for the release of frozen assets to help raise funds for the country's recovery, requests that have not yet been answered.
1: World News from the BBC. Mexico says it will file criminal complaints in the United States over the deaths of Mexican citizens in immigration custody or during enforcement operations. The Mexican foreign minister said that repeated attempts to engage Washington on the issue through diplomatic channels had failed. Earlier this week, a Mexican man was shot dead by an ICE agent during an operation in Texas. A Ghanaian influencer has been extradited to the United States to face trial for allegedly running a romance scam that targeted elderly Americans. Frederick Kumi, who's known online as Abu Tricker, denies the charges. Prosecutors say he used AI tools to create fake identities, defrauding victims of more than $8 million. The airport at West Palm Beach in the U.S. state of Florida has officially been renamed after Donald Trump. Palm Beach is home to President Trump's Mar-a-Lago estate. More from Eletra Naismith.
3: It's been Palm Beach International for over half a century, but now President Donald J. Trump International is officially open for business. The airport said the name change cost $5.5 million. It's unclear whether that includes the other signage changes, such as interstate highways. President Trump has pursued an ambitious renaming program in his own honor since taking office for his second term. The courts rejected an attempt to add the Trump name to Washington's John F. Kennedy Center, but it's been successfully imprinted on everything from a new class of naval battleship to a savings account for children.
1: One of Colombia's most famous footballers faces losing his home after a court ruled it had been bought for him by Pablo Escobar's drug cartel. René Higuita achieved fame as a goalkeeper, particularly for what became known as a scorpion kick, stopping the ball by throwing his feet up behind his head. A 12-year investigation concluded that his house in Medellin was paid for by two brothers from the cartel who were later killed in prison. BBC News.
4: This is The World. I'm Marco Werman.
5: And I'm Carolyn Beeler. Thank you for being with us.
4: We begin today in Venezuela, where people in the devastated state of La Guaira are still sleeping outside with limited access to water and sanitation. That's more than 2 weeks after massive twin earthquakes hit the country.
5: 3,800 people have been declared dead, and while many more are still missing, the window for finding survivors has largely closed. Many international rescue teams have already left, but one legendary Mexican brigade says they're staying until no longer needed.
4: They're known as Los Topos, the Moles. The world's Tibis Isaiah met their 80-year-old leader in La Guaira.
6: Hector Mendez is the man of the moment. He's wearing orange overalls covered in patches representing the many countries where he's done rescue work. Now he's standing on the side of a road in La Guaira, directing a search operation. His phone keeps ringing. Other searchers come up with questions. He seems to know where everyone is and what needs to happen next.
7: Estamos trabajando en la búsqueda de dos niños, un jovencito de 17 años y otro pequeño de 10.
6: Mendez says his team is looking for two kids, 17 and 10, who have shown signs of life by knocking through the rubble.
7: Yo soy el líder, pero no soy capataz porque esto no es una fábrica de producción, esto es trabajo humanitario altruista.
6: He says he's the leader, but not the boss, because this is not a factory, it's humanitarian work, he says. Mendez is 80 years old. He's known as El Topo Mayor, and he became a rescuer almost by accident.
8: En el año de 1985, el 19 de septiembre, empieza el terremoto. Veo en la televisión las escenas. Estaba viendo el noticiero.
6: After a devastating earthquake in Mexico City back in 1985, he rushed to find his brother. The brother was alive, but as Mendez was leaving, he heard voices under the rubble, so he stayed. He started carving tunnels so narrow they looked like they were built by burrowing animals. That's how they got their name, Los Topos, the moles. For 40 years, Mendez and his team have responded to disasters around the world. In all of the continents, he says. And this is his third time in Venezuela.
7: Cada país y cada desastre tiene su característica propia. Este es de los grandes, sí, de los...
6: Every disaster is different, but this is one of the big ones, he says. Mendez runs his team hard. He says the topos work 24/7.
7: Trabajo se hace de manera continua a las 24 horas. No hay turnos.
6: There are no formal shifts, he says. People sleep wherever they can, sometimes just for 20 minutes, then return to the rubble. Los Topos are not affiliated with any government. In decades of missions, no one in Mendez's team has died, he says. That record has helped turn Los Topos into a magnet for rescuers beyond Mexico.
9: Meu nome é Charles Paulo, vindo de Manaus, Brasil.
6: At the site, I met Charles Paulo, a firefighter from Brazil who has worked with the group since 2014. When he saw images of the Venezuelan earthquake on social media, he packed a bag and started driving.
9: Cheguei através da carretera para ajudar no resgate das vítimas do terremoto.
6: It took him 4 days to drive through the Amazon region of Brazil and Venezuela. He says the trip was self-funded, with 5 people taking turns at the wheel. Volunteers from across Venezuela have also been showing up, sometimes on their own, with no experience, wanting to help. And El Topo Mayor says he's adopting them. One young Venezuelan volunteer came from the border region near Colombia. She arrived alone, without gloves, but ready to work, he says. Mendez says Los Topos are training her. They are teaching her the basics, starting with protecting herself first so she can help others. For all those volunteers who show up, the training happens in the moment, in real life, he says. Despite his age, El Topo Mayor says he'll keep going as long as he can. The 2 kids he was looking for were never rescued, but that doesn't deter him.
7: Te pone los pies en el suelo y te hace ver a tu familia, a tu país, a lo que tienes.
6: He says disasters make you value your family, your country, and what you have. They put your feet on the ground. For the world, I'm Tibisa Isea, La Guaira, Venezuela.
5: Medical workers on the front lines of the Ebola outbreak in the Democratic Republic of Congo are going on strike. Many are reporting delayed payment. Some say they haven't been paid since May. This comes as the death toll from the virus continues to rise. The Congolese government estimates nearly 600 people have died in the current outbreak and more than 1,700 people have been infected. Christian Happy is an expert on Ebola at the Institute for Genomics and Public Health in Nigeria. He says the current strike is adding risk to an already high-risk situation.
10: If the doctors are on strike, it means that the patients are not going to be managed. Then the patient will return to their communities, and that will definitely add to the flare that we're seeing right now. But we're hoping that the situation will be resolved as soon as possible and that the Congolese government will take the necessary and adequate measures in order to, you know, douse the tension and then eventually address the situation.
5: You are not in the DRC, but you have worked on Ebola response for years. You have teams that have been in the DRC. Can you provide any insight into what conditions are like for healthcare workers when they are working on the front lines of an outbreak like this? I imagine it's incredibly challenging.
10: Yeah, working in an outbreak like this is always very challenging because no matter how much you do, the number of staff are stretched, you know, people are stretched thin because you're dealing with more than what you've always dealt with. Do you have in our context, in the case of Africa, you're dealing with not only Ebola fevers or Ebola cases, you're also going to be dealing with people that come with diseases that are similar to Ebola and then that are basically assumed to be Ebola at the period. So which means that you are seeing a larger number of patients than you usually do, and then people are stretched thin. And often it takes a lot of energy out of people, you know, dehydration and everything, because people are especially, I mean, they are under PPEs or personal protective equipment, and then that really on its own, you know, bring a whole sense of dehydration on the workers. I just want to say that, you know, we need to recognize that it's a lot of sacrifice that the frontline healthcare workers are doing in order to provide the care and try to curb this epidemic. They're working not only for the people in their local communities, they are working not only for people in the countries, they are working for people in the world, because if they are not there, then there's a potential that this can become a pandemic. I think we need to give a lot of credit to frontline healthcare workers for the work that they for the work and the sacrifice that they do in order to manage a situation on the ground.
5: The work, sacrifice, and the risk they're taking on too, a risk of infection.
10: Absolutely. It's a lot of risk.
5: Tell me if you can tell me anything about this. We've seen reports of healthcare workers being attacked, and those attacks are linked to misinformation about Ebola. What is that about?
10: It is very unfortunate that we are in a situation now where, social media bring about a lot of misinformation. And because of misinformation and because of people tend to believe a whole lot about fake news on social media, that is putting frontline healthcare workers at risk, because information given through social media are often not accurate. And it is a shame that we are in the world now where misinformation tend to have actually more preponderance or to be believed more than accurate information. And this is what we are suffering. And this is the issue is not just even at this moment where we're talking about trying to contain an epidemic. So it is even after that, when you want to say, okay, let's take appropriate measures to prevent further epidemic from occurring, maybe through vaccines and others. People tend to, you know, to disagree with the concept of vaccine providing protection. People tend not to agree with the fact that vaccine can protect them from having the disease or spreading the disease around. So I think this is a challenge that some of us in the front line are facing.
5: Can you tell me the nature of this disinformation and how it is leading to attacks on healthcare workers? Draw that line for me to connect.
10: I mean, imagine a situation where you are busy trying to provide care for a patient. You are trying to help a patient that is probably highly dehydrated by providing some body fluids. And then the information given, you know, to the family is that the body fluid has something else into it. So, or that the drug you are trying to provide the patient, it is actually say, oh, the drug is what is killing the patient. Instead of saying that the drug is there to help and save the patient. So this is the kind of situation where people are finding themselves, where in trying to provide care, you get attacked for doing what is good because of misinformation.
5: I see, making it even harder to do the work of containment. What is the current level of containment? What is the status of this outbreak?
10: I mean, of course, there was a spread, but I think we get into a level where there's some level of stability, because right from the beginning, remember that this outbreak started in places where there was almost no government, but I think with time, and then there was no testing ability, but with time now, testing have been deployed in many places, and then we're seeing a situation where we get into a level where there's some level of stability, where the testing centers have been deployed and then they're equipped, and then we're probably in a situation whereby, you know, there's more confidence into the system at the moment than it was at the beginning.
5: One of the biggest challenges with this outbreak is that this specific strain of Ebola does not have a vaccine or a treatment. I know scientists have been rushing to change that. Are there any updates on that front?
10: Well, I mean, I think, as you mentioned, there's a lot of rush in trying to develop diagnostics and treatment and then vaccines. Just 2 days ago, I mean, the Gates Foundation just launched a major initiative in terms of accelerating diagnosis for this particular strain. So I think there's a lot of effort from people with goodwills trying to put resources together to accelerate the development of countermeasures, be it diagnostics, vaccines, or drug. And we hope that, you know, we can actually get some of those things out as well. soon as possible.
5: You mentioned more support for vaccines. I understand that enrollment in clinical trials for experimental treatments started just this week. Is that right?
10: That's correct. So, I mean, the enrollment for the clinical trial started this week. Let's hope that, you know, it will continue and then we can quickly have an evaluation and an assessment of the effect of those vaccines in protecting, you know, people.
5: You've mentioned there is some measure of stability in the affected regions now. What are the biggest needs still there in these areas still combating Ebola?
10: I mean, clearly you expect, you know, diagnostics, you know, is a need and the ability to actually manage patients. So I think there's a critical need for definitely having more personnel on the ground. But then most importantly, actually, is having their countermeasures like drugs or vaccines, you know, that will be very critical in terms of helping to curb this epidemic.
5: Christian Happy is a molecular biologist in Nigeria. He led the team of scientists that traced the origin of the 2013 Ebola outbreak in West Africa.
4: When most people hear the word catnip, it brings to mind an image of a drooling kitty rolling around in bliss. But the very substance that attracts cats also repels mosquitoes.
5: There is new data backing this up, presented this week at the Society for Experimental Biology's annual conference in Italy. Researchers in Uganda compared a catnip-based lotion to DEET, the active ingredient found in most bug sprays. They found the catnip lotion to be just as effective at keeping mosquitoes away.
4: The secret sauce is a natural substance in catnip called nepetalactone. The finding is significant in Uganda, which sees millions of cases of malaria every year because of the prevalence of mosquitoes carrying the disease.
5: Catnip can also be grown in Uganda, which could make mosquito repellents derived from it more accessible there.
4: My question is, will you suddenly become a cat's best friend if you use it?
5: You're listening to The World.
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11: There are a lot of questions about Mitch McConnell's health. The Republican senator has been hospitalized for almost 4 weeks, and his office has not disclosed why or when he's expected to return. But McConnell is not the only member of Congress who's been absent this year. What do top officials owe the public about their health? On the next Morning Edition from NPR News.
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5: This is The World. I'm Carolyn Beeler. Tomorrow, New Zealand marks the official observance of Matariki, the Maori New Year. The celebration begins when the Matariki star cluster, known in the U.S. as the Pleiades, reappears on the horizon before dawn. For the past 4 years, Matariki has been an official national holiday in New Zealand. It had been celebrated by indigenous Maori communities for centuries before largely disappearing during the colonial era. To learn more, we reached out to New Zealand-born Maori poet Tay Tibble. I started by asking her if she grew up observing Matariki.
14: We didn't really, no. I grew up urban Maori in the city, and no, when I was young, there wasn't much discourse at all about Matariki. And I think it's something that a lot of Maori, even urban Maori like me, have come to appreciate and try to acknowledge and observe and honour in some way. Definitely 4 years since the public holiday, but amongst Maori, it's kind of become into our consciousness collectively relatively recently in the last 10 years or so. And that makes sense that I wasn't too aware of it as a child in the 90s, but the effects of it is now as I grow and as an adult, it's more present in my life and in the life of my friends and whānau family.
5: How do you observe the holiday?
14: Matariki takes place in Aotearoa midwinter.
5: Aotearoa is the Maori name for New Zealand.
14: Yeah, for New Zealand. And I think what the heart of Matariki really is about stillness, kind of using this time to look inward, to be with whānau, but to be more reflective rather than productive.
5: Mm.
14: these days, I think what most people would do and what I would do if I was home in Aotearoa right now is share a meal with friends and family. Matariki is also about learning and thinking about the past, because, you know, Matariki, there are 9 stars and each star represents a sort of aspect of life. So one of the stars is called Pohutukawa, and Pohutukawa is kind of known as the death star, or the star that connects our world to the next. So at Matariki, it's really important to think about the people who have passed on in the past year and sort of wish them well and send them on into the next world at this time of year. But it's also about recuperating, planning for the future. There's another star of Matariki called Waiti, which is like the ocean star. So when I get home, I'll hope I can make it to the ocean and spend some time there in this sort of grounding ritual, especially after being away from home.
5: Do you have personal feelings about it being made a national public holiday in 2022?
14: I think it's a nice thing. You know, we hold space for occasions like the King's birthday, et cetera. So I don't see why it is an issue, unless you're a racist, which some people are in our country, unfortunately. Why we can't have a day to mark its importance to Aotearoa. And why not give people a day off in that winter when the days are short, the nights are long and dark, it's cold. You know, people need rest.
5: There were some New Zealanders who opposed the creation of this new holiday. Does opposition to it still exist, or has it just come to be accepted now that it's established?
14: I think it's maybe accepted in an inevitable way, like it's here at the moment, but there is a lot of resistance still to not only just Matariki, but the incorporation or uplifting of Māori culture. It's very sad. There is resistance.
5: Mm. Can you say a bit more about who opposes the holiday or the greater visibility of Māori culture in New Zealand in general?
14: I think, you know, when they were first talking about making Matariki a public holiday and sort of acknowledging that tradition more, it was coming at a time in Aotearoa where there had been, you know, there had been a resurgence of te ao Māori, Māori culture for years up until this point. But for me, I really noticed like an increase in popularity of Māori culture within the last 10 years or so. Maybe that's just because I came into adult consciousness, but I feel that, you know, there was, in the last few years, there had been a real push and celebration, and becoming Māori was, being Māori, I mean, is considered very cool. And it wasn't really that way when I was younger. There was a lot of shame around our culture, mainly perpetuated by, you know, the media and our stereotypes. But I did see that change over the past few years. But I feel like, you know, the pendulum always swings. It's always pushback when there is more visibility for Indigenous people. There are people that feel threatened by that. They think their worldview is under attack and they push back on that. And we've really seen that in Aotearoa in the past 3 years since the election of our new government. You know, we have a political party in our government that's quite far right wing, the ACT Party, and they have done a lot of damage and a lot of attempted damage to Māori people via their policies and their, yeah, what they stand for, essentially. I mean, the world did see a few years ago this young Māori politician, Hana, standing up in Parliament and leading the haka to protest this bill. You saw that?
5: Yeah.
14: So they were protesting this bill that looked to undermine and rewrite the Treaty of Waitangi, which is the treaty between Māori and the Crown, signed in 1840, our foundational document. You know, they have no right to touch that document. They have no right to do that, but they did do it, and it caused a lot of conflict amongst our people. And Māori, you know, we managed to protest against that bill and get that one thrown out, but they just try and rewrite the bill in different ways and pass it through. It's been quite contentious for us, and I just feel like it's such a shame because we had made so much progress and now it seems to be this pushing back against it. It's very ugly.
5: So this holiday was made a national holiday under the last government. And since then, there's been a new government voted in, and some of these actions that you see as hostile to Maori culture have been taken by the government. Does that give any different significance to the holiday now than it had just 4 years ago when it was named a national holiday?
14: Yeah, I think it probably does. It's like pushing against an immovable object. It's like trying to move a mountain. Also, I think what I like about Matariki is that, you know, it reminds you to remember that things are seasonal and, you know, we might be in this era of a recession of all things, a recession of culture, a recession of aroha, of love for one another. But the pendulum will swing back again and the tides will change. Tides always go out and come back in. It's inevitable.
5: That's New Zealand-born Maori poet Te Tibble.
4: Here's a beautiful song in Maori that came out just last year. It's by Marlon Williams, a Maori singer who's really popular in New Zealand right now.

0: Rain chances continue into the weekend, but will cool down some. Your Radio IQ forecast. Some clearing tonight, more clouds, and possibly a shower or rumble of thunder early Friday for the southwest corner of the state. Lows in the mid-60s and low 70s. Cloud coverage increases from west to east for our Friday. Scattered showers and thunderstorms with some stronger storms possible. Fairly breezy with highs from the upper 70s to 95 for Richmond, feeling hotter for those east of the Blue Ridge.
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2: This is The World. I'm Marco Werman. Reading Lolita in Tehran, a memoir in books by Azar Nafisi, became a bestseller when it came out in 2003. In it, Nafisi tells how, equipped with a PhD in English and American literature from a university in the U.S., she returned home to Tehran to teach right after the 1979 revolution, only to come face to face with the increasingly oppressive rules of the Islamic Republic. Her response? Start a secret book club for women to talk about literature. There's now a film adaptation of Nafisi's book. In this scene, Nafisi, played by Iranian actress Golshifteh Farahani, explains the purpose of the club to her brave members.
3: So, we're all here because over the years, each one of you has shown me that you're dedicated to the study of literature. The literature they don't want us to read. The forbidden books. The words they're afraid of. So, let's see if our own faith in reading can transform the gloomy reality of this revolution. Let's see if reading Lolita here in Tehran will help us fight back.
4: Yes.
2: The film adaptation is directed by Israeli filmmaker Aaron Riklis and opens in New York City this Friday before a nationwide rollout. Aaron Riklis is in Athens and Azar Nafisi is in Washington, and they joined us to talk. Welcome, and thank you both for being here.
5: Thank you. Happy to be here.
6: Thank you.
2: Azar, it was remarkable to see this movie at a time when Iran is at war with Israel and the United States after years of ever-determined protests against the mullahs whom you were in confrontation with. What is it like for you to have this adaptation of your memoir coming out now?
6: It is interesting that how much of reading Lolita has become pertinent today. I have very mixed feelings about this. On one hand, despite all the brutality, despite the fact that as you and I speak now, so many young, dedicated, wonderful people are getting their sentences of execution. This regime has been executing people, taking advantage of the confusion of the war. So it constantly breaks my heart. And what I was going to say was that whenever my heart breaks, I remember my mother. When I left Iran in 1997, on the last day I was in Tehran, my mother kept following me around and telling me, tell them, telling me, when you go there, tell them. She meant tell them how in regime has confiscated everything that we held dear. She wanted the world to participate in her grief and also in the joy of the struggle, of the resistance. So I have all those feelings. And it is great that the film also opens a different kind of window than the book did.
2: Well, you did tell in your memoir, and now, Aaron, you're telling in the film adaptation of Azar Nafisi's book. I understand it was something you had wanted to do some years ago. What drew you to her memoir initially?
5: Well, I read the book right after I made two films, The Syrian Bride and Lemon Tree. So I dealt with women in territories of conflict, you know, the Middle East. I come from the Middle East, so my heart has been broken, I think, ever since I was born, basically. And when I read the book back in 2009, I felt that it's the kind of material that I can deal with and I want to deal with. But I was too busy with some other films and I put it aside. I came back to it a few years later. I looked up Azar, I think on Facebook, and somehow I reached her and we talked on the phone. And I think I said, does it make sense to you that an Israeli director would tell your very Iranian, very personal story? And she said, I think it's wonderful. So I said, shall I come and see you in Washington? She said, yes. And that's what I did. And I came back, you know, with the rights to the book. Took a while, but, you know, this book took me by storm on every level, you know, emotionally, especially, politically, socially, you know, a look into women under oppression, a look into people under oppression. And I think it's, you know, I'm always careful not to say it's an important story, but I'm not careful. I am saying it's an important story and it matters now more than ever. And I think it always mattered, but, you know, it's getting increasingly urgent that people are aware of what's going on around them everywhere, by the way, not only in Iran, not only in the Middle East, everywhere.
7: I mean, you point out a couple of your other films over the years. It's clear you care about women's condition across the Middle East in films like The Lemon Tree and The Syrian Bride. And now you turn to the story from Iran in which you show the ordeals of ordinary Iranian women. I can imagine some in Israel where you live might see this as propaganda. It was shown there. How was it received?
5: It was very well received. And you know, yes, there's always, you know, I think when you come with a work of art, whether it's a book or whatever it is, you're always exposed to, you know, various reactions on various levels that stem from political points of view. But I think somehow my experience now after a year where the film played everywhere in Europe, you know, from Spain to Germany, from France to Italy, and in Israel. In Israel, the success was only stopped by the war with the Iranians. So that's, you know, it's kind of this absurd situation, but that's what happened. And I think now it's finally coming to the U.S., and it couldn't be better timing, I guess, despite the World Cup. I'm putting that aside. Mm-hmm. Yeah, I think it's, I'm open to criticism of any level, but on the other hand, I'm pretty firm about what this film says and what it means. And I'm also, you know, what can I say? I'm proud of it.
7: Azar, just remind us, you returned to Iran in 1980 after studying abroad for several years. You were looking forward to being back home, but the Iran you found was very different from the one you left behind. Remind us how the regime's repression affected you and your students.
6: Well, I felt the oppression almost immediately when the plane boarded in Tehran, and we were all being searched, not so much for guns, but searched for alcoholic drinks and women not wearing the veil, the photographs of them, you know. And so I immediately felt this is a place where it is not just politics, because totalitarian governments, the first thing they do, they take away from you the history, and they fabricate a new story which represents them and not us. So especially if you're a woman, they don't want just your mind, they don't want just to win in politics, they want your heart and soul. And there is a scene in the film where the character that is Azar stands in front of a mirror and puts on her robe and her scarf. And at that moment, she hates herself. So that moment, I felt that I have to resist in order to remain alive, not just physically, but as a person, as a human being.
7: Yeah, I mean, there's so much psychology going on in this drama, as much as the political side of this. I mean, the women you're in this book club with face the everyday reality of the mullah's oppressive regime. This was a lot more than a book club. This is like a support group, wasn't it?
6: Yes, we all were one another's support groups. And when the Islamic Republic caused us to have no relations with the world, they took us away from the world, from connecting to the world outside. We resisted by bringing back that world with all its ambiguities and beauty and also violence. That world was brought to us by its golden ambassadors, by its poetry, by its fiction, by its music, by its art, by its films. And when we were in Iran, we had all of these underground. And that is where I learned about Marx Brothers and Humphrey Bogart and Lauren Bacall. That is where I heard Bon Jovi sing. So that is the importance of imagination. It connects you to those you should be connected to.
7: Well, you're taking us, Azar, to one scene in the film that I wanted to ask you about. You're reading Pride and Prejudice by Jane Austen with your book group. And as a way to illustrate the formalities of this period, you have the women do an old aristocratic English dance. Let's hear a bit of it. Again, this is actress Golshifteh Farahani.
3: Okay, girls. Ladies on one side, gentlemen on the other.
4: Who is the boy?
3: I am. Don't call me a boy, I'm a gentleman. Then this is your chance. If you want to understand Jane Austen, if you want to understand your England, this is the only way. So this is exactly how the Bennet sisters would feel about finding a husband.
7: Azar, there are rules embedded in the dance, you say, that reflect the rules in society at the time. And one of the women asks you, is Iran with all its rules turning into Jane Austen's England? Tell us, first of all, how you respond to that question.
6: Well, not exactly Jane Austen's world. There are differences, but there are mainly differences in detail. In reality, at the heart of almost every great book in 18th and 19th century, there is a woman who disturbs the peace of the characters who are used to be the establishment. And this woman says no to marrying the man she doesn't love for money, because women didn't have occupations in 18th, 19th century England. So our duty becomes to bring the dance into our lives, to resurrect what they have taken away from us.
7: I'm speaking with Azar Nafisi, author of Reading Lolita in Tehran, and Eran Riklis, who directed the film adaptation. You know, the sense of time and place in the movie really communicates the experience of being in Tehran and going through what you were going through. Eran, you filmed in Rome in Italy. You're Israeli. I don't know if you've ever been to Tehran, but how did you create the sense of authenticity? Was it close consultation with Azar, Nafisi, and others?
5: Yes, the reality is that I shot in Rome on location. The simple reason was that the finance came from Italy. The complicated reason was that I was asked, can you imagine shooting Tehran in Rome? And I said, not really, but I'll make it work. And I just made it work through consultation, through research. You know, I didn't sleep for like 2 years, I think, talking to people, watching videos from Iran, and trusting my own senses. You know, when I walked into the University of Rome, I felt this is the place. And when I brought my consultant, my Iranian consultant, to see the place, I thought he's going to tell me, you're out of your mind. This has nothing to do with Tehran. But actually, he came into the faculty and he started crying. And he said, you're bringing me back to my days as a student in Tehran. So I felt, you know, as a filmmaker, you also have to trust your senses in terms of what is right, what is wrong. On the other hand, I didn't want anyone in the world, any Iranian in the world, to stand up after screenings to say, you know, that person in back of the frame is wearing a shirt that was never, you know, worn in Iran. So the details are very precise. The film in its mood is very precise. I spent almost 2 years creating this film A, by casting it, you know, because I decided only Iranian exiles, of course, are going to play in this movie. Hence, I reach out to Goldshifty Farahani, who's this amazing actress. All the actresses and all the actors in this movie are Iranians who live all over the globe. And I brought them to Italy, and I worked with them very closely. And I think the Odyssey is coming out soon. This was a kind of Odyssey of my own.
7: Your own Odyssey. Azar, it must have been important for you to have the right director on this project for this very personal book. How did Eran convince you he was the one to tell this story?
6: Yes, definitely. Before going into that, I just want to quote a few lines from the great Palestinian poet Mahmoud Darwish. He says, "I wish they read me for my poetry and not as representatives of the enemy." And there's another one: "Every beautiful poem is an act of resistance." So when Eran came and talked about his film, I knew that he was one of the quote-unquote progressive filmmakers in Israel, and he protests about the Israeli government the way we do. We have that actually in common, that both our governments are completely under question. But the most important thing that made me want Eran to make this film was that I wanted to make this statement that I try to first understand people rather than judge them. And then I judge them not based on where they come from, what kind of religion they have, what ethnicity do they have, are they female or male? None of these matters. Imagination and the ideas are universal.
7: Eran Rikles, I'm curious to know what you think this movie can still tell audiences over 20 years after the book's publication. What do you think?
5: Well, I think for me, you know, the years are, this was written last year. It's actually being written right now, because for me, it's a timeless story. It's not about, it is about, you know, the Iranian revolution. It's about all the years that followed and all the times that are still there right now. But, you know, a timeless story stands in front of anything that comes its way. And, you know, I'll tell you something very quickly. When I was 14, I lived in Brazil because my father was a diplomat there, and I went to an American high school. Imagine 1968, Brazil is a dictatorship. I'm from Israel, you know, just a year after the Six-Day War. We think we're the new Roman Empire. And America is split, you know, regarding Vietnam, so very heavily split. And my English teacher, my literature teacher, came into the class and said, like all kids in the world, we're going to study Crime and Punishment very soon. But before that, we're going to study a book that came out only a few years ago. And it's called One Flew Over the Cuckoo's Nest. And when I read One Flew Over the Cuckoo's Nest at 14, I think it changed my life forever. And I think it's the reason I'm making films the way I am doing them up to now. Because, you know, I don't have to talk about Cuckoo's Nest because it's obvious what the story is about. But for me, it's still there. I always refer to it somehow about, you know, the individual's role within society, fighting oppression. Cuckoo's Nest is not about women necessarily, but I'm there. That's what I feel. And that's why I kind of don't have the urge to say, look at this story and that is set in the 80s and it will tell you something about your life right now. But I guess I am saying that it's good to look back and understand the present times. And it's also good to look, because I think we're all bombarded by headlines. You know, we read on the internet and everywhere, you know, radio, TV, whatever. We get snippets. And I think in films, you have this rare moment, and books, of course, this rare moment to take your viewer deeper into the story and into the feelings and into the essence of the story. And I think that's what I'm about, you know, bringing the essence beyond what the headline says.
7: Eran Rikles directed the film adaptation of Reading Lolita in Tehran, a memoir and books, and Azar Nafisi, of course, the author of the book. Thank you both very much for speaking with us today.
6: Thank you.
5: Thank you very much.

0: 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We head to Kyrgyzstan next, where locals, all they need is an internet connection to build an audience of millions on YouTube.
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0: This is The World. I'm Carolyn Beeler. Here's a song you may recognize.
6: I knew you through the days of the blades of the grass in summer.
0: Taylor Swift's hit from the latest Toy Story movie. It is the world's most listened to song this summer. But if we are talking YouTube views, Swift's numbers are dwarfed by this.
7: My name is Chicky. Chicky, Chicky, Chicky. My name is Cha-Cha. Clop, clop, Cha-Cha-Cha.
0: That's My Name Is from the YouTube channel D Billions. They make educational videos for kids starring dancers with bright yellow, blue, and pink hair. Their channel has a huge audience here in the U.S., and it's produced in the Central Asian country of Kyrgyzstan, where making videos for YouTube has become big business. From the capital, Bishkek, Levi Bridges got an inside look at how it's done.
8: The group that beat Taylor Swift at YouTube records their videos in a big old yellow building. 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
8: Upstairs, I find a group of child actors wearing big, bright, curly-haired wigs rehearsing a dance routine. Today, they're recording a video about dinosaurs by the piano where the Kyrgyz national anthem was written. Choreographer instructs the kids when to smile or roar like a T-Rex. This team creates hundreds of kids' YouTube videos each month in a dozen languages, though English and Spanish are by far the largest audience.
9: Compartes conmigo, ¿quieres enchala?
8: Across the hall, Leonardo de Moura Russo from Brazil is in a sound studio translating a video into Spanish. He's explaining the best way to translate the word please.
11: Por favor is please, but in many Latin American countries, they make it short. They say porfa, not por favor. Porfa is more for kids. So this is how we work.
8: He explains all this to the audio engineer in English.
12: Porfa, yes? Porfa.
8: The engineer then instructs a voice actor in Russian. That seems to be the most common language here. I'm surprised by how well this game of telephone works.
12: Жалишься. Порфа.
13: Порфа.
11: Perfect.
10: She makes it look easy.
11: Yeah, I told you, people here are very professional. People here are very professional.
8: D Billions founders first met performing in a Soviet kids' chorus. Asselbek Anarkul Ulu, one of the actors, says they first started making these videos for their own kids.
14: Очень много неправильного контента было, трэш-контент.
8: And our cool Ulu says, we noticed the internet was just full of trash content. They wanted to create something different than the violent Tom and Jerry kind of videos they grew up on. He says they set a positive example. No eating sweets on screen. They're singing fun songs and teaching kids numbers and the ABCs. It's like we've become the world's nannies, he says. Having more than 50 billion views on YouTube, that is a huge responsibility. YouTube and other social media companies like Meta have been found liable in court for creating products some allege are addictive for kids. Fiona Scott researches children's online use at the University of Sheffield. She says risks for children are real, but she says watching YouTube videos also gives kids diverse cultural experiences.
14: I like the fact that my daughter watches things and she'll say, oh, this video is being made by a family in Indonesia and my friend is from Indonesia. And like, it's giving them this sort of expanded understanding of the world and of difference.
8: But some YouTubers in developing countries say it's really hard to break through. Saida Sabah Hashmi is a sociologist in Pakistan who studies content creators. She says Pakistani YouTubers have issues getting paid because their banks don't easily accept money transfers from the US. That feels defeating.
15: We are from developing countries, so for companies, we are basically cheap labor.
8: YouTube told me that they always pay creators monthly in the most popular payment method in their market. Amjad Hanif is VP of Creator Products at YouTube. He says YouTube has given opportunities to creators globally that just didn't exist 20 years ago.
1: On YouTube, there are no gatekeepers. There's no audition you need to do to sign you or to distribute your content. That's all in your hands.
8: But there are still dozens of countries, mostly in sub-Saharan Africa, that are not part of YouTube's partner program, making it more difficult for creators to make money. Hopalong Ditlokwa teaches in the Department of Media Studies and Applied Communications at the University of Botswana.
16: I think YouTube is not doing enough in terms of promoting homegrown, localized stories in Africa.
10: My YouTube, it's generally a lot of like white people who are traveling around the world. I'm just curious, like, how different the algorithm works for you and me.
16: From a user perspective, from my side, in most cases, the recommendations will be coming from, you know, those like white people you just mentioned. So it's just like we're importing, in other words.
8: For Ditlokwa, this means seeing content about Africa made by people who are from richer countries, where YouTube generally makes more money from advertising. In a written statement, YouTube said that their system doesn't favor content from any specific region. Based on what I saw in Kyrgyzstan, when a YouTuber does find an audience, the benefits on the ground can be exponential. D-Billion CEO, Ernest Umataliev, shows me around his company's new office, located on a sprawling property overlooking the city. Umataliev says, our country is landlocked. We've got no port, no gas, no oil. People here have to earn a living through their naturally creative talents. He plans to launch a hub here for Central Asian content creators and tech startups. Although D-Billions wouldn't disclose how much they make on YouTube, Umataliev plans to invest some of the profits in nurturing the next generation. For The World, Levi Bridges, Bishkek, Kyrgyzstan.

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1: 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I'm Marco Werman.
0: And I'm Carolyn Beeler. Have a great evening, and we will see you back here again tomorrow.

0: includes Serena Altschul, John and Kimberly Morch, Christopher Sakara, Jennifer Carroll, Belinda Kylie, Lawrence Hall, and Dan Tauber. 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
2: Rain chances continue into the weekend, but will cool down some. Your Radio IQ forecast. Some clearing tonight, more clouds, and possibly a shower or rumble of thunder early Friday for the southwest corner of the state, lows in the mid-60s and low 70s. Cloud coverage increases from west to east for our Friday. Scattered showers and thunderstorms with some stronger storms possible. Fairly breezy with highs from the upper 70s to 95 for Richmond, feeling hotter for those east of the Blue Ridge.
3: Tehran clearly believe they have a stronger will than the United States, that they can outlast us.
4: Despite what the White House has claimed for weeks, the war with Iran seems nowhere close to finished.
5: For Thursday, July 9th, this is All Things Considered from NPR News.
4: I'm Scott Detrow.
5: And I'm Mary Louise Kelly. The air industry is getting more and more consolidated.
6: There's just not much competition between nonstop routes. 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
7: There's a shortage for both pilots and mechanics. And like all these people are retiring, and I think the average age is 57 of mechanics.
5: Plus, can anyone succeed as British Prime Minister?
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8: Live from NPR News, I'm Lakshmi Singh. The Jordanian Armed Forces say they intercepted 8 missiles launched from Iran. This after U.S. and Iran traded strikes for a second straight day after President Trump declared the ceasefire was over. Iranian officials say at least 14 people were killed in the U.S. strikes. We have the latest from NPR's Hadil Alshalchi.
9: Sirens blared in Jordan and officials told residents to take shelter after missiles were detected on their way to Jordanian airspace. The Jordanian army said it shot down the missiles. There were no casualties. Jordan is a close U.S. ally and many missiles aimed at Israel passed through Jordanian airspace. The latest exchange of strikes between the U.S. and Iran began on Wednesday after the U.S. accused Iran of attacking commercial ships in the Strait of Hormuz. Iran responded by targeting U.S. military bases in Kuwait and Bahrain. While President Trump said the ceasefire was over, he didn't rule out further talks with Iran to permanently end the war. Hadil Alshalchi, NPR News, Istanbul.
8: The Trump administration's attempting to scale back Biden-era rules designed to cut pollution from heavy-duty vehicles such as large trucks and buses. The government has scheduled a 2 to 3 day public hearing at the end of the month. The administration wants to limit nearly all the ways someone can enter the United States legally. That includes worker visas. But there is one type of visa that some Republicans want to expand. More from NPR's Jimena Bustillo.
10: House Agriculture Committee Chairman G.T. Thompson introduced a bill to increase access to the H-2A visa for seasonal agriculture labor. Over half of farm workers are without legal status. The H-2A program is a way for farmers to get legal workers. Since 2012, the use of these visas has increased by more than 500%. The measure received support from the farming industry, but expanding H-2A has been met with opposition from organized labor and groups further on the right. Labor groups want a more direct path to legal status. Conservatives don't want any path at all. Farmers say the program is here to stay, but if it's not changed, their own farms may not be here for long. Jimena Bustillo, NPR News, Washington.
8: We're counting down to the World Cup final in 10 days, and reporter Steve Futterman says the quarterfinals have just begun near Boston.
11: There are 8 teams left. By the end of Saturday, it will be down to 4. The first of the quarterfinals today, France, led by Kylian Mbappe, takes on Morocco. This is a rematch from 4 years ago.

0: Go in Qatar. The two faced off in a semifinal match. France was victorious 2-0. Tomorrow, the scene shifts here to Los Angeles. Spain will play Belgium. On Saturday will be the final two quarterfinals. Defending champion Argentina takes on Switzerland, while England plays Norway. Then it's on to the semifinals next Tuesday and Wednesday. The grand finale takes place a week from Sunday at the Meadowlands in New Jersey.
1: That's Steve Futterman. It's NPR News.
2: For Radio IQ News, I'm Craig Wright. Good afternoon. More Virginians are being asked to voluntarily conserve water as drought conditions continue. The city of Salem is now requesting both residential and commercial customers to reduce their indoor and outdoor water usage. A similar notice from the Western Virginia Water Authority was also issued earlier today. In a statement, the authority says the Roanoke area has received anywhere from 40 to 60% less rainfall than normal since last October. That has led to lower water levels at the Carvin's Cove Reservoir. Residents can help in a number of ways, including limiting outdoor watering of plants, turning off ornamental fountains, and spending less time in the shower. The town of Pulaski also implemented a voluntary water use reduction notice this week, and Gretna in Pennsylvania County issued a water emergency order. Violent crime is down so far this year in the city of Richmond. The city's police department shared its mid-year statistics earlier today. Overall, violent crime is down 4% compared to this point in 2025. That includes significant drops in the number of murders, commercial robberies, and non-fatal shootings. However, there have been more than 100 aggravated assaults in domestic settings so far this year. There were only 56 such incidents up until this point in 2025. Virginia is one of the best states in the country to do business in. That's according to the latest annual rankings from CNBC. The Commonwealth rose to third place behind neighbor North Carolina and Ohio in the top spot. It finished fourth in last year's rankings. Despite the top three finish, Virginia did not receive the top spot in any of the 10 metrics tracked by the network, including the cost of doing business, workforce talent, and education. Its highest mark was for infrastructure, which was ranked second behind Ohio. Virginia last took the top spot in 2024. For Radio IQ News, I'm Craig Wright.
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1: This is All Things Considered from NPR News. I'm Mary Louise Kelly.
4: And I'm Scott Detrow. For a second consecutive day, the U.S. has launched new airstrikes against Iran. And in response, Iran fired missiles at U.S. allies in the Middle East. The strikes came hours after President Trump said the U.S.-Iran ceasefire deal was, quote, over at a NATO summit yesterday, and also insulted Iran's leaders.
5: I don't want to deal with them anymore. They're scum. You know what scum is? They're scum. They're sick people. They're led by sick people. And they're vicious, violent people.
4: Here to talk about all the latest is Ambassador Nicholas Burns. He was the U.S. ambassador to NATO under President George W. Bush and led negotiations on Iran's nuclear program. Ambassador Burns, welcome.
6: Thanks so much, Scott.
4: Let's just start with this. What has your reaction been to the last 2 days of events?
6: I think it's clear that Iran does not want to honor the ceasefire. The rulers in Tehran clearly believe they have a stronger will than the United States, that they can outlast us, that can actually get a better deal in the Strait of Hormuz, where they're the toll keeper, where they can exact tolls of all commercial shipping. Imagine what kind of power that would give them. I think that's where they're heading, and that's why you've seen the administration push back with these airstrikes over the last couple of days, because our American objective has to be, and the Trump administration's been clear about this, the strait has to be open to commercial shipping. It's a vital international waterway, and we can't abide Iran becoming a toll keeper, having this coercive impact over commercial shipping.
4: Do you think that's true? Do you think that despite the fact it's Iran being bombed, it's Iranians being killed, that Iran has more tolerance to wait this out and let this keep going?
6: Unfortunately, the nature of this regime in Tehran is I don't think they've ever demonstrated that they have a clear interest in the welfare of their own people, but they clearly have an interest in the survival of their regime and the empowerment of that regime. And it's an extraordinary situation, Scott, that the Iranians took extraordinary blow to the military infrastructure and civilian infrastructure in the country, and yet they suffered through it. They didn't flinch. We're dealing with an exceedingly difficult and often very untrustworthy government in Tehran. Mm-hmm. And it appears to be a government that's divided. There seems to be one faction that does want a ceasefire of the United States, but the stronger faction is defiant. They think that they're stronger than we are, stronger of will, and so they're testing us.
4: Given all of that, what do you think the best card the U.S. has to play is? Is it airstrikes like we've seen the last few days? Is it sanctions? We saw a new round of sanctions on Iranian oil sales this past week. What do you think works here right now?
6: I don't think there are any good options. I think the more likely option available to the president and the administration is do everything we have to do through U.S. naval power to keep the Strait of Hormuz open. Use American military power selectively, as you've seen the administration do over the last couple of days. When Iran violates a ceasefire by attacking shipping in the strait, the U.S. has had these surgical strikes, but quite substantial strikes on Iran's military infrastructure. I think it's important to put economic pressure on what the regime really cares about. They need revenue. And if we can limit that, that might be economic pressure. So I think that's where the administration will likely go. I don't think the Congress or the American people would support a return to full-scale warfare.
4: I'm curious, given everything you've said, do you personally think that this war was a misfire, a mistake by the U.S. and Israel?
6: I think going back to assess the war, it was a major strategic mistake. Iran is in some ways stronger today than it was before. So the war was ill-advised, but there'll be time for lots of questions to be asked about why the war took place on February 28th.
4: I want to shift gears here. You, of course, were NATO ambassador at one point. What did you make of what happened in Turkey this week? You know, on one hand, President Trump, pretty bombastic, pretty critical of allies throughout the public appearances at the meeting until the very end when he comes out and just talks about how warm and cooperative everybody was behind closed doors. I was covering that and watching it, and I wasn't quite sure what to make. I'm wondering what you thought.
6: I think there were two major outcomes, Scott, of the NATO summit in Istanbul. One on NATO itself, on its future, and the second on Ukraine. On NATO itself, you know, here's the irony again. President Trump can justifiably take some credit for having pushed the NATO allies to spend more on defense, which they needed to do, and they hadn't done for decades. And he just won't take the win. Because despite this very good performance by the Europeans, President Trump repeated his claim that the United States should take ownership of Greenland. So I think he ought to be more positive about the progress that the Europeans made and the impact that he has had on defense spending. But Scott, there's more positive news on Ukraine. The president had a productive meeting with President Zelensky. President Trump said he supported Ukrainian drone strikes deep into Russian territory, and he might even support production of Patriot missile interceptors by Ukraine itself on Ukrainian territory. And I think let's hope that President Trump will be consistent here and now turn full American support back to Ukraine and not be taken in by these blank promises from President Putin.
4: That is Ambassador Nicholas Burns, former U.S. ambassador to NATO, now a professor at Harvard University's Kennedy School. Thank you so much.
6: Thanks, Scott.
1: Today, the former mayor of Manchester, England, filed his candidacy to become the United Kingdom's prime minister. Andy Burnham wants to succeed Keir Starmer, who has resigned as leader of the UK's ruling centre-left Labour Party. So far, Burnham is running uncontested. He could be in office by the end of next week. He would be the country's seventh prime minister in 10 years, and that is a lot even in a parliamentary system. This revolving door has some Britons asking what has made their country feel so ungovernable. From London, NPR's Lauren Freire reports.
7: It's become a familiar scene. A lectern gets dragged out into Downing Street and everyone knows what's coming.
8: Such, I think the country requires fresh leadership to take.
7: That was Prime Minister David Cameron 10 years ago, followed by Theresa May.
9: I will shortly leave the job that it has been the honour of my life to hold.
7: Tearfully relinquishing
9: the opportunity to serve the country I love.
7: Even her successor, Boris Johnson, sounded uncharacteristically serious, if only for a moment.
10: How sad I am to be giving up the best job in the world. But them's the breaks.
7: His successor, Prime Minister Liz Truss, famously vowed,
11: Mr. Speaker, I am a fighter and not a quitter.
7: But then quit the next day. Ultimately, they all say some form of what Prime Minister Rishi Sunak and finally Keir Starmer articulated.
12: I would like to say, first and foremost, I am sorry.
13: Every decision I've taken has been about putting the country I love first.
7: I asked the UK's most famous election expert, John Curtis, about this revolving door. And he said, this is a typical American question.
14: It's the difference between a parliamentary democracy and a presidential system, that you can change prime ministers in the middle of a term. That's how you hold prime ministers to account.
7: But most parliamentary systems have multiple parties. If a party gets, say, 20% of the vote, it gets 20% of seats in parliament. In the UK, though, it's winner takes all in each district, which leads to exaggerated majorities and reinforces a two-party system, centre-right conservative versus centre-left Labour, mirroring the British class system, Curtis notes.
14: Middle-class people predominantly voting conservative, working-class people predominantly voting Labour. That's all gone.
7: Globalization has changed that, he says. Heavy industries have moved overseas. College degrees are more essential and more expensive. It's exacerbated inequality and left some voters feeling left out.
14: Now it seems that we've got a rise of populist parties. Politics have fragmented. We're now in a world of multi-party politics, and politics is no longer about left versus right.
7: He says fewer people are in the center, and social media is amplifying the extremes. Now, this is happening to centrists globally, but what's unique to the UK is a certain referendum that happened 10 years ago.
15: The British people have spoken, and the answer is, we're out.
7: That's the legendary British broadcaster David Dimbleby announcing the results of the Brexit referendum. Britain was still struggling to recover from the 2008 financial crisis when voters decided that exiting the European Union might bring some relief. John McTiernan, former political secretary to centre-left Prime Minister Tony Blair, says it did the opposite. The country has lost about 6% of its GDP, according to the Bank of England.
16: This is a period in which Britain's done the most harm to itself. This period of instability is related to the fact that the country's not had a pay rise for 20 years. If you hadn't had a pay rise 20 years, if your listeners hadn't had a pay rise 20 years, they might be going, something's going wrong. They might be getting angry.
7: He says that anger has been directed toward the governing class, fueling the rise of populist parties and speeding up this revolving door of British politics. Now, it's possible the UK has just had a 10-year run of mediocre politicians.
17: I think what we've had in recent years is people who've got like two or three of the skills that you need, but not all of them.
7: Yoshi Herman is founder of The Mill, a news outlet in Manchester, England, where the presumptive next Prime Minister, Andy Burnham, is from.
17: Being the British Prime Minister is a really difficult job. There are fewer checks and balances on your autonomy and your ability to act if you have a parliamentary majority. And the downside of it is you have much less stability. Your MPs can kick you out at any time. That's the double-edged nature of British democracy, and it requires someone who's got an incredible set of skills.
7: Especially in times like these. Burnham seems to recognize that. He's even talked about changing the system to proportional representation that would give more power to upstart populist parties. Herman says it's probably not the first thing on his list, though. He'll enter parliament with a majority and will likely exercise his autonomy and ability to act before those same forces that claimed his predecessors, globalization, inequality, and political fragmentation, come for him. Lauren Freyer, NPR News, London.
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2: A severe thunderstorm watch is in effect until 10 p.m. for most areas along and north of I-64, including Richmond and Fredericksburg. Some clearing for most tonight, more clouds and possibly a shower or rumble of thunder early Friday for the southwest corner of the state, overnight lows in the mid-60s and low 70s. Cloud coverage increases tomorrow. Scattered showers and thunderstorms with some stronger storms possible. Highs in the upper 70s to 95 for Richmond, feeling hotter for those east of the Blue Ridge.
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1: It's All Things Considered from NPR News. I'm Mary Louise Kelly.
4: And I'm Scott Detrow. It has been a turbulent year for the U.S. airline industry. Spirit Airlines went out of business, and one of the biggest airlines, United, floated a plan to buy its rival, American. That merger has not happened, but it has revived some fundamental questions about the state of the industry, as NPR's Joel Rose reports.
23: For better or worse, the airline industry as we know it started in the late 1970s when Congress deregulated the airlines. How it's going is a topic lawmakers in Washington are still debating almost half a century later.
24: How did that deregulation really benefit customers?
25: It opens up a true free market, and free market competition works, without a doubt.
23: That's Chris Sununu, the former governor of New Hampshire, who now heads Airlines for America, an industry trade group for the big airlines, at a hearing last month on Capitol Hill.
25: When I go to buy a ticket, I have four or five or six carriers going from Wichita to Dallas. So now they're all competing on that exact same route, and we have more competition per route than ever before.
23: But Sununu chose an interesting example to make his case.
26: Is there more competition than ever before in Wichita?
27: Not specifically in Wichita.
23: Rachel Mayberry is the air service and marketing manager at Eisenhower National Airport in Wichita. It's true that there are six airlines serving the airport, but not all of them fly directly to Dallas. In fact, only one of them does.
27: Dallas, your only choice is American Airlines. Now, if you're willing to do a layover somewhere, you can get to Dallas through other carriers. But if you want a direct flight from Wichita to Dallas, it's only American Airlines.
23: Mayberry says most people, including her, would probably drive the 360 miles to Dallas before they would take a connecting flight through Denver or Houston or Chicago. In some ways, Wichita is typical. The four biggest U.S. airlines now control roughly 75% of the market, and they funnel a large and growing share of their flights through a handful of mega hub airports. The airlines insist there's still a healthy level of competition, but critics say this level of consolidation is unprecedented and bad for consumers.
28: From the airlines' perspective, it makes sense. Bigger is better, and it'll be more efficient for them, even if there's a lot of drawbacks for communities and passengers.
23: Ganesh Sitaraman is a professor at Vanderbilt Law School and the author of the book Why Flying is Miserable and How to Fix It. He argues that much of what's wrong with flying can be traced all the way back to deregulation. including the emergence of mega hub airports.
28: Even the experience of being in a very, very crowded airport waiting can be disorienting and frustrating to people. If you have to connect, you know, you might find yourself running a half marathon from one side of the airport to the other, you know, just to see the door close right before your flight.
23: Hubs are not new. The big airlines have been structuring their business this way since at least the 1980s, and it's easy to see why. They can keep costs down by concentrating more of their operations and maintenance in one place, while also giving customers more choice of destinations. Airlines say hubs are a big reason why average fares have plunged since deregulation when you adjust for inflation. Here's how Sununu described it to members of Congress last month.
25: In the late 70s, let's call it what it was, basically rich white people could fly in a plane, right? Today, almost any American, through a variety of different ways, can afford to fly from point A to point B. We have more competition.
23: But the industry's critics say fares might be even lower today if airlines were competing directly with each other more often.
0: There's just not much competition between nonstop routes. You can just look at the data. You know, essentially, every route's a monopoly or a duopoly.
23: Mark Reamer is a professor of economics at Swarthmore College. Before that, he worked in the antitrust division at the Department of Justice, where it was his job to analyze mergers, including airline mergers. Reamer says the number of hubs has been shrinking, and airlines are routing more flights than ever through those fortress hubs, as they're known in the business, where one airline operates more than 70% of flights.
0: The hubs have become hubbier in some sense. It creates fewer overlap routes between the airlines. And when you have fewer head-to-head overlap routes, you get less competition, and that gives these airlines more market power.
23: The airline industry disputes that there's less competition than there used to be. We called the trade group Airlines for America and asked them to explain why the CEO picked Wichita and Dallas as an example of a success story.
3: It was probably not the best choice of examples for routes, but let me just say the following. When he says more competition per route, nationally speaking, he is correct.
23: John Heimlich is the chief economist at Airlines for America. He says the largest markets have more competitors per route and more nonstop flights than they did 20 or 30 years ago. And Heimlich argues that mega hubs allow airlines to serve a bigger network of destinations than they could otherwise.
3: You are never going to have a nonstop flight between Wichita and Tokyo. But if you have nonstop flights to Dallas and Denver and Chicago, then guess what? You suddenly have one stop to a lot of places in the world.
23: But wherever you're going, there's a good chance your connecting flight is at the other end of the airport. Joel Rose, NPR News, Washington.
1: Bonnie Tyler, the big-haired, raspy-voiced Welsh singer, has died. She was 75 years old. In May, Tyler was hospitalized following intestinal surgery. Her family announced on social media today that she died as a result of the illness that she was being treated for. Tyler had a string of emotionally charged power ballad hits in the 1980s, but as NPR's Isabella Gomez Sarmiento reports, there is one song for which she will always be known best.
5: Turn around.
6: Every now and then I get a little bit lonely and you're never coming around.
8: Total Eclipse of the Heart came out in 1983, and listening to it, you can hear everything that would become Tyler's signature. The heart-rending way she belted as though her life depended on it, a soaring sense of drama that captures crushing heartbreak or undying faith in love. Total Eclipse was the product of a career-changing collaboration. Before it, Tyler was a moderately successful pop star whose signature smoky voice was partly the result of surgery to remove vocal nodules. The song's writer, Jim Steinman, was coming off the massive success of Meatloaf's Bat Out of Hell. He had a musical theater background and over-the-top style that helped carry operatic rock from the 1970s into the maximalist pop of the following decade. The original Total Eclipse of the Heart is a 7-minute epic that sounds like it belongs in a melodrama. It features a call and response between Tyler, singing in her husky lower register, and Rory Dodd, who has a clear tenor. Steinman's wall of sound production and multiple key changes help push it toward a series of climaxes. Total clips topped charts around the world and captured the attention of Paramount Pictures. The studio asked Tyler and Steinman to make a song for the soundtrack to the 1984 film Footloose. Holding Out for a Hero was a hit, but Steinman and Tyler didn't keep working together. Total Eclipse of the Heart may have eclipsed the rest of Bonnie Tyler's career, but that's fitting for an artist who knew the power of something that feels larger than life. Isabella Gomez Sarmiento, NPR News.

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3: It's All Things Considered from NPR News. I'm Mary Louise Kelly.
0: And I'm Scott Detrow. In Vermont, mountain bike enthusiasts are building a trail that will run the entire length of the state.
3: And they want to make sure people with disabilities can use it too.
4: So the adaptive community has money. They travel. They want to travel. They want to play with everybody.
0: That's ahead. First, this newscast.
5: Live from NPR News in Culver City, California, I'm Dwayne Brown. Following days of intense pressure from Maine and national Democratic leaders, Graham Plattner ended his Senate campaign last night after denying recent accusations that he raped a former romantic partner 5 years ago. This as Democrats seek a replacement candidate. Maine Public's Kevin Miller says questions remain over how Plattner was vetted in the first place.
6: It wasn't even a trickle. It was a steady, flow of controversies that kept coming out over and over again. I should say that he was definitely not the party's nominee. Yeah, this was not the state party that chose him. This was not the national party that chose him. This was kind of the grassroots, the populist Bernie Sanders style campaign. And those are the folks that put him forward. So there is some questions about why there wasn't more digging into his background.
5: Maine Public's Kevin Miller, Democrats are trying to unseat Republican Senate. Senator Susan Collins in November. An airport in South Florida has been renamed for President Trump. As NPR's Rachel Treisman tells us, travelers will soon see changes in the coming months.
7: The airport closest to Trump's Mar-a-Lago home used to be called Palm Beach International Airport. But as of Thursday, a state law passed months ago along party lines changed it to Donald J. Trump International Airport. The Federal Aviation Administration now recognizes the airport as DJT instead of PBI. But the new initials won't be used for booking flights and checking bags until that code changes in mid-August. Airport officials say the renaming is a branding change only. They estimate it will cost about $5.5 million, half of which is covered in next year's state budget. Rachel Treisman, NPR News.
5: Stocks finished higher across the board on Wall Street today. 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
8: Radio IQ News, I'm Craig Wright. George Mason University will host the Virginia State Climate Office. As Radio IQ meteorologist Nick Gilmore reports, the Commonwealth has been without such a department for a long time.
9: The University of Virginia last hosted the office, which serves as a conduit for climate-related services coming out of the federal government and regional partners. The state's office was largely inactive for about 2 decades, largely due to a lack of dedicated funding. Virginia was one of only 2 states in the whole country without an active climate office during that time. But that has now changed, according to Louise Ortiz, co-director of the Virginia Climate Center at George Mason University. While it doesn't have a budgetary component, the General Assembly did pass legislation this year that sought to reactivate the office at GMU. Ortiz says it is vital to have such an entity, as the state has been seeing impacts from a warming climate, extreme rain and heat events, in addition to

0: extended periods of drought. Virginia has also been working with some data that is very old.
1: The systems we have built used climate information from decades ago, in many cases over 100 years ago. Virginia has very, very old cities.
0: Ortiz adds that states are in a position where they will have to step up.
1: As federal support for climate-related resilience and action has dropped, and I'm not saying that's going to be the case forever, but it is kind of the case right now.
0: The Climate Office is already up and running, working with other state agencies and regional partners to document Virginia's climate and share timely information with the public. I'm Nick Gilmore.
2: Pulaski County Public Schools are moving away from screen-based learning for the youngest elementary student. A high school student advocated for the move.
3: And for any of the adults, I know it's more convenient, definitely, to use the screens and assign homework, but it comes down to what's really benefiting the students, and that's paper-based learning.
2: We'll learn why Pulaski and other school divisions are reevaluating some of their COVID-era technology policies. That story from Roxy Todd on the way in just 9 minutes. Part of All Things Considered for your Thursday afternoon on listener-supported public radio, Radio IQ. 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
1: 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I'm Scott Detrow.
2: And I'm Mary Louise Kelly. The U.S. brokered ceasefire in Gaza left the territory split in half. Israel's military occupied the east, and 2 million Palestinians were squeezed into the remaining areas along Gaza's western coast. In recent months, though, Israeli forces have been pushing deeper into Gaza. NPR's reporter in Gaza, Anas Baba, and NPR correspondent in Dubai, Ayah Batraoui, bring us this report.
3: On a small rickety table under a tent of worn-out tarps, four friends meet for a game of cards. They hold tight to this daily ritual that's played 400 yards from their neighborhood because it's a bit safer here. But each day, as the sun begins to set on the eastern Gaza City neighborhood of Ashajaya, the men return to their bombed-out homes and hunker down for the night. That's Abu Ahmad Hamid. He says you put your hand on your heart and pray to God once evening sets in. He says no one dares to venture out because of the intensity of Israeli shelling every night. He's one of a few dozen Palestinians still living in Ashajaya. It's a vast moonscape of rubble and destroyed buildings that was once a thriving neighborhood to more than 100,000 people before the war. Ashajaya now lies under Israeli control in a new so-called orange zone that accounts for 10% of Gaza, running north to south. In maps shared with NPR, aid groups say the Israeli military designated this orange zone in March and restricted access to it. Residents of Ashajaya say aid groups have suspended operations here and ambulances need Israeli permission to enter. Israel's military did not respond to multiple requests for comment. Random bursts of Israeli tank fire can be heard even in broad daylight, as documented by NPR. In the orange zone, Israeli soldiers have erected military posts flanked by Israeli flags and tanks within eyesight of Palestinians living in the area. NPR's Anas Baba describes what that's like in Ashajaya.
4: This was one of the busiest neighborhoods in all over Gaza. But today, it's literally a ghost city. There is no life. You can't even indicate if there is people are living here. Or even when they walk, I see them. They walk next to the destroyed houses because they are afraid from a bullet. They are afraid from an Israeli tank artillery.
3: There are no markers on the ground indicating where the orange zone starts and ends. The UN says around 200 Palestinians have been killed by Israeli forces since the start of the ceasefire just in areas of Gaza close to the military's shifting lines of control. Naveen Al-Hattab says there's no life here. Everything is a struggle. The closest source of drinking water is a half-hour walk from Ashajaya. There are no shops or clinics here either. Al-Hattab says her 27-year-old daughter was killed when the family was displaced in another neighborhood that's now off-limits and occupied by Israel. Her sister was killed in intense airstrikes on Ashajaya. They're among the more than 73,000 people Gaza's health ministry says were killed in Israeli attacks in the war. She says we don't know how to live and we're surrounded by danger, but there's nowhere else to go. Despite a ceasefire on the ground, Israeli Prime Minister Benjamin Netanyahu says the military's push is part of a step-by-step plan to surround Hamas from all sides. He told an audience in late May that when the U.S.-backed ceasefire with Hamas began last year, Israel controlled half of Gaza, and then 60%. A man in the audience yells the next step should be 100%. Netanyahu responds, first 70%. Let's go for that. We're hitting them from every direction, he says. satellite analysis by NPR last month, based on maps aid groups must now adhere to, indicates Israel is nearly there, with control of at least 65% of Gaza. Aya Batraoui, NPR News Dubai, with reporting by Anas Baba in Gaza.
1: You probably know that U.S. aviation has a shortage of air traffic controllers, but the industry also needs thousands of new mechanics, and schools that train those workers are in demand. NPR's Bill Chappell recently went to a graduation ceremony at one of those schools.
5: There was pomp and circumstance at the Pittsburgh Institute of Aeronautics, and cheers for every graduate. More than 400 people came to see their sons and daughters and loved ones walk the stage in an airplane hangar. The graduates' blue gowns matched the bright sky outside. The aviation maintenance program takes nearly 2 years to complete. So, what's next? John Wojcik is the class salutatorian. He's from Buffalo, New York.
6: I do have a couple interviews next week with a couple contractors and SpaceX, actually, in Texas, where I'd be applying my airframe skills for that. With assembly of Starship rockets.
5: In fact, nearly half of the 60 graduates had already lined up a job before they put on their cap and gown. That's largely because they're also earning an FAA certificate that's the gold standard in aviation maintenance. Some students say that working with metal on planes is, well, riveting.
7: I was expecting to like working on engines, but I really like doing the sheet metal.
5: That's Nancy Weaver. She already has a college degree, but she wanted a fresh start. A native of Canton, Ohio, she has a job offer in hand from Kalita Air in Michigan. And in this economy, aviation is a bright spot. Wojcik says the students will fill a labor gap.
6: There's a shortage for both pilots and mechanics. And like all these people are retiring. And it's, yeah, I think the average age is 57 of mechanics.
5: Those workers are aging out as air travel is booming. And somebody's got to keep all those planes in the air. A market forecast by Boeing predicts a need for 123,000 aviation maintenance technicians in North America through 2044. But for some students, aviation's just their dream job.
8: I've wanted to do this since I was about 6 years old.
5: Kira Friedel is a student from Pennsylvania who's halfway through the Pittsburgh program. She started straight out of high school.
8: It's like, oh my God, I want to do this. I knew college wasn't like my thing. But I want to do hands-on, definitely.
5: Growing up, Friedel was fascinated by old planes, so she's taking a leap.
8: I'm the first person in my family right now that's in a trade school. My dad does IT, and my mom's a nurse.
5: And aviation mechanic jobs do pay well. They earn a median of about $80,000 a year, according to federal data. So how much does it cost to get there? Stephen Sabold is the school's executive vice president.
9: Full tuition for the entire thing is around $42,000.
5: He says an aviation program offers a good return on investment. Students use the standard federal application, or FAFSA, to find financial aid and scholarships. Some rely on savings and part-time jobs. Sabold says trade schools like his are busier than ever.
9: If you go back, say, 5-10 years ago, our biggest struggle was awareness.
5: Now the school has a wait list. As for the newly certified mechanics, many are moving to launch their careers. Nancy Weaver says she's okay with being far from home.
7: After all, I'm working in aircraft. Why not just hop on a plane and go back when I need to?
5: Like any new graduate, the sky's the limit. Bill Chappell, NPR News.

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1: For Radio IQ News, I'm Craig Wright. The American Academy of Pediatrics warns too much time on tablets, smartphones, or other devices can lead to multiple problems for children and adolescents. But fewer studies show exactly how this translates to school-based learning. During the pandemic, most schools began using more technology, even for some of the youngest students. But now some parents and teachers have been pushing for less screen time in schools. In Pulaski County, a high school student is advocating for change, as Roxy Todd reports.
2: Willow Elliott spent her middle school years during the COVID-19 pandemic. And like most of her peers, schoolwork suddenly shifted to screen-based learning.
3: It's so easy to just Google answers and get assignments done really quick, and that's not helping anybody learn. That's not going to help us when we get to college and get out into the real world.
2: Now she's a senior at Pulaski County High School. Last year, she was selected to participate in the Southwest Virginia Governor's School. And as part of that experience, she realized something about taking notes during class.
3: Whenever I can handwrite it, I think it stays in my mind more. It's more relevant in my brain, and I can easily access it.
2: Elliott began digging more into why screens may not be as effective as using pen and paper. She also interviewed her peers. A majority said, like her, they retain information better when they handwrite notes or read something in a book versus a screen. Then she took her findings to the Pulaski County School Board and asked that teachers assign more work off screens.
3: I want the return of paper-based learning. I think it helps students and eliminates distractions.
2: There is research to support what Elliott observed. Rosanna Bro is an associate professor in the Department of Psychology at Virginia Tech.
4: We know that there are differences in if you are physically reading a book versus reading it on a tablet or listening to it in terms of how much you are actually comprehending and remembering from it.
2: Pulaski County School Superintendent Rob Graham says Elliott's presentation impressed the school board.
5: You know, we valued that and looked at it and went back to our leadership team and said, this is something that we really want to investigate. And, you know, it turns out that we need to move in that direction.
2: Graham says for the past year, the school board had already been exploring how much classroom time should be spent using Chromebooks. Cost is one issue, but so is the research that shows many young people are struggling with mental health challenges, partly as a result of heavy screen time. When Elliott presented her PowerPoint, he says it made them take the issue even more seriously.
5: We also are well aware that the amount of use of the screen time does not enhance your ability to be a critical thinker or be a creative thinker or be an effective communicator or somebody who values collaboration.
2: But Pulaski schools aren't throwing technology out completely. They're going slowly, beginning by eliminating most screen time for pre-K, kindergarten, and first grades.
5: We have a lot of funding spent on technology, so we don't want to wipe it all away, and we do understand the value that it has in our classrooms, but it should be used more supplementally than being the priority for our teachers.
2: Graham says they're also emphasizing more project-based learning and assignments that encourage students to work in a team. Research suggests that if teachers do use screens, it's better to use the technology interactively, says Bro.
4: So rather than having each student have the learning up on their own device, having maybe the larger one, and then there might be a breakout afterwards or practice with it. But when we're using screens, it's still done in a social, interactive way, and there's still facilitated learning.
2: Bro says there are some indications that screen-based learning can help some students, including adaptive technologies for students with learning disabilities. And some kids just prefer to read on a screen. Willow Elliott agrees there is some use for technology in the classroom. But if students have access to paper and pencils and are assigned projects that engage them, she thinks most will respond positively to a break away from screens.
3: And for any of the adults, I know it's more convenient definitely to use the screens and assign homework, but it comes down to what's really benefiting the students, and that's paper-based learning.
2: Right now, Pulaski's plan is to eliminate one-on-one assigned Chromebooks for elementary students over the next 4 years. Students will still have access to technology, but the youngest children will do most of their schoolwork away from screens. In Pulaski, I'm Roxy Todd.
1: The U.S. and Iran have resumed airstrikes, and President Trump has declared the ceasefire over. But when it comes to ending the war, the U.S. may not have any good options.
6: What Iran wants is to basically charge a toll or insurance fees to go through the Strait of Hormuz. When the smoke clears here, that may be the way out of this.
1: The latest on the conflict just after the top of the hour news from All Things Considered on Radio IQ.
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1: A severe thunderstorm watch is in effect until 10 p.m. for most areas along and north of I-64, including Richmond and Fredericksburg. We will have some clearing for most tonight, more clouds and possibly a shower or rumble of thunder early tomorrow for the southwest corner of the state, overnight lows in the mid-60s and low 70s.
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8: And I'm Scott Detrow. Researchers have developed a new kind of robot, one that flies through the air, swims through the water, and transitions between the two realms. Such a robot may one day be used to monitor our coastlines. NPR's Ari Daniel visited the lab where one of the inventors works.
9: Hi.
10: Good to meet you.
9: Raphael Zouffre ushers me into his lab at MIT. A giant tank is filled with bright turquoise water. There are small flying robots perched everywhere I look. One's flapping its wings. These devices are inspired by diving seabirds like the Atlantic puffin, which uses its wings to both fly and swim.
10: These puffins solve this really challenging task of moving in air, in water, despite the huge difference in density.
9: Zouffre, who's a mechanical engineer, wanted to see if he could build a bird-sized robot that could also move through both mediums and between them. No one had ever done that before.
10: Thinking of a wing that could operate in both those fluids somewhat efficiently seems implausible, right?
9: Zouffre and his colleagues based the robot's overall body plan on a diving bird, but made a couple key departures, including no legs.
10: Instead, we thought, can we go from the water straight to the air, simply with the wings themselves?
9: Is this the robot here?
10: Yeah. So this is the design that we came up with.
9: It's really elegant. The central body, which houses the motor, battery, and electronics, is completely open. I see the guts of this thing. Mm-hmm.
10: So water floods the whole system here. You have to waterproof individually every single component.
9: The wings are made from a translucent nylon fabric, reinforced with carbon fiber struts. The wingspan's not quite 3 feet, tip to tip. It's got a tail to help it fly, and the whole package weighs about half a pound. On a slightly different model, Zouffre shows me how crisply and quickly the wings can flap.
11: You really got to hold on to that.
10: Yeah. I know, you can really feel the forces.
9: The robot flaps 5 to 6 times a second to maintain flight, but to leave the water and enter the air, it's got to move its wings 10 times a second.
10: We need to reach the highest speed possible as we approach the water surface. And then we need to lift the robot out, and there we require a huge amount of thrust.
11: A lot of power.
9: So much power that most diving birds are unable to generate it, which is why they take off by using their legs to run along the water's surface. Zouffre calls up a video he and his colleagues filmed at Lake Geneva in Switzerland. There's a ripple at the surface. Then the robot bursts out of the water and into the air in less than a second. It sounds like, honestly, a lot like a bird taking flight. The research describing the engineering of the robot is published in the journal Science.
12: This is a beautiful robot. It is light and powerful and a monumental step in the performance at both swimming, flying, and transitioning between the two.
9: Glenna Clifton is an animal movement biologist at the University of Portland in Oregon who wasn't involved in the research. Clifton says the robot shows what makes the flight biology of diving birds unique, and she's excited about possible applications like observing the coastal ocean and monitoring something like a remote coral reef.
12: This robot could be deployed to fly efficiently towards where the coral reef is and then dive under the water to get a better view you.
9: These are the sorts of applications that Raphael Zuffre, back at MIT, plans to enable by equipping the robot with a handful of onboard sensors. He and his team are continuing to refine and improve their aerial aquatic robots, honed by experimentation, but still inspired by the natural world.
10: You see that it has already been done in biology, right? So that gives you hope as a robotics researcher. It tells you that it should be possible.
9: Ari Daniel, NPR News, Cambridge, Massachusetts.
0: Mountain bike enthusiasts in Vermont have been working for years on a multi-use trail that will run the entire length of the state. And they want to make sure it is accessible to everyone. Vermont Public's Nina Keck reports.
13: Louis Arevalo zooms up and around a woodsy single-track mountain bike trail in Randolph, Vermont. Azul, his service dog, sprints alongside. Arevalo pedals with his hands. He rides an electric, recumbent-style three-wheeler that sits low to the ground. He was paralyzed in a skiing accident 6 years ago.
14: Once you realize what these bikes are capable, or this equipment actually opens up, it kind of like blows your mind.
13: Being able to get back on the trails, he says, has been a game changer.
14: There's a reason we live in the Green Mountain State, right? It's because we like to get outside and all of it, you know, seeing the squirrels, the chipmunks, the beavers, whatever, the birds, it's life.
13: But adaptive rigs like Arevalo's are wider and heavier than regular mountain bikes. And not all trails, including this one, are user-friendly. For instance, the adaptive bike Nick Bennett's riding on gets hung up on several tight turns.
15: Nope. Not happening.
13: Bennett is executive director of the Vermont Mountain Bike Association, one of the groups working to create the future statewide Velomont Trail. He's doing formal test rides like this with Arevalo and others to see how they can make things better for adaptive riders, because many of the trails the Velomont is connecting to were built years ago.
15: All it really takes, honestly, is just scalloping out or removing a little bit of material on the outside of that corner, and that'll allow adaptive bikes to make that corner without really affecting the trail or changing the way it rides.
13: Contractors are also modifying overnight huts and hostels along the way to make overnight stays easier as well.
16: Yeah, so we're walking up to the Chitten Brook campground here, and then there's a ramp that kind of goes down to the hut.
13: Velomont Trail Director Angus McCusker says the Chittenden Brook Hut sleeps 10 and feels remote, but you can drive to it. The parking lot has been made wider. Ramps have been added, and there's a new locked shed to store off-road wheelchairs bikers can use so they don't have to travel with their own.
16: So if you're an adaptive rider, you can imagine rolling right up here, then you can transfer to your chair that's available here and then roll down the ramp and go down to the fireplace, over to the privy, make your meal, all kinds of things you need to do.
13: Louis Arevalo stayed at the hut last summer with other adaptive riders. He says it was the first time he'd been camping since his accident.
14: You've got a babbling brook right there, and it was really refreshing to have easy access to a beautifully built hut that was easy to navigate, and then have these world-class trails right out the door. And then with the idea of the Velomont Trail, like realizing like, oh, I can actually plan like a hut-to-hut trip, you know, have these adventures with, you know, so many other people.
13: Jeff Alexander is counting on it. He works for a nonprofit that helps people with disabilities access outdoor recreation. He says an economic impact study they commissioned estimates their work with disabled people brought in more than $10 million last year.
17: So the adaptive community has money. They travel. They want to travel. They want to play with everybody.
13: He says we just need to level the playing field so that everyone can play together. For NPR News, I'm Nina Keck in Chittenden, Vermont.

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0: 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The reasons are complex, from mental illness and substance use disorders to a shortage of affordable housing and the rising cost of living. So what can we do to better address homelessness? 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
3: I think we're going to see this low-level skirmishing going back and forth for weeks, if not months, until they reach out to Iran and say, let's make a deal.
4: Is war with Iran back on? The U.S. and Iran are trading strikes. President Trump says the ceasefire is over.
5: It's Thursday, July 9th, and this is All Things Considered from NPR News.
4: I'm Mary Louise Kelly.
5: And I'm Scott Detrow. Ahead this hour, assessing the fallout from Graham Plattner and his departure from the U.S. Senate race in Maine.
6: The national level party, the bigger donor networks, they have all committed to spending no money in this race if I'm in it.
4: Also, Microsoft does a hard reset on Xbox, laying off more than 3,000 staff.
7: I would say it's like having the wind knocked out of you and you never really get your breath back.
5: Plus, our friends from Shortwave are back with a science news roundup.
4: Among other morsels, they have brought us a look at the unfortunate eating habits of California wolves.
5: First, this news.
8: Live from NPR News in Washington, I'm Janine Herbst. In another dramatic shift in tone, President Trump is calling Iranian leaders scum, just weeks after praising them as smart and rational people. NPR's Franco Ordonez reports on the diplomatic whiplash that has come to define Trump's approach to global affairs.
9: 3 weeks ago, President Trump described the Iranians as brave people who wanted to change the direction of their country for the better.
10: We're dealing with people that I think are very rational people. I mean, they were nice to deal with. They were strong people, smart people.
9: But he delivered a much different characterization yesterday at the NATO summit in Turkey.
10: I don't want to deal with them anymore. They're scum. You know what scum is? They're scum. They're sick people. They're led by sick people.
9: It's part of a pattern with the president, who often swings between praise and threats in an effort to almost will this war to an end. But you can also hear Trump struggling with that balance, insisting to reporters later that the war will not start again. Franco Ordonez, NPR News.
8: Minnesota Governor Tim Walz is pulling his National Guard troops out of Washington, D.C. earlier than planned. The move comes after several Democratic governors added members of their National Guard to the city for America's 250th celebrations, joining the thousands of troops already there. This amid President Trump's ongoing anti-crime task force. NPR's Kat Lonsdorf has more.
11: There are a little more than 100 National Guard troops from Minnesota in D.C., which Governor Walz sent specifically to help ahead of the America 250 celebrations around the National Mall. It's pretty routine for states to send Guard troops ahead of big national events, but D.C. is not operating as usual these days, as thousands of troops, mostly from Republican-led states, have been patrolling all around the city for months. Governor Walz's office told NPR that the decision was made to pull his troops early after they had been seen participating in those presences. Patrols far from the National Mall, something they were not supposed to be doing. Michigan Governor Gretchen Whitmer has also threatened similar action for her 160 troops in the city. Kat Lonsdorf, NPR News, Washington.
8: In a few weeks, Britain gets its seventh prime minister in 10 years. NPR's Fatma Al-Kassab reports former Manchester Mayor Andy Burnham threw his hat in the ring to be the leader of the ruling Labour Party, and so far, he has no challengers.
12: The popular former mayor of Manchester, nicknamed the King of the North, confirmed he has submitted his nomination to lead the UK's governing Labour Party and become the next prime minister, writing on social media that it's all starting to feel very real. Burnham now looks all but set to reside in 10 Downing Street in less than 2 weeks, replacing Keir Starmer, who resigned last month amid historically low poll ratings. Fatima Al-Kassab, NPR News.
8: Wall Street higher by the closing bell, the Dow up 117 points. 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
13: For Radio IQ News, I'm Craig Wright. Good evening. With extreme heat still plaguing much of the nation,

0: The National Consumer Law Center is calling on regulators to lower utility bills and prevent disconnections. The request comes as another nonprofit reports Dominion is number 4 on the list of utilities cutting power to people who can't pay their electric bill. Sandy Houseman has that story.
1: Under the Biden administration, electric utilities were required to report how often they disconnected customers when they failed to pay for service. And a new report from the Energy Policy Institute shows Virginia's largest provider of power, Dominion, pulled the plug on 15 households for every 100 customers in 2024. Shelby Green speaks for the Institute.
2: Dominion actually ranks pretty high on that list nationally, fourth nationwide in terms of residential electric disconnections, according to this new data.
1: Even higher on the list is NextEra, the parent company of Florida Power and Light, which ranks second in the nation, cutting power to 1.2 million households in 2024 when they failed to pay their bills. Green says that happened despite the company's strong earnings.
2: Florida Power and Light profited over $5 billion last year. They're one of the most profitable utilities in the entire country.
1: As it happens, NextEra wants to buy Dominion and could make the request next week. It will need approval from the State Corporation Commission, and the Energy Policy Institute argues Virginia's regulators should just say no. In the meantime, Dominion says it reaches out numerous times over several months to let people know their billing status and offers help for those struggling to pay. The firm claims disconnection is always a last resort, and the vast majority of customers are reconnected the same day. Many within minutes. I'm Sandy Houseman.
0: A severe thunderstorm watch is in effect until 10 p.m. for most areas along and north of I-64, including Richmond and Fredericksburg. For Radio IQ News, I'm Craig Wright.
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4: It's All Things Considered from NPR News. I'm Scott Detrow.
5: And I'm Mary Louise Kelly. Wars in Ukraine and Iran dominated the agenda as President Trump met with NATO allies this week in Turkey. And there were important developments on both fronts, even if there weren't any dramatic breakthroughs. So what did we learn this week about where either conflict is headed? I discussed that with NPR Pentagon correspondent Tom Bowman and our new Istanbul correspondent Hadil Alshalchi. We were speaking on NPR's National Security Podcast, Sources and Methods. Tom, let's go to Ukraine. There were some developments, including a big one, the U.S. saying Ukraine will be allowed to manufacture Patriot air defense systems. That's a big deal.
6: It's a huge deal. Ukraine's been pushing for this for quite some time. They want a license to build Patriot missiles, the air defense missiles, the best in the world, in their country. Right now, only Germany and Japan have those licenses to build.
5: And they want these so they can shoot down incoming Russian missiles.
6: As we've known for the past several weeks, in particular, Russia has used ballistic missiles to really hammer Kyiv. It's been awful. So it is key that they get these Patriot missiles, right? But again, it's not going to happen anytime soon. The missiles are made by Raytheon. They make about 600 per year now. The hope is they can ramp up to 2,000 in a couple, 2 or 3 years, right? So Ukraine can build a factory in its country, but the supply chain already is in rough shape now. It's stretched, right?
5: Okay, so Iran, which, again, this was a summit about European alliances, but Iran has this habit of reestablishing itself with the war at the top of the agenda. Hadil, where are we? We're back to shooting at each other, the U.S. and Iran. What happened?
7: Right. So on Wednesday, U.S. CENTCOM announced that it had started to strike. It struck some Iranian naval installations, radar, small ships. And it says it was in retaliation for Iran attacking some ships that were trying to get through the Strait of Hormuz. And then Iran retaliated again and targeted U.S. military bases yesterday and today in Kuwait, in Bahrain, and the Jordanian army also said that it had intercepted missiles in its airspace, or it was on its way to Jordanian territory. Mm-hmm. Like, some people would say that we couldn't even call it a ceasefire even back in April when it started, because these flare-ups have been happening ever since the ceasefire started. You know, some people would ask, like, is it over? Yes, because Trump said that it was over during the NATO summit. But
5: he also said negotiations will continue, talks will continue.
7: Exactly.
5: He says the blockade may come back, but right. On the other hand, we're not back to all-out war.
7: And he also, in the press conference yesterday, he was asked, is this the beginning of the war again? Is this restarting the war? And he said, no, this is just, we're just meeting force with force.
6: The real problem here is this. We talked about this before. It's the Strait of Hormuz. It's not really closed, but it's not really open. So as a result of that, price of oil has gone up, and consequently, gas prices will go up. That is the essential problem here. The U.S. cannot open the Strait of Hormuz unless they were to completely take it over with dozens of warships and aircraft. And he's complained about Europe isn't helping out here. He complained about that at the summit. I do know that the EU foreign ministers are going to meet with some of the Gulf countries and talk about how do we deal with the Strait of Hormuz? What more can we do?
5: All of this makes me wonder, it's the question I keep asking, but who has the president's ear during this phase? Do we know how decisions about military strikes are being made?
6: I'm told he listens a lot to General Kane, Dan Kane, Raisin Kane, as Trump likes to call him,
5: the Chairman of the Joint Chiefs of Staff.
6: Yeah. He's very calm and measured. I don't think he listens to Hegseth as much because he doesn't have a lot of experience.
5: Sorry to jump in. Isn't General Kane's job, though, to advise on here are the options, sir? He's not advising on here's the best policy. Here's what I think we should do.
6: Well, here's the thing.
5: Or
6: right.
5: Do we know?
6: A chairman of the Joint Chiefs or any senior military officer is going to say, sir, here are the options, the pros and cons. One of the things I'm hearing from people that know Kane is that he isn't forceful enough in basically saying, this is my best recommendation for you to do. He basically offers the menu, but not really pressing as previous chairman of the Joint Chiefs. Look at a Colin Powell or a Mark Milley. He's a little more reticent, I think, not forceful in offering his best military advice to the president. Clearly, Marco Rubio is someone he's listening to because he's Secretary of State and National Security Advisor. I think he listens to some members of Congress, but they're in a tough spot now. It's unlikely you go back to the full-scale war, right? What did that achieve? I think we're going to see this low-level skirmishing going back and forth for weeks, if not months, until they reach out to Iran and say, let's make a deal. And what Iran wants is to basically charge a toll or insurance fees or service fees to go through the Strait of Hormuz. When the smoke clears here, that may be the way out of this.
5: One more to you, Hadil. Trump's latest round of complaints against NATO has been, hey, y'all didn't step up and help us with the Iran war. You haven't stepped up. Please come help us keep open the Strait of Hormuz and keep the Strait of Hormuz open. Any change on that this week? Did you see any sign that NATO allies are more inclined to get involved in a war that America started?
7: Not that I heard of. Not from the Europeans, at least, or Canada. What I did hear that was interesting was that President Erdogan said that he was ready to start helping with the Strait of Hormuz. He said that he would be willing to start demining it so that ships can move through it better. I found that quite interesting because, again, he's trying to get into Trump's good books. He wants to, wants to further his defense ambitions, and he wants to impress Trump. And so he's telling him, I care about the stuff that you care, and I'll help you with the Strait of Hormuz if you want me to.
5: That was NPR's Hadil Alshalchi and Tom Bowman speaking on our national security podcast, Sources and Methods. 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
4: 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But younger Jewish Americans have been questioning that support and looking for new ways to engage with Jewish culture. Some have found community by learning Yiddish, a language with roots in 10th century Europe. 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
8: That striking upright base filled a small dorm-like room in the Jewish Food Co-op on the Upper West Side. Brown wooden bookcases lined the back wall. The smell of wax from melted Hanukkah candles wafts near the radiator. Sally Kay, a senior at Barnard College, was among the 20 students crammed in that room for a Yiddish zingerei, or singing circle. For Kay and for many young Jews, her culture and identity are important, but she's been struggling with both recently.
9: It's hard to be a lot of the times in like synagogue spaces and like kind of traditional religious spaces that have been so like focused on supporting Israel no matter what.
8: There's tension in Jewish communities across the country right now, with some questioning their support for Israel. Divisions lie along political, ethnic, and generational lines. A Pew Research survey found that even prior to the October 7th Hamas attack, Jewish Americans ages 50 and older, especially those who are religious, are much more, quote, emotionally attached to Israel than younger Jewish Americans.
10: I've definitely talked to quite a few people that just kind of just stopped engaging with their Judaism because they didn't know where to go.
8: That's Lindsay Bloom, a senior from Mount Holyoke College in Massachusetts.
10: Like, that was, I guess, the case for me. And then I got into Yiddish and I was like, oh, this is actually a lot better. Like, I actually align with this a lot more.
8: Bloom grew up going to Hebrew school and attending synagogue with an Israeli flag hanging near the front of the sanctuary. She says she didn't know there were other ways to engage with Jewish culture until she learned about Yiddish, a language derived from around the 10th century in modern-day Germany. And Bloom isn't alone. There's been a spike of interest in Yiddish, with the language app Duolingo reporting that roughly 296,000 people around the world are studying it on the app as of this year. 60% are under 25 years old. Mindel Cohen, the academic director of the Yiddish Book Center in Amherst, Massachusetts, says the young people she teaches are engaging with the culture by
11: performing new plays, creating new music that's inspired by Yiddish music, you know, of the early 20th century, translating Yiddish literature so that people can read the stories and poetry even if they don't learn Yiddish.
8: Cohen says her students are interested in learning about how Yiddish speakers expressed their creativity in the past. Then, she says, the students recreate it in their own way.
11: By taking the time to learn about the past and learn about this culture, we can be inspired to continue things and make new things and make versions that feel relevant today. And that feels very special to see happen.
8: Francesca Rubinson is with the Workers' Circle, a Jewish social justice organization in New York City. She works with young Jewish college students and helps them plan Yiddish cultural events on their campus. The events range from playing Yiddish music and talking about its cultural significance to
12: actions with local immigrant justice organizations as part of their kind of ambassador events that they plan. They've done letter writing campaigns for local tenant rights organizations. And they've also continued to bring special speakers and Yiddish teachers to campus.
8: Lindsay Bloom from Mount Holyoke College is a part of the Workers' Circle College Ambassador Program. And she's in a Yiddish singing duo called Havrta. That's Havrta's performance of Chapel Roan's The Subway in Yiddish. There's something about Yiddish, Bloom says, that inspires her creatively.
10: Playing with the language and playing with the art and making new things. And I really, really like it. I like making new things, new Yiddish things.
8: Bloom says not only is she able to express herself in her culture and religion, but now she's able to find a community that understands her. For NPR News, I'm Nirvani Williams in Springfield, Massachusetts.
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0: Maine Democrat Graham Platner says he's suspending his U.S. Senate campaign after being accused of rape.
13: I know that some will think it's an admission of guilt, and it most certainly is not. We're not doing it because of the allegations. We're doing it because of the structures that are being taken away from us by those in power.
0: Maine Democrats are now racing to find a replacement candidate. The latest on that story on the way in 15 minutes from All Things Considered on Radio IQ.
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15: 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But McConnell is not the only member of Congress who's been absent this year. What do top officials owe the public about their health? On the next Morning Edition from NPR News.
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0: A check of traffic from Virginia 511. We have a vehicle crash in Montgomery County to report on at this hour. It's on I-81 northbound at mile marker 124. The north left shoulder and left lane are closed. Traffic backups are approximately 3 miles. Again, that is the scene of a vehicle crash in Montgomery County on I-81 north, mile marker 124.
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5: 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I'm Mary Louise Kelly.
4: And I'm Scott Detrow. When it comes to Xbox, Microsoft is doing a hard reset. This week, the company began reducing its gaming division by 3,200 jobs. Microsoft calls it the most significant restructuring in Xbox history. From member station KUOW, Monica Nicholsberg has been speaking with workers who feel like the gaming industry has become an impossible gauntlet.
19: Autumn Mitchell has been an avid gamer since she was 5.
20: I was gifted a Super Nintendo, and I played Donkey Kong Country, and I was absolutely obsessed.
19: Then in 2021, she landed her dream job. Microsoft subsidiary ZeniMax would pay her to test video games.
20: The people, the industry, the work itself is really dynamic and challenging and just really fulfilling stuff.
19: But on Monday, that dream came to an end. Mitchell was one of thousands Microsoft laid off as part of a big reboot of its gaming division.
20: I would say it's like having the wind knocked out of you and you never really get your breath back.
19: Mitchell isn't optimistic she'll find another job in gaming. The industry has always had boom and bust cycles. Studios staff up to build a new game, but then there can be a long lag time until the next one. Often, there's not enough money to bridge the gap. But experts say this moment is different. Gaming companies are fighting social media, AI, and so many other things for people's attention. Gil Luria is head of technology research at the investment bank brokerage D.A. Davidson.
21: The more our time gets divided up, the less time we have to spend on gaming, and therefore the less money we're inclined to spend on gaming.
19: Microsoft says the number of game players and playing hours are down. Xbox has been spending billions on studio acquisitions, and some of those were flops. In a memo to employees, Microsoft said the business has become unhealthy, with profit margins 3 to 10 times lower than competitors. I asked Microsoft President Brad Smith about the prospect of layoffs in an interview last week, and he said, even though these decisions aren't easy,
22: you do have to remain healthy in order to be successful, even to just stick around from decade to decade to decade.
19: If the gaming industry was facing an uphill fight before, soaring hardware costs have turned it into an epic battle.
23: The current layoffs are an unfortunate mix of both internal inefficiencies and this apocalyptic degree of hardware prices going up because of the AI frenzy.
19: Joost van Drunen teaches the business of video games at New York University. He says a combination of tariffs, increased fuel prices, and most importantly, surging demand for chips is eating into Xbox's margins.
23: And that's a scenario in which the easiest answer is to just cut jobs, as unfortunate as that is for everybody involved.
19: But some say turning things around will require listening to the people making these games, not firing them. Christopher Hayes has been working on games like Doom and Rage for id Software for 16 years. It was acquired by Xbox in 2021. He hasn't been laid off yet, though he worries he could be. He thinks the problem is comparing Xbox with higher margin parts of Microsoft's business, like software and AI.
1: Gaming makes a lot of money.
19: But not AI money. Plus, he thinks Microsoft has invested in games and other projects that maybe they wouldn't have if they had listened more to their developers.
1: Most of the time, when there's a lot of money lost, it's people in power chasing a trend and then ignoring developers who actually know the industry, are gamers themselves, and know what people want.
19: He'd like to see Xbox spun out of Microsoft. And some gaming experts say that may ultimately be where all this is headed. For NPR News, I'm Monica Nicholsberg in Seattle.
4: And a note, Microsoft is a financial supporter of NPR.
5: The Federal Reserve cares a lot about inflation and about jobs. That is because Congress gave the Fed what's known as a dual mandate. But President Trump's new Fed chair, Kevin Warsh, is talking less about employment. The Indicator's Waylon Wong and Darian Woods explain why jobs and inflation are tricky to balance and what the new Fed chair could be signaling.
2: The Federal Reserve's current mission is kind of recent. It wasn't until the late 70s that Congress changed the Fed's mandate to be about price stability and maximum employment. Economists like Claudia Sahm have their own way of describing this concept. Claudia used to work at the Federal Reserve.
3: Maximum employment, broadly speaking, is the idea that everyone who wants a job has a job. It's like the sweet spot for the economy.
6: Maximum employment can't really be measured, and this goal poses a couple of different complications for the Fed. So the Fed has one main tool at its disposal, interest rates. Lowering rates makes it cheaper for people and businesses to borrow money, and then demand for stuff goes up.
3: If consumers are out buying and businesses are investing, well, they're going to need workers to make it happen. And so then that can kind of indirectly lead to more employment.
2: But what if there aren't enough workers to fill those jobs at current wages?
3: Then all of a sudden you can point a lot of demand into the economy, have labor shortages, and end up causing inflation and a lot of stress on businesses. It's a pretty blunt instrument.
6: And this bluntness of the instrument is the second complication for the Fed when it comes to promoting maximum employment. Raising or lowering interest rates can only do so much for a system as complex as the American labor market.
3: The labor market has had big structural inequities, discrimination, differences across workers. There's a lot of unequalness.
2: The Fed can't use interest rates to boost a specific group of workers. So that's a pretty big constraint on its ability to promote maximum employment.
6: In 2020, the Fed updated its language around its strategy. The bank described maximum employment as a, quote, broad-based and inclusive goal.
2: New Fed Chair Kevin Warsh has expressed skepticism around this phrasing.
6: Last month, during his first press conference, Warsh critiqued how some of his predecessors tackled the dual mandate.
24: I don't share the view that was expressed a few generations ago that you're going to have to decide whether you're willing to tolerate higher inflation to put more people at work.
2: Warsh said he believed low prices and strong employment could be mutually compatible, but he didn't say much more about jobs. And economist Claudia Sahm and other Fed watchers clocked some important changes in the Fed statement.
6: For starters, the statement was shorter. And while the statement did mention the Fed's dual mandate, it removed an explicit reference to maximum employment. Claudia says she doesn't like these changes.
3: There are these questions about, well, what would Warsh want the committee to do if the labor market did start to wobble? Would they come to the rescue? Would they stand firm on inflation? There's so many ways to think about and define maximum employment. We've never heard from Kevin Warsh how he thinks about it.
6: Claudia says that historically, when the two parts of the Fed's dual mandate have been in tension, the Fed will focus on the more urgent matter. And right now, inflation is the priority. Darian Woods,
2: Waylon Wong, NPR News.
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3: 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From NPR News, I'm Mary Louise Kelly.
0: And I'm Scott Detrow. Mary Louise, quick question. How many different insect species do you think there are on Earth?
3: I try not to think about this during mosquito season.
0: Whatever your number you're thinking, it's so much more.
4: There's so much that we don't know, right? And I think it's humbling just to get a sense of how much we have yet to discover.
3: First, the news.
5: Live from NPR News in Culver City, California, I'm Dwayne Brown. A U.S. official says dozens of Iranian drones have been intercepted since last night as attacks by Iran and the U.S. continue in the Persian Gulf. NPR's Emily Fang has been monitoring the situation and at this point says both sides appear to be playing a game of chicken.
6: Despite the Strait and fire and Trump's comments that the ceasefire is over in his eyes, Trump did not rule out more talks with Iran. But both the U.S. and Iran seem to be playing hardball with each other, and they seem to be waiting for the other country to back down first yet again. Iran's top negotiator, Mohammed Bagher Ghalibaf, wrote on X, the social media site, after the second day of U.S. strikes began, and he was warning, quote, if you strike, you will get hit. And he wrote that the Strait of Hormuz would only fully reopen on Iranian terms.
5: NPR's Emily Fang in Tel Aviv. Recent Iranian strikes on ships in the Strait of Hormuz signaled an end this week to that fragile ceasefire. A former Olympian pleaded not guilty today to a felony charge of damaging the Lincoln Memorial reflecting pool. David Hearn made his appearance at a court in Washington, D.C. NPR's Jacqueline Diaz was there.
7: In a crowded, stuffy courtroom today, Hearn's attorney entered his not guilty plea. Hearn sat between two defense attorneys and kept his comments to a minimum. But outside, a group of supporters chanted and held signs in support. Hearn and his attorneys claim this charge is trumped up and that he simply touched the pool. He did not damage it. The federal government says he purposely cut into the reflecting pool and caused serious damage. President Trump had the pool renovated for $14 million earlier this summer, but shortly after, paint was peeling and algae started growing.
5: That's Jacqueline Diaz. You're listening to NPR News.
8: Radio IQ News, I'm Craig Wright. Senator Tim Kaine was in Farmville earlier today to tour a museum devoted to Virginia's struggle for civil rights. Brad Kuttner has this report.
9: Senator Tim Kaine was technically at the Robert Russa Moten Museum in Farmville to check on some HVAC repairs he'd secured federal funding for. About 95 degrees and sunny outside, thankfully it was up and running inside.
10: Nice cool, it's a good corner to.
9: That's Kaine and Townsend, Moten's executive director. The museum is inside Robert Russa Moten High School, considered the student birthplace of America's civil rights movement. It's devoted to the legacy of massive resistance, the years-long effort by some Virginia localities to close their school systems entirely rather than integrate black and white children. Townsend showed Kaine some new additions to the museum, including an interactive display that allows you to look up those impacted by school closures. A Farmville local, Townsend typed in Earl Townsend, his father.
10: So Dad was six, getting ready to start the first grade in September of 59. He did not start the first grade in September. He worked on his family farm and neighboring farms, picking tobacco for the most part. Goes back to school, turns 11 years old as a first grader.
11: When they finally opened.
10: He does go through school, luckily graduates. Mm-hmm.
9: As the tour wrapped up, Kaine connected Townsend and his father's story to some of the actions coming out of the White House.
11: We are living in a time of very significant pushback right now, which means that museums like Moton, the Moton Museum, are even more important in this moment.
9: But in such regressive times, the senator said he looks to the Virginia story.
11: If we can make progress here, given what we've lived through and the scar tissue that's still so present, why would I despair of the progress we could make as a nation?
9: In Farmville, I'm Brad Kuttner.
8: Major League Baseball pitcher and Virginia native Justin Verlander has announced he will retire at the end of the season. Born in Goochland County, the 43-year-old veteran of 21 seasons attended Old Dominion University and pitched for the Monarchs, where he set a record for strikeouts for the school and athletic conference. His MLB career includes 2 World Series titles and 3 Cy Young Awards. Verlander was also named the American League Most Valuable Player in 2011. He's pitched for 4 Major League teams, most notably the Houston Astros and his current team, the Detroit Tigers, where he began his career in 2005. His 266 wins are the most for any active pitcher. For Radio IQ News, I'm Craig Wright.
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3: And I'm Mary Louise Kelly. Maine Democrats are scrambling for a new U.S. Senate nominee to take on longtime incumbent Republican Susan Collins. That is, of course, because the Democratic nominee, Graham Plattner, announced he was suspending his bid after he was accused of rape by a former romantic partner. Plattner denies that allegation. This all leaves Maine Democrats in a race against the clock to find Plattner's replacement. NPR politics reporter Sage Miller is here with the latest. Hey, Sage.
12: Hey.
3: So we know Plattner dropped out of the race because powerful Democrats mobilized and urged him to get out. How is he explaining his decision?
12: Yeah, so Plattner posted an 11-minute video on social media where he was obviously emotional and even angry at the situation he found himself in. Plattner said he essentially had no choice. His campaign just wasn't viable anymore.
13: We are going to lose our ability to fundraise. We are going to lose our ability to access voter data. We are going to lose all of the things that any campaign needs on the basic level simply to function.
12: Plattner has survived a waterfall of scandals since he announced he was running for Senate, but the rape allegation seems to be the nail in the coffin. He added he thinks this was the political establishment's goal all along, to get him and the progressive movement Mainers want off the ballot.
13: We built a campaign. We engaged in electoral politics. We motivated people. We banded together. We did it the way that we were told we are supposed to make change. And we won. And now they are not going to let us have it. Not if it's me.
12: Plattner said suspending the campaign is not an admission of guilt. He is doing it to keep the momentum alive to beat Collins in the general election. Plattner has not officially filed the paperwork to withdraw from the race yet, though. He has until 5 p.m. on Monday to do so.
3: Why? What happens Monday at 5 p.m.?
12: Well, if he withdraws by that date, the Maine Democratic Party can get a new nominee and name on the ballot ahead of the November general election. And this is a really important race for Democrats if they want to take control of the Senate. Maine is critical to that goal. And it's undeniable that Plattner generated a lot of enthusiasm in Maine. He was running on a very progressive platform of affordability, universal health care, getting corporate money out of politics, and he was even endorsed by Bernie Sanders, though this week, Sanders did call on Plattner to drop out. Polls showed that he had a solid chance of defeating Collins. And now the party is faced with a pretty big obstacle. Who replaces Plattner and can maintain that level of excitement?
3: We'll go to that process question. What is the Maine Democratic Party's plan to replace Graham Plattner?
12: I mean, They're working on it. The party released a statement right before Plattner announced he was withdrawing from the race that they plan to hold a nominating convention to replace him. The statement specifically mentioned working closely with Plattner's supporters to select a new nominee. And I think the party knows that they have to involve those who stood behind Plattner if they have a shot at taking down Collins. Of course, people have already been lining up and have strong opinions on who should replace him. At least one former state lawmaker, Troy Jackson, has launched an exploratory committee, and he's also already clinched the endorsement of Bernie Sanders' political organization, Our Revolution. But still, it's going to be a very tight turnaround. A new nominee has to be selected and registered with the Maine Secretary of State by July 27th. That's less than 3 weeks away. And keep in mind, more than 150,000 voters picked Plattner as the Democratic nominee, and around 600 people will pick his replacement.
3: NPR Politics reporter Sage Miller, thank you.
12: Thank you.
0: The Trump administration wants to limit nearly all of the ways that someone can enter the U.S. legally, and that includes worker visas. But there's one type of visa even some Republicans want to expand. Demand for the H-2A visa for seasonal agriculture labor is skyrocketing. Farmers say it's long overdue for an update. NPR's Jimena Bustillo has the story.
14: Dozens of farmers and groups representing food products like apples, peaches, and dairy gathered in a room in Washington, D.C. They all came for one reason.
15: So you ask any dairy farmer in Connecticut or really anywhere across the country, their number one concern at the farm is the access to labor.
14: That's Cricket Jackier. He's a dairy farmer, and like others in the industry, wants to use H-2A visas to hire workers.
15: We have no access to using H-2A on our dairies because of the seasonal component that was always in H-2A. Our dairy farms must run 7 days a week. They must operate 365 days a year. We need access to workers year-round.
14: He is hoping that a new bill in the House can be the solution. Last week, House Agriculture Committee Chairman G.T. Thompson introduced a measure that would give dairies access to H-2A. It would also increase the time frame farmers could keep the workers, and it would provide a way for those working illegally to be brought into the visa program. Thompson said now is the time for these kinds of reforms.
16: I traveled across the entire country asking producers what they needed from Congress so that they could do the important work of feeding and clothing the world. The issue of agricultural labor kept being brought up.
14: Over half of farm workers are without legal status, according to the Agriculture Department. The H-2A program is a way for farmers to get legal workers. And since 2012, use of the visas has increased by more than 500%. Thompson hopes his fellow Republican colleagues are ready to come to the table.
16: You know, I think part of it is the border is under control. Part of it is the fact that food security clearly is national security, and workforce is a main factor.
14: The measure has received support from nearly every corner of the farming industry, but expanding H-2A visas has been met with opposition from labor and groups further on the right. Teresa Romero is the president of the United Farm Workers Union.
17: We have workers who are residents, legal residents. We have workers who are citizens, and we have workers who are undocumented workers. And many of these workers, like I said, that are citizens are being harmed by these changes.
14: She wants workers to get a more direct path to legal status under any deal. Visa worker status is tied to a specific employer, so they're more vulnerable to workplace abuses, she says.
17: Why do we want to bring a workforce that is more vulnerable instead of having a workforce that is experienced, that we can legalize, that we can compensate for the sacrifices that they have made?
14: Other critics of the H-2A program include Simon Hankinson from the Conservative Heritage Foundation. He agrees the visa program is complicated for both farmers and workers.
18: It kind of is the worst of both worlds for employers who are trying to do the right thing, and I suppose for employees who are trying to do the right thing as well.
14: But he does not want anything that resembles a legal pathway for those who are undocumented now.
18: It wasn't just close the border, but we also have to deport the people who were ordered deported.
14: Still, demand for the program among those who use it is only growing. Sydney Allison runs Wild Goose Farms in Florida, growing blueberries and other crops. She credits the H-2A program for her business surviving, but worries about the future.
19: We would not have a farm without this H-2A program. We can't grow without some of these things in the bill. We can't continue to expand. Like, we honestly will probably shrink.
14: Farmers say the program is here to stay, but if it's not changed, their own farms may not be here for long. Ximena Bustillo, NPR News, Washington.

0: 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Advanced AI tools are changing the face of political advertising in the U.S., and as Colin Jackson of the Michigan Public Radio Network reports, that could have implications for our next election and our democracy.
1: The Los Angeles mayoral race may have set the tone for AI content this year, with videos like a viral ad portraying candidate Spencer Pratt as Batman taking on California's political establishment.
2: You can do it, Spencer!
1: Pratt's not the only one portrayed by AI. Here's a fake video making fun of Democratic Michigan Governor Gretchen Whitmer and California Governor Gavin Newsom.
3: Can you believe it's been 8 years already?
4: I guess time flies when you're getting rich off the taxpayers.
1: Again, that's AI and not real. Michigan is one of 30 states that regulates the use of AI in election materials. Democratic State Representative Penelope Cernoglou co-sponsored that law.
5: We didn't exactly know how the technology would evolve or anticipate some of the, negative uses that people would come up with.
1: One of her concerns was fake content tricking voters into thinking a candidate said or did something they hadn't. Instead, Michigan's seeing more over-the-top satire. Think a Senate candidate made to look buff, or a Republican gubernatorial candidate chasing down Democrats with a tractor. Or a group of Republican candidates and insiders making puns about gubernatorial candidate Mike Cox's name. Again, not real.
6: Vote for Cox.
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8: Vote for Cox!
9: That could have easily been made to be a video where those same people look very real and say things that are serious but damning of their positions and their campaigns.
1: Republican State Representative Matthew Bierlein credits the AI law, which he also co-sponsored, for avoiding a worse outcome. That goal drove the policy group Public Citizen to help write Michigan and several other states' AI election content laws. Michigan's law generally requires disclaimers for AI-generated political content. It's only been used once when a state Senate candidate sued over being wrongly portrayed. Ilana Beller with Public Citizen worries about the normalization of AI material in our elections, especially when 20 states don't have laws to stop what she describes as a nightmare scenario of AI tricks swinging an election. Plus, AI can be a double-edged sword, she said, where it provides a scapegoat for real criticism.
10: But creates cover for actual bad actors who we do have actual proof of doing something wrong to say, oh no, that video is fake, that audio recording is fake, I didn't actually do that thing.
1: Scott Babois-Brennan directs the Center on Technology Policy at New York University. While not all AI-generated content in politics is parody, he sees those videos in particular as a continuation of a centuries-old tradition of political satire. He says it's important to name what makes this moment different.
11: It's the scope, the scale, maybe, like the speed at which these things can be done, maybe the realism, which is a weird sort of concept when you're talking about things that are obviously fake.
1: Brennan says political ads usually don't change voters' minds about candidates, and he's not so sure AI-specific laws are making all that much difference. For one, he says research has shown voters typically don't notice disclaimer labels in ads to begin with. Brennan recommends lawmakers look at policies from a technology-neutral perspective.
11: If we're concerned about, for example, fake deceptive content, then it shouldn't matter if it's AI-generated or Photoshop-generated or an actor. What matters is the deception that's happening.
1: So far, candidates embracing AI content have seen mixed results. There's still a lot more campaigning to go until the general election in November, so voters can probably expect more AI content, and with it, some answers and clues about what the future of AI in elections could bring. For NPR News, I'm Colin Jackson in Lansing, Michigan.
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13: When wild horses are taken off public land, they are cared for in captivity to the tune of $4 a day per horse.
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13: I'm Kai Rizdal. 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That story, the rest of the day's business news, the numbers from Wall Street as well. 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
2: A severe thunderstorm watch is in effect until 10 p.m. for most areas along and north of I-64, including Richmond and Fredericksburg. Look for a bit of clearing tonight. For most folks, there will be clouds and a possibility of a shower or rumble of thunder early tomorrow for the southwest corner of the state. Overnight lows in the mid-60s and low 70s. Cloud coverage increases tomorrow with scattered showers and thunderstorms, some stronger storms possible. Fairly breezy with highs in the upper 70s to 95 for Richmond, feeling even hotter for those east of the Blue Ridge. Right now, partly cloudy in Blacksburg, 80 degrees, mostly cloudy in Roanoke, 79 degrees. Some rain falling right now in Lynchburg, 74. Rain also being reported in Charlottesville, 85 degrees. Mostly cloudy in Richmond, 88. Cloudy skies in Fredericksburg, 86 degrees. It's 94 and mostly cloudy in Danville, 78 degrees in Stanton, mostly cloudy. Mostly sunny in Wise, 79 degrees.
0: This is All Things Considered from NPR News. I'm Mary Louise Kelly.
6: And I'm Scott Detrow. It is time now for our science news roundup from Shortwave, NPR Science Podcast. I am joined by the show's host, Regina Barber, and Nate Rott. Hey to both of you.
0: Hey.
7: Hello.
6: Nate, this is the first time I've introduced you that way. That's exciting.
7: Yeah, man. It's going to be fun doing it till the end of October.
6: All right. So, as always, Regina, you know how it works.
0: I do.
6: You have brought us three science stories that caught your attention recently. I assume at least one is about space. Tell me what they are.
0: There is one about space. But the first story is about how many different types of insects there are on the planet. And spoiler alert, it may be way more than you thought.
6: Ooh, okay.
7: Our second story is about space, Scott, and it looks at quasars, which are these super bright lights from ancient galaxies that can tell us more about the formation of the universe. Mm.
0: And the final study looks at the unfortunate eating habits of California wolves.
6: Let's start with the insects, the many, many, many insects.
7: Yes, bugs. So this study starts in a protected area in Costa Rica, and it looks at a very specific subset of insects called parasitoid wasps.
17: And they're really diverse. They're these like tiny wasps, like really, really tiny.
0: Like millimeters tiny, says Melissa Guzman, an entomologist at Cornell University.
7: And these itty-bitty wasps are called parasitoids because they lay their eggs in or on other species, like caterpillars.
6: Can I say something? I saw a wasp do this to a cicada in my backyard, and it was horrifying.
7: What?
6: It was like alien in real life.
0: Oh,
6: it was,
0: my gosh.
6: It blew my mind.
7: Life finds a way.
0: But don't worry. These are not hatching out of human chests.
6: Good.
0: It's going to be okay.
6: Okay.
7: Yeah, for now. But because these wasps are so small, it's like really hard to tell one species from another. So the scientists looked at a specific sequence of DNA from these wasps, and using that and some fancy modeling, they estimated there are 3,400 different species of one subfamily of parasitoid wasps in this one nature reserve.
6: What?
7: A lot.
0: Yes, a lot. But scientists wanted to take it a step further to get a sense of how many types of all insects there were in the reserve in Costa Rica. So they used that modeling and a larger sample of insects to get a number.
7: And then they used that number to try to solve this big scientific mystery, Scott.
6: I love myself a good big scientific mystery. Which one was this?
0: So scientists wanted to know how many species of insects existed on the entire planet. And the best estimate to this point, based on studies of beetles, is that there are roughly 6 million.
7: And for perspective, Scott, even the most generous estimates of how many bird species there are on the planet suggest only about 20,000.
6: Okay, so it's more than 6 million, I'm assuming, is where this is heading.
7: Yes. So this new study published in the Proceedings of the National Academy of Sciences suggests that that 6 million number, you were right, Scott, is a huge undercount.
6: How many insect species are there on Earth?
0: Yeah, between 14 and 20 million at minimum. So up to three times as many species as previously believed. Here's Melissa again.
17: There's so much that we don't know, right? And I think it's humbling just to get a sense of how much we have yet to discover.
6: That's wild. Like, but what do you do next? Do you have like an insect census? How do you try and verify this in any way?
7: I mean, yes, there's like a lot of uncertainty with this kind of modeling. And, you know, we've only taxonomically described about 1 million insects so far. So, you know, do the math. It would take a lot of work.
6: Okay. Next topic, quasars. Fun word to say, cool thing. Remind us what they are.
18: Yeah. So they are blazing bright centers of galaxies. And at the center of that is a supermassive black hole, millions of billions of times the mass of our sun. And dust and gas is spiraling into that black hole. It heats up and starts to glow. So when astronomers see these quasars, the light that they see is
19: a supermassive black hole caught in the act of feeding.
6: What an amazing thing to think about.
18: Yeah, so that's Daming Yang. He's the first author of the study out this week in the journal Astronomy and Astrophysics, which reports the discovery of 31 quasars. And these are among the oldest quasars ever found. And before this study, astronomers only knew a handful of quasars this old.
7: Yeah, and Scott, something that's kind of cool about this is that these were all found with a space telescope that not a lot of people know exists. It's called Euclid. The European Space Agency launched it in 2023. And although it isn't as powerful as the Hubble Space Telescope or James Webb, it was designed to scan large swaths of the sky, which makes it really awesome at finding rare objects.
6: I mean, this is a cool thing to think about and envision, but I assume astronomers need a little more than this is cool for doing this work. Like, what is the practical value of spending time trying to ID these?
18: Yeah, so these quasars are from, like, soon after the Big Bang. They're much bigger and brighter than astronomers would expect them to be that early in the universe. So Daming says there's a lot of questions about how they got so big so fast.
19: Like, what are they grown from? How did they grow? Like, these questions, by only collecting more of these quasars, we can answer this.
7: And these ancient quasars might tell scientists more of the era when stars were born from the primordial hot goo that occurred after the Big Bang.
6: We will save the primordial hot goo for another day.
18: Yes.
6: And let's move on to topic three, wolves.
7: Yes, an animal that is often controversial wherever it is cohabitating with people. You know, whether that's in the Western U.S. where I am, the Midwest, or Europe, you name it.
18: Yeah, and a new study out this week in the journal PLOS ONE is not going to soothe any of that hate some people feel about this predator.
6: Why is that?
7: So this study focuses specifically on wolves in California, which have migrated here from Oregon. And it looks at the impact they're having on cattle and, consequentially, people, ranchers.
18: Yeah, and researchers at UC Davis did a DNA analysis of the scat, you know, their poop, from two wolf packs in 2022 and 2023 to see what they were eating.
7: In both years, Scott, they found that the primary food source for these packs was cattle.
6: I mean, I guess my reaction, I'm not super surprised by that, right? Because that's the particular reason that ranchers have such strong feelings about wolves. Like, what am I missing?
18: That's reasonable to think, but it's uncommon for livestock to be the primary food for these wolves. So Tina Saitone, the study's lead author, says in most states, wolves predominantly eat wild game.
20: But when wolves come to a human-dominated landscape like California with very little prey, you're going to see a very different composition of prey.
7: So in other words, you know, California doesn't have big populations of elk like Montana or Wyoming. We don't have as many deer as there are in the Midwest or the Northwest.
6: So the wolves just don't have a choice then. Is that it?
18: Yeah, that's right. So Neil Carter, who studies wolves at the University of Michigan, says this study, which he wasn't involved with, underscores how complicated it is for carnivores to come back to places that have fundamentally changed.
21: If you want to have these animals on the landscape, you know, you have to start kind of building back the full ecosystem.
7: Which in California would mean boosting mule deer populations, which are currently declining because of habitat loss, boosting other game species like elk that the wolves can eat. And look, that's not something that could happen overnight, but I think this study does give the people that manage wildlife and want to see fewer conflicts between wolves and humans something to think about and to aim for.
6: Nate Rott and Regina Barber from NPR's science podcast, Shortwave. Thanks as always.
18: Thank you.
7: Yeah, thank you.

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3: In Los Angeles, I'm Kai Rizdahl. Thursday today, 9 July. Good as always to have you along, everybody. You know, this might, I'm prepared to admit, sound harsh, judgy even, but not fundamentally unfair. The markets, as has been pointed out a time or two, are an idiot, or at the very least, willfully unaware. You look at the global news cycle the past 24 or 36 hours, and you would quite reasonably say, stocks are going to tank and oil is going to spike. Oh, that markets were indeed rational. Traders looked around today and said, nah, everything's good. But you know what? Consumers, too, get a vote on what happens in this economy. And as Marketplace's Elizabeth Trovall reports now to get us going, inflation was, is, and shall remain for a while top of mind.
4: Gasoline today may cost less than when it peaked earlier this year. But Mark Finley with Rice University says you need to look back further.
5: There's still significant year-on-year inflation and pressure on prices at the pump.
4: Gas is still up 70 cents or so from last year.
5: It's the one thing that you have screamed at you from every street corner. And so it has an outsized impact not only on inflation and inflation expectations, but things like consumer confidence.
4: And while Yelena Shalichova with the Conference Board says long-term inflation expectations have been in check thus far, prices have consumers concerned.
6: So if the conflict drags on, we may see a much more significant reaction from the consumers, and that could lead to some unsustainable pickup in inflation expectations.
7: And if inflation expectations go up, then we think we can get all of these propagation effects.
4: That's Andy Glover with the Kansas City Fed. He says employees start asking for higher wages.
7: Firms start raising their prices because they expect their suppliers to raise prices. And so it can just become embedded and cause, you know, a persistently higher inflation that becomes much more difficult to eliminate using monetary policy.
4: To prevent that inflationary cycle, Christiana Baumeister with Notre Dame says she thinks the Fed should be raising interest rates.
8: In order to control inflation, you need to basically keep inflation expectations anchored. And the way to do that is to act decisively. And I think it's high time for the Fed to act.
4: She says all the back and forth, peace, no peace, only adds to the risk of an inflation feedback loop that spirals out of control. I'm Elizabeth Trovall for Marketplace.
3: Wall Street today, as I said, stocks up, oil down. We will have the details when we do the numbers.

That thing I said a minute ago, consumers get a vote on how things go in this economy. Exhibit A today, PepsiCo, which reported quarterly profits this morning, the maker of Doritos and Gatorade and Pepsi too, reported net revenue up more than 6% from the same time a year ago. There was, though, a noticeable weak spot, North America. The company said food and beverage sales in the United States were tempered

0: as consumers tighten up in response to rising prices. Marketplace's Stephanie Hughes reports.
1: Pepsi says its sales in the U.S. were particularly weak this spring at places where people impulsively buy snacks and drinks. Think convenience stores and gas stations.
2: Gas prices are so salient. We're all standing next to our cars, staring at that digital display.
1: Tal Gross is a professor at Boston University who studies household finance. As the U.S. went to war in the Middle East this spring and gas prices rose, people stared at those numbers ticking up at gas stations, and some decided not to buy a soda or a bag of chips. Psychologists call this mental accounting.
2: If you're typically used to spending $40 at the gas station, if now you have to spend $50, you kind of think about that as one account.
1: And if gas prices are higher than usual, your brain goes, boop, this account has hit its limit.
2: And so you're not willing to spend money on Pepsi products because it somehow is linked to what you're spending on gas.
1: Consumers are resisting the temptation of other gas station treats too, including energy drinks and beer, says Citibank analyst Filippo Falorni.
3: Especially at the low income levels, right? Consumers at the higher end are doing a lot better, but consumers at the low end are really struggling.
1: But Falorni says he expects consumers to go back to their old habits.
3: Whenever you have shocks like this, usually you get a pretty big response initially, and then consumers just kind of adjust.
1: Eventually, we stop being disciplined and go back to our regular chip-eating ways. I'm Stephanie Hughes for Marketplace.

0: Our job on this program is to raise the economic intelligence of this country. We do not, though, have a lock on that gig, and there's a new group trying to get in on it. Former financiers, women in particular, who've left their jobs at big investment banks to become content creators. Gabrielle Ng wrote about the women who've traded Wall Street for social media in Bloomberg the other day. Welcome to the program.
1: Thanks for having me, Kai.
0: So these jobs on Wall Street, as most of our listeners will know, are hard to get. They're extremely time-consuming and competitive. Well-compensated, it has to be said. And yet, as you point out, there is a group of women who've decided enough is enough, and they've struck out on their own. Tell me what they're doing.
1: Yeah, as you said, they kind of reached this point where, interestingly, their finance experience is bringing them more outside of the industry than inside it. And, you know, we're at this interesting point in time where, like you said, finance is still so, so lucrative. But especially for women, there is still this glass ceiling. And for everyone, it's less secure than ever. Layoffs are massive throughout the entire industry. And yet people really want to enter finance. The race to enter, it's so heated. And so for these women, they're kind of pulling the curtain back from an industry that traditionally has been very elite, very secretive. And they're showing people how to do what they did and get in it. But they themselves are outside it.
0: Yeah, sort of parallel to it, actually, which is interesting. Maybe three. Social media and podcasts. And that's how these women are number one, getting their audiences and also making some money.
1: Exactly. And like what you said, social media is so scalable. So in that sense, they can reach a much wider audience that they can monetize than in finance, where you have a really linear career path. Mm. One of the ways that my sources put it in the story is that all her eggs were in one basket in her day job in finance, but not all her eggs are in so many baskets. You know, you have podcasts, you have online consultations, you have brand deals, you have product links, the ways that you can make money from social media, especially from a niche where you're from finance, your followers are young female financial professionals. There is so much money to be made.
0: Tell me about these two women you start this series with. They were Wall Street, reasonably senior people. And they left to start this podcast that the tagline of which is, and I kind of love this, if Bloomberg and Bravo had a baby. Tell me about them and how they're doing.
1: Yeah, exactly. Like what you said, you know, it's a big trade-off for them. They worked their way up to vice president positions. They cut their teeth on the trading floors of Lehman, of Morgan Stanley during the great financial crisis. Obviously, they've been through a lot and they have so much experience. And what they're doing is really pulling back the curtain on an industry that traditionally has been so hard to understand. There's so much trading jargon. They themselves were never finance majors. One of them came from a STEM background. The other one studied English. So their mission was really to break down the barriers to entry to finance, coming from a place of like, we broke into this industry together. We had no idea how this worked until we stepped into the door. And we kind of want to pull that down for people, let them know through social media how to get these jobs, what people in these jobs do, what they're looking for. You know, having been in finance, these women, they are no stranger to running a business. They don't make this decision until they're sure that the trade-off is going to be worth it. And of course, there are the intangibles, like being able to spend time with friends and family, having more creative control. But also, like what you said, it's about just the immense opportunities that they can have from all the different products that you can build from social media.
0: Right. Scalability, as you said earlier. Gabrielle Ng at Bloomberg. Thanks very much for your time. I appreciate it.
1: Thank you, Kai. Appreciate it.

0: We direct your attention now to the Wild Free Roaming Horses and Burros Act of 1971. That's Public Law 92-195, if you want to look it up. It was the federal government's try at managing the tens of thousands of wild horses, mostly out west, that were free roaming, I guess, on federal lands. The Bureau of Land Management is the agency responsible for protecting both those iconic symbols of the American West, the horses, and the lands on which they roam. And as Marketplace's Caitlin Tan reports, as the herds grow, fulfilling both of those requirements grows increasingly difficult.
1: Just outside of Lander, Wyoming, Dwayne Oldham is touring me around his ranch in an ATV. In the distance is the towering Wind River Mountain Range, and much closer are fenced grassy pastures and a herd of hundreds of horses.
2: I don't know if I've ever seen this many horses all at once.
3: We got three pastures like this.
2: Wow, and every color you could think of.
3: Yeah.
1: He tries to get the horses' attention, and they perk up. They take off running, snorting and pounding their hooves. These aren't his horses. They're wild ones that were rounded up off public lands where the herds were getting too big.
3: But we have a few that are from Nevada and just a few from Oregon and California, but majority of them are Wyoming.
1: This is a business deal with the federal government. Oldham is paid about $250,000 a year to feed, fence in, and get veterinary care for the animals.
3: We had a 10-year contract. We got about 3 years left on this one. And at that time, we will apply to renew.
1: The federal government makes deals like this all across the country, with about 60,000 wild horses living in either pastures like Oldham's or sometimes cramped corrals. And their care costs around $100 million a year.
4: That's absolutely taxpayer money. That is not done with donations.
1: Rob Godby is an economist at the University of Wyoming. He says the federal government doesn't just protect wild horses on public land, but competing interests as well.
4: Agricultural producers depend on using that federal land as a source of feed for their cattle.
1: Ranchers pay for that grass, but Godby says tens of thousands of wild horses still roaming free on that land are also eating that grass.
4: The horses compete with the cattle that we graze.
1: Public land managers also say too many horses can trample native plants and riverbanks, and their herd sizes grow really quickly. So the federal government regularly rounds up and removes some of them, putting them in those corrals and pastures. This year, it'll be 14,000.
4: Every time they do a roundup, there's more horses, which means that we're just making a commitment to continue to spend that much money.
1: Each new wild horse in captivity is roughly $4 a day on the taxpayer's bill. And Godby says there's only one way to stop that.
4: You've got to get rid of some. And then the question is how.
5: One solution some people offer up is, hey, why don't we just sell these horses to slaughter, clear out the pens on a mass scale, start fresh from there.
1: Emily Stearns is with the American Horse Council. She says loopholes mean some horses end up across the border in slaughterhouses, but the federal government isn't directly doing that. It legally can't. It does try to get the public to adopt the horses, but Stearns says that too has problems.
5: We are limited by the number of people who have the skills to safely handle these horses.
1: Remember, they're wild animals.
5: Having a random person come in off the street and adopt these horses is just setting everybody up for failure.
1: Another option is fertility control to reduce the free-roaming wild herd sizes. But that'll take, you guessed it, more money.
2: I mean, I feel like the way this story ends is just that it's complicated and there isn't a solution and it's going to keep costing a lot of money.
5: I wish I really had a punchier exit line for you than that. I very much appreciate that that's not a very exciting way to end it.
1: What is exciting is still seeing a wild horse roaming through the sagebrush in the middle of nowhere. In Lander, Wyoming, I'm Caitlin Tan for Marketplace.

0: Coming up.
1: I didn't want to end up with bright purple floors and green walls.
0: Yeah, no, me neither. First, though, let's do the numbers. Dow Industrial's up 139 points today, 0.3%, 52,487. The NASDAQ added 336, 1.3%, 26,206. The S&P 500 gained 60 points, 0.8%, 75.43. It is a day that ends in Y, so of course we're talking about AI. Micron Technology climbed 4.5%, NVIDIA slid 0.6%, SanDisk surged about 7.6%. Stephanie Hughes was telling us about the war in Iran and PepsiCo. Shares of PepsiCo fell 3.25%. Today is National Sugar Cookie Day, also called the Nazareth Cookie. The modern version of the sugary, buttery confection was created by German immigrants who settled in Nazareth, Pennsylvania in the 1700s. Not a very sweet day, though, for General Mills, owner of cookie maker Pillsbury, down 1.33% on the day. 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
4: There's never been a president in the history of the United States that has made this much money while in the White House. 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
0: This is Marketplace. I'm Kai Rizdahl. Kristen Schwab did a story for us a couple of days ago about all of the small businesses that baby boomers are going to be passing down to their kids and maybe their grandkids over the next 5 or 10 years. That's just one slice of the trillions of dollars in assets that are going to be coming down the pike as boomers age. Complicating that, though, are divorces, which are on the rise among the post-war generation. Emily Stewart wrote about it in Business Insider the other day. Emily, thanks for coming on.
8: Thanks so much for having me.
0: All right, so divorces are generally down, right? But not so much with older folks. What's going on?
8: Yeah, so older people still get divorced at lower rates than younger people, but we are seeing the rate of divorce go up among them. So since 1990, the divorce rate for people over 50 has doubled, and for people over 65, it has tripled. Wow. So older people are getting divorced a lot more than they used to.
0: Divorce is always hard. It gets harder the later in your married life you are, right? Untangling finances and property and all of that.
8: Yeah, I mean, if you think about it, for younger people, you know, a lot of the time the issue is your kids, your house, and maybe alimony. But a lot of people feel like, you know, they're early enough in their careers that if it is a financial hit for them, they can kind of make that money back for retirement, et cetera, et cetera. For older people, you know, these people have really kind of built a lifetime together, right? It's not just the house. It might be multiple houses. It's probably their retirement accounts, their 401ks. And that can be a lot to unwind. And people kind of, you know, don't realize necessarily going into it how complex it's going to be. Because again, like you really do build a life together. That's pretty big. And unwinding that is hard.
0: Let's talk about some of the trickle-down effects, I guess you could call it. Number one, sometimes these older people, when they get divorced, wind up re-entering the workforce too, yes?
8: Yeah, I mean, that can definitely happen. And it can be a little bit harder because, again, people are kind of farther along in their earning years. They don't have as much time to kind of make up money. I think for women especially, it can be complicated as much as women are working more than they used to. Yeah. Many of them are still stay-at-home moms, or maybe they just took some time out of the workforce. And so they're a little bit farther behind, and getting back in can be pretty tough, especially if you've been out for a long time, for maybe decades.
0: Also, and this is kind of random, but you're married for a long time, you get papers, you squirrel them away, you put them into this, you put them into that, and then time comes to dissolve this marriage, and you literally don't know where, like, the deed to your house is and the title to the cars and all of this stuff.
8: Yeah, I was talking to an attorney who does divorces here in New York, and that was one thing she brought up. You know, people will say, well, I inherited this property just for me. Okay, well, where is that will from your uncle who died 20 years ago? You know, was there a prenup? Probably not. But even so, who has it? And so that's the kind of stuff where, you know, if it was 20, 30 years ago, you just don't have that stuff sitting around anymore.
0: Do kids get a vote? I mean, one assumes that these would be grown-up children of these boomers who are divorcing.
8: Yeah, I mean, that's one that I did hear from some of the attorneys I talked to, is that adult kids will kind of meddle a little bit more. Yeah. You know, if you're 10, your parents are getting divorced, you don't really have anything to say about it. But if you're 30, 40, you might be more involved. And I think that's especially more complicated in, like, blended families, where maybe this is a second divorce that's happening. And that is really when people wind up in court.
0: Not to put salt in the wound on what could be a nice way to, you know, end this story. But sometimes these folks who get divorced then get remarried later. And it also gets complicated with kids and all of the rest of that.
8: Right. Yeah. And a lot of people just kind of don't realize, like, how wills work, how different laws work. You know, a lot of the time, two people don't realize that not every change kind of happens in the will. So let's say you get divorced and you change your will saying your ex-spouse doesn't get anything, or whoever gets anything, and they don't realize that they didn't change the beneficiaries on things like their life insurance, their 401k, their pension. You know, for this story, I heard about one, you know, woman who, like, her husband had died, and all of a sudden they find a life insurance policy and realize that it was still in the name of his ex, who got hundreds of thousands of dollars. Yeah.
0: Oof. Wow. Emily Stewart, Business Insider, Boomer Divorces. Emily, thanks a lot. Appreciate your time.
8: Thank you. Take care.

0: You've had this thought, haven't you? You're on vacation, unplugged and blissfully relaxed, and you get to wondering what it might be like if you never came back. I mean, sure, it wouldn't be vacation all the time, but it'd be pretty nice. The Association of Americans Resident Overseas estimates that 5.5 million Americans live abroad. How they got there is one story. How they are managing to live there is another. Here's today's installment of our series, Adventures in Housing.
1: My name is Kiki Lee, and in 2024, I purchased a historic home in a medieval village called Musumeli, Sicily. Buying a house in a foreign country seemed like very much a far-off dream. For me, it didn't really seem like something that was realistic, certainly not at my age. But then, one day, I had a house come across my feed. I was scrolling on TikTok, and I saw a video of a home that was 25,000 euros. And within a week, I booked a ticket, and I flew there to this town that I had never heard of called Musumeli. And I was off to the races. I saw about 20 or 30 homes when I was there, and I ended up putting an offer on one and got it for 27,000 euros. So the first order of business was to learn in Italian construction terms. So I learned how to say tiles and windows and drywall and plaster and paint. I didn't want to end up with bright purple floors and green walls that weren't supposed to be. So it was definitely out of necessity. It's fascinating how much you can learn when you really need to. Some of my favorite quirks to the home are definitely the 7 addresses. So I have 4 front doors in the front and then 3 in the back. And it's very interesting. I haven't ordered mail there yet, so that's something that I'll have to discover later on. I'm hoping to officially move in at the end of this summer. With an old 600-year-old home, there's always something that comes up, something new to do, something that you find under a tile or behind a wall. Being able to work remotely has greatly helped me in this whole renovation process and be able to spend all of this time in Italy and not have to worry about if I can get the PTO or if I can take a leave of absence. That was never something that I had to worry about. The month after my offer on the house was accepted, I came back to Los Angeles and I was talking to my best friend, and he kind of toyed around with the idea, maybe I should buy a house there too. And I thought, yeah, I'm just here to plant the seed. He came and visited me for the first time, and he ended up leaving having bought the house next door. So now we get to be neighbors and not just best friends.
0: I mean, come on, sign me up, right? 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
1: This final note on the way out today, in which Federal Reserve Chairman Kevin Warsh has made his first real moves to put his mark on the central bank. He has named the co-chairs of the five task forces he announced in his first press conference. That was a couple of weeks ago. It's a mix of academic economists, former leaders of other central banks, and business leaders, too, including former Walmart CEO Doug McMillon and, of note, venture capitalist Mark Andreessen. Also, and not really related at all, but worth a mention, former Fed Chair Ben Bernanke has been named to Anthropic's oversight board. Our daily production team includes Andy Corbin, Mika Ellison, Maria Hollenhorst, Sarah Leeson, Sean McHenry, and Sophia Terenzio. Will Story is the supervising senior producer, and I'm Kai Rizdal. We will see you tomorrow, everybody.

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0: I've also heard from some industry executives from the energy sector who are saying, you know, they're wondering whether or not they should partner with the Trumps in new business ventures because they don't want to end up being subpoenaed if the Democrats take the House or the Senate.
1: I'm Rachel Abrams. 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
4: For Radio IQ News, I'm Craig Wright. Good evening. With another stretch of above-normal temperatures for large parts of the country, the National Consumer Law Center says regulators must protect vulnerable people from extreme heat. Most states ban disconnection of electricity or gas during the winter, but only 19 states and Washington, D.C. have rules to prevent disconnections in summer. Joining the conversation, a watchdog group called the Energy Policy Institute. It reviewed federal records for 169 utilities and found that customers in Texas, Oklahoma, and Florida were at greatest risk for losing power if they couldn't afford it.
5: NextEra's Florida Power and Light actually ranked second nationwide, cutting off power to about 1.2 million households.
4: That's the Institute's Shelby Green. She says Virginia's largest electric company, Dominion, ranked fourth on the list, pulling the plug on 15 households for every 100 served. Florida's NextEra recently proposed buying Dominion. The Energy Policy Institute opposes that deal, as do some state lawmakers. But Green says the deal could be done in the next month if regulators in this state don't say no. Meanwhile, Dominion says it contacts customers over a period of months if they're behind on their bills and offers ways to help. The firm insists disconnection is a last resort, and in most cases, power is quickly restored. By this time next year, Virginia will have retailers selling recreational marijuana. Michael Pope tells us more about where the stores will be located.
6: More than 300 licenses will be awarded to businesses that want to open up retail locations selling recreational marijuana as early as next summer. Senator LaCharisse Aird is a Democrat from Petersburg who introduced legislation creating the marketplace, and she says the Cannabis Control Authority will prevent stores from being clustered in places like Charlottesville, Richmond, and Arlington.
7: There are provisions within the legislation that not only require the Cannabis Control Authority to take into account how close together some of these licenses may be, but also to provide the General Assembly with an analysis that they have done that.
6: On the opposite end of the spectrum from stores clustered together is cannabis deserts, places where local governments use their zoning authority to deny any and all applications. Here's Cannabis Public Health Advisory Council Vice Chairman Negist Abebe.
8: A desert is also a public health problem, just like clustering is a public health problem. Because what we know from states like California that use local opt-out, you know, you still cannot access a legal dispensary in over 50% of California. And what happens? The void is filled by illegal, unregulated, untaxed operators.
6: Businesses will not be allowed to have more than 5 licenses each, a provision designed to prevent big businesses from monopolizing the marketplace. Michael Pope.
4: More Virginians are being asked to voluntarily conserve water as drought conditions continue. The city of Salem is now requesting both residential and commercial customers to reduce their indoor and outdoor water usage. A similar notice from the Western Virginia Water Authority was also issued earlier today. In a statement, the authority says the Roanoke area has received anywhere from 40 to 60% less rainfall than normal since last October. That has led to lower water levels at the Carvin's Cove Reservoir. Residents can help in a number of ways, including limiting outdoor watering of plants, turning off ornamental fountains, and spending less time in the shower. The town of Pulaski also implemented a voluntary water use reduction notice this week, and Gretna in Pennsylvania County issued a water emergency order. The geographic extent of extreme drought is growing in Virginia. That's according to the latest update from the U.S. Drought Monitor. Extreme drought is level 4 on the monitor's 5-point scale. Over a quarter of the state is now at that level, including much of Southside Virginia and the Charlottesville area. Thankfully, some widespread rain looks possible on Saturday, but it's unclear how much that will help the situation. A severe thunderstorm watch remains in effect until 10 p.m. for most areas along and north of I-64, including Richmond and Fredericksburg. Today, explained on the way at 7 o'clock, but up next, the Daily from the New York Times. 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Have a good evening.

0: From the New York Times, I'm Rachel Abrams, and this is The Daily. To an extent never before seen in American history, President Trump has turned the presidency into a cash cow for his family's businesses. A recent financial disclosure shows that the president has made $2.2 billion since he retook office. But the Trumps are not done. And today, my colleague Eric Lipton explains the family's next potential windfall and how the president's position is once again helping it happen. It's Thursday, July 9th. Eric Lipton, welcome back to the show.
1: Thanks for having me.
0: So, Eric, ever since President Trump returned to office, you have been trying to figure out just how much he and his family have made off of the presidency. And we recently got kind of an answer to that question when he released this enormous 900-page financial disclosure, which outlined what he made last year. And I wonder, as somebody who's been paying such close attention to this particular area, what was your initial reaction seeing that top-line number, $2.2 billion?
1: I was completely startled by this number. I've been tracking the Trump family for a decade now, and we all knew that with Trump back in the White House that his family was getting into all kinds of lucrative business ventures, but I never imagined that he would see, you know, more than $2 billion in revenue in the first year that he's back as president. And I was so completely floored by it, I thought I had to talk to some historians.
0: Mm-hmm, just to put it into context.
1: Yeah, I get on the phone, I start calling up some of the most prominent authors of American presidential history. One after another, every single one of them that I spoke with, the word out of their mouth was unprecedented, unprecedented. Mm. There's never been a president in the history of the United States that has made this much money while in the White House. And none of them could come up with any parallels except looking at other places around the world, authoritarian styled places where there's a mixing of your job as a government official and the wealth of that country.
0: Basically, you have to go outside of the United States to find anything like what we are seeing here in this country.
1: Yes. I mean, there are parts of the world where it's normal for the royal family to both be running the government and be enriched by the government. I think of particularly of some of the Middle East nations, like the royal families in Saudi Arabia or in the United Arab Emirates, where there is no line. They are the government and they are the financial beneficiaries of the government. The same thing in Turkey, where Erdogan has appointed members of his family to be the finance minister, and they also own business operations. Or in Russia, where Putin and the various oligarchs are all benefiting from their access to the power. This is a tradition that isn't seen in the United States, but Trump has put us into a whole new category where wealth is coming into the White House, in part because of the policy decisions that he's making.
0: Eric, when it comes to what we learned from Trump's fortune in particular, can you just tell us a little bit about where we're learning that money is coming from?
1: Yeah, the single biggest chunk of it comes from cryptocurrency, $1.4 billion. Now, this is a sector that the Trump family had never been in prior to 2025, that it was only really during Trump's reelection campaign that he came to be kind of a crypto enthusiast. He had been a skeptic of crypto prior to that. And then suddenly, he's back in office, and they are going gangbusters to try to make money off of crypto.
0: Right. This was I think the last time you were on the show was to explain how all of that worked. Basically, the family goes to launch several types of cryptocurrency. A lot of people bought that cryptocurrency. The value of those coins plummeted. But the Trump family, and this is what you have documented in your reporting, made money anyway, in large part on fees from trading these coins. And all of that was happening while the administration was weighing how to regulate the cryptocurrency industry.
1: That's right. And so they were simultaneously making enormous loads of money while the president was appointing a head of the Securities and Exchange Commission that was setting regulations that allowed their businesses to do, you know, some risky practices that would not have been possible during the prior presidency.
0: Okay, so what else have you found just in terms of money-making ventures that they might be having their eyes on right now?
1: What we've found is that the Trump sons are being very creative in searching for ways to make money. And all different kinds of sectors that they're moving into that align with the president's agenda. And one in particular that has really been fascinating to deconstruct is their enthusiasm for getting into critical minerals, metals, basically, raw materials needed for all kinds of manufacturing in the United States. If we don't have access to metals, we can't build just about anything. We're talking about weapons, we're talking about oil drilling equipment, we're talking about AI, computer chips, even EVs, all kinds of products. And we're in a bit of a bind right now because China has dominated this sector for several decades, and they've been restricting the United States' access to these critical minerals. And the United States has figured out that it better get better access to these metals or else we're going to have a serious problem with economic growth. And both the Trump family and the family of Commerce Secretary Howard Lutnick, they see a money-making opportunity.
0: I want to talk a little bit about how exactly the families are positioning themselves to profit from this. Can we start with the Trumps? How is this working exactly?
1: Well, in order to understand that, you really need to go backwards several decades. During the Cold War, the United States was deeply invested in trying to make sure that we had access to these critical minerals, particularly in places like Central Africa, where there was huge federal dollars, and even the CIA was active in making sure that we were outmaneuvering the Soviet Union to get access to certain mining operations. But after the Cold War ended, the United States sort of took this position that this is dirty work. There's a lot of corruption in mining. We're just going to offshore this. We'll just leave other countries to do this work that kumbaya, we're all friends, we'll trade, and we can rely on our partners to get these metals and give them to us so that we can build the things we need to build here. But that got quite complicated when China realized all the leverage it had over the United States, and it started to restrict access to some of these critical metals. And so starting with President Biden, they began to redirect American policy to make sure that American mining companies had access to these critical minerals, not only in the United States, but at mining sites around the world. But then,
2: in a few moments, I will sign a historic executive order instituting reciprocal tariffs on countries throughout the world. Reciprocal, that means they
1: the Trump administration comes in, and Trump makes the situation a lot worse because he starts a trade war that leads China to say, you know what, fine, we're going to cut off your access to these critical minerals even more aggressively than we were doing before.
3: What the Chinese have done is they've ordered the entire world that they have to submit for approval and permission by the Chinese government to export any kinds of materials that include rare earths that have been touched, processed, mined by China.
1: So suddenly the United States is in a jam, and the answer is to pour money into critical minerals. And so the federal government is saying, here's more than $100 billion worth of financing. Who wants to go start mining? And the Trump sons are sitting there looking for business opportunities. And along with a bunch of other business partners, they decide this is a great sector to get into.
0: I want to make sure I understand this, Eric. I understand that there's a problem. The United States government needs to solve that problem by either investing in companies that will mine or partnering with companies that will mine. But when you say that they're pouring $100 billion into doing that, what do we mean exactly?
1: Well, the federal government, it's helping them negotiate access to the mines. It's helping them finance them. And it's also negotiating what they call offtake agreements, where it says if you, you know, extract this many tons of a certain metal, we'll buy some of that metal from you. So the federal government is answering all of these demands from the mining sector. So, of course, there's all these entrepreneurs who are saying, there's money to be made here. And also, it's sort of a patriotic cause. And so that's what the Trump sons are getting into, along with a lot of other business people.
0: So it's basically a gold rush, for lack of a better term.
1: It is. It's a modern-day gold rush.
0: Can you give us an example of what this looks like, just so we can understand kind of how this plays out in practice?
1: I mean, sure, one of the best examples is in Kazakhstan. It's a former Soviet republic. It's in between China and Russia. It's a nation that has an incredible storehouse of metals in the ground. And there's a site there that has an enormous supply of tungsten, which is a metal that is just so vital to the Pentagon in particular. And the United States government is tentatively prepared to put $1.6 billion behind this one company, an American-based mining company, to help it build the mine in Kazakhstan.
0: Mm.
1: So while this pitch is underway, a phone call comes, and it's President Trump, and he's trying to help close the deal. And there's a tentative agreement that this small American mining company is going to be able to get access to this site in Kazakhstan to build one of the world's largest tungsten mines. But then something very interesting happens shortly after that meeting wraps up. Within a matter of weeks, both Donald Trump Jr. and Eric Trump, the president's two oldest sons, are investors in a group of partners that are actually buying into the same company that has just tentatively won the right to build this tungsten mine in Kazakhstan.
0: But the deal at this point is not public yet, correct?
1: Yeah, that's right. It's not public until the middle of October 2025. And we've repeatedly asked the partners involved, how did you first become aware of this opportunity? Who told you? And they won't give us a straight answer. And I mean, one of the things that Trump's sons have repeatedly emphasized to us is that they're passive investors in this project. But it's an incredibly valuable site. There's something like $80 billion worth of tungsten sitting in the ground. And they now are in a position to exploit that.
0: We'll be right back.
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0: This is The Daily. I'm Rachel Abrams. Back to my conversation with Eric Lipton about how much money the Trump family has made since President Trump took office and how their next potential windfall could once again intersect with official government business. Okay, so at this point in the story, Eric, the Trump family is invested in a company that's got this, as you said, highly coveted deal to mine for tungsten, this all-important mineral for national security and the economy. I have kind of a basic question, though, which is how risky is this whole endeavor to the investors, including the Trump sons?
1: There's a good chance that the investors are going to make a fair amount of money on this deal, assuming that the federal government comes in and actually provides the financing. And that's because if the mine is a success, then they'll make money off of the tungsten that they produce. They can sell it. But even if they don't mine a single ton of tungsten, the mining company that the Trump sons and their partners invested in, that's a public company. And so they could potentially still make a boatload of money by just selling stock to people who think that there's money to be made here. And so there's a lot of value and a lot of money that they can make even before the mine opens. What investment analysts who track the mining sector tell me is that most of the profits in the mining sector are made when you discover the metals and you get a permit to mine them. It's not the long, hard, dirty work of actually digging out of the ground. that's a low margin. But, I mean, what the overall mining company has said is that they think that there's as much as $80 billion worth of tungsten in the ground there to dig out.
10: Hmm.
1: And they're only talking about a project that's going to cost $1.6 billion to actually do. So, you know, that's a big margin, assuming that they can get all that tungsten out. But the fact of the matter is that since our story came out, the stock of the company that's associated with this mine has actually gone down. And there's a lot of scrutiny right now of this deal. There's also a question mark as to whether or not they're going to get the federal funds. We've heard, in fact, from some people with inside the federal government, they're quite skeptical of this deal and that their arms are being twisted by Lutnick, who wants to get it done. So Howard Lutnick, before he was Commerce Secretary, he ran a company called Cantor Fitzgerald. And Cantor is an investment bank that helps private companies raise money. And one of the business sectors that it works in is critical metals. And so Howard Lutnick's sons have taken over Cantor, helping run the company. And they have seen just a huge growth in the number of critical minerals deals because Howard Lutnick and Trump are driving all this federal funding into it. And what we found by looking at securities filings is that there are 14 companies that are in a position to get federal financial assistance or have permits pending before the Commerce Department that also have financial linkages to either the Trump sons or the Lutnick sons. And these 14 companies are lined up to get as much as $8.9 billion from the federal government to help them build mining operations in spots around the world.
10: Wow. Okay. What if the Trumps and the Lutnicks said in response to all of your reporting?
1: Mostly we've heard from the Trump family, and they feel like our coverage has been unfair and that they are simply passive investors in this deal. They don't touch what Howard Lutnick is doing, but yes, they're helping some of these same companies raise private capital.
10: Okay, I understand that the optics of this do not look great. And if you're a person who cares about conflict of interest, you will not like what you were hearing in this episode. You explained, Eric, all the reasons why the United States needs critical minerals, why it needs tungsten. So beyond this looking bad, is there an actual harm here besides that?
1: I mean, this is an important American priority, and it is good that the Trump administration now and that the Biden administration before it were focused on finding a way to get access to these metals that are essential to the U.S. economy. But there's a lot of risk involved as well, because you've got to pick the right partners that you're putting money into to pursue these metals. And, you know, are these companies really capable of producing the vital ingredients for American manufacturing? Or are these simply entrepreneurs that see an opportunity to make money and that don't actually have the experience or the willingness to pursue it for the years that it's going to take to be successful miners? And I mean, with this, these are vital to the future of the United States and our competitiveness, our military defense. And we're betting enormous amounts of tax dollars in backing these companies. Huge risk, I mean, for the taxpayers, for every single person in the United States. So it's really important that the outcomes here are determined by who's the most capable of actually successfully mining these sites, and not simply who's the closest to the president or who stands to profit the most.
10: You know, Eric, I am reminded of something that President Trump said to our White House team in an Oval Office interview earlier this year.
11: In your first term, your family agreed not to conduct business abroad. Now it's doing so all over the world. Why the reversal?
12: Well, because I got no credit in the first term.
10: He basically said that he didn't get any credit in his first term for avoiding conflicts of interest, which, by the way, he didn't avoid them, but that's what he said. His point, though, was basically the gloves are off on the second term. Like, I didn't get credit for what I thought I deserved credit for. So I'm not even going to try anymore.
12: I didn't do deals. I could have done so many deals.
11: And so why
12: I didn't
11: now?
12: Do deals. Because I found out that nobody cared.
10: And nobody even cares. And it's that last part that I am really interested in, the who cares part of this. And I wonder, Eric, how you would answer that.
1: I've heard the same thing from Eric Trump directly, is the outrage that the investigations that happened, even after they, from their perspective, you know, went to some extent to try to limit the conflicts of interest during the first term. And this time, they're just unrestrained. Any opportunity that they want to pursue to make money, they're pursuing aggressively any place in the world.
10: Hmm.
1: So why do we care? You know, why are we spending the time digging into this? Because it's disturbing to the American tradition where we are not a country where there's a mixing of the financial interest of the government officials and the financial benefit that comes from their actions. Both Democratic and Republican administrations throughout American history, there have been efforts to separate the financial interest of the first family from the actions that the president is taking. And we aren't seeing that here.
10: Eric, I understand the why people should care argument that you're making, but I do wonder if you think people actually do care, just especially as we look toward the midterms. There are just so many issues on voters' minds. And I just wonder if something like this is really going to register in any significant way.
1: It's a bit of an open question. I think that the true Trump devoted voter sees this guy as someone who's always made money and they celebrate his money making. But then there are others who look at how much money the Trump family has brought in, $2.2 billion that Trump has in his financial report from 2025. And they're startled by that. And at the same time, particularly that there are almost a million people who came in behind Trump at his urging and bought into one of his cryptocurrency coins, and they lost almost $4 billion on that bet following Trump's lead. So that's a lot of off investors, honestly, many of whom are Trump followers. I've also heard from some industry executives from the energy sector who are saying, you know, they're wondering whether or not they should partner with the Trumps in new business ventures because they don't want to end up being subpoenaed if the Democrats take the House or the Senate, and we could have 2 years worth of oversight hearings trying to dig into all these deals and was there any malfeasance. So to some extent, the midterms will be an answer to this question of do people really care?
10: Eric Lipton, thank you so much.
1: Thank you, Rachel, for having me.
10: Eric Lipton is an investigative reporter for the New York Times.

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0: spoke out against the Iran war.
1: God does not bless any conflict. Anyone who is a disciple of Christ is never on the side of those who once wielded the sword and today drop bombs.
0: And J.D. Vance clapped back, saying,
2: when the Pope says God is never on the side of those who wield the sword, there is more than a 1,000-year tradition of just war theory, okay?
0: What followed was a not insignificant contingent of Catholics and non-Catholics alike saying Pope Leo should excommunicate J.D. Vance. It's probably not going to happen, but the Chicago Pope just kicked a bunch of conservatives out of the Catholic Church. This is a thing he does now on Today Explained from Vox.
3: BBC News with Neil Nunes. Iranian officials say there have been fresh U.S. airstrikes in several areas in the country as the two sides continue to fight over the control of the Strait of Hormuz. Iran's attacked what it said were U.S. military installations in neighboring Gulf countries. Baham Gobadi from BBC Persian has this analysis.
4: Iran wants to exert its control over the Strait of Hormuz because Iran sees all these sanctions relief and all these economic incentives that the Americans are providing, something temporarily that can be overdone overnight. However, they see the Strait of Hormuz as an infinite source of income. Apart from that, Iran has been under sanction for decades. So if, for example, EU put sanctions on Iran, they can say, okay, from now on, we're not going to allow your ships to go through the Strait of Hormuz.
3: The Pan-American Health Organization says the greatest risks to health posed by Venezuela's twin earthquakes are now disruptions to healthcare, overcrowding, and a lack of drinking water. The quakes, which devastated large parts of northern Venezuela 2 weeks ago, have left thousands of people displaced. More from Mimi Swapey.
5: People have made up makeshift camps, tented villages, so to speak. But these camps make diseases very easily transmitted. So that is now a huge concern. And the Pan-American Health Organization has come out and said the greatest risk right now for individuals, those who are displaced, those who are vulnerable from the earthquake, are the healthcare system being in disarray and now overcrowding in these camps and a lack of clean drinking water and sanitation. So people who have had their homes completely destroyed are now facing a new crisis.
3: Police in western Ukraine have launched a criminal investigation after crowds of people attacked a military conscription team in the city of Lviv. Officers were attempting to detain a man they suspected of trying to avoid military service. This report is from Paul Moss.
6: There was a time when Ukraine's military recruiters could barely keep up. So many were volunteering to join up and fight Russia's invasion. But there's been a marked rise in the number who now resist being conscripted. And Wednesday saw that resistance turn violent. Locals in Lviv apparently took exception to the army officers trying to arrest a suspected draft dodger. They overturned the recruiter's car and then attacked a police officer who came to help. The mayor of Lviv warned that Wednesday night's scenes could be used as propaganda by those hostile to Ukraine.
3: The governor of Russia's western region of Lipetsk has called on Russian oil companies to provide honest information about fuel deliveries. This comes as huge numbers of Russians face shortages caused by Ukrainian attacks on refineries there. This is the world news from the BBC. Mexico says it'll file criminal complaints in the United States over the deaths of Mexican citizens in immigration custody or during enforcement operations. Earlier this week, a Mexican man was shot dead by an ICE agent during an operation in Texas. The Mexican government says that 17 of its citizens have died in immigration detention or raids since the start of President Trump's second term. A Ghanaian influencer has been extradited to the United States to face trial for allegedly running a romance scam that targeted elderly Americans. Frederick Kumi, who's known online as Abutrika, denies the charges. Prosecutors say he used AI tools to create fake identities on social media and dating sites, defrauding victims of more than $8 million. One of Colombia's most famous footballers, René Higuita, faces losing his home after a court ruled it had been bought for him by Pablo Escobar's drug cartel. A 12-year investigation concluded that his house in an expensive neighborhood of Medellin was paid for by two brothers from the cartel. Tournament favorites France are through to the semi-finals of the Football World Cup after beating Morocco

0: 2-0 in Boston. More from our sports reporter, Joe Linsky.
1: Kylian Mbappe eventually getting the breakthrough on 59 minutes with a perfect curling shot, really, that tucked just inside the post. That bringing him back level again with Lionel Messi at the top of the Golden Boot scoring charts. And Ousmane Dembele, the current Ballon d'Or holder, he got the second for France just 6 minutes later. And those two players really a demonstration of the kind of talent that this French side has, particularly in those forward positions that are going to be so difficult to deal with for any side that faces them now in the semi-finals and potentially the final as well.
0: BBC News.
2: David Gibson, common spelling, G-I-B-S-O-N, like the guitar. Director of the Center on Religion and Culture at Fordham University, the Jesuit University of New York.
3: Pope Leo, Bob to his friends, did something dramatic last week. It's a bit of a throwback. For people who maybe missed it with the 4th of July weekend, tell us what happened.
2: Well, basically, the Pope excommunicated a bunch of traditionalist, super right-wing, Latin mass, high church types who actually, he would say, they excommunicated themselves. It's this group, it's called the Society of St. Pius X. They ordained four bishops.
4: And today, we take exceptional means that are proportionate to the needs of the church today.
2: The Catholic Church is an apostolic church. It's all about chain of custody. You've got to have, you can't break the chain. You need bishops to ordain priests. You need to keep bishops going. And the thing you cannot do, the red line in the Catholic Church, is the Pope is the one who ordains bishops. He says you can ordain a bishop. You can't go ordain a bishop on your own. That's like starting your own church. That's a total red line. They said, no, we need this. July 1st in Aachen, Switzerland, beautiful in the mountains, they gathered this SSPX and they ordained these four bishops. That was a schism.
5: On nous accuse de ne pas le respecter.
4: They accuse us of not respecting him.
5: Mais c'est parce que nous aimons le pape.
4: It's precisely because we love the Pope.
5: Comme vicaire du Christ.
4: As the vicar of Christ.
5: Comme chef de l'église.
4: As the head of the church.
5: Que nous ne voulons plus voir le pape
4: humilié. We don't want to see the Pope humiliated anymore.
2: Look, this group, it's really a tiny, tiny group. They're located in the West. It's all about this restoring Christendom, restoring the glories of old European white Catholicism. Hmm. Basically, this group wants a special carve-out. They want to be able to celebrate the Mass the way it was before 1962 or 1955, depending on when you make the cutoff.
6: We have to be ready to pay whatever the price to serve the church. And whatever the sacrifices God asks of us, even if it means we are treated as rebels.
2: They want a special carve-out, a special bubble, where the Pope says, it's okay, and I'll give you your own bishops. The Pope is saying, no, you can't do that. You can't go off and have your own special little church. So essentially they're saying, okay, we're more Catholic than the Pope.
3: You mentioned that this group, the Society of St. Pius X, that has now at least partly been excommunicated by Pope Leo, wanted to keep the church to some degree European. This is in the wake of what people thought could have been, you know, the first Asian pope, the first African pope. Is this group a little kind of like, I don't know, like white racist?
2: They're certainly culturally chauvinistic, to put it mildly. Look, I like smells and bells. I like you know, a lot of the European Catholicism. I've traveled around the world with popes. I've seen popes celebrate Mass in a dusty refugee camp in Africa. Mm. I've seen Mass celebrated in St. Peter's Basilica with the incense and the whole deal. It's beautiful. It's the Mass wherever you are. It's diversity. These folks don't like that. It's very much this kind of cultural, ethnic, and some would say racial chauvinism, that our culture, our people, that kind of blood and soil nationalism is the same dynamic in the church. It's kind of blood and soil and cultural Catholicism. It makes no sense from a Catholic perspective. You're baptized Catholic, you're raised Catholic, you are Catholic. Anybody is Catholic, whether you're in Indonesia or Indiana. But these folks don't see it that way. That's what they're about. They're very small, but they're located and concentrated in North America and in Western Europe, and they have influence. And they have money, and they have visibility. So that's really why it's a big story. They also have an amen corner.
3: An amen corner.
2: So to speak. The Vatican for decades has bent over backwards to try to accommodate these folks.
3: Huh.
2: Because it's kind of a no enemies to the right dynamic within the Catholic Church. And here are these folks who've been given everything, and they still went and split. The import of this is that these are accommodations they would never have given to people on the left wing, on the progressive wing, but they're giving them to people on the right wing, on the far right wing, and that they still thumbed their nose at the Pope is what makes this so important.
3: So this small but powerful sect of the Catholic Church thumbs its nose at Pope Leo. Why? It picks a fight with the Pope.
2: Well, there are two reasons. One is to go down the liturgical rabbit hole of all of this arcana about the Mass and the Latin Mass and can you change it and can you not?
3: They want to revisit the Vatican II Council where
2: yes.
3: The church modernized like 60 years ago?
2: Yes, exactly, in the 1960s. And they did things like lifting the anathemas on Protestantism, engaging in, you know, endorsing religious freedom, accepting the division between church and state, lifting the teachings of contempt against Jews.
7: The right to religious freedom has its foundation in the very dignity of the human person, as this dignity is known through the revealed word of God. It is very important, especially where a pluralistic society prevails, that there be a correct notion of the relationship between the political community and the church. Although the church is the new people of God, the Jews should not be presented as rejected or accursed by God, as if this followed from the Holy Scriptures.
2: But it also gets to what is really going on. It's not about the Latin Mass. They love to argue about that stuff. The bigger dynamics that I wanted to get to in a New York Times op-ed I wrote about this are that these really channel the same dynamics we're seeing in the secular world, in the political world of this kind of Christian nationalism, this nationalist populism, where it's this sort of civilizational fight to retain the privilege and position, mainly of white European folks, who see America, the United States being of old, being taken away from them, the France or the England, the glories of empire of the past being taken away, what is rightfully ours. That kind of resentment is what they are using as a wedge issue. That's what really their platform of grievance against what they perceive as a loss of status. If you're looking at the global church, these folks are already outliers. They've already lost. When Pope Leo was elected, they lost in a global sense. In the American sense, in the smaller kind of Western sense, the jury is still out because they are much larger. This kind of conservative oppositional mentality is much wider in the United States. And will that triumph? Will they try to make peace with Leo, the first American pope? Will they recognize that he could be around for 20 years and we better take a step back, take a beat, otherwise we'll be irrelevant? Or, you know, will they just persist here in the United States as kind of right-wing Catholicism, which is ascendant? J.D. Vance, who wouldn't know a Latin Mass from what anything, wouldn't care about it necessarily, but he does share. You know, he's the guy who tells the Pope to stay in his lane on theology. You know, I mean, it's that kind of mentality that we're really talking about, which is why the stakes really are high in this whole kind of battle about the schism. The issue is whether this conservative Catholicism remains ascendant and essentially isolates the American church even further in the global church. That would be a tragedy.

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2: The controversial film Citizen Vigilante has been accused of inciting racism and violence. So how did this low-budget action thriller, panned by critics, become an online sensation? And what's Elon Musk got to do with it?
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0: Chicago Pope dropped his first ever encyclical about a month ago, and it went after big tech and AI. We asked Claire Gengreve from Religion News Service on the show to tell you about it, starting with, what is an encyclical?
1: An encyclical is essentially the highest form of magisterial document that a pope can issue. It has complete papal authority, and it's used by popes when they really want to send a strong message across. It used to be addressed only to Catholics, but now they tend to be addressed to all people of goodwill. So it's really a podium for the pope to speak to the world. So the main takeaway is definitely the idea of trying to offer what the church in its thousand-year-old history has figured out to be what it means to be human.
2: At key moments in history, the church is called to decipher the new things in the light of the gospel and the dignity of the human being.
1: It's presenting all of these things that the church believes make human beings human and why we should treasure that, especially in a time where things are becoming more abstract and technological, and philosophies in Silicon Valley want to sell us a world that is without pain, without death, without disability, or without any sort of limitation.
2: Artificial intelligence needs to be disarmed. The word is strong, I know, but deliberately chosen because this moment needs words capable of attracting attention, awakening consciences, and indicating paths forward for humanity.
1: And the Pope is trying to send a message to say, hey, actually, it's our limitation, it's our humanity that make us human, and you shouldn't buy anything that wants to make a future that is not human.
3: No computational system, however sophisticated, can create a heart that gives itself, or a conscience that discerns good from evil. Even when machines excel in efficiency, a human face that asks to be gazed upon remains the center of our history.
1: And he uses that in a lot of different sections, from war and peace to how should tech relate to moral issues.
3: No algorithm can make war morally acceptable. AI does not remove the intrinsic inhumanity of conflict. In this way, it will accustom us to the idea that violence is inevitable and needs only to be optimized.
1: And it offers this knowledge that the Catholic Church, just as like many religions have, not just for tech execs, but anyone who wants to have a say in the future of this technology.
0: He could have written about anything in this first encyclical. He could have written about humanitarian aid to the poor. He certainly could have written about immigration, which is something he's clearly passionate about. He could have written about his vision for the Catholic Church. But instead, he wrote about technology. That is a big swing for a brand new pope. Why take it so early in his papacy?
1: Yeah, it's interesting, right? But he sort of had been hinting at this straight off the bat when he was elected. He chose the name Leo XIV to honor his predecessor, Leo XIII, who lived at the height of the Industrial Revolution. And that pope had written an encyclical as well. It was called Rerum Novarum, a Latin word which essentially means on new things, right? And it wanted to address the tensions and the problems that had to do with the Industrial Revolution at that time.
2: He understood that the church could not remain distant. Within an epical turning point menacing human dignity, the encyclical Rerum Novarum spoke its evangelical and social word about new things underway.
1: And it offered the idea that the Catholic Church supports rights of workers and paid time off and the minimum wage and the responsibility of capitalist systems toward workers and regular people. And by choosing that name, Leo was saying that he thinks that the church and maybe the world needs those kinds of reflections once more as we face a new industrial revolution.
2: Today, we find ourselves facing a transformation of similar magnitude, with perhaps even greater consequences.
0: Who is he writing this for? I mean, I'm guessing your average Catholic doesn't even read a papal encyclical, let alone a non-Catholic. But do Silicon Valley tech leaders read a papal encyclical?
1: The Pope surely hopes that Catholics will read this encyclical. And there's a reason to believe some of them will, but you're right. The majority probably won't. Maybe they'll get a few tidbits here and there for what the media says about the document itself. But you could tell that the Pope really wanted that message to come across. And why is that? You know, and one of the ways we see that is that he invited Chris Ouellet, the co-founder of Anthropic, to sit next to him as he presented this encyclical.
2: In a special way, I'd like to thank Mr. Ola for accepting our invitation. In turn, in the name of the Church, I accept your invitation to walk together, to listen and to speak, and together to find the way for humanity in this time of artificial intelligence.
4: In conversations we at Anthropic have had with faith leaders and cultural leaders, we have found one shared and deeply held conviction. If this technology is coming, it must go well for our common home and for the children to come.
1: So I think that was a clear way for this pontiff to say, hey, Silicon Valley, I've got one of yours over here who you take really seriously. It definitely started a conversation.
0: Tell us about the conversation. I mean, it's been, I think, a bit over a month since this encyclical dropped. Was it controversial? Did it affect any change? Are people responding?
1: Some people don't think that the Vatican should associate itself so closely with Silicon Valley. But one thing to keep in mind is that this conversation has actually been happening since Pope Francis. I have been reporting on the, you know, closed-door meetings called the Minerva Dialogues between major Silicon Valley execs and Vatican representatives about what AI could do, about AGI, about the possibility, they said, to be creating a conscience that is not unlike that of angels. As this technology treads into unclearer and more unknown paths, I found that a lot of these experts and programmers are turning to religion to ask some fundamental questions about soul and consciousness and what makes something alive. And the Church and many other religions have a lot to offer. And since the encyclical, some people in Silicon Valley are interested. Now, I don't know if you read the New York Times story that says that others are definitely not. And that's for sure some of the people like Peter Thiel, who came to Rome shortly before the document was actually released, to posit that anyone who tried to impose limitations on artificial intelligence or applying any sort of guidelines that are moral or not to its development are actually the Antichrist. So it's a split world over there.
0: And if it comes to that, if AI is indeed used in a way that the Pope disapproves of, does he have real power? Can he flex in a way that, you know, makes a meaningful difference? It feels like the encyclical isn't that. It's him laying out his ideology on tech. But when push comes to shove, what can Pope Leo really do?
1: I think the answer to that question is a little nuanced. The Vatican is a small city-state. It has an army. It's laughable. It doesn't impose tariffs. It doesn't have economic power. It's the tiniest state on the planet. But the Pope speaks to 1.4 billion people in the world. Church representatives, from catechists to missionaries to priests to nuns, are all over the world. That's without mentioning Catholic universities and elementary schools. And they're distributed in so many places throughout the globe. And that's an exercise of soft power that the Vatican, the Holy See, I should say, has always exercised with a lot of intent. And the question is, perhaps, in a moment that many consider to be of a moral vacuum in terms of our political leaders, where no one seems to be speaking out for the poor and the vulnerable or for peace, which has become somewhat controversial term, ironically, in our modern day, Pope Leo's voice can resonate. It can fill that space. And it can have an impact. Now, what that impact will be and if it will be able to prevent some of the things happening with AI, who knows? But it offers an alternative, right? It's better than nothing.

That was Claire Gengreve, who covers the Vatican over at religionnews.com. Earlier in the show, you heard from David Gibson, who does not play guitar. Ariana Spuru produced today. Amin Al-Sadi edited. Gabriel Donatov was on Dogma, and David Tatasciore was in the choir. I'm Sean Ramos. From the rest of the clergy includes Noel King, Kelly Wessinger, Avishai Artsy, Danielle Hewitt, Heidi Mawagdi, Peter Balanon Rosen, Patrick Boyd, Dustin DeSoto, and Miles Bryan. Our deputy EP is Jolie Myers, and our regular EP is Miranda Kennedy. 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
1: This is the BBC World Service, and coming up after the news, the global story. The controversial film Citizen Vigilante has been accused of inciting racism and violence. So how did this low-budget action thriller, panned by critics, become an online sensation? And what's Elon Musk got to do with it? Join me, Tristan Redman, in 2 minutes.
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3: BBC News with Neil Nunes. The remains of Iran's former supreme leader Ayatollah Khamenei have been laid to rest at a shrine in the city of Mashhad. He was buried alongside four family members killed with him at the start of the war launched by the US and Israel in February. As the funeral took place, the US carried out a third night of airstrikes in several areas as the two sides continued to fight over the control of the Strait of Hormuz. Britain's next likely Prime Minister, Andy Burnham, has apologised for the governing Labour Party's initial response to Israel's actions in Gaza. During the early weeks of the conflict, the Prime Minister Keir Starmer faced criticism for appearing to say Israel had the right to cut off water and energy to Gaza. Police in western Ukraine have begun a criminal investigation after crowds attacked a military conscription team. Officers had been attempting to detain a man they suspected of avoiding military service in Lviv. The governor of Russia's western region of Lipetsk has called on local oil companies to provide honest information about fuel deliveries. Huge numbers of Russians are facing shortages caused by Ukrainian attacks on refineries. Scientists in Britain have developed a new non-invasive procedure to treat a serious condition which can affect identical twins during pregnancy. Twin-to-twin transfusion syndrome can happen when babies share a placenta, with one receiving more nutrients than the other, putting the lives of both at risk. With the new method, high-powered ultrasound waves are fired into the placenta, sealing the blood vessels causing the condition. And tournament favourites France are through to the semi-finals of the Football World Cup after beating Morocco 2-0 in Boston with goals from Kylian Mbappe and Ousmane Dembele.
1: You might remember a few months ago that Elon Musk got quite upset about the director Christopher Nolan's new movie adaptation of The Odyssey. Musk published a string of posts criticising Nolan for casting Lupita Nyong'o, a black actor, is one of the central characters. He said that role should have been given to a white actor and that Nolan was afraid of being accused of racism. Musk wanted to take down The Odyssey for being part of Hollywood culture, which some on the right believe is dominated by the left. Fast forward to now, and Musk has been posting about a film that's been firmly rejected by some people on the left. It's a violent thriller called Citizen Vigilante. It features the murder of multiple immigrants in Europe, and it stars a disgraced former Hollywood A-lister who's trying to make a comeback. From the BBC, I'm Tristan Redman in London. And today on The Global Story, is the right seeking a political rebalance of the movie industry? And is a film like Citizen Vigilante the way to go about it?
4: My name is Mike Wendling. I'm a journalist. I specialize in looking at the far right in the US and beyond.
1: Well, we're delighted to have you here with us, Mike. I waded through most of Citizen Vigilante, the new Army Hammer thriller, and it was a hard watch. How did you first hear about it?
4: I first heard about it in the usual places where these kinds of things pop up, which is right-wing, hard-right, far-right social media. And these days, that generally means X. What we used to know as Twitter, owned by Elon Musk. There was chatter about the film. And then, you know, a few news articles appeared, and I realized that Elon Musk had made the film available for free for a limited period of time on that network. I think I actually came across memes of the film before I actually came across the film itself.
1: Can you give us an overview of what the film is about?
4: Yeah, sure. So the former famous Hollywood actor Armie Hammer plays an ex-US Army soldier who inherits a property empire in an unnamed European country.
5: The truth is this. You are all being used.
4: Armie Hammer's character, Michael Sanders, he has inherited this property empire, but he moonlights as a vigilante. He is the titular citizen vigilante.
5: I'm here to help you take that control back. The state, court, police. See, you think that they've failed you, but they haven't. No, they only exist to control you.
4: It paints a dark, dystopian view of Europe as being completely overrun by migrant gangs, criminals, where women are afraid to go out at night.
5: You walk down the street and you get stabbed or robbed.
6: He's a real hero.
7: We need more guys like this.
4: And there's only one man who can stop it all because the elites and the justice system are completely ignoring the problems on the ground. And it's our hero, Michael Sanders. He proceeds to go on a rampage, killing gangsters, killing migrants, killing the families of migrants, killing judges.
5: Do you want justice?
6: Yes.
4: A whole load of police officers also get killed by the hero. And ironically, for a film that is supposed to be highlighting the dangers of out-of-control, violent, illegal migrants, the hero is a violent, illegal migrant. It's made very clear that he is in the country without proper legal permission, and his body count is high.
1: Yes, the body count is high. And Armie Hammer in the film, the main actor, you may remember him from such films as Call Me By Your Name. He was an A-list Hollywood star, one of the big ones, and he had a quite dramatic fall from grace. What's his story and how did he come to be?
4: Well, I mean, you named Call Me By Your Name.
8: So what do you do around here?
9: Read books, transcribe music, swim at the river, go out at night.
8: Sounds fun. All right, later.
4: He was in The Social Network, which is a fictionalized story of the early years of Facebook. He was playing both of the Winklevoss twins.
8: Mark? You Mark Zuckerberg?
10: Yeah.
8: Cameron Winklevoss.
10: Hi.
8: Tyler Winklevoss.
10: Are you guys related?
8: It's good. Funny. We never heard that before.
4: He was a Hollywood star in ascendance until a former partner had allegations of sexual assault and emotional abuse. Now, he denies all of those claims that several women have come out and made against him. He was never arrested. He was never charged with a crime. But since that happened, roughly 5 to 6 years ago, he's been persona non grata in Hollywood. He has not starred in a film until this film came out just recently.
1: I mean, the contrast between Call Me By Your Name and Citizen Vigilante could not be more striking. The first is a sort of quite subtle and nuanced coming-of-age film. Set in an Italian summer. And this one is, I mean, how would you describe it?
4: It's one of the most blunt films that I've ever seen. There is no subtlety. And I would also say that the films that we've been talking about that Armie Hammer's starred in are terrific films, and he's a very good actor. None of those talents seem to be on display in this one, though.
1: Do we know anything about how he actually ended up in this role? Like, when did he get the call?
4: Well, you know, Uwe Boll, the German director who directed this film, called him up, and Armie Hammer cried when he got the call because he thought that he had been completely abandoned.
11: I got an email from Uwe that had the script in it, and he said, look, I'm making this movie. I want you to do it. And he was the first person to ask in a long time. I just started crying. I was so happy that someone was going to give me a chance to do what I love to do.
4: He was doing something in real estate in the Cayman Islands. I mean, this is a guy who was well on his way to being an A-list Hollywood star, and he was just trying to scrape together a living. And for whatever reason, the director thought that he would be perfect for this role.
11: And I read the script and I was like, I don't care what this is about. Let's go do this. And then we went to Croatia and made a really fun movie.
4: I think that's a symbol of how desperate he might be to actually get back into the acting game.
1: Let's talk about the director. He's not exactly a household name. Who is he?
4: He's known for sort of, how to put this politely, a schlock, pretty sort of bad, low-budget, independent films. Several of his films are sort of, you know, highly ranking on lists of worst films of all time. He does sort of video game adaptations.
12: I mean, first of all, to these reviewers, I can say they always trashed my movies.
4: He sort of wears it as a badge of honor.
12: They just hate me because I'm not like this kind of filmmaker who bends over to this system, to the Hollywood system. They don't like me. That establishment doesn't like me because I make movies like straight in your face.
1: Okay. So Army Hammer, there's a whole kind of genre of films based around on vigilantes who are out there.
4: Taxi Driver, Death Wish, The Joker, all sorts.
1: So he's out there trying to perform acts of sort of citizen justice. What does he actually do? And what's the kind of message that comes across from the film?
4: To tell it in sequence, it starts with a very sort of vicious murder of what looks like a mother who's standing next to her son doing some grocery shopping. It's interspersed with news reports and social media clips illustrating how the situation in Europe, this unnamed European country, is completely out of control and migrants roam the streets. We see the Armie Hammer character go after gangs. An Interpol police officer shows up in a very interesting sort of scene where he claims that Michael Sanders, the character that Armie Hammer plays, is connected to Russia or China or terrorist groups when really he's really a lone wolf. And the Interpol chief is sort of the baddie of the whole thing, corners Michael Sanders, and then loses several SWAT teams worth of police to this in his absolute bloodbath. Michael Sanders escapes. He goes on to sort of kill some more people. Some of them are just random civilians, at least one of them. And then a climactic scene happens where he confronts a rapist, a gang of rapists, actually, in a home, and kills not only the gang, but the whole family of one of the gang members. So the director, Uwe Boll, he went on Piers Morgan's show and he explained why he made the film. He said that he was inspired by a case that happened in Hamburg in 2016, where a group of Syrian teenagers gang raped a girl. And this is one of the incidents that he says inspired him to make this film.
12: I'm against, like, this uncontrolled migration where people, for example, in Germany are not even allowed to work. Then the resentment in the population grows. Then you have also people just being bored because they're not working. So the integration sucks. Now they're turning into crime and or also random crime, as we see with this rapes, with the knife stabbings. That's not like individual little cases. They're all over Europe. Into the thousands every year.
4: And if all of this was not absolutely clear as to like where the motivation was coming from to make this film, the film ends with a title card. And essentially it says that it's dedicated to the thousands of rape and murder victims who have been let down by the justice system in Europe. There is very little subtlety here. It really kind of hits you over the head.
1: Well, I'm gonna put it to you, Mike, that there is one bit of subtlety, and I wonder what you make of this. So there is a scene where our hero, played by Armie Hammer, is on a bus, and he confronts a group of kids, teenagers, who have not paid their bus fare. And he actually pulls a gun on one of the teenagers and gives the kids a lecture about why it's a good idea to pay bus fares. And this scene stood out to me because I thought it's very odd that this wealthy American property owner is moving around Croatia on this kind of local municipal bus. It seems to be at odds with his kind of role in the community.
4: It's not the only plot hole in this film by any means.
1: You're suggesting it's not watertight. So, and it struck me that this seemed to be a sort of projection, perhaps on behalf of the director, who is also the writer, as I understand, that they're just kind of annoyed by people who don't pay their bus fares And it seemed unfair, so he thought maybe he'd just whack in a scene about that in the film.
4: It's hard to tell what that scene actually means, but I think that you're probably right. It has to do with the low-level social disorder that, interestingly, is also a very key obsession of the far right and the right wing. A lot of people are worried about this. I don't want to sort of put it exclusively on the far right, but in terms of when the American far right, the international far right look at society, this is one of the things that they sort of point to, lack of respect. People are getting away with this kind of thing all the time. And then the diagnosis in the film is obviously to go on murderous rampages and pull guns on teenagers in buses. It's pretty extreme.
1: It comes out without much hype. They probably haven't got a massive marketing budget, but it does seem to take off. How's that actually happened?
4: So in Germany, initially, it was not given a rating. It's various systems and elsewhere in the world use this. If you don't have an age rating, you can't be shown in theaters. So the German authorities refused to initially give it a rating. And so this led to claims of censorship by the filmmaker. And he started, you know, shouting about it on social media. Somehow this got the attention of Elon Musk. And Musk said, this film is astounding, wonderful, and it deserves to be seen, and it's being censored by the German government. And so I'm going to make it free on X for 48 hours. Mm-hmm. This happened about a week ago. That got a huge amount of publicity.
13: One of the most controversial movies I've ever seen before. If you've seen it, you already know what happened to your emotions. Rage, mixture of feelings of what is wrong with this guy? I'm siding with him. He's a good guy. No, he's a bad guy. Why did he do this?
14: The question now is whether the citizen vigilante is a legitimate expression of social anxiety and a rallying call for change, or simply racist slop written specifically to get Elon Musk's attention.
4: And from there, it has climbed the charts, at least on streaming, at least in some countries, very temporarily, but it definitely has sort of shifted units in terms of rentals and sales on things like Amazon Prime and other sort of streaming services.
1: Okay, so there are plenty of critics, Mike, who are saying that this film promotes violence against migrants and government officials even. As we've heard, Elon Musk has been actively promoting it on X. He has shared on his X account a post by another user which described the vigilante murder of migrant criminals and their families as the moderate response. That's a quote, the moderate response. I can't keep up with Elon Musk's social media output. He's pretty prolific. But where does he stand on things? Like, what's he saying at the moment?
4: So, you know, Elon Musk has been very involved in politics in the United States and around the world. He was obviously a big supporter of Donald Trump during the 2024 election. He's been sort of a free speech warrior, anti-woke warrior, conservative on some issues. He talks a lot about migration. He has retweeted people who spread what is known as the Great Replacement conspiracy theory, which posits that white people are becoming extinct because non-white people from other countries are being secretly or not so secretly being brought into European countries and North America and whatnot. This has become more explicit in his social media output. It's become a little bit more extreme. Obviously, something like along the lines that you just read out, where a slaughter of a family being considered moderate is pretty out there. You know, it is rhetoric. It's online rhetoric. A lot of people around him or defenders of him would say, you know, don't take it super seriously. But it's a constant drumbeat. And it's not just sort of, I suppose, me sticking my finger in the air and seeing which way the wind blows in terms of what he's saying. There's been some research done by folks at the Washington Post and the Guardian and other sort of news agencies and think tanks analyzing the messages that he's putting out. And they sort of back up that conclusion. At the same time, he's also become much, much more wealthy with the floating of his companies and the business that they're doing. And he's suggested that he might fund a sequel to this film or perhaps other films with, one would assume, a similar message. It is a very sort of curious political development that the world's richest man has undergone.
1: You touched on earlier the genre of vigilante films, which include Taxi Driver.
4: Yeah.
1: Now, this year's Oscar winner.
4: Yes.
1: One battle after another.
4: Yes.
1: Is arguably another vigilante film and was widely praised for Leonardo DiCaprio's performance.
4: Yeah, absolutely.
1: What's the difference?
4: Yeah, I think the difference is pretty clear. Well, okay, so there's an artistic difference for sure, because that's a good film, I think. Just as Taxi Driver is a good film. But politically, I think it's a much more sort of subtle film. Take the Leonardo DiCaprio revolutionary character in that film, right? He's kind of an oaf. We see him after his revolutionary days. And one of the most hilarious scenes in that film is he can't remember the password for the revolutionary group. And he gets all frustrated and he starts smashing a phone because he's just constantly high on marijuana.
1: Mm.
4: I don't think that anybody goes into that film and comes out saying, you know what, I need to be killing some Antifa soldiers, or we need to be raiding an ICE immigration facility in the United States. But I think that if you're so inclined, it might be that you see citizen vigilante and you think, gosh, this is a problem that is out of control and I need to do something. Now, of course, the defenders of the film will say, listen, that is a bit ridiculous. And I think we should all be skeptical about the power of, films or video games or whatever it is to actually sort of motivate behavior. But citizen vigilante is very, very clearly a political project. It is very clearly in the category of propaganda. Like, it fits the definition of propaganda in a way that all these other films that we've been discussing don't, just because they have subtlety, humanity. They make people maybe think, yes, they have violence. Yes, maybe that they glorify violence, but they're just not in the same category.
1: So citizen vigilante was considered for a ban in Germany. But we should point out that the German film authorities have actually changed course on that, and they have approved it for theatrical release. It begs the question, is it the right decision to ban a film like that? Or is it just better to let audiences decide whether a film is worth seeing or not?
4: Yeah, I think that the ban led to the essentially what we call the Streisand effect, right? Named after Barbara Streisand, who'd wanted pictures of her house taken down from the internet and went to great lengths to do that, but ended up getting more attention on it. So the band operated in the same way. This film would, if it was sort of given a license right away by the German government and sort of shown in half a dozen theaters around Germany, probably wouldn't have made the splash that it had. I mean, look, I would say we have to be very, very skeptical of censorship. Rating systems are a form of censorship. It's for each individual country to sort of decide what it shows children. I mean, that's the point of rating systems. But clearly here, the initial censorship of the film, because it's just been given an 18-plus rating in Germany, definitely drove people to watch it more so than they would if it wasn't censored.
1: Is this film showing a new kind of funding model for breakout low-budget films? I mean, for one, getting big on streaming services, but also, could it be a route to film funding to get the attention of the Elon Musk of this world and persuade them to start funding sequels and what have you?
4: It's interesting, yes. There is a thriving alternative film scene out there of films with a conservative bent. I'll give you another example, one that was actually way, way more successful than this film. It was called Sound of Freedom. It came out about 3 years ago. It was put out by a studio called Angel Studios. They're very upfront about their Christian values. They're a conservative film studio. The film itself dealt with human trafficking.
1: Mm-hmm.
4: And it was the fictionalized story of a CIA agent who hunts human traffickers in Central America. It was very controversial for its conservative messages. And the lead actor in that film did some interviews with conservative podcasts, and he talked about the QAnon conspiracy and things like that at some point. But the film itself was not as stark as Citizen Vigilante. It certainly wasn't a pure propaganda film in the same way. That film made $250 million.
1: Oh, wow. That's a lot of money.
4: That is a lot of money. Yeah. It was on general theatrical release. You could see it in cinemas all across the United States, all across the world. It streamed. It was shown in churches. It shows that there's a viable model. There has always been a huge market, particularly in the United States, for Christian-centered, Christian-themed entertainment, right? So there are alternative distribution methods. Hollywood is not all-powerful. there are niche markets out there. This particular film that we're talking about is a very specific niche, but there's certainly ways around Hollywood if you're a filmmaker and you're savvy and you want to sort of capitalize on different film-going audience.
1: So there is a claim that the movie industry is overpopulated by liberals. Elon Musk has been taking potshots at Christopher Nolan's new adaptation of The Odyssey. It looks like it's going to be a huge film, one of the big blockbusters of the summer. Lupita Nyong'o's in it, as we mentioned earlier on. Musk is basically claiming that that film is subject to quote-unquote woke casting. So we've got a situation where he's hyping this film Citizen Vigilante whilst dumping on The Odyssey. I just wonder if you could just analyze that for us a little bit. I mean, what's behind his argument and how common is that refrain when you're in the online world that there are too many woke people in Hollywood?
4: Yeah, I mean, it doesn't really seem like a fair fight to compare these two films on any level, but that is a very common argument and it has some merit. So, you know, Hollywood is full of liberals, let's be honest. It just is. On the other hand, that doesn't necessarily mean that Citizen Vigilante is a good film and its message is a sort of mainstream message that should be broadcast throughout the world and except for the woke forces that are holding it back. There's really two different arguments here. You know, Elon Musk is saying, well, you know, wokeism and DEI and diversity has overtaken Hollywood. But really, it's more of a broader argument that you hear in these spaces on X by Musk, by the people that he's sort of following and the extremists that he's retweeting. They feel that messages like the ones that are shown in Citizen Vigilante should be shown to mainstream audiences, even though there's no real evidence that there's a huge market. Whereas a lot of people will argue that Odyssey is, and by all accounts, a lot of people will go and see it, you know, no matter what the politics of it are. I'm guessing that a lot of people are slain in The Odyssey.
1: Yes, this is probably true.
4: It's not necessarily, I think, even about the violence. It's just more about the treatment of the violence, the depiction, obviously this historical context here, the effects of it. I mean, you know, in Citizen Vigilante, the violence at some points is almost sort of weirdly comical. It's kind of unsettling. Compare that to a film like One Battle After Another, where, you know, it's very sort of stylized and well done. It sort of draws you in a way that it doesn't in these sort of amateurish films.
1: Well, maybe an alternative way of looking at that might be that if the filmmakers of this movie know that there is an audience or believe that there is an audience who will buy into it because they buy into the political bent of the film or what the political bent of the film appears to be, maybe they're thinking, imagine if we also gave them plot, character development, a great script, maybe there would be a huge audience. Who knows?
4: It's possible. It's possible. So if you look at the film site Rotten Tomatoes, There's a huge audience score on that. Now, that is not a natural phenomenon, right? There's not like a whole lot of people who watched this film in the wild, came across it, thought this was a good film, and went on there. They're part of a political project that they said, we're going to, you know, thumb our noses at the critics and we're going to give this a high score because we believe in the political message that it's sending. We're going to organize so that we can all rent and all buy the film at the same day. These are not sort of organic phenomenon, if that makes sense. So whether that sustains a huge blockbuster film, I would be very skeptical about that.
1: Mike, thank you so much. We'll leave it to our listeners as to whether or not they want to spend 90 minutes of their life watching Citizen Vigilante. Just don't watch it with your children. Don't have them anywhere near it. Thanks so much, Mike. It's been great to have you.
4: Thanks.
1: That was Mike Wendling, a freelance reporter who covers the American far right, social media, and disinformation. You heard clips from Citizen Vigilante director Uwe Boll, production Event Film and Borville Film, Call Me By Your Name, director Luca Guadagnino, production Frenesy Film Company, and The Social Network, director David Fincher, production Columbia Pictures. 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And that's it for today. We'll be back tomorrow. Cheerio.
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18: 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Personally, the economy was. Now that number is 37. That's an unbelievable change.
17: And it's a change driven by a lot of things like housing, childcare, healthcare, gas.